0: It's now all up to his boss.
1: Everything depends on what the president wants to do. And President Trump is not going to make a bad deal for the American people, for the U.S. And he was very clear at the cabinet meeting on the yesterday what he wants.
0: Meanwhile, Israeli fire has hit the Lebanese capital, Beirut, for just the second time since the start of a ceasefire there. The IDF didn't give any detail as to who or what the target was, but said it was carried out in a targeted manner. Both Israel and Hezbollah have accused each other of repeated violations of the ceasefire. Nick Frakes is a photojournalist who lives in Beirut.
2: For Hezbollah, I know their big thing is we want Israel out of the country, we want these attacks to stop, we want a real ceasefire in place. Israel, they want Hezbollah to be disarmed. They do not want to have a threat on their northern border. And they argue that the Lebanese state isn't capable of doing that, given that Hezbollah was able to reconstitute itself in the border region so quickly at the start of the war.
0: A man who used his ceremonial Sikh dagger to kill a student on a night out has been found guilty of his murder. 23-year-old Vikram Digwa told police he'd been racially abused by Henry Novak, leading to officers arresting the teenager just before he collapsed. Deputy Police Constable Robert France has admitted they got it wrong.
3: It's quite clear that officers didn't understand what had happened immediately. And that is some of the context I would ask people to understand. There had been a delay from those who chose eventually to call them. There were lies from Henry's killer in that 999 phone call.
0: The Hampshire force has referred itself to the police watchdog. Health advisers say only a few thousand high-risk men with a family history of cancer should routinely be screened for prostate cancer on the NHS. The National Screening Committee says wider testing could lead to unnecessary treatment. Possible side effects include incontinence and erectile dysfunction. But charities say the decision is a step backwards that risks costing lives. 23,000 properties and businesses in Kent are taking on the heatwave with little or no water supply. South East Water says high demand during the hot weather has left their reservoirs critically low. In a statement, it says it hopes to restore supplies to thousands of homes very soon in Whitstable. But the MP for the area, Sir Roger Gale, thinks the firm should be more open.
4: I can't get through to South East Water. I've got what are supposed to be private accessible numbers. They're not answering. They're not answering me. They're not answering you. They're not answering the local radio stations. They're certainly not answering the general public.
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0: Elections are a struggle for power.
1: It is the most extreme that's ever been put before an electorate.
2: Why did you give the orders to sink?
3: Britain cannot afford to continue with the present policies.
4: Welcome, welcome, welcome one and all. Welcome to How to Win an Election. I'm Hugo Rifkind, joined as always by Sally Morgan, Polly McKenzie and Danny Finkelstein. And this is the latest in our series looking at how some of the biggest elections in British political history were won and how they were lost. So, the year is 1983. The Conservative Party, led by Margaret Thatcher, is basking in victory in the Falklands. The Labour Party under Michael Foot has swung to the left, and an alliance between the newly formed SDP and the Liberal Party threatens to break apart the old two-party system. Thatcher goes to the polls, wins a landslide, and cements her dominance over the party and the country. And here to help us understand this campaign is Lord Heseltine, former Cabinet Minister, former Deputy Prime Minister, giant of the Tory party. Lord Heseltine, welcome.
5: Thank you. Pleasure to be with you all.
4: Wonderful to have you here. Look, you've been Environment Secretary. You have been Environment Secretary, steering through the Right to Buy campaign. And then in January of 1983, Margaret Thatcher promoted you to Defence Secretary. Is it a simplification to say that the war had completely transformed Thatcher's standing in the run-up to this election?
5: Well, it played a very significant part, but I think it was only a part. I think that the right to buy council houses had proved an immensely popular policy. And I think that Geoffrey Howe's management of the economy had begun to show the sort

0: called. I was a student at the London School of Economics. I'm coming up to my finals. And on the day that it was called, we had a speaker in the old theatre of the London School of Economics, which was Michael Haseltine. I was in the audience. I remember very clearly afterwards, Michael, that you went out and were interviewed about the election that had just been called. When you were taking questions, you were sort of barracked by CND. But I, being smarty pants, asked you the question, how heavy was the mace? Owing back to the famous occasion when you offered the mace to the Labour Party because they broke the powering arrangements in the 74 to 79 Parliament, to which you replied twice as heavy as the arguments of CND, which I thought was a brilliant, witty argument. But it does mean that I think your move to defence, as well as giving you the platform for after the election, it was designed to allow you to go at one of Labour's big weaknesses. Margaret Thatcher was moving one of her better television players into one of the areas where Labour was weakest. Is that a fair assessment?
1: I think it's a fair thing for you to say, but I have no evidence to suppose that it's right or wrong. I know that when she made me Defence Secretary, she told me that I would remain in that position after the election, but she never told me why I was being moved to Defence Secretary. There are other explanations. First of all, she felt that the ministry was not being managed as tightly as its huge budget merited, and she had, I think, been quite impressed by my control of the Department of the Environment and public expenditure. But again, the question you were putting is for her, but not for me.
2: Sally, you at this point, you were a teacher, but you were already heavily involved in Labour politics. Were you a fan of Michael Foot?
3: No. I mean, I was a local Labour Party member. I was a geography teacher in a London secondary school. And I was, at that point, looking back, I was vice chair of the British Youth Council, which was a strange organisation. But many, many people that we all know actually came through the British Youth Council, all sorts of people. And I was the Labour Party person in the British Youth Council. And, you know, my involvement in the party, I suppose, I remember it most clearly, I suppose, from the crucial deputy leadership fight in the Labour Party in 1981 when I voted for Dennis Healey. But of course, interestingly then, he lost very, very heavily in the party membership part of the vote. It was the unions that got Healey through, which is somewhat different than you'd find in later years in the Labour Party, more recent leadership elections in the Labour Party. So I didn't dislike him. I didn't know him. I didn't know national figures at that point. I didn't dislike him. I don't think people could, but he was so evidently ill-suited to be leading a major political party, and particularly one that was trying to pitch for broad appeal. Michael's being very modest. I mean, my view of Michael's appointment was it was very clever, because apart from being a really, obviously a very good communicator, Michael's somebody who had reach. You know, he had more reach than some people in the Conservative Party at that point. And when one of Labour's fundamental weakness was disarmament, to have somebody who could communicate really compellingly, wider than the hardcore, if you like, of the Tory party was a very good appointment. I thought very clever.
2: Polly, had you been a little bit older, say 11 or so, do you think you would have been a Liberal in 1983?
4: Probably not. No, I mean my mum and dad were both working in the NHS at the time. I think I'd have, SDP all the way, I'd say. My stepfather was a member of the SDP at that time. He hadn't met or married my mother, but, you know, we're playing with time.
2: Let's start with Monday the 9th of May. Margaret Thatcher visits the palace. She fires the starting gun. Michael, she didn't have to go to the polls for another year. Was it an obvious decision to go for it at this point?
1: She obviously had close advisors, of which I was not one, who decided this was the appropriate moment to choose. And there is no doubt that the left of the Labour Party, the CND element, was a wonderful help to the Tories in that election. I mean, it's rather immodest of me to say so, but we did actually...

we won the argument, and they helped us hugely. I went to Durham to debate the issue of nuclear deterrence, and the students lined the route, all very attractive young girls, all handing a candle. And I realized that if CND had been able to present that image, it would have been very difficult for me. And the leader of CND had, of course, written me a letter saying, we are very proud that you've been made Defense Secretary. We now want you to debate with us. And again, the leader was a very presentable lady. And it's extremely difficult for a man to defend in front of a girl the dangers of nuclear consequences. But, of course, the whole thing collapsed when I went to Greenham Common, and I had this letter from the leader of CND saying, I challenge you to a debate. And I really didn't know quite how to handle it, because to say, look, I'm not going to debate with you would be a bit churlish. And, anyway, when I got to CND, to Greenham Common, I was mocked by the Greenham ladies, and indeed brought to my knees. I had a lot of police there, but it was quite obvious that this was an unruly mob, and it gave me the unprecedented opportunity to produce my reply declining the invitation to a debate and say, I debate in the Houses of Parliament, not with mobs on the street.

0: As Defence Secretary at the time, Michael, did CND look, obviously they were the Labour's closeness to CND was obviously an electoral advantage, but as Defence Secretary, did they worry you? Did you think you had a sort of something of a moral mission to fight them as well?
1: Oh, I mean, I was totally aware that they were a left-wing group. All their members, their senior members, were members of the Labour Party or associated with the Labour Party. But if you're quite right in asking me the question, did it worry you? It worried me a great deal for the sort of reasons I've mentioned, that, you know, nuclear consequences are very frightening for people, and you've got to understand that. And I was very worried about what they would do over Easter at Greenham Common. And I remember vividly waking up at 6 o'clock one morning and saying, I know what I'm going to do. And on the Thursday of Easter, I was seen in Berlin inspecting the British troops guarding the wall. And when I got back on Good Friday, the press were all there, of course. But what are you going to do about the ladies of Greenham Common who are ringing the bass and everything? I said, we live in a free society, but I've been talking to the men and women who every day risk their lives so that these ladies are free to protest. And I've always believed that that was a game, set, and match. Me.
0: Let's move to Monday, the 16th of May, when Labour launches its manifesto, The New Hope for Britain, which is almost immediately dubbed the longest suicide note in history.
2: I've just been looking at the Labour Party policy. It is the most extreme that's ever been put before an electorate. It would change the whole basis of our society.
3: Britain cannot afford to continue with the present policies. We cannot afford to continue with policies of mass unemployment.
0: Sally, you had in there what? Withdrawal from the common market, the abolition of the House of Lords, new wealth taxes, the cancellation of the Trident nuclear programme, removal of cruise missiles from Britain. Was it obvious from the start, even to people like you, that it was going to be toxic with the electorate?
4: Completely. I mean, I think I didn't talk to anybody who thought it was anything but an absolute disaster. And I think what's quite interesting when I look back is the number of people who were campaigning at the time and knew on the doorstep it was hopeless. And it's interesting, I think, that both Tony Blair and Gordon Brown stood in that election and therefore did personally experience what it was like on the doorstep. And I think that stayed with them. It may have taken a long time to get, longer than perhaps they would have wished to get to the place that they wanted to get to. But I'm absolutely clear that 83 was burned very, very clearly into them. It was also just incredibly boring. I mean, it was a manifesto that was devoid both of stories or hope, or it was just grindingly terrible, ludicrously detailed, and any of the sort of top line policies were wrong. So it was pretty disastrous.
1: I think Michael Foot turned up at the Cenotaph in a donkey jacket. I mean, you know, there are ways to alienate huge numbers of people, but there are few better than to turn up at the great Memorial Day where countless British families lost friends and relatives in looking as scruffy as that. And that, I think, just consolidated the view about the Labour Party at the time.
4: It's interesting, Michael, as well, because I think lots of Labour MPs in the following years, from, if you like, ordinary backgrounds, working class backgrounds, took their dress very, very seriously and always have. I remember talking to John McDonnell, for instance, who is not, you know, he's an archetypal sort of left wing MP, but I can remember talking to him. I can't remember which general election it was, but he expected to be dressed as his mother would have expected him to be dressed if you were a member of parliament. And I think that was a broad view, but I wonder whether it does also come from seeing, you know, Michael and the way he was inappropriately dressed that day, because it did stay with people, didn't it?
0: Let's move on to the SDP, who launched their manifesto on Thursday the 19th. The Conservatives have launched theirs a couple of days earlier. It's the SDP Liberal Alliance manifesto launch. It was a few years since the Gang of Four, Roy Jenkins, Shirley Williams, Bill Rogers and David Owen, had left the Labour Party. Jenkins then entered into a pact with the Liberals, forming the alliance. Danny, by 1983, did people still think that the SDP were something really radical that was going to break the mould?
5: I think that after sort of 82, the SDP had peaked. So, in fact, Roy Jenkins, while he was fighting the Glasgow Hillhead by-election in the run-up to the 83 election, so this is in 82, he fought to get back into Parliament. And during the campaign, it became really quite hard going. He'd begun thinking that he would be bound to win. And then during the campaign, it got quite hard going. And he did win in the end, but it was quite dicey. So that was an indication that the sort of air had gone out of the tyre to some extent. But actually, the story of that election, if you look at the figures, is that the Conservative Party went down a point and the Labour Party collapsed decisively. And the SDP Liberal, the Liberal Party, therefore, got a lot more votes in that election. So although it was the case that it had peaked, it could no longer win an election. And I think that's because it never could quite decide whether it wanted to be one of three things, a new Liberal Party, a new Labour Party, or actually a new political force. And it couldn't get the demographic big enough because it couldn't choose which of those things it wanted to be. So actually, I think people could see that it was, in fact, Margaret Thatcher in that election who was still the time for a change candidate. She really ran that election on that. There was by 1987, it was more Britain's on the right track, don't turn back. In 83, it was still, we've still got to change this country. It hasn't changed enough. And the SDP did not look particularly under Roy Jenkins's leadership. For all that, you know, there are many admirable, he had many admirable qualities as the sort of party that did that. But Michael will have had more interaction with Roy Jenkins and seen him more in the Commons. And I wonder what you made of him, Michael, as a political character.
1: I had no relationship with him at all. I wasn't in the House of Commons very much. I was in my department doing the job I was paid to do. And so my relationships in the House of Commons, you will know, it's always been one of the criticisms of me is that I never created any sort of base in the House of Commons. And that is perfectly true. I was so absolutely fascinated by the jobs and the responsibilities that the tea time, sort of chatting the lads and lasses, just part of my life.
0: Polly, are there obvious lessons of 1983 for now that we've thought the two-party system was dead before and it hasn't been?
6: I think that's absolutely the case. I mean, you know, Danny's right about Roy Jenkins, and there was a sense of being past the peak, but also there's just a brutal first-past-the-post electoral system. You know, in the end, the Alliance won 25% of the vote. I mean, almost all of the parties are about 25% of the vote or would dream of being on 25% of the vote right now, 2% behind Labour, and then they won a tenth of the seats because of the kind of the geographical distribution of Labour's vote all squished up and the Alliance spread out. And obviously that makes a strong case in some minds for proportional representation. But it is just a reminder of how hard it is to break through. The situation is different now because we have 5 or 7 party politics, which means that you might get to the tipping point from, you know, getting 10% of the vote in an unfair system to getting, 10% of the seats in an unfair system at 25 to getting, you know, 300% of the vote of the seats because first past the post just sort of pole vaults you over on a much smaller share of the vote. You know, we talk about Nigel Farage and reform with this kind of surge of popular enthusiasm. But again, like, not really. Conservatives have polled 40, 45% in the past, and he's nowhere near that.
0: And Polly, by the time you worked for the Lib Dems, was this history something people still thought about a lot, tried to learn lessons from, were haunted by to some extent?
6: Yeah, I mean, there was, yeah, so the theory became of, you know, getting into a local area. And that's what Ed Davey did in the last general election so comprehensively, right, is that he really just consolidated all of the effort in the seats that they were going to win, which meant that actually, for the first time, they got 10% of the vote and 10% of the seats in the House of Commons, a perfect kind of proportional outcome. And by-elections were the kind of SDP triumph that the Lib Dems then took on. But in order to convert that into general elections, you've just got to grind in a seat, grounded in, I guess, community politics, just being a bit different.
0: Michael, what was your perception of the alliance during this election? Did they occupy much of your thought? Were you just grateful that they were taking votes off Labour? Did you respect them at all as a political force?
1: Well, the Labour Party has always been a coalition of the working class and the socialist movement. And these were people who, in my view, were very determined to represent the working class element of the Labour Party, a much more practical, less doctrinal view. And so if I had been of the left, I would have been one of them. They seemed the saner element of the left-wing politics. But equally, you could argue the Lib Dems, or the Liberals as they are, were in the same sort of category. But it would be wrong to try and give the impression that I spent a lot of time worrying about them. You know, the big target was CND in the election campaign.
0: Look, Michael, one more question before we let you go. Margaret Thatcher, she saw you once as her natural successor. By 1990, you'd brought about her downfall by challenging her for the leadership. And you reflected then, as many have done since, he who wields the dagger never wears the crown. Are there lessons there for the people trying to remove Keir Starmer at the moment? You must be thinking them.
1: I didn't bring Margaret Thatcher down. This, again, is the simplicity of natural reporting. Anthony Mayer challenged her about 2 years before she actually went. I voted for her precisely because I didn't want people to be able to say that I was threatening to bring her down. And I showed my ballot paper to the tellers in the committee room at the vote so that nobody could say I was lying. And then Geoffrey Howe resigned. That was what brought Margaret down. That was what led Margaret to consult her cabinet colleagues, who told her she had to go. So although I played a part, it's perfectly true, it was much wider, and Margaret actually brought herself down.
0: What lessons do you see that the Labour Party in 2026 should be taking from that leadership battle?
1: People say to me, I'm thinking of going into politics. I say, don't. It's a rough, tough, difficult world for which there are no rewards, and your life will end in failure. So if you haven't got the guts to take the flack, don't bother to go in at all.
0: Well, that works. That works for me. Look, thank you so much to Lord Heseltine for joining us. Thank you to Sally. Thank you to Polly. Thank you to Danny. I've been Hugo Rifkin. You can listen back to our episodes with Neil Kinnock on the 1992 election as well, William Hague on the 2005 election, and Nick Clegg on 2010. Our thanks once again to Lord Heseltine. We'll be back next time for some more How to Win an Election.
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14: Good morning. With the news on Times Radio, I'm Graham Stothart. There's further confusion over whether a new deal in the US conflict with Iran has been reached. Earlier, the White House said negotiators had reached an agreement which would extend the ceasefire by 60 days and reopen the Strait of Hormuz. But Iran says the American claims aren't true. Ben Berkowitz is from US news agency Axios and has more information on what the deal, if it exists, may look like.
15: As we understand it, the deal essentially brings the Iranians to the table to discuss the nuclear program. It doesn't, as written, guarantee that they'll give up their nuclear material, but it apparently includes commitments for them to not develop nuclear weapons. It includes guarantees to discuss the nuclear program. It also includes guarantees to reopen the Strait of Hormuz within 30 days.
14: The Prime Minister says he won't allow there to be a lost generation of young people after a review found 1 in 7 are out of work, training or education. The report shows youth unemployment is at its highest level since 2013. Nicola Sturgeon has described the past few days as probably the worst week of her life. She says she was betrayed by her ex-husband, Peter Murrell, who's admitted to misusing over £400,000 of party funds to pay for a lavish lifestyle. A man who admitted planning a terror attack on a Taylor Swift concert in Austria has been jailed for 15 years. The 21-year-old was arrested in 2024, the day before the singer started a three-night run in Vienna. All the shows were cancelled. There's anger in Whitstable in Kent after 8,000 properties were left with no water in their taps. South East Water says the hot weather's left reservoirs critically low. For a news bulletin when you want it, search for the Times Radio News Briefing on the Times Radio app. Now, though, here is the sport with Max Scott.
16: Serena Williams is in discussions about a potential return to competitive tennis at Queen's next month at the age of 44. The American 23-time Grand Slam champion's been out of the game for 4 years. It's understood England and Newcastle winger Anthony Gordon is on the verge of a move to Barcelona. He's due to have a medical ahead of a £70 million transfer. Gordon's set to sign a 5-year deal with the Spanish champions amid interest from German champions Bayern Munich. Sir Keir Starmer's doubled down and insisted that TNT Sports should make the Champions League final free to air. The broadcaster's currently offering the match on HBO Max for £4.99. Starmer's a lifelong Arsenal fan and the Gunners face PSG in the Champions League final on Saturday afternoon. Meanwhile, Arsenal co-chairman Josh Kroenke says it's an utmost priority to secure the long-term future of manager Mikel Arteta. It's after the Spaniard led them to their first Premier League title in 22 years.
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17: Welcome, everyone, to Frontline. I'm Amy Kellogg. I am so pleased that we have a special guest today joining us from Kiev. It's Giorgio Provenciali, who has been on the ground in Ukraine now for 4 years, covering the war in the most dangerous places. Giorgio, let's get right to it. Tell us what you're seeing. This is the aftermath of the weekend attacks.
18: Yes, dear Hemi. Thanks for hosting me again in your great format. I'm so happy to, I'm honored to be part of it. Yes, we are on the crash site of the, maybe it was the largest attack against Kyiv from the Russian Federation. Because here landed missiles, drones, reaction drones, and they really made a mess.
17: Giorgio, it looks like the destruction is really incredible.
18: Yeah.
17: But these were not military sites.
18: As you can see, we are in a residential area. There is a hospital. There, right there is a hospital. This one was a mall, one of the biggest malls in Kyiv. There was a, that one destroyed is a theater. And here we will walk together. There was a McDonald's. There was the metro station there.
17: You need to be safe because there's just been a warning from Russia, I believe, to foreign citizens or foreign residents of Kyiv to evacuate, to leave, because there will be more revenge attacks. Have you heard this?
18: Yeah, I've heard this, and yesterday I was speaking with some people from the embassy of Albania, embassy of Austria, embassy of Italy, and they confirmed. But we all think that this is a part of the Russian terror, Russian psyops. Okay. Psychological operations to threat civilians to give a sense of strength from the Russian Federation, because the Russian Federation now is maybe in facing its weakest situation at the front line since the beginning of the war, because at the front line they lose men, much more men than what they can recruit, and they lose much more territory than what they seize somehow. So they are really in a bad situation at the front line. And that's how they reply.
17: I understand that a lot of people feel that this is just desperation on Putin's part because he is under pressure. There are a lot of pro-Putin or pro-Kremlin bloggers, for example, who've been really critical of the way the war is going. So that is a significant turning point, I would say, in the mood, in the support for the regime in this war. Are you getting that sense where you are?
18: Yeah, I'm having the same feeling, and I can confirm it. This is the language they speak. They try to threat civilians, and the support to their regime is weak now. In Putin's entourage are even less in favor of him. So yes, definitely, he is not in a good position at all. And I can add you one thing, dear Emmy, that you may have heard about incoming threats from Belarus and Moldova, Transnistria, Pridnestrovye. Okay. I've been there with Allah, and we spent a lot of time, and we've been there many times because we saw the entire front line. We reported from the entire front line for 6 months, and we could see it since the beginning. So we could see the evolution of the front also there, because it's a silent front, often unspoken and unheard on the news, but it is a front. And I think that, yes, the threats are real from there, are real, because in Belarus they built roads that head straight to Ukraine, roads made for troops, okay, that there were not roads there. But I think, and we all here think, that if Putin will try to attack again, to repeat the terror of 2K22 attacking from Belarus, it will be the end of his regime and the absolute defeat of the Russian Federation on the field, because they don't have the means, they don't have the men, they don't have the vehicles to do something like that. At least they should need 100,000 men from making another attack, another offensive from there, and they don't have them. They don't have, because they are facing increasing lack of manpower.
17: For our viewers and listeners, remind people who you are and why you are there, because you're Italian, and yes, you were not working in journalism when the war started. So tell us, remind us about you and Allah.
18: Yeah, I am an engineer, IT engineer, and Allah was a model. She decided to come back to Ukraine because she's natural born Ukrainian. And around 10 days, 2 weeks before the large scale invasion of Ukraine began, she decided to go back to her country because it was already clear that Russian troops would have invaded Ukraine. So at first I supported her from Italy when the large scale invasion began. And then I joined her and I reached her to Ukraine here. And I remain here. Yes, we dedicated 1,550 days of our life to this cause, because we believe in that. We changed completely our lives. Yes, as you told, I was not a journalist. I never reported. I am reporting with you with my mobile, and all the videos, all the footage, all the articles we wrote, I made it with my mobile. So just courage, a little bit of courage, and a mobile, nothing more, to do what we did. We wrote together 1,550 articles. We made around 300 footage from here, and we covered all the fronts, living permanently inside the kill zones, not doing what I call temporary journalism, because many of the media representatives come here and for 1 week they go at the front line for 1 hour and then they go back with their picture. No. We live inside the kill zones, and we spend months. For example, I've been 2 months recently in Kherson, in all the kill zones of Kherson. We've been a dozen meters from the Russians, dozen meters. And I lived the last month in Donetsk. You remember that we were in touch, and almost daily we were in touch. And you could see what I posted, my pictures and my articles. Yes, I described life there, and I described, for example, to reconnect to what we were saying before, that Russians basically in the Donbas, they don't do any progress. They are stuck where they were, and technology makes some advance, so that's why Russian terror can reach, for example, now places where around 200 kilometers far from the hottest zones. But it's just technology, because Russian men are stuck where they were. For example, I was in Kostyantynivka, I was in Kramatorsk, I was in Slovyansk, I was near Chasiviar, and they are still there. And any progress, no progress.
17: Tell us what it's like in those places.
18: To become a prey, from an observer, you become a prey, because there's no challenge there. There is no battle. No, they don't engage battles. They hunt you. So you are in first person a prey. For example, now and for the whole time, I am wearing green suits, green shirts, and because you have somehow to camouflage when you are there. If you are in a forest, you dress like green. If you are in the snow, you dress in white. If you dress in black, as I did when I came here for the first time 4 years and a half ago. Because 4 years and a half ago, I have all my trolleys, all my suits, black press, gigantic press here. You are the first target for them because they target civilians, press, UN aides, ambulances, children, any age civilian. Everything is a target, and the press is a privileged target. So they hunt you. And the same feelings we felt in Kherson, we felt in the Donbas. In Donbas now, life is very difficult. But I am to tell you something good. Because the situation there has changed also and turned in Ukraine's favor from many points of view, not only regarding offensive, okay? Because as I wrote in my articles, and as I told you many times, okay, Ukraine, it's around 6 months that Ukraine, from an offensive point of view, has the strategic advance, the strategic initiative on the front, okay? But even on a defensive point of view, their technology now exceeds Russian. So what happens? For example, when I was in Oleksandriv and I was there 48 hours ago, I was there in Oleksandrivka around 4 months ago, 6 months ago, it was unlivable. It was incompatible with life, that city, that village. Okay. Now there are people who sell things among the street. There are people who drink coffee among the street. There are children who can run freely. So this is only because Ukraine improved its technology in defense and hugely improved its defense. Because every car there has the RAB devices, the anti-drone device. You feel the tension released. There. So, yes, this means that Ukraine is doing somehow better than Russia. And yes, of course, there is the other side of the medal, of the coin, let's say. So this means that, for example, their internet connection doesn't work and you can even make a call. It's hard to make a call there because the line drops. The signals are lost, but you can live. You can live, and those were unlivable until 4 months ago, 6 months ago, around. So there is a huge difference now, huge, huge difference. And in Kramatorsk, yes, there is still people there. There is still civilians. Many are evacuating, yes. Russians keep hitting with the cab glide bombs, okay? And they use that, glide bombs, basically, and FPV drones. FPV and also, we call them Lancet. Lancet drones are kind of rockets, small rockets. They don't have multi-rotors. They don't have rotors. But they hit you like a small artillery round, let's say, okay, small one. And a friend of mine, a big, maybe my best friend's son, died there for a Lancet. And 2 days ago, 3 days ago, I was the one who put there the Ukrainian flag and some flowers where he lost his life defending Ukraine, because it was a hard, a difficult point to reach. So I decided to go because it was the day of heroes, of Ukrainian heroes. And I wanted to do a surprise to his father because he's a great friend of mine. And I really love him. He was a soldier from Azov and he died there.
17: Georgia, where does this war go from here? Ukraine has reclaimed the initiative in some ways, but still, it's got a chunk of its territory occupied, and there's no clear way to see that. And there's no clear way that that will be reversed, or that this war can actually be out and out won. How do you see the situation in the near future?
18: We are witnessing historical change, because we feel Ukraine having the strategic advance and strategic initiative at the front. It's true. And how did this happen? You remember when we first spoke during our first, on the first episode we recorded together, I spoke about the difference of the front line, which is no more linear compared to the past, but gained depth first and then hate. And I described how now it develops during along these three axes. The X, Y, and Z axis, okay? In the Donbas, also, the Y axis develops underground, because Ukraine has the tunnels and Russia doesn't. They can take advantage of that, and okay. But when we spoke about that, I introduced a term, a phrase. I used the phrase shades of gray. I described as shades of gray because everybody knows what is the gray zone. Which basically it is a kill zone extended. Okay. Where no life is. Okay. Technology did this. They extended those gray zones to shades of gray, to gradients of risk. So who has the strategic advance there means that controls areas. It's no more a matter of offensive, counteroffensive, conquest. There are no more terms that should suit today's situation. Today we have to speak about control, controlling area. And Ukraine started about that, using control. They controlled those areas that at first that Russia claimed as there, but there was no Russians, but they have the drone, Russian drone there. Then Ukrainian drones defeated Russian ones and gained control on that area. That happened first. Then on the furtherly, what happened? That Ukrainian drones increased dramatically their power, their technology. They are technologically, they are much more advanced than Russian drones. Russian drones are basically Chinese drones or iterations of projects born in Iran or in China. Russians do not blueprint a fresh new project or of drones, while Ukraine do. And Ukraine did since the beginning. At first, Ukrainians were feeling that lack of support because they didn't have the same support that Russia had with China and with Iran. So at the beginning, they were down. But then they regained immediately the initiative. They gained the initiative. And now their technology is made in Ukraine, 100% made in Ukraine. Russians do not know what Ukrainians use. And think of that, for example, from prototyping to developing and to seeing at the front the first prototypes, it takes just one day for Ukrainians. In just 24 hours, they pass from prototyping to using the prototypes on the front line. So it's outstanding, this. And this gave, over the time, Ukraine an advantage, because now Ukraine can reach, and I can tell you 100% sure, because we have part of our family, Alla's family, for example, is from Mariupol, from Berdyansk, from Kherson, occupied territories, from Crimea. Okay, so we have 100% reliable testimony from there. I can tell you that Azov is back to Mariupol, not physically, but with their drones. Azov drones reach Mariupol and make a Russian logistics almost impossible there. Almost impossible. There are entire roads blocked because Russian vehicles cannot pass there because the Ukrainian drones hit one by one every vehicle. And this is beginning to happen also in Crimea. Remy, this is a dramatic change in the scenario because the Russians cannot feed their troops at the front. Remember the Surovikin line, Surovikin line. Surovikin was the general, Russian general, who decided to build those defensive lines to preserve the territories they occupy in Ukraine, okay? And I described in one of my articles from ground zero, from there, I described some details of how those Surovikin lines were made. And I described how they are impenetrable, very hard to penetrate, okay? That's why Ukraine could not have success in 2K23 during their big offensive against Zaporizhia. I was there. I was in Orihiv. I was in Zaporizhia. I was, I lived there. I lived there. For example, I passed there at Christmas time, the new year, 2K23, 2K24. So I can tell you on first person, okay? They were impenetrable, those lines. But now Ukraine do not need to strike against those lines to hit a wall, okay, and to break the wall. They overpassed the wall. So their drones go directly on the other side, and they do not let Russians feed those Surovikin lines. So it's like having, okay, a gigantic defensive line, but unusable, because you cannot even defend it. You cannot stay there. You, your presence is not guaranteed on that Surovikin line. And this is a huge problem for Russia. Huge problem for Russia. Because they cannot preserve the territories they occupied. So Ukraine passed from regaining control, as I told you before, to conquering. Because if Russians cannot preserve those territories, the second step is that your troops advance and they occupy again your territory, their territory. That's what's happening now.
17: Giorgio, thank you.
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14: Good morning. With the news on Times Radio, I'm Graham Stothard. We're being warned high rates of youth unemployment are a moral and economic crisis. As figures show, over a million young people aren't in education, employment or training. A review by former Minister Alan Milburn suggests the problem's costing the economy around £125 billion a year. It's prompted calls for welfare reform.
24: The bit that should really concern us is that, you know, of those who are neat, just over a million, 60% have never had a job. Now, if you haven't had a job in your 13, you get to 16, I think that's okay. You get to 18, maybe that's okay. You start to get into your 20s and you have normalised that you don't work, that you receive money from the state and people around you do that. At that point, we've got a real crisis on our hands and we've got to avert it before that happens.
14: That was Ed Boyd, CEO of social and environmental charity Regenerate. The White House says a ceasefire extension with Iran has been agreed, but that President Trump still needs to sign it off. It includes reopening the crucial Strait of Hormuz shipping lane. However, Iranian state TV says no such agreement has been made. United States Secretary of the Treasury Scott Bessent says it's now all up to his boss.
25: Everything depends on what the president wants to do, and President Trump is not going to make a bad deal for the American people, for the U.S., and he was very clear at the cabinet meeting on the yesterday what he wants.
14: Meanwhile, Israeli fire has hit the Lebanese capital, Beirut, for just the second time since the start of a ceasefire there. The IDF didn't give any detail as to who or what the target was, but said it was carried out in a targeted manner. Both Israel and Hezbollah have accused each other of repeated violations of the ceasefire. Nick Frakes is a photojournalist who lives in Beirut.
26: For Hezbollah, I know their big thing is we want Israel out of the country, we want these attacks to stop, we want a real ceasefire in place. Israel, they want Hezbollah to be disarmed. They do not want to have a threat on their northern border. And no, they argue that the Lebanese state is incapable of doing that, given that Hezbollah was able to reconstitute itself in the border region so quickly at the start of the war.
14: A man who used his ceremonial Sikh dagger to kill a student on a night out has been found guilty of his murder. 23-year-old Vikram Digwa told police he'd been racially abused by Henry Novak, leading to officers arresting the teenager just before he collapsed. Deputy Police Constable Robert France has admitted they got it wrong.
27: It's quite clear that officers didn't understand what had happened immediately. And that is some of the context I would ask people to understand. There had been a delay from those who chose eventually to call them. There were lies, lies from Henry's killer in that 999 phone call.
14: The Hampshire Force has referred itself to the police watchdog. Health advisers say only a few thousand high-risk men with a family history of cancer should routinely be screened for prostate cancer on the NHS. The National Screening Committee says wider testing could lead to unnecessary treatment. Possible side effects include incontinence and erectile dysfunction. But charities say the decision is a step backwards that risks costing lives. 23,000 properties and businesses in Kent are taking on the heatwave with little or no water supply. South East Water says high demand during the hot weather has left their reservoirs critically low. In a statement, it says it hopes to restore supplies to thousands of homes very soon in Whitstable. But the MP for the area, Sir Roger Gale, thinks the firm should be more open.
28: I can't get through to South East Water. I've got
0: what are supposed to be private accessible numbers. They're not answering. They're not answering me, they're not answering you, they're not answering the local radio stations. They're certainly not answering the general public.
14: For a news bulletin when you want it, search for the Times Radio News Briefing on the Times Radio app.
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5: It was an operation that took as much personal bravery as it did daring planning, and the video of it went rightly around the world.
6: What's he done? What's he done?
5: British paratroopers jumping out of a military aircraft high above the South Atlantic, aiming for a tiny volcanic island hundreds of miles from anywhere. Their target, Tristan da Cunha, officially the most remote inhabited place on Earth. No runway, a six-day sail from the nearest land, and a British citizen on it stricken with hantavirus, running out of oxygen fast.
7: Yeah, it was an extraordinary humanitarian mission, but it was also something more, a demonstration of British military reach, prowess and readiness, a reminder that Britain can still come to our citizens' help in the hardest-to-reach places on the planet. So today we're going to go inside that mission with the man who planned and executed it, Brigadier Ed Cartwright, who is the commander of 16 Air Assault Brigade. But we'll also look at the bigger questions it raises. Britain still has responsibility for a raft of small but strategically important territories right across the world. And with the size of our armed forces today, are we still able to protect them all, whether from disaster or from attack?
5: I'm Tom.
7: And I'm Patrick. Welcome to The General and the Journalist.
5: And it's our great pleasure, as Patrick was just saying, to welcome Brigadier Ed Cartwright to the podcast, the man with the Tristan da Cunha plan, the current commander of the British Army's 16 Air Assault Brigade, and a parachute regiment officer with some distinction of his own for the past 24 years. Ed, welcome.
8: Hello, Tom. Thank you very much. And hello, General.
7: Hello. It's good to see you.
5: So, Ed, let's talk about the operation itself then. First, Tristan da Cunha, what, if anything, did you know about the place before this?
8: So, Tom, I confess, I probably shouldn't say this, but when I first got the call saying, get yourself into the VTC, the video teleconference suite, for a top secret VTC into London, they said it's about the island of Tristan da Cunha, and I had never heard of it. I should have heard of it, but I hadn't.
5: Don't worry, you're not alone. And to be honest, I had to do some fast Googling myself, actually, to dig into precisely where this place was. I've got a very quick potted history, just in case listeners are like us and uneducated on the place. So it's actually quite interesting. It's, first of all, it's tiny, 6.8 miles wide, as you learnt. It sits between

0: think it was the last place in the world to discover World War One had finished. So, Ed, take us back to the moment then you first received the call on this. What day? Where were you? What happened?
1: Sure. So I was in our headquarters in Colchester, and I received a call of about 9:30 a.m. on Thursday, the 7th of May, asking me to join this meeting, which is called a CMG, a crisis management group, which is when something's happened in the world and defence brings together a group of senior leaders and officials to have a quick look at it and say, what can we do to help? And then work out how it holds its conversations across government. So we knew there was a British citizen who was on the island with a suspected case of hantavirus. We knew his condition was critical and we knew he was on oxygen. And we knew that the island's oxygen was due to run out early the following week. So somewhere Monday the 11th, Tuesday the 12th of May. So we knew we had sort of 5 or 6 days worth of oxygen before the patient would have no more life support effectively. That was the driving factor of the speed. But actually, as the Foreign Office then told us very clearly the patient is a priority, but not the only priority, because the island itself, its medical resilience was under significant pressure. Because if the patient had infected anybody else, then you could see a sort of worst case scenario unfolding where there was a contagion on the island and medical supplies were running out. And as you've described very clearly, it's pretty remote. It takes about a week to sail there from the Falkland Islands or Cape Town, which both, you know, between 1,000 and 2,000 miles away. So you could see a sort of very difficult situation could unfold. And clearly the patient himself was in significant jeopardy.
0: And that was, of course, because a cruise ship had just docked with hantavirus on board. So as far as you knew, the whole island could be affected or not. But that was obviously the worst case scenario. And were you told in this crisis group, this video conference, this is the problem, now go and sort it out? Or were you told precisely what you had to go and do about it?
1: As ever, we're about developing options. So the officer chairing the meeting, knowing how remote the island was, the absence of an airstrip, he knew that the simple problem of time, speed, distance meant that parachuting was one of very few ways, if not the only way, to get people onto that island.
2: And so you presumably jumped off this call and then had to sit down and go through a pretty hasty estimate. What were the sort of principal factors that you went through in when you started to develop the plan?
1: Yeah, so really simple, time, speed, distance, weather, in a nutshell. We called together the commanding officer of 13 Air Assault Regiment, and they've got 47 Air Dispatch Squadron within the regiment, because we knew we had to get significant stores onto the island. About 2.5 tons worth of stores were airdropped eventually. So he was looking at that problem. And then the commander of 16 Medical Regiment, because we needed to have some very specific medical specialists who would be able to look after, you know, a patient like this. And then obviously the commander of the Pathfinder Platoon, because there are specialist parachutists. And then the broader staff, chief of staff, deputy chief of staff, to look at the sort of the logistics of the problem and the plan, because we knew we had to move fast. And we straight away, we got the weather forecast, and it was pretty much red every day for the next 5 or 6 days, barring a tiny green window on Saturday afternoon and evening. So the parachutes we have a maximum sort of capacity, or they can sustain 20 knots of wind. And the only window was about 4 hours on Saturday afternoon where we thought a parachute jump was possible. And then it went red again for about 4 days, well beyond Tuesday the 12th of May when we knew the oxygen ran out. So it had to be parachuting. And then you sort of break it down. Well, are we going to parachute onto the island, or could we parachute into the water? And then that had various other questions. Could we just parachute the stores, in which case we could get the existing medical staff more oxygen? But actually, we knew they were under significant pressure, and actually they needed help as medical professionals, not just in terms of more oxygen. So that would have only solved sort of half the problem. So we therefore realized we needed stores and we needed parachutists to put medical professionals onto the island. And therefore, they were going to land either on land or in the water. And those were the sort of considerations we were making. And range was a big issue. So we've got an air team in our headquarters, and they're quickly looking at this and going, it's outside the range of the A400. So it's going to have to refuel on the way. So that's the RAF then kick in. And we had incredible support. And it's obviously a joint effort with the RAF. And then meanwhile, across government, we had the Department for Health and Social Care, the UK Health Security Agency, the Foreign, Commonwealth and Development Office, all people from across government giving us advice and support and working out what we could do as a kind of cross-government package to go and support the island.
2: Incredible team effort. And just tell us about the people involved. Were they all parachute qualified?
1: So, no. Lots of our medics are trained in low-level parachuting. None of them are trained in what we call high-altitude parachuting, but probably more accurately, specialist parachuting. And so what we knew is we had to get two medical professionals onto the island. They would have to be tandemed in. So, i.e. they're strapped to the front of a parachute.

0: parachutists. So in the end, the package that jumped was six Pathfinders and then one consultant anaesthetist and one ICU nurse, intensive care unit nurse, and they were strapped to the front of the Pathfinders. And I know certainly one of those two had never parachuted before. I think probably both of them, but certainly one of them had never parachuted before.
1: And just remind us of the distances involved.
0: Sure. So the distance from Brize Norton to Tristan Acuna is about just under 7,000 nautical miles. But obviously they stopped and refueled in Ascension Island. And it was one A400M, which is a sort of transport plane, and then one Voyager. And the Voyager and the A400, they did four air-to-air refuels on the way down to Tristan Acuna. And that was about 14 and a half tons of fuel passed from the Voyager to the A400. So again, incredible skill by the pilots and crews of both those aircraft.
2: Well, that takes us on to the jump itself then, Ed. And for some of the reasons you just discussed, but tell us in more detail, it was extremely difficult to pull off, wasn't it?
0: The highest risk was if the parachutist went into the water, because clearly if for some reason one is knocked unconscious or you lose control of your arms, if your shoulder's dislocated and you can't pull your parachute, you have something called a cypress on your parachute that will automatically fire it at about 1900 feet, depending on what sort of parachute it is. So if that's happened, the parachutist has come out the back of the aircraft and the word is they've gone ballistic, which means they're literally falling like a stone. If that was the case on this operation, they would land about 5 kilometers away from the island. So the release point of the parachutists was 5 kilometers west of the drop zone we wanted them to land on. So right out over the Atlantic, because the winds were so strong, if you drop them over the island, what we call a feet dry release point, then they would have been blown off the far side of the island. Because as you said, it's about 7 miles across in all directions. So we had to pick a release point out over the Atlantic, which meant there was a real risk. If something went wrong and you had a malfunction on your parachute, or some reason unconscious, you're in the Atlantic. And we worked out the sea temperatures. They're about 15 degrees. And so you'll survive for about between 1 and 2 hours at 15 degrees, I'm told. And we've got tables that show you all these things. So really high risk that you could end up losing a parachutist in order to try and save the life of a critically ill patient. So actually quite a fine balance. And it was a brilliant piece of parachuting by the stick leader, we call him, because when he pulled his parachute at 7,000 feet and then went straight into cloud, so he couldn't see anything. And then he emerged from cloud at about 3,500 feet, where he got his first sight of the island. And the island was about 2 miles away. Now, to a parachutist, that's quite alarming, because you travel about a mile or just under every 1,000 feet under canopy. So he knew immediately he had far too much height. And if he just pointed his parachute towards the island, he'd have gone straight over the island into the sea the other side. So what he then does is he turns his parachute into wind and he effectively tries to hold. So you end up almost reversing back towards the island. And I know from my experience, it's an awful feeling knowing that you're too high, you're hot, as we call it, and you're going backwards, looking over your shoulder, trying to see the island, knowing if you get this wrong, you're in the Atlantic. So he finds himself holding into wind while his stick forms above him. So the other parachutes then form into sort of a neat stick, so one above the other. And he's trying to then navigate on his instruments, looking over his shoulder, turning into wind occasionally, running with the wind at other times, to try and judge when he's going to get over the drop zone with the right amount of altitude to then land him and the rest of his stick safely. And it's a really skilled piece of parachuting, because if it goes wrong, the consequences are quite serious. You overshoot the island and you're outside the wind cone then, so there's no coming back.
1: And where are they? Are they still there, or are they being
0: They are on their recovered? Way back. They embarked on HMS Medway, so they're on the way back. I think they've got a 9-day sail to the Falklands.
2: It's a great tale of derring do and skill, and it makes us all somewhat proud to be British, I have to tell you that. But there's something else to this, isn't there? It's more than just a humanitarian mission. There's also an important strategic message, it strikes me, that you were sending out here.
0: So yes, I think so. I don't want to overstate it, but it does just demonstrate that as a nation, you know, we can reach out and touch both our citizens and our adversaries at very short notice. You know, we as a brigade, and indeed as an army and as a defence force, we can do everything from the humanitarian right through to warfighting, the spectrum of conflict, as we call it, and very high readiness forces can respond at very short notice to crises all over the world, whatever they are. And as a nation, we can get to the most remote inhabited island in the world within 56 hours. And over 20 of those hours are spent actually in flight. That's how far away it is.
2: And thank you so much for taking the time to talk us through that at all. We're really grateful for your time.
0: Not at all. It's a pleasure. Thank you very much.
1: Thanks, Ed.
2: Well, Patrick, what a story. Now, it does beg the question, though, what about all the other territories around the world that the UK has? We've looked at this, and Tristan Acuña is actually one of 17 different territories around the world that Britain still possesses, and indeed are wholly dependent on the UK. I'll give you a very quick trot through. So, three of them are crown dependencies, in other words, self-governing islands, pretty close to the UK, Jersey, Guernsey, the Isle of Man. Kind of easy to look after, you'd think, although, of course, the Germans took two of them in the Second World War. But 40 of them are further away, and they're called British Overseas Territories. They're hugely spread out across the four corners of the globe: the Mediterranean, Gibraltar, the sovereign bases in Cyprus, the Caribbean, a whole load of different islands, Turks and Caicos, Bermuda, etc., the Mid-Atlantic, the Ascension Islands, as well as Tristan Acuña, the South Atlantic, the Falklands, the Indian Ocean, the Chagos Archipelago, the island of Diego Garcia on there, and then finally the Pacific, the Pitcairn Islands. It's got to be about the second furthest away from everything else after Tristan Acuña. And if you look at a map, they really couldn't be further apart. It's an absolutely extraordinary reach. One question for you, Patrick. Why does it still matter that we have all these, what some might say, are remnants of empire?
1: Well, it matters, I guess, first and foremost, because of sovereignty. I mean, they're British sovereign territory. And the principle that we have always stuck to, and indeed we went to war over in 1982, was this notion of the right of self-determination. And all of these territories, for the time being, have a very strong view that they wish to remain British overseas territories. And when they change their minds, as some former colonies have done, then they'll make their own way in with our grateful thanks and blessing. But the practical reason is that they bring significant strategic benefits, particularly in defence and security terms. So they provide us with global basing. I mean, you've described the range of these territories and access to parts of the world. They give us maritime reach because in many cases we can use them as maritime bases. They're particularly important when it comes to intelligence gathering. They give us strategic depth. They're logistics hubs, both for our nuclear submarines, but also for conventional capabilities. And I guess, most importantly, they give us presence in some pretty key choke points and some genuinely geostrategic points of the world. So what all that means is that of the three defence roles that were described in the Strategic Defence Review, one of the highest priority is to defend, protect, and enhance the resilience of the United Kingdom and its overseas territories and crown dependencies. And there's no prioritisation there. We're responsible for defending, protecting, and enhancing their resilience as much for Tristan da Cunha or the Falkland Islands as we are for Southampton or the Isle of Man or Northern Ireland.
2: And somewhere like Gibraltar, Patrick, which I think you have some personal knowledge of and a connection to, it's a fascinating place, isn't it? Because it has just got this great sort of history. It's also absolutely on the choke point of the Mediterranean. But inside the rock itself, where you've been, there's a lot going on there, isn't there?
1: Yeah, I've got a long sort of personal history with Gibraltar because I was there as a child when my father was a company commander there. And when we were there, I think 60% of employment on Gibraltar was for the Ministry of Defence and the dockyards. So it was a huge military base, a naval dockyard, an airport. And so much of the architecture, the infrastructure on Gibraltar relates to its history, its critical role as a strategic fortress. And so, as you say, after the Second World War, and actually during it, we began to carve out tunnels into the rock. There are naturally occurring caves. St. Michael's Cave is this magnificent geological feature. But we carved out tunnels in the rock. And so there are now more roads, significantly more roads that run inside the rock of Gibraltar than run on it. I think there's 60 kilometers of roads inside the rock. We have enormous magazines, which we can use to store weapons to this day. They're still qualified. And the most significant feature is something that we call the King's Lines Oil Fuel Depot. And these are three vast caverns, each of them the size of a cathedral, that we carved into the rock where we store fuel oil. And we could replenish an entire carrier strike group with those caverns filled up with fuel oil. So it's an extraordinary location. And then adjacent to that, you've got these ancient tunnels and battery locations, which is where we defended Gibraltar against the Spanish.
2: Yeah. going back to 1700, the Royal Marines have got the cat badge based on precisely that, haven't they? We're fighting with the Dutch. And historically, really over the Cold War and since, we've put an awful lot into defending these places and keeping these places and keeping these places strong, haven't we?
1: We did. I mean, it's evolved over time, inevitably. So if you look at the Falklands as an example, after the Falklands War in 1982, we clearly stepped up the presence there. And we had a naval ship, the Atlantic Patrol Ship South, that was permanently stationed in the area, providing protection for not only the Falkland Islands, but South Georgia, the South Sandwich Islands. That's no longer the case. And so now on British forces, Falkland Islands, we've got air defense assets, radars, we've got a reinforced infantry company, we've got a self-defense force that the Falkland Islands provide themselves, we've got an airfield, Mount Pleasant Airfield, and we have Typhoon based down there.
2: Okay, so you've just explained powerfully why they still matter. The key question now is, though, can we still protect them all with the, to quote the Labour government and you at times, the hollowed-out military that we currently have? Some of these places are fairly remote and fairly irrelevant strategically. Others aren't, though, and you could certainly see somewhere like Diego Garcia being of huge interest to maybe the Chinese or the Falklands again to the Argentines. And I don't think that's anywhere near as clear, is it? Are we able to protect them from attack? And if they are attacked and taken, are we even able to take them all back again? What do you think?
1: I mean, the first thing to say is all of these places, or almost all of them, have their own self-defense forces. And we help raise them. So I'm lucky enough to be honorary colonel of two of them, the Gibraltar Regiment, a very professional infantry battalion raised from the people of Gibraltar. And same for the Turks and Caicos Islands Regiment. And they deal with both the humanitarian assistance and the disaster relief in the first instance, but they also train for self-defense and they're configured to do that. The problem we face when it comes to defending any of these territories is a concurrency challenge, because you'd have to imagine a scenario where one of these overseas territories came under attack, and it's hard to imagine that that would happen in complete isolation. I know it did in 1982, but that's a different era, and it would be part of a much wider crisis, I think. And if there was a wider crisis, whether it was in the Euro-Atlantic area or whether it was in the Indo-Pacific, then we would have a genuine capacity challenge to be able to respond to it. Now, we're not at the same scale that we were, but we wouldn't necessarily have to do this as we did before. A lot of the sort of capabilities that are being introduced when eventually we see the Defence Investment Plan, you know, a hybrid navy, much greater use of cyber, much greater use of standoff weapons, much greater exploitation of unmanned systems and autonomous systems, they will all provide a different solution to some of these problems. But I think it's fair to say that at the moment, we're configured for crises rather than for general war.
2: And I guess, Patrick, that then asks the next question, which is, well, we'll have to rely on our allies to help us out if our territory comes under attack. And that's debatable as well these days, really, isn't it? With America being ever more isolationist. Article 5, which we could trigger as a member of NATO, that doesn't even apply for most of these territories, is it? The Tropic of Cancer is the geographic line, isn't it? The treaty was cleverly written not to include anything below that. That runs about midway through Africa.
1: Yeah, so I think that the Falkland Islands, Diego Garcia, the Cayman Islands, Turks and Caicos Islands, none of these would be covered by Article 5. And, you know, as we've discussed on the podcast before, the starting point for NATO itself is Article 3. You know, you've got to retain the ability to defend yourselves, to make sure that you're resilient. And as the Strategic Defense Review's first role reminded us, you know, we, the UK, are responsible for defending, protecting, and ensuring the resilience of these overseas territories. And we need to make sure that we continue to do so.
2: Positive takeaway, while we look at our somewhat depleted armed forces and wonder whether we'll be able to hold on to these important possessions, the positive is the world has seen the Tristan da Cunha operation, thanks to Ed Cartwright and his Pathfinders. And they've seen what Britain is prepared to do and how it is prepared to project force. And as long as we keep on doing that, it may just be demonstrative, it may just be a great story, save one life, and a great story for a podcast like ours to tell. But as long as we keep doing that, effectively what we're also saying to the world is, you don't really want to try us on, do you? Just in case.
1: Yeah, I think that's spot on. You know, deterrence is all about capability, it's about credibility, and it's about communication. And operations like this, and Ed was right to point out that it was small, but it also was extraordinarily difficult to pull off. I mean, the level of skill, the global enablers, just all of the different component parts coming together shows off the British Armed Forces and indeed the British government in a really good light. It reminds people that we are capable of projecting power. And so this is a really strong signal. It's not a huge deployment, but it's a very, very skillful high-end operation. So I think it does contribute to our credibility and indirectly, therefore, to our deterrence. So that's it from us this week. Do email us with any questions or any thoughts for us. The email is generalandjournalist@thetimes.co.uk.
2: And despite you not mentioning Arsenal once winning the league in this entire episode, Patrick, thank you.
1: Thanks, Tom. And I congratulate Arsenal. And I genuinely hope that you manage the double.
2: Thank you. We'll see you this time next week.
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8: Good morning. With the news on Times Radio, I'm Graham Stothart. There's further confusion over whether a new deal in the US conflict with Iran has been reached. Earlier, the White House said negotiators had reached an agreement which would extend the ceasefire by 60 days and reopen the Strait of Hormuz. But Iran says the American claims aren't true. Ben Berkowitz is from US news agency Axios and has more information on what the deal, if it exists, may look like.
9: As we understand it, the deal essentially brings the Iranians to the table to discuss the nuclear program. It doesn't, as written, guarantee that they'll give up their nuclear material, but it apparently includes commitments for them to not develop nuclear weapons. It includes guarantees to discuss the nuclear program. It also includes guarantees to reopen the Strait of Hormuz within 30 days.
8: The Prime Minister says he won't allow there to be a lost generation of young people after a review found 1 in 7 are out of work, training or education. The report shows youth unemployment is at its highest level since 2013. Nicola Sturgeon has described the past few days as probably the worst week of her life. She says she was betrayed by her ex-husband, Peter Murrell, who's admitted to misusing over £400,000 of party funds to pay for a lavish lifestyle. A man who admitted planning a terror attack on a Taylor Swift concert in Austria has been jailed for 15 years. The 21-year-old was arrested in 2024, the day before the singer started a 3-night run in Vienna. All the shows were cancelled. There's anger in Whitstable in Kent after 8,000 properties were left with no water in their taps. South East Water says the hot weather's left reservoirs critically low. For a news bulletin when you want it, search for the Times Radio News Briefing on the Times Radio app. Now, though, here is the sport with Max Scott.
10: Serena Williams is in discussions about a potential return to competitive tennis at Queen's next month at the age of 44. The American 23-time Grand Slam champion's been out of the game for 4 years. It's understood England and Newcastle winger Anthony Gordon is on the verge of a move to Barcelona. He's due to have a medical ahead of a £70 million transfer. Gordon's set to sign a five-year deal with the Spanish champions amid interest from German champions Bayern Munich. Sir Keir Starmer's doubled down and insisted that TNT Sports should make the Champions League final free to air. The broadcaster's currently offering the match on HBO Max for £4.99. Starmer's a lifelong Arsenal fan, and the Gunners face PSG in the Champions League final on Saturday afternoon. Meanwhile, Arsenal co-chairman Josh Kroenke says it's an utmost priority to secure the long-term future of manager Mikel Arteta. It's after the Spaniard led them to their first Premier League title in 22 years.
11: Hello and welcome to The State of It USA. I'm Katie Balls, Washington editor and columnist for The Times and Sunday Times.
12: And I'm Jerry Baker, editor-at-large of The Wall Street Journal and columnist for The Times here in New York. This week, Donald Trump's intervention in the Republican Party primary has worked again. His pick, Ken Paxton, won the Republican nomination for the Senate seat in Texas. We'll look at just how powerful Trump's endorsements can be and what will happen in the Senate election and in the wider election in November. Katie's also been in California looking at the election there, big primary there next week for the state's governor. She's been with Steve Hilton, the leading Republican candidate. We'll be talking about that. And are we close to a deal on Iran? We'll tell you what we've been hearing from inside the endless search for a conclusion to the war. So, Katie, let's start with that Republican Senate primary in Texas. Ken Paxton, the state attorney general, challenged John Cornyn, the incumbent Republican senator, one of the leaders of the Senate, Republican leaders of the Senate in Congress. And Paxton, of course, as we talked about last week, got the very late but very important endorsement of Donald Trump and won comfortably. Perhaps the story of the night was just the margin of victory. The polls had it as a relatively close race, but Paxton won in the end by around 20 points, sweeping victory. Paxton, again, as we talked about before, is a controversial figure, somewhat scandalous figure. He was previously been accused of corruption multiple times. He was indicted by the Texas House and he was acquitted by the Senate. A rather sensational personality behind him. But he did get Donald Trump's backing. He is a firm, dyed-in-the-wool MAGA supporter standing against John Cornyn, as I say, who was, while conservative and while a long-standing senior figure in the Republican Party, has never been that close to Trump, even though he has backed Trump and has never really opposed Trump on anything major, lacks the kind of MAGA zealotry that Donald Trump looks for. So Paxton won comfortably. He will now be the candidate in November against the Democratic candidate, James Tallarico. Texas has been Republican for three decades. Democrat has not won a statewide race in Texas since the 1990s. Could this be about to change? What do you make of the result last night and what it portends in November?
11: Well, I think there's a few things. As you say, winning over 60% of the vote, it's decisive. Better for Ken Paxton than many of the polls predicted. I also think it gives merit to an argument I've been hearing from some of Ken Paxton's backers and the MAGA base, which is, yes, Trump endorsed Ken Paxton and they're very grateful and it did make a difference. But they feel they were edging ahead of John Cornyn already in the polls before that endorsement came. And maybe, and this is me, not them, because you have to be obviously careful what you say if you're in Donald Trump's party these days, but maybe actually the polls were a factor in Donald Trump deciding to get behind Ken Paxton rather than John Cornyn. And so the base has spoken. You also had an attorney general contest in that race, Chip Roy versus Mays Middleton. Again, Chip Roy was seen as the more establishment candidate. Mays Middleton got over the line. So it does fit into a pattern we're seeing lots of the incumbents or the more kind of traditional Republican wing, rhinos, if you speak to the MAGA base, Republicans in name only, they don't think they reflect the new movement, are being cast aside for candidates that are closer to the base and are often Trump endorsed. And just to briefly look back at the race to this point, this has been a pretty vicious and expensive Republican primary. You have John Cornyn throwing a lot of money in this race, over $100 million spent. I think if you're listening from the UK on that, you think about how much is spent on UK elections. In America, it's much bigger anyway, on a general scale when it comes to the systems, but particularly these primaries, and we'll talk about a few more, such as the California race, they're becoming more expensive than usual because you have all these different groups trying to push for their candidates. And then you get to the mood in Texas last night, and I was texting a few Texans who I knew about this, and lots of celebrations at Ken Paxton's victory rally. He used his speech very quickly to really get on the front foot in terms of attacking James Tallarico, his Democrat opponent. And just to give the context here, one of the reasons that, you know, John Cornyn's allies said that this long-time senator should stay in place is because they think that James Tallarico is a serious opponent, no matter what Trump, Ken Paxton, and various Republicans might say publicly. They worry that this grandson of a preacher who, you know, speaks in the language of God, something that's often seen as being belonging more to the American right, has a way through when it comes to swing voters. They worry that Ken Paxton has too much baggage. Look at various Vox Pops in the Times, other publications, speaking to Texan voters. And there are a couple who, you know, I think in what is the third most religious state in America, will bring up Ken Paxton's divorce. His wife filed last year on biblical grounds as something that would give them pause for thought about whether or not to vote for him. And it's interesting when you look at, you know, last night, for example, how they were ranking how the races might go. It went from a likely or, you know, decent Republican win chance to still they're expecting it to be a Republican victory for the reasons you outlined, Jerry. It's Texas. It's hard for it to turn it blue. But they've made it, they've kind of lowered their expectation to say it'll be a closer Republican win if things go their way.
12: Yeah. But the polling doesn't actually suggest that Paxton does noticeably worse against Tallarico than Cornyn. The average of the polling I've seen, you know, gave Tallarico, as it stands, a small lead over Cornyn, very small lead over Cornyn, and a very slightly larger lead over Paxton, but we're talking 1 or 2 percentage points. So I don't think it's a huge difference. I do think the question mark is going to be over Tallarico. He is a fascinating character. He's a pastor, a religious figure who fits in with a lot of how Texans, remember, Texas is a very religious state, but he has what might be called woke views, which, you know, they might go over pretty well in the rarefied parts of New York City and Boston, but they don't go over too well with those voters down in Texas. So even for all Paxton's troubles, I think, you know, it's going to be a close race, and the effort, as you say, the money is going to be huge. Tallarico already has raised something like $27-28 million. Given the closeness of the race, the Republican National, the Senate committee is going to put in huge amounts of money. We could be talking $100 million in that race alone, in that Senate race alone. So it's going to be very, very expensive. It looks like it'll be tight, and I don't think it's by any means in the bag for Tallarico and the Democrats. I'll say two other very quick things about that before we move on to other stuff, Casey. First of all, I was very struck. I think one of the things that's going on with Trump and this extraordinary ability he obviously has, as we've talked about before, to essentially his control that he has over the Republican Party. I can recall 3 conversations in the last couple of months with senior Republicans who go out on TV saying Trump is great and everything he does is good, who privately say to you, oh my God, this is disastrous. You know, Trump is pretty good at sniffing out those people. And frankly, and again, I'm not revealing any confidences here, but that is how John Cornyn in Texas was certainly seen, as someone who tolerates Trump, goes along with Trump, votes with Trump, but his heart isn't really there. And Republicans actually do want the real thing. They want the real MAGA person. And there's no doubt, whatever else Ken Paxton may be, he's that.
11: I think on the question whether James Tallarico is woke, well, I, a couple of months ago, ended up spending a morning at James Tallarico's church. And this is where lots of his views come from when it comes to his Christianity, which on the one hand is why some Republicans are scared of him, but on the other hand is where they're getting so many of these lines they can use against him, because he almost does give these sermon-like speeches and he talks about his faith. So that's where God is non-binary, is where he talks about, you know, loving your neighbor, what that means to the border. And he's the church called St. Andrew's, which is on the outside of Austin. And it has a kind of, outside it has the flags of, you know, all the different religions outside it, saying everyone is welcome. It's very much, you know, all refugees are welcome. And I sat there on Palm Sunday as his preacher, Jim Rigby, gave the sermon. What he was talking about was the lessons of this and how it relates to MAGA nationalists and how there's nothing more dangerous than a MAGA Christian nationalist, and, you know, how they preach hate will preach love. And it's clearly where James Tallarico gets a lot of his worldview from. He's been going to that church since he was baptized. And yeah, I think that, you know, you already have a situation, speaking to Republicans here, they send, attack figures to go and sit through these sermons and to sift through the old ones that are all online, try and find lines, which they can then use to either attack James Tallarico indirectly or to find things that he might have said elsewhere. So I think that his faith here is going to be a double-edged sword when it comes to how the campaign is going to go.
12: Well, look, Kate, you also, on the subject of elections next week, big primary election in California. The most interesting race there is the governor's race. You've been out there. Tell us what you found.
11: Yes, so I've just spent the weekend escaping rainy Washington, D.C., and I think rain where you were also in New York, Jerry, in California, where the California primary is heating up. Now, they have something of a messy primary, which takes place next week, where it isn't Republican or Democrat, it's everyone, and just the top two candidates go through. And I think this gives the various candidates a bit of anxiety. Steve Hilton, for those who have not followed his journey, used to be an advisor in the David Cameron government. He is the son of Hungarian immigrants. He is a Brit. He moved to America. He's now an American citizen with his wife, Rachel, who worked for Google, having quit the Cameron government. And he's now running for California governor to replace Gavin Newsom. And he is the poll favorite. If you look at the polls, he is consistently the person who is top. You would suspect after this primary, perhaps the Democrats will get behind one candidate, presuming Steve Hilton makes it through, and that starts to look different. And it was interesting speaking to lots of the Californians about, why they were voting Republican. Some, of course, were lifelong Republicans, but I met plenty who said, we're just sick of the status quo, to your point earlier, Jerry. And also, do they mind voting for someone with a British accent? I asked in the year of the 250. And they said, a few of them said they actually quite liked that because, again, there was a sense that they were going for something different and a real feeling, I think, in terms of Californian politics, that it's been a one-state party where nothing has been done. I was speaking to, one figure in Sacramento where I spent a few hours before traveling to meet Steve Hilton, and I said, who are you voting for? And they said, well, it's just picking a different devil.
12: Yeah, it is, as you say, that it's a strange system. They introduced this jungle primary system in Bali. It was an attempt to sort of deal with the problem of polarization, and that when you have party primaries, you end up the candidates in each primary appeal to the base voters who are likely to come out, and so you end up with, this is the sort of typical pattern, you end up with more extreme, if you like, if that's the right word, but candidates who are who appeal to their base rather than to the middle. So they introduce this, they call jungle primary, exactly as you say, where the top two, where there's no party, it's not, there are party candidates, but it's one single primary, and the top two candidates of whatever party that come out on top go through to the general election. And as you say, Steve Hilton is top of the polls, but it should be noted that he's top of the polls with about 20% of the vote. And the challenge, of course, will be if you currently add up, there's something, what are there, 50 candidates or something? If you add up all the candidates' shares of the vote right now, Democrats, led by Javier Becerra, who's the state attorney general, and other Democratic candidates, they come to about 60% of the vote, and Republicans get to about 30-something percent of the vote. So what's likely to happen, as you say, is that you'll get Steve Hilton, probably the leading Republican, will go through. The leading Democrat, who all the polls seem to suggest will probably be this guy, Javier Becerra, will go through, and those two will go through. And then the massive Democratic advantage in California will then play out in the general election. Steve Hilton's best hope, obviously, is if somehow, by a sort of freak of so many candidates, the top two in this field were both Republican, and then, it'd be a contest between two Republicans. That seems unlikely to happen. I mean, it's great that Steve's, we all know Steve Hilton, we both know Steve Hilton and from days of yore. And he is offering a different, California has had, like Texas, one-party government for the other party, in the case of California, for decades. I mean, of course, famously, Arnold Schwarzenegger was a Republican, kind of, there. Now, he really was a rhino, Republican in name only, but he did come in and he did shake things up. But you haven't really, you've just had this one party rule dominating the state legislature, dominating the governorships, dominating the statewide elected offices. And, California, for all its for all the advantages it continues to have, it's a remarkable state, California. I mean, it continues to be the dominant sort of economic thriving force in the world, really. Of Silicon, thanks to Silicon Valley right now, thanks to defense industry in the past, the gold rush in the 19th century. But despite all of its advantages, it's run really badly. I mean, it has really, really bad government. It's overregulated. It's heavily taxed. People are leaving. They're one of the issues, and I don't know if this came up, Kate, it'll be interesting to hear what you think. This billionaire's tax, which is on the ballot in November 2, which is a tax to literally which would tax a proportion of billionaires' wealth, which is unrealized, essentially unrealized stock gains. A lot of people, I talked to a lot of people who are literally moving out of California because of this, because they're terrified by this. So it would be good if things could be shaken up. But I fear that, you know, again, if it's this guy, Democrat Becerra versus Steve Hilton, and it comes down to just, you know, party identification, Becerra is right out of central casting in Democratic Party terms. He's very much in the Kamala Harris mold, very much in the Gavin Newsom mold, and you'll just end up with another progressive Democrat running the state. But what did Steve talk about the billionaires tax and the fears that people are going to leave California because of the heavy weight of government there?
11: Yeah, it came up a bit. I think it came up most as this wider conversation to your point, which is why are all these people leaving California and how have you got what, you know, every candidate is going to tell you is the best state in America, but one where it's, you know, it's not competitive enough. There's too much legislation and people feel as though, you know, A, there's a wealth problem. But one thing Steve Hilton kept talking about also was the fact that you have high poverty in California. So just the sense that I think trying to make it less as in will help the rich, even if the subtext was the taxes are too high, and more, even with these current high taxes, you're not actually doing enough to fix, you know, poverty, low living standards. So you need a whole new system, which therefore prioritizes growth. And I spoke to Steve Hilton in a bit, and I said, you know, quite a lot of people look at your campaign in the UK and they say, you used to be the guy who walked around Downing Street not wearing shoes. You know, he was seen as the blue sky thinker. And now they see you as Mr. MAGA. You know, is that consistent? He was like, well, no, I'm talking about all these things on prosperity, on cutting down legislation, on, you know, simplifying the system when it comes to tax and other things, which is consistent in his argument. And we went to this place called Hillmar, which is a very rural area in California, and that, you know, quite a lot of rich landowners and so forth. And for them, the problem is, you know, regulations when it comes to farming, when it comes to water, when it comes to how you can use your stove, and just the sense that, you know, a lot of laws are being passed, but no one is actually checking what they are. Now, we're going to move on to Iran and what's the latest with the ongoing talks. There was some excitement over the weekend. It felt as though the wheels were turning in a way that was gathering towards a deal or a memorandum of understanding being announced. You had J.D. Vance flying back unexpectedly for a meeting at the White House. You had Trump holding a call with Arab leaders. But Jerry, it didn't come to pass.
12: Look, Trump wants to get this war over with. He's being pushed very hard by not by MAGA, interestingly, but by what might be called some of the sort of more traditional kind of neocons in the Republican Party, who believe firmly in the efficacy of the U.S. military interventions to achieve major changes. He's being pushed to continue the war, finish the job in the favored terminology. In other words, escalate the war from the sort of stasis that it's in right now. He doesn't want to do that. And I will say this here. I think, you know, we can criticize Donald Trump a lot. I think he's right about this. This will be an all-out war that people are talking about with Iran. Iran is a country the size of Afghanistan and Iraq combined. It has obviously very strong military capabilities. It's survived. This regime has survived for 47 years. It wouldn't just be a simple sort of surgical strike. This would be to finish the job in the way that he's being urged would require an all-out war between the United States and Iran. And Donald Trump, I think quite rightly, doesn't want to do that. So he's trying to do a deal that gets him out of this without losing too much face and without looking like what unfortunately it looks like, which is kind of a U.S. surrender. In other words, opening the strait, getting Iran to agree to open the strait, and then to also agree to significant concessions on its nuclear program. At the weekend, what we seem to have, the outlines of a deal in which Iran would agree to open the strait, the U.S. would lift its blockade, then there'd be a 30 or 60-day period in which the nuclear stuff would be negotiated with an understanding that somewhere down the line, Iran would agree to, not what, by the way, what it's always said, it's
13: objective is, which is it doesn't want a nuclear weapon, and that it will somehow shift, get rid of its nuclear material, its highly enriched uranium, which it has, you know, 400 kilograms or something, and that there would be a deal around that. Now, that, unfortunately, that kind of a deal to the hardliners, these people I sort of describe as kind of neocons, would look like an American surrender, because basically what will you have achieved? I mean, you'll have achieved getting the Strait of Hormuz open, which when it was open on February the 28th when Trump started this war, so, you know, the war hasn't achieved anything there. And even if you get Iran down the road to agree to a nuclear deal in which it gets rid of its nuclear materials, well, that, surprisingly enough, was the deal that Barack Obama negotiated with Iran in 2015, 11 years ago, which Republicans, including Donald Trump, have been absolutely scathing about. So the only deal that's really on offer, which Donald Trump seems minded to take, would look like a complete humiliation for the US. So I think he was persuaded to back off. And then we had that incident where there was some shooting that went on. Iran, the US was escorting some ships, fired defensively on some Iranian boats. And then, you know, Iran fired back at a drone. But that seemed to be quite controlled. One other very interesting thing, Katie, there was one thing that was floated at the weekend, was this idea that as part of a deal, the Arab countries would recognize the State of Israel and extend the Abraham Accords. And this was seized on by Trump supporters as, wow, this will be an amazing achievement. It's not true. I mean, I've spoken to Arab officials. They're not going to recognize Israel. They're certainly not going to do it as part of a deal with Iran. So he's stuck, basically. He's stuck in this position. At some point, he's probably going to have to accede to the inevitable, agree some sort of a deal, get the US out of there, try and save face, claim it's a victory, claim they've done enormous damage to Iran's capabilities. And the reality will be Iran survives. It will have de facto control over the Strait of Hormuz. And it will basically do with its nuclear program what it always claimed it was going to do with its nuclear program. So it's not, it really doesn't look like the US is going to get a good outcome out of this.
11: Yeah, I think the only thing I would add on that is, I think there is a large enough part of the MAGA sphere, Trump's, you know, inner outer circle, that are just so desperate for this to be over, didn't really want it in the first place, that they are willing to hold their nose and do the tweets, say, you know, Trump the great peacemaker, come up with some things that aren't particularly corresponding with reality, perhaps. And I think the question is whether, you know, those voices who on Saturday decided to get out on the front foot and start saying this deal is bad before the deal was announced, leaving to, you know, exchanges between Republican lawmakers and the White House director of comms saying, you don't know what you're talking about. But, you know, it was clearly to try and stop something from happening. Once Trump announces something, do this group, you know, get back in their box, or do they decide to keep going with the criticism? And maybe it links a little bit in with what we've been talking about at the beginning of this podcast, which is, if it does seem that Trump has absolute authority in his party, if it is the case that if you are, you know, someone who votes with Donald Trump 95% of the time, but dared to say you thought his words were a little bit reckless around January 6th, and you find yourself not getting an endorsement, maybe you do keep your powder dry. But at the same time, senators, I definitely feel in the past week or so, something has shifted in Washington, D.C. They are, you know, finding their voices, perhaps for cynical reasons, because they no longer feel an incentive, those that have already been cast aside. But there was a real anger about the way Donald Trump has treated some of those Republican lawmakers. So I wouldn't completely rule out a small uprising when it comes to the GOP and a deal they're not happy with.
13: That's a very good point, Katie. Look, we've seen, you know, to your point about sort of rising rebelliousness among Republicans in the last couple of weeks now, we've seen over a number of issues, over the infamous White House book, the additional funding for the White House ballroom that Donald Trump wants. Remember, Donald Trump said this new ballroom was going to be entirely funded by donors. And then he turned to Congress and said, actually, I need $1 billion for the security for it. Number of members of Congress, including some senators, have said, no way, Mr. President, we're not doing that. And then again, and just, you know, to wrap it all up in terms of what we talked about in the first part, you now have another senator, John Cornyn. Last week, it was Bill Cassidy, who is the sort of zombie senator from Louisiana. He's still in the Senate for the next 8 months, even though, you know, he's now lost his primary and so won't be standing again. And now you have John Cornyn in Texas, lost his primary, will be around for another seven, eight months, won't be standing again. And these people, what we've seen in the past with all of these people who aren't standing again is they suddenly discover that they own a spine and they start to kind of demonstrate it. And I think, yeah, you're right. I think as we get over, whether it's Iran, whether it is some of these other issues, especially as Trump's approval ratings remain absolutely in the basement, that spine that these Republicans are going to discover they have is going to start to be stiffened, and they're going to sort of stand up to some of the things he wants to do.
11: So with that, Jerry, I think that's all we have time for this week. Do join us again next week, where we'll bring you the latest on Iran and much, much more.
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8: Good morning. With the news on Times Radio, I'm Graham Stothart. We're being warned high rates of youth unemployment are a moral and economic crisis. As figures show, over a million young people aren't in education, employment or training. A review by former Minister Alan Milburn suggests the problem's costing the economy around £125 billion a year. It's prompted calls for welfare reform.
23: The bit that should really concern us is that, you know, of those who are NEET, just over a million, 60% have never had a job. Now, if you haven't had a job when you're 13, you get to 16, I think that's okay. You get to 18, maybe that's okay. You start to get into your 20s and you have normalised that you don't work, that you receive money from the state and people around you do that. At that point, we've got a real crisis on our hands and we've got to avert it before that happens.
8: That was Ed Boyd, CEO of social and environmental charity Regenerate. The White House says a ceasefire extension with Iran has been agreed, but that President Trump still needs to sign it off. It includes reopening the crucial Strait of Hormuz shipping lane. However, Iranian state TV says no such agreement has been made. United States Secretary of the Treasury Scott Bessent says it's now all up to his boss.
24: Everything depends on what the president wants to do, and President Trump is not going to make a bad deal for the American people, for the U.S., and he was very clear at the cabinet meeting on yesterday what he wants.
8: Meanwhile, Israeli fire has hit the Lebanese capital, Beirut, for just the second time since the start of a ceasefire there. The IDF didn't give any detail as to who or what the target was, but said it was carried out in a targeted manner. Both Israel and Hezbollah have accused each other of repeated violations of the ceasefire. Nick Frakes is a photojournalist who lives in Beirut.
0: For Hezbollah, I know their big thing is we want Israel out of the country, we want these attacks to stop, we want a real ceasefire in place. Israel, they want Hezbollah to be disarmed. They do not want to have a threat on their northern border. And they argue that the Lebanese state is incapable of doing that, given that Hezbollah was able to reconstitute itself in the border region so quickly at the start of the war.
8: A man who used his ceremonial Sikh dagger to kill a student on a night out has been found guilty of his murder. 23-year-old Vikram Digwa told police he'd been racially abused by Henry Novak, leading to officers arresting the teenager just before he collapsed. Deputy Police Constable Robert France has admitted they got it wrong.
1: It's quite clear that officers didn't understand what had happened immediately. And that is some of the context I would ask people to understand. There had been a delay from those who chose eventually to call them. There were lies from Henry's killer in that 999 phone call.
8: The Hampshire force has referred itself to the police watchdog. Health advisers say only a few thousand high-risk men with a family history of cancer should routinely be screened for prostate cancer on the NHS. The National Screening Committee says wider testing could lead to unnecessary treatment. Possible side effects include incontinence and erectile dysfunction. But charities say the decision is a step backwards that risks costing lives. 23,000 properties and businesses in Kent are taking on the heatwave with little or no water supply. South East Water says high demand during the hot weather has left their reservoirs critically low. In a statement, it says it hopes to restore supplies to thousands of homes very soon in Whitstable. But the MP for the area, Sir Roger Gale, thinks the firm should be more open.
2: I can't get through to South East Water. I've got what are supposed to be private accessible numbers. They're not answering. They're not answering me, they're not answering you, they're not answering the local radio stations. They're certainly not answering the general public.
8: For a news bulletin when you want it, search for the Times Radio News Briefing on the Times Radio app.
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21: Lovely WhatsApp from Dan, who says, "Dear Henry, I've just finished my extensive prostate cancer treatment today. I've had wonderful treatment from all the staff. My cancer was 1 point below systemic. That would have required far more invasive and expensive treatment. It was caught in time with a very low PSA, but the upward trend of the results as part of a monitoring program caught it in time. All men over 50 and especially sensitive groups should have PSA tests. I owe my life to mine." Thank you, Dan. Dan, thank you very much indeed for that message. Very, very powerful. Let me welcome Kevin Schofield, the political editor of the HuffPost. Hi, Kevin.
25: Hi there, Henry.
21: Hi. And the former Conservative MP, Julie Kirkbride. Hi, Julie.
26: Hi, Henry.
21: Hi. Well, prostate cancer is on the front page of the Times. Health chiefs reject mass screening for prostate cancer. And also on the Telegraph, prostate screening set to be rationed. But back to the Times. Burnham's backs state control in blast at Blair. Neoliberalism has failed, Britain mayor tells XPM. And also, we give young people a check but not a chance. Wards Milburn, that's also the Times. And then a picture of the actress Helen Mirren with her husband Taylor Hackford at Cannes. That's back in 2021. And she's on the front page because we now know from a video that she was called an evil Zionist bitch while walking in London last year. A picture of Dame Helen also on the front page of the Telegraph. Mirren suffers anti-Semitic attack. Elsewhere, one in seven graduates has no job in workless Britain. And a shocking story of a young man, an 18-year-old called Henry Novak, who was arrested while dying from a knife attack by a man who accused him of a racist attack. So the man who accused him was Sikh and he had a ceremonial sword and stabbed him several times. Then accused this man, this 18-year-old Henry Novak, of racially abusing him. And so when the police turned up, even though Novak, the 18-year-old, was laying there in a pool of blood dying, the police arrested him instead of his Sikh attacker. Police shameful for arresting murder victim as he lay dying, says MP. That's going to be a story with huge ramifications. The Guardian, Labour plans welfare shake-up as scale of youth jobs crisis revealed. And Netanyahu, as in the Israeli Prime Minister, tells army to take 70% of Gaza. And Blair is out of touch, say PM and Burnham. The FD, front page, Manifold, that is the ousted BP chair, Albert Manifold, clashed with BP's company secretary before ousting over conduct. That's been a big story in the city. And a picture of a building that's been set ablaze by a bomb. Combat zone, Israel steps up Lebanon blitz. The Eye, Burnham hits back at Blair and Starmer as he outlines plan to run Britain. We're getting more detail.

0: charged with murder. The Express: Jewish people don't feel safe on British streets. That's the headline as museum cancels talk and clip emerges of star, as in Dame Helen Mirren, being abused. Is it any wonder, it says. The Metro: jailed drug gang who love the high life behind spas as opposed to behind bars. Cocaine kingpin and his associates splashed illicit cash on wellness treatments and luxuries. One of the Achilles heels of groups like this, they often post their flash lifestyle. The Star: 2026 tournament latest, we're talking about the World Cup. Top boffs World Cup Ebola alert, warning from England's Kansas City base. And then the Mail: decision that will condemn thousands to death. Fury as health advisors reject calls for mass prostate cancer screening program. So clearly that health story will feature among our discussion, Kevin and Julie. Okay, I'm going to start off with you, though. Burnham backs state control in blast at Blair. So the Times has covered it and several other papers. This is the fight back from the Prime Minister-to-be.
1: Yes, I mean, well, we're all waiting, I suppose, on the result of the Makerfield by-election on June 18th, but I don't think there's any doubt, Henry, that were Andy Burnham to win it, then he would be certainly in the box seat and would probably mount a leadership challenge almost immediately upon becoming an MP. And yeah, he's hitting back quite forcefully at Tony Blair. There's a bit of a battle of the Labour long reads going on right now. We had Tony Blair's 5,500 epic piece a couple of days ago. We've now got this from Andy Burnham. We've also got another article that Keir Starmer himself has written on Substack. So a lot of reading for those of us covering the Labour Party right now. And yeah, it fleshes out, I think, this Andy Burnham intervention. It fleshes out a little bit more about what an Andy Burnham premiership would look like. Not that much of a surprise, really. A bit more state intervention, certainly. A move to the left, there's no doubt about that. And clearly what Tony Blair had to say has irked him. Blair was basically saying that, you know, you shouldn't be reacting to losing seats to right-wing parties like Reform by moving left. But Andy Burnham is basically saying, you're wrong, Tony. He's pointing out that Blair never really mentioned anything about inequality, and he thinks that is a big gap in Tony Blair's argument. So he is hitting back at it and giving, I think, a lot of Labour MPs food for thought as to whether or not that's the type of Prime Minister they want to replace Keir Starmer.
0: Sure, thanks, Kevin. And Julia, I put it to you, because you're a Conservative in your soul, that...
2: I am.
0: You are indeed. Quite a number of Labour MPs, and indeed perhaps some Conservative MPs who are on the left of the party, will like this quote. He talks about the 40 years of neoliberalism from Thatcher onwards, and the simple truth is this: it has not been kind to communities in Makerfield and those like them across the UK. And then this: trickle down economics did not in the end trickle down very much at all. Now, if Reform become the next government, they will, I would suggest, implement trickle down on steroids.
2: Yeah, these things are quite complicated arguments.
0: Yep.
2: But I think it's inconceivable. It's just ridiculous to suggest that the reforms that started with Margaret Thatcher, that carried on to the late 20th century and into the 21st century, were not good for the British economy in terms of modernising it, living in the real world, trading in the real world, continuing to be a first world power. It is simply preposterous to suggest that there was some other way forward where we carried on subsidising the miners and having trade unions that ran riot around all sorts of basic services that the country would want. And actually, you know, in the early 1980s, when Thatcher came along, we had incredible prosperity that created lots of people who came from working class backgrounds into very comfortably wealthy people. It is just preposterous to suggest that that was the wrong way forward. It's complicated because post 2008, when we had the crash of the banks, and the banks are the sort of arteries of the whole economic system, because the UK had a big banking sector.

0: sector, was a profitable banking sector, was an internationally renowned banking sector, we took a much bigger hit than other countries. But it wasn't trickle-down economics that was the problem. It was the fact that the banks, Gordon Brown changed the architecture of the banking system, and that was partly responsible for what happened, not wholly, but partly responsible for what happened. So Andy Burnham is in the business of blaming all sorts of things, which is not really what it's about. It's about that every government comes in with challenges, and every government has to deal with those challenges as they are. And the biggest challenge for the UK today is that we tax business too much. We discourage employment amongst young people because we have this additional national insurance tax. The one thing the government is doing, which is good, is dealing with some of the ridiculous planning laws we have that restrict building. But there's many other laws which restrict the ability of the relevant authorities to actually get the economy going. And the big focus really ought to be about what every day they should wake up and say, what can we do that will help British business to create more jobs, to create more prosperity, and to do better? And if we woke up with that mindset, we wouldn't need any of this Andy Burnham nonsense.
1: Okay, Andy Burnham nonsense. I'm sure he will be delighted that Julie, you're calling him nonsensical, because that might work quite well for him down in Makerfield, as will his claim on the front page of The Eye that the London set has run Labour for too long. What will people in Makerfield make of Alan Milburn's diagnosis of what's going wrong for young people, and hopefully solutions later in the year? What do you think, Kevin? Front page of the Times, we give young people a check, but not a chance.
2: Yeah, I mean, it's a very stark warning from Alan Milburn. Again, not terribly surprising in that, he was brought in to carry out this report, because we know, or that the government already knew, that there was this problem with so-called NEETs, those young people not in education, employment or training. We knew that it was a big problem. The numbers have only been going up. Rocket boosters really put under it after lockdown and after COVID as well. But, some real strong language from Alan Milburn about how the government doesn't have a system or a plan to deal with it. Now, I don't think this was an attack specifically on Labour, although Labour must shoulder some of the blame, but now this goes back many years, if not decades. And if anything, the problem is getting worse. And I think he's right. There is no imminent sign from the government that they have a plan to find work or to help engender a sense that that work is, a necessary thing that young people should aspire to in order to get on in life. And, I think we really are in the last chance saloon now as far as this NEET issue is concerned. I mean, if this doesn't act as a significant wake-up call for the government to actually get their backsides in gear and do something about it, then I don't think anything will. And we all have a vested interest in it, even those of us who are long since out of that 16 to 24-year-old age bracket. If the young people leaving school and leaving university aren't getting into jobs and aren't working and paying tax, then that's obviously bad for all of us. So yeah. We all have to hope that the government grasps the nettle here and gets it sorted.
1: Yeah, thanks, Kevin. Looking at the Telegraph, one in seven graduates has no job in workless Britain, and the cost of youth worklessness is around £125 billion a year, the paper tells us, nearly double the nation's entire defence budget. As for what the government will do about it, Julie, well, The Guardian offers something. It says here, Labour plans welfare shake-up as scale of youth jobs crisis revealed. Now, a year or so ago, it did attempt to shake up the welfare system with £5 billion worth of proposed cuts, but the backbench rebellion put pay to that. What about this? Julie, The Guardian saying no, they plan to return to this.
0: Well, that will be interesting, won't it? Bearing in mind that Labour MPs have shown no propensity to vote for anything that's remotely politically difficult to deliver on the ground. So we wait and see. I mean, Kevin sets out the devastating scenario in which we are in today, and I find it's heartbreaking that young people should be their life chances have been so are being so decimated. And I'm not attributing any blame to this, that's the place we are in. And it is already said in the papers today that not being employed for between 18 and 25, the NEET situation in some kind of education, employment, or training cuts your overall salary by £300,000. So we're talking about a major thing to happen, and it is truly heartbreaking, and we do need to do something. And so I think Alan Milburn sets out very clearly and appallingly the problem of what we face. And so it's going to be interesting to see what his recommendations are, because they're coming in September or sometime around then. And whilst he may want to do things around benefits that could be tricky about whether or not someone who has a trauma for mental health issues, what's he going to say about that? What's he going to say about the increase in the minimum wage? The government is committed by its manifesto to, I think, equalise, but certainly increase the amount of money that young people, the 18 to 21-year-olds, have to closer to the everybody's minimum wage level. And what's he going to say about national insurance? He's accepted today that those national insurance changes that the government introduced have diminished the job opportunities. The retail sector now employs half the number of people it did 4 years ago. So it's going to be very interesting. Alan Milburn, very much a Blairite, very key figure in the old Blair administration. Is he going to come back and say that some of the things that the present government have done have been deleterious to the overall objective and desirable objective of getting more young people into work? There'll be some other things that the right, like me, may not like, but I'm very interested to see whether or not he gives a balanced set of proposals, because I'm more interested in getting those young people into work. And
1: Okay.
0: it's going to be interesting what he's going to say.
1: Julie Fennell,
0: Not going to
1: thank
0: be
1: you very
0: easy.
1: much. Indeed, Julie Kirkbride and Kevin Schofield Fennell, thank you very much. This is Henry Bonsu on Times Radio with Times Holidays. 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
1: Yeah, Julie Kirkbride, the former Conservative MP, is with me, as is Kevin Schofield, the political editor of the HuffPost in the UK. And not surprisingly, the decision by the UK National Screening Committee to reject mass screening for prostate cancer has made several front pages, including that of The Times, The Telegraph as well. Prostate screening set to be rationed. But most boldly and starkly, The Mail, decision that will condemn thousands to death. Fury as health advisors reject calls for mass prostate cancer screening program. Now, Kevin, you may have heard the interview with a urologist that I did about 20 or so minutes ago, and he said it was a finely balanced judgment, but in the end, there was a risk of doing more harm than good. What do you think? And this is a very high profile issue, not least because of the men who have come forward and said this has to be rolled out, like two former prime ministers, Cameron and Sunak. Cameron himself a survivor, the likes of Sir Stephen Fry and Sir Chris Hoy.
2: Yeah, I mean, this was a story when I saw it earlier on today, really kind of stopped me in my tracks, really, because it seems to go against the whole medical establishment, or certainly the government's health policy on all cancers, you know, trying to roll out screening for, you know, breast cancer, ovarian cancer in women as well, and prostate cancer in men. It seemed to be a bit of a no-brainer that the more men you test, then the more cases of cancer are identified, and the more lives therefore can be saved. So that this is a real reversal of that policy, it would appear, if the government decides to go ahead and accept these recommendations. So I can sort of see the logic of what they're saying, and this targeting the screening could actually be more effective than widespread screening. But I think it's a very difficult political decision for the government to make as well, because as you say, we've already had David Cameron intervene with his own rejection of these proposals. And it'll be interesting to see how the government responds. But I guess, you know, there'll be financial implications as well. Yeah. I'd imagine less screening costs less money, which I can see the how that might be attractive to ministers trying to keep an eye on the bottom line.
1: Yeah, that's right, Kevin. And then Julie, I suppose the counter argument from campaigners is that if we carry on doing what we've always done, then more and more men will be discovered. But with late stage cancer, and of course that's very expensive, both in terms of drugs and in terms of the lifespan, the quality of life of the individual and the family.
0: It's an incredibly difficult situation, isn't it? Because all of us have fathers, brothers, husbands, sons, and it's a silent killer, because a lot of the symptoms don't materialise until it's really quite late and you know you've got a problem. And so I completely understand the emotion that's attached to it, and certainly from cancer survivors, as to how they might feel that if they had been offered a test. So I think, but I do think that, you know, the Daily Mail's headline today, they're actually quoting the charities that thousands of people will die.
1: Yep.
0: And obviously a charity has an interest in bigging up its claim. I think that's probably unfair as a headline.
1: Well, the stats are pretty brutal. I mean, 63,000 new cases every year and over 12,000 deaths. So, and of those 12,000 deaths, the majority will have been discovered with late cancer.
0: Yeah. I don't feel I'm in a position, I certainly don't dispute that, and I don't feel I'm in a position to really take on the argument.
1: Mm-hmm.
0: But if we're being fair to what the committee who decided this, who I do trust to look at the evidence, and the evidence is complicated, I'm sure of that. I do trust them to look at the evidence, because I think, you know, they do make rational decisions in all circumstances. And what they say from what I've heard today, and I'm not in a position to counteract it, I'm just, what they said today is that of 1,000 people, 2 people might not have been found to have the cancer who subsequently die of it, but that those 2 people might well, because prostate cancer tends to happen in later life, and for very many people, they die of something else before they die of that. And so therefore, those people might not actually die as a result of their prostate cancer, but of something else. But that the same cohort of 1,000 has another 20 people in it who are told they have cancer when they don't, because the science isn't good enough yet. 12 of them will have surgery, which will leave them unable to have sex and with incontinence problems, and another 8 will live with the fear of, oh my God, I've got cancer, and how long does my life live?
1: We'll have to end for time,
0: I'm not
1: Julie, but
0: to countermand that evidence.
1: Sure.
0: I'm saying it's very difficult to know where the truth lies when that is what the bodies who are charged with looking at the evidence tell us. And on that basis, It doesn't mean to say that that men who think they have symptoms or who want to be checked, over 50, you are allowed to go and have it checked. If you want the reassurance of knowing, you should go to your doctor and ask for the PSA test. But at the moment, it doesn't justify a national screening program.
1: Right, no, I suppose the point that people are making is that you don't screen every single man between the ages of, let's say, 50 and 70. You screen black men, certainly, white men with a history of it in the family, like Chris Hoy, and Asian men too, whoever. And there are some particular ethnic groups, like Ashkenazi Jews, who have this BRCA1 and BRCA2 gene in abundance, sadly. So you don't screen millions of people. It would be perhaps 100,000, but there we go. We're going to have to end. Kevin and Julie, thank you very much indeed.
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11: Good morning. With the news on Times Radio, I'm Graham Stothart. There's further confusion over whether a new deal in the US conflict with Iran has been reached. Earlier, the White House said negotiators had reached an agreement which would extend the ceasefire by 60 days and reopen the Strait of Hormuz. But Iran says the American claims aren't true. Ben Berkowitz is from US news agency Axios and has more information on what the deal, if it exists, may look like.
12: As we understand it, the deal essentially brings the Iranians to the table to discuss the nuclear program. It doesn't, as written, guarantee that they'll give up their nuclear material, but it apparently includes commitments for them to not develop nuclear weapons. It includes guarantees to discuss the nuclear program. It also includes guarantees to reopen the Strait of Hormuz within 30 days.
11: The Prime Minister says he won't allow there to be a lost generation of young people after a review found 1 in 7 are out of work, training or education. The report shows youth unemployment is at its highest level since 2013. Nicola Sturgeon has described the past few days as probably the worst week of her life. She says she was betrayed by her ex-husband, Peter Murrell, who's admitted to misusing over £400,000 of party funds to pay for a lavish lifestyle. A man who admitted planning a terror attack on a Taylor Swift concert in Austria has been jailed for 15 years. The 21-year-old was arrested in 2024, the day before the singer started a 3-night run in Vienna. All the shows were cancelled. There's anger in Whitstable in Kent after 8,000 properties were left with no water in their taps. South East Water says the hot weather's left reservoirs critically low. For a news bulletin when you want it, search for the Times Radio News Briefing on the Times Radio app. Now, though, here is the sport with Max Scott.
13: Serena Williams is in discussions about a potential return to competitive tennis at Queen's next month at the age of 44. The American 23-time Grand Slam champion's been out of the game for 4 years. It's understood England and Newcastle winger Anthony Gordon is on the verge of a move to Barcelona. He's due to have a medical ahead of a £70 million transfer. Gordon's set to sign a 5-year deal with the Spanish champions amid interest from German champions Bayern Munich. Sir Keir Starmer's doubled down and insisted that TNT Sports should make the Champions League final free to air. The broadcaster's currently offering the match on HBO Max for £4.99. Starmer's a lifelong Arsenal fan and the Gunners face PSG in the Champions League final on Saturday afternoon. Meanwhile, Arsenal co-chairman Josh Kroenke says it's an utmost priority to secure the long-term future of manager Mikel Arteta. It's after the Spaniard led them to their first Premier League title in 22 years.
14: I love this place. I love the people of this place.
15: You can't vet every single one of them. Are we confident that our qualified plumber, ex-army reservist, family man, an all-round good bloke, he's the right man?
16: I think Bruno is the right man for the job. The big thing about him, he's honest.
17: That was all we known as growing up. We had to vote Labour, but now it's completely changed.
18: Hello and welcome to this week's episode of The State of It. I'm Lara Spirit, the Deputy Political Editor of The Sunday Times.
19: And I'm Patrick Maguire, Chief Political Commentator for The Times.
18: Before we get on to the reason why Patrick is in his car, let me just say about what we're going to be discussing in the podcast today. We'll be talking about the Makerfield by-election, that all-important contest where Andy Burnham, the Greater Manchester Mayor, is hoping to succeed, and where Patrick and I have spent a little bit of time in recent days. And we'll also be talking about the Chancellor, Rachel Reeves, and what seems to be an attempt by her to stay in her job, regardless of what may come in the coming weeks and months in British politics. But Patrick, can we just start off? So you're in Hay. Do you want to just explain to the listeners and those that might be watching in Vision why it is that you're in your car?
19: Yeah, so I'm at the Hay Literary Festival, where I appeared yesterday on a panel that was meant to include one Andrew Murray Burnham, but he pulled out, was replaced by Jess Phillips. Had a very interesting conversation with Jess Phillips and Ellie Chowns, the Green MP, yesterday about Makerfield and many other things. And I came out of my accommodation just now to get a smart shirt. And I managed to lock myself out of my accommodation. You wouldn't make a dog do what I'm doing right now, but I am working like one. So that's why I'm here.
18: The lengths that you go to for the state of it. And we should acknowledge, of course, the very conspicuous absence of the great man, Stephen Swinford, who is not here with us this week, but will be back next week. Patrick, can you just say a bit about the Makerfield by-election in recent days?
19: For starters, we shouldn't say Makerfield because there is no such place. There is Ashton Makerfield, there's Hindley, there's Ince, there's Oral, but Makerfield, nobody says they live in Makerfield, right? So that is point one. And what I was struck by on Friday, and obviously going to Ashton on Friday, most of the people I saw on the high street were actually other lobby journalists, and Andy Burnham had just launched his campaign, so lots of Labour people around everywhere. But speaking to Labour people who've been up that day, you know, people speaking to me with various degrees of frankness, and we'll get onto this in a little bit in more detail. They all said roughly the same three things. One, the Andy Burnham factor is real. Whether they were inclined to believe that Andy Burnham was the guy before this happened, whether they've known Andy Burnham for a long time and they doubt him, whether they're massive Andy Burnham fans, every Labour person who's on the doors in Makerfield, indeed, Reform people too, say the Andy Burnham factor is a real thing. He is doing so, so much better than a generic Labour candidate would. Second, everybody is saying this is pretty solid Reform territory. You know, even with the addition of Andy Burnham, they are doing better than they would in almost any other seat in the country, as the 2024 results proved. And we'll discuss this in more detail. But everybody is saying Restore Britain, Rupert Lowe's breakaway party are a real thing. Remarkable consistency across all of the accounts. And that doesn't usually happen with a by-election. You know, you go up and you get a sense of something and then everybody's trying to spin you. What's remarkable is basically everybody is saying exactly the same thing.
18: That's really interesting. I think, so we did a focus group last week. I think it must have been on Tuesday evening where we joined a lot of these voters, but remotely they were talking from this constituency about what they felt. And Restore Britain did keep coming up in a way that I found quite surprising. And I said to the great Luke Trill from More in Common, I asked him whether or not that was unusual. And it was unclear to us how representative that might be actually of the seat on Tuesday evening. And then by the time I got there on Thursday, and voters up and down the high street that you just mentioned, but also elsewhere outside Sainsbury's and in other places across the constituency, bringing up Restore Britain completely unprompted, I should say, by us, made me think actually there might be something there. So I think you've been speaking to some people in Reform about how they might counter this particular threat from Restore. But I think by the time we saw the first constituency poll on Saturday evening, which did say that Restore Britain had, I think, about 7% in this current poll, I mean, well above the margin that Andy Burnham was leading by, just 3 points in that poll, clearly marked out this party as something that would be a real threat to Reform in this election. How do you think that they're thinking about this now?
19: Yeah, and they really have sort of electrify that race. What I would say about the Restore Britain thing? Well, it's twofold. The first is that I think a lot of people up until now thought this was basically just Rupert Lowe's X account. His tweets are obviously amplified. Whoever's doing his tweets, because I think there is broad consensus that someone who tweets so fluently in the language of a digital native and so often, it might not be a 69-year-old man who wears his glasses on a string. And it's a look that really works for him. But, you know, quite possibly Rupert Lowe doesn't do all of his own tweets. Maybe Rupert Lowe's going to do a nasty tweet about me, whatever, right? But clearly, he is a digital politician. But I think a lot of people thought this is just an X account, a hyperactive X account. What is actually clear is that if you were to call Restore Britain anything, it's probably the Facebook party. Rupert Lowe has more than 1 million followers on Facebook. He is, you know, pumping out anti-immigration messaging all the time. And you saw in our colleague Damien Whitworth, he went up to the constituency. And what was striking is, you know, you're getting it in focus groups, your ST poll over the weekend, your Sunday Times poll over the weekend by Servation had them at 7%. It's not just Rupert Lowe saying we're doing really well in Makerfield. It is, you know, Damien Whitworth encountering random people in the street and in community pubs, your focus group with Luke Trill, the poll, right? They clearly exist. And in the words of one person on the Labour campaign, they said they're everywhere. And whether they mean, you know, they're everywhere in the discourse, their posters are everywhere, et cetera, et cetera. They're clearly real. And the social media aspect of this is fascinating because something Nigel Farage said to me on a couple of occasions is Facebook is probably the most important social media network in British politics. And he has loads of followers on Facebook. And Mark Zuckerberg changed the algorithm after Trump was re-elected, and it meant that Nigel Farage was no longer penalised, right? Right-leaning politicians were no longer penalised. And that was a great boon to reform. Boomers and people outside, a lot of people outside of London of a certain age are still on Facebook, right? That is still the dominant social network. And if Rupert Lowe is big on Facebook, then it might suggest that actually he's big in the real world. Of course, it doesn't mean Restore are about to supplant reformers, you know, the main party of the right in any way. And there are some people who take varying views on this. You know, maybe 7% in the ST poll is too high, maybe it's too low. But clearly, if Reform want to beat Andy Burnham, in the words of one source close to Nigel Farage, they need to squeeze that 7% from the Sunday Times poll. And that's the only way they beat Andy Burnham.
18: Yeah, and in conversations I've had with people in Reform, there has been actually a real degree of confidence that they are going to be capable of squeezing that result. And I think the initial reaction to that poll, which was within minutes, I think Nigel Farage had posted it online to basically say, a vote for Rupert Lowe is a vote for Andy Burnham, shows that they are going to, I really think, bang this drum aggressively over the coming months. And I should also say, in Makerfield, where I sat down in the constituency in the office with the Reform candidate, Robert Kenyon, for a proper sit-down interview, we spoke about this question of Restore because it had been coming up quite a lot. And to be honest, it had also been coming up in conversations with Reform voters who were saying just proactively, I'm very worried about this. I would say just as often as people saying, you know, I'm thinking about Restore and I'm amenable to them, was actually this kind of solid Reform vote that was saying, no, I'm really aware of them and I'm really worried about the fact that they might split the vote on the right. But when I put this to Robert Kenyon, he was quite clear that he felt that the Restore thing was a kind of online frenzy of kinds, that it was not reflective of what had been happening on the doorstep. And actually in the local elections very recently, you know, a little over 2 weeks ago, that when they had been canvassing out in the wards, he of course is a Reform councillor, that actually Restore was not something that had come up on the doorstep at all. So clearly they feel that this is something that has basically come out of nowhere slightly, and it'll be really interesting to see how they handle it. I think if we can just talk about the candidate Kenyon for a second, there's been new revelations in the Times today about remarks that he has made in the past, indication perhaps that he didn't vote for Brexit, that he'd actually been fearful waking up after the Brexit debate. And obviously in recent days, more revelations about his use of violent and sexual language online in past social media posts that's been unearthed, as well as racist language as well. And I just wonder, obviously Reform standing very solidly by him. I think we've seen from Danny Kruger, of course, a leading kind of policy voice in the party, a desire not to kind of condone that language or to support it, but nor to say actually that we're condemning the candidate outright and completely disassociating ourselves from him, and Reform have defended him. I just wonder, from your perspective, whether or not you think that this is going to make any difference or not.
19: Well, it's interesting comparing and contrasting the Reform candidate with the other candidates, right? Because everybody is doing a sort of normal people railing against politics thing here. You've got Andy Burnham, the new Labour, that's new Labour with a big N and a small N, the new Labour anti-politician. You've got Robert Kenyon, who is a, you know, the archetypal working tradesman. And you've got Restore's candidate, who is a local mum who campaigns on special educational needs issues, right? Because so these are all, you know, not particularly political people. But look, the calculation Reform have made to date on their candidate, Robert Kenyon, is that normal people, in inverted commas, some of the stuff he was saying about immigration, you know, will strike a chord with people. At the same time, Restore have been attacking Robert Kenyon and some of the more sort of graphic remarks he's made about a particular female celebrity in the past. So it's interesting to see them attacking him from that angle. But, you know, all of this adds up to something we knew already, really, which is this is a really, really finely poised race. But look, regardless of whether Restore's support is overstated or not, it's going to tell us something we didn't know, which is how do Reform respond when they are faced with a challenger to their right? Because Reform's line on Restore is pretty robust. You know, they think it's a party that is basically beyond the pale of acceptable discourse. So, you know, I don't think we're going to see Reform lurching to the right to try and win back Restore, but emphasising the central plank of their new message, which is, you know, if you don't like the Labour Party and you don't like politics as usual, you've got to vote for Nigel Farage. And if, you know, you risk letting Andy Burnham in and an even worse, woker version of the Labour Party in if you vote for anyone but Reform. And it'll be a big test, as well as they have built a very effective and high-tech field operation. How effective are they at identifying those sort of waverers or those people who are tempted by Restore and hitting them with a personalised squeeze message? It'll be a big test of how they exist in that sort of broader right-wing ecosystem.
18: And I think it will be really interesting to see how central or otherwise Robert Kenyon actually even is to this race. I mean, it's quite notable that Andy Burnham has been absolutely everywhere. I mean, he's done, you know, tons of press and interviews in recent days. And I think we'll come to talking about his shifting stances on some of those political issues and previous pledges. But it's interesting when you think about Robert Kenyon that, you know, we had a very slick launch video from him. We had a very slick, you know, and pretty long, I think something like 9-minute video of him talking about politics in the front of his van with Nigel Farage. I sat down with him and did have a big conversation with him, but he's not been front and center of this race. He's not a kind of media trained politician at all. And I noticed, you know, when I was interviewing him, I would say he was pretty nervous. Like he didn't feel like he was in his kind of natural habitat at all. And I just wonder how much, you know, Nigel Farage is going to kind of thrust himself to the front and centre of this contest owing to that. Because I think it will be quite interesting to see, particularly with the more scrutiny that Kenyon is getting. I do want to ask you about Burnham, though, because obviously we've seen quite a lot in recent days about his shifting stances on various political issues. And we're reading in the Times this morning about some disaffection, I think it's fair to say, on the left of the Labour Party about what might be seen as him moving slightly further away from some of these previously and perhaps more openly progressive political issues. Do you think this matters so much, and how relevant do you think it will be?
19: Well, in the campaign, not hugely, I think, because look, all Andy Burnham is doing is saying a series of things that probably bring him closer to what most people in the constituency he's trying to win believe. For those of us who are trying to divine what a Burnham government looks like, have we seen over the last week or so on everything from the tax policy in the manifesto to the EHRC guidance on trans and gender issues and sex-based rights, you know, insert, and the EU as well, insert and proportional representation, right? Insert a whole range of things, exactly the things that Andy Burnham might have said were his points of difference with Keir Starmer, have been downgraded from sort of policy proposals to aspirations to, you know, hopes and dreams. Does that tell us something important, though? And this is the question I've been grappling with. Is the actual proposition here that Andy Burnham is not going to change anything too drastic? He's talking about taxing land. That's about the boldest thing he's now saying, right? Looking at a council tax. But is the Burnham project, unless and until he can win an election by himself, just to lean into what this government actually is, which is a pretty conventional, straight up and down, middle of the road, wouldn't look out of place in Central Europe? Is he just going to lean into the policy decisions Starmer's taken, which are pretty left-wing on everything from recognition of Palestinian statehood to tax to foreign policy? Does he just lean into those and communicate them more effectively? But in terms of what it means for the by-election, these sort of U-turns or adjustments or refinements in Andy Burnham's position. Where they might work is if Reform, if they have a way of winning this race, they always thought it was going to be remind people that Andy Burnham is a politician, right? He is ultimately a politician. The choice of Robert Kenyon compared to past by-election candidates like Clare Powell in Caerphilly, Sarah Poaching, you know, former Tory councillor, et cetera, et cetera. She won in Runcorn. Very deliberate choice. Don't pick a politician. And he is running against a professional politician, even though he no longer looks like a professional politician, Andy Burnham. Remind people that Andy Burnham is a politician, that he's flip-flopping, that he is U-turning, et cetera, et cetera. So can they do that? Let's see.
18: We are going to be discussing a little bit about the government that is still existing and work is still ongoing, but particularly through the lens of one figure, and that is Rachel Reeve, the Chancellor, because we're hearing more from her this morning. She signed a letter urging her colleagues to buy British. But it's not the first, Patrick, is it, that we've heard from the Chancellor in recent weeks and since the local elections that suggests that she might be very, very keen to let people know that she'd want to stay in her job regardless of what happens over the coming months.
19: No, she's been raising eyebrows and a couple of hackles around the cabinet table, the Chancellor, because she has been, you know, the opposite of Keir Starmer in the wake of the local elections. She has been, you know, in overdrive announcing a raft of new measures for the cost of living, you know, temporary cuts to VAT, free bus travel for teenagers, you know, a whole range of things, you know, and the word they're using in the Treasury is populist, right? Solid economic populism. It's very much in tune with the new mood in the Labour Party. And, you know, there have been briefings too to The Guardian and I think indeed to our papers that she'd be keen to stay on as Chancellor to stabilise the markets. And you mentioned, Lara, her letter to fellow cabinet ministers talking about buying British. There was actually a clash at the cabinet table last week, or clash is one way of putting it. I think there was a sharp rebuke from Rachel Reeves to Ed Miliband over his department's use of non-British suppliers for offshore wind. And she's been saying, you know what, even if it costs the government more, we need to buy British, right? Quite sharp political messaging from the Chancellor. And you wouldn't tell from this or discern from this that she may well be in a position of political weakness. The first thing anyone who takes over from Keir Starmer is going to do is probably not keep her, per the briefings, probably get rid of her. But it's interesting, right? She is a Chancellor who actually does, if you speak to her allies, feel vindicated by events, feel like she's made the right calls, and is probably running the only bit of the government that's really doing anything right now. It's really striking. I don't know what you think.
18: Yeah, I mean, it's very interesting. I think also we should discuss this question of the Chancellor post Keir Starmer, if indeed that does come to pass, because I think it's been something of received wisdom that Ed Miliband would be the Chancellor that Andy Burnham would choose. But actually, of course, there's been quite a few rumblings that it could be Shabana Mahmood, of course, at the moment, the Home Secretary, but and somebody who completely, we should say, those close to her deny any suggestion that, you know, she's got anything at all to do with this. But it is interesting. I'm hearing, you know, rumbles from the centre-left of anxiety about the future Chancellor and who it might be. And I think that role in particular is a subject of a huge amount of jostling, much of which has actually dismissed out of hand, seemingly, and perhaps prematurely, the idea that Reeves herself could well carry on. And I mean, I struggle to remember exactly how many weeks this is, I'm afraid, but a few weeks ago, I was speaking to a number of MPs who were saying that they were genuinely very concerned about the bond markets in circumstances where there was a change of leader. And they did feel that Rachel Reeves would be a pretty solid option to continue, actually, and that there wouldn't be a huge amount of fiscal manoeuvring that they could do anyway. And so this would be a great signal to the markets that Burnham wasn't going to scare anybody and that this would be a government that they didn't need to be worried about. And I think also quite interesting listening to the radio this morning, Lord Wolfson, of course, you know, the head of Next, but, and also a Conservative peer, sharply criticising many of this government's policies, particularly around things like the minimum wage, mentioning the, you know, sharp rise that we're seeing in youth unemployment at the moment. But it was very interesting on the Today programme, so on Radio 4 this morning, that he, at the end of the interview, was asked about Rachel Reeves and whether or not it might be a good idea to keep her, and did basically, without saying explicitly, but did basically say that it would be a good signal and a good sign of stability were she to stay. I mean, it stopped short of saying that explicitly, we should say, but basically was in that position. And I do wonder if we get closer to a situation where there was a change of leader, you would see more of this momentum behind her.
19: Yeah, and it's worth saying that a lot of the stuff Rachel Reeves has been announcing over the past couple of weeks, Treasury sources at pains to say, you know, was in train before the local elections, but at the same time, you know, these people are not stupid. They knew where it was going to end up and where the Labour Party's direction of travel is heading. And using words like populist, it does suggest a sense that Rachel Reeves isn't allergic to the new politics of the times. And I think the Lord Wolfson thing is really interesting, right? And you identify, right, very critical of what the government is doing now, you know, and some of the policy choices, but ultimately that better the devil you know feeling with Rachel Reeves, because we do know, right, that whether it's fair or not, there can be as many Ed Miliband briefings, or briefings about Ed Miliband, I should say. Ed Miliband would deny he's briefing anyone, or source close to him are briefing anyone. Briefings about Ed Miliband in the FT saying, you know, he told Andy Burnham to commit to the fiscal rules or whatever. You know, regardless, you know, the market's clearly on that hot on the idea of an Andy Burnham, Ed Miliband combination. So it's going to be one of the most revealing and interesting choices Andy Burnham makes. And the difficulty is, it's actually quite hard to discern what he's going to do and who in the cabinet is up and down. Because look at what the cabinet are doing and aren't doing in Makerfield. You know, they've been sold by Andy Burnham's campaign. You can come up and you can knock doors, but you're not doing photo ops, right? You know, so Rachel Reeves is up there. She'll be knocking on doors in Ince or Hindley. Like, she's not going to be doing photo calls with Andy Burnham. I mean, I think, you know, if we were betting people, if you speak to Labour MPs, the other person they want to get rid of is the Chancellor. But there is actually a strong counterintuitive case for doing it. And I think Rachel Reeves recognises that. Otherwise, she wouldn't be behaving in the way she has been in recent weeks.
18: And I mean, much will also, you imagine, depend on how she handles the coming months with the fallout from the Iran war. I mean, obviously, we saw some announcements from her last week, clearly aiming to reassure voters, but also especially reducing VAT on summer attractions, for example. Clearly things that are trying to just, you know, appeal to the basic sense of them being more popular with voters. I mean, that package was quite interesting, but it did not include the biggest answer, which is what they're going to be doing about voters' energy bills. And surely that is going to be something that Reeves has to grapple with. And if indeed they are in circumstances where they can't be as generous as they otherwise would like, is she going to go into the kind of window in which Andy Burnham makes his decision about her political future from a position of relative weakness? I think it's hard to see with the timing at the moment how that might work.
19: I had a story on the front page of the Times last week about that same question, Laura, about timing. You know, when is the best time for these decisions and these transitions to be made? You know, people in and around number 10 saying, well, actually, Keir Starmer could hang on till early next year because Andy Byrne will have a mayoral by-election to lead once he takes over in Makerfield. You know, people close to number 10 saying Andy Byrne doesn't want to take up till November. Keir Starmer's got a conference to do. What if Labour lose the mayoral by-election? You know, maybe Keir Starmer's going to be PM until early next year. And regardless of when Andy Burnham takes over, if it's in the near term, he might be in the thick of the Strait of Hormuz stuff and the economic crash and the oil shock. Does it become less attractive as time goes on? I mean, clearly he wants to be prime minister, but exactly when he takes over may play a big, big role in determining how long a honeymoon he gets.
18: It would be really interesting to see how Andy Burnham manages that kind of incumbency, anti-incumbency factor in this by-election. In one of the focus groups that we did, there was a voter who very much didn't really think that a vote for Andy Burnham was a vote for so-called change. I mean, she basically said, I don't like Nigel Farage, but I just don't know if I can vote for Keir Starmer. I mean, literally suggesting that Keir Starmer was on the ballot here in the way that many people have accepted that he is not. So I think there's still, you know, a lot that's set to be determined about how that election is seen. Okay, and on that note, it's time to wrap up this week's episode of The State of It. And the full candidates in the Makerfield by-election are Andy Burnham, Jake Austin from the Liberal Democrats, Dan Clark from the Libertarian Party, Alan Howling Lord Hope from the official Monster Raving Loony Party, Robert Kenyon from Reform UK,
20: Robert Neil Palnell, an independent, Sarah Elizabeth Wakefield from the Green Party,
18: Rebecca Shepherd from Restore Britain, Peter Mark Ward from Rejoin EU, and Michael William Winstanley from the Conservative Party. Thank you so much for joining us, one with more technological challenges than usual, but do make sure to watch in video and check out all the various locations that Patrick McGuire joined us from on this week. And Steve Swinford, of course, will be back with us next week. Thank you so much to Harry Kitson and Ewan Daughtry, who made this week's episode, and we'll see you all soon.
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11: Good morning with the news on Times Radio. I'm Graham Stothart. Labour leader hopeful Andy Burnham has called for more state control in a detailed response to Tony Blair's criticism of the party. Writing in The Times, he blamed Blairite economics for the near collapse of mainstream politics. The former Prime Minister recently warned against a lurch to the left, but the Mayor of Greater Manchester said that 40 years of neoliberalism and Thatcherite policies had failed Britain. Former Conservative MP Julie Kirkbride says his criticism is a fantasy.
0: It is simply preposterous to suggest that there was some other way forward where we carried on subsidising the miners and having trade unions that ran riot around all sorts of basic services that the country would want. And actually, you know, in the early 1980s, when Thatcher came along, we had incredible prosperity.
11: Hundreds of thousands of new work experience and training placements are to be made available for young people over the next 3 years. The government announcement comes as the number of the UK's 16 to 24-year-olds not in employment, education or training rose to more than a million, the highest figure since 2013. Work and Pensions Secretary Pat McFadden says the 300,000 new placements are backed by some of Britain's biggest employers. Alan Francis is from the Social Mobility Commission.
27: This is not a new problem. The problem of NEETs, young people disengaged from education, employment or training, has been consistently high for a decade. It's got higher since COVID, and that's what's triggered the latest round of anxiety about it, because the numbers have gone very high. In fact, today it's gone to over a million, and that's a million known NEETs. There are unknown NEETs as well. So the first point to make is it's a long-standing problem which hasn't had enough attention.
11: The state of a peace deal between Iran and the US is still unclear. The White House yesterday said one was awaiting sign-off from President Trump, but that was soon rebuffed by Iranian state media. It continues a pattern of claim and counterclaim from both parties. Vice President J.D. Vance, though, seemed upbeat when he spoke to the media.
28: The Iranians, they want a deal, and they want to open the Straits of Hormuz. We want them to open the Straits of Hormuz. There are a couple of issues on the nuclear stuff, the highly enriched stockpile, and also the question of enrichment. So, you know, there. We're going back and forth with them. We do think they're negotiating, at least so far, in good faith, and we're making some progress. Hopefully, we'll continue to make progress. The president will be in a position where he can endorse the agreement, but obviously, that's still TBD.
11: Patients in England will be able to get treatment for five more conditions at their local pharmacy instead of having to see their GP. A £340 million deal will let qualified pharmacists assess patients and prescribe on the spot from the autumn. But the National Pharmacy Association says it doesn't go far enough. Chairman Dr. Olivier Picard says it won't close a £2.5 billion funding gap.
1: If we keep putting in money into a contract that is broken, where pharmacies end up subsidising the NHS with cost of medicine rising and pharmacies dispensing at a loss, we're not going to see an improvement. So the gap needs to be bridged, and urgently.
11: The number of drivers using their phones for things other than calls is at an eight-year high. The RAC says the rate is rising fastest among under-25s, with one in 10 admitting they'd live-streamed while driving in the past year. There were more than 40,000 convictions in 2024 where phone use was a contributory factor. For a roundup of the news on demand, search for the Times Radio News Briefing on any podcast platform.
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0: elections are a struggle for power.
1: It is the most extreme that's ever been put before an electorate.
2: Why did you give the orders to sink
3: it? Britain cannot afford to continue with the present policies.
4: Welcome, welcome, welcome one and all. Welcome to How to Win an Election. I'm Hugo Rifkind, joined as always by Sally Morgan, Polly McKenzie and Danny Finkelstein. And this is the latest in our series looking at how some of the biggest elections in British political history were won and how they were lost. So, the year is 1983. The Conservative Party, led by Margaret Thatcher, is basking in victory in the Falklands. The Labour Party under Michael Foot has swung to the left, and an alliance between the newly formed SDP and the Liberal Party threatens to break apart the old two-party system. Thatcher goes to the polls, wins a landslide, and cements her dominance over the party and the country. And here to help us understand this campaign is Lord Heseltine, former cabinet minister, former deputy prime minister, giant of the Tory party. Lord Heseltine, welcome.
5: Thank you. Pleasure to be with you all.
4: Wonderful to have you here. Look, you've been environment secretary. You have been environment secretary, steering through the Right to Buy campaign. And then in January of 1983, Margaret Thatcher promoted you to defence secretary. Is it a simplification to say that the war had completely transformed Thatcher's standing in the run-up to this election?
5: Well, it played a very significant part, but I think it was only a part. I think that the right to buy a council houses had proved an immensely popular policy. And I think that Geoffrey Howe's management of the economy had begun to show the sort of results he'd been working for. But you can't escape and shouldn't try from the extraordinary achievements of the Falklands.
4: Indeed. Well, look, before we go on, let's try and work out what the rest of us were all up to in 1983. Polly, we're going to skip you and me because we were small children, although I bet you were already deeply into policy at the age of whatever you were at the time, about one and a half. Danny, for listeners who don't know, you began your political career with the SDP. How involved were you at this point?
6: I was quite involved, but actually on the day that the 1983 election campaign was called, I was a student at the London School of Economics. I'm coming up to my finals. And on the day that it was called, we had a speaker in the old theatre of the London School of Economics, which was Michael Heseltine. I was in the audience. I remember very clearly afterwards, Michael, that you went out and were interviewed about the election that had just been called. When you were taking questions, you were sort of barracked by CND. But I, being smarty pants, asked you the question, how heavy was the mace? Owing back to the famous occasion when you offered the mace to Labour Party because they broke the powering arrangements in the 74 to 79 Parliament, to which you replied twice as heavy as the arguments of CND, which I thought was a brilliant, witty argument. But it does mean that I think your move to defence, as well as giving you the platform for after the election, it was designed to allow you to go at one of Labour's big weaknesses. Margaret Thatcher was moving one of her

0: that the ministry was not being managed as tightly as its huge budget merited. And she had, I think, been quite impressed by my control of the Department of the Environment and public expenditure. But again, the question you were putting is for her, but not for me.
1: Sally, you at this point, you were a teacher, but you were already heavily involved in Labour politics. Were you a fan of Michael Foot?
2: No. I was a local Labour Party member. I was a geography teacher in a London secondary school. And I was, at that point, looking back, I was vice chair of the British Youth Council, which was a strange organisation. But many, many people that we all know actually came through the British Youth Council, all sorts of people. And I was the Labour Party person in the British Youth Council. And, you know, my involvement in the party, I suppose, I remember it most clearly, I suppose, from the crucial deputy leadership fight in the Labour Party in 1981 when I voted for Dennis Healey. But of course, interestingly then, he lost very, very heavily in the party membership part of the vote. It was the unions that got Healey through, which is somewhat different than you'd find in later years in the Labour Party, more recent leadership elections in the Labour Party. So I didn't dislike him. I didn't know him. I didn't know national people, national figures at that point. I didn't dislike him. I don't think people could, but he was so evidently ill-suited to be leading a major political party, and particularly one that was trying to pitch for broad appeal. Michael's being very modest. I mean, my view of Michael's appointment was it was very clever, because apart from being a really, obviously a very good communicator, Michael's somebody who had reach. You know, he had more reach than some people in the Conservative Party at that point. And when one of Labour's fundamental weakness was disarmament, to have somebody who could communicate really compellingly, wider than the hard core, if you like, of the Tory party was a very good appointment, I thought. Very clever.
1: Polly, had you been a little bit older, say 11 or so, do you think you would have been a Liberal in 1983?
3: Probably not, no. I mean, my mum and dad were both working in the NHS at the time. I think I'd have, SDP all the way, I'd say. My stepfather was a member of the SDP at that time. He hadn't met or married my mother, but, you know, we're playing with time.
1: Let's start with Monday the 9th of May. Margaret Thatcher visits the palace. She fires the starting gun. Michael, she didn't have to go to the polls for another year. Was it an obvious decision to go for it at this point?
0: She obviously had close advisers, of which I was not one, who decided this was the appropriate moment to choose. And there is no doubt that the left of the Labour Party, the CND element, was a wonderful help to the Tories in that election. I mean, it's rather immodest of me to say so, but we did actually, we won the argument and they helped us hugely. I went to Durham to debate the issue of, nuclear deterrence, and the students lined the route, all very attractive young girls, all handing a candle. And I realized that if CND had been able to present that image, it would have been very difficult for me. And the leader of CND had, of course, written me a letter saying, we are very proud that you've been made Defence Secretary. We now want you to debate with us. And again, the leader was a very presentable lady. And it's extremely difficult for a man to defend in front of a girl the dangers of nuclear consequences. But of course, the whole thing collapsed when I went to Greenham Common, and I had this letter from the leader of CND saying, I challenge you to a debate. And I really didn't know quite how to handle it, because to say, look, I'm not going to debate with you would be a bit churlish. And, you know, anyway, when I got to CND, to Greenham Common, I was mobbed by the Greenham ladies. and indeed brought to my knees. I had a lot of police there, but it was quite obvious.

was that this was an unruly mob, and it gave me the unprecedented opportunity to produce my reply declining the invitation to a debate and say, I debate in the Houses of Parliament, not with mobs on the street.

0: As Defence Secretary at the time, Michael, did CND, look, obviously they were the Labour's closeness to CND was obviously an electoral advantage, but as Defence Secretary, did they worry you? Did you think you had a sort of something of a moral mission to fight them as well?
1: Oh, I mean, I was totally aware that they were a left-wing group. All their members, their senior members, were members of the Labour Party or associated with the Labour Party. But if you're quite right in asking me the question, did it worry you? It worried me a great deal for the sort of reasons I've mentioned, that, you know, nuclear consequences are very frightening for people, and you've got to understand that. And I was very worried about what they would do over Easter at Greenham Common. And I remember vividly waking up at 6 o'clock one morning and saying, I know what I'm going to do. And on the Thursday of Easter, I was seen in Berlin inspecting the British troops guarding the wall. And when I got back on Good Friday, the press were all there, of course. But what are you going to do about the ladies of Greenham Common who are ringing the bass and everything? I said, we live in a free society, but I've been talking to the men and women who every day risk their lives so that these ladies are free to protest. And I've always believed that that was a game, set, and match. To me.
0: Let's move to Monday, the 16th of May, when Labour launches its manifesto, The New Hope for Britain, which is almost immediately dubbed the longest suicide note in history.
2: I've just been looking at the Labour Party policy. It is the most extreme that's ever been put before an electorate. It would change the whole basis of our society.
3: Britain cannot afford to continue with the present policies. We cannot afford to continue with policies of mass unemployment.
0: Sally, you had in there what? Withdrawal from the common market, the abolition of the House of Lords, new wealth taxes, the cancellation of the Trident nuclear programme, removal of cruise missiles from Britain. Was it obvious from the start, even to people like you, that it was going to be toxic with the electorate?
4: Completely. I mean, I think I didn't talk to anybody who thought it was anything but an absolute disaster. And I think what's quite interesting when I look back is the number of people who were campaigning at the time and knew on the doorstep it was hopeless. And it's interesting, I think, that both Tony Blair and Gordon Brown stood in that election and therefore did personally experience what it was like on the doorstep. And I think that stayed with them. It may have taken a long time to get, longer than perhaps they would have wished to get to the place that they wanted to get to. But I'm absolutely clear that 83 was burned very, very clearly into them. It was also just incredibly boring. I mean, it was a manifesto that was devoid both of stories or hope, or it was just grindingly terrible, ludicrously detailed, and any of the sort of top line policies were wrong. So it was pretty disastrous.
1: I think Michael Foot turned up at the Cenotaph in a donkey jack. I mean, you know, there are ways to alienate huge numbers of people, but there were few better than to turn up at the great Memorial Day, where countless British families lost friends and relatives, in looking as scruffy as that. And that, I think, just consolidated the view about the Labour Party at the time.
4: It's interesting, Michael, as well, because I think lots of Labour MPs in the following years, from, if you like, ordinary backgrounds, working class backgrounds, took their dress very, very seriously and always have. I remember talking to John McDonnell, for instance, who is not, you know, he's an archetypal sort of left wing MP, but I can remember talking to him. I can't remember which general election it was, but he expected to be dressed as his mother would have expected him to be dressed if you were a member of parliament. And I think that was a broad view, but I wonder whether it does also come from seeing, you know, Michael and the way he was inappropriately dressed that day, because it did stay with people, didn't it?
0: Let's move on to the SDP, who launched their manifesto on Thursday the 19th. The Conservatives have launched theirs a couple of days earlier. It's the SDP Liberal Alliance manifesto launch. It was a few years since the Gang of Four, Roy Jenkins, Shirley Williams, Bill Rogers and David Owen, had left the Labour Party. Jenkins then entered into a pact with the Liberals, forming the alliance. Danny, by 1983, did people still think that the SDP were something really radical that was going to break the mould?
5: I think that after sort of 82, the SDP had peaked. So, in fact, Roy Jenkins, while he was fighting the Glasgow Hillhead by-election in the run-up to the 83 election, so this is in 82, he fought to get back into Parliament. And during the campaign, it became really quite hard going. He'd begun thinking that he would be bound to win. And then during the campaign, it got quite hard going. And he did win in the end, but it was quite dicey. So that was an indication that the sort of air had gone out of the tyre to some extent. But actually, the story of that election, if you look at the figures, is that the Conservative Party went down a point and the Labour Party collapsed decisively. And the SDP Liberal, the Liberal Party, therefore, got a lot more votes in that election. So although it was the case that it had peaked, it could no longer win an election. And I think that's because it never could quite decide whether it wanted to be one of three things, a new Liberal Party, a new Labour Party, or actually a new political force. And it couldn't get the demographic big enough because it couldn't choose which of those things it wanted to be. So actually, I think people could see that it was, in fact, Margaret Thatcher in that election who was still the time for a change candidate. She really ran that election on that. There was by 1987, it was more Britain's on the right track, don't turn back. In 83, it was still, we've still got to change this country. It hasn't changed enough. And the SDP did not look particularly under Roy Jenkins's leadership. For all that, you know, there are many admirable, he had many admirable qualities as the sort of party that did that. But Michael will have had more interaction with Roy Jenkins and seen him more in the Commons. And I wonder what you made of him, Michael, as a political character.
1: I had no relationship with him at all. I wasn't in the House of Commons very much. I was in my department doing the job I was paid to do. And so my relationships in the House of Commons, you will know, it's always been one of the criticisms of me is that I never created any sort of base in the House of Commons. And that is perfectly true. I was so absolutely fascinated by the jobs and the responsibilities that the tea time, sort of chatting the lads and lasses, just part of my life.
0: Polly, are there obvious lessons of 1983 for now? That we've thought the two-party system was dead before and it hasn't been.
6: I think that's absolutely the case. I mean, you know, Danny's right about Roy Jenkins, and there was a sense of being past the peak, but also there's just a brutal first-past-the-post electoral system. You know, in the end, the Alliance won 25% of the vote. I mean, almost all of the parties were about 25% of the vote or would dream of being on 25% of the vote right now, 2% behind Labour, and then they won a tenth of the seats because of the kind of the geographical distribution of Labour's vote all squished up and the Alliance spread out. And obviously that makes a strong case in some minds for proportional representation. But it is just a reminder of how hard it is to break through. The situation is different now because we have 5 or 7 party politics, which means that you might get to the tipping point from, you know, getting 10% of the vote in an unfair system to getting 10% of the seats in an unfair system at 25 to getting, you know, 300% of the vote of the seats because first past the post just sort of pole vaults you over on a much smaller share of the vote. You know, we talk about Nigel Farage and reform and this kind of surge of popular enthusiasm. But again, like, not really. Conservatives have polled 40, 45% in the past and he's nowhere near that.
0: And Polly, by the time you worked for the Lib Dems, was this history something people still thought about a lot, tried to learn lessons from, were haunted by to some extent?
6: Yeah, I mean, there was, yeah, so the theory became of, you know, getting into a local area. And that's what Ed Davey did in the last general election so comprehensively, right, is that he really just consolidated all of the effort in the seats that they were going to win, which meant that actually, for the first time, they got 10% of the vote and 10% of the seats in the House of Commons, a perfect kind of proportional outcome. And it, by-elections were the kind of SDP triumph that the Lib Dems then took on. But in order to convert that into general elections, you've just got to grind in a seat, grounded in, I guess, community politics, just being a bit different.
0: Michael, what was your perception of the alliance during this election? Did they occupy much of your thought? Were you just grateful that they were taking votes off Labour? Did you respect them at all as a political force?
1: Well, the Labour Party has always been a coalition of the working class and the socialist movement. And these were people who, in my view, were very determined to represent the working class element of the Labour Party, a much more practical, less doctrinal view. And so if I had been of the left, I would have been one of them. They seemed the saner element of the left-wing politics. But equally, you could argue the Lib Dems, or the Liberals as they are, were in the same sort of category. But it would be wrong to try and give the impression that I spent a lot of time worrying about them. You know, the big CND in the election campaign.
0: Look, Michael, one more question before we let you go. Margaret Thatcher, she saw you once as her natural successor. By 1990, you'd brought about her downfall by challenging her for the leadership. And you reflected then, as many have done since, he who wields the dagger never wears the crown. Are there lessons there for the people trying to remove Keir Starmer at the moment? You must be thinking them.
1: I didn't bring Margaret Thatcher down. This, again, is the simplicity of natural reporting. Anthony Mayer challenged her about 2 years before she actually went. I voted for her precisely because I didn't want people to be able to say that I was threatening to bring her down. And I showed my ballot paper to the tellers in the committee room at the vote so that nobody could say I was lying. And then Geoffrey Howe resigned. That was what brought Margaret down. That was what led Margaret to consult her cabinet colleagues, who told her she had to go. So although I played a part, it's perfectly true, it was much wider, and Margaret actually brought herself down.
0: What lessons do you see that the Labour Party in 2026 should be taking from that leadership battle?
1: People say to me, I'm thinking of going into politics. I say, don't. It's a rough, tough, difficult world, for which there are no rewards and your life will end in failure. So if you haven't got the guts to take the flak, don't bother to go in at all.
0: Well, that works. That works for me. Look, thank you so much to Lord Heseltine for joining us. Thank you to Sally. Thank you to Polly. Thank you to Danny. I've been Hugo Rifkind. You can listen back to our episodes with Neil Kinnock on the 1992 election as well, William Hague on the 2005 election, and Nick Clegg on 2010. Our thanks once again to Lord Heseltine. We'll be back next time for some more How to Win an Election.
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16: Good morning. With the news on Times Radio, I'm Graham Stothard. Labour leader hopeful Andy Burnham has called for more state control in a detailed response to Tony Blair's criticism of the party. Writing in The Times, he blamed Blairite economics for the near collapse of mainstream politics. The former Prime Minister recently warned against a lurch to the left, but the Mayor of Greater Manchester said that 40 years of neoliberalism and Thatcherite policies had failed Britain. Former Conservative MP Julie Kirkbride says his criticism is a fantasy.
17: It is simply preposterous to suggest that there was some other way forward where we carried on subsidising the miners and having trade unions that ran riot around all sorts of basic services that the country would want. And actually, you know, in the early 1980s, when Thatcher came along, we had incredible prosperity.
16: The state of a peace deal between Iran and the US is still unclear. The White House yesterday said one was awaiting sign-off from President Trump, but that was soon rebuffed by Iranian state media. It continues a pattern of claim and counterclaim from both parties. Hundreds of thousands of new work experience and training placements are to be made available for young people over the next 3 years. The government announcement comes as the number of the UK's 16 to 24-year-olds not in employment, education or training rose to more than a million. The number of drivers using their phones for things other than calls is at an 8-year high. The RAC says the rate is rising fastest among under 25s, with 1 in 10 admitting they'd live-streamed while driving in the past year. And temperatures are expected to cool down across the UK over the coming days following a record-breaking spell of hot weather. Although the Met Office say warmth is set to remain in parts of the country, particularly in the southeast, where highs of 28 degrees Celsius are likely. For a news bulletin when you want it, search for the Times Radio News Briefing on the Times Radio app. Now here's the sport with Max Scott.
18: Serena Williams is in discussions about a potential return to competitive tennis at Queen's next month at the age of 44. The American 23-time Grand Slam champion's been out of the game for 4 years. It's understood England and Newcastle winger Anthony Gordon is on the verge of a move to Barcelona. He's due to have a medical ahead of a £70 million transfer. Gordon's set to sign a 5-year deal with the Spanish champions amid interest from German champions Bayern Munich. Sir Keir Starmer's doubled down and insisted that TNT Sports should make the Champions League final free to air. The broadcaster's currently offering the match on HBO Max for £4.99. Starmer's a lifelong Arsenal fan and the Gunners face PSG in the Champions League final on Saturday afternoon. Meanwhile, Arsenal co-chairman Josh Kroenke says it's an utmost priority to secure the long-term future of manager Mikel Arteta. It's after the Spaniard led them to their first Premier League title in 22 years.
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19: Welcome, everyone, to Frontline. I'm Amy Kellogg. I am so pleased that we have a special guest today joining us from Kyiv. It's Giorgio Provenciali, who has been on the ground in Ukraine now for 4 years, covering the war in the most dangerous places. Giorgio, let's get right to it. Tell us what you're seeing. This is the aftermath of the weekend attacks.
20: Yes, dear Hemi. Thanks for hosting me again in your great format. I'm so happy to, I'm great, honored to be part of it. Yes, we are on the crash site of the, maybe it was the largest attack against Kyiv from the Russian Federation, because here landed missiles, drones, reaction drones, and they made a mess. Really made it.
19: Giorgio, it looks like the destruction is really incredible. But these were not military sites.
20: As you can see, we are in a residential area. There is a hospital there. Right there is a hospital. This one was a mall, one of the biggest malls in Kyiv. There was that one destroyed is a theater. And here we will walk together. There was a McDonald's. There was the metro station there.
19: You need to be safe because there's just been a warning from Russia, I believe, to foreign citizens or foreign residents of Kyiv to evacuate, to leave, because there will be more revenge attacks. Have you heard this?
20: Yeah, I've heard this. And yesterday I was speaking with some people from the embassy of Albania, embassy of Austria, embassy of Italy, and they confirmed, but we all think that this is a part of the Russian terror, Russian psyops, okay, psychological operations to threat civilians, to give a sense of strength from the Russian Federation, because the Russian Federation now is maybe in facing its weakest situation at the front line since the beginning of the war. Because at the front line, they lose men, much more men than what they can recruit, and they lose much more territory than what they seize somehow. So they are really in a bad situation at the front line. And that's how they reply.
19: I understand that a lot of people feel that this is just desperation on Putin's part because he is under pressure. There are a lot of pro-Putin or pro-Kremlin bloggers, for example, who've been really critical of the way the war is going. So that is a significant turning point, I would say, in the mood, in the support for the regime in this war. Are you getting that sense where you are?
20: Yeah, I'm having the same feeling, and I can confirm it. This is the language they speak. They try to threat civilians, and the support to their regime is weak now. People in Putin's entourage are even less in favor of him. So yes, definitely, he is not in a good position at all. And I can add you one thing, dear Emmy, that you may have heard about incoming threats from Belarus and Moldova, Transnistria, Pridnestrovie. Okay. I've been there with Alla, and we spent a lot of time, and we've been there many times because we saw the entire front line. We reported from the entire front line for 6 months, and we could see it since the beginning. So we could see the evolution of the front also there, because it's a silent front, often unspoken and unheard on the news, but it is a front. And I think that, yes, the threats are real from there, are real, because in Belarus they built roads that head straight to Ukraine, roads made for troops, okay, that there were not roads there. But I think, and we all here think, that if Putin will try to attack again, to repeat the terror of 2K22, attacking from Belarus, it will be the end of his regime and the absolute defeat of the Russian Federation on the field, because they don't have the means, they don't have the men, they don't have the vehicles to do something like that. At least they should need 100,000 men from making another attack, another offensive from there, and they don't have them. They don't have, because they are facing increasing lack of manpower.
19: For our viewers and listeners, remind people who you are and why you are there, because you're Italian, and yes, you were not working in journalism when the war started. So tell us, remind us about you and Allah.
20: Yeah, I am an engineer, IT engineer, and Allah was a model. She decided to come back to Ukraine because she's natural born Ukrainian. And around 10 days, 2 weeks before the large-scale invasion of Ukraine began, she decided to go back to her country because it was already clear that Russian troops would have invaded Ukraine. So at first I supported her from Italy when the large-scale invasion began. And then I joined her and I reached her to Ukraine here. And I remain here. Yes, we dedicated 1,550 days of our life to this cause, because we believe in that. We changed completely our lives. Yes, as you told, I was not a journalist. I never reported. I am reporting with you with my mobile, and all the videos, all the footage, all the articles we wrote, I made it with my mobile. So just courage, a little bit of courage, and a mobile, nothing more, to do what we did. We wrote together 1,550 articles. We made around 300 footage from here, and we covered all the fronts, living permanently inside the kill zones, not doing what I call temporary journalism. Because many of the media representatives come here and for 1 week they go at the front line for 1 hour and then they go back with their picture. No. We live inside the kill zones and we spend months. For example, I've been 2 months recently in Kherson, in all the kill zones of Kherson. We've been a dozen meters from the Russians, dozen meters. And I lived the last month in Donetsk. You remember that we were in touch, and almost daily we were in touch. And you could testimony. You could see what I posted, my pictures and my articles. Yes, I described life there, and I described, for example, to reconnect to what we were saying before, that Russians basically in the Donbas, they don't do any progress. They are stuck where they were, and technology makes some advance, and so that's why Russian terror can reach, for example, now places where around 200 kilometers far from the hottest zones, but it's just technology, because Russian men are stuck where they were. For example, I was in Kostyantynivka, I was in Kramatorsk, I was in Slovyansk, I was near Chasiv Yar, and they are still there. And any progress, no progress.
19: Tell us what it's like in those places.
20: To become a prey, from an observer, you become a prey. Because there's no challenge there, there's no battle, no, they don't engage battles, they hunt you. So, you are in first person afraid. For example, now and for the whole time I am wearing green suits, green shirts, and because you have somehow to camouflage when you are there. If you are in a forest, you dress like green. If you are in the snow, you dress in white. If you dress in black, as I did when I came here for the first time, 4 years and a half ago, because 4 years and a half ago, I have all my trolleys, all my suits, black press, gigantic press here. You are the first target for them because they target civilians, press, UN aids, ambulances, children, any age, civilian. Everything is a target, and the press is a privileged target. So they hunt you. And the same feelings we felt in Kherson, we felt in the Donbass. In Donbass now, life is very difficult. But I am to tell you something good, because the situation there has changed also and turned in Ukraine's favor. From many points of view, not only regarding offensive, okay? Because as I wrote in my articles and as I told you many times, okay, Ukraine, it's around 6 months that Ukraine, from an offensive point of view, has the strategic advance, the strategic initiative on the front, okay? But even on a defensive point of view, their technology now exceeds Russian. So what happens? For example, when I was in Oleksandriv and I was there 48 hours ago, I was there in Oleksandrivka around 4 months ago, 6 months ago, it was unlivable. It was incompatible with life, that city, that village. Okay. Now, there are people who sell things among the street. There are people who drink coffee among the street. There are children who can run freely. So this is only because Ukraine improved its technology in defense and hugely improved its defense, because every car there has the RAB devices, the anti-drone device. You feel the tension released there. So, yes, this means that Ukraine is doing somehow better than Russia. And yes, of course, there is the other side of the medal, of the coin, let's say. So this means that, for example, their internet connection doesn't work, and you can even make a call. It's hard to make it through there because the line drops, the signals are lost, but you can live. You can live, and those were unlivable until 4 months ago, 6 months ago, around. So there is a huge difference now, huge, huge difference. And in Kramatorsk, yes, there is still people there. There is still civilians. Many are evacuating, yes. Russians keep hitting with the cab glide bombs, okay? And they use that, glide bombs, basically, and FPV drones. FPV and also, we call them Lancet. Lancet drones are kind of rockets, small rockets. They don't have multi-rotors. They don't have rotors. They hit you like a small artillery round, let's say, okay, small one. And a friend of mine, a big, maybe my best friend's son, died there for a Lancet. And 3 days ago, I was the one who put there the Ukrainian flag and some flowers where he lost his life defending Ukraine, because it was a hard, a difficult point to reach. So I decided to go because it was the day of heroes, of Ukrainian heroes. And I wanted to do a surprise to his father, because he's a great friend of mine and I really love him. He was a soldier from Azov and he died there.
19: Georgia, where does this war go from here? Ukraine has reclaimed the initiative in some ways, but still, it's got a chunk of its territory occupied, and there's no clear way to see that. And there's no clear way that that will be reversed, or that or that this war can actually be out and out won. How do you see the situation in the near future?
20: We are witnessing historical change, because we feel Ukraine having the strategic advance and strategic initiative at the front. It's true. And how did this happen? You remember when we first spoke during our first, on the first episode we recorded together, I spoke about the difference of the front line, which is no more linear compared to the past, but gained depth first and then hate. And I described how now it develops during along these three axes. The X, Y, and Z axis, okay? In the Donbas, also, the Y axis develops underground because Ukraine has the tunnels and Russia doesn't. They can take advantage of that, and okay. But when we spoke about that, I introduced a term, a phrase. I used the phrase shades of gray. I described as shades of gray because everybody knows what is the gray zone. Basically it is a kill zone extended, okay, where no life is. Technology did this. They extended those gray zones to shades of gray, to gradients of risk. So who has the strategic advance there means that controls areas. It's no more a matter of offensive, counteroffensive, conquest. There are no more terms that should suit today's situation. Today we have to speak about control, controlling area. And Ukraine started about that, using control. They controlled those areas that at first that Russia claimed as there, but there was no Russians, but they have the drone, Russian drone there. Then Ukrainian drones defeated Russian ones and gained control on that area. That happened first. Then on the furtherly, what happened? That Ukrainian drones increased dramatically their power, their technology. Technologically, they are much more advanced than Russian drones. Russian drones are basically Chinese drones. Or iterations of projects born in Iran or in China. Russians do not blueprint fresh new project or of drones, while Ukraine do. And Ukraine did since the beginning. At first, Ukrainians were feeling that lack of support because they didn't have the same support that Russia had with China and with Iran. So at the beginning, they were down. But then they regained immediately the initiative. They gained the initiative. And now their technology is made in Ukraine, 100% made in Ukraine. Russians do not know what Ukrainians use. And think of that, for example, from prototyping to developing, and to see at the front the first prototypes, it takes just one day for Ukrainians. In just 24 hours, they pass from prototyping to using the prototypes on the front line. So it's outstanding, this. And this gave, over the time, Ukraine an advantage, because now Ukraine can reach. And I can tell you 100% sure, because we have part of our family, Alla's family, for example, is from Mariupol, from Berdyansk, from Kherson, occupied territories, from Crimea. Okay, so we have 100% reliable testimony from there. I can tell you that Azov is back to Mariupol, not physically, but with their drones. Azov drones reach Mariupol and make Russian logistics almost impossible there. Almost impossible. There are entire roads blocked because Russian vehicles cannot pass there because the Ukrainian drones hit one by one every vehicle. And this is beginning to happen also in Crimea. This is a dramatic change in the scenario because the Russians cannot feed their troops at the front. Remember the Surovikin line, Surovikin line. Surovikin was the general, Russian general, who decided to build those defensive lines to preserve the territories they occupy in Ukraine, okay? And I described in one of my articles from ground zero, from there, I described some details of how those Surovikin lines were made. And I described how they are impenetrable, very hard to penetrate, okay? That's why Ukraine could not have success in 2K23 during their big offensive against Zaporizhia. I was there. I was in Orihiv. I was in Zaporizhia. I was, I lived there. I lived there. For example, I passed there at Christmas time, the New Year, 2K23, 2K24. So I can tell you on first person, okay? They were impenetrable, those lines. But now Ukraine do not need to strike against those lines to hit a wall, okay, and to break the wall. They overpassed the wall. So their drones go directly on the other side, and they do not let Russians feed those Surovikin lines. So it's like having, okay, a gigantic defensive line, but unusable, because you cannot even defend it. You cannot stay there. Your presence is not guaranteed on that Surovikin line. And this is a huge problem for Russia. Huge problem for Russia. Because they cannot preserve the territories they occupied. So Ukraine passed from regaining control, as I told you before, to conquering. Because if Russians cannot preserve those territories, the second step is that your troops advance and they occupy again your territory, their territory. That's what's happening now.
19: Giorgio, thank you.
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25: Good morning. It's 5 o'clock on Friday, the 29th of May. This is Times Radio Early Breakfast. I'm Tom Noonan with you. This morning, Burnham blasts back at Blair. The mayor of Greater Manchester says neoliberalism has failed Britain for 40 years. Yes, including under you, Sir Tony. So are his own views on what's gone wrong in our country, in his own essay, correct? And will they help him win in Makerfield? All of that and more in the next hour.
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25: First, though, with the headlines, here's Rob Malarkey.
26: Tom, thank you. Good morning. Labour leadership hopeful Andy Burnham is calling for more state control in a detailed response to criticism of the party by Sir Tony Blair. Writing in the Times today, the Mayor of Greater Manchester blamed Blairite economics for the near collapse of mainstream politics. The former Prime Minister recently warned against a lurch to the left, but Burnham said that 40 years of neoliberalism and Thatcherite policies had failed the country. The former Conservative MP Julie Kirkbride says his criticism is a fantasy.
17: It is simply preposterous to suggest that there was some other way forward where we carried on subsidising the miners and having trade unions that ran riot around all sorts of basic services that the country would want. And actually, you know, in the early 1980s, when Thatcher came along, we had incredible prosperity.
26: Hundreds of thousands of new work experience and training placements are to be made available for young people over the next 3 years. The government announcement comes as the number of the UK's 16 to 24-year-olds not in employment, education or training increased to more than a million, the highest such figure since 2013. The Work and Pension Secretary, Pat McFadden, says the 300,000 new placements are backed by some of Britain's biggest employers. Alan Francis is from the Social Mobility Committee.
27: The problem of NEETs, young people disengaged from education, employment or training, has been consistently high for a decade. It's got higher since COVID, and that's what's triggered the latest round of anxiety about it, because the numbers have gone very high. So the first point to make is it's a long-standing problem which hasn't had enough attention.
26: Ministers are poised to abandon plans for a standalone national care service. Leaked documents seen by The Times reveal that officials have ruled out creating an independent body to oversee the reforms, despite it being proposed as part of Labour's overhaul of adult social care. The advice, written while Wes Streeting was the health secretary, has yet to be formally approved by ministers leading the Quango review. President Trump says Washington retains overwhelming leverage in negotiations with Iran and is warning that military action remains an option if talks fail to produce a favourable outcome. In an interview on Fox News, the president said the threshold for renewed force would be a deal that wasn't going to be good for the United States, indicating his administration would be prepared to escalate if diplomacy falls short.
28: They're very good negotiators, they're crafty, but in the end, we have all the cards because we've defeated them militarily. Look, they have no navy. Every ship, they have 159 ships. Every one of them are at the bottom of the sea. If we didn't hit them with the B-2 bombers 9 months ago, they would have a nuclear weapon right now.
26: A Blue Origin rocket has exploded on a launch pad at Cape Canaveral in Florida. The space tech company, which was founded by the Amazon billionaire Jeff Bezos, said there were no injuries from the incident and that all personnel had been accounted for. Blue Origin said the explosion occurred during a hot fire test and described the incident as an anomaly. And prosecutors will determine today whether to pursue a third trial of two brothers accused of assaulting a police officer at Manchester Airport 2 years ago. Mohamed Fahir Ahmad, who's 21, and 26-year-old Mohamed Ahmad are accused of using a high level of violence to cause actual bodily harm to PC Zachary Marsden in an incident that went viral on social media. Both men denied the charge, telling Liverpool Crown Court they acted either in self-defence or in defence of each other. For a roundup of the news on demand, find the Times Radio News Briefing on the Times Radio app.
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1: Rob Benarki, thank you very much, and thank you for joining us for Times Radio Early Breakfast. Tom Noonan here with you until 6 o'clock. How do you win a local by-election in Greater Manchester? It seems for Andy Burnham, you feel you have to do it through a bit of a war of words, a battle of the missives. After Sir Tony Blair's 5,700-word essay saying the Mayor of Greater Manchester was being too simplistic in his analysis of what's going wrong in this country, that he's turning his back on the good things of free markets and new Labour policy, well, Andy Burnham has hit back with his own 1,500-word word column. That is exclusively in the Times today. The Mayor says that the former Prime Minister's overlooked a stagnation in living standards since 2008, which he says is the single biggest driver of our political turmoil since the financial crash. He's doubled down on his critique of neoliberalism, that it's failed Britain. He doubles down on his view that that does track across 40 years, from Thatcher all the way through the Blair years to today. He thinks that he has brought success to Manchester through a very interventionist approach. Very interventionist being his words, not mine. He says the lesson is not to leave it all to the market. He backs more intervention, therefore. In some cases, state control. He talks about the B network, Manchester's centralised bus system. He says that that is key. That's the key thing that he cites, the key bit of his policy that he says proves his strategy is working, with capped fares and free bus travel for some. Who is this essay for, then, I ask? How many of the voters of Makerfield are picking up a copy of the Times and reading it today? Of course, I hope it's all of them. They absolutely should. But maybe it's more for the rest of us as well. More pertinently, for Labour MPs who are waiting to see if the King in the North will soon be riding south. So, having debated Sir Tony Blair's prescription for the country this week, what about Andy Burnham's? Is it accurate, do you think? Or would more intervention, more state control, for example, keep down some living costs but fail to boost wages, boost growth? It's a double-edged problem we're facing in this country. Yes, costs have shot up with inflation, especially since 2022. But that's coupled with 15 to 20 years of stagnant wage growth with a few years of exceptions. How do you turn that around? You can get in touch with your thoughts. You can text us on 87222. Start your message with the word Times if you do that. Or you can WhatsApp us on 0333 002353, as well as Andy Burnham and his thoughts. In the next hour, we'll be discussing Israel's latest ground operations and airstrikes in Lebanon. And we will also be talking about fraud at the Ministry of Defence, contractors, and, well, the waste of public money that some MPs see. How do we put it right if we're pouring so much more of taxpayer cash into defence in the coming years? Let's start, though, with the politics and with Andy Burnham. Kate Nicholson, political correspondent at HuffPost UK, is here to do that. Kate, good morning.
3: Good morning.
1: It feels like if you want to be Labour leader, you've got to put some distance between yourself and Tony Blair.
3: Yeah, I think that's absolutely the case at the moment. I mean, Wes Streeting, Andy Burnham and Keir Starmer have all come out and laid out their own arguments against Blair. I think he has become, over the years, quite a toxic figure within politics. Still a fantastic communicator, and he's very good at dominating the national conversation whenever he does have some ideas that he

0: say, courting that free market investment, and they're actually putting it where you want it as a government. Some of that interpretation is for more state control as well. He talks about the B network in Manchester. I suppose one of the questions I have is, can that approach boost wages as well as restricting costs? Because the low wage growth is sort of the key reason behind why we are now in such an acute cost of living crisis, now prices are spiking.
1: I mean, I think there needs to be a conversation about the way that we manage the economy, and Burnham is absolutely right about that, and that's something that he and Blair agree on. I think Burnham's focus is often about the inequality that the country faces, and he says that he has helped to address parts of that in Manchester. He's got very good examples at hand. Whether that kind of strategy will work on a national scale remains to be seen. Obviously, he essentially has had a fiefdom, if you like, in Manchester. He's had far fewer things that could derail his plans compared to when you're trying to govern the whole country. But he actually has a much easier set of examples to point to than someone, say, Wes Streeting, who has always been associated with this government and has not been able to put forward his own set of ideas with such a clear example. So Burnham is able to say, my ideas worked in Manchester and they will work for the country if you only give me a chance.
0: He's written this exclusively in The Times, Kate. Who do you think the audience is? Because I'm presuming it's not just going to be the people of Makerfield.
1: Yes, absolutely. I mean, he's setting out a stall of ideas for the country and for, hopefully, in his mind, becoming prime minister. He's juggling two ideas here while he's running in this by-election, because if he wins the Makerfield seat, then obviously he is widely expected to challenge Keir Starmer. So he's not only trying to win over the people of Makerfield, he's also trying to win over the country by saying, these are my ideas, look how effectively they've worked, please give me a chance and I can take this country in another direction. But I mean, I think there's often a worry with Burnham that he's glorified because he's been out of government for so long. He was associated with Blair's government because he was part of it, and Gordon Brown's government. And yet here he is distancing himself from that. But that's the last time we saw him in a position of national power. So we'll have to see. But I think, yes, it's very interesting that he's written this in The Times rather than doing it, for instance, in the Manchester Evening News. He's clearly trying to stick to that mass appeal and really speak to the nation as a whole.
0: And I suppose that's something that will be interesting to see if he does win the by-election, how he talks about it, is the political journey that Andy Burnham has gone on. I mean, you've mentioned his experience in the new Labour governments. There is a photo of him next to Tony Blair in 2006 as one of his ministers. Obviously, we've had a few cases where he has suggested things he has said before. Actually, he's gone on a political journey since then. He disagrees with something he said before, or actually softened his stance on certain things. The latest thing is no recourse to public funds for migrants and refugees, which is something he's spoken quite strongly about in the past. Now he's a little bit softer on that. That is something that, well, might not trip him up, but he'll certainly face questions about.
1: Yes, exactly. I mean, he's already been accused of U-turning on several policies. For instance, many people were irate when he suggested, unearthed comments from Burnham at last year's Labour conference. He suggested that we should look to rejoin the EU, but then he has since stepped back from that and said that, not anytime soon. People have also criticised his response to the fiscal rules because he once suggested or criticised Rachel Reeves' inflexibility when it came to the fiscal rules. But now he said that if he were to get into power, he absolutely would stick by them. So, yes, when you talk about him being on a journey, I think that's totally fair. And, everyone is allowed to change their mind. And he's been around for a long time. Of course, people are going to alter their opinions, especially as the world changes. But I think the problem is that some people fear, just like with Starmer, we end up not really knowing where a politician sits. And, what if once they get into power, you end up with a slightly different figure?
0: Kate, thank you very, very much for speaking to us this morning.

0: Thank you.
1: That's Kate Nicholson, who is HuffPost UK's political correspondent. Also, we've been talking in great depth about Andy Burnham. He's standing in the Makerfield by-election on the 18th of June. So to give you the other candidates, or the full list of candidates who are standing in that by-election, you have Jake Austin from the Liberal Democrats, Count Binface, the Count Binface Party, Andy Burnham of the Labour Party, Dan Clark, the Libertarian Party, John Dyer, Independent, Ed Jamel, Climate Party, Paul Gould, Independent, Alan Howling, Lord Hope, the official monster-raving loony party, Robert Kenyon, Reform UK, Robert Pownall, Protect the Wild, Rebecca Shepherd, Restore Britain, Sarah Wakefield, the Green Party, Peter Ward, Rejoin EU, and Michael Whitstanley, the Conservative Party. We'll be discussing Andy Burnham a little bit more, along with some other issues like Nicola Sturgeon and, well, her estranged husband admitting embezzling funds from the SNP. Is it sexist to suggest that she should have known more? Is that blaming the wife for the sins and crimes, in this case, of the husband? And our falling birth rate in England and Wales, is it a problem of how young people, people my age, connect and form relationships? We will get into all of that with the Times and Sunday Times political correspondent John Boothman. Do let us know what you think as well. The time now, though, is 5:15.
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3: I'm Jeff Norcott, and on this week's Friday Night with Norcott, comedian Ollie Horn joins me for 5 stories with a funny friend, where we'll no doubt be talking about expensive fountain pens and mobile homes, and possibly something about the weather. 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I think it's called football, mate. 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No, it's not a candidate from the upcoming by-election, it's an actual clown. 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
1: Good morning, 17 minutes past 5 on Times Radio. I'm Tom Noonan with Early Breakfast this morning, and it's time to go through the morning's papers. Joining us to do that this morning is the Times and the Sunday Times Scottish political correspondent John Boothman. John, good morning.
7: How are you, Tom?
1: Very well, thank you. All the better for hearing your voice. You can join John and I in our John and me in our conversation. You can text us on 87222. Start your message with the word Times, or you can WhatsApp us on 0333 003 2353. John, Andy Burnham's written his own 1,000-plus word essay in the Times, hitting back at Tony Blair's 5,000-plus word one. A lot about intervention, government intervention, in some cases bringing things under public control. I suppose one of the issues I'm interested in the sort of economic critique, economic strategy, is whilst that might be able to cap some prices, say on bus fares or water bills, if you were to bring that under government control, actually, does it do enough to boost wage growth?
7: Oh, so that, you know, that is a big question. Like, I'm very struck this week about this debate that is now going on, between Keir Starmer now intervening in it, Andy Burnham and Tony Blair. We've heard a lot of West Streeting, and, you know, it's all a precursor to what might happen after June the 18th. I mean, Andy Burnham, I think the context of this has got two focuses. One, he's got to win the Makerfield by-election. That ain't done and dusted. We've seen the numbers on that. They actually look, at least at the beginning of this, good for reform. And his other focus has to be winning over those soft left, the majority of MPs, Labour MPs at Westminster, who really got elected on the back of the Starmer wave, when Starmer has, over the past couple of years, just not provided, you know, good enough leadership for Labour to actually succeed. So I think his focuses are different. The objective circumstances are different, from Well, when Blair was elected in 1997 after 18 years of the Tories, Burnham faces a real prospect if he wins Makerfield of being the leader of the Labour Party, the Prime Minister, by the end of the summer, after 2 years of a difficult Labour government. So he's got to lay out his ground. We're still in the foothills of that. We've just heard that he's changed a number of his approaches, not least in reference to, for example, the European Union. But, you know, the stuff that he's talking about, the B network that he is given the credit for introducing in Manchester has been a big success. He's criticising deregulation introduced under Thatcherism. I think there's lessons that are around the UK that he will pick on. For example, the disaster that's been water privatisation in England. Why has that not been replicated in a place like Scotland? Right, public control of water was established under a Labour government in Scotland, back under Donald Dewar's government and the two successive governments under Henry McLeish and Jack McConnell. And it's been, compared to England, a relative success. So I can see where Burnham is coming from in all this. I think it's a bit early, to be honest, to be having the great debates about, you know, where does that fit in relation to wages, for example. You know, look, whatever circumstances that Burnham, if he gets there, inherits, are going to be hugely difficult. It's going to take a long, long time to solve each and any of these areas that he's talking about. But I can see where he's coming from. He's a guy who's been very good at having his finger on the pulse of where the public is. And that pitched in with his genuine and general approach to politics is the thing that he sees taking him forward.
1: Yeah, we will see how he fares in that by-election. We will be covering it overnight on Times Radio, so you'll get the results live as we get them from Makerfield. I'm interested by the end of Andy Burnham's essay. In conclusion, I'm glad Tony has opened up this much-needed policy debate in a very direct way. The fact he's done it in the middle of a by-election is also a beautiful thing. I can't work out whether that is in sincerity or deep passive aggression. John, it would be remiss of me not to talk to you about Nicola Sturgeon. I'm sure you've been asked plenty about this week, but she was speaking yesterday at an event in Ireland. This is, of course, after Peter Murrell, her estranged husband, admitted embezzling £400,000 of SNP funds. Nicola Sturgeon says this is the worst week of her life, and she's reiterated again she didn't know about what was going on when they were living together. She says she's not okay. And she says something interesting, that women might sympathise with her in that the wife or partner of a man being blamed for his crimes. Does she have a point, or do you think that sympathy sort of goes out the window when you're the former First Minister of Scotland?
7: Look, she said two things yesterday in County Kerry. Look, she's had the misfortune this week of taking part in a pre-arranged book tour. She's at the Hay Festival today, and no doubt there'll be more to come in the week that her former husband, interesting, she's now calling him her former husband, was found guilty, confessed to £400,000 embezzlement of the SNP's funds this week. The first thing she said, as you rightly point out, is she said that many people struggled to believe she was completely unaware of her husband's crimes. You bet. Nicola Sturgeon has lived with Peter Murrell not since 2010, since the beginning of this police investigation, but since 2003. She has been with him in all that time and met him back in 1988. So in that respect, she's entirely right. People have struggled and continue to struggle, not just with her statement that she knew nothing about it, but she had no suspicions about it. Look, she's also right to say that some of the attacks on her were because she was a woman, and there are some people who look for a woman to blame when a man does something wrong. Look, that's entirely correct. I just have to say, I think it's a bit of a distraction from what has happened this week. you know, Nicola Sturgeon, the ups and downs of Nicola Sturgeon have been followed by all of us across the UK, not just in Scotland, for many, many years. The ups when she was the Queen of Scotland and, well, the darling of the home counties in your part of the world, to be honest, during COVID, under Boris Johnson, where a comparison was made. And now people are fascinated, interested in her trials and tribulations, right? But I, as I say, I have to say that, you know, she was with her husband for a long time. She clearly, and she makes this point as well, says she really didn't understand who her husband was. I think that's fascinating at one level, because for many, many years, lots of us have said in Scotland that we really didn't know who the real Nicola Sturgeon was. In fact, we've said Nicola Sturgeon doesn't really know herself.
1: Well, as sort of getting a window into the personal lives of quite a professional couple, as it were. I mean, clearly their jobs became their lives, and there was a bleed between the two in terms of the spending, at least in Peter Murrell's case. We should, of course, reiterate that Nicola Sturgeon was arrested and questioned by police in Scotland, but then she was released without charge and the case was dropped against her. John, we've had statistics out this week that the birth rate in England and Wales is the lowest in 50 years. Helen Rumbelow has a really interesting piece about maybe the problem isn't actually incentivising people my age. So I'm 28, you know, I'm sort of in this age where people are gearing up to have children my age. It's not about getting us to have babies. The bigger problem is about how people my age interact and form, or indeed fail to form, relationships in the first place.
7: Tom, I want to turn the tables here, right?
1: Oh, this is worrying.
7: Why are you asking me this, and why am I not asking you this, right? You're the person who's best able to answer this question rather than me. I mean, look, it's observable. The Helen Rumbelow article is really interesting insofar as, again, like many, many of the elves that we see in society, she's pointing a bit to social media, for example. She's pointing to the idea that young people appear to, well, like their own company almost, and find it very, very difficult to form relationships. But what do you think?
1: Well, it's interesting. I live alone, and I'm quite happy living alone. I think there is an element of social media in which it's much easier to keep a whole raft of, I don't wish to insult my friends with this, but sort of shallower relationships. I suppose shallower in the sense that I can keep up with friends who I actually only see once a month, but I can keep up with them weekly. In a way, that is more connectivity than you might otherwise have. But equally, it sort of allows you not to go out and meet new people, see people in the flesh. I also think dating apps might have limited the way in which people feel it is acceptable to meet a romantic partner. I mean, I don't know. John, do you have children?
7: I have two children, both of them in their 20s. I think one of the things that, you know, we've seen certainly post-COVID, but I think this problem goes back a lot further back than that in terms of the birth rate. Post-COVID, you know, people make social relationships through social interaction. They meet them in circumstances directly, one-on-one, and in groups of people at school, at universities. You know, I wonder, for example, you know, lots of kids these days are living at home when they're going to university. More and more kids are staying at home for longer. And when they're staying at home in an age of social media, they're ensconced in the room rather than, you know, interacting with other people. I think that's part of it. But I think this is a much, much bigger problem. And I think the consequences of this problem are something that we kind of talk about but don't do anything about. I think we've been very, very well aware of falling birth rates. We've been very, very well aware of the rise in the elderly population, people like me, and how that's burgeoning. But we don't really seem to come up with policy prescriptions that are able to tackle any of these questions. We really observe from the side that this is happening without actually getting our hands dirty and doing anything about it in terms of devising any policies or delivering anything that's going to make it change.
1: And you then presumably had your children late 90s, early noughties. I look at, say, my generation, a lot of things we are worried about. You know, I live alone. I can live alone, and I'm sort of very lucky to be able to do that. I'm quite a rarity in that case. And then I'm also, you know, I can just about afford to keep myself going, living admittedly in London, where, you know, we know prices are high, I don't think I could sustain financially a life with a child, for example, even with pooled funds with a partner, if I met one. Were those the sorts of concerns you were having as well? Or do you think that has become more acute?
7: Look, these things are relative, Tom. I mean, don't get me started in that stuff. Look, I'm not going to go as far as to say when I was young, we were so poor, we used to go to the park and the swans used to throw bread at us, right? But I can tell you what, you know, for my generation, and certainly the generation before that, my mother's generation, people were much, much, much, much poorer than they are now. But they had more children than we do now. Yeah, so again, you know, I'll use that word, objective circumstances were very, very different. I think people are obviously used to, you know, better living conditions, better relative living conditions than in the past. There's an answer in there somewhere, but I don't really know what it is.
1: Yes, I think that's the issue. It's such a, not just a startup problem, but frankly, international problem. You look at the demographic shifts across all of developed societies, including in very different cultures, China, Japan, and actually that demographic crunch, as it were, is coming for them as much as it's coming for us.
7: And it's coming, Tom, quicker than we think.
1: Well, and that's the other issue, isn't it? Is that it's going to, you know, start biting in 20 years' time, which is not that long in the grand scheme of, you know, human history. We're going to see our society, our workforce constrict potentially on the basis of who was born in this country alone. It might mean that, again, we are reliant on immigration, not just that we are open to it or otherwise. John, thank you very, very much for your time this morning. It's always a real delight.
7: Thanks for having me.
1: That is John Boothman, who is The Times and The Sunday Times' Scottish political correspondent, turning the tables on me there when it comes to our falling birth rate. Now, it's 5:30. Coming up in the next half hour on Times Radio Early Breakfast, we will be, well, checking in Israel on Israeli military operations in Lebanon. Why are they going on? What does it mean for what was meant to be a ceasefire with Hezbollah after agreements with the Lebanese government about how to try to dismantle the terror group? What does it mean for Gaza? What does it mean, of course, for the US's fight with Iran and any peace deal there? And we'll also hear about fraud with the Ministry of Defence. Plus your sport and your business news. Now, though, at 5:31, here's Rob Malarkey with your headlines.
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0: Tom, thank you. Good morning. Andy Burnham is calling for more state control in a detailed response to criticism of the Labour Party by Sir Tony Blair. Writing in The Times, the Labour leadership hopeful blamed Blairite economics for the near collapse of mainstream politics. He said that 40 years of neoliberalism and Thatcherite policies had failed the country. The Times and Sunday Times political correspondent John Boothman says the context of this has two focuses.
7: One, he's got to win the Makerfield by-election. That ain't done and dusted. And his other focus has to be winning over those soft left Labour MPs who really got elected on the back of the Starmer wave, when Starmer has, over the past couple of years, just not provided good enough leadership for Labour to actually succeed.
0: Tens of thousands of young people could benefit from a new worker experience scheme designed to tackle youth unemployment. 300,000 placements, including in construction and hospitality, will be rolled out over the next 3 years. Figures published yesterday highlighted that around 1 million people aged between 16 and 24 aren't in work, education or training. The US Vice President J.D. Vance says the United States and Iran still need to work out several sticking points before an agreement on the war can be finalised. The deal would reportedly extend the ceasefire for 60 days and launch talks on the future of Iran's nuclear programme. But Iran's semi-official Tasnim news agency reported that no deal had been finalised or confirmed. And people in parts of Kent are being warned that disruption to their water supply could continue over the weekend. South East Water says supply should return today after 8,000 homes were left without running water. The company says its reservoirs are struggling to cope with demand. Don't forget, you can set the Times Radio News Briefing as your news service on Alexa.
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8: Mr. and Little Miss are back in Happy Meal and they're off on a road trip. Your little one can go somewhere exciting with Little Miss Brave. Laugh all the way there with Mr. Tickle or make up an adventure all of their own. On this road trip, anything's possible. Some fun, some food, it's all inside this Happy Meal. Until the 8th of June from 11 a.m. Includes one pre-selected book or toy while stocks last, subject to availability.
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1: Good morning. It is 5:35 on Friday, the 29th of March. Times Radio Early Breakfast. I'm Tom Noonan here with you until 6 o'clock when Rosie Wright and Callum MacDonald take over with Times Radio Breakfast. They'll be discussing, as we have been in this programme, Andy Burnham and his 1,500-word essay in The Times, hitting back at Tony Blair, saying that actually neoliberalism, including some of the policies of New Labour, have failed the country, that you need more intervention, that you need to try to reduce costs. That is the way to deal with stagnating living standards, which he says is the single biggest problem that the country is facing and something he thinks that Sir Tony Blair has failed to address in his intervention this week, which was, well, critical of Andy Burnham and Wes Streeting and Sir Keir Starmer and indeed anyone in the Labour Party who's trying to change the leader without having a serious policy discussion. You can keep getting in touch with your thoughts on that or indeed anything we discuss throughout the day on Times Radio. 87222. Start your message with the word Times if you use that number, or the WhatsApp is 0333 003 2353. Now though, let's check in with the sports news as we always do at this time in the morning. Charlotte Richardson is here to do that with us. Charlotte, good morning.
11: Good morning, Tom.
1: The French Open. Well, the men's draw seems to have been blown right open with Yannick Sinner going out.
11: Yeah, I would say it's perhaps the biggest shock of the tournament so far. Yannick Sinner was a very, very heavy favourite and he was bidding to complete a career Grand Slam at Roland Garros. But the heat has been absolutely sweltering and he lost in a 5-set game. He was 2 sets up, 5-1 up, absolutely cruising. And then there was incredible change of momentum in the game. And Sinner, who we never really seen in these kind of circumstances before, he became really laboured, he looked really dejected, he went on to lose 11 straight points before calling his medical team and trainer out, and it looked like the conditions got the better of him. He's now exited, and as you say there, the French Open is wide open in terms of the men's singles, so it'll be fascinating to see who can not just sort of handle their opponents the best, but handle the conditions out there the best as well.
1: Yeah, well, when you get to this time of year, that becomes such a key part of it. It'll be interesting to see on the footballing side how players deal with that at the World Cup. Luke Littler, still sort of the teenage sensation, but revealing actually he almost quit darts completely.
11: Well, yeah, Luke Littler was in tears last night after an absolutely sensational evening at the O2. He was recrowned again in a great final against Luke Humphreys. He's the two-time champion, world number one, and he's been absolutely outstanding. And this was an incredible matchup, 11-10 in the end. But Luke Littler kind of did burst into the scene, and what he's done single-handedly in terms of helping to raise the profile of darts, his personality, I think he's found it really, really hard to do part of the touring and I guess the sort of intimacy in the environment of darts, which is so compelling to watch. It always looks like such an incredible evening out. For him, he was explaining the sort of mental toll of that, and after some incidents and booing and his reaction to the crowd, which of course then gets captured and put all over social media, it was a real sort of turning point for him. And he's been really open about the fact that he nearly quit the sport. So the teenagers, you know, not only absolutely sensational when it comes to delivering on the biggest stage of all, but he's got that mental resilience to get him over the line as well.
1: Well, and given how much I think men particularly mature between the ages of sort of 18 and 25, seeing him grow up in the spotlight, it's going to be well, part of the appeal, I suppose, part of the challenge for him, even if it's quite enthralling for the rest of us. Charlotte, thank you very much for your time this morning.
11: My pleasure. Thank you for having me.
1: That's Charlotte Richardson, the sports journalist there. Now, front pages of some of the papers, explosions on the top of buildings in Tyre in Lebanon. Israel's been bombarding the city since declaring large areas of southern Lebanon a combat zone against Hezbollah. It insists that these are precise attacks in the Beirut area, but there are some in suburban areas. Local authorities say at least a dozen people have been killed. Aria Kovale is a political analyst in Jerusalem. He joins us now. Aria, good morning.
12: Good morning.
1: What's the aim of this? Well, it seems renewed offensive in Lebanon, because a sceptic would say dismantling Hezbollah through this sort of asymmetric warfare on a historical precedent, it seems unlikely to succeed as fully as someone might want.
12: Yeah, no, absolutely. It's a little bit misleading to call it a fully renewed offensive, despite the kind of on-paper ceasefire. There's been continual exchanges between Israel and Hezbollah over these last about eight weeks now. But they have intensified in the last week or two. And one of the reasons that Israel is launching this offensive now is because Hezbollah has switched, it seems, to drone attacks much more heavily, and those drones are more accurate, more able to cause injury. And Israel's been losing both troops and civilians inside Israel in Hezbollah attacks.
1: Yes, and we should say, as you've referenced there, that while this ceasefire has been going on nominally, Hezbollah has also been breaking this ceasefire. Presumably, for the US and Iran to reach a deal between the two of them, there also needs to be some agreement on Lebanon. I know that Donald Trump, with much fanfare, hosted the Israeli and Lebanese negotiators last month in Washington. Is this then about building some leverage for the Israeli government, or is it actually just about trying to get as much done as Benjamin Netanyahu and his military commanders want to do before you reach any sort of deal that has to call the whole thing off?
12: It's more the second than the first. It seems likely that this kind of bubbling US-Iran deal, which everyone's expecting any day now, is going to say that their war in Lebanon is over. Of course, neither the US nor Iran is formally a part of that war. So what does it mean to say that it's over? Well, it seems like Israel is not planning to or necessarily expected to withdraw from the parts of southern Lebanon that it has been occupying since it went into Lebanon at the beginning of the Iran conflict in March now. And so Israeli troops are there. Hezbollah is also there too, despite Israel's attempts to have cleared it out of southern Lebanon, let alone the north. And Israel wants to say, well, of course, if Hezbollah is there, we have to defend ourselves, attack them, etc. We won't be, you know, doing any more offensive actions. So Israel wants to get as much as it can done in southern Lebanon and hold as much of southern Lebanon as possible when the ceasefire kicks in, so that it can say, oh, you know, we're just holding what we have. Of course, from Hezbollah's point of view, any occupation of southern Lebanon is obviously something they want to stop, and see that's the whole point that they were originally set up during Israel's previous occupation of southern Lebanon during the 1980s and 90s.
1: And of course, this is a war on multiple fronts. Benjamin Netanyahu also talking about Israeli forces trying to control 70% of the Gaza Strip to fight Hamas. That's his directive, he says. That's presumably going to put the ceasefire there under strain. How much is that ceasefire holding up?
12: Well, again, Israel has pretty much continually been, they would say, degrading Hamas capabilities in Gaza since really the first day of the ceasefire. From Israel's point of view, there isn't a meaningful ceasefire in Gaza right now. And attacks there are continuing pretty much daily on Hamas leaders, people who were involved in the October 7th attacks, Hamas infrastructure. There aren't really much coming the other way at this point, whether that's because Hamas is focusing on rebuilding its own capacity inside the Strip, or whether it has other things driving it, it's unclear. But it's not clear that Hamas is in any position to kind of break the ceasefire in the sense of like putting serious pressure on Israel. Trump, it seems, is not stopping Israel from doing this. And so, you know, this kind of division of Gaza into an Israeli and Hamas 50%, which was the result of the original Trump ceasefire. Israel is moving that line of control deeper into Gaza and taking more of the territory.
1: And Israel has parliamentary elections, has to have parliamentary elections by the end of October. Is that putting a time pressure on Benjamin Netanyahu that is relevant here, or actually is that besides the point for the moment?
12: It is, in a sense. There is a perception, and it's not just a perception on Netanyahu's right, also the Israeli centre and even centre-left looks at Netanyahu and says, you're the man who was prime minister during the October 7th attacks, and you promised that you were going to turn it all around and show us how strong you were, we were, restore national deterrent. But actually, you haven't really achieved any of your promises. 6 months ago, Netanyahu was able to look pretty good. He said, we kind of achieved a ceasefire in Gaza. We've got all the hostages back. We've defeated Hezbollah. It runs on its back legs. Look how strong we are. Now, following, I think, has to be described as a mostly failed series of attacks on Iran in March, April. That doesn't look true anymore. Hezbollah looks very strong in Lebanon. Iran looks very much down but not out, and perhaps not even down. And Hamas is still in charge of Gaza. And so there are those on the Israeli centre and centre-left, let alone Netanyahu's right, who say you haven't achieved any of those military aims that you promised that you would achieve, and maybe it's time for new leadership. So I think there is that. There's also a sense that Netanyahu wants to be seen as a continuing wartime prime minister, and that would help him going into elections.
1: Aria, it's fascinating. Thank you for talking through, how all these ceasefires overlap, but also the ructions within Israel and how that affects decision-making. And we really appreciate it and appreciate your time this morning.
12: Okay.
1: That's Aria Kovala, who's a political analyst in Jerusalem, just shedding some light on it for us there. Now, it's 6:15. Coming up before Times Radio Breakfast, we'll be talking about the MOD and fraud, how it's losing £1.5 billion potentially every year to fraud through procurement. If we're going to pour more money into our defence, how wisely is that actually being spent? We'll get into all of that on Times Radio Early Breakfast.
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13: I didn't realise that we had this bone of contention between us. 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
17: It's probably nothing. That's what Jack always thought when he felt a bit dizzy after physical exertion. He was only 17 and a keen basketball player. He was playing basketball when he had a cardiac arrest and collapsed. He was rushed to hospital and ended up on a life support machine. Jack was diagnosed with hypertrophic cardiomyopathy, a serious but rare heart condition, and his chances of survival were believed to be just 8%. Jack's surgeon believed they could avoid a heart transplant. He underwent an 8-hour operation and was later fitted with an implantable cardioverter defibrillator, an ICD, and a pacemaker. Jack is now at university studying software engineering and getting on with his life as a normal teenager. 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
1: It is indeed, and Tom Noonan here with Early Breakfast with you for the next 12 minutes. Mike gets in touch. Good morning, Mike. Andy Burnham has never had a job that doesn't involve spending other people's money. 40 years of burgeoning state failure is a clue that it doesn't work. His economic expertise rivals that of King Canute. I suppose Mike raises the point that actually, as Mayor of Greater Manchester, you are there to manage budgets, pump money in. It's a point that some analysts have made, that actually it can be quite a popular job to be a Metro Mayor, because it's all about the money you spend and the investment you give. What will it mean for Andy Burnham when he, if he, has levers of power where he actually has to raise money, make those sorts of trade-offs. How does he sell that? I suppose the argument that Andy Burnham would put to you, Mike, is that, well, things like the Bee Network in Manchester, you look at that, that is a popular scheme and indeed has driven Andy Burnham's popularity. You look at the sort of investment that Manchester has got. He has overseen that, if not claimed the full credit for it. He would say he has steered that, particularly from central Manchester to the outer parts of Greater Manchester. That's been one of his focuses. And can you, by nudging either softly or more firmly as a politician, try to broaden out the growth and the investment in this country? And he would hope to do that not just from central Manchester to the outskirts of Greater Manchester, but from London and from Westminster to the country more broadly if he were Prime Minister. A group of MPs is warning that the Ministry of Defence is losing about £1.5 billion of taxpayer money a year to fraud, which, to put into some context for you, is about 2.5% of everything we currently put into defence. This is the Public Accounts Committee. It says that that fraudulent waste of taxpayer money is becoming normalised at the department. Frankly, it says the MOD doesn't even have a clear handle on how much it might be losing to fraud, full stop. I spoke to the Conservative MP, Geoffrey Clifton-Brown, Sir Geoffrey Clifton-Brown, who chairs that committee, to try to get a sense of what fraud is actually taking place.
18: So just to put this whole matter into context, if you're wasting £1.5 billion of taxpayers' money, that's the equivalent of 1.5 large district general hospitals that are being lost to fraud and error each year. I mean, for example, we know last year that they stopped £400 million worth of invoices that were wrong. They either were false or there was detail in it was not correct. We also know from a previous hearing that this department wasted £1 billion on projects that it abandoned. This is a ministry that has form on wasting money.
1: Is it that there will always be people trying to take advantage and we've got to get better at clawing the money back because that's an occupational hazard with government contracting and procurement? Or actually, are we in the UK particularly bad at finding the best contractors or procurement we can?
18: I simply can't answer that because, unlike some of our reports where we do have international comparators, we do not here have that international comparator. But we do know that the ministry is less than half of the government's own target on this. We do know that it's one of the worst ministries for wasting money on fraud and error.
1: What are some of those things you're telling the government to get on with then in your report?
18: Right. So this is a very large, complex ministry. The culture comes from the top. Setting that culture from the top, they've got a new permanent secretary saying this culture of fraud and error within our ministry is not acceptable. I am expecting every single one of the employees in the Ministry of Defence to do their level best and report where they see fraud or fraudulent activity happening. So that's the first thing, setting the culture from the top. Coordinating properly within the ministry. It's a large, amorphous ministry. Whenever it occurs, they should be sharing information and sharing best practice. The third thing is we're recommending putting a two-star general or two-star senior ranking officer in charge of this whole effort so that every supplier knows that the Ministry of Defence are taking this seriously. And if they know, hopefully they won't try it on. And then finally, we recommend in our report using modern data analytics. That's using such things as modern digital technology with large language models leading to AI so that you can spot trends when things are wrong. We think they could reduce this figure considerably.
1: Over the next 5 to 10 years, we are expecting governments to give the Ministry of Defence billions, if not tens of billions, more in funding. That's the aim, at least, by 2035. Would you be comfortable giving that much money to the Ministry of Defence as planned if contracting and procurement and counter-fraud is in the state that it currently is in?
18: The short answer to that is very definitely no. Because, as you say, government wants to increase defence expenditure from 2.2 to 2.5% by 2027. That's another $9 billion. They then want to go further and go to 3%. They're ramping up another tens of billions of pounds. And if we don't get the level of fraud down, if we're not careful, this extra taxpayers' money going into the Ministry of Defence will simply end up in fraudsters' pockets. And that would be an absolute tragedy.
1: Sir Geoffrey Clifton-Brown there, Chair of the Public Accounts Committee, not confident in the money that we could be putting into defence in the next, well, 5-10 years, if it doesn't improve how it claws back some money on defence. The Ministry of Defence says that the figures in the report about how much it is or is not getting back from fraudsters, that those figures primarily relate to a period under the previous government. It says they have zero tolerance for fraud and corruption. We're turning that around, and last year it saved £1.34 for every £1 spent on counter-fraud measures. As Sir Geoffrey says, though, that is less than half of the government's £3 target, £3 for every £1 spent on counter-fraud. So it's only now just making more money than it's spending in terms of counter-fraud. It'll be interesting to see how the department responds to that, has to do so in the next 6 weeks or so. It's coming up to 6:05. Rosie Wright and Callum MacDonald on the way with Times Radio Breakfast. Just time, though, to get the business news. And joining us to do that is Nicholas Hyatt, who is Lead Alternatives Analyst at Hargreaves Lansdown. Nicholas, good morning.
19: Good morning.
1: The soap opera is how the Times has described this ongoing row between Albert Manifold, the former chairman of BP, and the oil giant. He's been effectively sacked this week, claims of a sort of a bullying culture, toxic culture. He says that is now lies.
19: Yes, so it sounds like he might have clashed with the company's, with BP's company secretary, who is the official responsible for advising the board on corporate governance, to the extent that that official took a leave of absence before he was removed from the board. As you say, he argues that all of this are, inverted commas, lies, and that actually he was working to drive change at BP, perhaps maybe too forcefully, and that has ended up being characterised as misconduct. I think from BP's perspective, this is all very unfortunately timed. The new or recently appointed CEO, Meg O'Neill, is undertaking a big shake-up of the company. She's returning the focus to sort of the core oil and gas business and shifting away from investment in renewables. And also comes after quite a lot of change at the top of the company, which has had four CEOs since 2020. And BP really could do with a quiet period to settle in and really get to grips with those changes rather than going through big public spats.
1: Yes, and I mean, culture of excess as well is what he's accused of, sort of unnecessary flights and expenditure. Again, he says that is overblown, but it's extraordinary how publicly the row has played out.
19: Yeah, I don't think these sort of public rows really work terribly well for anybody. They're certainly not in BP's interest. BP would really want to move on. And obviously being without a chair is not ideal at a time of major change internally to a business. But public falling outs and airing of dirty laundry is even less welcome. It's just another distraction for a business, as I say, that really needs to focus on its core knitting.
1: Yes, yes. Burberry, we talk about it quite a lot with the Times, but it's pushed back its net zero targets by a decade.
19: Yes, so it had aimed to achieve net zero by 2040, and shifted that back to 2049-2050. It's not alone in weakening its climate and ESG targets. Quite a number of consumer brands have rolled back on previous commitments. So Unilever, the big consumer goods giant, has scaled back pledges on plastic packaging. Nestle has withdrawn from an initiative to reduce the impact of dairy farming on climate change. I think a lot of this is driven by reduced investor interest in reducing net zero targets. So 5 years ago, lots of investors were adding net zero targets to their investment requirements, big institutional investors, that is, and fund managers. That is less prevalent today, and we have actually seen some funds withdraw the net zero targets that they had previously been running within those initiatives. So there's just less pressure from the top down to make those changes. Burberry has also said that the changes reflect the speed of decarbonisation across the wider luxury goods industry. And I think this is a problem. If you're really pushing to reduce net zero, but your competitors aren't, you're incurring lots of costs that the rest of the industry isn't, and that just makes it very difficult to compete.
1: Well, and when you see headlines like this, or indeed oil and gas giants rolling back, say, moves to greener energy. Actually, you ask, well, how convinced were they in the first instance by the business sense of any of this? Or was it for sort of public relations, I suppose, not a branding exercise, but certainly for investor happiness? Nicholas, thank you so much for your time this morning.
19: Thank you very much.
1: Nicholas Hyatt is lead alternatives analyst at Hargreaves Lansdown. Joining me in the studio for Times Radio Breakfast, Rosie Wright and Callum McDonald. Good morning.
13: Hi, Tom. Good morning. What essay are we going to receive today? who's next to write one?
1: Missive after missive this week.
20: I've actually been penning my response to Sir Tony Blair.
13: Really? Yes. What's the thrust of your argument?
20: 18,000 words.
13: Okay.
1: Good.
13: Yeah, I think I'll have to get AI to do a summary of that for me. Yes. I'm not going to read all of that. We've got a discussion this morning about, is this the right time to have a big intellectual debate at the heart of what the Labour Party stands for? Shouldn't they have done that when they were writing the manifesto?
1: And fascinating, in a by-election, normally it's hyper-local issues that can determine the fate of certain politicians. And now you're having a local by-election that actually is about huge, grand national issues of 40 years of our history.
20: Yeah, I think Andy Burnham's framing in the Times this morning of using the by-election as a launchpad for national change is quite an intriguing plot.
1: Well, all that's to come in the next 4 hours. Stick with us for Times Radio Breakfast.
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20: Hello, good morning. It's 6 o'clock. This is Rosie Wright and Callum McDonald with Times Radio Breakfast.
13: The headlines: Andy Burnham has called for sweeping state intervention, laying out his plans for the Labour Party in response to Sir Tony Blair. And President Trump has warned Iran that further military action remains an option if talks fail.
20: Ahead, NATO are beefing up their Baltic presence, but will that deter Russia? And how can you swim safely in lakes and ponds?
13: It's Friday the 29th of May.
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20: First with the news, here's Rob Mullarkey.
0: Callum, thank you. Good morning. Labour leadership hopeful Andy Burnham is calling for sweeping state intervention in what is being seen as a detailed response to criticism of the party by Sir Tony Blair. Writing in the Times today, the Labour candidate in next month's Makerfield by-election said that 40 years of neoliberalism and Thatcherite policies had failed Britain and left mainstream politics close to collapse. He also cited the example of economic success in Greater Manchester during his time as the regional mayor as a case for interventionism. The Times and Sunday Times political correspondent is John Boothman.
7: He's criticising deregulation introduced under Thatcherism. I think there's lessons that are around the UK that he will pick on. For example, the disaster that's been water privatisation in England. So I can see where Burnham is coming from in all this.
0: Hundreds of thousands of new work experience and training placements are to be made available for young people over the next 3 years. The government announcement comes as the number of the UK's 16 to 24-year-olds not in employment, education or training increased to more than 1 million, the highest such figure since 2013. The Work and Pensions Secretary, Pat McFadden, says the 300,000 new placements are backed by some of Britain's biggest employers. The former Sainsbury's boss, Justin King, says some government policies, such as increasing the minimum wage, haven't helped.
22: A person under the age of 18 is nearly twice as expensive to employ as they were 6 years ago. It's hardly surprising that they're finding doors less open than they once were to them.
0: Ministers are poised to abandon plans for a standalone national care service. Leaked documents seen by the Times reveal that officials have ruled out creating an independent body to oversee the reforms, despite it being proposed as part of Labour's overhaul of adult social care. The advice, written while Wes Streeting was the Health Secretary, has yet to be formally approved by ministers leading the Quango review. President Trump says Washington retains overwhelming leverage in negotiations with Iran and is warning that military action remains an option if talks fail to produce a favourable outcome. In an interview on Fox News, the president said the threshold for renewed force would be a deal that wasn't going to be good for the United States, indicating his administration would be prepared to escalate if diplomacy falls short.
23: They're very good negotiators, they're crafty. But in the end, we have all the cards because we've defeated them militarily. Look, they have no navy. Every ship, they have 159 ships. Every one of them are at the bottom of the sea. If we didn't hit them with the B-2 bombers 9 months ago, they would have a nuclear weapon right now.
0: A Blue Origin rocket has exploded on a launch pad at Cape Canaveral in Florida. The space technology company, which was founded by the Amazon billionaire Jeff Bezos, said there were no injuries from the incident and that all personnel had been accounted for. And people in parts of Kent are being warned that disruption to their water supply could continue over the weekend. South East Water said its reservoirs are struggling to cope with demand after 8,000 homes in Whitstable were left without running water. For a roundup of the news on demand, subscribe to the Times Radio News Briefing on any podcast platform.
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20: Hello, good morning. It's 4 minutes past six on Friday morning, the 29th of May. Welcome to Times Radio Breakfast with Rosie Wright and Callum MacDonald. The battle of competing visions for the Labour Party continues after Sir Tony Blair staged an intervention on this programme this week in which he warned that the party is stuck in an outdated comfort zone of ideology. He's forced responses from, well, several really key and influential people, including the Prime Minister, Sir Keir Starmer, who is attempting to maintain a hold of the fort. Wes Streeting and now Andy Burnham have also used the moment to pitch their own distinct blueprint for what a post-Starmer Labour Party should look like. By jumping to respond to Blair exclusively in the Times this morning, Andy Burnham's trying to establish himself as a heavy-hitting champion of ordinary working-class communities, perhaps in contrast to Tony Blair's tech-bro vision. So is Burnham positioning himself adequately? This morning we'll assess where all of these people agree and disagree and whether this has really been a constructive week for the Labour Party.
13: We're going to continue to piece together the latest on progress towards peace in Iran. Reports suggest the deal to extend the ceasefire for 60 days is now just waiting for President Trump's sign-off. We'll hear from a former Pentagon official this morning who lived in Iran and will reveal for us what the tactics of these negotiators really are. Plus, he evaluates just how involved the main characters are in discussions, the President of the United States and the Supreme Leader.
20: Also on Breakfast, water shortages in Kent. An AI expert formerly at Google reflects on Alan Milburn's warning that young people are really running out of opportunities. And Nicky Morgan, former Conservative Education Secretary, and Jack McConnell, former Labour First Minister of Scotland, will join us after 9 o'clock to discuss the issues of the day.
13: You can WhatsApp us 0333 003 2353 and text the programme as well on 87222. Start your message with the word Times.
20: We'll start with Iran. President Trump says the US has the upper hand in negotiations. Speaking overnight, he warned that further military action remains an option if talks fail. The true picture of the state of play remains confused, as it has done now for days. Let's hear from Michael Rubin, a fellow of the American Enterprise Institute and a former official at the Pentagon.
2: One of the interesting things here is that it's not clear whether those who are negotiating actually have the buy-in of their principles. It's not clear that Donald Trump is going to sign off on what his negotiators have agreed to for this interim ceasefire. And that should really raise eyebrows. But in the Iranian newspaper, Noor News, which is very close to the Supreme National Security Council, today they had an article which was complaining about how long it took to get any buy-in from the Supreme Leader, because the Supreme Leader is in hiding and it can take days to get his approval. And so it's not clear that he's approved of this deal either. And so both leaders, or whoever's controlling Mujtaba Khamenei's name inside Iran, may actually be in a situation where they're seeing what their teams come up with, and then they're sort of playing a dishonest hardball of raising doubts to try to wrest more concessions out.
20: And those concessions are worthy of consideration because Scott Bessent, the US Treasury Secretary, I suppose has tried to reassure everyone by suggesting that there are red lines for President Trump that he simply will not back down on, that Iran has to turn over highly enriched uranium, they cannot pursue a nuclear weapon, and navigation of the seas has to be free as it was before. The president, quote, is not going to take a bad deal. So these are the red lines. Are they realistic still, Michael, would you say?
2: Well, here's the problem, Callum. We can talk about red lights, but Donald Trump is colorblind. Right. And the fact of the matter is, he's not going to hesitate to revise whatever he did and hope that he can bully his own aides into following suit and denying everything which he had said previously. Now, Donald Trump is up against a couple of issues. Number one, the Iranians know that in the run-up to the Joint Comprehensive Plan of Action, the 2015 nuclear deal, the Obama administration paid them almost $1 billion a month in order to negotiate. Mm-hmm. And so the Iranians desperately want to have that sort of subsidy. And then the question comes, to whom are you actually going to pay this?

0: operations of this war over the next several weeks.
1: Yeah. And part of this as well, Michael, what we have to consider is the deal would, in theory, I'm not trying to talk it down before it's even happened, but the deal would be for 60 days by the sound of it, unless they sort of emerge with something more permanent than that. Is that your understanding as well, that there would be this extension for 60 days, and during that 60 days is when actually the tough stuff is talked about, and it's kind of pushed into that window?
0: Well, let's hope that Donald Trump realizes you can't get a Nobel Peace Prize for 60 days. But beyond that, you're absolutely right. And look, the Iranian strategy has always been to try to run down the clock and to entrap Americans in minutiae. And this has been standard across administrations. It's not special to Donald Trump. And, you know, I used to live in Iran. And when I talk to Iranian diplomats, they readily acknowledge that this is their strategy. With regard to Donald Trump, it's the same strategy on steroids, because Donald Trump, of course, is America's oldest president. At the same time, he's in his second term. He's not going to last forever. And so from an Iranian perspective, they only need a series of temporary deals, and then they can hope that something better comes along with either a Republican isolationist or a progressive who basically wants to return to this idea that the best way to influence Iran is to influence them through bettering their economy.
1: Mm. I'm always interested as well to consider the wider region at these moments in time. Pakistani and Qatari mediators have been working on negotiations as well. They've been kind of in there trying to extend this ceasefire. But there was also some suggestion that actually President Trump wanted more countries to buy in, as it were, to the Abraham Accords, a deal which his administration worked out a number of years ago. And that sort of idea that more countries should be recognizing Israel. And I'm just there's been, in the reporting I've read, Michael, and add your take to this, there has been real confusion about why he said that, about what the point of that is. There have been so many analysts sort of looking at it and going, I just don't get where that would come from. Can you make any sense of that for us?
0: Well, put it this way, Callum, it makes a lot more sense than bombing Oman, which it seemed that Donald Trump had stumbled into today, at least rhetorically. But the issue here is, look, it's a signature diplomatic deal. He wants Qatar and Saudi Arabia to sign on to the Abraham Accords. And there's some thinking in Washington that is, if this is true, and again, we're all speculating from the outside, that it's a way to make some other concessions to Iran more palatable. But you're absolutely right that, look, this has reshaped the region. Not everything is about Israel. Certainly the Gulf Cooperation Council, the six Arab Gulf states, have a renewed backbone. Ironically, the GCC, formed in 1981 against the backdrop of the 1979 Islamic Revolution, it took Iran's strikes on their infrastructure to force them to get serious. And so we're going to continue to see the Saudis and the Emiratis and perhaps even the Qataris take a much harder military approach to Iran. At the same time, before this war erupted, there's a lot of talk about a Saudi-Pakistani sort of defense deal. Could this become an Islamic NATO? But when Iran attacked Saudi Arabia, where was Pakistan? I mean, if Pakistan had even mobilized some troops, it would have put Iran on the defensive. And so there's a lot of distrust that has nothing to do with the Arab-Israeli conflict, which still has to work its way out in the broader region.
1: That's Michael Rubin, historian and former Pentagon official, speaking about the level of buy-in or otherwise from the key characters in this, namely the Supreme Leader and President Trump. The Supreme Leader, there are various logistical issues with actually getting in touch with him because he's, you know, in hiding. There's also this question, I suppose, about how the Iranians are running down the clock. And actually on that, Christopher gets in touch to say it's just 60 days to allow the World Cup to go ahead. And this is Iran are taking part in the World Cup in the United States, although they're going to be based in Mexico. Mexico's president claimed that the US was unwilling to host them. And obviously the conflict in the Middle East and security concerns has led to some uncertainty around their participation. So is the World Cup putting something of a deadline on this?
2: It brings to mind the other conversation we had this week with Ali Ansari. He's a professor in history, specializes in Iran. He said, what you hear out loud is often the kind of counter briefing, and is often actually

0: something that complicates the process. The kind of public PR that both sides put forward is unpicking some of the negotiation process happening behind the scene. I mean, the latest we have, JD Vance says a deal is close, but how many times have we heard a conversation almost identical to that over the last couple of weeks or so?
1: And this is the thing, we need clarity and we await confirmation, and the suggestion is that it's for President Trump to sign off. But again, I mean, that could just be rumour and speculation.
0: Sticking with security, how does NATO keep Russia in check? Will beefing up its presence in the Baltics work as a safeguard or provoke President Putin? We'll discuss that next. This is Times Radio Breakfast with Rosie Wright and Callum McDonald in association with Nationwide, a good way to bank.
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5: 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After 4 years of fairer share, they've given back over £1.5 billion of profits in total to eligible members. T's and C's apply.
0: 16 minutes past six. Now, Germany and the Netherlands are going to set up joint tactical headquarters in the Baltics this year to command forces on NATO's eastern flank. The aim is to deter Russia. Let's speak to the defence and security analyst, Roger McMillan. Roger, good morning.
6: Good morning.
0: What is the objective here?
6: Well, what we're now seeing, this is not a new headquarters. It's been in existence for a long time. And what they're putting in is the forward element right on the front line with Russia. I think what's important to know, just last night you heard about the Romanian, the Russian attacks into Romania and Galicia and southeast. Allied to that, you have Latvia is now deploying significant anti-tank defences in form of what they call Dragon's Teeth and anti-tank ditches onto their border with Russia. And now NATO and the German Netherlands Corps is responding by putting their forward tactical element into the front line on the border with Russia.
0: And that tactical element, what will they be doing?
6: Well, this is already a command and control element. This is not sort of thousands of troops amassing on the border. This is a forward tactical element. This is really to reduce the time, the decision-making that the NATO will have to take in the event of something, escalating on the border. This is normally they're based in Munster in West Germany or in Western Germany. You then have the Baltics region is commanded by Stettin in Poland, but this is now putting a strong forward element right into Latvia, very close to where any action may take place in the event of a Russian attack.
0: So it's kind of planning and running military exercises, planning for possible conflict, leading forces if a potential war broke out. Why are they doing this now?
6: I think it's prudent planning. We've seen a lot of the escalation, a lot of rhetoric coming out from Russia and from NATO. It was also with President Trump removing some of his support potentially from Western Europe, although the nuclear umbrella will still be there. We are taking our time to rebalance the forces within the region.
0: Has anything though materially changed? Putin's always been a threat there.
6: I think perhaps what we're looking at now is the fact that, yes, Putin is a threat. It's a significant threat. But we also have the rebalancing of NATO and NATO forces in the region. And that's important.
0: Yeah. How do you think Putin's likely to respond to this?
6: A very good question. I think he is going to look at this with some sort of distrust. It potentially he may see this as an escalation. I'm sure that the next 24 to 36 hours he will make some comment on it.
0: Mm, yeah, we'll see. I mean, one of the things that the European Union officials particularly are worried about, and I'm sure here in Britain as well, is the sort of hybrid threats along Europe's eastern border, whether that is sort of drone incursions into the airspace of European Union countries over the last few weeks. I mean, they've been described as not isolated incidents. Give us an overview of some of the things that have been happening.
6: Last night, In Galati, there was a drone attack in which a residential building was hit. Two people were injured, and 70 people or so were evacuated. On top of that, the Romanians activated their defense systems. Their F-16s were deployed, and a helicopter was deployed with this specific requirement to shoot it down. As I said, this is not the first time this happened. It's happened last year. It's happened earlier this year as well. And these are going to escalate over the coming months and years, potentially.
0: You've worked with some sort of similar organisations to like this in the past. What will their key objectives and priorities be right now?
6: This is very much about the preparation phase, making sure that they have their forces aligned, they've got the right command structures in the right place, they have got contingency plans being made in the event, exactly as you said, of the hybrid warfare. Is this going to be sort of the going back to the halcyon days of the Cold War with preparations for the Russian shock armies to come over the border? Perhaps not. I think we're looking at the, as you said, the hybrid threat of drone warfare to begin with. But nonetheless, they're putting their forces in place, the structures in place, training, preparation, readiness in the event of something occurring.
0: Okay, thank you very much, Roger McMillan, Defence and Security Analyst, on the news that Germany and the Netherlands are going to set up this joint tactical headquarters in the Baltics this year.
1: That's after that UK-Poland pact earlier in the week. Sir Keir Starmer on the world stage has been a sort of common theme of these last couple of years of his premiership. And I suppose that feeds into this discussion about what happens next for the Labour Party. Because this week, Tony Blair, as you heard on this programme just a couple of days ago, weighed in with a huge intervention as to where the Labour Party's getting it wrong and where, in his view, he wants the Labour Party to move to get it right, I suppose. He wants a fundamental reset. He urged the government to abandon restrictions on oil and gas production, to crack down on ballooning welfare spending, and indeed to smooth relations with Donald Trump's United States. That was Tony Blair's intervention, which, in and of itself, the fact it has prompted so many further reflections, considerations and essays has become the theme of the week is astonishing. So here comes Sir Tony Blair with his thoughts. That immediately prompts responses from Andy Burnham, who is running, obviously, in the by-election in Makerfield.
0: Mayor of Greater Manchester.
1: Currently the Mayor of Greater Manchester, with a view, we expect, to challenging Keir Starmer for the leadership. Also, Wes Streeting, the former health secretary, felt it was for him to respond to Tony Blair, and has prompted a response from the Prime Minister himself. Now, there's an argument that this is a good thing. Isn't this exactly what the Labour Party, indeed any political party, should be doing, is thrashing out ideas, working out what it stands for, and trying to determine what its vision actually is?
0: The intellectual debate, though, should that not have happened at the point when you're writing your manifesto? I mean, Tony Blair made the case. He said as soon as the Labour Party got elected, quite a lot of things were in the manifesto he would have just scrapped and said, oh, we can't do this, which feels like potentially a sort of dishonest strategy to the electorate, to be honest.
1: Well, I think that's a fair point. And I think the other part of it is that there is some fundamental agreement between the kind of key characters that we've just mentioned, that Britain is in a state of economic and social stagnation and difficulty, that the technology and AI has to be a crucial part of moving forward, particularly in things like the NHS and the civil service, that there's an absolute need for economic growth as well. But there is real disagreement between Blair, Starmer, Burnham, Streeting over how they want to achieve these things. And I just wonder to what extent this either unites the Labour Party behind one of these visions, or it fragments it even further over these next few weeks and months, because there are potentially so many different options available to them. So is it constructive or is it destructive for the Labour Party, all of these interventions over the course of this week?
0: And the planning and the policies that they're putting forward. In half an hour's time, just over half an hour's time, we're going to be speaking to Torsten Bell. He's one of the people in the Treasury, Pensions Minister, about the sort of interventions from the right and the left of the Labour Party as to how useful and constructive this is, and maybe if he's got a few thousand words up his sleeve as well. Shall we take a look at some of the other stories happening, making the news today?
1: I'm so sorry. I'm really hoarse. I apologise for that. Israel's Prime Minister Benjamin Netanyahu says he's directed the Israel Defence Forces to increase its control of Gaza to 70% of the territory. This contradicts the terms of the President Trump-led ceasefire agreement, which Israel and Hamas agreed to in October 2025, in which Israel would control 53% of Gaza.
0: The Home Office is going to deploy an AI facial recognition tool at UK borders next year in the hope it will combat illegal migration. The technology aims to detect adults lying about their age to pose as children. The Home Office said trials have indicated promising performance and accuracy, but Human Rights Watch have urged the government to scrap the scheme, describing it as unproven technology that risks undermining protection for vulnerable children.
1: It's been a bad night for the Amazon boss Jeff Bezos because his latest Blue Origin rocket exploded into a fireball as it prepared for a launch pad test. The rocket, 321 feet, named New Glenn after John Glenn, the first American to orbit the Earth, and it was due to blast off next week with internet satellites, which are part of the Amazon Leo constellation in orbit. But yes, it blew up rather spectacularly. No one was hurt in the explosion. Of course, they're investigating exactly what went wrong. There was a great line, actually, about it that came out from the kind of officials on the launch pad that I'm just finding here. So all personnel have been accounted for. The explosion occurred during a hot fire test. The companies described the incident as an anomaly. I should think so too.
0: I wonder what the price tag was of that explosion.
1: Oh, no.
0: Banners of him have started adorning public buildings. There is a gold statue of him. Where next will Donald Trump's face appear? If the stars align, it could be US currency to mark 250 years of independence. A mooted $250 bill has been mocked up that would bear the president's likeness. The only problem, current laws forbid living persons appearing on banknotes. Well, here's the Treasury Secretary Scott Bessent explaining how lawmakers are trying to get around it.
7: At present, no living person can be on US currency, and the currency must say, "In God we trust." So right now there is proposed legislation in front of the House, in front of the Senate, to change the first requirement so that a living person, Donald J. Trump, could be on a $250 bill. I don't think that there's anything untoward about having the President of the United States, the person who was President of the United States, on the 250th anniversary bill.
1: There you are. Which British bakery classic has been getting a colourful glow up?
8: Pink goes with everything.
9: Oh, yeah.
8: Beautiful from head to toe. I'm ready to go. You know, it's pink.
1: A little bit of Lizzo this morning. The humble sticky bun has been slowly falling out of fashion, apparently, as more flashy countertop fare, such as muffins and cupcakes, grab punters' attention.
0: Well, they're hardly new, a cupcake.
1: It's as old as the hills. Also, can I just say, it's difficult to find a good quality cupcake in a sort of mass-produced environment.
0: Well, in the supermarket?
1: Yeah, well, or in any sort of, like, bakeries generally, I don't think make very good cupcakes.
0: Really?
1: I'm open to taste tests on this, but I think compared to homemade cupcakes, bakeries struggle, okay, is my argument. Apparently many bakeries anyway took the sticky bun off the shelves years ago. However, Dunn's Bakery in London's Crouch End has reported booming sales amongst children and nostalgic over 30s, can't relate, by making one simple change. They've made the strip of icing pink rather than white.
0: Right.
1: Simple things.
0: I wonder how much impact that's had. We'll see. We've had some WhatsApps in. Good morning to Sean, who says, did you see the comments after Blair's piece in The Times? Most wanted him back in power. I'm a lifelong Conservative, but I'd vote for him at this stage.
1: So one of the arguments sort of pro-Blair intervention this week has been that no one currently on the kind of political scene has staged anything like the level of thought, detail, gravitas, thinking that Blair presented in that essay a couple of days ago, and indeed in interviews on Times Radio. And why? Why is that the case? One of my thoughts on this was millions of people engaged with what Blair had said. They heard him, they saw him, they read his piece, they commented on it, they commented on the Times Online, whatever. Millions of people. That day, did anyone have any idea what Sir Keir Starmer thought about anything? I don't think he made any public intervention, certainly not of note. Blair had the agenda, and he still does. We're still talking about him a couple of days later, because he's then forced responses from the Prime Minister and others.
0: But I do also think we should bear in mind, it is, I know some people will disagree with this, it is quite rare that we hear from Tony Blair, and in such a significant fashion. So I think it's not surprising that it's captured people's attention and people wanted to listen to him and hear his ideas. So I think if he was doing this every week, it would get very boring. He hadn't done that. He's also he's a brilliant communicator. So I think it was a compelling listen. But I don't think the fact that we're still talking about it 2 days later speaks necessarily to the gravitas of what he's saying, but the level of interest and his views. We've talked about this many times, but of course he took the party to election victory 3 elections in a row. You know, he's got serious ideas. Whether they work for 2026 is the debate that the Prime Minister's been having. I think it's fine that the Prime Minister took 24 hours to choose how to respond.
1: Yeah, I suppose on the gravitas point, it's the fact that the Prime Minister felt the need to respond. He doesn't respond to other think tanks. And I appreciate but it speaks to the level of impact that Blair has, where he works at a very influential think tank.
0: He hasn't influenced any policy yet, though.
1: Yeah, no, absolutely. That's fair. But it's the fact that he weighs in. He speaks, everyone listens, and in fact has to pick it apart or agree with it. Why do they feel the need to do that? And it's because of the influence, and it's because there's a lot of agreement on a lot of the things that he said.
0: On the way here in the next half an hour, why there has been the mother of all boardroom bust-ups at BP. We'll have the latest accusations and the defences shortly in our morning briefing of politics, business and sport. First though, Rob Malarkey has the headlines.
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10: Rosie, thank you. Good morning. Andy Burnham is calling for more state control in a detailed response to criticism of the Labour Party by Sir Tony Blair. Writing in the Times, the Labour leadership hopeful blamed Blairite economics for the near collapse of mainstream politics. Burnham said that 40 years of neoliberalism and Thatcherite policies had failed the country. The Times and Sunday Times political correspondent John Boothman says it's an escalation in the battle over Labour's ideology.
11: I can see where he's coming from. He's a guy who's been very good at having his finger on the pulse of where the public is, and that pitched in with his genuine and general approach to politics is the thing that he sees taking him forward.
10: Tens of thousands of young people could benefit from a new work experience scheme aimed at tackling youth unemployment. 300,000 placements, including in construction and hospitality, will be rolled out over the next 3 years. Figures published yesterday highlighted that around 1 million people aged between 16 and 24 aren't in work, education or training. The US Vice President J.D. Vance says Washington still needs to work out several sticking points with Iran before an agreement on the war can be finalised. According to reports, the deal would extend the ceasefire for 60 days and create the framework for talks on the future of Iran's nuclear program. But Iran's semi-official Tasnim news agency says no such deal had been confirmed. And a Canadian man accused of selling lethal substances connected to the deaths of more than 100 British people will not face justice in the UK. Kenneth Law, who's 60, is accused of aiding suicide after allegedly selling 1,200 packages online in 40 separate countries. Don't forget, you can set the Times Radio News Briefing as your flash briefing on Alexa.
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0: It's 6:34. 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
1: Now, let's begin our daily morning briefing on business and sport. But first, politics with our political correspondent, Terry Stiassny. Morning, Terry. Hello, Terry.
17: Hi, good morning, Carl.
1: Hi there, good to speak to you this morning. Let's start then with the front page of the Times and an exclusive from the Times. We've been reflecting this morning about Tony Blair provoking responses from so many leading figures within the Labour Party, and Andy Burnham has written exclusively in the Times what his response is. Just run us through his call for sweeping state interventions.
17: Yes, more essays in the last week than sort of students heading for the end of term, I think. It's, so Andy Burnham, in his essay, which is, of course, you know, a response, as you say, to Tony Blair, is talking about the importance, as he sees it, of the failure of deregulation in the economy, which he says has led to 40 years of neoliberalism. And he's pointed particularly to things that he has done in Manchester as mayor, where he has felt the market has failed. So, for instance, trying to invest in regeneration of particular areas, of course, in transport as well. And he's really saying that if that had just been left to the market, none of these things would have happened. And so he's disagreeing really with Blair that there's sort of, you should just go along with how the market works. And this is his argument. It's about kind of bringing back agency and particularly investing in local areas and what he calls good growth.
1: Yeah, good growth is interesting. He refers to that several times in the essay that he writes. And I suppose it is something of a, he's trying to bridge the gap between his candidacy in the by-election, what may become his candidacy to be Prime Minister, and scale up what's happened in Manchester to what may work nationally.
17: Yes, that's right. I mean, he is talking also about the importance of education, particularly technical education, saying this is the kind of thing that is going to provide good jobs for the future. He is talking about what he calls remodelling the state around the principle of place, and trying, this is something that he has done as the Mayor of Manchester, trying to increase the levels of investment at a kind of a local and regional level, and obviously trying to focus more away from London in that job, but trying to say, you know, this is the way that we can target investment into the kinds of places that need it most.
1: Yeah, it's place over politics is a bit of a theme of Burnham's for sure. And actually, Patrick McGuire's column this morning in the Times, leading the comment section of the Times, evaluates and assesses what Burnham has been saying and the argument he's making. And this idea that Manchester has been bending over backwards to attract private investment, but at the same time, it's taken control of strategic assets. And Patrick cites Manchester Airport as an example. Andy Burnham, by the way, describes his politics as business-friendly socialism, which is an interesting concept for our listeners. If you would like to reflect on that, you can WhatsApp us 0333 003 2353. Elsewhere then, by way of what Tony Blair has provoked through the course of this week, Terry, the Prime Minister, Sir Keir Starmer, says welfare reform is coming. So in his essay response to Blair, Starmer writes, "Is our welfare system in need of reform? Yes. Along with more growth, protecting kids online," he says, "that is all coming." Is he setting out a bit of an agenda here?
17: Well, it's more a list, I would say, of the things he is saying that he has already done. And as you say, yes, he is talking about things that are coming, but most of it is a fairly familiar list of the kinds of things that he believes he's already changed. So he's saying the facts about Britain have changed, waiting times, the NHS, improvements on asylum and child poverty. But he is also acknowledging that he has made some mistakes, for instance, the level at which Tamines test the winter fuel payment. And he's saying, yes, we have done some of these reforms, planning reform, infrastructure, energy security. But yes, look, I mean, really sort of throwing forward to the difficult things, I mean, welfare reform, economic growth, the EU, energy prices, kind of saying that is all coming. But what he doesn't really give in this essay is an idea of sort of an overarching argument or of exactly how he is going to make these things come, given that they've been precisely the kinds of things where his own MPs have often rebelled.
1: Yeah. Elsewhere this morning in the Telegraph, they reported that cabinet ministers attempted to conceal their messages with Lord Mandelson from Parliament. We're actually expecting another load of revelations, I suppose, by way of documents regarding the appointment of Peter Mandelson as the ambassador to the US, Terry. So what's this reporting about?
17: Well, yes, we are expecting lots more of Peter Mandelson's communications with ministers and others, including WhatsApps, to come probably next week. And what the reporting is suggesting is that ministers in particular had to be asked more than once to submit these things, which are going to be released as part of the humble address process. And the reporting is suggesting that they were asked for messages which related to their work as ministers, which they handed over all the said there's nothing to see here, but then had to be asked again to say, well, no, we need your personal messages as well, if you've had any personal messages from Peter Mandelson. And it's also been reported that, you know, the reason there were lots of these messages partly is that Peter Mandelson was very keen to give possibly unsolicited advice to new ministers coming in his job as ambassador to Washington.
1: And just finally, Terry, Nicola Sturgeon says she's having probably the worst week of her life, claiming the attacks are after her husband's admission that he embezzled ex-husband's admission that he embezzled £400,000 from the SNP. She says these are motivated by sexism. These are her first sort of public comments, and she was speaking at a very sort of controlled book event in Dublin. Yeah.
17: Yes, she was at a literary festival in Ireland talking about her own book. And she said, yes, as you say, this was the worst week of her life. She has always maintained that she didn't know anything about what Peter Morrill was doing. She said that she obviously didn't know her husband at all during the course of her marriage. And she felt that it was a big misassumption for people to suggest that she should have known more about the kinds of things that he was buying. She also said that, you know, she scarcely went into her own kitchen, so because people have said, well, how come you didn't notice, you know, the coffee machines, the domestic appliances, all of these other things that were presumably in your own house. And she feels very much that this is people searching for a woman to blame for what a man had done.
1: Thank you very much, Terry. Good to speak to you this morning. That is political correspondent Terry Stiassny. We will be speaking to Ian Blackford, former SNP MP, just after 8 o'clock this morning.
0: Who I think it's fair to say is a defender of Nicola Sturgeon.
1: Yeah, definitely.
0: It will be interesting to see how this plays out over the next week or so, because those questions that they are trying to move on from, questions like, should there be an internal inquiry in the SNP to work out how this happened, why it wasn't identified sooner, those questions aren't going anywhere. So we'll have more on that at 8 o'clock. Now, because we have mentioned the Makerfield by-election, we are duty bound to tell you all of the candidates who are standing. So let's kick it off with Jake Austin for the Liberal Democrats.
1: Count Binface Party.
0: Andy Burnham. Burnham, the Labour Party.
1: Dan Clark, the Libertarian Party.
0: John Dyer, Independent.
1: Ed Gemmell, Climate Party.
0: Paul Gold, Independent.
1: Alan Howling, Lord Hope, the Official Monster Raving Loony Party.
0: Robert Kenyon, Reform UK.
1: Robert Pownell, Protect the Wild.
0: Rebecca Shepherd, Restore Britain.
1: Sarah Wakefield, Green Party.
0: Peter Ward, Rejoin EU.
1: Michael Winstanley, the Conservative Party.
0: There we go, done. You can also find out online a list of everyone to vote for. We have to do this at once a programme on Times Radio for the next 3 weeks. Mm. And actually, in 3 weeks' time now, normally by-elections, you get the result about 5 o'clock in the morning. So it's perfect for Times Radio. As two ex-early breakfast presenters here, it means you're right at the right time for the announcement of that by-election. And we'll wait and see, depending on who wins. They will obviously big, be potentially very big consequences one way or the other, depending on which candidate wins. Shall we have a look at what you're reading on the Times online and the Times app this morning with your digital subscription?
1: Third most read, Helen Mirren called an evil Zionist by an activist in a resurfaced video. The campaign against anti-Semitism has condemned abuse that the actress faced when a man shouted at her in the street. He claimed she was very happy that Palestinians' houses were gone. Dame Helen Mirren is not Jewish, but in film has portrayed Golda Meir, Prime Minister of Israel, during the 1973 Yom Kippur War.
0: In second place, as we just were talking about, Nicola Sturgeon laments the worst week of her life after Peter Murrell has been jailed. The former Scottish First Minister claimed the attacks on her were motivated by sexism following her husband's admission that he embezzled £400,000 from the SNP. She says some people in society look for a woman to blame when a man does something wrong.
1: And in first place, mystery man Paul Leitch gives new life to Putin body double rumours. Kremlin watchers are puzzling over this after a senior Russian official appeared to address President Putin by the unusual name Paul Leitch during a meeting in Moscow. There have been unproven rumours for years that Putin employs lookalikes to ensure his personal security or to lighten his workload. It's fascinating that. You can read that and lots more at thetimes.com with your digital subscription.
0: Now let's move on to business. The fallout continues from the departure of Albert Manifold as chair of BP. It's now reported that conflict with the company's secretary was one of the main reasons he was ousted as boss. He's dismissed the accusations as bullying as lies. Danny Hewson is head of financial analysis at AJ Bell. Danny, take us back a little bit. This has been an almighty row. What's been going on?
18: Morning, Rosie. Yeah, it's been like an episode of Game of Thrones. I mean, BP itself has had three CEOs and three chairs in 5 years. This just sort of demonstrates the dissatisfaction that a lot of shareholders have with the company and the concern about its direction of travel. So Tuesday, Albert Manifold was removed with immediate effect. Then allegations surfaced of bullying, which he strenuously denied, in fact called them lies, and instead said that the reason behind a lot of people being dissatisfied with him is that he was calling out excessive spending and said that he would take his own lunch into work and he wouldn't use things like private planes and limousines. Now we have this additional twist, which is that we understand that Ben Matthews had taken a long leave of absence before this dismissal happened, and the speculation is that the two clashed. Now, it's important to note that we haven't had a response from any of the parties here with regard to this, although both sides have been quite vocal about what has become a very heated debate and led to questions about how the new CEO, Meg O'Neill, who was brought in by the now ousted chair, Adam Manifold, is going to be able to keep the ship on track.
0: Yeah, and while we have sort of these lengthy details of the rows that were taking place and the allegations and the counterclaims, what impact is this having on BP's share price?
18: It's been all over the place this week, fell significantly on the news. It has recovered a bit, but, you know, remember, shareholders, a lot of them have stuck with this business for a long time. They've been incredibly dissatisfied that it's not performed as well as some of its competitors. And there have been lots of pressure behind the scenes about which way it would go, whether or not it would continue its focus on renewables, whether it should double down on oil and gas. And that's certainly the direction of travel at the moment. But yeah, clearly a lot of unrest and unhappiness behind the scenes.
0: Yeah, completely. Let's move on to our supermarkets. Marks and Spencer's are targeting frozen food in an attempt really to increase market share. What changes are they making?
18: Yeah, this is interesting because it only has about 4.1% market share when you compare it with Tesco, which has about 27%. This is according to World Panel data. Its food business has been going great guns. It's been the real power that supported it as it's come back from that cyber incident last year. So it's extending its frozen food options. So it's bringing in more products. It's making the bags bigger. Basically, what it's trying to do is to get people to do more of their shop in Marks and Spencer's rather than just popping in for those really wonderful treats that a lot of us do, particularly around the likes of Christmas time.
0: Yeah. I mean, do you think that's a strategy that's going to persuade some shoppers away from the other supermarkets to Marks and Spencers? I mean, the differential price points don't change.
18: They are offering more value ranges in store now. That's something that they brought in more than a year ago to try and get you, when you're in there, to get that little bit of an extra treat. You go, oh, I also actually need some flour or some sugar. Or they've also got brands in there as well. So if you go in and you make a stop and then you're thinking, I've got to go and make another stop because I need to fill up my basket with those staples, and you find that you can get them for either the same price or near the same price, then yeah, absolutely, you might consider it.
0: Let's move on to the oil price, down to $92 a barrel. Take us through how the markets are responding to it. There have been, I mean, we've said this quite a few times, encouraging peace talks in the last 24 hours or so. Optimism coming out of the US saying, you know, a deal could be imminent. It looks like the oil price is reflecting that.
18: It does. I mean, it got below $90 a barrel, actually, earlier today. It has come back up. And that's the thing. It is choppy. It is volatile. Look, we haven't seen quite as big swings as we saw previously. And I think that is because markets are now sort of, that they're not getting overly excited about every possibility of a ceasefire. And similarly, they're just getting on with the business at hand. But in terms of motorists here in the UK, this week we have seen petrol prices, unleaded prices, hit the highest since this war began. And of course, for many motorists, that is where they experience what is going on with this conflict.
0: Yeah. Final thing to talk about, Dell shares. They've gone through the roof overnight. How big was the increase?
18: More than 30%. In fact, heading on for 40%.
0: Wow.
18: It's a huge, significant amount for a company that's been sort of a workhorse. A lot of people have looked at this as being sort of steady, slow growth and not particularly exciting, but it is now becoming part of the AI story. And I've spoken to lots of fund managers over the last few months talking about concerns about a huge amount of AI spend and the focus on a particularly small number of companies. And that now we're seeing broadened out, and we're seeing the impact of that spend by the likes of Amazon, Alphabet, $700 billion expected this year on things like data centers and servers. That is now filtering through to those companies providing all the kit needed. And Dell and Lenovo as well are huge beneficiaries of that. So it's seeing demand go through the roof. It's not able to keep up with demand. And it's also, because we've had chip shortages, it's been able to put up its prices and people are just paying it. So, yeah, absolutely fascinating story from this workhorse, which now looks to become part of this AI bubble boom.
0: Okay, thank you very much. Danny Hewson, Head of Financial Analysis at AJ Bell.
1: Lots still to come on Times Radio Breakfast. After 7 o'clock this morning, the Government Minister is Torsten Bell, who is the Pensions Minister. He'll be with us just after 7, so stay with us for that. And we've got lots more consideration with you as to this battle within the Labour Party, this battle of ideas, which has been prompted by Sir Tony Blair in the last couple of days and has now had an exclusive response, actually, for The Times from Andy Burnham. So you can read that in The Times this morning and share your thoughts on it. The Prime Minister's also responded. Wes Streeting has also responded. It's been a relentless week of essay writing within the Labour Party. You can grade them if you like. 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Now, if you can't stand the heat, get off the tennis court. We'll hear how the world number one wilted in the Paris sun next. This is Times Radio Breakfast with Rosie Wright and Callum McDonald in association with Nationwide, a good way to bank.
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1: Now, the last British player has been knocked out of the French Open. More surprisingly, though, so has the world number one. TalkSport's Nick Ellerby is with us. Morning, Nick.
22: Hey, good morning.
1: It's been very hot at the French Open.
22: So hot.
1: Yeah, and Yannick Sinner has really struggled with that.
22: Yeah, he had. So he lost to Juan Manuel Cirundolo, who is really known on the circuit as an absolute grinder. Yannick Sinner won the first couple of sets, 6-3, 6-2, and then lost the third in a tie break, and then the fourth and the fifth got hammered, 6-1. Sinner's out. Alcaraz is not competing with a wrist injury, so the tournament's sort of blown wide open. But there's a really good piece in the Times today from ATP sports scientist Simon Brundish, who says, you know, it's quite easy to say, well, he's a ginger, that's why he's wilted in the heat. You know, he's pale, he's built for movement, he's lean. But actually, what he's saying is it's really hard for a lot of these players to play in this heat. Tennis is a sport where you need not only to move around, but you need explosive power. And to combat all of this, what you need to do is acclimatize to the conditions. But because of the schedule where they're all over the place, the players just don't have enough time. But Sinner's kind of got form for this. And as you mentioned at the top, no more Brits left. Katie Bolter lost to 28 seed Anastasia Potapova. Novak Djokovic, though, still there.
1: Is he?
22: Going for, yeah, exactly. And he's playing the young Brazilian João Fonseca on Philippe Chatrier at 2:30 this afternoon.
1: Nice. Right, should we go on to darts next? TalkSport was there last night when Luke Littler won the Premier League of Darts.
23: Luke Littler for the match wants 54, 14 for his favourite double top. He hits single 11 by mistake. Three, he's only got one dart at tops for the match on this visit, but he's penned it. How about that? Luke Littler snatches the Premier League title back from Luke Humphries in a deciding leg on one of the most incredible nights of darts ever seen at the O2.
1: That's brilliant.
22: Proving that darts on the radio really does work. Ian Danter is our commentator. He's absolutely fantastic. So this is world number one against world number two. Luke Littler against Luke Humphries, the two Lukes. Luke the Nuke came out on top. He's still 19, so he's won his second Premier League of Darts title. But he nearly quit earlier this season because he got a lot of boos from the fans. He had an on-stage argument with one of his idols, Michael Van Gerwen, and he was just really struggling. And his form was bad, and he nearly walked away from the whole competition. But he's back now. He's won his second title and, on top of the world.
0: How serious was that threat to quit?
22: I think, he's cried on stage after winning the trophy last night. And he said he told his girlfriend, he was like, I'm thinking about walking away. But it's strange, really, because he's one of the greatest players we've ever seen, but he gets so much abuse. But darts is a bit of a pantomime. And, he also gives it
0: he
22: back to the crowd.
0: He plays to the crowd as well,
22: He does. And he does online too as well, which obviously doesn't really help.
1: Yeah, fair. Should we go on to the Football World Cup next?
22: Yeah.
1: And who's going to be playing by way of players, and are they players that we're just very familiar with, and is this therefore a World Cup of just old people?
22: Not quite, but there are a few players that we didn't maybe think we would see. So, you know, in terms of the last 15 years of football, it's been dominated by Lionel Messi, Cristiano Ronaldo and Neymar to a certain extent, the Brazilian. Lionel Messi's 38, he's now been included in Argentina's squad. He was umming and ahhing about playing because they won it last time in Qatar, and I think he thought, well, I should probably sort of retire on top of the world. But actually, he's not quite where he was. He's playing in the States, Messi, 38 years old, but Argentina trying to retain their title. Obviously, the whole country wanted him to play, and I think they've convinced him to do that. Ronaldo, 41 years old. He's won everything in football apart from the World Cup. He's there with Portugal, so he's trying to complete football this summer with Portugal at the age of 41. Again, not the same player he was. And Neymar is injured, so he might miss the first couple of Brazil games. Brazil playing against Scotland in their group with Haiti and Morocco.
1: It's a group of death for Brazil, that.
22: Well, exactly. And actually, do you know what? We were talking to a German economist who's predicted the winners of the World Cup since 2014. This guy called Joachim Clement. He's got this really complicated model. And he's saying Netherlands are going to win because in terms of the squad, they've got all bases covered. They've got no weakness. They've got an incredible defence. Lots of Premier League players in there and good attackers. Again, no weaknesses anywhere, but their defence is so strong. It's attack that win games, but it's defence that wins championships. In terms of Scotland, Joachim Clement said the climate is holding them back from producing world-class players. The wind, the rain, the cold just means it's a bit more difficult to get out there. His model sort of looks at all of these things in terms of how much money, how much the facilities a country has, and also climate as well. And he's saying that that's a little bit about what's holding Scotland back. But we are backing Scotland to get out of this group. They've got great players. They've got Scott McTominay, who's on the banknotes now. We've got John McGinn as well.
1: Super John McGinn.
22: Captain. He's having a mural put up for him, I think, at the moment. And so, you know, we hope if Scotland can beat Haiti, then they've got tough games against Brazil and Morocco, but they can definitely get out of that group.
1: It's not an original thought, but the story of Scott McTominay is absolute class. Just love
22: the
1: it.
22: The glow up.
1: Yeah,
22: the Italian glow up.
1: Totally, and he's absolutely flourishing. It's incredible.
22: He might come back to the Premier League as well. I mean, they've lost their manager, Napoli, so, you know, we might see him back in the Premier League next season.
1: That'd be fun. Nice one, Nick. Thank you very much. Lovely to see you. That's Nick Ellerby from TalkSport.
0: I'm so excited for the World Cup, but some of the kickoff times are so late. It's like 9 p.m., 10 p.m.
1: It's gonna be
0: some bleary-eyed people in offices in the next few weeks.
1: Well, we're actually on the TalkSport floor. I imagine most people here will be asleep at weird times of day.
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0: Good morning. It is 7 o'clock. This is Callum McDonald and Rosie Wright with Times Radio Breakfast.
1: Good morning. The headlines. Andy Burnham calls for sweeping state intervention, laying out his plans for the Labour Party as a response to Sir Tony Blair. And the US Vice President J.D. Vance says more work is needed to secure an extended ceasefire with Iran, but a deal is close.
0: Ahead, we'll be live with the Pensions Minister, Torsten Bell. And later, how should humanity respond to the AI revolution? Will the trowel become more powerful than the pen? We'll speak to the tech entrepreneur, Mo Goudwit.
1: It's Friday the 29th of May.
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6: Rosie, thank you. Good morning. Labour leadership hopeful Andy Burnham is calling for more state control in a detailed response to criticism of the party by Sir Tony Blair. The former Prime Minister has this week criticised government policies on workers' rights, net zero and tax rules for the rich. Writing in the Times today, the Mayor of Greater Manchester said the Labour government in which he served under Blair did not take the country off the direction set by Margaret Thatcher during her 11 years in office. The Times and Sunday Times political correspondent John Boothman says Burnham is presenting an indication of what a government led by him would look like.
11: I can see where Burnham is coming from in all this. I think it's a bit early to be having debates about where does that fit in relation to wages, for example. Whatever circumstances that Burnham, if he gets there, inherits are going to be hugely difficult. It's going to take a long, long time to solve any of these areas that he's talking about.
6: 300,000 new work experience and training placements are to be made available for young people over the next 3 years. The government announcement comes as the number of the UK's 16 to 24-year-olds not in employment, education or training increased to more than 1 million, the highest such figure since 2013. Ministers are poised to abandon plans for a standalone national care service. Leaked documents seen by the Times reveal that officials have ruled out creating an independent body
7: body to oversee the reforms, despite it being proposed as part of Labour's overhaul of adult social care. The advice, which was written whilst Wes Streeting was the Health Secretary, has yet to be formally approved by ministers leading the Quango review. President Trump says Washington retains overwhelming leverage in negotiations with Iran and is warning that military action remains an option if talks fail to produce a favourable outcome. In an interview on Fox News, the president said the threshold for renewed force would be a deal that wasn't going to be good for the United States, indicating his administration would be prepared to escalate if diplomacy falls short. Michael Rubin is a fellow of the American Enterprise Institute and a former Pentagon official.
8: One of the interesting things here is that it's not clear whether those who are negotiating actually have the buy-in of their principles. It's not clear that Donald Trump is going to sign off on what his negotiators have agreed to for this interim ceasefire, and that should really raise eyebrows.
7: Evidence from an inquiry has found that the chief of staff at UK Special Forces believed SAS troops accused of murder were prioritising their own safety over that of detainees in Afghanistan. The senior officer, known only as N2252, said the director of Special Forces at the time allegations were raised would not have wanted an investigation because it would disrupt operations and cost British lives. Summaries of closed evidence reveal senior figures within UK Special Forces had expressed concerns about tactics, detainee handling, and resistance to investigations during operations between 2010 and 2013. And two people have been injured after a Russian drone crashed into an apartment block in eastern Romania. It's believed the devices were being used to attack Ukraine's border regions. Romania, which is a member of NATO, has called the incident a serious violation of international law. For a roundup of the news on demand, find the Times Radio News Briefing on the Times Radio app.
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0: Good morning, this is Times Radio Breakfast with Callum McDonald and me, Rosie Wright. It's 4 minutes past seven. Yesterday, we learnt the scale of the number of young people on benefits or out of work. Today, the government's announcing its first policy response. 300,000 new work experience and training placements in sectors like construction, health and social care and hospitality. We can speak now to the Pensions Minister, Torsten Bell. Good morning.
9: Morning, lovely to be with you.
0: Could you give us an example of what one of these work placements would look like? Who would take it up? Would they be paid? How many weeks would they be doing it for?
9: Absolutely. Look, as you said, yesterday Alan Milburn set out the scale of the challenge facing us, the challenge building for many years about young people that too often are not in education, employment or training. And one of the problems he highlighted is that too many young people are getting through their teens and their early 20s with no exposure to work at all. In fact, 6 in 10 of those who are neat have never worked. So the work experience is part of a range of measures we're putting in place to make sure, in this case, those who are receiving universal credit are able to get some actual work experience. We're talking about, you know, anywhere between around 6 weeks work experience. It won't be paid because those people will still be receiving universal credit, so they're already receiving that, but there will be support with transport or with childcare if that's needed. And I think it will make a real difference. And actually, the research shows that 4 in 10 people that have taken part in this kind of work experience are working 6 months later. And that's a real difference. You don't need my stats to tell you that. All of us that have worked when we were teenagers know it made a big difference to us.
0: The question will be how you then translate that work experience into full-time paid employment. In spite of that stat that you've just given us, Alan Milburn told us yesterday that every business that he spoke to mentioned two things: the rise in minimum wage and the increase in national insurance. And therefore, there was, for that company, significant risk and expense of taking on a young person. What is the chance, though, that that business that gives the work experience placement can then actually afford to hire one of these young people after their placement?
9: Well, half of the work experiences that we're talking about here do lead to a guaranteed interview. And as I say, research is showing that nearly half are in work 6 months later. So I'm a bit more positive than you would be. But you are right, and Alan is also right, to say that when you hire a young person who's not worked before, that does involve a risk for an employer. I've been an employer myself and had brought people in who haven't had large experience of the world of work. So that is obviously true. But what Alan also said yesterday is that this is a problem that's been built over two decades, not over 2 years. It reflects long-term trends in our benefit system, but also in our health system and in the education system too.
0: Can I give you some examples? I mean, Kieran Fothergill, he's the executive chair of Pickering's Lifts. They're an engineering company in the UK. They employ more than 700 people. He told us yesterday that the cost, the new cost because of your policies of hiring an apprentice, that was going to be for each an apprentice, an additional £4,000.
9: No, I'm really confident that we'll see rising in youth apprenticeships, not least because we've highlighted one of the big problems of the last decade, which is we saw a 40% fall in youth apprenticeships. We're rebalancing the system towards what it was always meant to do, provide an entry into the world of work for the next generation. Just in this autumn coming up, we'll see a £2,000 bonus for people that take on youth apprenticeships to support organisations like the one you're mentioning.
0: That's £4,000 per apprentice.
9: No, well, remember, apprentices aged under 25 don't pay national insurance. So if that's the policy you're referring to, I'm afraid that's not accurate. It's also true, by the way, that people who are aged under 21 don't have national insurance paid on their employment at all.
0: What I can tell you is that this employer told us that it was going to cost his company £4,000 extra per apprentice that they hired. And that's not just one of the problems. The boss of Next said this week, for example, that government tax rises are fueling a crisis in youth unemployment. The issue is, at the exact moment that entry-level jobs are significantly being reduced, that's Saturday jobs, apprenticeships, entry-level roles, that sort of first rung on the career ladder is being thinned, your Treasury colleagues have made it significantly more expensive for small businesses to take a chance on an unproven 18-year-old. So are you, as part of Anna Milburn's review, going to review any of those policies that have made it for a business more expensive and more risky to hire a young person?
9: Well, look, I absolutely understand why businesses will raise some of the issues that you've mentioned, including those that where we've made decisions to ask them to pay more tax. But I think the key thing is to understand why we've had to do that and why that's in the long-term interest of all businesses in this country. It is not a coincidence that the increase in national insurance is followed by the biggest fall in NHS waiting lists in 17 years. That's what we've seen in recent months.

0: previous 20 years that we'd seen a 52% rise in people that had never had a job. I was highlighting this problem back then, years before the changes in policy you're talking about. If I look at employment rates today of those who are 18 to 25, they're exactly the same as they were when we took office in July 2024. This is a long building problem, but it does need to be fixed because it's not just a problem for those individual young people. It's an economic problem for the country as a whole, and it's a moral problem for all of us. And that's why we are going to deal with it. We're going to deal with it with the work experience that we've set out today, 300,000 extra work experience places over the next 3 years. But we've already taken a lot of other steps. Just last month, we've changed parts of our benefit system to reduce the incentive for people to be labelled as too sick to work. One of the biggest mistakes the Conservatives made was to let that incentive grow far too strong.
1: There are a couple of other things I want to ask you about.
0: Absolutely, go ahead.
1: Can we? What Alan Milburn is saying is there's going to have to be a huge scale intervention in terms of skills, welfare, health, education. The other thing is AI. Tony Blair this week emphasised the world's going through massive technological revolution driven by artificial intelligence. Are you preparing for a scenario? We're going to speak to Mo Gadwat, who previously served as Chief Business Officer for Google X in about an hour's time. He said, in the next couple of years, AI will cause unheard numbers of unemployment. The prediction he made is in the next 2 to 3 years, some sectors will see kind of 20, 30% unemployment. Can you prepare right now in government for the significant shift that AI is going to change, how it's going to change our economy?
0: Well, I think AI is a big change. I think the change will happen in lots of different ways. And we obviously do prepare for those. I would just a slight word of caution for some of those more extreme scenarios. The one you've just painted obviously falls into the extreme category. If I look at the level of employment in Britain last year, there are only 2 years in the last 100 where we've had a higher proportion of Brits working. That maybe isn't what you hear on the newspaper headlines, but there are only 2 years in the last 100 outside of the Second World War where obviously everybody was working, where you've had a higher proportion of Brits working than you had working last year. So what's our priority? Yes, to prepare for the changing technology ahead of us, to make sure that we embrace AI where it can boost the UK economy, but obviously protect us from some of the consequences of it. But it's also to make sure that the vast majority of Brits who are working have better work. And that's why we are making choices to improve the quality of work. This April, we saw sick pay for low earners existing for the first time in history. That's a big, big improvement. When we raise the minimum wage, we're not doing it to be nasty to businesses. We're doing it because it's right that work pays. It provides the incentive for people to work, and it boosts the economy because it supports the consumption in all our local communities.
1: I mentioned Tony Blair's intervention. We've had quite a few political interventions this week. From the former Prime Minister, a potential future Prime Minister, Andy Burnham. Whose argument have you been most convinced by?
0: Well, the best bit of Tony Blair's argument is that we should focus on policy first, personalities second. And I think that's absolutely right. That's why we should focus on the problem facing us with youth unemployment and with neat numbers. That's what the work experience that we are increasing today is all about, making sure more people got the opportunity I got when I started work in a pub at 15, there washing up, where I learned that it's very hard work to wash up in a busy pub, but it's also very nice to have some cash. Those things are really important. We want to make sure everybody has those opportunities.
1: Have you got an essay up your sleeve this week?
0: Well, as someone that used to run a think tank, I'm not sure I've ever been accused of writing too few essays. As I say, I think what you want government ministers doing in between their excellent essays is getting on with running this country, getting on with making sure NHS waiting lists are falling, getting on with making sure that we're protecting our economy from the impact of the war in Ukraine, getting on with keeping us the fastest growing economy in the G7, which is what we were at the beginning of this year, and getting on with the hard job that Alan Milburn has highlighted of making sure that our young people, who are our future, have work to enjoy and education to get them the skills to do that work in future.
1: Torsten Bell, thank you, the Pensions Minister.
2: Well, let's begin immediate analysis on what we've just heard with Noah Hoffman, political correspondent at The Spectator. Good morning.
3: Morning.
2: Thanks for joining us. Torsten Bell there on work experience. I suppose it represents something of an immediate response to Alan Milburn's diagnosis of the problem for young people yesterday. I just wonder what your take on that response is. Part of the struggle with Milburn is that he's not offering solutions till the autumn. So we've kind of got the problems, but no clear way forward.
3: Yeah, so he clarified that his review into NEETs would come in two parts. And the first part, which was unveiled yesterday was the diagnosis. The remedies are to come down the line. Obviously,

0: obviously offering 300,000 work experience places is a small gesture that, you know, will be beneficial to some people, but goes nowhere near far enough in responding to the crisis. There are 1 million NEETs, and 300,000 work experience placements is not going to guarantee jobs for all of them. But we've already had the sort of beginnings of discussions about what these remedies could look like. The question is whether Labour MPs have the stomach to actually push them through. And if we look at their track record, for instance, they couldn't even, Sir Keir Starmer could not even get through relatively small changes to the welfare bill in 2024 and completely botched the attempt to bring down the welfare bill. What is he expecting to do when these remedies are presented by Alan Milburn and will require more difficult choices than that made in 2024, which really marked the first unravelling of his authority within the Labour Party?
1: Yeah, and on that then, Noah, let's turn to the responses. The essays that we've all been reading and grading with our red pens over the last couple of days, because Andy Burnham, currently the Mayor of Greater Manchester, has published his response to Sir Tony Blair's critique of the Labour Party. And he's kind of focusing on regional devolution, wealth redistribution, local infrastructure, nationalisation. He kind of rejects, as per Andy Burnham always does, he rejects Whitehall-centric government. He wants to try and support regions that feel kind of left behind as well. Does any of that help with what we've just been discussing, making reform, getting the Parliamentary Labour Party on board in such a way that some of the problems identified over this week could actually be addressed?
0: Well, I'm certain that the Parliamentary Labour Party will unify around his call for more state control, because the makeup of the PLP is such that they are quite left-leaning. And especially on this economic issue, I think that's something that they can all get behind, where there are perhaps some differences when it comes to cultural and social issues. But I imagine economists will question whether increasing state control in all the different sectors Andy Burnham outlines is really going to help, when so many businesses have warned that it is the accumulation of red tape and costs associated with it that is preventing them from taking on new starters.
1: So then, when it comes, Noah, to what you've seen from Blair on Wednesday and then from Starmer and Streeting and Burnham by way of response, what would you say about the state of discussion and vision and ideas within the Labour Party? Is it healthy, actually, for a party to be having these sorts of back and forth and saying, here's my idea, well, that's good, that's bad, I agree, I disagree? Isn't that what we always want politicians to be doing?
0: Yeah, so as much as it is quite boring for a lot of the public to have to, I mean, I'm sure most will very understandably choose not to spend their time and reading these long essays and actually have a life. But I do welcome it, because it provides a much more nuanced, academic and calm approach to really thinking about policy rather than thinking about sound bites and what will do well on social media. So good on Tony Blair, actually, for kickstarting this process of more long thought out and reasoned debate on policy rather than petty scrapping and arguments that don't really have much bite to them. However, how much of the public is actually going to engage with these essays? I mean, that's anyone's guess. I imagine quite few. But once these essays are subject to debate, and if MPs do, you know, come to a sort of consensus on them, at least they have a more sort of philosophical and political grounding. Because what we've seen so far with Keir Starmer is that he just seems to have no sort of narrative and no big vision. And so to actually put that down now and articulate it in words is a step above what we've got so far.
1: Noah, thank you very much. Thanks for joining us this morning. It's good to speak to you. That is Noah Hoffman, who's political correspondent at The Spectator. Andy Burnham's kind of vision and ideology is very much rooted in geography. He really leans heavily into Manchester. And, you know, that's valid. That's where a lot of his most successful political experience has been. He thinks that kind of Westminster-focused conservative lead under Thatcher and then New Labour failed because actually their view was of the UK economy as something for London and the southeast of England to thrive, and he wants to distribute that, I suppose, around the country. It's a really interesting read, actually, from Andy Burnham, who's written exclusively in The Times today, to consider the arguments made by Tony Blair and where he may agree and disagree.
2: Yeah, and the only thing Torsten Bell was prepared to say he agreed with was Tony Blair saying there shouldn't be a leadership contest, which I think is pretty much what we anticipated he would say. On the way here, it's been really hot. 11 people have died in water during the heat wave. How do you swim safely outdoors? We'll get some expertise next. This is Times Radio Breakfast with Rosie Wright and Callum McDonald in association with Nationwide, a good way to bank.
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6: 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After 4 years of fairer share, they will have given back over £1.5 billion of profits in total to eligible members. T's and C's apply.
2: As I just mentioned, 11 people have now died in water-related incidents during the hot weather. 9 of them teenagers or children. The deaths have prompted the RNLI to warn of the risks of swimming in open water. So how do we do it safely? Let's speak to Dr. Heather Massey, Associate Professor in Extreme Environments and Physiology at the University of Portsmouth. Good morning, Heather.
7: Good morning, Rosie.
2: How is it that people get into trouble?
7: Firstly, I'd just like to say that our thoughts are with the families and friends of those involved at the moment with those deaths. What happens at this time of the year, we have very high temperatures and people want to cool off. So they enter the water, possibly not realising that the water is still very cold. And as soon as you get into that cold water, you initiate what's called the cold shock response. And that response is an involuntary gasp and then rapid uncontrolled breathing. So people get into difficulty in the cold water as soon as they get in, because they may have jumped or dived into the water and their gasp happens as they're underwater and they start that drowning process.
2: Yeah. So what you're saying, it's fun, isn't it, to sort of dive in, to jump in, to do a sort of bomb. You're saying don't do that.
7: Yeah. What we're saying is that be aware that this cold shock response will happen. So get in very gradually if you're going into the cold water. It's ideal to do so in lifeguarded locations. Allow that breathing to settle before you then start swimming.
2: Are there other precautions you can take?
7: Absolutely. So if you feel that you're starting to get tired, as you will do in cold water more quickly than you do in a pool, The RNLI have a really strong message around float to live. So that's roll onto your back, tilt your head right back so that your ears are in the water, and allow that breathing response, that cold shock response, to calm down. And to keep yourself at the surface, just move your arms and legs to help you float. In fact, it's a really good idea to practice this if you go into a swimming pool at any point in the year, just so you know how you float.
2: It can be difficult to spot when someone's drowning. What should we be looking out for?
7: I think unusual behaviour, people not able to keep their head towards the surface of the water. They may not be shouting, they may not be waving, as they're too busy trying to keep their airways above the water. So spot for unusual signs that they may be in difficulty, or if they're becoming unresponsive to your calls.
2: And we should say that this advice, of course, is just as important for swimming in enclosed water spaces, lakes. That's where some, tragically, of these deaths have taken place. I think we assume the biggest risk is open water swimming in the sea. But, you know, in something that looks relatively safe, if the temperature is cold, that still is potentially very dangerous.
7: Yeah, and sadly, we have more we have more deaths in inland waters than we do in coastal locations. So yes, this applies to absolutely any waterway.
2: Helen, thank you. Heather, sorry. Dr. Heather Macy, really appreciate your time.
7: Thank you.
1: Thank you for being with us on Times Radio Breakfast this morning. You can keep in touch, of course. Text us on 87222. Start your message with the word Times, or you can WhatsApp us on 0333 003 2353. Just on the government announcement of work experience placements, 300,000 of them. Lots of you immediately on WhatsApps and texts have said, you know, we run businesses. It is more expensive to employ people. The point that you were making to the minister, based on that employer we heard from yesterday. I wonder how many of you would feel about work experience placements as per this government announcement. Is that something you're open to within your business? Is it something you do already? Something that could be made easier by the government that you'd be willing to explore? I feel, and I worry, that a lot of the time young people are sort of written off as not being up to it, being too lazy to get into work. You don't want them in there because they've got no experience. So actually, would your business be open to work experience placements? Maybe you do it already, maybe it's been a great success, maybe it's been a total travesty and it's something you've had to shut down. I don't know, I just wonder if there's experiences to be heard from you on that this morning. So you can WhatsApp us on 0333 003 2353. Now let's have a look at what else is happening in the news this morning.
2: Talks continue between the US and Iran as they look to strike a deal to end the conflict. The exact state of play remains somewhat muddied. Both sides are currently claiming they're at different stages of satisfaction with the negotiations. Here's the Vice President, J.D. Vance, last night sounding optimistic.
8: And we're in a position where we could substantially set back their nuclear program, not just during the term of this president, but over the long term. That's a very, very good thing for the American people. So we're not there yet, but we're very close. We're going to keep on working at it.
2: There is little guarantee that either Trump or the Iranian leaders will sign off on what's been agreed by their teams. Michael Rubin is a fellow of the American Enterprise Institute and a former Pentagon official.
9: And so both leaders, or whoever's controlling Mujtaba Khamenei's name inside Iran, may actually be in a situation where they're seeing what their teams come up with, and then they're sort of playing a dishonest hardball of raising doubts to try to wrest more concessions out.
1: The Home Office is to deploy an AI facial recognition tool at UK borders next year to try to combat illegal migration. The technology will try to detect adults lying about their age to pose as children. The Home Office says trials have indicated promising performance and accuracy, but Human Rights Watch have urged the government to scrap the scheme, describing it as unproven technology that risks undermining protection for vulnerable children.
2: In other Donald Trump news, planning for a new luxury residential project by the Trump Organization in Vietnam is having a rather unexpected consequence. This is terrible, actually. Farmers are being forced to dig up graves of their long since dead family members to make way for the $1.5 billion development. A row over the cemetery was reportedly holding up the resort's progress, seen as a crucial link in Hanoi-Washington relations. Other residents being affected by the plans are refusing to move or demanding higher compensation from the government.
1: The UK's first outdoor intensive care unit has opened at King's College Hospital in South London. The new rooftop ward will be used for seriously ill patients, allowing them to get some sunshine while connected to power and oxygen supplies, housed in a waterproof box next to each bed. Doctors at King's say there could be huge benefits for these patients who have been in hospital for extended periods, so they'll now be able to monitor heart rates, respiratory rates and pain levels, and monitor as well if the outdoor rooftop ward actually aids recovery.
2: Okay. Sandbanks in Poole in Dorset has once again come out as the UK's most expensive coastal area, with an average asking price of £1.12 million. The area is sometimes dubbed as Britain's Palm Beach. The average price there has fallen, though, from last year's £1.28 million. That's quite a significant fall. Research by the property website Rightmove shows the English South Coast premium remains, with Canford Cliffs also in Poole and Lymington in Hampshire coming in second and third place.
1: I'd love to live by the sea. It'd be really nice, that. I think it's my upbringing. It's in there somewhere, isn't it? You never get away from it. Thank you for all of your messages so far this morning. You can text 87222, start your message with the word Times, or you can WhatsApp us on 0333 003 2353. Lots still to come on Times Radio Breakfast. Before 8 o'clock, we'll tell you about the fancy picnic you can have in the woods at quite a cost. but somebody looks after you, cooks it all for you. It's all very romantic and lovely. We'll also be hearing from the Conservatives before 8 o'clock this morning. So do stay with us for all of that. Right now, though, at 7:30, here's the news with Rob Mullarkey.
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11: Good morning. The government will announce today its first policy response to a report on the so-called lost generation of young people who are either receiving benefits or out of work. Around 300,000 new work experience and training placements in sectors including construction and health and social care will be rolled out over the next 3 years. The former Labour Health Minister Alan Milburn told Times Radio yesterday that the welfare system was giving young people a cheque but not a chance in life. The Pensions Minister Torsten Bell said the work placements would be an employment lifeline.
12: The work experience is part of a range of measures we're putting in place to make sure, in this case, those who are receiving universal credit are able to get some actual work experience. It won't be paid because those people will still be receiving universal credit, but there will be support with transport or with childcare if that's needed. And I think it will make a real difference.
11: Labour leadership hopeful Andy Burnham is calling for sweeping state intervention in what is being seen as a detailed response to criticism of the party by Sir Tony Blair. Writing in The Times, the Labour candidate in next month's Makerfield by-election said that 40 years of neoliberalism and Thatcherite policies had failed Britain and left mainstream politics close to collapse. He also cited the example of economic success in Greater Manchester during his time as the regional mayor as a case for interventionism. Blue Origin's new Glenn rocket has exploded during testing in Florida in what is a setback to the company's commercial space program and NASA's moon plans. The rocket was preparing to launch 40 Amazon LEO satellites within the coming weeks and had just been contracted by NASA to carry cargo to the moon later this year. It erupted in a fireball that was seen up to 40 miles away. Blue Origin said the explosion occurred during a hot fire test and described the incident as an anomaly. And people in parts of Kent are being warned that disruption to their water supply could continue over the weekend. South East Water said its reservoirs are struggling to cope with demand after 8,000 homes in Whitstable were left without running water. Don't forget you can set the Times Radio News Briefing as your news service on Alexa.
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1: We have been so happy to be with you on Times Radio Breakfast all of this week, Monday to Friday. It's been really lovely as we covered for Kate and Stig from Monday to Thursday. We are always here on a Friday and a Saturday and Sunday, Rosie and I, and we would love for you to join Times Radio Breakfast 7 days a week from 6 a.m. One of the joys of doing breakfast was that on Monday we got to listen to the espousing of Andrew Neil from 9 o'clock till 9:30. He does that every Monday on breakfast, but also, of course, he presents the Times at 1, and he will be back with us next week to do just that. Of course, one of the most respected and recognised broadcasters in the country, and he will have a lot to say about all the latest political news as things ramp up again towards the by-election in Makerfield, and whatever the implications of that may be. Andrew Neil is unmissable always, so set your alarms for 1 p.m. so you remember to turn on Times Radio Monday at lunchtime for Andrew Neil on the Times at 1.
2: It's 7:34. Now, Sir Tony Blair said this week that the Labour Party needs to abandon net zero. And the Times suggests this week that he's voicing in public what many members of the cabinet have actually been saying in private, arguing for the refocusing of energy policy on cost and electrification. Sir Tony reminds us that Britain accounts for 1% of global emissions. Well, renewable energy, be it wind, solar or nuclear, may indeed be the future. But while the transition takes place, fossil fuels will remain crucial to the energy mix. So is it time to allow fresh exploration in the North Sea? Professor of Geoscience at the University of Exeter, Martin Seagut, joins us. Good morning, Martin.
16: Good morning. Hi.
2: What did you make of the case laid out by the former Prime Minister?
16: Well, if you look at the scientific case for action on climate change and decarbonising, from the UK's perspective, you know, we had a very bold, ambitious start in 2008 with the Climate Change Act. And back then, the level of carbon dioxide in the atmosphere was a number, I'll just call it out, it was about 380 parts per million. And that was well over 100 parts per million higher than it should have been because of burning fossil fuels. And that was a large part of the Blair government delivered that. It was the Brown Prime Minister that actually made the act, but a lot of work was done beforehand. Well, here we are in 2026. The level of CO2 is now 430 parts per million. And the amount of warming isn't 1 degree higher than it should be. It's closer to 1.5 degrees higher than it should be, all due to burning fossil fuels. The idea that we should continue to do that without a bold plan, taking some pragmatic approach, which I don't really understand, is not supported by the science. You know, the science demands that we decarbonise, and we really got to get on with it with a bold action plan.
2: The question that Tony Blair asked was, does our economy right now need the goal of clean energy or cheap energy? And the case he puts forward is for the latter.
16: Yeah, it's interesting, isn't it? I mean, the geology of the United Kingdom does have fossil fuels in it. It has oil and gas, and it also has some coal. But it has other things as well that are amenable to renewable energy and the net zero transition. It has lithium within it, and I'm speaking to you from Cornwall, where there's lots of plans for lithium extraction, for batteries, for electric cars and for electrical storage. It also has geothermal energy within it as well, where you can drill deep down into the crust where the water that you pump down gets very hot, and you can either power district heating through that, or you can generate electricity from it. And so we have an amazing geological gift in the United Kingdom that is amenable to the net zero transition, but we're not yet utilising it. And the idea that what we should do is continue to utilise our fossil fuels at the expense of those renewable resources doesn't seem to me to be the right decision.
2: Yes. Okay, tell us what you think is the right decision.
16: Well, we have to decarbonise, and we have to think about it not as a cost, but as an investment into our future. I mean, you're quite right, the United Kingdom might be producing 1% of the world's emissions. And so why bother? I've heard that question a lot. But there are two responses to that. Firstly, a decarbonised world is a better world. It has cleaner air in it and it has healthier people in it. So we should be marching towards that world as quickly as we possibly could. And the second answer is that all the innovation that will be needed to deliver that transition, we can generate here and we can export it to the world. It's a major economic gift for us. Our universities are primed to do it. Our businesses are primed to do it. We have an amazing geology that's helpful. All the things are pointing to us to really take advantage of our position. And the idea that we should take some sort of pragmatic approach and continue to burn fossil fuels, I don't believe is stacked up by either the science or the present situation that we have around us in the United Kingdom.
2: I think the argument is what happens in the transition and the financial cost at the speed at which we do that and what we transition to. Talk us through some of the challenges of renewable energy. We know some of them. Renewable energy is decentralised, so our best wind resources are offshore in the North Sea or rural Scotland. The demand is in the south of England. None of this is straightforward.
16: The Celtic Sea, absolutely. So lots of wind energy being deployed in the Celtic Sea as well. So that can happen. And we do need a distributed grid. It's fair to say that occasionally it's not windy in the North Sea, but it's hardly ever not windy in the North Sea and in the Irish Sea. So that's a really amazing advantage that we have. But we do need storage, and we need storage in lots of different ways. And batteries are important. We have lots of storage already within the electric cars that we're all driving, and bi-directional charging of those vehicles so that You can charge them up late at night, and you can deploy them into your home if you want to. It's something that we need to take further advantage with. So the transition is well set out. The Climate Change Committee has understood it well and has demonstrated that there's a carbon budget and a carbon plan that's really needed. I think we just need a bold plan to make it happen. And if you think about it in a different way, you know, think about the reverse situation where we had clean electric cars that you could charge cheaply at night from your home. And what we were going to tell everybody is we're going to take that away and we were going to have cars where you can't do it cheaply. Your fuel is going to be much more expensive. It's going to be a volatile, combustible material that you have to put in your car from a little shop. We would never do that transition. So, you know, the transition to net zero isn't something to be feared. It's better. And it's not necessarily a cost. It's an investment into our future, into our children's future, and to those that come afterwards.
2: Yes, and I'm afraid Tony Blair doesn't agree with you as he laid out that case this week. Should we just talk about some of the other...
16: I don't know why he doesn't agree with me. That's the thing. I'm not sure.
2: Because he's talking about the cost to the economy in the transition. That's why he poses that question. Do we want clean energy or do we want cheap energy? And he says there's sort of... In a world that's going to be transformed by AI and we need the data centres to be able to do that, we're going to need... more energy than we have ever been using so far. Renewables
16: is the way to deliver that, of course.
2: Let's talk about the sort of the premature abandonment of domestic fossil fuels. So the UK still possesses significant oil and gas reserves in the North Sea. Blocking new domestic oil and gas drilling, that's a policy adopted by the Labour government that Tony Blair doesn't agree with. It doesn't stop the UK from using oil and gas. It just forces the UK to import it.
16: Yeah, so... You're quite right. We can concentrate on some things in the United Kingdom, I think, and do it really well. And we have skills within the oil and gas sector. And those are great people and they're great jobs and things, but they can be transitioned as well into things like deep geothermal, where you have to, it's drilling, essentially. So it's much the same sort of thing. So I don't think there's anything to be feared from this. We have a carbon budget. The science, which is what's, you know, dictating this, you can't change the science. The science has only got much stronger and demands much more action since 2008. And the idea is that all those years later, you're somehow going to roll back from it because it's inconvenient. Doesn't seem to be a very good political position to take.
2: Martin Seagate, Professor of Geoscience at the University of Exeter.
16: Thank you.
1: Really interesting conversation. And because it's, again, something else that's been prompted by Tony Blair's intervention this week. And I suppose there's a consideration, first of all, as to how many votes there may or may not be in net zero policy and as a strategy. One of the critiques of net zero approaches is that actually it's been used to lecture people as to why you're doing things wrong. You need to do better as a citizen, stop driving your dirty diesel car, recycle more. It's kind of been driven in that way. And actually it needs to be reframed as something that is of benefit and it will help with X, Y, and Z. Give it a better sell to get people on board. One of the conversations there that you were just touching on was about without drilling in the North Sea, that actually... some would argue that that would help with decarbonising because importing from abroad is far more carbon intensive than using domestic supplies.
2: Yes.
1: And that's a kind of slight quirk in the whole argument.
2: Which we don't have a solution to.
1: Well, it's certainly not a policy one at this point. I think the other thing on policy is the uncertainty that companies are having to deal with because there have been so many different tax regimes, the energy profits levy, the Labour Party suggesting that should be replaced. There's been a whole host of things that have caused real difficulty within the industry, who, by the way, and let's just say this frankly, oil and gas companies see how things are going. They want to be part of renewables because they're going to make money from it. And so they're just waiting to be encouraged in that direction.
2: What Sir Tony Blair said was, Britain's emissions are under 1% of global emissions. We can't solve climate change by imposing costs on our own businesses and consumers when the rest of the world is not doing the same.
1: Right.
2: So does that mean we say everyone else is sort of being selfish, so should we?
1: Mm.
2: Martin Seagate is saying we can't afford to do that. Science says we can't do it. Tony Blair says we can't afford to not ignore this effectively.
1: Yeah. Harry in Somerset says the professor's deliberately missing the point. We produce such a small amount of global emissions. If we shut every port, airport, railway station, factory, shop and road in the country, pulled the curtains and all stayed in bed tomorrow, it would make zero difference to global emissions and make not one solitary jot of difference to the climate. Norway shows us the correct route, says Harry. Develop renewables whilst using our oil and gas resources. And I think that that's what Tony Blair's been advocating for. And I suppose there's a question, given the theme of today's programme, about why we may have relative silence on this from the likes of Andy Burnham. Do we not need to hear some more from him
2: because
1: on these sorts of things?
2: What we've been debating today is who has the best argument for the future of the country. If it is within the Labour Party, Tony Blair's idea, which we would put more on the right, or Andy Burnham, which is further to the left. They have both in very lengthy essays this week. Well, Tony Blair started it, didn't he? Then we had the response from, I think it was Wes Streeting next.
1: Yes, I think that's
2: then
1: right.
2: The Prime Minister, then Andy Burnham. So they've written out their sort of policy visions for the UK. I think actually in agreement, all of them, with Tony Blair's assessment that it should be policy, not politics or personality, that drives the agenda. Mm. And that has then given us the chance to scrutinise the ideas of these politicians. But this is all happening in the midst of crisis for the Labour Party, where they're heading towards a by-election in less than 3 weeks' time now, where there could then be a leadership election.
1: Yeah, exactly.
2: You wonder if there was going to be a big debate about policy, if right now was the moment to have it.
1: Yeah,
2: or maybe it's necessary.
1: Well, this is it. Is it constructive or destructive, this particular period of Labour's conversation about the future? You can WhatsApp us. Lots of you getting in touch on Net Zero, actually. It feels like there is something of a vote, kind of winning part for Net Zero to play in all of this. Interesting. Keep your WhatsApps coming. 0333 003 2353. A little later, why a romantic recession could be the cause of falling birth rates, and why people in parts of Kent can't flush the loo. There's a sentence that is always worth taking a run up to. This is Times Radio Breakfast with Rosie Wright and Callum McDonald in association with Nationwide, a good way to bank.
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1: It is coming up to 7:49 now. The Conservatives want to force the government to publish their defence investment plan and lay out proposals on increasing spending in Britain's armed forces. They've accused Labour of failing to fulfil its promise almost a year since the publication of the Strategic Defence Review. Shadow Defence Minister David Reid joins us. Good morning to you.
27: Morning, good to be on.
1: It's good to speak to you. It's interesting that you've chosen to sort of go for this now. Why do you think now is the right time?
27: So we have been waiting 9 months for this document to come out. And before I bore your listeners about another government document, this is the blueprint for how government is going to spend taxpayers' money on our defence industry and our armed forces. And I think we all know how volatile the world is. We've had war broken out across multiple continents. And we have to invest in defence. So we are forcing the government's hand now. They set a deadline for October last year. They have missed that deadline repeatedly. And they use these horrible sort of management speaks, working at pace. They mean absolutely nothing. Defence needs the assurance that they're going to get proper investment. So we'll force a vote in the House of Commons on Tuesday. And we will work with government to make sure that our government is investing properly in defence.
1: Yeah. It's interesting, David, because I'll be honest with you, I've heard rumours that the government are going to publish this next week anyway. So are you just playing politics with it?
27: No, not at all. Look, we've heard these repeatedly over the last 9 months, that the DIP's going to be released and they're working at pace. We have had enough now. We cannot be in this position. I speak to defence companies. Small companies are closing down that want to make our country stronger. I keep hearing this horrible term that if you want to grow, you have to go, because money is not flowing down and turned into contracts. And we're doing this at a time where America and the European markets are investing in defence because they realise how dangerous the world is. I think the big worry now is that the reports have come out. So we had this strategic defence review almost a year ago now. To get to the ambitions within that strategic defence review, we're looking at about £28 billion over the rest of the parliament. We're not even going to go near to that. So we're forcing the government's hand to make sure that they actually just give our defence industry what they need to keep us safe.
1: The Conservatives want defence spending to be raised to 3% of GDP. But for the majority of the Conservatives' 14 years in power, the Conservative government barely scraped past the NATO minimum of 2%. And they only achieved that by changing the accounting definitions to include things like war pensions, for example. Why did it take losing an election for your party to suddenly find this enthusiasm and motivation for defence spending plans?
27: So the world is becoming more dangerous, and we can either put our head in the sand about that and talk about what governments have done over the last 35, 36 years since the end of the Cold War, or we can look to the future and make sure that we're in a position where we're doing the number one job that any state should do, which is defence of the realm. And we need to have the hard conversations around where that comes from. So there are issues around welfare spending, around the size of the state. All of these things need to be looked at to make sure that we have what we need for defence. It's responsible being opposition now to come up with credible plans and to work with government for these epoch-defining issues to make sure that the country is safe. But this is something that we saw across the Western world after the Cold War. The world has changed, and we need to wake up to that reality.
1: Can I put this to you as well? This is all, you know, this is all good stuff. It's good to discuss defence and defence spending and to try to work a way through and to boost the armed forces. Is this a real battle, actually, for the Conservatives to be relevant in a conversation that has been dominated by Sir Tony Blair this week and responses to Sir Tony's proposals and the essay that he wrote and the responses of the Prime Minister and Andy Burnham and Wes Streeting, that actually the Conservatives haven't been in the conversation this week?
27: So we are doing the hard work in opposition. We do the hard work in Parliament week on week to make sure that our defence is where it needs to be. We're in committee rooms going through, doing line by line scrutiny. We've done that with the Armed Forces Bill. So although we might not be in the conversation with the media, the hard work is being done by the Conservatives.
1: If you're not in conversation with the media, you're not in a conversation with the people.
27: I completely agree with your point, and this is why it's really good to be on speaking to you this morning about these defence proposals. But going back to that central point, that the first job of any state is defence of the realm, we have to get this right. The world is becoming volatile. It's becoming more unpredictable. Supply chains are being challenged. We can either put our head in the sand about that stuff, or we can just get on with the job and make sure that government are doing what they need to be doing to keep us all safe.
1: Yeah. In terms of, I suppose, what you would urge the government to include in this defence investment plan, what needs to be in there? What would make it a success? Something that you would support?
27: So warfare has changed rapidly over recent years, and we've seen that in Ukraine, and we've seen that in other conflict areas as well, especially in the Middle East. So we need to be looking at integrated air and missile defence around the UK. We are an island. We need to be making sure that that is defended across things like drones or intercontinental ballistic missiles. We need to be looking at automation, so drone warfare on land and sea and in the sky as well. And then also we're seeing new technologies come into the defence space around artificial intelligence and offensive cyber that we need to be investing heavily in as well. So this is a real shake-up of how our country works in terms of defence. It's a change in thinking, and all of this needs money to go behind it. And this is why I'm really happy. So when I work with James Carty, the Shadow Secretary of State for Defence, and with Kemi Badenoch, not the leader of the opposition, they have gone really hard on this, and they're willing to have the hard conversations and force the government into a position where they are working out where the money comes from. And I think it does need to be around the size of the state and around welfare spending.
1: Okay, size of the state and welfare spending. So are you standing ready to back the government's defence investment plan?
27: Well, we haven't seen it.
1: Yeah, sure, but if it ticks the boxes that you've just outlined, that with respect, that's why I asked you that question first. If it ticks those boxes, you'd back it. You're on board.
27: Of course. So if it has those plans, but the bigger problem is, it's all well and good having this document, but how do you allocate the money? So I think rather than listening to a Conservative voice, it's probably better to hear what Labour voices have said about this process over the last 9 months. So George Robertson, who is the former Labour Defence Secretary, former Secretary General of NATO, has said that there is a complacency running through government with defence at the moment. This has been repeated by the other people that authored the Strategic Defence Review. The chair of the Labour Defence Select Committee has come out quite strongly about the government's plans. But we know where we are. We know what the government isn't doing. I want to see the defence investment plan, but we need to have a serious conversation about where the money's coming from. We've already seen backbench revolts on welfare spending, and we want to work with the government. The leader of the opposition, Kemi Badenoch, has been really clear. She's handed out that olive branch to Keir Starmer, and he stupidly battered it away. But we need to be working cross-party, because this is an epoch-defining issue. No one has known the world to be this volatile. And we need to get serious very quickly, and we need to start investing in defence.
1: David Reid, Shadow Defence Minister, thank you very much. Thanks for your time.
27: Thank you.
1: That's David Reid from the Conservative Party.
2: When will that plan be published? Kate and Stig have been asking that question almost every Labour minister every time they come on and do the round when we speak to the government on this programme. We'll see if it's published next week. They will absolutely enjoy scrutinising it line by line. Now, you may have been enjoying eating outside in the heat wave with the long summer evenings. A growing number of people are choosing to ditch the traditional restaurant for meals with wilder settings. Imagine dinner in a woodland or an orchard. Michael Sharp is the chef at the Free Range Kitchen. Michael, good morning.
0: Good morning.
2: If I came for dinner this weekend, where would I be eating? What would I be eating?
0: You would be eating in the middle of our woodland right here in North Yorkshire. You would be eating local lamb, elderflower, asparagus, and a whole host of spring ingredients.
2: So what's the idea behind wild dining? Presumably it's not that easy for you to ascertain what's going to be on the menu until you've managed to grow it.
0: Yeah, it's actually very tricky. We only write the menu a few days before the event. We're often let down with ingredients. We have an idea in mind, and last minute we have to come up with another solution, another dish. But it makes for a very creative process. The menu's different each time, and it's a lot of fun. Although, yes,
2: okay. Tell us one of your disasters or your most bizarre combinations, because that's what you had.
0: Well, recently, last week, we were hoping for elderflower. But the rain was coming down all week. The sun didn't come out. We couldn't use elderflower. Fortunately, previously we'd foraged some sea buckthorn from the East Yorkshire coast. So we paired that with some oysters and some sparkling wine. And we used that as our welcome drink. But then this week, thankfully, elderflower's back. So that's making a big hit on the menu this week.
2: It sounds wonderful. What is sort of the origin of the idea?
0: The origin of the idea was getting out of the kitchen, wanting to get closer to the foods. We started this during lockdown. People could only social distance. Eating outside was an option. And it was a big hit. People really took it up. They wanted to come and experience. They enjoyed the food. They enjoyed the outdoor setting.
2: And I think you would probably say caution to be applied when you're foraging.
0: Absolutely. Yeah, if in doubt, leave it out. You know, you must know foraging is a very slow hobby. You know, you've got to know what you're doing.
2: That's a really nice way of describing it, actually. Michael, thank you. Michael Sharp, chef at the Free Range Kitchen, where they put dinner on with foraged food, things they've grown. I didn't realise that the elderflowers were going to be quite so weather sensitive for the margin of just that week, but it sounds delicious. I guess wild dining also, if you're cooking outside, it could just be a barbecue. But not in a forest setting, maybe your garden or a balcony or in the park. Exactly.
1: It's amazing what a rebrand can do for something that's been around forever.
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1: Hello, good morning. It's 8 o'clock. This is Rosie Wright and Callum McDonald with Times Radio Breakfast.
2: The headlines. The US Vice President J.D. Vance says America and Iran are close to agreeing an extended ceasefire that would allow ships to progress through the Strait of Hormuz. And the Pensions Minister, Torsten Bell, has told us the government will embrace AI, but protect us from negative effects of the technology. We'll speak to the AI pioneer, Mo Gadwa, in the next hour.
1: Ahead, Nicola Sturgeon says she's had the worst week of her life and she's being attacked because she's a woman. We'll speak to one of her allies, the former SNP Westminster leader, Ian Blackford.
2: It's Friday the 29th of May.
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11: Callum, thank you. Good morning. The government will today outline the details of 300,000 new work experience and training placements that are to be made available for young people over the next 3 years. The government's announcement comes as the number of the UK's 16 to 24-year-olds not in employment, education or training increased to more than a million, the highest figure since 2013. The former Labour Health Minister, Alan Milburn, however, told Times Radio yesterday that every business that he had spoken to said they were increasingly reluctant to recruit young people. The pensions minister is Torsten Bell.
27: When you hire a young person who's not worked before, that does involve a risk for an employer. But what Alan also said yesterday is that this is a problem that's been built over two decades, not over 2 years. It reflects long-term trends in our benefit system, but also in our health system and in the education system too.
11: The Labour leadership hopeful Andy Burnham is calling for sweeping state intervention in what is being seen as a detailed response to criticism of the party by Sir Tony Blair. Writing in The Times, the Labour candidate in next month's Makerfield by-election said that 40 years of neoliberalism and Thatcherite policies had failed Britain and left mainstream politics close to collapse. He also cited the example of economic success in Greater Manchester during his time as the regional mayor as a case for interventionism. The Times and Sunday Times political correspondent is John Boothman.
3: He's criticising deregulation introduced under Thatcherism. I think there's lessons that are around the UK that he will pick on. For example, the disaster that's been water privatisation in England. So I can see where Burnham is coming from in all this.
11: Ministers are poised to abandon plans for a standalone national care service. Leaked documents seen by The Times reveal that officials have ruled out creating an independent body to oversee the reforms, despite it being proposed as part of Labour's overhaul of adult social care. The advice, written while Wes Streeting was the health secretary, has yet to be formally approved by ministers leading the Quango review. A former Pentagon official has told Times Radio he questions the validity of claims by President Trump that Washington retains overwhelming leverage in negotiations with Iran. In an interview on Fox News, the president said the threshold for renewed force would be a deal that wasn't going to be good for the United States, indicating his administration would be prepared to escalate if diplomacy falls short. Michael Rubin is a fellow of the American Enterprise Institute. He says the current uncertainty about the whereabouts of Iran's supreme leader is also a concern.
4: And so it's not clear that he's approved of this deal either. And so both leaders, or whoever's controlling Mujtaba Khamenei's name inside Iran, may actually be in a situation where they're seeing what their teams come up with, and then they're sort of playing a dishonest hardball.
11: And Romania has accused Russia of committing a serious violation of international law after a drone crashed into an apartment block in the east of the country. It's believed the devices were being used to attack Ukraine's border regions. Romania, which is a member of NATO, has asked the alliance for a transfer of anti-drone technology. For a roundup of the news on demand, subscribe to the Times Radio News Briefing on any podcast platform.
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1: Hello, good morning. It's 4 minutes past eight on Friday morning, the 29th of May. Welcome to Times Radio Breakfast with Rosie Wright and Callum MacDonald. It's been lovely to be with you all week. Now today, Burnham versus Blair, another essay published this week. I think it's the fourth, if you're keeping count. And this one is from the Greater Manchester Mayor, who says success in his city has been achieved through a very interventionist approach. Andy Burnham says Britain is drifting towards a toxic, divisive politics like the US, and is actually blaming Tony Blair's economics for the cost of living crisis and collapsing living standards. Of all the arguments you've heard this week, we've had former Prime Minister, the current Prime Minister, and potential Prime Ministers all going back and forth on what the Labour Party can and should look like. Who has got the most persuasive of the argument, do you think? Has this week of intellectual back and forth been constructive for the Labour Party to refine their vision? Is an ignited debate on the identity and ethos of the party actually a good thing, good for the country?
2: Well, one thing that Tony Blair stressed this week is that the world is going through massive technological revolution driven by AI. What will that do to the jobs market? In half an hour's time, we're speaking to Mo Gordat, former chief business officer at Google X. His assessment is that in 2 to 3 years' time, some sectors will lose 20 to 30% of jobs. The situation is so grave, he believes, that as businesses save on staff in place of AI, people won't have the purchasing power to buy what companies are making with the technology. He'll be here in half an hour.
1: Also, as the warm weather has persisted, water supply issues in Kent have also persisted, causing misery for thousands of people. We'll be speaking to a local MP about efforts to ensure South East Water provide a reliable service. And do we need a solution to the Great Romantic Recession? The number of children being born is at its lowest level in 50 years. So why is Britain's birth rate crashing?
2: You can get in touch with us in a couple of ways. You can WhatsApp the programme 0333 003 2353 or we can receive text message to text 87222. Start your message with the word Times.
1: Nicola Sturgeon says, "This has been the worst week of my life." She was speaking at her first public appearance since her former husband, Peter Murrell, pleaded guilty to embezzlement. She also says she's been the victim of misogyny. The SNP leader, John Swinney, First Minister of Scotland, has dismissed calls for an inquiry into what happened. Questions remain, actually, for both of them. Questions that, so far, they seem reluctant to tackle. Here's John Swinney responding to claims SNP members were shut down when they were asking about the party's finances.
5: I think the answer lies in the police statement, where the police said that there was an extremely complex set of arrangements put in place to avoid scrutiny, and which involved false accounting and other practices.
2: Well, he wasn't much more forthcoming when asked if he would start asking questions himself if expensive items appeared in his own house, like a £125,000 motorhome. That would be outside the house, not clearly inside the house. Or a £2,600 salt and pepper mill.
5: Well, I think the issues that you raise are about the detail of the indictment. And I think certainly from all that I think is crystal clear here was there was offending behaviour which has been the subject of a guilty plea today, and that is the substance of the circumstances that we face today, and it's on the basis of that that Peter Murrell has pleaded guilty in the court, in the High Court today.
1: And so then to Nicola Sturgeon, who has also been facing questions. She's issued several statements via her lawyer through the course of the week and spoke publicly for the first time last night at a book festival in Ireland, after which Conor Gillis from Sky News approached her to try to get some answers.
6: Can you understand why...
7: Sorry.
6: Nicola, can you understand why some people don't believe you when you said that?
7: You know, just stop.
6: Nicola, why won't you answer questions from the media in relation to your husband?
1: Well, not for the first time, it would seem she had no comment. Ian Blackford is the former leader of the SNP at Westminster. Ian, good morning.
8: Good morning, Callum.
1: Do you agree that there are legitimate questions that Nicola Sturgeon should be answering?
8: Well, I think this has obviously been a pretty seismic week, Callum, obviously having to see Peter Murrell come in front of court and admit his guilt and, of course, is now awaiting sentence. So I'm sure that the SNP, the leadership of the SNP, will reflect very carefully and what has happened this week. Of course, this is getting to the end of what has been a long saga from the beginnings of that police investigation. And I think, importantly, Callum, as part of all of that, immediately after Peter being arrested, no longer being the chief executive, Mike Russell came in an interim capacity, someone I think a lot of people would have a lot of respect, faith and trust in. My colleague from Westminster, Stuart MacDonald, became the national treasurer, and the SNP overhauled its governance at that time. And what we should reflect on and remember that this has been a fraud that's been committed on the SNP. So the SNP will, of course, will take stock on everything that has happened. It is a democratic party. It's the members that are the party. And, of course, its governing bodies, its National Council, the National Executive Committee, I'm sure will reflect on

0: time, as you'll speak about, the trauma that he's gone through in coming to terms with what has happened.
1: And it will be interesting to hear about the trauma, but does she also have questions about process and how this happened? She was, of course, the leader of the party.
0: She was a leader of the party, but of course she didn't have any direct involvement in what was going on day to day with the SNP financing. You know, I've spoken about the governance changes that took place. For any organisation that faces this, any organisation that faces fraud in the public sector than the private sector, of course you will review the processes that you have in place. I mean, I'm an ex-SNP treasurer myself. I'm familiar with all of these things. But of course you need to ask pretty certain questions of yourself. But let's remember that the victims here are the SNP and what has been done to Nicola by her husband, who's now admitted his guilt.
1: When were you the treasurer, Ian?
0: Well, I was treasurer more than 25 years ago, Carl. And actually, at the were things that were really front and centre of everything that I did.
1: Yeah. So then, to return to Nicola Sturgeon, you talk there about her having no direct involvement in the financial running of the SNP, but she was filmed reassuring members of the National Executive Committee in a leaked video that we've all seen and heard. She was filmed reassuring them of the state of the finances. So both of those things cannot be true, that she had no direct involvement, yet there she was reassuring the party of the, I suppose, the steadfastness, as she saw it at that time, of the finances.
0: But, you know, in a way, when she was the leader of the SNP, she was the First Minister of Scotland. Of course, at the end of the day, she is the person at the top of the tree. That's true in any organisation. And the SNP Westminster Group, we published our own accounts as well. And of course, I had a treasurer, I had a team of people, finance people, overseen by auditors. But ultimately, it's my signature that goes on these accounts. But that does not mean that you're involved in the day-to-day of the supervision of that.
1: And sounds negligent to me, Ian.
0: No.
1: If you're signing something off that you don't know anything about.
0: I must suggest to you that's not actually what I conveyed to you, because there's a lot of detail that goes on in any business. I mean, I've been chairman of companies, director of companies, you have audit committees that do the day-to-day scrutiny. You have to satisfy yourself that you've got the right procedures in place. But what's at the root of this, Callum, is someone that has gone to great lengths to act in a manner that was fraudulent, to cover his own tracks. And of course, you know, a reputable firm of auditors that weren't able to uncover what was going on as well. False expense claims, false invoices. It becomes very difficult to uncover that, but it has been uncovered. And it's important that you put in place mechanisms that stop this happening again, and you've got governance which is best in class.
1: Yeah. Why did multiple people resign from the Finance and Audit Committee of the SNP, and indeed the Treasurer resigned, Douglas Chapman resigned, claiming he wasn't allowed to access the accounts? What was going on with the culture of how the party was run that meant those who were responsible for overseeing the financial running of the party were not allowed to?
0: Look, I wasn't on the National Executive, so I'm not fully aware of everything that was going on over the course of that period.
1: So let me jump in there, because it brings me straight back to my first question. Somebody who was aware was Nicola Sturgeon. Do you agree that she has legitimate questions to answer? You don't know the full info,
0: neither do I.
1: We deserve answers, as do SNP members.
0: Yeah, and I think it's important that the SNP looks at itself and looks at what has to be done. And of course, let's not forget that in terms of regulation, there is a regulator that's in place as well, and that's the Electoral Commission that was aware of all of this. Of course, it's right that questions are asked, and the SNP needs to make sure that it satisfies itself that it has the correct procedures in place. And I've got every faith that that will be the case with John Swinney. And I would say to you that, having known Nicola pretty well all her adult life, she's a woman that, in my opinion, is above approach, the highest integrity, the highest degree of desire to be transparent.
1: You mentioned before, Ian, that you've been the chairman of companies, the director of companies, etc. Do you think it was appropriate to have the party leader and chief executive in the same household, at that time married, given everything that we now know has transpired?
0: Hindsight's a wonderful thing, of course, Callum, but when Nicola came into post as the First Minister leader of the SNP, Peter was already there.
1: She was advised by Alex Salmond that was not a sustainable or suitable position.
0: I think, you know, hindsight is a wonderful thing. And I think on reflection, yes, it would have been better that there was a different answer to that. But of course, that that proved not to be the course that we went down. But that doesn't get away from the fact that what's at the root of this is one individual that has behaved in a way which is

0: well, he's now criminally responsible for his actions and the fraud that took place. Nicola, as the First Minister, in no way, shape or form, was responsible for the actions of Peter Murrell.
1: No, no, and I'm not here to make that suggestion. What I'm saying is I feel like she, or indeed our listeners are actually saying, that there are questions for Nicola Sturgeon to answer in all of this.
0: I think, you know, you talk about, you know, company directors, yeah, chairpersons and all the rest of it. Over a long period of time, Callum, corporate governance expectations have changed considerably, what's expected of companies' behaviour and so on. And I think that's as true of the SNP as it is of other organisations.
1: During your tenure as Westminster leader, and when this story was clearly in the public eye, as it has been for a long old time now, did you ever make inquiries on the finances, or did you just dismiss claims as others in the party seem to have done?
0: No, I certainly wouldn't have dismissed claims, Callum, but I haven't had a party role since I stood down as treasurer. I had no locus. I had pretty well a full-time job getting on with what I was doing at Westminster and the responsibilities that
1: worry you, I suppose, Ian? As you say, these are people that you've known for a long time, and these were, at that time, serious allegations, you know, some of which have been borne to be 100% accurate. You know, Peter Murrell pleaded guilty. He's somebody you'll have known for a long time as well. How do you reflect on that?
0: You know, just terribly, you know, very, very sad, and I suppose angry, as others are, at the behaviour of Peter. I can't really give you an explanation as to why someone behave the way that he did. But I suppose when this came to light, it was on the back of a police investigation. And I think all of us took the view that that had to take its course, that the police had to get every assistance to do the job that they did, which of course they did from the SNP. And if I may say so, as they did from the former First Minister, Nicola Sturgeon, because there's been accusations about her not answering questions. And that actually is not true, because she gave very detailed written submission to the questions that the police have had. So the SNP complied fully with requests for assistance from the police, and we've now got to the end of that process, and that allows us to make the judgments that we're all making, Callum.
1: Do you think somebody, when you were a chairman or director of a company, do you think somebody would have been able to hide a camper van in the accounts that you were reviewing?
0: You see, but that was the thing, because they weren't hidden. I mean, we don't know all the details as to exactly what had happened. That will emerge. But what we do know was that that camper van, that there was an invoice presented to the SNP. I did look at the accounts, and it's there. So, you know, at first sight, that would look as if it was a party asset. That's the determination I would have made.
1: Well, hang on, did nobody go, where's the camper van then? If it's a party asset, why is nobody blooming driving the thing?
0: Well, you know, but there was a justification that was given, and now turns out to be questionable, that given that that was during the COVID period, there were questions as to how the leadership of the SNP would get around the country in a way that was compliant with the COVID rules. I may disagree with the judgment that was made to acquire the camper van, but at least there's a viable explanation as to why that was then bought.
1: But Ian, sorry, I'm really confused. Doesn't this speak to the exact problem? You knew there was a camper van, but it wasn't being used for part.
0: No, that's not. Again, I didn't know there was a camper van. I mean, that came out in due course. But the explanation that was given was for campaigning purposes around COVID. It wasn't then used. I mean, of course, it's the responsibility of those that are discharging their obligations and responsibility for that to satisfy themselves as to where it is. But it wasn't. But the key point, and when the question you put was it hidden from the SNP accounts? No, it wasn't. It's in the SNP accounts. It's in there today as an asset.
1: Yeah. Just finally, Nicola Sturgeon was speaking publicly for the first time last night at this book event in Dublin. Do you believe her when she says she didn't spend any time in her kitchen and so didn't see some of the products bought by Peter Murrell?
0: Well, listen, if I may, I mean, I know Nicola very well. She's a friend of mine. Nicola does not have a passion for cooking. It's not something that she does. So I think that explanation is one that absolutely I can understand.
1: I mean, I don't have a passion for cooking, but I do still spend time in my kitchen.
0: No, she's given her explanation. I'm satisfied with the explanation that she does, and she's certainly she's not someone that would normally spend a lot of time in her kitchen that much, I know.
1: Ian Blackford, thank you very much indeed for your time. Mr. Blackford is the former leader of the SNP at Westminster.
2: Well, joining us now is the Scottish political correspondent for The Times and The Sunday Times, John Boothman. John, good morning.
3: Morning, Rosie.
2: As has just been sort of laid very clear, there are many, many, many questions of which there are not answers yet. Is there any sort of device coming up where some of those questions will be answered?
3: Look, I'm absolutely fascinated by what Ian Blackford's just said there, that the SNP and John Swinney will be reflecting on what's happened in this very, very serious and critical week for the SNP. The problem is, John Swinney isn't reflecting. John Swinney has already turned down an further internal inquiry into what has happened with the SNP's governance. He's already ruled out supporting a Holyrood inquiry into, you know, the wider culture of the SNP as a result of this incident. He's against having a Westminster inquiry. He doesn't seem to be reflecting at all. In fact, all he said is that the police investigation, that long-running police investigation, which was carried out behind closed doors and was all about thresholds of criminality rather than anything wider, he says that's sufficient and that's enough. So I'm interested in what Ian's saying. If he's saying that something's going to happen in this, then fair enough.
2: So will that be the end of it?
3: Look, this isn't going away. Nicola Sturgeon's got a speaking engagement today. I know she's got some interviews over the weekend. Peter Murrell's appearing in court next week. He gets sentenced on the 23rd of June. The political parties are all demanding that there needs to be a wider inquiry into, you know, the transparency of the SNP, the culture around the SNP. You know, look, it's fair to say that this is about Peter Murrell and one man and criminality. However, this clearly happened in a culture within the SNP where over 10 years nobody was asking any questions, not least, not just the person who was the leader of the party, the person who was married to him. I mean, the simple fact of that, you know, you look at that video that Callum mentioned earlier, which Nicola Sturgeon in 2021, for someone who knew nothing about what her husband was doing, had no suspicion of it. She seemed very, very able from maybe her kitchen, but from her house in a Zoom call to say, there's nothing to see here. People shouldn't be asking questions about the party finances. It appears from what all of the things she said that she wasn't asking the questions either.
2: Yeah. You mentioned she's going to do some interviews this week. Will that be like the event she was at yesterday where she was at a book festival, or is she going to sit down with a journalist one-on-one and answer some of these questions?
3: That we'll need to wait and see. But I know, as I say, she's got another engagement, and I have heard that there is at least one other interview scheduled over the weekend. Look, but there are so many questions that need to be answered. The other political parties are asking questions about, well, other victims, for example, of this. It's not just the SNP. The Scottish taxpayer's been a victim of this. 2.4 million or whatever it is for the police investigation. They're victims in all of this. And there are questions, as we've said all morning, that need to be answered. Look, the role of the police was called into question by a senior SNP figure during this. He called the tent in the garden a grotesque circus. The role of the judiciary has been called into question. The role of the Lord Advocate has been called into question. This is much, much bigger. Ian Blackford himself actually just reminded us of something about the culture of the SNP himself. He told us that back in the year 2000, he resigned as the party treasurer because of a row over, you know, how Alex Salmond was spending money. This is not new in the SNP.
2: John, thank you. John Boothman, the Scottish political correspondent from The Times and The Sunday Times, who will, of course, over the weekend be keeping across any interviews that any current or former member of the SNP chooses to make, and whether they are prepared to face up to the scrutiny that, as John suggests, is not going away.
1: Thank you so much for all of your messages. I think, in summary, after that conversation with Mr. Blackford, it does feel like there's an appetite from you, as you listen, for answers, for more information. And so, yes, as Rosie's saying, we will continue to try to work out exactly what's going on and to try to get some further responses as we go through. You can WhatsApp us 0333 003 2353. Is AI better than human expertise when it comes to playing the stock market? It's a big question for the city right now, and we'll bring you more on it next. This is Times Radio Breakfast with Rosie Wright and Callum McDonald in association with Nationwide, a good way to bank.
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1: Nick Train is a big cheese in the world of financial trading. He's a stock picker. He helps people play the markets, but the prospect of AI doing his work for him has seen the value of his companies tumble in recent months. Now, though, he's doubling down, and he promises a once-in-a-decade buying opportunity. Ian King joins us, Times Business columnist and markets commentator. Morning, Ian.
7: Hi, Callum.
1: If it sounds too good to be true, it probably is. once-in-a-decade buying opportunity. What's he talking about? What's happening here?
7: Well, Nick is one of the UK's best-known stock pickers. He's had a very, very successful track record over a very long period of time. He's 67 years old now, so he's got decades of experience in the markets. But over recent times, his performance has fallen short of the benchmarks. But what's very interestingly he's announced is that Finsbury Income and Growth Trust, which is the investment trust that he manages, very, very large fund, held by an awful lot of individual investors. And four of its five biggest holdings were... The share price took a real shellacking earlier in this year. Obviously, most people think that AI is going to be long-term beneficial for economies around the world. But there were specific companies of the kind that Nick Drain had invested in, for example, London Stock Exchange Group, which most people think is the business that owns the stock exchange. It's actually really a data provider. That's its main source of revenues, along with running indices like the FTSE 100. That sold off really badly on the assumption that a lot of the data that it owns potentially could be replicated by AI. Another example is Sage, which is one of the UK's biggest tech companies, provides software that helps small businesses with their accounting. Again, it was sold off on the basis that a lot of what it does could be disposed of by AI. RELX, another one, huge. These are very, very big FTSE 100 companies. Experian, one of the biggest global names in credit checking and providing credit scores for individual consumers. All of these companies took a real pasting earlier this year. And that's what Nick Train is excited about. He says, These companies have been beaten up very, very badly and there's value in the share price. And accordingly, he's leveraging up, his, as you said, Callum, £400 million, and he's going to be investing in stocks like these. The trouble is, by telegraphing it so publicly, he may already have inadvertently pushed the share price up in one or two cases.
1: It's really interesting, that, actually. Should we go on to BP? We've been following this story the last couple of days. Just remind us what happened that led to the departure of Albert Manifold and what's been happening since.
7: Yeah, this is a really embarrassing soap opera that has developed at one of the UK's biggest and most important companies. Tuesday of this week, Albert Manifold was shown the door by BP. He's only been chairman since October, and he was brought in essentially, well, twofold. First of all, to hire a new chief executive after Murray Auchincloss was ousted last year. He did that. He brought in Meg O'Neill, who's an experienced American executive, most recently running Woodside Petroleum in Australia. But he was also brought in to bring a bit more rigour into the way BP's run. Its share price has really underperformed Shell, which is its closest peer over many, many years. The feeling is that Shell has been a much, much better business. And Albert Manifold, who was a very, very successful chief executive of CRH, which he took from being a sort of Dublin-based building materials company into a world leader now listed on the London Stock Exchange. So hugely successful businessman with a great track record, albeit not one in the oil and gas sector. And he's come in and basically was shown the door on Tuesday because the board felt that he was a little too aggressive in some of his dealings with employees, with other board members even, and certainly, according to the FT today, some shareholders. Now, it's come to light over the last 24 hours that Ben Matthews, who was the company secretary, was the main target for some of this. And it was he, it seems, who escalated this to Dame Amanda Blanc, the chief executive of Viva. She's a senior independent director on the board. And they confronted arrested Manafort and shown him the door. Now, since then, we've had 48 hours of mudslinging. Albert Manafort clearly very, very unhappy at some of the things that BP have been saying about him, that the way they've characterised that incident, said, look, all I was trying to do was bring a bit more rigour and a bit more focus into the way BP runs its business. But this story's not going to go away, I think. Hugely embarrassing for BP. Don't forget, they're on their third chief executive in 4 years. They really, really could do with a bit of stability in the boardroom.
1: Good grief. Sounds like Prime Minister's, Ian. thanks very much. It's good to speak to you this morning. That's Ian King. You too, Ian King, Times Business columnist and markets commentator.
2: Now, if you're writing a list of companies with great PR, South East Water might not be the first to spring to mind. We'll hear about this latest headache shortly. Before that, though, how might AI radically overhaul the economy? Rob Malarkey has the headlines.
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8: Good morning. The government is confident that a new work experience scheme will successfully tackle youth unemployment. 300,000 placements, including in construction and hospitality, will be rolled out over the next 3 years after a report published yesterday highlighted that around 1 million people aged between 16 and 24 aren't in work, education or training. The former Labour Health Minister, Alan Milburn, however, told Times Radio yesterday that every business he had spoken to said they were increasingly reluctant to recruit young people, citing increases in the minimum wage as well as national insurance contributions. The pensions minister is Torsten Bell.
9: I'm really confident that we'll see rising in youth apprenticeships, not least because we've highlighted one of the big problems of the last decade, which is we saw a 40% fall in youth apprenticeships. We're rebalancing the system towards what it was always meant to do, provide an entry into the world of work for the next generation. It's also true, by the way, that people who are aged under 21 don't have national insurance paid on their employment at all.
8: The president of the EU Commission says Russia's war of aggression has crossed yet another line after a drone crashed into an apartment block in eastern Romania. It's believed the devices were being used to attack Ukraine's border regions. Romania, which is a member of NATO, has accused Russia of committing a serious violation of international law. Two people have been charged after the fatal shooting of a woman outside a bar in Sheffield. Shanice Brooks, who was 30, was shot dead outside the 141 bar in the early hours of Monday. Jamel Roan, who's 30, of Outram Road in Sheffield, has been charged with murder, while Delian Dice, who's 32, of Ellesmere Road North in Sheffield, has been charged with assisting an offender. Both will appear at Sheffield Magistrates Court later today. And the tennis world number one, Jannik Sinner, says he won't play again before Wimbledon after his second round defeat at the French Open. Sinner was a game away from victory against Argentina's Juan Manuel Serrandolo before losing the match in five sets. Don't forget, you can set the Times Radio news briefing as your flash briefing on Alexa.
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2: It's 8:35. Good morning. This is Times Radio Breakfast with Callum McDonald and me, Rosie Wright. Now, Mo Gawdat is the former chief business officer for Google X, who now travels the world as a public speaker and author. This week, he's been warning that AI is likely to cause unemployment on a huge scale. But ultimately, he concludes, any short-term gains will be bad for business overall. Mo joins us now. Mo, good morning.
13: Good morning.
2: Could you tell us what your predictions are? Let's say we know that, and Tony Blair's been talking this week about the sort of mass technological revolution that's taking place because of AI. We know things are changing. On what scale? Talk us through the summer of 2028.
13: Oh, 2028 is plenty time for my predictions to start happening. We're in the middle of a perfect storm. On one side, you have economic challenges that are facing the world as a result of our geopolitical choices recently, which basically may put pressure on businesses everywhere, including in the UK. But you also have, for the very first time, a way to replace productivity of humanity with machines. I think the big myth that people normally think about is, oh, but there have been machines before and those machines were used by humans to create new jobs, but we never really had machines that were fully autonomous and intelligent to the point where they can actually completely replace a job. And so over the next few years, you're going to start by seeing mundane jobs that, you know, are very repetitive and that can be easily taught to artificial intelligence, which will start to be taken away. You know, if you're a travel agent or if you're an executive assistant or a call center agent, you may want to worry already. And then that will be followed with intelligent jobs, so a paralegal, an accountant, and so on. Jobs that require intelligence but don't require labor. And then eventually, over maybe 5 to 10 years, when the economies of scale start to hit, you're going to see even labor jobs being handed over to robotics.
2: What might those be?
13: Everything, really. If you're a car mechanic, I think people differentiate, or let's call it this way, the innovators try to convince you that that robotics have to look like a human, and humanoids are a little delayed, if you want, because we're solving multiple problems that will lead to versatility of those machines, where they can genuinely replace the labor of humans in any kind of situation. But special purpose robots are already there. You know, a self-driving car is a self-purpose robot, and there are already hundreds of thousands of them on the road, even though regulation has not yet allowed them to take over. But sooner or later, you're going to see fleets with no drivers. What happens to drivers then is a question we need to ask.
2: I mean, this sounds extremely alarming as an analysis, and it kind of begs the question, and I know you hinted at this already this week, but if AI is going to overwhelm and dominate the industry, many areas of industry, to the extent at which you suggest, so few of us will have jobs that we won't be able to use the services that businesses that dominate with AI are providing. We won't be able to afford them.
13: Correct. That's exactly. You see, this is the individual benefit of a capitalist overriding the overwhelming benefit of a society in which the capitalist operates. So, in a very interesting way, there is absolutely no need for AI to replace jobs. You know, one way to use AI and robotics is to reduce cost, or slightly increase productivity. And the other way, interestingly, is to boost intelligence of every worker, boost the abilities of every worker and continue to have a society where everyone participates. I think the challenge we have is that, as the individual companies and corporates try to survive in a world where competitive, costs and productivity are their primary target, they end up laying off people who then lose their income in ways that stop them from being able to purchase the products of those very companies. So
2: yes,
13: the consumption side of GDP disappears and the economy collapses as a result.
2: It sounds, though, the potential solution you're suggesting is that you need to tell those businesses, persuade them that it would be better in the long run for the entire economy if everyone collectively doesn't get rid of their employees because they can use AI.
13: Correct.
2: Instead. But who's going to be convinced by that? On an individual business-by-business case, why wouldn't each one say, we'll do the best thing for our bottom line?
13: Remember when 9/11 happened and George W. Bush came out and told the American citizens, just keep consuming, everything will be fine. right? We've sadly built an economy that's not just based on productivity. 70% of the US economy, and close to that here in the UK, is consumption, right? And you know, it's in a very interesting way, it's that healthy circle of economic activity where, you know, innovators innovate and, you know, manufacturers make things and, you know, hopefully we consume them responsibly and protect the environment, but that is what creates everything. And sadly, you know, unless governments engage in ways that that explain clearly that this is a bigger problem than your individual quarterly profits, we're going to have to unfortunately hit a point where, you know, somehow people recognize first that, oh, all of the layoffs that I have chosen to make are coming back to bite me.
2: Yeah.
13: We can predict that with mathematics and make it clear so that government and policy leaders make decisions. But sadly, it's not the topic of conversation at all.
2: Is there an alternative where AI ends up doing a lot of the labor-intensive things that maybe we didn't like doing in the first place, maybe the repetitive things, and frees up more of our time to do creative things, things about relationships, that actually this does become an asset in the long run rather than something that cripples the economy?
13: Absolutely. I mean, think about it this way, and I don't mean that in any disrespectful way, but the questions that you asked me could have been blabbered out by an AI and nobody would ever listen. You know, the reality is, because you're a human and humans relate to you and they love your show and they relate to what you're saying, they want to hear from you. When you talk about something emotional, they know that you've actually experienced it. There is a place for humanity in terms of all things that require trust, all things that require human connection, all things that require interactions, I think should remain and should, you know, be maximized. If AI can create music today to replace a composer, you know, in reality, it doesn't create, you know, it doesn't replace a live performance where you go and, you know, associate and experience with other people. You know, the art of humanity, the creativity of humanity, and that absolutely before AI and before capitalism was the way we lived. Mm-hmm. Everyone had a bit of contribution that contributed to their small society, and we all thrived as a result. I think we're going to have to go back there. Unfortunately, it might have to go through a little bit of pain before everyone wakes up.
2: We've heard from the pensions minister, Torsten Bell, on this programme. He told us today the government's ready to embrace AI, but also ready to protect us from the negative effects of it. I wonder how convinced you are of what the UK government and other governments around the world are doing to insulate and protect the economy and everyone working in it.
13: I don't have the right as a non-British citizen to comment on the UK government, but I can easily tell you very few governments in the world are even paying attention. I think the problem is that governments are still stuck in slogans of like, yeah, we've looked at that because maybe they've approved a program of upskilling 100 people or 1,000 people or whatever. The challenges we have are much bigger than that. But I have to admit to you, which I think is one of the biggest myths, is that people think that AI is the culprit here. AI isn't. I mean, intelligence is a force with no polarity. You apply it to good and you get good. You apply it to challenges, you know, and you'll get a dystopia. And I think the reality is we are in a place where governments can choose, the UK government specifically, if you're asking me, they can choose to stop importing technology that, you know, ships the entire economy out to across the Atlantic and realize that AI is the ultimate equalizer. You know, you can genuinely rebuild every technology we've ever built before, from ERP to CRM to everything, using AI in a matter of weeks. You just have to change your mindset and say, I'm going to triple the size of my economy because of AI. And as a result, I will have a place for every citizen. Instead of deciding to import technology and continue to ship revenues out.
2: Is there an example of a technology you believe we are importing?
13: Every, you know, all of the language models that every British citizen uses, every e-commerce technology that is happening in the UK, every licensed software that runs CRM, ERP, everything. and you know, even your the government surveillance technology, monitoring technology, law enforcement technology is all imported from the US.
2: The final thing I want to ask you, Mo, and just briefly, if that's okay. We are right now dealing with one crisis the government are focusing on, and this is this generation who risk of being written off because of they're not working, they're not in training, they're not in employment, and they are really young. These are children who've grown up with the smartphone technology in their hands. They've actually sort of become addicted to it. You'd think, if anything, they would be the most tech-savvy generation ready to use AI. Right. If you are looking and hearing your analysis about what's going to happen to the economy and thinking, where is the hope for me, what would be your advice now to a teenager, an 18, 19, maybe someone who's just gone to university, about how to best position themselves for the economy that is to come?
13: Learn the tools, learn AI, you know, be the best at something that you're passionate about, because AI makes you more intelligent at it. Learn human connection, go out of your dorm room, go out of your, you know, of your little screen, and just meet real humans and learn the skills of influencing and you know, and connecting and debating with humans. And in all honesty, I will openly say, I think the top skill is learn to find the truth, learn to understand where you stand within all of the propaganda slogans that are around you, so that you can make choices for yourself and basically decide what it is that is going to make you shine. You know, it's a chance to take charge and actually be ahead of everyone else, because you're right when you say that they're more tech savvy than all of us.
2: Mo, thank you. Mo Gaudat, former chief business officer at Google X.
1: What an important conversation. Some of you, this is David, great interview, not sure whether to be scared or hopeful. And that is often the case with AI, but actually there's quite a reassuring take, I think, from Mo, because actually the reassurance I take from it is that he and people like him are wrestling with this. They have expertise and knowledge in this, and so they're able to talk about it in a way that perhaps is informative and more helpful than me, who just sort of, you know, bangs things into Google Gemini every now and then. Do stay with us on Times Radio Breakfast. Lots more to come after 9 o'clock. Nicky Morgan, former Conservative Education Secretary, and Jack McConnell. Excuse me, the former Labour First Minister of Scotland, join us to discuss the morning's headlines. Before that, why there are water problems in Kent. 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
1: Not ideal is one way of describing what's happened to nearly 20,000 households in Kent this week during the heatwave. Outages to their water supply. Many have had to rely on bottled water, and some can't flush the toilet. The firm South East Water say it's because nearby reservoirs are at critical levels, and the problems will continue over the weekend. The area affected is around Herne Bay, Whitstable, and Wye. Jeff Higgins is based there. He runs a jam-making company. Morning, Jeff.
19: Good morning.
1: So you're at the Wooden Spoon Preserving Company. How has this affected your job, your work, your livelihood?
19: Well, I'm at home today, so that tells you everything. We've closed the factory down today on the basis that we do need water to man all the equipment that we've got. So we can't manufacture anything.
1: And how long has the water been off? How long have you been having problems?
19: Since Tuesday afternoon. So we had to stop production Tuesday afternoon. We've had the team redirected to do packing and labelling, things that we could do, but we've now run out of things to do.
1: Really? That is, so what's happened to your staff?
19: Well, the staff, obviously, they get paid. They just have, they just take leave. We give them leave and pay. We can't do anything about it. You know, they can't take their holidays because they're already allocated. So we have to pay them and they have to go home.
1: Wow. Have you any idea at this point how much this is all costing you by way of lost business, lost revenue?
19: Well, look, at this time of year, which is not our peak period, we produce about £6,000 or £7,000 per day. So probably half of that is lost revenue, if you like. So probably, you know, between £10,000 and £15,000 we've lost so far.
1: Goodness. And yes, we say the problems will continue over the weekend. How are you finding it by way of communication, Jeff? Have you any idea as to what's being done, how long you will be experiencing difficulty?
19: No, they're not telling us that exactly. They are communicating through texts and messages through the online updates. And it's fairly varied, but obviously the idea that there's no water or that the water is running low is not quite true, because the reservoirs are pretty full.
1: Really?
19: It's more an issue of infrastructure, and one thing leads to another. By pumping more in one direction, it affects the pipe work, it would appear. It's gone a bit fragile, and the more they try and amend things, the more things break down the line.
1: Yeah.
19: So they're having a whole load of cascading problems.
1: Jeff, thank you for telling us all about it, and all the best. Hope it picks up from here. For now, though, that's Jeff Higgins of the Wooden Spoon Preserving Company, whom you could buy some jam from if you'd like to help out. Let's speak to Sir Roger Gale, Conservative MP for Herne Bay and Sandwich. Good morning, Sir Roger.
20: Good morning, Callum.
1: This is a disaster, isn't it? How on earth is this happening? What's your understanding of what's going on?
20: Well, first of all, it's very serious indeed. I've got about 6,500 homes affected. Next door, Rosie Duffield, who represents Whitstable, has got about 8,000 homes affected. Rosie and I both had a lengthy meeting with Southern Water by video yesterday. And the long and the short of it is that they call them reservoirs. They are, in fact, storage tanks. Don't confuse them with big things that you can float boats on. They're
1: interesting,
20: not.
1: Interesting, yeah.
20: And I think there's been some confusion there, but the storage tanks have been emptied very fast indeed as they've been replenished. The water, of course, has to be treated before it can be sent out to homes and businesses. And at the business end, this really is very serious indeed. We've got, obviously, care homes can't get water in some cases. Doctor surgeries can't get water and have had to close. The small businesses that were relying on this boom at the start of the summer season, they had to shut in many cases. Hotels, restaurants, cafes, pubs are all having a very hard time indeed because of this. But the long and the short of it is, I'm afraid, Callum, there isn't a quick fix.
1: No.
20: There are two problems locally, and you won't know the area, and why should you? But there is a project, Broad Oak Reservoir, which doesn't exist, but Broad Oak Reservoir was supposed to have been built, for the entire time that I've been a Member of Parliament, and that's 43 years. And it just hasn't happened. That's got to be done. But the other real problem is that the water companies have no rights of consultation over house building. They are required by law to supply houses and connect new houses, but they don't have any say in the planning. And the net result of that is we've had hundreds and hundreds of houses built around Herne Bay, Whitstable, and further east in Thanet, and the other part of my constituency. And they are told, you have got to supply water, like it's got to be magicked out of thin air. Yeah. So we've got to do something about that. The government's, we in government have got to do something about it. And I've asked for an urgent question on Monday, which, as you know, is a lottery, so I may not get it. But I want to try and raise this in the House.
1: Yeah, I think, Sir Roger, it's so helpful to hear the cross-party work that MPs do in these sorts of situations to try to get some progress and to try to move things along. Shall we keep in touch as the weekend goes on, Sir Roger? Thank you very much. Thanks for your time.
20: Not at all.
1: That's Sir Roger Gale, Conservative MP for Herne Bay and Sandwich, whose frustration I think you can actually hear just in how he is conveying that with how things are not really progressing when it comes to improving water supply in his constituency.
2: Britain's birth rate is at a 50-year low. Today, Helen Rumblow writes in The Times that the core problem is a romantic recession. Young people increasingly single and struggling to couple up. She suggests universities have a role at play to play in addressing this and joins us now. Helen, good morning.
0: Good morning.
2: Why is this happening? You say, why can't our big thinkers turn their attention to the romantic recession? Why is it that it's harder to sort of find a life partner and have children with them?
0: Yeah, I mean, I think the birth rate's been falling for a while, and the demographers always thought it was one thing. It was people becoming couples and then thinking, actually, we don't have the housing, we don't have the childcare, life is difficult with children, we're going to have fewer children than we wanted or planned for. Now they think that's actually wrong, and we've been looking in totally the wrong direction about the birth rate problem, and that is that people just aren't becoming couples in the first place. And it's this kind of really chronic, lonely, single generation we're now breeding in their sort of teens and 20s that are just not going to have a baby because they can't find love. And that's kind of going way upstream of the problem that we thought about.
2: But they They want to, and they're finding it hard. Is that the problem?
0: That's a big question because we don't really know that. We know that young people are lonelier than they've ever been before. We know that they're single in a rate that we've never seen in modern history, apart from, like, for instance, after the First World War, when there weren't the men for the women after that. But they whether they are choosing singledom or whether they are just finding it too hard to find love is a big question. And we don't know, like, is kind of humanity sort of, you know, choosing extinction, as it were, but by becoming these kind of lonely pandas that can't couple up? It's a new and interesting question. But obviously, a lot of people come back to the phones. You know, is it just people hiding indoors? Netflix is easier than getting out there. There aren't the opportunities to socialize. I mean, there's a terrifying statistic that soon parents are going to have a better social life than their teens because their teens are just indoors, not meeting face to face. I mean, that is quite horrifying to me.
2: Yeah. You say universities are sort of a very pivotal part of the story. How could they help solve this problem?
0: Well, I think it's interesting now. We see kids in this digital age, they go to school, yes, but they then come home and they spend all this time alone at home or with their parents. And actually now they can expect, given the housing crisis after university, to probably live with their parents, you know, living with their parents much longer. They're going to be like working from home in their parents' garage or whatever it is. So actually universities represent this really big opportunity. You know, maybe the one time in their young lives that they live with other people, they're forced into contact with other people. I mean, as we probably all know, romance is a numbers game. You have to meet a lot of people. You have to kiss a lot of frogs. So university may be that unique opportunity, and we kind of maybe didn't understand its role or its power in that regard. So yes, something to think about.
2: So it's actually a kind of rallying call to get out, do activities, go partying, join societies.
0: Absolutely. I mean, this is the problem now with everything going online, and people are increasingly isolated. You know, the Office of National Statistics figures found that singledom, living alone, is rising in every age group, not just the old people. 20s, 30s, 40s, people are living alone and doing activities alone. So that in its way is the new crisis before we get to the babies.
2: Helen, thank you. Helen Rumblow, The Times feature writer. The Times notes this morning there is one very small positive to this and the falling birth rate, which means it is not as difficult as it has been in years past to get your child into the school of your choice because the catchment areas have had to expand because there are fewer kids in classrooms.
1: Yeah, these life factors are so important. Can you afford the house? Can you get into the school? Are you happy with the healthcare provision that will be in your area? All of that feeds into the conversation.
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1: Hello, good morning. It's 9 o'clock. This is Rosie Wright and Callum McDonald with Times Radio Breakfast.
2: The headlines. The US Vice President J.D. Vance says America and Iran are close to a deal to extend the ceasefire, but some sticking points remain. And a 30-year-old man's been charged with murder after a woman was shot dead outside a bar in Sheffield on Monday.
1: Ahead, it's Friday, which means Baroness Morgan and Lord McConnell, Nikki and Jack will be here to discuss the day's news. On the way with them, is Tony Blair somehow still setting the agenda for Labour? And is it helpful for him to do so? Do SNP members expect, and should they expect, more answers from their leader, John Swinney, and former First Minister Nicola Sturgeon after the embezzlement scandal? And do parents have a better social life than their children?
2: It's Friday, the 29th of May.
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8: Callum, thank you. Good morning. The government will announce today that 300,000 new work experience and training placements are to be made available for young people over the next 3 years. It comes as the number of the UK's 16 to 24-year-olds not in employment, education or training increased to more than 1 million, the highest figure since 2013. The former Labour Health Minister, Alan Milburn, however, told Times Radio yesterday that every business that he had spoken to said they were increasingly reluctant to recruit young people, citing increases in the minimum wage as well as national insurance contributions. The pensions minister is Torsten Bell.
9: It is not a coincidence that the increase in national insurance is followed by the biggest fall in NHS waiting lists in 17 years. That's what we've seen in recent months. That is happening because of the investment, the £26 billion extra we've put into the NHS. And what does that mean? It means more workers can actually go to work rather than waiting on NHS waiting lists for month after month.
8: The Labour leadership hopeful Andy Burnham is calling for more state control in a detailed response to criticism of the party by Sir Tony Blair. The former Prime Minister has this week criticised government policies on workers' rights, net zero and tax rules for the rich. Writing in The Times, Burnham said the Labour governments in which he served under Blair did not take the country off the direction set by Margaret Thatcher during her 11 years in office. The Times and Sunday Times political correspondent John Boothman says Burnham is presenting a national indication of what a government led by him would look like.
3: I can see where Burnham is coming from in all this. I think it's a bit early to be having debates about where does that fit in relation to wages, for example. Whatever circumstances that Burnham, if he gets there, inherits are going to be hugely difficult. It's going to take a long, long time to solve any of these areas that he's talking about.
8: Two people will appear in court later in connection with the fatal shooting of a woman in Sheffield. Shanice Brooks, who is 30, was shot dead outside the 141 bar in the early hours of Monday. Jamel Roan, who's 30, of Outram Road in Sheffield, and Derian Dice, who's 32, of Ellesmere Road, North Sheffield, will appear at the city's magistrates' court later. People in parts of Kent are being warned that disruption to their water supply could continue over the weekend. South East Water said its reservoirs are struggling to cope with demand after 8,000 homes in Whitstable were left without running water. Jeff Higgins runs a jam-making company in the area.
19: Well, I'm at home today, so that tells you everything. We've closed the factory down today on the basis that we do need water to man all the equipment that we've got. So we can't manufacture anything.
8: And Romania's defence ministry says there was no real opportunity to shoot down a Russian drone before it hit an apartment building in the eastern city of Galați. Two people were injured in the attack in which the devices were being used to target Ukraine's border regions. Romania, which is a member of NATO, has called the incident a serious violation of international law. And the president of the EU Commission says Russia's war of aggression has crossed yet another line. 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
2: And a very good morning. Every day, just after 9 a.m. here on Times Radio, we discuss the big stories of the morning. Today, we are joined by Baroness Morgan, Nikki Morgan, the former Conservative Education Secretary. Morning, Nikki.
5: Good morning, both.
2: And Lord McConnell, Jack McConnell, former Labour First Minister of Scotland. Good morning, Jack.
5: Good morning.
1: Good morning to both of you. Thank you so much for being here. Here are some of the stories we've been covering so far this morning on Times Radio Breakfast. Andy Burnham has blamed 40 years of neoliberalism for the near collapse of mainstream politics in a rebuttal to Sir Tony Blair's intervention this week. The mayor of Greater Manchester's taken aim at the former Labour Prime Minister, blaming Blairite economics for the cost of living crisis and falling living standards. Pensions Minister Torsten Bell told us this morning what he liked about Tony Blair's comments.
9: The best bit of Tony Blair's argument is that we should focus on policy first, personalities second. And I think that's absolutely right. That's why we should focus on the problem facing us with youth unemployment and with neat numbers. That's what the work experience that we are increasing today is all about, making sure more people got the opportunity I got when I started work in a pub at 15. Those things are really important. We want to make sure everybody has those opportunities.
2: The worst week of my life. That's how Nicola Sturgeon described the events of the last few days, as her now estranged husband, Peter Murrell, pled guilty to embezzling over £400,000 worth of SNP funds. Questions remain for the former and current party leaders to answer who knew what, when. Murrell engaged in lavish purchases such as a £4,000 fountain pen, a £125,000 motorhome. But we asked the former Westminster leader for the SNP, Ian Blackford, where the party and Sturgeon go from here.
7: Of course it's right that questions are asked, and the SNP needs to make sure that it satisfies itself that it has the correct procedures in place. And I've got every faith that that will be the case with John Swinney. And I want to say to you that having known Nicola pretty well all her adult life, she's a woman that, in my opinion, is above reproach for the highest integrity, the highest degree of desire to be transparent.
1: But she has no passion for cooking, is what Mr. Blackford told us. As Sir Tony Blair says AI will change everything, and Sir Keir Starmer claims that the UK is at the front of the pack in adopting the new technology, we've been taking a look at whether our economy is ready for the seismic shocks that it could all deal. Former Chief Business Officer for Google X, Mo Gaudat, gave a stark warning about how this will affect the jobs market.
13: Over the next few years, you're going to start by seeing mundane jobs, which will start to be taken away. You know, if you're a travel agent, or if you're a, you know, an executive assistant, or a call center agent, you may want to worry already. And then that will be followed with intelligent jobs, so a paralegal, an accountant, and so on.
2: Well, we're going to ask Nikki and Jack over the next half an hour: are Nicola Sturgeon's woes a scandal? Tragedy. Is our economy ready for AI? And as birth rates continue to fall, are we in the grip of a romantic recession, as we've just been discussing? Let's start then with the sort of, I think it's not completely unfair to describe it as the soap opera that's played out at the top of the Labour Party this week. We've seen many essays, maybe more essays than U-turns, from senior figures in the party. Is the country any better off as a result? Jack, let's start with you. We've had this quite painful debate as to what the Labour Party should stand for. Why are we having it 2 years after the Labour government were elected?
22: Well, I have to say, I am in many ways delighted by this by this debate. I've been calling, not least on this panel, for the last few months for a genuine debate about ideas and the way forward, if there is going to be changes at the top. And so I think this is really healthy. It's awkward. It's a little bit embarrassing, maybe, but it's long overdue. And one of the reasons it's long overdue is that there was such an effort after the debacle of the 2019 election to get rid of the all the different layers of far left control in the party and in Parliament. And replace them with Keir Starmer and the new administration, that there was never really a healthy debate about what the policy and programme would be if we then got into government. So it's a bit late now, but it is better to have the debate than not have the debate. And I think this week we've seen a strong intervention from Tony Blair. I think the first half of his essay was excellent, outlining the absolute need to have clarity in leadership and programme and policy. Yet again, he's an exceptional talent in describing what leadership is all about. But in the second half of his essay, some issues that then need to be debated about the sort of policies that then follow from that. Interesting responses, not least, from, of course, from Andy Burnham last night. But this is really healthy. If there's going to be a leadership election, if there's going to be change, particularly change in economic policy, then we need to have this debate in advance of someone else taking over. And I really welcome the fact that people are being forced out of the shadows. No more briefings behind the hand, behind the scenes to journalists. Let's get out, say what we say, mean what we mean, and then let's make a choice.
2: In amidst this, though, Nikki, there's been this sort of very painful introspection from the party. What we've been left with is quite radically different pictures of how to run the country. If we take on sort of one extreme end to the other, so Tony Blair to then Andy Burnham, it's quite a confusing picture to work out. Well, actually, Keir Starmer seems to say we're just going to continue running course. He sort of shunned away quite a lot of Tony Blair had to say. It begs the question, so who's got the right idea and who's going to be in charge?

0: Burnham's probably delighted by Blair's intervention because it's enabled him to set out why he is not the heir to Blair, why life has moved on, and why he's got a different prescription for what he'd want to do in office. I think for the rest of us, it's pretty painful to watch this playing out when, quite frankly, that's what being in opposition or having a period in opposition should be about. It should be about these exchange of ideas, setting things out, working out what your plan is, working out what you're going to do when you get into office, and being clear about that so that people know what they're voting for at a general election. And it appears the Labour Party is kind of doing it the wrong way around, which is, you know, say nothing, get elected, and then try to work out when in office, when you don't have the time or the headspace. I mean, the advantage that Andy Burnham has is that, yes, he's, you know, pretty busy being candidate at the moment for a by-election, but he doesn't have any government role. He's got that time and space to think about what he'd like to do. I think you're right, it does seem to be he's got a very different approach from perhaps, you know, current Labour leadership. You know, the things I disagree with, I might agree with. But I think the other thing that it shows is that Blair's intervention, you have to be very careful when you've been out of politics for quite a long time now. Blair has to recognise the country has changed. And what Burnham, I think, is saying, that the line that most struck me was when he said that the last 40 years, and we can argue about that, but he said, has not been kind to communities in Makerfield. And I think that's the heart of the issue, which is, this is why we are facing, you know, Reform or Greens and others doing well, fragmented politics, because actually what we've seen over the last, you know, decade, two decades, three decades, whatever, means there are parts of the country that feel they're not doing well. And the danger in a politician like Blair, come from a long time ago, is that's not the issue that faced him when he was in office.
1: Is there a question, Jack, as to why it takes Tony Blair to provoke this sort of conversation, and why he has to provoke it in public in this way? You've kind of made mention of the idea that this might be a little bit embarrassing, but it's overdue. Tony Blair is still a huge part of the Labour Party. Is that valid? Should the Labour Party be moving on from Blair?
2: Look, if Tony Blair had written an essay this week that was all over the place, was meandering, you know, full of just sound bites, but not actually anything on strategy, or that didn't address some of the failings that we've seen, and didn't suggest a way ahead, then nobody would have paid any attention. It would have been just another article. Mm. I think those of us who've been out of office for a long time have two duties. One is to use your voice sparingly. But the other is that when you do say something meaningful and clear. So I think one of the reasons that when Tony Blair speaks, people do listen and respond, is because of that that clarity. But my concern about what was written this week in the first essay, in the Blair essay, was that there were a lot of home truths in there, and there were a lot of good solid points. But there were two issues that were not really addressed. One was the inequality that Burnham has mentioned in his response, and the way in which the post-industrial towns and the seaside towns fell behind in the 90s and the noughties, and that no government really has addressed since the recovery of those places, and the horrific disillusion that is felt by, and anger that is felt by the people that live there, not just in England, in other parts of the country as well. But also, I think there wasn't a response, as you, Callum, maybe highlighted in your interview with Tony Blair on Wednesday morning. There wasn't a response to this growing place of identity in politics, which did start under Tony Blair's leadership. You know, some of the debates about were we in or out of Europe were partly a response to the thirst for globalisation that people felt there was in the then Labour government. And obviously the rise of nationalism in other parts of the UK was also happening at that time as well. And I think I'm a huge admirer of Tony, still regard myself as a good friend of his, mm-hmm. and I love his clarity when he talks about leadership. But he's never really been comfortable on the issue of identity in politics and dealing with those forces of nationalism. And I think whoever wants to become the new Prime Minister or stay as Prime Minister, needs to find a language and a

0: program that helps deal with that issue. Because people want to feel part of the country, they want their identity represented at the very top. They want to feel as if they are influencing what is going on and are not discarded because of priorities elsewhere. And that is a key element of the new UK that I don't think any political leadership in the mainstream parties has yet managed to handle.
1: Yeah, really interesting.
2: Nikki, do we need another intervention? I mean, we've had four this week already. It's become quite interesting that the way to sort of lay your case out is not on a kind of short, punchy video, like we see a lot of these political videos that are kind of 30 seconds long. It's, you know, take your time, thousand words.
3: Yeah, and I think, look, I think it's a good sign that our political wannabe leaders, those who are leaders are those who have been leaders are making these interventions. It shows that, you know, we need serious, thoughtful, well thought through approaches, and you know, that is to be welcomed rather than a short, you know, TikTok video. But I think Jack's exactly right, and this is what I was, you know, was saying, which was that, you know, if you're going to intervene but you haven't been in the front line for a long time, you need to recognise and understand that you may not be totally up to speed with how the country now seems. And Jack's point about identity politics, I mean, look, at the end of the day, you know, under the last Labour government, I mean, immigration, particularly EU immigration, dramatically changed. And this has had an impact on the country and the communities, many of which are being talked about. So I suppose, look, maybe, you know, if we want past prime ministers, we're due an intervention. Perhaps Gordon Brown has got something lined
2: yep.
3: up for the weekend. Who knows?
2: Oh,
3: maybe that's it. That's the next 1,500 word essay.
0: Yeah, 20,000 word essay.
1: Where's yours, but Jack? Have you got a few thousand up your sleeve?
0: Well, I didn't write a 7,000 word essay after the recent Scottish elections. I think it was about 950 words. But I did write I did write something that was I think fairly punchy in the Sunday
1: Times,
0: of all papers, in fact.
1: Good choice.
0: And I'll tell you that what was interesting about that.
2: Can I actually ask you, Jack, did you write it or did someone write it on your behalf?
0: No, I wrote it all myself. Absolutely,
2: okay.
0: Yeah. And I'll tell you what was interesting about it, and as a good and maybe description of where things are in the Labour Party. I received private comments on what I wrote from the highest levels of two other political parties, and I have received no comments whatsoever from anybody at the highest level in the Labour Party.
1: Really?
0: And I think that shows that we have a
2: who
0: long way
2: from?
0: to go before we are having a proper, serious debate about the problems facing the country and politics, and that even those that we would criticise for having no ideas were more interested in picking up those ideas and wanting to talk about them a bit further.
2: Right, still
0: I
2: to
0: found
2: come.
0: that very interesting that weekend.
2: Nikki and Jack, should we feel sorry for Nicola Sturgeon? And who can stop AI taking your job? This is Times Radio Breakfast with Rosie Wright and Callum McDonald in association with Nationwide, a good way to bank.
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5: I'm Jeff Norcott, and on this week's Friday Night with Norcott, comedian Ollie Horne joins me for Five Stories with a Funny Friend, where we'll no doubt be talking about expensive fountain pens and mobile homes, and possibly something about the weather. 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I think it's called football, mate. 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
1: Nicky Morgan, former Conservative Education Secretary, and Jack McConnell, former Labour First Minister of Scotland, are with us. It's Friday morning on Times Radio Breakfast, and so these two join us to discuss the issues of the day. Let's focus, shall we, on the former First Minister of Scotland, Nicola Sturgeon, who's spoken now of the worst week of her life after her estranged husband, Peter Murrell, pleaded guilty to embezzling over £400,000 from the Scottish National Party. Nicola Sturgeon's spoken of her years married to somebody that, as it turns out, I obviously didn't know at all. He is awaiting sentencing. She never seemed to question I suppose, Jack, the issue here is whether it feels like she has questions to answer. And we were getting at this with Ian Blackford, who is an ally of Nicola Sturgeon's and has been for some time. We were speaking to him about an hour ago. And he said the SNP definitely, as a party, the leadership has to consider, you know, what it needs to do from here. But I have to say, the overwhelming sense from our listeners is they're just in need of more information. They can't quite believe everything they're being told, I think, at this point.
0: Well, it strikes me that there's a lot of picking of sides going on here still inside the SNP, and that is blinkering people to disregard the wider public interest. Ian Blackford was at the very forefront of the challenges to Alex Salmond's first period of SNP leadership. When there was a deep suspicion inside the SNP that money was being used. Ian in particular was raising questions as the National Treasurer. I think at the time he lost that particular battle, but he was very serious about the way in which the party should be run. He's not taken the same approach in relation to this case because he's on the other side of the argument. I think that should be a concern for members of the SNP. It should be a concern for people who support independence, but it should also be a concern wider in wider politics and public governance, because these things do matter. Political parties receive public money to help them with many of the costs, and they should be answering for that properly. And in this case, there are unanswered questions. Now, I don't think there should be any public investigation of any kind into what was happening in the privacy of their own home between Nicola Sturgeon and Peter Murrell. You know, people can have their jokes and their suspicions forever, but I think that's there are private matters there that are for them to probably only ever know. Mm. But there are issues, there are questions about the wider public interest. There were questions raised by prominent SNP figures about the nature of the police inquiry and the public search of the house and the garden and so on back in the day. There have been questions raised about the way in which the Lord Advocate privately briefed the First Minister ahead of any public announcements in relation to the court case in a way that was certainly never done when I was First Minister and should not be done by the country's chief law officer. There are issues about the date for the court case. Now, maybe right, maybe wrong, but there are questions about why the court case was after the election and not before it. Although this is all very funny at times, and it's, you know, there's lots of entertainment for everybody. I noticed that Alex Massey was saying last night that Scottish Twitter was back to its peak best again because it'd been so entertaining all week, and that's all fine, and it's in the nature of public life. But there are some serious issues here about the governance of Scotland and about the use of public money. And I think it's important to separate those from the private life of Nicola Sturgeon. Nicola has questions to answer. The SNP have questions to answer. John Swinney has questions to answer. Those questions are about accountability, accounts, the use of public resources, and the way in which politicians and the law in Scotland may or may not be just a little bit too close.
1: Nikki, one of the questions here is about, I suppose, whether you have any sympathy for Nicola Sturgeon, who says she's had the worst week of her life. She says she was married to somebody that she obviously didn't know at all. She also says that she is being attacked for the actions of her husband, which, by implication, she is suggesting is unfair, perhaps even verging on misogyny. Where are you at with, I suppose, sympathy for Sturgeon?
3: Well, it's a great question, and I'm not sure. I'm still struggling to know how to answer it because on the one hand, yes, I think that you can have sympathy on a personal level for a person in public life who seems to discover that the person they're with or the relationship they're in is not what they thought. But I think that sympathy is limited. I've only met Nicola Sturgeon once, but I met her when she was at sort of the peak of her powers, you like, as First Minister. And she absolutely, you know, sort of was mistress of the landscape that she surveyed and the party. And my sympathy is massively tempered by all the points that Jack suggested. And that's why it's great you've got a former First Minister of Scotland on the programme, because I think the points he's made are absolutely right. And I thought, as I was reflecting as he was talking, the lesson for the SNP and for Nicola Sturgeon personally, I suppose, is that we've discussed this before. It's always the cover up or the lack of explanation that gets you. And they will be much better off now, as you say, given, you know, what the listeners have been saying about their interest and all this, if they did, everybody now step forward and, you know, explain. And they'd be better off if they just said, you know what, we chose not to ask the questions. We had some suspicions, but we didn't ask the questions that we should have done. And that is a big lesson for the future. Because I think what was really interesting, you pushed out Ian Blackford on it, but clearly there was not the same curiosity in this situation. And Nicola Sturgeon may well say, I didn't ask the questions because I was married to the man.
1: Yeah.
3: And, you know, I think that was, there is a difficulty here with a personal relationship. But I think honesty on this would serve them. Otherwise, this is just going to rumble on and on. And I think one of the biggest questions that Jack has said is why all this happened after the early May elections this year and not before, as the court case was originally scheduled to be.
2: Final thing I want to ask you both about very quickly as we start off to a weekend. It's not just jobs that young people are struggling to find, it's finding each other. The Times columnist Helen Rumblow writes, the falling birth rates are a result of the struggle to start relationships, even sort of the casual hookup falling victim to a generation that appears to be voluntarily single. How do we turn around, Jack, your pitch for us, please? How do we turn around the UK's romantic recession?
0: People can be romantic without having babies. So let's.
2: I think we're using romantic to use a more polite word, maybe at this time
0: okay,
2: of day.
0: Okay. It's a very Sunday Times.
1: We're very proper here. Apparently,
2: it's become more proper since I joined this programme.
1: You wouldn't get this with Stig Abel.
2: No.
1: I'll tell you that.
0: or Kate McCann. look, this is all inevitable. You know, changes in society, changes in the economy. Family economics and so on. It's inevitable that people are going to have less babies. And you know, I think there are probably public policy options that could be taxation options and so on that could be looked at to encourage more people to have babies. But it's not going to happen easily, and it's not going to happen in substantial numbers. And the outcome of all of this is going to be a very different debate on immigration in 10, 15 years' time than we have today, because we're going to be worried about a shortage of young people, and there will be young people around the world who'd like to come and work here and pay their taxes and make a contribution to our economy. And we're going to have to sort out our mindset on that as well as our policies.
2: Nikki, over to you.
3: Well, on my observations of the younger generation, I don't see any issues with people meeting or hookups or anything like that. But I do think that we have made the whole issue of having children look like it's incredibly hard work, time consuming. It's expensive. It's bad for you. How you look and feel as a woman, and it's bad for your career and all the rest of it. And so it's no wonder that I think many women, many couples are saying, actually, you know what? There's so much else to do in life. Lots of things we can enjoy. Lots of things we can carry on doing without having responsibility. Let's not have children. So I think it shouldn't be a surprise to anybody if you've got all those messages coming through. So I think it's look, the last baby boom was 2012, apparently. I was education secretary and we had to worry about all the extra places we were going to need in schools. Humanity's still here. I'm pretty certain that actually with a little bit of nudging, we can put the situation right.
2: 2022. It was the Olympics, wasn't it?
3: Apparently so. Yeah,
2: that was a great summer. everyone was feeling very happy.
3: Well, we are creatures of habit. If you look at when babies tend to be born throughout the year, there's always a bit of a bust after, or a bit of a boom, I should say, after New Year's Eve. So, we like to be predictable.
2: Okay. Well, maybe if England win the World Cup. There we go.
3: There we go.
2: That's the answer. That's how to solve the romantic
0: recession. My youngest brother was born on the 14th of September, and my mother always claimed that alcohol on the 31st of December was the direct
2: I'm sure she'll appreciate you telling us all.
0: The surprise fourth child.
2: Thank you both
1: just
2: very
1: before
2: much.
1: You go, I'm so sorry, but just by way of being proper and offering right of reply, Kate McCann has texted in capital letters, "Excuse me," with two exclamation marks. So yes, there you are.
2: I have to say, the person who would be accused of that first and foremost would be Stig.
0: Not a 7,000-word essay from Kate.
1: No, she gets to the point a lot sharper, does Kate McCann.
2: Lots to come here on this programme. Nikki and Jack, thank you very much. We'll see you again next Friday. That's Baroness Morgan, the former Conservative Education Secretary, Nikki Morgan, and also Lord McConnell, the former Labour First Minister of Scotland.
1: Sorry.
2: Jack McConnell.
1: We love spending half an hour with them on a Friday morning. It's always good fun. Right, do stay with us. Lots to come before 10 o'clock. We'll bring you a politics update. We'll announce winners of our competition to win those John Lewis vouchers, those much coveted John Lewis vouchers. And we'll look ahead to this weekend's sport as well. All after the news. Here's Rob Malarkey.
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9: Good morning. NATO's Secretary General Mark Rutte says the alliance stands ready to defend every inch of Allied territory after a drone crashed into an apartment block in the Romanian city of Galați. Romania has accused Russia of a serious violation of international law. It's believed the devices were being used to attack Ukraine's border regions. Romania, which is a member of NATO, has asked the alliance for a transfer of anti-drone technology. The government will announce today its first policy response to a report on the so-called lost generation of young people who are either receiving benefits or out of work. Around 300,000 new work experience and training placements in sectors including construction and hospitality will be rolled out over the next 3 years. The former Labour Health Minister Alan Milburn told Times Radio yesterday that the welfare system was giving young people a check rather than a chance in life. The pensions minister, Torsten Bell, said the work placements would be an employment lifeline.
10: The work experience is part of a range of measures we're putting in place to make sure, in this case, those who are receiving universal credit are able to get some actual work experience. It won't be paid because those people will still be receiving universal credit, but there will be support with transport or with childcare if that's needed. And I think it will make a real difference.
9: South Yorkshire police have charged two people in connection with the fatal shooting of a woman in Sheffield. Shanice Brooks, who was 30, was shot dead outside the 141 bar in the early hours of Monday. Jamel Roan, who's 30, of Outram Road in Sheffield, and Derian Dice, who's 32, of Ellesmere Road, North Sheffield, will appear at the city's magistrates' courts later this morning. And Labour leadership hopeful Andy Burnham is calling for sweeping state intervention in what's being seen as a detailed response to criticism of the party by Sir Tony Blair. Writing in the Times today, the Labour candidate in the Makerfield by-election said that 40 years of neoliberalism and Thatcherite policies had failed Britain and left mainstream politics close to collapse. Don't forget, you can set the Times Radio news briefing as your news service on Alexa.
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1: We love to do this. So every Friday at this time, we announce the winner after loads of entries again this week. So thank you so much for getting involved. We take great pride in reading out just some of the reasons that you've been giving.
2: 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I love how its presenters dare to show a bit of personality, actually have opinions and a sense of humour. 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
1: That is a great question. Or who is the radio presenter who gets shouted at the most? Ed Veazey.
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1: Yeah. Julie Price recommends us to her mum, Joan. My mum is 95 and blind, but is still incredibly astute and loves political debate. I recently set up a smart speaker for her and suggested Times Radio. 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
2: Will they appreciate that?
1: They may or may not.
2: Well, let's give you this week's winner. 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
1: Well, thank you, Sarah, and welcome, Lynn. You get £100 John Lewis vouchers. They're on their way to you. Well done. Congrats. And if you would like to recommend Times Radio to your friend, you can do it right now. You just go to thetimes.com/referafriend. And then you put in your details and your friend's details, give your reason as to why you think they'll like Times Radio, and when they confirm their details, you are then entered into the prize draw. So it's thetimes.com/referafriend. All the terms and conditions are online. There are two more weeks left of the competition, so get stuck in right now before you run out of time. It is now 9:38 it's been 2 days, and we're still talking about Tony Blair's intervention and everything he thinks is wrong with the current Labour government, because today it's Andy Burnham's turn to take aim at Blair and, I suppose, set out his own, well, to some extent, counter-proposals. Let's break it down with the Times Whitehall editor, Ben Clatworthy. Morning, Ben.
15: Good morning.
1: Good to speak to you. So Andy Burnham, Mayor of Greater Manchester, perhaps, if I may, more significantly in this context, candidate for the Makerfield by-election, and of course that may set him on a trajectory to become Prime Minister. Where does he agree with Blair? Where does he disagree and define himself against Blair?
15: Well, obviously Andy Burnham is coming at this from a position of a man who served in Tony Blair's government, and therefore he does have a sort of respect for him. But he is very much setting out his stall that he would run a government with a much more of an emphasis on state intervention. And you only have to look at what he's done in Manchester, and he references this in his 1,500-word essay, which was given to us by him yesterday. He says Britain is drifting towards toxic, divisive politics like the US, with all the social harm that comes with that. And he also says that he was realised through his work in Manchester that you need to have this much more of an interventionist approach.
1: And does that, it doesn't mean nationalising everything in sight, though, does it? There does seem to be some boundaries on that front.
15: Yes, there is. And he knows that he needs to be careful. It is, you know, running a country is different to a mayoralty, and there does have to be boundaries to it. It's interesting, though, that it's a different approach. Yesterday, we had a response to Tony Blair from the Prime Minister, from Sir Keir Starmer. He set out his position in a 2,927-word intervention. And he pushed back at Blair as well. So it has been a week of big Labour beasts writing letters to one another, effectively.
1: Yeah, it's quite fascinating, isn't it, how it's all kind of unfolded. The other intervention that has drawn, of course, response is from Alan Milburn, who was on this programme yesterday with kind of part one of his report into NEET, young people who are not in education, employment or training, and how Keir Starmer is responding to that. One of the things that the Prime Minister says is that welfare reform is kind of back on the table. Just tell us more.
15: Well, yes, I think Alan Milburn yesterday said very eloquently that as he gave the diagnostic on the day when it emerged that more than a million 16 to 24 year olds are not in education, employment or training, so-called NEET. And what is very clear is that there's going to need to be a proper policy response to this. Two of the things that Milburn said were very interesting. One is he very heavily hinted in talking about his discussions with businesses up and down the country that changes in employment law and also changes in the minimum wage and national insurance contributions have contributed to to companies not taking a risk, in his words, in hiring younger people who are unproven. And the second thing is he says that the welfare system gives these young people a check, but not a plan. And the interesting thing he's picked up is that only one in five of those people who are given money from the state are actually getting any other kind of support to try and get them either into education, a job, or training. And when I say he was very eloquent about it, he batted away questions yesterday from usual suspects saying, is this immigration? No. Is it that young people are work shy and lazy? No, he says. In fact, 84% of those NEET who can work or could be in education, so not severely disabled people, would like to get a job.
1: It's been an intriguing week for the Labour Party. Parliament's back next week from recess, isn't it, Ben? So already this morning we've been speaking to the Conservatives about the potential for the Defence Investment Plan to make an appearance next week. What else does it feel like might be on the agenda then? Is it all eyes on Makerfield, really?
15: We are expecting the next tranche of Mandelson files next week as well. There's still debate, though, exactly on when it's going to be. We're hearing sort of more likely the first half of the week. So there's that to come. There's also obviously the by-election next week. And yes, MPs are back. And I think, you know, they've been in and out so much recently because there was there was recess. Then there was the King's Speech, which had Parliament prorogued. Yeah. Then there's been recess again. I think it'll be very interesting next week to get everyone back in Westminster and see what the mood is as you run up towards what is an incredibly important by-election that could change the future of the country.
1: Yeah, fair enough. Rest up for it, Ben.
15: We'll
1: catch up again soon. That's the Times Whitehall editor, Ben Clatworthy. You can read his reporting and the reporting of the Times political team at thetimes.com. And we did mention the Makerfield by-election. We've already read out the candidates for that by-election on the programme. But if you would like to see who they are, you can go to whocanivotefor.co.uk.
2: Now, a little bit earlier, we read out some of Amanda Wright's recommendation of Times Radio. She said, I love how the presenters dare to show a bit of personality. I said, who might have the most on the station? It could arguably be Jeff Norcott, who joins us now. Jeff, good morning.
16: Good morning. Well, that was very nice. I don't know how much personality I've got at the moment because I'm at Legoland, as you might be able to see anybody watching on YouTube behind me.
2: Right, for fun or for business?
16: Well, this is the thing. I kind of think if I talk about it in our consumer section, maybe I can write some of it off for tax. So it's not just that. But I do think it's an interesting thing to talk about theme parks because it has a political dimension now because the Chancellor has had this intervention about cutting some of the VAT. And I would say that I'm very keen to talk about the price of it, having spent a full day here. You know, it's fun. But, you know, it's the kind of thing that a lot of people want to do with their families. But what's notable is how many people are staying here in the overnight bit, albeit kids are being bought by grandparents. So I thought it'd be a really interesting chat to have our consumer section. But I love theme parks. I don't know about you guys. If I didn't have a kid, I'd probably hire one just so I could be here.
2: Do you know, very weirdly, I actually went, this is so random, I went to Thorpe Park about 3 weeks ago because I had a Thursday off and I thought it would be really quiet. It was okay, I would say. The problem with these things, Jeff, isn't it? The last time I went to Thorpe Park, it was a school physics trip when I was 13.
1: Physics trip?
2: Yeah, I mean, the guise of a physics trip. Yeah, I think you're supposed to draw a diagram on the coach on the way back or something. But you, in your mind, it felt a bit tired, I have to say, when I went this time.
16: Yeah, I think that's the interesting point, Rosie. It's sort of, theme parks have become a lot more expensive, but a bit less good. Mm. And I sort of thought that maybe there's a story there, but that kind of feels a bit like Britain. So maybe theme parks are just tracking the country's performance as a whole. But we'll be speaking about all that with Harry Kind. Also this week, people love the section of the show where Peter Cardwell comes on to wrap up the Westminster business. And I think the Peter Murrell story, was it Murrell? Murrell?
1: Murrell. Murrell.
16: Murrell. I just think that for a comedian's point of view, so many of the big stories have been these huge existential questions and crises in politics. This is a good old-fashioned scandal, an embezzlement scandal with fountain pens that cost more than $4,000. A Lalique salt and pepper grinder. So I know
2: all the toilet seats. It's the fact that it is some luxury items, and then it's just some real basics. It's just quite a confusing list, really.
16: Neutrogena hand cream was my favourite. Neutrogena hand cream. I mean, it's just, I'm sure the joke's already been done, but it did feel like a little bit like an 80s game show where you kind of go motorhome, right? You've got the motorhome, you've got the fountain pen set.
2: You're like on a conveyor belt of prizes you could win.
16: Yeah. So I'm looking forward to talking to Peter about that, because it's quite, again, an interesting dimension. That story was known, and yet it doesn't seem to have taken much off the SNP in particular. If you look at the recent elections, I suppose from their point of view, they'll be quite happy that the guilty plea happened after the local elections.
2: Yes, and was it orchestrated to be that way round? We don't know. I mean, that's one of the questions we've been trying to answer.
1: The date was certainly moved. It was supposed to be in February, his court appearance.
16: I'm not a conspiracy theorist, which is normally what a conspiracy theorist says before saying a conspiracy theory. But there have been a few things recently where you go, that was interesting timing. You know, that was kind of handy for them that lined up. You know, Angela Rayner with her announcement about HMRC. You know, there's been a few of those. But I'm not alleging anything. I just think some politicians are very lucky. And so we'll talk about that with Peter Cardwell. We'll also be talking about a journalist who's been embedded with the US soccer team, as he calls it. So firstly, we're going to have to establish that that's the wrong word. Mm. But with the US World Cup coming up in a bit of a cloud of kind of ambiguity, you know, and I don't know about you guys, but this is the least excited I've ever felt in the run-up to a World Cup.
2: Oh, no, don't say that, but why?
16: Well, I don't know. I think some of it is just age as well. I'm 50 later this year, so some of it is that. But I don't know, football...
1: You should try being Scottish, Jeff. This is the only World Cup that's mattered in, like, 20-odd years.
16: Do you know what I'd say, Callum? I'm genuinely, arguably, as excited for Scotland.
1: Oh, that's good. That's
16: nice. It's been a while. My brother-in-law's Scottish, so I don't have... There's no hate in my household. but I'll be speaking to him about, you know, I suppose the US soccer team. I'll probably do loads of jokes that he's heard before about US football. But it's, you know, they've had a team for a long time. So it'll be interesting to get his view on the state of the game over there. Of course, we're going to have the pub quiz at the end of the show. We'll have Anatomy of a Song. And we'll also open with five stories with a funny friend. So it's sort of like our comedy news review to kick the show off.
2: Yeah, huge amount to go on. Can I ask just one final thing, Jeff? If you were going to write an essay, and it could be anything from sort of 1,500 to 5,700 words, what would be your topic of choice?
16: My topic of choice would be why people that are routinely late for things are the worst people on earth, and it's not... It's not cute. It's not endearingly shambolic. It's an egregious crime against your fellow human beings.
2: There we go. Someone can write the
1: North
2: reply.
1: North Cotter PM.
2: Jeff, thank you. Enjoy. Are you done with Legoland now?
16: No. We've got the half day ticket. So I'm off to spend some more money. pray for Jeff.
2: And you can sift for gold. I seem to remember at Legoland.
1: Really?
2: That's
1: oh,
2: what
1: wow.
2: Everyone was. Yeah. I'm
16: gonna have to be real gold the way that the last 24 hours have gone.
2: Okay. Well, apologies for that, Jeff Norcott. Live from Legoland. Jeff Norcott is in spending half the day at Legoland because a little bit later on, 7 p.m, he'll be keeping you company on Times Radio.
1: I remember getting my Legoland driving licence on the little cars. Do you ever do that at Legoland in Windsor?
2: That has brought back a very, very, very faded memory.
1: Great fun. Loved that.
2: The best is the one you get wet on, but I can't remember what
1: it is. Oh, yeah. No, neither can I.
2: Tidal wave at Thorpe Park. I can't remember what it's called. The log flume at Legoland.
1: Something like
2: but
1: that.
2: I can't remember the name.
1: Oh, fond memories. Now, Arsenal are the Premier League champions. Tomorrow they could become European champions. champions as well. We're going to look ahead to the Champions League final next. This is Times Radio Breakfast with Rosie Wright and Callum McDonald in association with Nationwide, a good way to bank.
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2: It's 9:52. Shall we take a quick look at the sport? Arsenal have a shot at joining the football greats tomorrow as they face off against PSG in the Champions League final at a trophy they've never won. As you might expect, the Times brilliant sports team is bringing you comprehensive coverage of the game. Charlie Talbot-Smith, the assistant sports editor, is here to tell us more. Charlie, the Champions League final, obviously the big one. Keen to spend some time on that. Talk us through what we're expecting.
24: Well, I think we're probably expecting... Hello, good morning, morning. First of all, I should say. The first thing I should say to our listeners is it's a 5 o'clock kickoff. So beware. It's been 8 o'clock as far back as I can remember.
2: So but there's a risk of missing it.
24: Exactly. So make sure you don't miss it because it is Arsenal's shot at immortality. As you rightly say, they've never won the Champions League. But after 22 years without winning the Premier League, they've ticked that off. And they will be the underdogs tomorrow. PSG are the preeminent team in Europe. They are the defending champions. They have the best squad in Europe. They have probably the biggest budget. They have a well-settled and refreshed squad because they walk their league every year, so they can rest and rotate their players with this final in mind. So Arteta's team have it all to do, but, you know, this success has been built on the back of being the underdogs against first Man City, then Liverpool, then Man City again. They were so many times second in the Premier League before they broke through. So who's to say that they can't do it tomorrow? It's going to be a fascinating tactical battle because you are really looking at it's maybe a bit of an oversimplification, but you are looking at the best team in the world with the ball against the best team in the world without the ball. Arsenal are an incredible defensive unit, often don't concede shots on target, let alone goals. And PSG are this free-scoring, thrilling attacking side. So it will be fascinating to see how they both set up and approach it. But yeah, we're all very excited about it.
2: Champions League final tomorrow, kickoff at 5 p.m. in Budapest. Let's talk about the French Open. Sinner, I mean, it's a kind of devastating photograph of him on the back page of the Times. They are sweltering. The headline here is Sinner melts down in the Paris heat.
24: It was really brutal to watch, I must say. You don't often see it at the French Open either. You do see it in Australia in January in Melbourne, And they have, they actually, even this year, and, you know, without even getting into the whole climate crisis stuff, they have now got an extreme heat rule in Australia where they take them off the court if it's too hot. But they don't have it because, you know, the French Open is traditionally a spring tournament where it's not, they don't have to deal with this stuff.
2: It was 33 degrees.
24: It was the same for both players. I know that's a sort of absurd simplification, but, you know, he just collapsed. He was 4 points from victory, a straight sets victory, and then he barely won a point after that.
2: He gets cramped, doesn't he, often?
24: He's got a long history of cramps. He is going to have to really have a look at his medical background and how he can fix this, what sort of electrolytes and sodium intake, and because, it, you know, he is, with Alcaraz, the dominant player in tennis, and it has been now his sort of kryptonite for the last few years. He's only won one of the last five majors, which is incredible considering he came into the tournament on a 30-match winning streak.
2: Yeah. So who should we be watching instead?
24: Well, so Novak Djokovic will never get a better chance to win his 25th Grand Slam, which is this mythical quest he's been on, because him and Margaret Court are tied on 24 Grand Slam titles, and no one has ever won 25, so he can be out on his own. And I think it is basically the last record he has to take. He's sort of completed tennis if he does it. But, he can't beat Alcaraz and Sinner at Grand Slams, but they're both out now. So this is his chance. He's playing João Fonseca this afternoon, who is an amazing player. He's this 20-year-old Brazilian. He's box office. He has an incredible army of fans. He hits winners from everywhere. He is probably the next great player, but I'm not sure if he's ready yet. But it'll be an amazing sort of battle of the generations today, Djokovic v Fonseca. I mean, they're sort of skipped a generation. There's a whole generation in between these two guys. It's amazing.
2: Can we talk quickly about the cricket? So Brendan McCullum of Ashes Disaster fame, remember last year? He's back in the country speaking today. Mike Atherton's there ahead of the first test of the summer. That starts next week. I mean, how much introspection has there been over the last 12 months or so?
24: Well, a great deal is the short answer. It was obviously a complete disaster, the Ashes, this winter. It was a surprise to many that Brendan McCullum kept his job. But here we are, the English summer has rolled around incredibly quickly. And we're playing three tests against New Zealand next month. And Brendan McCullum has deigned to return to the country now. He lives in New Zealand, but he's here. He's speaking today for the first time. So Mike Atherton, as you point out, is there. And it'll be fascinating to see how he thinks he's going to change his methods, I suppose, to try and... Because it looks like this England team have reached the end of their cycle and probably needed a fresh injection of ideas. But him and Ben Stokes, they're going to, you know, Bazball 3.0 and all the rest of it. But it'll be interesting. It'll be fascinating to see what he's got to say this afternoon.
2: Charlie, thanks. Charlie Talbot-Smith, the assistant sports editor at The Times.
1: Thank you so much for all of your messages today. And thank you so much for being with us over the course of this week on
2: the half-term edition.
1: Well, yeah, it's been very fun.
2: Which means we've been here Monday to Friday, and so too has Ed Vasey.
4: Yes, I have. It's thrilling. 5 days of Ed Vasey. What could be more?
1: Yeah, well, what's this reputation of Lazy Vasey?
4: I know.
1: You're putting that to bed.
4: It's because my name rhymes with lazy.
1: Oh, right, okay.
4: You can't win. I remember once as a minister, you have to publish all your meetings, and I published them all. I had more meetings as a minister than any other minister. And of course, the immediate tweet was, you know, he's obviously corrupt. Look how many businesses he's meeting.
1: Was meetings just a euphemism for boozy lunches, though?
2: That wasn't a denial.
4: That's quite embarrassing because the local restaurant in Westminster sent me a Christmas card.
2: What?
4: Because I was their best customer.
2: Are you still on the list?
4: Oh, they've closed now. They closed after I stopped being a minister.
1: Oh, we stumbled onto some gold.
2: Oh, dear. We have had a wonderful week. We'll be back next Friday, but Times Radio Breakfast is here as ever, of course, tomorrow from 6 a.m.
1: Thank you so much for being with us, and do stay with Times Radio because Ed Vasey comes next. Have a lovely day.
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4: It's 10 o'clock. This is Ed Vasey on Times Radio. Coming up on today's show, it's been the week of the political essay with Andy Burnham adding his contribution to The Times, just 1,500 words, to set out his vision for Labour. I'll ask whether this very public policy debate is ultimately healthy for the party and for our country. In the speech that will revisit Harold Macmillan's attack on Margaret Thatcher's economic programme when he accused her government of selling off the nation's family silver. And in the low stakes debate, should you tell someone when they've got food stuck in their teeth?
2: Yes.
4: Yep, I knew they'd get stuck in even their show is over. And what if this never happened? What if what never happened? Well, I'll tell you. What if America hadn't landed on the moon, but the Russians had instead? I'll be speaking to two of the stars of a new TV drama imagining an alternative 1969, one where the Soviets, not the Americans, won the space race. First, it's One Small Step to the Newsroom, where Rob Malarkey has the headlines.
9: Ed, thank you. Good morning. The President of the EU Commission, Ursula von der Leyen, says Russia's war of aggression has crossed yet another line after a drone crashed into an apartment block in eastern Romania. Romania's defence minister has accused Moscow of a serious violation of international law. It's believed the devices were being used to attack Ukraine's border regions. Romania, which is a member of NATO, has asked the alliance for a transfer of anti-drone technology. The government will today outline the details of 300,000 new work experience and training placements that are to be made available for young people over the next 3 years. The government announcement comes as the number of the UK's 16 to 24-year-olds not in employment, education or training increased to more than a million, the highest figure since 2013. The former Labour Health Minister, Alan Milburn, however, told Times Radio yesterday that every business he had spoken to said they were increasingly reluctant to recruit young people. The pensions minister is Torsten Bell.
10: When you hire a young person who's not worked before, that does involve a risk for an employer. But what Alan also said yesterday is that this is a problem that's been built over two decades, not over 2 years. It reflects long-term trends in our benefit system, but also in our health system and in the education system too.
9: Two people will appear in court this morning in connection with the fatal shooting of a woman in Sheffield. Shanice Brooks, who is 30, was shot dead outside the 141 bar in the early hours of Monday. Jamel Roan, who's 30, of Outram Road in Sheffield, and Derian Dice, who's 32, of Ellesmere Road, North Sheffield, will appear at the city's magistrates' court later. People in parts of Kent are being warned that disruption to their water supply could continue over the weekend. South East Water said its reservoirs are struggling to cope with demand after 8,000 properties in Whitstable were left without running water. Businesses are also affected. Jeff Higgins, who runs a jam-making company, told Times Radio the disruption is already having a financial impact.
0: Well, look, at this time of year, which is not our peak period, we produce about £6,000 or £7,000 per day. So probably half of that is lost revenue, if you like. So probably, you know, between £10,000 and £15,000 we've lost so far.
9: A Canadian man accused of selling lethal substances connected to the deaths of more than 100 British people will not face justice in the UK. Kenneth Law, who's 60, is accused of aiding suicide after allegedly selling 1,200 packages online in 40 countries. And the Home Office is expected to begin using AI facial recognition to estimate the age of asylum seekers claiming to be children. The IT company behind it says the technology could also be used to determine the age of those people who lack verifiable identity documents even, such as those arriving in the UK on small boats. Now let's get the latest from the markets.
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9: The FTSE 100 is up 23 points this morning at 10,449, while the FTSE 250 is also up 115 points at 23,440. The Nikkei closed up 1,636 points at 66,329. The pound is trading this morning at €1.15 and at $1.34, and oil is on course to record its largest weekly fall in 2 months, as traders await details of a potential deal to extend the ceasefire between the US and Iran and reopen the Strait of Hormuz. Brent crude, the international benchmark, was trading at $93.76 a barrel this morning. You can find plenty more on the business section of the Times website.
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3: Good morning, it's Ed Fazy on Times Radio. Andy Burnham has responded to Tony Blair's intervention earlier in the week. It's a thoughtful 1,500-word essay written for the Times, so you can read it in today's paper or indeed online. It should be easy to mock the ongoing Labour infighting, but I found myself thinking this exchange of ideas between Labour leaders in plain sight is actually quite helpful and useful, though perhaps it should have happened 2 years before an election rather than 2 years after. At the heart of what Burnham argues for is more power for local authorities. There is some debate how much Burnham has contributed to Manchester's undoubted success. Richard Lees, the long-standing council leader, and his chief executive, the late Howard Bernstein, deserve most of the credit. I was lucky enough to meet Howard Bernstein a few times, and he was a remarkable man. There have been other great local leaders. Boris's success as mayor, whether you like it or not, he was a success. It's often credited to the visionary Sir Simon Milton, who was his chief of staff, as well as being an excellent leader of Westminster City Council. Andy Street in the West Midlands was a dynamo. The transformation of Newcastle Gateshead comes to mind as well, all down to local leadership. Perhaps, after all this, Blair and Burnham are not so far apart. Fixing the economy, Blair's call to arms, does not preclude well-thought-through interventionism. But it does all, at the end of the day, come down to leadership and stability, two things we currently lack at a national level. After reading Burnham and reading Blair, perhaps we would be better off looking at some of our successes in the last 10 years, many of them local, rather than the litany of failures, and using that as a guide for our way through. Coming up on today's show, we'll be reflecting on Andy Burnham's rebuttal, and I'll be speaking to Neil Lawson, who's the director of the centre-left think tank Compass and a backer of the Greater Manchester Mayor. And I'll be working out what we've gained from a week of Labour navel-gazing and where it leaves us with the voters, with my columnists Michael Binion and Sarah Dittam. We'll also discuss why social media has become obsessed with the conspiracy theory that Vladimir Putin has been replaced by body doubles, and we'll mourn the demise of the boozy lunch. The nation's favourite radio feature is back. Yep, I didn't even need that music to tell you, of course, I'm referring to It's a Constituency Knockout, where two MPs go head-to-head to convince me they represent the best constituency in the country. We'll see the return of the Liberal Democrat MP Ollie Glover, who was the first ever MP guest on this section of the show and inaugurated its world-beating formula. And he'll be up against the SNP MP Graham Leadbitter. The founder of Soho House, Nick Jones, will also be joining me. After surviving life-threatening prostate cancer, he's become a leading campaigner for targeted testing. That comes as health experts advise the government against introducing a national screening programme. And I've been speaking to two stars of the new TV drama Star City, a spin-off from the long-running series For All Mankind. Alice Englert and Solly McLeod play Soviet cosmonauts in an alternative history where the USSR wins the space race. The show is packed with Cold War paranoia, as Solly told me.
4: Someone could whisper that they were a dissident or whatever, and then the state has to go through with it, and then they think, yeah, well, that's just how it is. And this is just all the things that really happened back then in the Soviet Union, and it's just quite an insane insight into that absurd amount of surveillance that was going on.
3: And in the speech that we revisit another former Prime Minister turning on a successor, the 91-year-old Harold Macmillan attacking Margaret Thatcher's privatisation programme in 1985. It was the speech that gave us the phrase, selling off the family silver.
5: It is very common with individuals or estates, when they run into financial difficulties, to find that they have to sell some of their assets. First, the Georgian silver goes.
3: And because it's Friday, there'll be no Can You Get to the Number 10 quiz today. News some of you will no doubt be pleased to hear after the fiasco that happened yesterday. Tell me, who was the Prime Minister during the general strike of 1926?
6: I think I might need to ask for Larry's clue for this one.
3: How do I give him a clue that's not too easy? I don't know enough about... he was a Conservative. His first name rhymes with Tan.
6: Tan?
3: Well, Tan Lee.
6: Oh, yeah, OK, in which case it is Baldwin, then.
3: What a farce, but I was determined to finish on a high and get a British Prime Minister ousting Peter from Switzerland, who no doubt is British, but anyway, he lives in Switzerland. I'm gracefully handing control of it back to Hugo Rifkin, who of course returns on Monday. Instead, today we're going to have another... Yep, another low-stakes debate. People are already texting in. Should you tell people... that they have food in their teeth. Two people have already texted in and say, of course you should. It's also extended this debate to what is known as the bat in the cave, which we will return to as well. You can text me or start your message with the word times, text 87222. WhatsApp me now on 033-003-2353. All of that to come with your Eds in the morning.
7: In the morning.
3: I'm joined now by the Times' London editor, Andy Sylvester. How are you, Andy?

0: somebody. And here's just one of them, Jonathan Novak. He recommended his friend Linda and says, I love listening to the entertaining mix of news, politics and current affairs with the best presenters on speech radio. It's much more interesting and informative than BBC Radio 4. Just pause with cheers and applause, even when Ed Vasey is on.
1: Well, I have to say, I didn't even know that John Pienaar knew who I was, so that's some consolation. Anyway, that's part of the Times Radio promo that we're required to read out, and that just proves that the entire station is against me. Now, let's come back to Andy Silvestri and start talking about the news that we're all reading in the paper today. Let's begin with Andy Burnham's response to Tony Blair. Of course, he's written in the Times, the Greater Manchester Mayor and leadership hopeful has said this government inherited a very difficult situation in 2024 to the one Blair did in 1997. He's called for sweeping state intervention, saying mainstream politics isn't the answer, and blamed the country's issues on deregulation and a failure to reverse Thatcher's policies. He's not the only one to have issued a rebuttal. On his Substack, the Prime Minister has written an essay defending his plan for the country, although Starmer did admit the mistakes were made in the early days of government, including an overly negative tone. Never have so many words, Andy, been spilt in trying to save the Labour Party. Is it getting us anywhere?
2: I haven't read this many political essays in one week since university. And I'm not sure necessarily that at the current moment, when people look at the state of the world and the state of the economy and have rightly concerns about the direction that Britain is going, that quite so many words needed to be spilled. And I have a feeling the public looking at this when they're going to work and dealing with a tube strike next week and all sorts of various things and still struggling to get a dentist appointment will wonder about what's going on within the Labour Party. I don't think they'll be thanked for the last few weeks. What I would say is it is nice to see, in a world that is dominated by four-second soundbites, some long-form content that actually gives you something to dig into and gives you some conception of what these people are about. Whether it's the right time, as you alluded to earlier, is an interesting question.
1: I totally agree with you, actually, because I opened the Burnham article thinking, you know, this is great, let's mock him and, you know, how ludicrous Labour is. And actually, I thought it was a really thoughtful piece. And then I read the Starmer's piece as well. I thought that was pretty... In fact, that was the best defence of his government I've read in a long time.
2: I would completely agree with you, reading the Starmer Substack post, and surprised to me that he had a Substack. I thought it was a really well-written, well-argued argument of the last 2 years.
1: Yeah.
2: And effectively, it said, look, strip out the meme music, strip out the navel-gazing, look at what we've done. And actually, you take a moment, he does sort of surprise you sometimes with, well, actually, immigration is down.
1: Yeah,
2: actually,
1: yeah.
2: The economy is, you know, before Iran, it was sort of on the turn. Yeah. There was some... So actually, maybe he feels that there is a positive message to tell. What I would say about Burnham's essay, thoughtful though it was, it's an essay for... Although it was in the Times. It's an essay for the Labour Party, right? You know, notably absent from it, I would say, if he's thinking about auditioning for PM, and this is a fair criticism of Andy Burnham, is that foreign policy was almost entirely absent. You know, and it's all very well talking about the success you've had with franchising the bus system and a shopping centre in Stockport that's fully let. But I don't know that you can bring all of your energies as a Prime Minister to individual projects like that when at any given moment the US President might tweet.
1: Absolutely.
2: So I think there is still work to be done as we head into an inevitable...
1: Well, it's a good cue for Neil Lawson, who is the director of the think tank Compass and supporter of Andy Burnham. Andy Silvestri there, Neil Lawson, slightly laying down the gauntlet, saying it's an article for the Labour Party rather than for the country, particularly as he ignores foreign policy. But obviously he's focusing... You know, Tony Blair sort of... he challenged Tony Blair by saying Tony Blair never got off the... road of neoliberalism, and he's sort of refocused his policy agenda on localism, devolution, allowing big cities and other areas to direct their future. Is that a fair assessment?
3: Well, I think what Andy's laying out is a big argument about the failures of our country over the last 40 years and how do you begin to put those right. And the fundamental point, which I think that Burnham makes, which I think is beyond a localism, but localism matters, is that unless you have a state and a democracy that enables a long-term consensus to be built up in our country, then you're never going to get the economic fundamentals of the country right for both state and business to invest securely over the long term. And I think that's the big...

0: argument that he's learned from Manchester, fastest growing economy in the country, where he's built a political consensus, and now wants to apply that to the country. And I think that is a big argument, which, could meet, meet, at the very least what Blair did in 97, but go back to that 79 consensus built by Thatcher and begin to unravel that and move the country into the 21st century.
1: I guess that, I mean, actually, having read all three pieces, there is a way that they could unite on common ground. Interventionism and state action doesn't preclude a strong economy. But I would say that the bit missing for me was Andy Burnham focusing on growth, economic growth, because you can't get growth in Manchester unless you've got a growing economy and the ability to invest.
0: But I think that's exactly right, Ed. And that's why I like the phrase business-friendly socialism. Back in the day, 94, 97, that would have been exactly the kind of phrase that Gordon or Tony would have dreamt up to describe their third way. And clearly, in the world we live in, you've got to work with business, you've got to work with the bond market, you've got to create the stable environment. There was a stable environment back in 97. 60, there was already 60 consecutive quarters of growth. And there was a, back then there was a reasonably solid two-party system. Now we've got a fragmented party system. We've got, quite a lot of turmoil in markets. So therefore, how do you build, out of what is clearly there in our country, a progressive majority into a stable governing progressive, consensus over time? This is why Burnham is a supporter of proportional representation, because it enables you to project that progressive majority in the country into an agenda and a House of Commons that can back it over not just one term, but several. So I think this is a big leap forward for our politics, for our democracy, and hopefully, therefore, for our economy.
1: I mean, the other problem Andy Burnham has to a certain extent is he's been out of the national spotlight now for almost a decade, able to get on with his job in Manchester. But the minute he's now on the national stage, he's doing what all politicians do, which is trimming and rowing back on his policies. I mean, he's had to address the trans issue, he's had to address the rejoining the EU issue. I mean, isn't he coming across a bit like every other politician the minute he's now fighting a national, it is effectively a national election?
0: Well, I think he's had, it's almost impossible to be trained to become prime minister because there's no job like it. He's been in the cabinet, so he's got close to it. But I think, being a mayor of a combined authority gives you a lot of the skills and the insights to be a successful prime minister, because it is about negotiating and building alliances for change. Clearly, it's different on a regional basis than it is on a national basis, but you learn the kind of instincts and sentiments of that kind of approach to politics. So I think that's really important. So I think he's setting himself up well. And of course, this is pragmatic politics. You've got to plot, weave, navigate your way through lots of tensions, lots of things you've got to manage. I think the art of successful leadership, though, is to do that, is to be pragmatic, but have a very firm idea on where you're going, and have a predominant way of governing the country. I think Mrs. Thatcher ducked and dived quite a lot, but she carried around not just a 5,000-word, Tony Blair essay in her pocket, but, she didn't do that. But what she did carry around was The Road to Serfdom by Hayek, a huge tome on, how you govern effectively. I think Burnham's thought through this stuff about rewiring the state, rewiring our democracy. And I think that's the point. Yes, he's going to have to move around certain issues pragmatically, but he's got a lodestar for where, for where and how he wants to take the country. And that's the invaluable thing, I think, about him, Ed.
1: Brilliant. Thanks. That's Neil Lawson, the director of the think tank Compass and a strong supporter of Andy Burnham. We're going to come back after the break and talk possibly about work placements. And also, if we have time, Jeff Bezos's Blue Origin rocket, which blew up, but also how the heat wave has affected our trees. This is Ed Vasey on Times Radio with Elevon, supporting all payments for your business. 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
1: Welcome back, still with Andy Sylvester, the Times' London editor. The government's been talking up 300,000 new work experience placements in sectors like construction and hospitality. This comes off the back of Alan Milburn's review into youth unemployment. The trouble is a lot of businesses have been saying that's all very well, but hiring young workers or apprenticeships is still too expensive. The Work and Pensions Minister, Torsten Bell, was asked about all this on Times Radio Breakfast.
9: No, no, I'm really confident that we'll see rises in youth apprenticeships, not least because we've highlighted one of the big problems of the last decade, which is we saw a 40% fall in youth apprenticeships. We're rebalancing the system towards what it was always meant to do, provide an entry into the world of work for the next generation.
1: I like Torsten Bell. I think he's quite an intelligent, thoughtful minister, actually. There should be more of them in the government. But I don't quite know how this 300,000 work experience... I mean, these kind of announcements happen every 2 or 3 years. They never seem to move the dial.
10: No, I mean, there's this desire that on-the-job education is going to be seen as good as university education. Andy Burnham actually mentions it in his essay. This isn't a new tune. It's been played in Westminster for 30 years, and frankly, progress has been limited. Torsten Bell is a smart man. So when he's going out and doing the radio round talking about this, he is very aware that in hospitality alone, one of the sectors in which he's talking about creating these work placements, there are hundreds of thousands fewer jobs now than there were a couple of years ago because national insurance went up, because energy costs went up, and because business rates went up.
1: So absolutely,
10: as an intelligent man, he must realise that what he's doing is, even if this 300,000 programme works, of which there is scepticism, he is only undoing the damage done elsewhere by the government. So... Andy Burnham talks about stitching up government and Keir Starmer talks about stitching up government. But my goodness me, this stuff just gets a bit wearing sometimes when you have government announcing that they're going to solve problems that they've largely created.
1: And it's such a sort of government announcement. 300,000 work experience, 20,000 police officers on the beat. It doesn't really mean anything.
10: The suspicious round number test,
1: yeah,
10: as they say.
1: Exactly. If they announce 301,000 friendships, I might take them seriously. But what I really want to talk to you about is Kew Gardens, Andy. I mean, that's where I want to do my work experience. This week's weather has broken the heat records in May. We've been feeling hot, but our environment has been suffering in the heat wave. But you went to visit Kew Gardens, you interviewed the chief executive, I assume he's called that rather than sort of keeper of the trees. He's called Richard Deverell. He drove you around in a golf cart.
10: He did. We went off-roading at Kew, which is the sort of thing I would not have dared do myself if I was given the golf cart. But yeah, we went around Kew Gardens, 330 acres, just off the banks of the Thames, country's largest botanical garden, all that jazz. It's an extraordinary place, but it is suffering. So the heat waves in 2022, you'll remember we had three in a row, bang, bang, bang. That killed, straight up killed, 400 trees, some of which were centuries old, including this beautiful red oak. And as we drove round on the golf cart, you had the CEO of Kew Gardens pointing out to me almost every 30 to 45 seconds, that one should be healthier, that one should be healthier, that one should be healthier. And I think it's an opportunity, right now is an opportunity for Q to sort of, I guess, make the point that this is happening now. It's not just a hot tube home. You know, it's genuinely changing our environment around us. And he certainly feels he's got a duty. Whether that will go down well entirely with people who, in the Times comment section the other day, who were saying, how dare someone who gets money out of general taxation be making such a political point, is an open question.
1: I know, it's exactly what I thought when I read your article. You know, he's a straightforward academic, Richard Devereux. He's not got a political axe to grind, and he's talking about climate change, but I did imagine it would get people hot under the collar. But they're refitting the greenhouse, £60 million.
10: Yeah, huge project. The Palm House, which built by the Victorians in 18 something or other. I'm going to say 48. Going to plug that from the air. I think it was around then. And it has rusted. It is kept at about 28 to 29 degrees Celsius in order to, show off the rainforest in all of its finest forms. That building is being decarbonized. It's having new glass put on it. They wanted to put double glazing on it to increase the insulation, but the iron frame built by the Victorians won't bear that weight. So they're having to do all sorts of fancy and very clever things. As I say, 60 million quid. They're still looking for a bit more from DEFRA, which is their sponsoring body, and of course raising money philanthropically. What's fascinating is Kew is in the same situation as all the other British museums, London museums in particular, in which that it wants to raise cash. There are a limited number of foundations and people who often are willing to give that cash over. And in London, there's incredible competition. This isn't just one museum that's looking for cash. The Tate's looking for cash. The British Museum's looking for cash. The V&A. So it's a competitive marketplace out there, which, you know, moving to another thing, a Times leader today was talking about admission charges for museums. Q does charge, other museums don't. Is there a question about whether that's fit for purpose now in the 21st century?
1: Yeah, I mean, I used to go to Kew Gardens as a child. It's a place I'm extremely fond of. My father campaigned to get Kew Gardens to raise the charges. When I was growing up, you used to pay a penny to go to Kew Gardens, and he said that was too low. And he got the raise the charges.
10: I mean,
1: so if you think it's too expensive to go to Kew Gardens.
10: What I would say is it's 20 plus now if you're there all day. They do have all sorts of discounts for people on Universal Credit and various other things. The real deal, I would say, is that if you go in after 4 o'clock, which of course at the moment is still basically the middle of the day, it's a tenner, which I think is pretty good value for quite an extraordinary space.
1: I think that is an excellent tip from Andy Sylvester. The Times is London editor. Thank you so much, Andy, for coming on and talking about Kew Gardens, but also obviously about work placements and about the endless trail of essays. Jonathan says, Kew is the wrong location for a major botanic garden with trees. You need a deep subsoil and porous water retaining bedrock. Perhaps the Victorians did not know that. Stephen, our Prime Minister, has texted in. I was somewhat surprised and disappointed to hear you describe my glorious putsch over the Swiss interloper as a farce. You have, however, helped me determine that my first policy, which was to have been free ice cream, will be instead to abolish the House of Lords with immediate effect. What kind of Frankenstein's monster have we created on Times Radio this week? Anyway, coming up, it's the best feature on radio. It's a constituency knockout, and you'll hear my interview with two of the actors in the new TV drama Star City. But first, let's get the news with Rob Malarkey.
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12: Good morning. Romania's president, Nicos Jordan, has convened a crisis meeting of ministers after a drone crashed into an apartment block in the eastern city of Galați. It's believed the devices were being used to attack Ukraine's border regions. Romania, which is a member of NATO, has accused Russia of committing a serious violation of international law. The government is confident a new work experience scheme will successfully tackle youth unemployment. 300,000 placements, including in construction and hospitality, will be rolled out over the next 3 years, after a report published yesterday highlighted that around 1 million people aged between 16 and 24 aren't in work, education or training. The former Labour Health Minister, Alan Milburn, however, told Times Radio yesterday that every business he had spoken to said they were increasingly reluctant to recruit young people, citing increases in the minimum wage and national insurance contributions. The pensions minister is Torsten Bell.
9: I'm really confident that we'll see rising in youth apprenticeships, not least because we've highlighted one of the big problems of the last decade, which is we saw a 40% fall in youth apprenticeships. We're rebalancing the system towards what it was always meant to do, provide an entry into the world of work for the next generation. It's also true, by the way, that people who are aged under 21 don't have national insurance paid on their employment at all.
12: Two people have been charged after the fatal shooting of a woman outside a bar in Sheffield. Shanice Brooks, who was 30, was shot dead outside the 141 bar in the early hours of Monday. Jamel Roan, who's 30, of Outram Road in Sheffield, and Delian Dice, who's 32, of Ellesmere Road, North Sheffield, will appear at the city's magistrates' court this morning. And the Home Office will roll out AI facial recognition technology to estimate the age of asylum seekers who claim to be children. Unaccompanied children are treated differently to adults, and being under 18 can sometimes have an impact on whether asylum is granted. An IT company based in Essex has been awarded a contract worth £322,000 for the technology. Don't forget, you can set the Times Radio News Briefing as your flash briefing on Alexa.
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1: Well, that chirpy music tells you it's time for It's a Constituency Knockout. How we have missed it. I can't believe we have to wait a whole week between each opportunity to have It's a Constituency Knockout. It is, of course, the moment where we pit two MPs against each other to find out who represents the crown jewel of constituencies and who is from a rotten borough. Contestant number one, what's your name and where'd you come from?
18: I'm Graham Ledbetter. I'm the SNP MP for Moray West, Nairn and Strathspey.
1: How kind of you to join us, Graham Ledbetter. Contestant number two, what's your name and where'd you come from?
19: My name's Ollie Glover. I'm the Liberal Democrat Member of Parliament for Didcot and Wantage in Oxfordshire.
1: Brilliant. Great to have you both on. Graham, let's start with you. The point of this section of the show is to give hard-working backbench MPs the chance to tell Times Radio listeners what they're up to in their constituency, what's in their mailbag and what they're campaigning on. Tell us.
18: The big thing at the moment is obviously cost of living. Cost of living is affecting everybody. The cost of fuel, the cost of heating, not that it's needed very much this week, but broadly speaking, the cost of energy. The constituency already pays some of the highest energy prices, so I spend a lot of time campaigning on that and dealing with a lot of mail on that. Other than that, like many other MPs at the moment, there are by-elections on, one relatively close to me in Aberdeen, which is why I'm in a car. Because I'll be heading there very shortly.
1: And obviously the news dominating Scottish politics at the moment is Peter Murrell's admission of guilt over embezzling money from the SNP, and also Nicola Sturgeon talking about how she knew nothing about it and accusing her critics of sexism. What's your view on Nicola Sturgeon's position?
18: I can't imagine just how horrific this has been for her. You know, there are many examples of people who have committed crimes unbeknownst to close relatives and whose relatives are then horrified. In this case, it's her ex-husband, but at the time, you know, obviously they were married. And, you know, that must be an utterly horrific situation. I can't imagine what that's like for somebody.
1: But do you accept that a large motorhome appearing in the front drive that Nicola Sturgeon wouldn't have said, maybe, Peter, where'd you get that from? How'd you pay for it?
18: I'm not actually aware that it was in their front drive. It was, I believe it was kept at another house elsewhere. And you know, as far as I'm aware, Nicola Sturgeon has said she was not aware of that. But, you know, I can only take that in face value.
1: Her critics write, is she right to call her critics sexist, or are they just simply saying what any normal person would say, how could you have not known about it?
18: I think as a politician, she gets a totally unremitting amount of abuse, particularly online. And it's hard to see how this has not got an element of misogyny and sexism in it. It's people are really... really, really tough on somebody who put in a, you know, whether people agree with what the decisions that she took, but she put in an absolute shift for a long period of time as a leader of Scotland, as First Minister, and as a politician. And I think that kind of abuse is utterly unwarranted. The wider point, I think, about about the situation with Peter Murrell. You know, like every other member of the party, I've been a member of the SNP for something going on about 30 years. Every single year that I've been a member of the SNP, I have donated money, I've contributed to campaigns. And the idea that for many of those years, somebody who was in a trusted position was creaming off a percentage of that horrifies me. I'm disgusted by it because I'm a member of the party and contributed that money, and I'm disgusted with that individual, as is every other member of the party who has contributed, their hard-earned money to campaign on issues and a political ideology that they really back. So, you know, the idea that... I think there's a lot of victim blaming going on here. I think if you're talking about it as if this had happened in a charity rather than a political party, I think the language would be very, very different.
1: Okay, thanks for that, Graham. Now, Ollie, let's turn to you. What are you working on at the moment? What's in your post bag and what are you campaigning on?
19: I certainly agree with Graham that concerns about the cost of living and the impact of the Iran war are very much at the forefront. I've got quite a lot of constituents in rural areas who've written in about heating oil costs, for example. But there's also just everybody struggling with fuel for cars, gas and electricity. But also been quite a lot of people writing in just kind of really in a state of despondency about yet more chaos at the top of government with Labour's debates about Keir Starmer's leadership, etc. I think people were perhaps looking forward to having a bit more of a more than a 2-year gap before we got into that kind of things again. In terms of key campaigns, you'll be familiar, Ed, it used to be your constituency. It's still that key issue of loads of housing and population growth, but without the health, transport and leisure facilities to really back that up. So definitely trying to get local government to central government to understand that message and support our local councils in being able to manage that better.
1: Yeah, absolutely. It takes me back, Ollie Glover. Now, Ollie, you were the first ever MP to come on It's a Constituency Knockout, so you'll be familiar with the format. Did you win when you came on? I can't remember.
19: I didn't, Ed.
1: Oh, well, there you go.
19: Whether that's because you couldn't favour your former constituency or because of the lack of quality of my submission, that's for others to judge, perhaps.
1: Well, we'll see if it's second time lucky. Let's get the competition underway. Graham, you were first up, so let's start with your first fact.
18: So in the Kevgorms area of the constituency, there's a war memorial to Company Lingi, which is a Norwegian company of resistance soldiers who, having escaped Nazi-occupied Norway, trained in the Kevgorms for mountain warfare and subsequently took part in, subsequently went in Operation Gunnerside, which is the maybe better known to folk as Telemark, from the infamous... or from the excellent war film The Heroes of Telemark. So they all trained in Kevgorm.
1: So there you go, a bunch of Norwegians training to fight the Nazis in Graham's constituency. Ollie, can you come back?
19: Well, I'll certainly try. We're very lucky in my constituency to have the town of Wallingford, which is the birthplace of the actor Jonathan Bailey, who has been in Broadchurch, Bridgerton, W1A, many other things. But perhaps the additional fact that makes that especially interesting is that he was People's Magazine's Sexiest Man Alive in 2025.
1: Wow. I've never heard of Jonathan Bailey. Wallingford, of course, is the home of Agatha Christie, although I see that Jonathan Bailey did move to Brightwell Cotswold, which contains the sexiest man alive, Boris Johnson, lives there. But fact number one goes to Graham. It's 1-0, Ollie. I can't believe it. Are you going to be the, I don't know, I would say the Arsenal of it's a constituency knockout, except they have won. Graham, fact number two.
18: So the town of Nairn, the seaside town of Nairn, which is hugely popular in the summertime, has an annual food festival and took place this month, and it holds the World Tatty Scone Championships, this year won by Alan Rankin, who's also coincidentally chieftain of the Golden Spurtle in the World Porridge Making Championships, which takes place in relatively nearby Carbridge.
1: Oh my goodness.
18: He can join first with 12-year-old Lucy Roger.
1: You didn't need to tell me that, Graham. Everyone knows that Alan Rankin is the chieftain of the Golden Spurtle World Porridge Making Championships. Ollie, can you make it 1-1?
19: I can try. The town of Wantage, in which you used to have your constituency office, Ed, all of the pubs are connected by subterranean tunnels, which once upon a time were used by smuggling. There's very little access to them, but I have checked the rumours and had them confirmed. And who knows, maybe you missed out on an opportunity by digging down beneath your constituency office to create a connection and make it much easier and quicker to get a pint.
1: Ollie, that is a fantastic fact. I literally had no idea. I was the MP for 14 years. Nobody told me these tunnels exist. That's a slam dunk round two win to Ollie Glover. It's 1-1. We're going to the wire. Graham, what's your third fact?
18: Third fact is that the constituency is the spiritual home of the Duke of Edinburgh's award, because the Duke of Edinburgh and subsequently King Charles studied at Gordonston School. And Gordonston School had the Murray Award, which was set up by the founder of Gordonston School in the 1930s. And in the 1950s, the Duke of Edinburgh launched the Duke of Edinburgh's Award based on that original Murray Award.
1: Oh, well, there you go. Graham is the home of the Duke of Edinburgh Award, his constituency. Ollie, can you beat him at the post?
19: My constituency is home to what was the very first nuclear reactor in Western Europe. Commissioned in August 1947, the GLEEP, which stands for Graphite Low Energy Experimental Pile, was based in what is now Harwell campus and housed in a former RAF hangar. And it was in use until 1990. And that project played a pivotal role in researching various aspects of reactor design and paved the way for the civil nuclear power programme of the UK in the 1950s and 1960s.
1: That is a cracking fact, Ollie. It is a fact that I knew, but nevertheless, it merits a win in round three. It makes you, after years of trying, finally a victor in It's a Constituency Knockout. Many congratulations to you. Christine has texted in to say that I shouldn't have said chieftain of the Golden Spurtle. Come on, Ed, she says. It's chief fane of the Golden Spurtle. Is that right, Graham?
18: I thought it was chieftain myself, but I could be wrong.
1: How interesting. There's a huge debate. What is the Golden Spurtle, Graham?
18: It's the Golden Spurtle. I got, my spurtle is a specific type of spoon that's used to stir porridge.
1: That is absolutely fantastic. Although Christine, as she was blasting me, did misspell chieftain as chieftain as well. So she made the same mistake. It's a very, very confusing thing. And Ollie, of course, you will know that Harwell famously had blue double-decker buses. Are they still around? Do you occasionally come across a Harwell double-decker bus which used to take the workers to Harwell?
19: Not anymore. They tend to be more in the Thames Travel green hue. Certainly, Harwell campus has been putting money into working with a bus company to improve the service. But yes, no blue double-decker buses I have seen recently.
1: Absolutely. And of course, Harwell was famous because it was the centre for atomic research, and it was just far enough from London. It was close enough to London to get people down there quickly, but it was far enough away that if something went wrong and all the good residents of Harwell suffered from radiation poisoning, the good residents of London would be unaffected. Thank you so much to Ollie Glover, the Lib Dem MP for Didcot and Wantage, finally a victor in It's a Constituency Knockout, and Graham Leadbitter, the SNP MP for Moray West, Nairn and Strathspey, for being such good sports and coming on It's a Constituency Knockout. Right now, we're running a competition where you can win a pair of 100 £100 John Lewis vouchers just by recommending Times Radio to a friend. We've got less than 3 weeks of the competition left, and we don't want anyone to miss out. All you have to do is go to thetimes.com/referafriend, enter your details, those of your friend, and include a message saying why you think they'll love the station. We've had hundreds of entries. Marie Kirkland recommended her friend Joseph, saying it gives me 24 hours of authoritative and interesting news and views. The presenters are insightful, but with personalities that are warm and accessible. My friend Joseph is in his 20s, and I think he'll particularly like early breakfast and Carol Walker in the evening, as that's when he has his shifts at the hospital. If you want to be in with a chance of winning that pair of £100 John Lewis vouchers, just go to thetimes.com/referafriend. All the terms and conditions are online. 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
1: Well, behind the scenes of the Soviet Union's space race against the United States were cosmonauts, engineers, and intelligence officers who worked in a highly secretive military area which was known as Star City. It's a real place. Most lived there full-time, and they were dedicated to driving forward Russia's space program. Now, a new Apple TV drama and spin-off of the hugely popular For All Mankind, Star City, it's called, brings to life what it might have been like. In reality, America beat the Soviet Union in 1969, putting the first man on the moon, but this franchise reimagines the ending in favor of the Soviets. I sat down with Anis Englert. She plays Anastasia Belikova, who became the first woman on the moon, and Solly McLeod, who plays the fictional cosmonaut Sasha Polivanov, to find out more.
26: I take this step for my country, for my people, and for the Marxist-Leninist way of life.
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28: It appears that someone in Star City is working for the other side.
29: We want you to move the launch up.
30: You will be sending these men and women to their deaths.
31: We are under threat. Star City security status has been raised to level 1.
30: I will not have any more deaths on my watch because of your paranoia.
32: Your measure of risk is misguided, comrade.
33: Star City is an alternate history exploration of the Soviet space program in 1969 and the lives of the cosmonauts in that program, as well as the lives of the people surveilling them. It's kind of connected to Matt and Ben's other work on For All Mankind, but it's a standalone thriller and quite tender, I must say, for something that also is so epic.
1: I mean, the key point here is that the Soviets get to the moon first. It's an alternative history. I love stuff like that. So it completely upends the lens through which you see kind of history, because if the Soviets win, that's a big deal for the Americans.
33: Yeah, no, it's such a wonderful twist, because I suppose all your assumptions and everything you think you know about this world that we're living in is suddenly kind of reshuffled, isn't it? Like the deck of cards is all askew now.
1: And Solly, Alice mentioned that it's a sort of companion series to For All Mankind, which I think ran for 6 series. I mean, it's huge, but it's seen from the perspective of the Americans. So the question that people who want to watch Star City are asking is, do I have to go through all of For All Mankind before I start watching Star City?
0: No, I think that's the great thing. I think Matt and Ben are creators who are fantastic and also, thankfully, quite wonderful human beings as well, have made it so you really don't have to know or have seen the other show before watching this one. Everyone's very, you know, all the characters are different and they're very much in their own. We're introduced to a couple of characters that are in the For All Mankind series, but it doesn't matter which order you watch them in. And it's, you know, I think it will draw fans from that show and it will draw new fans that will then go and watch that show. So it's a spin-off without being a spin-off.
1: I mean, I'm basically going to have to give up work to watch this series and then watch For All Mankind.
0: It's quite a lot, yeah.
1: I mean, it's going to take me absolute weeks. It's going to fill a void. It's like doing sort of, you know, I don't know, it's like doing Breaking Bad and Sopranos all in one. But, Solly, you play a sort of young and upcoming cosmonaut who's slightly out of control. How does your character develop during the series?
0: Yeah, well, when we meet him, you know, in the first couple of episodes, there's, I can imagine audiences and, you know, even myself playing the character. There's a certain kind of dislike or that people might have towards him or an immaturity and a lack of kind of emotional intelligence or what seems as that. And I feel like what's so great about Sasha and also all the other characters in this show is that they go through a lot of changes. They go through a lot of quite key life moments, and we kind of witness all of these and it really molds them into who kind of they were supposed to be, and it's a very kind of psychological and emotional journey that everyone goes on, and I just think that makes it really interesting and very, very human.
33: I'm a less experienced cosmonaut. I play probably the least qualified person for the job. That was a relief to research, to know that her perspective was one of the complete fear of failure is the only way I can think of it right now, is well known to her in the beginning and probably ongoing. She's worried.
1: But is this a kind of Soviet thing that there were more female cosmonauts in the Soviet space program? Because obviously it took years and years and years for a woman to go into space under the American space program.
33: Yeah, no, that's right. And I think one of the things that's interesting about it is that Anastasia is chosen to represent this kind of amazing step forward in equality. But at the same time, her actual reality is that she is being controlled and manipulated by the party to appear a certain way. And her legend has kind of taken away all her autonomy. She replaces someone who is deeply qualified and, in fact, has to even wear the uniform that has that person's name on it when she is first chosen for the mission, which is, I suppose, a spoiler, but it's pretty quick on, so forgive me.
1: You're forgiven by me. I grant you absolution for that spoiler, as it's an early spoiler, but we don't want any more spoilers. Now, obviously, as I said at the beginning, it sort of inverts the lens of the space program. The Soviets get to the moon first. There's this wonderful scene where the landing astronaut praises Marxist-Leninism when they land on the moon, which obviously is a big shift from one small step for man, one giant leap for mankind. But Solly, we don't get away from the sort of traditional view of the Soviets, because the camp is riven with surveillance, the KGB are all over the program. How does that play out?
0: For us, I think there's a constant loom of stress and threat. And as I was saying, you know, these things happen in these characters' lives that drive them to change how they are, and they all kind of know that they're being watched and they just accept it. But I think that's for my character in particular, the reason he's, you know, he's doing these things that seem a bit, you know, immature, or he's kind of lashing out. I think it's his way of coping with this stress and the pressure, and there's that fear that they have no idea what's going to happen to them. You know, someone could whisper that they were a dissident or whatever, and then the state has to go through with it, and then they think, yeah, well, that's just how it is, and this is just all the things that really happened back then in the Soviet Union, and it's just quite an insane insight into that absurd amount of surveillance that was going on, and it's kind of the fear and the threat that these people have down on Earth is more than they have up in space. And I think that's the biggest difference, actually, between For All Mankind and Star City, is that there's nowhere safe for these people, these individuals, the cosmonauts in particular. Space is kind of like a safe haven for them.
1: So you actually filmed it in Lithuania to give it a sort of Eastern European feel. Alice, did you build elaborate sets to bring alive Star City? I mean, Star City is a real place. You can, in theory, visit it if you get permission. Obviously, in the current climate, it'd be almost impossible for a Western European to go. But it is this kind of self-sustaining ecosystem. The sets must have been extraordinary.
33: Oh, they're completely extraordinary. I mean, you can see there's like a BBC program on the space program that you can find just like on YouTube, and you can see Star City, the main control room there, and it is completely accurate to my eyes. Like, I mean, we were surrounded. It was unbelievable. I think one of the things I really loved is a detail where apparently the Soviets had to use these kind of like space wands to press the buttons in their capsules, because through a slight design flaw, the actual panels were too far from the seats when they put them together.
1: Schoolboy error. And just in terms of flying space, did you have to do lots of dangerous stunts, Solly?
0: We weren't actually in space. I don't know if they've told everyone, but we weren't allowed in space for this, for real. But we did spend a lot of time in a dark, blacked out studio in space capsules connected to wires, you know, from kind of a single anchor point, which kind of asked for a lot of core strength to be had. I say had, it was developed slowly over a few painful months, but it was a lot of
1: Pilates.
0: So it was Pilates every day for, you know, the 10 hours of shooting that we did. It was really intense. It was worse than parties, I think. But no, we all were. Everyone was in very good shape after finishing, which was good. You know, it's like,
1: that's exactly why I want to be a movie star.
0: Yeah.
1: Free personal training.
0: Yeah.
1: At an elite level. It's like the hidden bonus of being a movie star that nobody ever talks about.
0: Yeah. From a Polish stunt team that didn't care whether you were sweating and all the blood was in the top of your head because you were hanging upside down. It was great. It was really great.
1: Well, there you go. That was my fascinating interview with the stars of Star City, which is an amazing program. Alice Engelt and Sally McLeod. The first two episodes of Star City are available to stream now on Apple TV. So there you go. Christine has now sent me 10 texts about whether or not it's the chieftain or chiefane of the Golden Spurtle. I'm still none the wiser. But Helen has actually sent in a picture of her porridge spurtle. It is basically a fancy stick which you use to stir your porridge. It's a mystery to me as to why Scottish people can't stir their porridge with a spoon. Maybe Times Radio listeners could enlighten me. Coming up in the next hour, we're going to discuss the decision to ration the availability of prostate cancer screenings. And I'll unpack the politics of the day with Michael Binion and Sarah Dighton. Stay with me. It's Ed Basie on Times Radio.

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1: It's 11 o'clock. 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Now at 11 o'clock, it is time for the news with Rob Malarkey.
2: Ed, thank you. Good morning. Romania's defence ministry says there was no real opportunity to shoot down a Russian drone before it hit an apartment building in the eastern city of Galați. Two people were injured in the attack in which the devices were being used to target Ukraine's border regions. Romania, which is a member of NATO, has called the incident a serious violation of international law, and the president of the EU Commission, Ursula von der Leyen, says Russia's war of aggression has crossed yet another line. The governments will announce today that 300,000 new work experience and training placements are to be made available for young people over the next 3 years. It comes as the number of the UK's 16 to 24-year-olds not in employment, education or training increased to more than a million. The former Labour Health Minister, Alan Milburn, however, told Times Radio yesterday that every business he had spoken to said they were increasingly reluctant to recruit young people, citing increases in the minimum wage and national insurance contributions. The Pensions Minister is Torsten Bell.
3: It is not a coincidence that the increase in national insurance is followed by the biggest fall in NHS waiting lists in 17 years. That's what we've seen in recent months. That is happening because of the investment, the 26 billion extra we've put into the NHS. And what does that mean? It means more workers can actually go to work rather than waiting on NHS waiting lists for month after month.
2: But the programme is facing questions over its viability. The Times' Andy Sylvester says it's difficult to understand how the government can assign so many people to work placements that don't appear to exist.
4: In hospitality alone, one of the sectors in which he's talking about creating these work placements, there are hundreds of thousands fewer jobs now than there were a couple of years ago because national insurance went up, because energy costs went up, and because business rates went up. Even if this 300,000 programme works, of which there is scepticism, he is only undoing the damage done elsewhere by the government.
2: Two people were scheduled to appear in court today in connection with the fatal shooting of a woman in Sheffield. Shanice Brooks, who was 30, was shot dead outside the 141 bar in the early hours of Monday. Kent County Council says it will step up public scrutiny of water supply, quality and infrastructure following a series of water outages in recent days. People in parts of the county are being warned that disruption to their supply could continue over the weekend. South East Water said its reservoirs have reached a critical level after 8,000 properties in Whitstable were left without running water. Jeff Higgins relies on water for his jam-making business. He says a lack of production since Tuesday has already cost him up to £15,000.
5: We've had the team redirected to do packing and labelling, things that we could do, but we've now run out of things to do. We can't do anything about it. You know, they can't take their holidays because they're already allocated, so we have to pay them and they have to go home.
2: And the Home Office is expected to begin using AI facial recognition testing to estimate the age of asylum seekers who claim to be children. The IT company behind it says the technology could also be used to determine the age of those people who lack verifiable documents, such as those arriving in the UK on small boats. For a roundup of the news on demand, find the Times Radio News Briefing on the Times Radio app.
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1: Welcome back, it's Ed Vasey on Times Radio. The UK's National Screening Committee has rejected calls for mass prostate cancer screening on the NHS. They say it would do more harm than good. Instead, only a few thousand men who have a dangerous genetic variant and a family history of cancer will be screened for prostate cancer with a blood test. Calls are now being made to the new Health Secretary, who is called James Murray, to overrule the decision. And in fact, the calls for mass screening are backed by the likes of our former Prime Minister David Cameron, Sir Chris Hoy, another former Prime Minister Rishi Sunak, and Stephen Fry. Joining me now is Nick Jones, who is the founder of Soho House, but has also been campaigning for the wider availability of screening for a while, having suffered from prostate cancer himself. Nick, set the scene for us. Tell us about the prevalence of prostate cancer in men and what you've been campaigning for.
7: Well, what I've been campaigning for, I was very lucky. I self-screened. I discovered that I had a high PSA. I then went and got an MRI, which then discovered I had a very large tumour in my prostate.
1: Wow.
7: I then had a lot of discussion on what the best form of action was, and it was decided, it was my decision, to have my prostate taken out. And I'm now cancer-free, and when I came out, I felt, what can I do to help others? And I felt that prostate cancer, A, wasn't talked about at all among men. I didn't even know where my prostate was until I had prostate cancer. And I felt that everyone should get the opportunity I had. I went privately. Everyone should get the opportunity I had in getting screened to see that they, if they have prostate cancer, it's something which is easily dealt with if it's caught early.
1: And when you say everyone, what you mean is men over the age of 50?
7: Men over the age of 50. Actually, what I've been campaigning for recently is I think this can be done in stages. I think, of course, men need to be screened for prostate cancer. Let's face it, women get screened for breast cancer, and it saved hundreds of thousands of lives. So the stages are that I think men who have got prostate cancer in their families should be screened, and I think black men who are have double the chance of getting prostate cancer than white men should get screened. And as testing gets improved, then it should be widened to every man over 50.
1: So were you surprised by the decision of the National Screening Committee not to heed these calls for mass prostate screening? It's not just you, obviously. Two former prime ministers and lots of other influential people have been campaigning for this.
7: Well, I wasn't surprised because they're a committee full of institutional thinkers. It's the same people who made the decision 5 years ago. I wasn't surprised. They're looking at old data. They refuse to look at new data. They refuse to look at the fact that PSA is just the opening into your journey on prostate cancer. As I said, I went and got an MRI. I then had a large discussion with a lot of people, which everyone would have, and ultimately was my decision. And they've ignored all of that and just gone on old data and made the same decision they made 5 years ago.
1: And when you say old data, is that old data that says that the PSA can be an unreliable indicator? Sometimes it can create false positives.
7: We know it is unreliable, but there's lots of new tests coming up which are going to be more reliable. But we need to get our foot in the door and start screening men. And this is the ideal opportunity to do that. And the screening committee have said no. So James Murray, if he wants to make a real good start as health secretary, should overrule this.
1: And do you think lying behind the committee, the committee will say that they took a sort of scientific view of what was the best way to capture the most men who had potentially had prostate cancer. Do you think there's a cost implication here? Is it too expensive to introduce mass screening?
7: Well, I work with PCR, Prostate Cancer Research, and we've done a thorough report on this. Actually, long term, it saves money because the amount of money it costs the country when someone gets stage 3 prostate cancer is huge. If you catch them early, you save a lot of money.
1: And I keep talking about the people who are behind this campaign. They're fairly influential. It strikes me that the National Screening Committee took this decision kind of in a box. Did they ever kind of reach out to people like you? Have you had an opportunity either to have spoken to Wes Streeting in the past or to...
7: I had lots of meetings with Wes Streeting, and I think he was very keen on a screening programme. I've spoken to Sir Mike Richards, who's chair of the screening committee, who's a very reasonable nice man, who has publicly said that he's gone through prostate cancer, and the only way he found out that he got prostate cancer was because he was screened. And I'm saying that everyone should have the opportunity of getting screened. I speak to a lot of my black friends and colleagues who are absolutely appalled about this decision, a decision which was made by 12 white people and on the basis that they have been excluded again on something which is so important and causes so much sufferance within the black community.
1: What's next? You've had this decision handed down. You're clearly not going to give up.
7: Absolutely not, because it's the wrong decision. And I think James Murray will overturn it and make the right decision.
1: And just remind us, how many men die of prostate cancer every year?
7: One every 45 minutes. That's 12,000 every year.
1: Brilliant. Well, that's Nick Jones, the founder of Soho House, and as you could probably tell from that interview, a redoubtable campaigner. So this debate is certainly not over. Thank you, Nick, for coming into the studio to talk about the recent decision by the UK National Screening Committee to reject mass prostate cancer screening on the NHS. Now it's time for How I Made It. Every week in the pages of the Sunday Times, you can read about an entrepreneur who built their business from scratch, as well as a lot of other interesting stories about enterprise. And this week I'm joined by Jess Jones from the Times Entrepreneurs Network. Morning, Jess. Let's start with the world's first purpose-built commercial vertiport. This is being built in Dubai, next to the Dubai airport. It's for air taxis. The future's arrived, Jess.
8: It has, indeed. It's no longer sci-fi.
1: Yeah.
8: Simon Morrish is the founder of Skyports, which has essentially created these heliport or landing pads for air taxis, which is going to be beside Dubai airport.
1: And is it going live? Is it happening? I mean, if I went to Dubai, could I take a little...
8: Not right now, but later this year.
1: That's quite a big deal.
8: Yeah, and they say that this vertiport is capable of handling about 170,000 passengers every year.
1: That sounds amazing. Does it mean anything to us in the UK? Could Heathrow forgo the third runway and build a vertiport instead?
8: Well, so Simon's comment piece said that the UK has had taken ages for them to get this off the ground and to get the infrastructure there. It could be a long time before we see it in the UK.
1: And these are vehicles that carry sort of one or two passengers?
8: Yeah, it's kind of like a small helicopter.
1: Yeah.
8: And they have electric motors instead of choppers.
1: Sort of Lime bike of the air.
8: Yeah, they think they'll be used for daily commutes eventually.
1: Absolutely, I can't wait. The reason you're here, Jess, is obviously you're an absolutely brilliant guest, but also because Hannah Previtt has been off gallivanting. She's the Sunday Times Associate Business Editor. She went to something called the Greater Together Conference in Los Angeles. What on earth is that?
8: So the Greater Together Conference is a gathering of UK and US

0: about it in the Sunday Times. It apparently is all about exposing cynical British entrepreneurs like Nick Jones to American-style optimism. Is that right?
1: Yeah, this is something we hear from entrepreneurs a lot, actually, that, you know, the US has this amazing positive mindset, whereas Britain is can sometimes have a much more cynical attitude towards business and ideas.
0: Do you think that's fair, Nick Jones?
2: Well, I do think it's fair. Having worked in America and opened lots of solar houses in America, I think they are generally more optimistic and more supportive towards entrepreneurship.
0: Absolutely. I do as well.
1: I'd agree.
0: Let's talk about a successful British entrepreneur, though. It's in the How I Made It column in the Sunday Times and on thetimes.com. He's called Amit Dhaliwal, and he's founded something called Wallfinch.
1: Yes, Amrit Dhaliwal is the founder of Wallfinch, which is a home care provider that franchises the right to provide its services in different parts of the country. And home care is not the care home, it's when carers go into your home and they might provide you with medication or food or companionship.
0: And how did he succeed in his business? It's expanded pretty rapidly.
1: Yeah, so he actually started off with two hospitality businesses, a tea room and an Italian restaurant, both based in Richmond. And he sold these both before meeting his now wife, who introduced him to this concept of home care. And it really inspired him to go off looking around the country for home care businesses. And he saw a problem with them because he thought that people would go into houses, they'd, you know, hand out breakfast and medication and they'd leave. And he really saw a gap in the market for a more preventative model where it focused on wellness. So a lot of their franchises try and give older people exercise classes and more companionship, and that really prevents a lot of problems that they see in old age.
0: Yeah, my mum's got a home care. It makes a big difference. Nick Jones, I'm sure that you would have crossed your mind a Soho House home care, the hip home carer going in and fixing you a Negroni at 6 o'clock in the evening.
2: I think that is a great idea. I have thought about it as well.
0: It is. I mean, you know, nobody's having babies and we're all getting older. It's obviously a massive opportunity for us all to make money. No, to look after older people. And we're now being joined by Jane Mulkerins. And we're in this new studio while we refurbish our old studio, and it's all very amusing. And I'm not going to let Nick Jones go, because Jane Mulkerins is the queen of the celebrity interview, so I can't let a celebrity leave the studio while Jane Mulkerins is here. Jane, I bet you haven't got Nick Jones on your show.
3: No, I haven't, because that would require him to be on Times Radio 2 days in a row, Ed, which is against the rules. But you got to him first.
0: It's very rare.
3: Or your team. Your team did,
0: rare,
3: anyway.
0: Very rare. So who have you got on 1 o'clock, on your show at 1 o'clock tomorrow?
3: So my big guest tomorrow is James Graham, the playwright, fast becoming the voice of the generation, state of the nation storyteller. He, of course, has written many, many plays, which have done incredibly well. Punch, and Brexit, the Uncivil War, Ink, about Rupert Murdoch. His Dear England, his very successful play, is of course now on the BBC.
0: That's right, and it's apparently very good on TV.
3: It is very good on TV.
0: Yeah.
3: So I just spoke to James a few minutes ago, actually, and we talked about, you'll enjoy it, I think, Ed, what the current government could learn from Gareth Southgate and Southgateism. We talked about workaholism, something you don't struggle suffer with that much, do you? And whether you can call yourself working class if you've got a kitchen island. So we covered much ground. So we've also got a couple of other brilliant writers on the show tomorrow. I've got Felicity Cloak, the food writer, who has written her first novel, which is about a woman who has to get over her hatred of dogs for the bloke that she loves. So that'll be fun. And I've got Dr. Kate Lister, who has written a book called Flick, about the history of female pleasure. She says it's a very common misconception that in the past women just lay back and thought of England. So do you see what I've done there, Dear England? I've just done a circular
0: trail
3: for you.
0: It's a common misconception, what?
3: That women just lay back. See, your ears are pricked up now, haven't they?
0: Well, I was just
3: that
0: so, women so just distracted lay back. By Flick, I stopped listening.
3: That wasn't designed in any way to make that happen. She says it's a common misconception that women just lay back and thought of England. That women didn't.
0: See.
3: And the sex positive movement, she says, is not a new thing, that women have always enjoyed sex. So I'll be giving Big Boss Tim a little bit of a nervous tick throughout the show with that trailing that.
0: So it's not in any sense a racy

0: show
1: heaven forbid, Ed.
0: I have to say, I am a complete fan of James Graham. He's the most remarkable man, and he churns out, well, doesn't churn them out, but he produces incredible plays time and again. Jamar Kerrin's on at 1 o'clock tomorrow, and Andrew Neil will be back with us next week to present The Times at one. He's one of the most respected and recognised broadcasters in the country, and you can be sure he'll have a lot to say about all the latest political news. So don't miss Andrew Neil next week presenting The Times at one. I will now let Nick Jones finally leave the studio. 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
0: Well, welcome back. It's Ed Vasey, and we're going to be unpacking the politics of the day, from Andy Burnham's rebuttal to Tony Blair, to whether Putin has been replaced by body doubles, and whether the boozy lunch is making a comeback. Two people I know who never enjoy a boozy lunch. First of all, Michael Binion, welcome to the show.
10: Thank you, Ed. I wonder what you know about my lunchtime habits.
0: Now, Michael, when you walked into the studio, I was reminded of one of my favourite Not the 9 o'clock News sketches.
10: Oh, yeah.
0: I feel you should be arrested for wearing a loud shirt in a built-up area. I've never seen anything like it. What's going on?
10: I put it on specially for you to sort of blind you and bring some Italian sunshine.
0: It is another
10: studio.
0: One of your Italian
10: it's an
0: shirts,
10: Italian
0: isn't
10: shirt,
0: it?
10: Exactly.
0: You really must have been blinded by the sun on your Italian sunshine. Actually, it does suit you. It's a rather elegant and sophisticated look. I mean, I should explain, it's a sort of floral print shirt.
10: Yes, roses and all sorts of things, yes.
0: I'm very impressed. And welcome to the show, Sarah Dightem.
11: Hello. I feel like I'm letting the side down. I am wearing my gym gear, really not bringing any dapperness to this situation.
0: Yes, Sarah. I mean, I'm sounding terribly unchivalrous, Sarah, but you sort of kicked it off. You are not in the studio, you're calling from home, but you are wearing a well-worn, worn in both senses, grey sweatshirt.
11: I mean, thank God it's radio.
0: But you do have a bright red wall behind you, so that kind of adds to the glamour. Anyway,
10: and you're sober in black as well, we have to
0: tell. I am in a boring blue T-shirt, that is true. Well, now we've set the scene, let's get underway. It's been a week of back and forth about the ideological future of the Labour Party. It began, of course, with the long list of criticisms from the former Prime Minister, Tony Blair. Now, Andy Burnham's come back. He's got a 1,500-word rebuttal, which has been published in The Times. Keir Starmer has had his say as well on his Substack. I think I heard on Times Radio Breakfast it was 2,700 words. We love counting the words. It all adds to the It all adds to the drama. So we've had Burnham, Blair and Starmer, not yet Wes Streeting as far as I'm aware, although he has given a few speeches. Now, the odd thing about all of this, Michael Binion, was that, as I said earlier, when I woke up this morning to read Andy Burnham's essay, I woke up in a frame of mind saying, ha-ha, this will be amusing, you know, Labour tearing itself apart. And actually, I thought Andy Burnham's piece was very thoughtful. And I also thought there is quite an interesting debate developing between, as it were, these leadership contenders, albeit a debate perhaps it would have been helpful if they'd had 2 years before the election rather than in the middle of a Labour government.
10: Well, I thought exactly the same as you. I thought it was fluent, it was well written, it was well argued. He was generous in praising Tony for his previous leadership and, you know, making the usual obeisance to the Labour tradition and all that. But then he came out quite... effectively saying, actually, the free market doesn't solve everything, particularly at the moment. And he was really saying, we've had Thatcherism ever since the 1980s, and it hasn't solved the problems of housing and transport and all these other things. And in fact, what we need is more regulation, not less regulation. We do need growth, he said, but we need directed growth. And I thought these were points... I think he's wrong, but I think he made the points well, and I think he made points that will echo with voters in Makerfield.
0: Yes, it also provoked me to think, you know, we are all very London-centric and Westminster-centric, and I plead guilty. But at least, particularly when I was a minister and you go around the country, you know, I was very struck. Newcastle, Gateshead has built itself a huge tourism and cultural economy through investment. You go to cities like Sheffield, Liverpool and others, you know, they have rebuilt their sort of city centres and they're very attractive destinations. I mean, Sarah Dighton, the other point I would make is that I read Keir Starmer's Substack and I thought, this is the best defence of the government you've ever made, Keir Starmer. So in a weird way, this week has been Labour kind of, although we characterise it as Labour infight, they've sort of upped their game in a very odd way.
11: Oh my goodness, yeah, I didn't even realise Keir Starmer had a Substack, so there's been a whole a whole array of learning experiences for me this morning. But yes, and it does kind of make me wonder whether the current Labour government would be a better situation had Starmer actually had more of a, you know, a substantial contest before he became leader of the Labour Party, because there was so much emphasis on him being a safe pair of hands, on him really taking as few positions as possible in order to frighten as few horses as possible. And to sort of see him suddenly talking about what Labour has in fact achieved and talking about, you know, even, my goodness, like this has almost never happened, articulating some kind of a plan for the country, you sort of think, where was this man? Where has this person been for, you know, the previous years that he's been knocking around in charge of Labour and then the country? So, yeah, I mean, it would be good if Tony Blair gets his wish and this does, in fact, turn into a proper discussion about policy and what the, you know, what the prospects for the nation should be. It would be, you know, that would be fantastic, because the sort of sense of listlessness and drifting that has characterised this government, the managerialism, has been, you know, not only a failure in terms of politics, but also incredibly depressing to have to live with as a citizen of the country and a person who has to write about it as well. I mean, imagine having, you know, a plan. That would be extraordinary.
0: Yes, Sarah Dighton, a double whammy for you. A disgruntled citizen and now a disgruntled commentator as well. I mean, defence doesn't feature hugely in any of the articles. There is an element of it. I think Tony Blair probably focuses on it the most. Next year is going to be a year since the Strategic Defence Review was published. Of course, it was George Robertson, the former NATO Secretary General and Labour Defence Minister, who authored that along with others. And it was meant to lead to a defence investment plan, but that hasn't been published, and apparently is not being published next week when we thought it might be. The Conservatives are pushing the government to get on with it. The Shadow Defence Minister, David Reid, spoke to Times Radio earlier.
5: The reports have come out, so we had the Strategic Defence Review almost a year ago now. To get to the ambitions within that Strategic Defence Review, we're looking at about £28 billion over the rest of the Parliament. We're not even going to go near to that. So we're forcing the government's hand to make sure that they actually just give our defence industry what they need to keep us safe.
0: I mean, you know, Andy Burnham doesn't talk about defence. He talks about kind of local government. Keir Starmer, I think, mentions defence, but not hugely. Tony Blair probably concentrates on it most particularly, obviously, in relation to us being allies with America. Defence has sort of fallen off the agenda, Michael, but it's still as vital as ever.
10: It is vital, and it's striking that people simply don't want to think about it. I mean, it's summer, it's very hot, we've got other things to think about. Why should we worry about defence when we're more concerned about whether there's enough fuel for our planes to go on holiday with us in it? It's a difficult subject, and of course the key thing that is making it very difficult for anyone to talk about is there is no money. $28 billion is a lot of money, and things will have to be cut. And the other problem is it's got to be well spent, and it has to be spent now in order to get any effect in 5 years' time. You can't just drop the money in and suddenly you've got a standing army all trained and ready, and you've got new missiles, and it takes a long time, both in manpower and in the technology. And very often, even the technology, you put the money in and you get an absolute dud at the other end, like a tank that makes all the people deaf who go inside it. I mean, you've got to spend the money properly, and it takes time. And that's why nobody really wants to grasp this nettle straight away. It's too tricky.
0: It is very tricky. And Sarah Dightem, I mean, one of the reasons people are pressing for this investment plan to come out is because there's the NATO summit on July the 7th. And people kind of want to see the colour of the UK's money, I guess. But I think in what Michael was saying lies a very real issue here. And, you know, if we talk about people stuck in the past, I often think our defence chiefs are stuck in the past. You know, big ships, really expensive fighter jets. And yet Ukraine has shown that... you can, you know, this will sound facetious, it's not meant to, but you can defend on the cheap. In fact, you have to defend on the cheap if you're going to have a chance of winning. I mean, Michael has a point that defence is so in flux, it's kind of hard to know where to settle.
11: Yeah, and I think it's possible that we are going through a realignment of defence that's kind of comparable with the shift from cavalry to artillery. And that was a really profound, like, you know, world order redefining shift in how wars were fought. And getting ahead on that, I think, would be one of the, like, the strongest thing we could possibly do. I also think there is a terrible habit of just looking on military spending as a problem and a grind and a money sink, rather than seeing the military as not just something that we should take a huge amount of pride in as a nation, but also something that offers an incredible amount of opportunity for social mobility, and also, like, is a very useful lever for interventionism for a government as well. So I come from a family, with several members of my family have served in the RAF. I used to go to a secondary school that had a big intake of RAF kids as well. So I've kind of grown up around the military to a large extent. And the power of the military to give people opportunities that do not come through going through the, like, classic middle class route of going to university, that does give people structure and service. It gives people a place to live. It gives people geographic mobility as well. It is a hugely, hugely powerful thing that governments can use to help the people of this country, as well as to protect the people of this country. And we should be a lot more positive about it and a lot less sort of grumbling and grimacy about spending money on it.
0: That is an extremely good point. Thank you for that, Sarah. We're going to come back after the break. We're going to discuss whether you should use a dating app to find a sperm or an egg donor. And we're also going to debate whether a boozy lunch is the key to negotiation. But first, we're going to get the news with Rob Mullarkey.
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13: Good morning. NATO's Secretary General Mark Rutte says the alliance stands ready to defend every inch of Allied territory after a drone crashed into an apartment block in the Romanian city of Galați. Romania has accused Russia of a serious violation of international law. It's believed the devices were being used to attack Ukraine's border regions. Romania, which is a member of NATO, has asked the alliance for a transfer of anti-drone technology. The government is announcing its first policy response to a report on the so-called lost generation of young people who are either receiving benefits or out of work. Around 300,000 new work experience and training placements in sectors including construction and social care will be rolled out over the next 3 years. But the programme is facing questions over its viability. The Times' Andy Sylvester says it's difficult to understand how the government can assign so many people to placements that don't appear to exist.
14: In hospitality alone, one of the sectors in which he's talking about creating these work placements, there are hundreds of thousands fewer jobs now than there were a couple of years ago because national insurance went up, because energy costs went up, and because business rates went up. Even if this 300,000 programme works, of which there is scepticism, he is only undoing the damage done elsewhere by the government.
13: More than 100 jobs at the University of Aberdeen could be lost as part of a £10 million savings plan. The university's governing body said it faces a stark challenge and decisive action is required to protect its future. It's agreed the savings plan to meet its target of breaking even by 2028. And an Australian woman who was jailed for at least 33 years for killing three relatives with a toxic mushroom is to appeal her conviction. Erin Patterson claims her trial was unfair after she was found guilty of murder and attempted murder last year. Three members of her estranged husband's family died after eating a beef dish that had been laced with the mushroom, while a fourth person survived following a liver transplant. Don't forget, you can set the Times Radio News Briefing as your news service on Alexa.
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0: Welcome back. It's Ed Vasey on Times Radio, still with my columnists Michael Binion and Sarah Dighton. Let's talk about Nicola Sturgeon, who has said, perhaps not surprisingly, that she's having probably the worst week of her life because, of course, her ex-husband Peter Morrell, the former chief executive of the Scottish National Party, has pleaded guilty to embezzling £400,000 from the SNP. Nicola Sturgeon has said that the attacks have been motivated by sexism and that society typically looks for a woman to blame when a man does something wrong. I asked the SNP MP Graham Leadbitter about this and his thoughts on it.
18: I think as a politician, she gets a totally unremitting amount of abuse, particularly online. And it's hard to see how this has not got an element of misogyny and sexism in it. It's the people are really, really, really tough on somebody who put in a, you know, whether people agree with what the decisions that she took, but she put in an absolute shift for a long period of time as a leader of Scotland, as First Minister, and as a politician. And I think that kind of abuse is utterly unwarranted.
0: Interestingly, we had a couple of texts on that defence of Nicola Sturgeon. They were both from women. Isabella said, please stop this SNP sycophant. It's ludicrous and irritating distraction to resort to sexism as a defence in this case. And somebody, Doreen, said, the SNP chap is not my MP, but I do live in Aberdeenshire. Please can we have balance and stop portraying Nicola Sturgeon or the party as victims in this scandal? Sarah, what do you think are, I mean, it's a sort of two stages, but Nicola Sturgeon effectively saying it was nothing to do with me, Gov. That's point number one. But then the more interesting part, perhaps, of her saying, and the people who are attacking me are sexist.
11: Well, I mean, Ian said there's an element of sexism in how people talk about Myra Hindley, but it's really not the most important thing about Myra Hindley. There are definitely cases where you can, you know, the sexism is there, but it is really not the thing that we should be focusing on here. So obviously, like, the police took no further action. She's been investigated. There is no evidence that she was complicit in the crimes of Peter Murrell. But she was the party leader. And all of the time that she was the SNP leader, the party was being defrauded by the man that she was married to. And there are really serious questions about, you know, any party leader whose leadership was, you know, spanned an issue like this, has serious questions to ask. A party leader who is married, or who was rather married to the criminal in this case, I think those questions become even more pertinent. And the problem for the SNP is that Sturgeon and Murrell, they ran the party, you know, with an iron fist. They were extremely, you know, very effective political operators, but also made themselves very unpopular, made the lives of people around them very difficult by muscling through and making sure they got their own way. And effectively, you know, Sturgeon, for all that she would like to have a legacy, she did not cultivate a legacy while she was in power. She did not bring forward protégés. She did not, you know, she just didn't leave the party in a particularly great state anyway, even before you get to this £400,000 of fraud that was committed by her ex-husband. And so, no, I don't really think that sexism is here or there in this instance.
0: Yeah, I mean,
11: I think
0: it's
11: the really important thing is to talk about, like, how SNP supporters have been massively ripped off.
0: Yeah, I mean, Graham Leppett in the interview with me did say, you know, he's a party member as well as being an MP and has contributed to the SNP for 30 years. I mean, Bruce says, this is why I get miffed about female politicians, as every time they're called out, they call it misogynistic behaviour. If they can't take responsibility for criticism, they should do something else. And on the fact of whether she knew, how can she possibly claim in all consciousness not to have been aware of it, says another listener. The new Jaguar, nice car, Peter, have we won the lottery? Now, it's interesting, isn't it, Michael? I mean, I obviously lean towards what Sarah is saying. I sort of groaned when I heard that Nicola Sturgeon said that this was sexism. But then I did have a think about it, and I thought, there is an element here. And Graham Leppett had made this point in his interview, which is, you know, as a female politician, Nicola Sturgeon puts up with extraordinary levels of abuse. And I remember, as an MP myself, that I got nothing compared to what female politicians get. And Graham Leppett's point was, if this had been a man, he would have been criticised, but not at the same vitriol as Nicola Sturgeon. So,
10: well, I think it's in two stages. I mean, when she started off and became leader of the party and then First Minister, she did pretty well. In fact, I remember when there was a sort of general debate before the last, well, one of the elections. I think it was a time when Gordon Brown was Prime Minister, and the election then. Everyone said, well, this is the best politician in Britain. This is the sharpest person.
0: During COVID, she was, yes, seen as a sort of national figure.
10: She was, and effective. And she wasn't abused then, and there wasn't any misogyny. People actually said, look, a good woman leader is probably what the country needs. We need somebody with a clear view and a balance and all that. The criticism now is not that she's been, you know, that people are attacking her on because of her sex, but because of her extraordinary naivety. Not only naive, but one might say willfully blind. People raised questions about this spending. Where was the money going? What was all this? And she turned on them with some ferocity and said, there's nothing wrong, it's all perfectly all right, signed off the accounts. She must have wondered, why were they asking these questions? Where was the money going? Where were the accountants? What were they doing? And you have to blame her for that. I mean, she must take responsibility to a large degree. Of course it's distressing and all that. I understand this is a rotten week for her. But frankly, I'm afraid she's deserved it.
0: Yes, I have to say, I don't think this story is going to go away for Nicola Sturgeon. I saw there was a story in the Times today of her sort of disappearing, ironically, into a kitchen, because the argument is that she didn't know about any of this because she never cooked and didn't see the new coffee maker in the kitchen. But she's got to front up on it. Maybe she needs a body double, because that's all the rage at the moment. There's a conspiracy theory that President Vladimir Putin is dead or is hiding from the public eye and has been replaced by body doubles, and it's been bolstered by senior figures close to the powers in the Kremlin. The former head of the Ukrainian military intelligence, for example, alleged there's a roster of lookalikes, and a number of pro-Kremlin aides have been found to have called Putin by a different name in public. But the rumours have been disproved by using AI facial recognition. I mean, I'm not one for conspiracy theories, Michael, but it's plausible, particularly for the Russians. It's such a Russian thing to do.
10: Yes, absolutely. And it's perfectly plausible that Putin would have sent somebody out to wave in a car or mislead people as a sort of safety precaution when he's out among the crowds and doesn't want to risk... He's very risk-averse. I mean, you see, during the COVID and even after, he sat, you know, right at the end of this huge long table because he's terrified of infection. He's terrified of all sorts of risks. I mean, he's an ex-KGB man himself. He knows how to get at people, and he knows all the tricks, and he knows that body doubles could deceive people. It's a very Russian thing to A, do, and B, believe. But I don't really think, on the whole, it's true. I don't believe in conspiracy theories in general, even Russian ones, and they're about as conspiratorial as you can get. Nobody looks very like Putin. Nobody looks like enough close up to be mistaken. And... if three people think that's the case, well, they're naive, they're silly, and does it matter?
0: There's a whole film, and Times Radio listeners will remind me which one it was, because they are the font of all wisdom, based on the fact that Churchill has a body double, and a Nazi spy gets into his room and shoots Churchill, but it is in fact the body double. I mean, in the age of AI, Sarah, you could certainly have the video body double with no problem at all.
11: Well, yes. And but also, I mean, I cannot imagine that Putin is sorry at all to have this kind of confusion and paranoia being sown on his behalf, because it is very much in line with his modus operandi, isn't it? He understands the power of propaganda, not in terms of getting people to believe things, but simply in terms of being able to cast doubt on people's own sort of grasp on reality itself. And if, you know, word has got out that he's, you know, he might not even be alive, that there are multiple Putins running around all over the place, I mean, I am sure he's looking on this and just rubbing his little hands with glee. It's, you know, absolutely out of his playbook.
0: I'm told, by the way, that the film is The Eagle Has Landed.
10: Oh, yes. Good film.
0: Told
10: yes.
0: by my producer, who beat Times Radio listeners to the punch, which is unusual.
10: Quite right. It's a good film, yes.
0: I've had somebody text in called Phil. He said, Binion's book, Life in Russia, is brilliant. Everyone should read it.
10: Oh, how kind. Well, how wonderful. Get a publisher to reprint it. I'm afraid it's out of print. You might find it in...
0: when was it published?
10: Well, after I left Russia. So it would have been 1983, a long time ago. It's not much about politics. I mean, that was all the Soviet times. So it was, but it's about how Russians behave. So a lot of it is about the sort of thing like conspiracy theories and Russian superstitions and the way Russians have the idea of getting back to nature, all that sort of thing. It's daily life is what it's about. And luckily, that hasn't changed very much. I mean, Russia is a sort of eternal country, either Soviet or non-Soviet. Life goes on. And these sort of conspiracy theories have always existed.
0: Well, there you go. I mean, we've had four texts now saying it's The Eagle Has Landed, and we've also had a recommendation for Michael Binion's book, which I'm going to look up on a e-commerce platform shortly. But let's talk about the birth rate. There's a great piece on the Times website now from the Times' features writer Helen Rumbelow. She gives her take on why Britain's birth rate is now at the lowest level in 50 years. She says universities are a pivotal part of the story. She describes the 3 years young people spend there as an essential time for socialising and finding love. And if fewer people attend, then it will have a negative effect on people having babies. I mean, Sarah Dighton, is she right? Is the main reason, you know, the government's just announced 300,000 work experience places, they're all focused on apprenticeships. Maybe they're missing the point. With a falling birth rate, everyone should be forced to go to university.
11: Well, I'm sure apprentices are perfectly capable of being horny and hooking up if they feel like it. One of the interesting things about the birth rate...
0: I think that could be a new government slogan.
10: Hook up for Britain.
11: But what is true is that, as Helen writes in the feature, is that the collapsing birth rate, which is a global phenomenon. So there's a demographer called Alice Evans, very, very good, basically the person to read on this. And one of the challenges that she sets out for, like, any pet theory that you want to propose about why the birth rate is falling, your theory has to encompass the fact that the birth rate is falling everywhere, all at once, at the same time. So it can't just be about tertiary education in this country, because that does not explain the birth rate in South Korea. That does not explain the birth rate in Italy. You know, it is happening everywhere. But the big driver does seem to be, number one, female education. That's a long-standing proven factor, is that the more you educate women, the less babies women are going to choose to go on to have, because they have other things they want to do. They know, you know, they have more knowledge, so they've got more control over their bodies. That's a really important driver. But the other thing is just a general level of other things that people can choose to do that aren't going out, meeting each other, hooking up, because the collapse in birth rate is parallel with a collapse in partnering up. And so it's not just that people are in couples and choosing not to have children, but it's that people are not forming couples. And that means that they're going on to not have babies because they're just not in the couples to start with. And so it is a whole social issue of how we are spending time, why people are kind of squirreled away inside more than going out to, you know, not to be all Brian Ferry about it, but, you know, going out and prowling the singles bar and seeing what happens there.
0: Which Brian Ferry song is that, Sarah?
11: It's Love is the Drug.
0: Roxy Music. Yeah. I was hoping you wouldn't know so we could test Times Radio listeners again. But Michael, I mean, Sarah is right. I mean, the interesting thing about these statistics is that couples are having, as it were, the same amount of babies. There are just fewer couples.
10: Yes. It's also lack of male commitment. I mean, men simply waltz off. They don't want to get tied up. They don't want to be tied down, an awful lot of them. Female education is an enormous influencer in how many children people have. And I went to a population conference in Cairo 30 years ago where the discussion there was how to stop people
0: yes,
10: having
0: it's
10: children.
0: Completely flipped, hasn't
10: it's
0: it?
10: Absolutely the opposite. And in fact, I remember Britain teamed up with Iran to try to promote education, and the only people, sorry, yes, education for women, but at the same time saying that there should be effective contraception available. And the people who were the only delegation who vetoed every proposal was the Vatican, where the Vatican understandably doesn't have a problem with overpopulation within the walls of the Holy City. But it's the opposite now. It is it's good that women have the choice. It's good that there is empowerment and that there's education and that there's more equality. But the concomitant of that should be that men take more responsibility for raising families, which they won't. And in fact, neither men nor women seem very interested now in settling down into a sort of partnership. And without that, you'll never get families, or you'll never get stable families.
0: But you might get babies without a partnership. It's interesting that what lay behind what Sarah was saying was perhaps the sort of atomization of society because of technology. But maybe the answer is in technology, because Sarah, you've been investigating the murky world of sperm donors who apparently now can go on a dating style app like Tinder. Women are now able to scroll through potential sperm donors as an alternative to expensive fertility clinics. What is this all about?
11: So, what a time I had researching this feature. In the UK, fertility technology is regulated by the HFEA. So if you go to a clinic, if you get a sperm donor through a clinic, and you can have a sperm donor you know donate through a clinic, that's completely legit, completely possible, completely legal. If you do that, then you will have certain legal protections that mean the sperm donor does not become the legal father of that child. But there is also a whole grey market world where men are offering sperm. And because going to a clinic is expensive, and because if you don't need to have IVF, if you just need to introduce the, sorry to, you know, be this graphic pre-lunchtime, but if all you need to do is, you know, introduce the sperm to the cervix, then you can in fact do that DIY. It's just if you do it DIY, you are sacrificing all of the legal protections that come through the clinics, and you're also exposing yourself to, as you can probably imagine, but I had not imagined to the full extent by any means, the kind of men who are interested in offering sperm basically as their hobby have a very they're a psychologically curious bunch, and some of them are outright dangerous. So I wrote in this feature, I wrote about the case of a guy who advertises himself as Joe Donor, claimed a couple of years ago, was claiming to have fathered over 180 children, is probably well over 200 now, and who has brought a series of access cases against the women whose children he fathered, having, you know, said that he was purely doing this as a donor with no interest in being a father. He's then come back and tried to exert power and control over these women's lives. And in that case, very, very vulnerable women in lots of cases who didn't understand the legal situation, who didn't understand how much they were exposing themselves by getting involved in this. So it is a really disturbing, messy world out there. And people do not know enough about the legalities of it, because it's very complicated.
0: And we can read your article in the Times, Sarah, is that right?
11: Yes, it's going to be in the magazine tomorrow.
0: Brilliant, and it's presumably online already.
11: Online, I mean, now.
0: I think we need to sort this out, Michael, over a boozy lunch. The former Tory minister, Dame Penny Mordaunt, this is a classic Penny Mordaunt story. She was the foreign aid secretary, and Trump was cutting foreign aid, so she was trying to work out how she could continue with her family planning program in developing nations. So she apparently took a bunch of Vatican nuns out for a boozy lunch. I think she said all this at the Hay Festival, because you have this paradoxical situation of taking a bunch of Catholic nuns out for lunch to say, will you help me distribute the contraceptive pill? But she was basically saying that it's a good way of doing business.
10: Well, she's quite right. I mean, why is it that time immemorial, deals have been done over lunches between businessmen over tricky issues? They say, well, let's have a drink, you know, let's... Alcohol releases inhibitions, or it eases inhibitions. It makes people talk more. It promotes a sort of sense of relaxed, well, everything really, relaxation. I'm all in favour of journalists doing the same. In fact, I have a theory about, you know, the one Merlot editorial, the two Merlot editorial, and the three Merlot. You go to lunch, you have one glass of wine, and you come back, and you straight away start off without any hesitation on what you should say. You have two glasses, and you start writing, and you think, I could say this, or I could say that, or whatever. And you, after three glasses, you come back, and you think, does it matter? Should I ever bother? I mean, journalism is notoriously helped along by booze. I am on a one-man mission to try to train younger journalists how journalism used to be done. In other words, you go to the pub at lunch, but they
0: don't
10: do it.
0: You in your floral shirt and your three Merlot lunch. I think I might rename this programme the Three Merlot Radio Programme. Michael Binion, you've been a delight. Sarah Dightem, you've been fantastic. Thank you both for coming on the show. It's been extremely useful indeed. Everyone has got going over the topics we've discussed, and lots of people, including Nick and Dave, have talked about Monty's Double, the film about Monty's Double, which starred the actor who was indeed Monty's Double. This is Ed Vasey on Times Radio with Elevon, the full solution payment service provider for your business. 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
0: Well, we discussed everything with Michael and Sarah there, including sperm donor dating apps. Rosie says a sperm donor dating app is absurd. I had to use a sperm donor many years ago. The most important thing is the medical and genetic tests they do on the man to check the medical history and condition. This is critical, especially to avoid serious disease. Please inform your audience. I think that's a very fair point. I have checked on an e-commerce platform whether Michael's book Life in Russia is available. You can get it as a used paperback for £5, or you can get it as a reprinted or print-to-order hardback for the knockdown price of £98. And in terms of Nicola Sturgeon and whether or not the attacks on her are sexist, Joyce points out that Nicola's face is on the front of every newspaper, not the man who was actually found guilty, Peter Murrell. And maybe she has a point. She's sent a picture of the Daily Record with Nicola Sturgeon mocked up as Manuel the waiter from Basil Fawlty's with the headline, "I Know Nothing." I guess because Peter Murrell has pleaded guilty and therefore in effect his case is dealt with, the remaining story is what did Nicola Sturgeon know? And Nicola Sturgeon wasn't simply the partner living at home, living a quiet life. She was the First Minister during this whole period. So I personally do think that these are legitimate questions to be asking of Nicola Sturgeon, although I do accept, that women in public life face horrific abuse online. Coming up in the next hour, we'll head to the Times newsroom for the midday update. This is Ed Vasey on Times Radio.

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1: It's 12 o'clock, this is Ed Vasey, and this is Times Radio's Midday Update, bringing you everything you need to know about what is going on this lunchtime. In this half hour, Russian drones have hit an apartment building in Romania. We'll hear how NATO is responding and what it could mean for the wider conflict. Water shortages across parts of Kent could continue into the weekend. We'll hear how residents and local businesses are being affected. And one of Jeff Bezos's Blue Origin rockets has exploded during a test flight. How much of a setback is it for the company's space program? But first, let's get the news headlines with Rob Mullarky.
2: Ed, thank you. Good afternoon. NATO's Secretary-General Mark Rutte says the alliance stands ready to defend every inch of Allied territory after a drone crashed into an apartment block in the city of Galați. Romania has accused Russia of a serious violation of international law. It's believed the devices were being used to attack Ukraine's border regions. Sir Keir Starmer has condemned the attack. Two brothers accused of assaulting a police officer at Manchester Airport 2 years ago won't face a third trial. Mohamed Fahir Amaz, who's 21, and 26-year-old Mohamed Ahmad were accused of using a high level of violence to cause actual bodily harm to PC Zachary Marsden in an incident that went viral on social media. Both men denied the charge, telling Liverpool Crown Court they acted in self-defence or in defence of each other. Kent County Council says it will step up public scrutiny of water supply, quality and infrastructure following a series of water outages in recent days. People in parts of the county are being told that disruption to their supply could continue into the weekend. And the Governor of the Bank of England says allowing inflation to stay above target levels for a period is appropriate in the face of uncertainty and weakness in the economy. Addressing a conference in Reykjavik today, Andrew Bailey said reacting too early to inflation concerns may generate undesirable volatility. We'll have a full news bulletin at 1 o'clock.
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1: Welcome back. It's Ed Vasey on Times Radio with the midday update. Sir Keir Starmer has condemned Russia after drones hit a Romanian apartment block, injuring two people. In a statement, the Prime Minister said time and again, Russia has shown it has no regard for civilian life, for international law, or for the sovereignty of its neighbours. That must not be allowed to stand. NATO's Secretary General Mark Rutte said that the alliance stands ready to defend every inch of its territory. Michael Evans is a former defence editor for The Times. Welcome to the show, Michael.
4: Good morning.
1: Now, this was not intentional, Michael. The drones were aiming at Ukrainian ports. How did it end up hitting an apartment block in Romania?
4: Well, first of all, I don't know whether for sure it wasn't intentional. Galati, the city which was hit, is, 9 miles or so from the Ukrainian border. We've had so many of these sort of incidents over the last few years. Most countries on Eastern Europe there have been affected by misflying drones and other weapon systems. So it's not the first time, but what makes this more serious is that this wasn't a surveillance drone that happened to get out of direction and hit an apartment block. This was a weapon system, a drone with explosives on board. So it clearly did a lot more damage than it would have done if it had not been armed. So was this deliberate? I mean, I really don't think that one can rule out that this was a deliberate act by Russia. I have no doubt when the Kremlin eventually makes a statement, they will say either that it was a Ukrainian drone or that it wasn't anything intentional. But, you know, we know that the Kremlin has carried out a large number of violent incidents against NATO members, either by cyber warfare or, in this case, with a drone. And so I think it is yet to be confirmed whether this was deliberate or not. But either way, it is a serious incident and very serious because, of course, they got away with it in the sense that the drone was flying in low altitude. They didn't shoot it down because they were afraid that the debris would damage apartments or whatever in the city of Galati. So it flew in and hit the apartment.
1: The whole debate about supplying weapons with to Ukraine has been framed around the risk of escalation with Russia. So apart from strong words against Russia, what serious action could NATO take? As you point out, this was an armed drone, but it's the 28th time a drone has breached Romanian airspace, and yet all we seem to do is wring our hands and tell the Russians off and not do anything concrete. What could we do?
4: I think you're absolutely right. I remember the phrase of "we will protect every inch of" has been used on many occasions by NATO, but they are in a difficult position. If a Russian jet fighter goes over someone's territory into, let's say, one of the Baltic countries, then the Baltic country or NATO would be in its right to shoot it down, and it should do so. In fact, Donald Trump has said in the past that any Russian aircraft that flies over the border should be shot down. The same should be said for drones. So if a Russian drone goes over the border anywhere in that area, it should be shot down. And I don't think there would be any qualms about that. The question is, what else can they do? Well, they're not going to start firing missiles and drones across into Russia. It's just not going to happen. So the only other thing they can do is, first of all, do what they have done, is say that we will protect whatever happens. But secondly, they will yet again try and improve the air defences. They've already done this a lot to protect the airspace, but clearly we need a lot more counter-drone systems along the eastern border.
1: Thank you. That's Michael Evans, the former defence editor of The Times, coming on to talk about the impact of a very armed Russian drone hitting a Romanian apartment block last night. Ollie Cole is Times Radio's newsroom reporter. He's here. He's going to be delving into some of the best of the Times you might have missed. The Times has been following the explosion of Blue Origin's New Glenn mega rocket during testing last night. What do we know?
5: Well, I mean, we know that it was a massive explosion. I mean, if you look at the video, the images up on thetimes.com right now, it is extraordinary, and the debris went sort of thousands of feet up into the air. This is what Jeff Bezos has called a rough day, which I would say is understatement of the year, perhaps, when you look at the images. The big setback for them is not so much the rocket itself. It's that it's also destroyed the infrastructure around the launch pad, and it's the only launch pad that they can launch those types of rockets from. So it's going to set them back months and months and months as they try to sort of get everything back together, work out what went wrong, make sure it doesn't happen again, and also repair that. On Tuesday, they were given Blue Origin a nod from NASA to make, you know, to be part of making this this hub on the moon, and they were due to be bringing packages and materials up to the moon, which obviously now you look at that project and you think, maybe we're going to take a little bit more time to get that going and get that started if you're Blue Origin. So it's not great. Jeff Bezos, though, is pretty determined that he's going to rebuild, he's going to crack on and come back to it. Even Elon Musk, who, of course, is in the sort of space race against Jeff Bezos, has given a sort of, you know, I'm sorry about what happened to your rocket, you know, condolence message as well. So, you know, it is, but I mean, the most extraordinary thing about it, and the reason why it is, I think, one of the most read pieces on the Times today, is the images. I mean, it is the most extraordinary explosion that happened. And the write-up comes from Jackie Goddard. It is well worth a look.
1: Yeah, I watched the explosion on the Times article on the website. It's embedded in the Times article. It is absolutely extraordinary. It looks like a sort of scene from Hollywood. In fact, it reminded me of that famous scene in Succession where the one of the sons is looking at his rocket launch and it does go terribly wrong. But I shouldn't laugh. I mean, I think Blue Origin is a good thing, and it just reminds us how difficult and dangerous space exploration remains even after all these years. There's a leader today looking at entry fees for museums in Britain. It says visitors to the UK should pay their way.
5: Yes, so this comes after, you know what is happening at the Louvre, which is that now if you're a European citizen, you can, you know, carry on going for nothing. But we non-EU citizens now have to pay, I think it's about €32 if we want to head on in. Now, the Times leader today explains that, you know, okay, we'll pay, but maybe people coming to Britain to visit our museums should have to pay as well, and that locals can still go in for free. It's one of, obviously, the great things about this country, that people still, you know, flood into museums and galleries because they're free spaces. There aren't many places you can really go and hang out for a few hours for nothing. So that is a good thing. But it was raising the question that actually a little price to pay for maybe, you know, you're coming over and you're seeing some of Britain's treasures in a museum. Maybe we should slap a charge on that. What do you, you've got to, with your culture hat on, where do you feel you're headed on that?
1: I think museums should be free to decide themselves. I'm a trustee of Tate, and actually a free Tate is very important because Tate has a relationship with living artists, and it does set Tate apart from some of the big contemporary art museums around the world, and the artists love it. But I could see you could charge for the Natural History Museum, which is absolutely rammed, or indeed the British Museum. There's something rather interesting, I think, perhaps George Osborne, the chair of the British Museum, should introduce charges when he puts the bio tapestry on display, so we end up with the French having to pay to see their own tapestry. But perhaps that's me being too cynical. That is going to be the blockbuster show of the decade. Now, there's a poll on times.com asking readers whether they support Andy Burnham's plans to increase state control.
5: Where do you think our readers are coming down on that one?
1: I think it's more nuanced than yesterday. I think it's about 70% against Andy.
5: Not far off. So this was part of the piece. Obviously, Andy Burnham set out his response to Tony Blair in the Times yesterday afternoon. Do you support Andy Burnham's plan for more state control? Yes, 18%. No, 82%.
1: 82%. I did think it would be against him. So there you go. You can vote in the poll. It's on the website now. If you have a Times subscription, of course, thank you, Ollie Cole, Times Radio's newsroom reporter, for coming in and talking us through what you're reading on the website at the moment. Thousands of people in Kent have been hit with disruptions to their water supply since Wednesday evening. South East Water blamed shortages on this week's heatwave and asked the public to only use tap water for essential purposes like bathing and drinking. Millie Bowles is a reporter at Kent Online. She joins me now. Welcome to the show.
6: Hello.
1: What parts of Kent are worst affected, Millie?
6: So there's lots of areas that are affected. One of the worst affected areas are Whitstable and Herne Bay, but there's also rural communities near Maidstone, near Ashford that have been affected. And it's kind of patches around the county, really.
1: And how long are we expecting this disruption to carry on for?
6: So some people have been running without water for 4 days now. There's not a clear time when everywhere is going to be sort of back to normal, but some people are expected to have water back later today. Some, they say it's going to continue into the weekend.
1: And South East Water is not very

0: Well, that is what people say. Business owners, especially, they're really, really frustrated with this. They say that they've not done any forward planning, they've not invested enough in their infrastructure. But housing's also an issue that's come up a lot from people. There's a lot more houses planned in the area over the coming years and sort of decades. And there's the question of whether the water system can cope.
1: Yeah, it's a very good point that actually, given that there's such a huge focus on building more houses, particularly in the south, about getting the infrastructure needed to support those houses, because it's just not there in Kent at the moment, is it?
0: Yeah, well, it would appear not, no. I mean, they say that they prepared for this. They say, we pumped extra water into the system once they knew, we were going to have this heat wave, but it's just not been enough. And they say they're working 24/7 to pump more water in, but we've still got, it's about 12,000 homes as of this morning that still don't have water.
1: And they have no water at all. It's not just a question of using their taps infrequently. They literally don't have any water. They can't flush the loo.
0: Well, it's different in different areas. Some areas it's low pressure or like trickling or it's intermittent, so it's on and off. But otherwise, particularly in Whitstable, have had absolutely nothing for maybe 3 days. All the businesses in the high street had to close. And during, a half term after a long winter, they've all had to shut. It's really frustrating for them.
1: Wow, business is shutting down entirely. Stuart texts in, say we are at Old Wives Lees. I'm not sure whether that's a pub or a village near Canterbury. We were without water for a lot of Sunday last week, but thankfully it was sorted by the end of the day at least. So there you go, a real water crisis going on in Kent, partly as a result of the heat wave, but the water companies, obviously highly controversial companies. Are they building the infrastructure we need for our water supply? That's Millie Bowles, a reporter at Kent Online, who has come on to talk about the water shortage that is happening in Kent. This is Ed Vaizey on Times Radio with Elavon supporting all payments for your business. 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
5: Mr. and Little Miss are back in Happy Meal and they're off on a road trip. 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Some fun, some food, it's all inside this Happy Meal. 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
1: Welcome back. It's Ed Vaizey on Times Radio. The White House has announced it's going to be pushing forward with printing $250 notes with, wait for it, Donald Trump's face on them in commemoration of America's 250th birthday party. This is the latest project designed to secure Trump's legacy. Other plans include a huge 250-foot arch in Washington and a now infamous ballroom for the White House. Tom Rivers is a former ABC News correspondent, and he joins me now. Welcome to the show, Tom.
9: Good to be with you.
1: Now, I can't work out, is this $250 note something you can keep in your wallet and pay for your gas, or is it a memorial, a piece of memorabilia which you would frame and hang in your loo?
9: Probably the latter, but you could probably crawl into the Tradesman Bar in Brooklyn Center, Minnesota, go up to the guy and say, I'd like a Bud Light, and I'd like to pay with my $250 bill. We'll see what kind of reaction we would get with that. But no, it's something you're going to put up on the wall. And, 250 years, Ed, it's a big deal. Thinking back 50 years ago, the 200th, the bicentennial, everybody and their

0: mother got into the act. We had, you know, ceremonial coins that were produced, a dollar, I think, with Ike on the dollar. We had a 50-cent piece as well, and a quarter. I might have one or two of those quarters left. But everybody was getting into the act. Where I come from, out at the Minnesota Zoo, there was a naming contest for the buffalo that was born just a couple of days before the 4th of July. And I still remember the entry. The winning entry was Bicentennial. So, yes, the spirits are pretty high for the 250th.
1: The Bicentennial. I absolutely love it. Now, technically, no living president can appear on U.S. currency. Does Trump have to change the law, or does he say this isn't real currency?
0: Oh, it has to go to Congress, and he probably will get the thumbs up from the House of Representatives, but he is probably going to be short in the Senate, where he needs 60 votes. He's got the 53 on the Republican side, so it may not happen. But I've seen a mock-up, you probably have as well. You know, we're kind of used to seeing, you know, Trump get out that thick felt tip marker when he does those executive orders. Kind of a smaller version of that in the corner of the bill. And you've got kind of a stern-looking Trump in the middle. The artwork, you'll find this interesting, was done by a Briton by the name of Ian Alexander. So if, in fact, it does come to fruition, there will be yet another special relationship connection between the UK and the US.
1: I love the fact that this is a British artist that's doing this. But this is... you know, very Trumpian, obviously, that it's all about him, the triumphal arch and so on and so forth, the repainting of the water in Washington, D.C. I can't remember what it's called, that huge pool in Washington.
0: Reflecting pool.
1: The reflecting pool.
0: Who likes
1: pool?
0: The muck in the reflecting pool?
1: It's all pretty appalling. How do the voters... Does it just split along party lines? MAGA Trump think it's the best thing ever. Democrats are appalled.
0: It's hard to really, you know, argue against it. You know, you'd have to make the point, I like garbage in the reflecting pool between the Lincoln Memorial and the Washington Monument. It's something that's good for all of Americans. He has done it. And again, you've alluded to the fact that the ballroom is being constructed as we speak. That, again, is coming from private money. So the taxpayers have been bailed on that one. One really strange thing, Ed, they're building a kind of a mocked up arena on the South Lawn. We're going to be having, I guess, mixed martial arts going to be going on in the middle of June, part of the 4th of July celebrations this summer. Something you and I have never seen before, but something that is going to be a spectacular on the lawn, and something we're going to be watching very, very closely indeed.
1: I can't wait. That's Tom Rivers, the former ABC news correspondent, coming on to talk about the fact that Donald Trump has announced that he wants to have a $250 note with his face on it to celebrate America's 250th birthday. I've got to confess that if I had the opportunity to acquire one of these, I probably would. It's sort of so horrific. It's utterly compelling. Anyway, it's time for our daily business update. I'm joined by Ben Kumar, Head of Equity Strategy from Seven Investment Management. Welcome to the show.
2: Hello, good afternoon.
1: Now, what I love at the moment is that the Labour Party is tearing itself apart, and BP has looked at this and said, hold my beer.
2: Yeah, you're absolutely right. That's such a good analogy. I hadn't thought of that. So this is the chairman of BP has been ousted, and for, you know, sort of behavioural issues, basically. We talked about it, I think, a couple of days ago. And usually when someone senior leaves because of behavioural issues, they do it very quietly. They tend not to make a fuss. He said, no, this is disgraceful. You brought me in to move fast and break stuff. I broke stuff and now I've been fired. There's a new CEO at BP, Meg O'Neill, who's only joined 2 months ago, and she must be thinking, what have I become a part of? The company secretary, who's been there the longest on the board, is fighting with the chair, who's then resigned but is taking shots from behind the fence. It's an absolute mess if you're trying to turn around a business. At the moment, the market is sort of punished them by shares falling about 5 or 6%. Waiting to see, I suspect, what happens next. Again, quite like the rest of the country.
1: I mean, it's whatever you think of it, the rights and the wrongs, it's the most appallingly handled issue by BP. And it's interesting, I hadn't obviously thought about the share price. I don't know what 5% of BP is worth, but I suspect it is billions of pounds. I mean, people deride...
2: Six billion.
1: So people deride PR, but this has been so badly handled, it's literally cost the company billions of pounds. I mean, people must be open-mouthed looking at this.
2: Absolutely. And, you know, if you're the new CEO brought in with the mandate to turn it around, what a terrible start. You know, Meg O'Neill has been brought in to make sure that BP gets good at producing energy. The last thing she wants to do is, you know, oversee a spat between other members of her board. It is a PR disaster. You know, BP's had a few disasters in its time. This probably still isn't in the top five, but certainly in modern history, it's not a good one.
1: And just on Blue Origin, which is the Jeff Bezos company where there's been this rocket explosion, I think Blue Origin is a private company. It's SpaceX that's about to go public. It's quite interesting. I mean, it's an interesting story, this, because obviously it reminds you how fragile space exploration is. What will be the impact on Jeff Bezos's companies? It presumably won't affect Amazon in any way, but weirdly, it's just the thought just occurred to me, it comes a few weeks before the SpaceX float. I wonder whether it would have any impact on that.
2: That's where I'm interested, because, you know, for all of history, any rocket explosion, any space launch has been a government problem, and you can't sell shares in your government. SpaceX will be one of the biggest listings, probably the biggest listing ever. And unlike most companies, it will have a very visible, very obvious sign of whether things are going badly or not. There's nothing more dramatic than a rocket exploding. It's likely with SpaceX, if at some point they have a big mishap, this will be the first time in history that you've been able to sell shares because you don't believe in the rocket launch. And Blue Origin doing this, 2 weeks out of a SpaceX IPO, I don't think it will affect demand for it, but it's probably going to be the company where you can chart its success most visibly that we've ever seen in history. Did the rocket launch or did it explode?
1: Absolutely fascinating. Ben Kumar, Head of Equity Strategy from Seven Investment Management, thank you for coming on the show. Now let's get the latest from the world of sport. The Times Assistant Sports Editor Paddy Von Baer joins me now. And Paddy, when we last talked about the French Open, we had this discussion about, I think it's our mutual obsession about Novak Djokovic and how far he will go. And you said, well, he'll go quite far, but the fact is, Jannik Sinner, he hasn't got a chance. And then this extraordinary story about Jannik Sinner crashing out when he was 4 points away from victory. Amazing.
3: From a straight sets win, it would have been pretty routine. And then suddenly he basically appeared to suffer from heat stroke, which is not the first time it's happened to him. He has in the past had episodes where the conditions have just got the better of him and he's basically spiraled. And it happened again. He basically was, as you said, going to win in straight sets. And then just over a kind of an hour later, he was out. 5-set defeat.
1: Yeah.
3: Could hardly stay on his feet, needed ice packs and gels and handheld fans and everything. And he's gone. And as I said, 2 days ago, he was the prohibitive, I think he was the shortest priced winner.
1: It was going to give him the Grand Slam, wasn't it?
3: Well, no, he was the shortest priced winner of the French Open since Rafa Nadal's heyday. So that gives you a sense of how much he was expected to just waltz to victory. Because him and Alcaraz have dominated men's tennis for 2 years. And with Alcaraz out before a ball was even hit with a wrist injury, it was just presumed that Sinner wins this. But as you said, it throws everything wide open now. You've got a 39-year-old Djokovic or a first-time Grand Slam winner, because no one else in the field has ever won a Grand Slam.
1: Wow. It makes it suddenly quite interesting. Talking about the French again, Paris Saint-Germain up in the Champions League on Saturday up against Arsenal. Arsenal are not the favourites.
3: No, but it's close. PSG obviously won the tournament last year and have this sort of star-studded forward line, but Arsenal are the Premier League champions. They're very difficult to beat. PSG had a bit of extra preparation time. They haven't played a league match for 2 weeks. They've had some extra time to kind of get ready for this, but it's very evenly balanced. It's the attacking flair of PSG versus the sort of stolid defensive solidity and set-piece expertise of Arsenal. So it's two styles clashing. It'll be a fascinating game. Arsenal they haven't been in the final since 2006 when they lost to Barcelona. They are the club that have played the most European Cup games without ever lifting the trophy, more than 200. But on the other side, you've got Luis Enrique, the PSG coach, who, if he wins this and they retain the title, that'd be his third European Cup. And that's a pretty exclusive club. I think he'd be only the fifth person to join it.
1: And we've got plenty of coverage in the Times, presumably.
3: Absolutely.
1: So it says here, darts, apple carts, martial arts. I've no idea what it means. I know it's about Luke Littler. He's won his second Premier League title. He beat Luke Humphreys in an 11-10 thriller. But he is not a happy man.
3: No, he was very visibly emotional at the end of it, which is sort of unusual for him. He's been kind of booed on the stage a lot this season, particularly in the Premier League, partly because I think fans just like an underdog and he's become so dominant. And
1: that's right, that's what I was thinking.
3: Partly because he's seen as a bit cocky, you know, he's very sure of himself, which for a 19-year-old is not always necessarily the norm in elite sport. But it's obviously got to him a bit, and he said after he won the Premier League that, you know, he had a chat with his girlfriend at one point this year and he was just thinking, you know, I just want to pack this all in, I don't want to do it anymore, which is, you know, a bit of a knee-jerk reaction when you're the best in the world and there's millions and millions of pounds to be won. But interesting to see a little bit into the human psyche of the 19-year-old who we all saw as, you know, this amazing teenager who burst into the scene. He's unstoppable, he's infallible, but, you know, if he goes up on the stage and gets booed every weekend, then it's going to take its toll. So it'll be interesting to see what happens next.
1: Yeah, I mean, he answers his critics back. I mean, what I would say about Luke Littler is he's an absolute phenomenon. He's put darts on the bat. I mean, 100%. Darts were already kind of rising up the agenda because it's such a fun occasion, the Crystal Palace event and so on, or the Alexandra Palace event. But, I mean, I do think he deserves a lot of credit for...
3: Absolutely. He's transformed it. And his rivalry with Luke Humphreys is brilliant. And it was another final last night. It went right to the last leg. He won 11-10, a thriller. Yeah. Those two are just making it a sport that is just absolutely taking off, as you said. So, yeah, more of that.
1: Fantastic. That brings us to the end of the Midday Update. Let's look at what people are reading on the Times website right now. The most read story is a report on Russian drones hitting a city in Romania and NATO's response. The second most read is about the conspiracy theory that Vladimir Putin has been replaced by a body double. And you can see as well as read about the explosion of Jeff Bezos's Blue Origin rocket during testing in Florida last night. Subscribe to the Times and Sunday Times today and receive your first 4 months for just £1. But hurry, the offer ends soon. Go to the Times website to sign up now. Explore everything the Times and Sunday Times has to offer, from our exclusive investigations to in-depth reporting on the latest political and world news. Dive into the latest stories wherever you are, whatever you're doing. Coming up in the last half hour of the show, selling off the family silver. We'll look back at Harold Macmillan's unsolicited intervention in the then Prime Minister Margaret Thatcher's privatisation programme. And in my low-stakes debate, should you tell someone if they have food in their teeth? All of that still to come on Times Radio.
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1: Well, that cheery sound of people baying tells you it's time for the speech. That, our weekly look at speeches that change the course of British politics, although sometimes we stray from British politics. Today, it's this.
10: It is very common with individuals or states, when they run into financial difficulties, to find that they have to sell some of their assets. First, the Georgian silver goes.
1: It's the speech that Harold Macmillan gave in 1985 at a dinner for the Tory Reform Group, in which he attacked Margaret Thatcher's privatisation programme. Margaret Thatcher, of course, being the Prime Minister at the time. The criticism became more famously known as selling off the family silver. Joining me now to take us through it is the political scientist and Professor of Politics at Queen Mary University, Tim Bale. Welcome to the show.
11: Thanks very much, Ed.
1: Can you just set the context for us? It's 1985. How far had Margaret Thatcher's privatisation programme gone by this stage?
11: Well, she was looking at selling the steel industry, as he was suggesting. I think one thing to note about privatisation was that it actually proceeded in iterative fashion. In other words, it wasn't entirely clear when Margaret Thatcher was elected in 1979 exactly what the Tories were going to privatise. And indeed, she probably didn't even know herself. What happened was a kind of rolling programme. So once privatisation got going, more industries were sold off as it became more obviously successful and, of course, a big money spinner. And that is what Macmillan is referring to.
1: Yeah, I'm not even sure it was in the 1979 Tory manifesto. And as you say, it sort of emerged as a policy and it's come to define the Thatcher era. Macmillan was 91, I think, when he gave this speech. He hadn't been Prime Minister for 22 years. He was in the House of Lords. Had he remained a sort of political figure in the intervening two decades before he made this speech?
11: Interesting question. Not really, actually. It was seen as very much a comeback by him. He was very associated, obviously, with the so-called One Nation wing of the Conservative Party. A hero in some ways for many of those people, partly because it was he who first tried to get the UK into Europe, albeit in a failed attempt. And of course, he was associated with, in some ways, a golden age for the Conservative Party, in the sense that it presided over a growing economy, post-war affluence. He was the Prime Minister who told people they'd never had it so good. And although his premiership ended with the Profumo affair, I think he was widely seen by many people as a kind of figure of the post-war boom, if you like.
1: Let's hear a bit more of the speech.
10: It is very common with individuals or estates, when they run into financial difficulties, to find that they have to sell some of their assets. First, the Georgian silver goes. And all that nice furniture that used to be in the saloon. And then the Canalettos go.
1: The Canalettos, of course, being the Italian artist who painted famous pictures of Venice and indeed London. It's so interesting, Tim, what you say about Macmillan being the Prime Minister when Britain was sort of about to go through the, or beginning to go through the swinging 60s, a time of great optimism. That clip to me sort of reminds you that Macmillan was actually an Edwardian figure. I mean, he fought in the First World War and he had been around for such a long time. So it's very natural for him. It might appear anachronistic to some people now for him to talk about the aristocrats selling off the family heirlooms. Not necessarily an analogy that would resonate with the vast majority of the population.
11: No, quite right. Actually, he rather played up that image of an Edwardian gentleman. Although, obviously, he came from a very rich family, the Macmillan publishing empire. He wasn't himself an aristocrat. Although, interestingly, actually, he was made a hereditary earl under Thatcher. So, in some ways, she was responsible for him becoming one. But you're right, in some ways it is a bit of an anachronism, and it was an anachronism that actually was played upon by Harold Wilson when Labour got into the 1960s, and he chose to portray Labour as very much a kind of modernising force against the kind of grouse moor Toryism that Harold Macmillan in some ways embodied.
1: And the Tory Reform Group is a sort of, it's a One Nation Conservative group. It's still going in the Conservative Party. So in a sense, he's playing to an audience of Conservatives who weren't necessarily as enamoured of Margaret Thatcher as the rest of the Conservative Party.
11: No, absolutely not. And although Margaret Thatcher had won the 1983 election by then and to some extent triumphed over what she and her supporters saw as the Wets, if you like, there still was a kind of holdout group within the Conservative Party who were worried about the implications of Thatcherite policies on the social unity of the country, as well, obviously, as what the Conservative government was doing to the economy. Interestingly, Macmillan, a few days later in the House of Lords, suggested that he wasn't necessarily opposed to privatisation per se. After all, you know, the Conservatives were not in favour, even under him, of nationalisation. But what he was saying was that he actually objected to the Conservatives privatising state industries and then using the money as income rather than actually investing it and using it, as it were, to rebuild the country in a way that I think he would have preferred.
1: How interesting. I hadn't picked up on that nuance. Macmillan, let's hear a bit more of the speech.
10: And then the most tasty morsel, the most productive of all, having got rid of cables and wireless, and having got rid of the only part of the railways that paid, and having got rid of part of steel industry that paid, and having sold this and that, the great thing of the monopoly of telephone system came upon the market.
1: And so, were there, I mean, you make the point that he wasn't necessarily against privatisation, that he simply wanted the money to be invested. Were there particularly, wasn't clear whether there were particular industries that he thought should not have been privatised?
11: I think he was quite concerned about the sales of British Telecom at the time. Of course, it was a monopoly then, and no one knew that technology would mean, in the end, that telephony was not going to be a monopoly. Obviously, some of the industries that we later associate with the kind of glory days of privatisation, the utilities, gas, electricity, etc., hadn't yet been sold off. I mean, Macmillan also was very concerned at the time, obviously, with what was going on in the coal industry. He made the point that, you know, he thought that would be quite difficult to sell off, but he very much associated himself actually with the miners, who he saw as heroes who'd helped get Britain through the First and Second World War. And there was some talk at that point, and obviously Margaret Thatcher was taking on the NUM and Arthur Scargill, of the privatisation of coal.
1: Yeah, let's look ahead. Let's hear Macmillan looking ahead to the Queen's speech in 1986.
10: They were like the two Rembrandts that were still left. And they went. Now we are promised in the King's speech a further sale of anything that could be scraped up. You can't sell the coal mines, I'm afraid, because nobody would like.
1: Yes, so he talks about the coal mines. I mean, I'm right in thinking, aren't I, that he became Viscount Macmillan of Stockton as
11: he
1: a
11: did,
1: homage.
11: Yes.
1: To
11: yes, absolutely. And in some ways, that was an acknowledgement of you know, his past as an MP for a northeastern industrial area. And although Macmillan is remembered for being Prime Minister in the 1950s and indeed Chancellor in the 1950s, actually his participation in Conservative politics and his advocacy, if you like, of a kind of middle way, a one nation conservatism, goes right the way back to the 1930s, when he headed up something called the Macmillan Committee, which in some ways was kind of responsible for perhaps the kind of first introduction of Keynesian economics into the debate, and certainly that was partly because he saw, you know, how badly riven the coal industry and the coal mining areas around him had been by the depression in the 1930s and also some of the problems it faced in the 1920s.
1: So how did Margaret Thatcher respond? I gather that his portrait was removed from number 10, or maybe that was at a different time. But how did she respond to this criticism?
11: Well, she wasn't best pleased. He'd already actually written her a memo, which you can find in the Conservative Party, the Thatcher archive, in which she scribbled all over. She did, however, take his advice in government. Interestingly, when it came to the Falklands, for example, he advised her to form a war cabinet and to exclude the Treasury from it to ensure that, you know, sort of cheese pairing didn't actually affect Britain's response. So she did have some admiration for Macmillan, but I don't think clearly on privatisation she took his advice.
1: And the great irony, of course, is that Margaret Thatcher went on to become a backseat driver of John Major's government. We're talking about Macmillan's speech in the light of Tony Blair now becoming a backseat driver for Keir Starmer's government. It's just a habit that ex-prime ministers get into, isn't it, Tim?
11: It is really difficult. I think, you know, you begin to see yourself as indispensable. Very often, prime ministers are removed by their colleagues rather than going of their own accord. I mean, he caused her, you know, some slight embarrassment with this speech. I think, though, to compare what he did to her with what she did to John Major is a little bit of a stretch. She caused John Major far, far more problems than Macmillan caused her.
1: Absolutely. Well, Tim Bale, thank you so much for coming on the show and talking us through Harold Macmillan's famous speech in 1985, where he compared privatisation to selling off the family's silver. That was Tim Bale, the political scientist and professor of politics at Queen Mary University. And, of course, the hive mind that is the Times Radio listeners have already pointed out that I was wrong to refer to Viscount Macmillan. He was, of course, the Earl of Stockton. So there you go. And talking about hive minds, I'm joined in the studio now by Rod Liddell, whose fantastic show is on from 10 o'clock. And always, you always come on the show at the right moment because you, of course, will remember that speech well.
7: I do remember it very well. We were all very cheered working for the Labour Party at the time. We've got her now. We hadn't. We hadn't remotely got her. It was at that time in the Labour Party when I was working for it when every single by-election that came along, we were convinced we were going to win and then lost by a sackload of votes. Brecon and Radnor being the obvious one, which I think was 85, 86.
1: Talking about losing by a sackload of votes, where the hell is the Rod Liddell candidature for the Makerfield by-election?
7: Yeah, well, I would have no one to vote for. It's just...
1: You should be standing, Rod.
7: Yes, you're probably right. I've neglected my duties as... Never again, Ed. Never again, yeah, mate.
1: Once is enough.
7: Once is enough.
1: What have you got coming up tomorrow?
7: Well, we've got... For a viewpoint on the Labour leadership stuff, who better than Maurice Glassman?
1: Oh yes, he's on your show every week.
7: No, he's not. He hasn't been on for about 3-4 months, and he's important. And if ever there was a candidate for the leadership of the Labour Party, he should be it. But we'll be talking to him about how Blue Labour squares with Andy Burnham. I think that Morris thinks it squares pretty tidily. I
1: wouldn't have had Morris down as a supporter of the sort of superficial Andy Burnham, but maybe I'm wrong.
7: I think what it is
1: that... Well, he is talking about the working class being left behind and so on.
7: Yeah, it's quite Blue Labour in its class... analysis, and it's not Blairite. So on those two issues, you know, Morris, I think, would be fairly comfortable for a while. The details, such as whether we should leave the EU, which Andy Burnham on Tuesday thought we should go back in, and on the day after decided we shouldn't, I think that's more problematic.
1: And what will Claire Fox and Kathleen Stock say on your show tomorrow?
7: Absolutely nothing whatsoever, because they're not on it.
1: You could knock me over with a feather.
7: Yeah, I'm afraid you're in bad form, mate. You're in Viscount Macmillan territory again, aren't you? it's Tamandra Harkness and Zoe Williams.
1: Oh, wow.
7: Zoe, I think, making her debut on my show.
1: Yes.
7: A great voice from the
1: left.
7: From the very, quite yes. far left of the Labour Party.
1: It's got
7: Party.
1: More left wing with age, as
7: yeah,
1: far as
7: I'm aware. It's what happens to us. What happens to us. We're also investigating, and you'll be interested in this, the electron.
1: Of course.
7: Very important.
1: Yeah.
7: Without it, where would we be?
1: Where would we be? Is it a new kind of car? What is it? Is it a new Ferrari?
7: It's a very small particle. So that's what we're doing. Are we doing anything else? No, I think that's about it, frankly.
1: What made you decide you wanted to look at the electron? Has it been in the news recently?
7: No, it hasn't done very much recently. it's just out there. We've got the sound of it.
1: Oh, well...
7: I've dug out the sound of electrons interacting with interspace plasma.
1: This is what we want.
7: I don't know what more you want from a radio
1: show. This is
7: than
1: what
7: that.
1: We want. So if you want to hear the electron interacting with interspace plasma, make sure you tune into Rod Little tomorrow at 10 o'clock. 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
1: Well, that cheery music tells you it's time for the Low Stakes Debate, where two guests go head-to-head on some of the most pressing issues facing our nation. We cover everything that gets you riled up for no reason, from pineapple on pizza to colour-coded bookshelves. Today, should you tell someone if they have food in their teeth? The etiquette expert, Micah Meyer, says yes. Welcome to the show, Micah.
19: Thank you for having me.
1: And the comedian Matt Green says, absolutely not. Welcome to the show, Matt.
20: Hello, nice to be here.
1: Now, we cannot continue with this debate until, Micah, I spend a short time with you. You are an etiquette expert who has been the etiquette coach to Snoop Dogg.
19: That's true.
1: You coached Snoop Dogg. What did he change about his behavior after you'd coached him?
19: He was going, it was preparing for the Paris Olympics. So he was the NBC correspondent. So we worked on everything from his dining etiquette to greeting in Europe and everything in between.
1: I put this out there earlier in the day, and the journalist Christian Fraser came back and said that when he interviewed Snoop Dogg, he addressed him as Mr. Dogg. So perhaps your etiquette, rubbed off on Christian Fraser.
19: I'm thrilled to hear that. I'd never heard that before. Excellent.
1: It's a great story, isn't it? Anyway, tell us. I've got a bit of spinach in my teeth, Micah. What are you going to tell me?
19: You should always tell the person, because if you get to the dessert course, right, you're at the pudding course, and all of a sudden you go to the restroom and you realize that you've got spinach in your teeth, you think, how rude. The person across from me was staring at me the entire time and didn't tell me. So I think it's a consideration where, and it's how you say it. You just gently lean over to the person and just say, oh, you've got something in your top left tooth, and then lean back. So nobody else can hear it. You don't want to embarrass them, but the person will be grateful.
1: Completely and utterly innocuous, Matt Green. What the hell is wrong with you in saying that you shouldn't tell someone there's a bit of spinach in their teeth?
20: Well, I think the thing is, I live my life trying to not be embarrassed as much as possible. And I think this has just got the potential for so much embarrassment. Because, yeah, sure, it could be embarrassing for them if you don't tell them, but it could be embarrassing for you if you do tell them. Because, you know, what if you're not next to them? What if you have to sort of indicate it using your fingers? You have to do that sort of weird crooked finger thing of pointing to the tooth, and then they try and get it, and then it's not quite the right bit, and then they're like, have we got it yet? And you go, no, you haven't got it. And then they go, is that it? And then they go, have you got it? And eventually they'll just say, you just have to end up saying, yes, you've got it, because it's too embarrassing. And I just think, I would rather avoid me having to do it. I'll just let someone else do it. Thanks.
1: I mean, we could go in all sorts of directions with this debate. The journalist Hannah Betts points out that her partner often has food in his eyebrow, which opens up a whole new area. But Michael,
20: I think it sounds like he's got an eating problem in that
1: I know,
20: case.
1: Exactly. Michael, yeah. I think you're a dual national. You're British and American. This conflict has landed in your lap. Matt Green has thrown it out there and it's landed in your lap. We are British. It's utterly tortuous to have some elaborate conversation. You know, you start with the spinach in the teeth, then you move to the, can you remove it? Then you move to, have they removed it? None of us want to do that.
19: Well, it's up to the person and what they do with that information. You could also just excuse yourself and go take it out in, you know, in the loo. You could do that. But also, if you have a close part, like her husband who has things in his eyebrow, you can have a code. So mine is, there's a bat in the cave. There's a bat in the cave. And that, for somebody you're close to, knows there's something wrong immediately and they have to fix it.
1: Oh, now that's interesting, isn't it, Matt Green? Because although you are obviously crippled with embarrassment, I'm amazed you can even get on the radio. If you know someone well, you have code words, you know, like escape rooms. You just say, yeah, bat although, in the cave, and they immediately go to the loo to see what the problem is.
20: That's true. Although bat in the cave does make me think that you're dealing with a nose issue, like something like, yeah, so yes. Yeah, that would just be confusing. If you said you had a bat in the cave, I'd spend ages looking up my nose and seeing what's going on up there.
19: Well, you discuss it ahead of time. So you have these codes, these different codes. The bat in the cave is for your nose, but you'd have another one for your teeth.
20: What would work for the teeth?
19: Well, it could be anything you want. It could be there's something in the garden.
1: Now, this is interesting, Micah, because this is the perennial problem. Josh says, I once told a girl she had mascara on her eye. Several times I told her it wasn't rubbing off. It turns out it was a birthmark. I was so embarrassed. I mean, this goes right to the heart of Matt Green's embarrassment issue. Could you inadvertently comment on a physical attribute which turns out to be, you know, a physical attribute?
19: In this case, I think if you make it a big deal, it becomes a big deal. So in that case, you say, oh, apologies. And then you skip on and you don't focus on it. You just move on and hopefully it's forgotten.
1: Can I just ask you, just taking this slightly wider, Sarah Vine, the journalist, tells me, it is incumbent on women to tell other women if they have a bit of last night's makeup in their inner eye. Is there a female-to-female etiquette here?
19: I completely agree with Sarah. I think it's almost you're doing that person a disservice by not telling them. That causes more embarrassment when they walk around the whole event or party and only then get home and realize or see photos later on, when really one little embarrassing conversation is way more impactful and beneficial than 20 people or photos that live on forever. So that would be, I agree with Sarah.
1: Matt, in terms of gender-to-gender specifics, you may not want to tell a woman that she's got spinach in her teeth. Do you feel, as a very kind of macho man, that you could tell another man that he's flying low?
20: Yeah, but the issue with this is always, what if it's deliberate? What if they're doing it deliberately? If it's a fashion choice, or their flies are broken, or it's some sort of statement. I mean, the worst thing in the world is saying, oh, you've got a problem with this, or you've got something in your teeth, and they just go, I know. Like, that's just awful.
1: Micah, is there physical contact allowed in the etiquette, within the etiquette guardrails? Could you just, you know, when somebody might have, say, a bit of chocolate from their delicious profiterole just on the side of the mouth, could you reach over and rub it with your thumb?
19: No, please don't do that. Not only are you attracting more attention, but that's no on every level.
20: That just sounds like flirting to me, like bad flirting.
1: Yes, absolutely. No, but you know, mothers do it to their children. Why not?
19: It could be seen as condescending, so proceed with caution.
20: Yeah, it's like patting someone on the head or something. You don't want to do that.
1: How's this? This is testing. Charles said many years ago, my father said to my mother, "There's a crumb on your moustache." The wedding very nearly didn't go ahead. This is the classic one for men. It's a nightmare. I was involved in the arrest of two fighting women. My colleague called for an ambulance as one of them was pregnant. That didn't go well either. That happens a lot, doesn't it, Micah?
19: I always say never comment on pregnancy. Somebody could not be pregnant at all. They could have just given birth. So unless the person says, I'm 8 months pregnant, look at my belly, this is my little girl, whatever it is, you never comment on pregnancy, ever, ever, ever.
1: Talking about a bat in the cave, how's this? A senior politician texts in to say, I did once have to tell the cabinet secretary on his way to a meeting with the prime minister that he had a bat in the cave. I mean, does the situation matter? If you're about to sit down with the president of the United States, should you say, I'm afraid you've got a bit of spinach in your teeth, or is it just too high level, Micah?
19: I would do it because I think he's going to tell you if somebody else doesn't, to be honest. So I would definitely tell that person.
20: I think with this president, that's very clear.
1: You've been absolutely brilliant, both of you. We've got to find a way to get Snoop Dogg on to talk about his etiquette classes, because that is absolutely class. Micah Meyer, you've been a lot of fun, as have you, Matt Green. Thank you so much for debating the vexed issue of whether you tell somebody whether or not they've got food in their teeth. Keith says a gentleman should have a small mirror and hand it discreetly to the person, perhaps with a comment. So there you go. Thank you so much to today's producer, Amelia Melvin. Ryan Boyden was pushing the buttons. I won't be back on Monday because Hugo is back. He'll have a World Affairs briefing and he'll be celebrating the centenary birthday of Kenneth Williams. And I'll be back next Friday. But Aisha Hazarika, how are you?
0: I'm very well. That made me laugh.
1: Geared up for your great show.
0: Can't wait. I love that thing about you wiping off someone's chocolate. I can so see you doing that as well. People going, no!
1: I do it all the time with Michael Gove.

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1: Good afternoon. It's just gone 1 o'clock. You're listening to Aisha Hazarika. This is Times Radio. It's the battle for the heart and soul of the Labour Party. Tony Blair, Wes Streeting and Keir Starmer have all published essays this week. And today it's the turn of Andy Burnham. How many essays do we need? But pressure is also growing for an inquiry into the SNP. After all, that money was embezzled by Peter Murrell, as his estranged wife, Nicola Sturgeon, insists that he lied to her. And my big interview at 2 o'clock is with the former top lawyer at the FBI, Andrew Weissman. He'll tell me why politicians who tell lies should feel the full force of the law. And in my peer-to-peer section, I'll be catching up with Lord Burns, Terry Burns, former chair of Channel 4 and Ofcom. So we've got lots to get through, but first let's catch up with Ellie G for all the latest news.
2: Thanks, Aisha. Good afternoon. Romania's defence ministry says there was no real opportunity to shoot down a Russian drone before it hit an apartment building in the eastern city of Galați. Two people were injured in the attack. It's believed the devices were being used to target Ukraine's border regions. Romania, which is a NATO member, has called the incident a serious violation of international law, and NATO Secretary General Mark Rutte says the alliance stands ready to defend every inch of its territory. The deputy commander of Romania's Joint Forces Command is Gheorghe Maxim.
3: All available data has already been analysed to establish the exact sequence of events, and it resulted in the fact that there were no real opportunities to engage it safely. I want to convey very clearly that the situation is under control. We are not facing an attack on Romania. We are instead facing the effects of a conflict taking place right next to our border.
2: Two brothers accused of assaulting a police officer at Manchester Airport 2 years ago won't face a third trial. Mohamed Fahir Ahmad, who's 21, and 26-year-old Mohamed Ahmad were accused of using a high level of violence to cause actual bodily harm to PC Zachary Marsden in an incident that went viral on social media. Both men denied the charge, telling Liverpool Crown Court they acted in self-defence or in defence of each other. The government will announce today that 300,000 new work experience and training placements are to be made available for young people over the next 3 years. It comes as the number of the UK's 16 to 24-year-olds not in employment, education or training increased to more than a million, the highest figure since 2013. But the programme is facing questions over its viability. The Times' Andy Sylvester says it's difficult to understand how the government can assign so many people to work placements that don't appear to exist.
4: In hospitality alone, one of the sectors in which he's talking about creating these work placements, there are hundreds of thousands fewer jobs now than there were a couple of years ago, because national insurance went up, because energy costs went up, and because business rates went up. Even if this 300,000 programme works, of which there is scepticism, he is only undoing the damage done elsewhere by the government.
2: Two people were scheduled to appear in court today in connection with the fatal shooting of a woman in Sheffield. Shanice Brooks, who was 30, was shot dead outside the 141 bar in the early hours of Monday. Kent County Council says it will step up public scrutiny of water supply, quality and infrastructure following a series of water outages in recent days. People in parts of the county are being warned that disruption to their supply could continue over the weekend. South East Water said its reservoirs have reached a critical level after 8,000 properties in Whitstable were left without running water. Jeff Higgins relies on water for his jam-making business. He says a lack of production since Tuesday has already cost him up to £15,000.
5: We've had the team redirected to do packing and labelling, things that we could do, but we've now run out of things to do. We can't do anything about it. You know, they can't take their holidays because they're already allocated, so we have to pay them and they have to go home.
2: Now let's get the latest from the markets.
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2: The FTSE 100 is up 25 points at 10,451, while the FTSE 250 is up 161 points at 23,486. The pound's trading at €1.15 and at $1.34. And the governor of the Bank of England says allowing inflation to remain above target levels for a period is appropriate in the face of uncertainty and weakness in the economy. Addressing a conference in Reykjavik, Andrew Bailey says reacting reacting too early to inflation concerns may generate undesirable volatility. You can get plenty more on the business section of the Times website.
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1: Good afternoon and welcome to Times Radio this lunchtime with me, Aisha Hazarika. Hope you have had a great week. We have got lots to get through. It's been such a busy week from a news point of view and from a politics point of view, particularly if you're into Labour politics. My goodness, you wait all this time for one essay and you don't just get one, you get sort of three. Now the fourth essay is on the scene today. It started with Tony Blair, then we had Wes Streeting, then we had Keir Starmer. Today it's the turn of Andy Burnham. But of course, underlying this sort of essay crisis, which is a metaphor and feels quite literal as well for the Labour Party, is of course a bigger question, which I think Tony Blair has hit on. I didn't agree with lots that he had in his piece, but I think he is right to say you do have to have a conversation about the soul of the Labour Party, the philosophy of the Labour Party and the direction of the Labour Party. And that's what everybody is trying to do. So we're going to try and kind of unpick that throughout the show. We've got lots of other big stories to talk about, including the SNP, lots of geopolitics as well. And my big guest at 2 o'clock is a fascinating guy called Andrew Weissman. He's a former FBI bigwig and he is now kind of dedicating his life to trying to clean up politics and to try and get politicians who lie to face some kind of scandal, some kind of justice or some kind of sanction. So he is very interesting. We're also going to be doing a piece looking at Britain's fugitives. We talk a lot about the creaking criminal justice system. We've spoken a lot about early release and about overcrowding in prisons and things like crimes like shoplifting not adequately being prosecuted. Well, now there's a really interesting investigation by Channel 4 Dispatches, and it is basically telling the story of how the justice system is allowing thousands of people to just dodge court appearances. It's called Hunting Britain's Fugitives, and it's found that there's nearly 60,000 criminal suspects that have skipped court. So we're going to be digging into that. And then we've got lots after 3 o'clock, and my peer-to-peer guest is going to be Lord Terry Burns. He's the former chair of Channel 4, and he was also the former chair of Ofcom as well. And my political panel is Anne McElvoy and Ava Santina Evans. So yeah, we have got lots to get through. And very interested in getting your comments as well. You can text 87222. Start your message with the word Times. You can WhatsApp us 0333 003 2353. Of course, you can tweet us at Times Radio. And very interested to get your thoughts on all these big stories, particularly the kind of essay crisis that the Labour Party finds itself in. You know, whose essay? Have you read any of them? Are you interested in any of them? Do you think this is all navel-gazing, or do you think this is important kind of intellectual due diligence and heavy lifting that is necessary if the Labour Party needs to kind of shape up? Now, speaking of which, let's touch and have a look on at Andy Burnham's essay. Now, his is out today, and he has blamed 40 years of neoliberalism and Thatcherite policy for failing Britain and leaving mainstream politics close to collapse. Now, his comments are slightly shorter than Tony Blair's. Tony Blair's was 5,700. Andy Burnham's is just a snippet, that 1,500. It's published in today's Times. It's well worth a read. Now, remember, Tony Blair criticised the government's policies over workers' rights, net zero and non-dom rules taxing the rich. Andy Burnham has very much pushed back against this. He's described his Burnham politics as business-friendly socialism. Andy Burnham is arguing that economic growth can only be delivered through strong public control and direction, and that governments can no longer leave it to the market. And in fact, on the cover of the Times, say the splashes, Burnham backs state control in blast at Blair. So you've got Tony Blair, who was a big fan of a sort of more mixed economy, much more sort of private sector involvement, things like PFI, private finance initiatives, Andy Burnham is very much saying, no, we should have the state kind of taking back control of things. Well, let's speak now with Yoshi Herriman, who is a journalist and founder of the Manchester Mill, which is a brilliant publication and site which covers all things Manchester. And he's been a real student of Andy Burnham. He wrote a brilliant piece this week, kind of dissecting Andy Burnham's politics. I'm just delighted he joins us now. Yoshi, welcome to the show.
8: Thanks very much.
1: So what do you make of Andy Burnham's comeback?
8: Well, I mean, I've been following him on the Mill in Manchester for 6 years now. You know, he is a politician who I think is extremely talented when it comes to communication. And he is a politician who has a, I think, fairly fuzzy agenda, a fairly fuzzy idea of like what it is he wants to do at a sort of broader level. So I think watching him campaign in Meckerfield and watching him kind of try to lay out a bit of a national program has been interesting. I mean, I read his piece in the Times today, his essay. It wasn't quite essay length, was it? Sort of well short of Tony Blair's length. But it lays out some things that I do associate with him, but it also kind of lays out some things that I think might be slightly wishful thinking.
1: So what are the things that you think have merit?
8: Well, I mean, the one that comes across as like very much Burnham, I think this is the one thing that I think he really is kind of committed to is the devolution stuff. I mean, he talks about a huge transfer of power, resources and personnel out of Whitehall and down to the kind of combined authority level and the local authority level. You know, he has been a beneficiary of devolution. It is in Greater Manchester as a devolved mayor that he's kind of rebuilt his political career. And I think he really does believe that a lot more decisions should be made locally. So it'll be really interesting to see what he can actually do on that. He's talked about kind of local control of kind of technical education. So areas choose what it is that young people learn. So it's appropriate to local employers. That is something that he has started to push through in Greater Manchester. So that makes complete sense. I think the bit of the essay where you might say there is a question mark would be, you know, he talks about this kind of place first mentality whereby you have a collaborative local politics and different parties work together to create a kind of stable collaborative platform. You know, that does kind of work in Greater Manchester, but it's mainly worked because Labour was so dominant. For most of his time as mayor, almost all of the local authorities in Greater Manchester were led by a Labour leader and had a Labour majority on the council. And right now, he is talking about getting back to Westminster. He is trying to get back to Westminster, where it's much more difficult to imagine that kind of cross-party collaborative decision-making. He is going to be criticised, barracked from all sides, and he's not going to be able to reach across the aisle in the same way that he has done in Greater Manchester. So I think that is a potential weakness of that essay.
1: Mm. And, you know, he's very much credited in Manchester, as you say, of being quite cross-party. I mean, I was at a big business event a couple of months ago and I was quite struck

0: his supporters would say, shouldn't he be allowed to try that? Because one of the things that people do get very frustrated about in Westminster is the tribalism of it. And of course, there's the real politic, but a lot more business could be done if there was cross-party working.
1: Oh, definitely. I mean, a hell of a lot more could be done. And I think the British public would love politicians to be less tribal and to be more collaborative like they are in other countries. And I think Burnham would also love that to be the case, because I think he is someone who likes people to be on board with him. He likes affirmation. He likes people to like him. He is a very talented kind of knocker together of heads. You know, he can get lots of different agencies in a room and get things done. And he's good when people work like that. You're right that lots of people in the business community here really like him. But remember, he hasn't just spent 8 years as mayor talking about the failed Thatcherite consensus. I mean, this is relatively new. I don't remember a lot of speeches where he talked about how the evils of neoliberalism. He has overseen a city that has been sort of capitalist red in tooth and claw, you know, a city that has desperately tried to get private development money from basically anywhere he can get it. I mean, Greater Manchester has not been a model for sort of, I don't know, whatever he's saying, municipal socialism. Even the buses, you know, yes, they are under public control, but they're not publicly owned. They're still, you know, London-style franchising system. So how well his relationship with business will continue if he's talking about business in that way, we'll have to see. But this is a relatively new thing, which is why in my piece I said I don't think there is a Burnhamism. I mean, people are desperate to look for one. But the things he's saying now in this campaign frankly diverge quite a lot from the mood music of his mayoralty and also the kind of principles that have made Manchester really successful. So this is a bit of a new thing, I think.
0: It's so interesting you say that, because certainly from the people I spoke to who were absolutely not socialists at all, they were proud capitalists and wanting to do very well. A lot of them were sort of SMEs, a lot of them in tech and areas like that. And as I said, they were really heaping praise on Andy Burnham and the kind of very pro-business vibe that there is around Manchester in the northwest. In fact, people are citing it. It's a great growth story. And yet he says his argument is that he wants to have, business-friendly socialism. I mean, what do you think he means by that? Does that mean let a thousand flowers bloom in terms of businesses, as I have done in Manchester, but make sure that you reap some of those rewards to do good public investment things like the buses?
1: I don't really know what he means. I think it's incumbent on whoever interviews him on camera next to try and get a bit more detail on what he really means. So you're talking about the last 40 years being a disaster and a mistake. And the last 40 years have been the kind of pro-business Thatcherite, Blairite period, right, since the 1970s. So he's
0: talking
1: about...
0: You could argue that Brexit hasn't been great for business.
1: You could definitely argue that, but you could also argue that Andy Burnham isn't exactly sure what he wants to do when it comes to the relationship with the European Union, because that's changed a lot recently. I'm not kind of just doing him down. I mean, I've been covering for him a long time and I think he has wonderful talents. And the reason I wrote my piece in the way I did is because I really want people to understand that there is a real genuine kind of values-based core to Burnham and that he's a good guy, I think, fundamentally. But I think there is a real mess developing when it comes to what his agenda is. The things that he's advocating in his essay in the Times today are really notably divergent from the Greater Manchester philosophy. And that was a philosophy that he inherited, you know, so you could argue, well, he inherited that from a previous kind of the people who ran the city.
0: Like Howard Bernstein and people like that.
1: Yeah, so Richard Lees and Sir Howard Bernstein were kind of these figures who were uber pragmatic. If the Tories were in government, they'd work with the Tories. If Labour was in government, work with Labour. They did some Labour things, but they did also a hell of a lot of kind of just like very pragmatic things to get money flowing into the city. And they also built a lot. They were very, very, very pro-building. To hear Andy Burnham on the campaign trail this week kind of sounding notes of caution about sort of greenbelt development in Meckerfield, I mean, maybe that's what you need to do to win. But that's not Manchesterism. Manchesterism is get all the blockers out of the way so we can build as much as possible. So there's just a lot of contradictions here that need to be worked out. And maybe they will be. You know, maybe there'll come a moment where clarity emerges.
0: Sure. And I mean, look, to be fair, it does feel like sometimes there is a bit of a double standard, in the sense that, Labour, you know, we obviously dissect Labour policy in great detail, and they're the governing party, and that's right. There are other parties

0: who are do not get a lot of scrutiny on quite big policy things like reform, for example, and it's all vibes. And we do live in quite a kind of vibe-fueled political landscape, particularly with social media. Final question to you, Yoshi. I mean, how do you think Andy Burnham fares on the kind of in the sort of vibe economy? Because obviously that's something that Keir Starmer has really struggled with. He has struggled in terms of being able to articulate how he feels, making an emotional connection with people, particularly through the medium of social media. I mean, Andy Burnham's supporters will say, look, you show me another politician that got cheered at the Brit Awards. You know, I was at an event with loads of like comedians last night. They're like slagging off all politicians, but actually like Andy Burnham comes across as a good guy. How do you think he'll fare on that side of things?
1: Oh, he's a total winner on the vibe side. There's no doubt about that. If you want vibes, you got the right guy. I mean, he's an unbelievable communicator. He also comes across as much more authentic to people than most politicians. I mean, he just seems more normal. I've seen him, you know, on local question times, you know, in different bits of Greater Manchester. He's really good at talking to people, even, you know, up against kind of opposition. There's no doubt about that. If you want, you know, if it's vibes based, it's 100% him. I think he's, you know, where things get less strong would be when you have to delineate your program. I don't think that's the kind of guy he is. And I think in order to be a good prime minister, he would need to have an unbelievable team around him so that he can do the vibes, but also the kind of emotional leadership. I think he's really, really good at that. And he'd need to have people around him who are like very, very, very sure of the program that they want to follow.
0: Yeah, well, look, Yoshi, always great to catch up with you. Thank you very much for your time. That's Yoshi Herrmann, who is a journalist and founder of Manchester Mill. And it is really worth reading Yoshi's piece from earlier this week about Andy Burnham. I'll just read through the list of Makerfield candidates: Jake Austin, Liberal Democrats; Count Binface Party; Andy Burnham, the Labour Party; Dan Clark, the Libertarian Party; John Dyer, Independent; Ed Gemmell, Climate Party; Paul Gould, Independent; Alan Howling, Lord Hope, the official monster raving loony party; Robert Kenyon, Reform UK; Robert Pownall, Protect the Wild; Rebecca Shepherd, Restore Britain; Sarah Wakefield, Green Party; Peter Ward, Rejoin EU; and Michael Winstanley, the Conservative Party. Loads of you are messaging in. I will get through some of your comments. Do keep them coming in. A really interesting range of views coming in from you guys at home. But it's just gone 1:21. 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
0: Welcome back. Right, so many messages are coming in. Stuart says, as Bernard Ingham said, God save me from politicians who want to be liked. Oh, Stuart, they all do want to be liked, I can tell you that as a fact. David says, everyone loved Nick Clegg once. Burnham is U-turning all over the place. Handyman says, surely you mean he's a believable communicator, or at least an unbelievably believable communicator. That would be believably accurate. And Frank says, grant and subsidy-based businesses will always support politicians who stuff their mouths with gold. The rest of us will have to compete against these subsidy junkies. And Mary says, Burnham blames Thatcher and the sale of council houses for the shortage of housing. But this is to avoid the fact that over 10 million people have been allowed to come here and live here without the consent of the British people. I think both things can be true at the same time, Mary. I think not replacing the housing stock was a problem. I think people coming here and there not being enough housing is also a problem. I think you make a fair point. Also building insufficient houses is also a point. Scott says, hello Aisha, Blair's intervention is welcome in my view. However, whatever people think of him now, winning three general elections speaks for itself. Labour succeeds when it occupies the centre ground, not the fringes. And that kind of pragmatic, reformist approach is exactly what's needed. Again, for me, Burnham comes across as a political weather vane with lovely eyelashes. I just do not think he is the answer. Well, look, such an interesting range of views. Do keep them coming. I'm really interested to know what you think about all of these essays that are coming through. But look, let's now turn our attention to a huge scandal in Scotland. And that, of course, is Peter Murrell, the former chief executive of the SNP and estranged husband of Nicola Sturgeon, who this week pled guilty in the High Court to embezzling over £400,000 of party funds over a 12-year period. And an extraordinary list of items. You know, obviously, there's the motorhome that everybody knows about, but incredibly strange things like luxury pens, olive oil, very expensive salt and pepper grinders, a onesie, and I think my favourite, two hair dryers, which is interesting for a man that has no hair. But anyway, it's a huge, huge scandal. And the First Minister, John Swinney, claims that this was just the rogue action of one man. But opposition parties have a different story. They say it exposes a culture of secrecy and cover-ups at the top of the Scottish establishment. I mean, that is also a view, it should be said, that people like Joanna Cherry has. She's a former SNP MP. Now, critics are asking the question, what knowledge did Nicola Sturgeon have of these crimes? But speaking to Times Radio this morning, Ian Blackford, he's the former SNP Westminster leader, was adamant that she knew nothing about it.
10: What's at the root of this is one individual that has behaved in a way which is, well, he's now criminally responsible for his actions and the fraud that took place. Nicola, as the First Minister, in no way, shape or form, was responsible for the actions of Peter Murrell.
0: Nicola Sturgeon has said that this has been the worst week of my life. Well, joining me now is somebody who is asking for more answers, Jackie Bailey, who is the Deputy Leader of the Scottish Labour Party. Jackie, welcome to the show.
11: Good afternoon.
0: What do you think's gone on here, and how much do you think Nicola Sturgeon knows?
11: Well, this has been a deception that's been going on for at least a decade. And what is fascinating for me is that the SNP's own internal mechanisms simply failed to identify this. And that's despite the effort of at least six SNP members who are members of the National Executive Committee, the highest body in the SNP, asking repeatedly questions about the finances, about where the money's gone, and not being given answers, and resigning, six of them en masse, to try and illustrate the point. So people have been suspicious and worried about where the money has gone. Nobody, I think, thought for a minute that it was being embezzled, just that it had been misspent, maybe perhaps on the general election rather than the independence referendum. But what the SNP does, which they do so well, is they cover it up. There's no transparency. It's all about secrecy, and it's all about denying their own members the opportunity to question them. We even have Nicola Sturgeon on camera telling them not to question the finances at the point where Peter Murrell was embezzling that money directly from the party. So I have to say, using a modicum of common sense, you know, if something like bags of goods from Harrods or Fortnum and Mason or all these high-end shops that they were shopping in suddenly came into my house, I would be asking questions about it. You know, if a motorhome appeared in my mother-in-law's drive, I would be asking questions about it, given that I think she's 90 years of age and unlikely to be investing in a motorhome herself. A Jaguar car appearing on my front drive, I would be asking questions about it. And it is extraordinary that a woman who is so over the detail of things, so micromanaging of both the party and her government, simply fails to see what's going on under her nose, is stretching people's credulity.
0: Okay.
11: But this is a huge scandal, and we think there should be a parliamentary inquiry.
0: I mean, lots of people are saying, well, certainly her supporters are saying she was investigated by the police. This is obviously a very thorough police investigation that has been carried out. And, you know, now we have Peter Murrell pleading guilty. The police let her go without pressing any further charges or asking any further questions. Peter Murrell is now in custody and he faces sentencing next month. Why do you feel there needs to be an additional inquiry if the police have done their job?
11: So firstly, I'm not questioning what the police have done at all. The inquiry would be separate to that. We aren't here to examine the criminality. But I should point out that Nicola Sturgeon did indeed say she was cooperating with the police. And I understand she undertook a 7-hour interview after she was arrested, in which she said repeatedly, "No comment." That was all she said. I don't really consider that cooperation. But a parliamentary inquiry wouldn't look to re-litigate what the police are doing. But there are issues we need to understand. Like, for example, why did it take 5 years for a police investigation? Why did it cost taxpayers over £2 million? Because they are also the victims in this, not just the people who donated money to the SNP. Why was there any delay with the Crown Office not acting on the recommendations of the police? You know, we need to understand
0: that. So do you think there's been political interference in the sort of criminal justice system of this? And do you think there was political interference in the decision to delay this case until after the elections in Holyrood?
11: So I have to say, it is convenient that, you know, the date of the court appearance was delayed until after the election. And you cannot help but think that there is something rather amiss.
0: So do you think there's questions for Dorothy Bain, who's the Advocate General?
11: I think we do need to examine the role of the Lord Advocate, but not the individual, because I have great admiration for Dorothy Bain. But it is the law officers recused themselves, but the Crown Office itself will have still operated. Why did the Crown Office agree to a delay when they've spent 5 years preparing a case? Surely they were prepared to be in court. So this is something a parliamentary inquiry would rightly consider. And to be frank, if John Swinney and the SNP have nothing to hide, then they have nothing to fear from a parliamentary inquiry. And you will know, you know, and your listeners will know, that trust in politics is at an all-time low. Anything that restores that trust, that shows how the organs of the state have operated, brings it into the light of day and is open and transparent, starts the process of restoring trust. And I think that's critically important.
0: Do you think if this case had been heard before the election, that it could have changed the outcome of the election?
11: I think this has had enormous cut through. I've never heard people talking so much about a set of salt and pepper grinders at £2,600. You know, this is just so alien to people's everyday life that they are all talking about it and frankly all quite shocked and disgusted by it. I don't know whether it would have affected the outcome. I think it might have made a difference in quite a few seats. But nevertheless, what's more important is that we understand what happened, that we have this parliamentary inquiry. And John Swinney's excuse that, oh, well, we've won an election, there's no need to scrutinise us, is just complete and arrant nonsense and very arrogant and very complacent.
0: Thank you very much for your time, Jackie. That's Jackie Bailey, who's deputy leader of the Scottish Labour Party. I mean, the list of items is quite extraordinary. It's like an Argos catalogue, sort of looking through some of the list of things. Right, we've got plenty more to come. We are going to be focusing on what's been happening in Romania, Putin's body double, and also plans for a national care service seem to have maybe been put on hold. But it's just gone 1:33. Let's catch up with Ellie J for all the latest headlines.
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13: Thanks, Ayesha. Good afternoon. The Foreign Secretary, Yvette Cooper, has said that Russia's violation of NATO airspace is extremely dangerous and reckless. Two people were injured when two drones from Moscow hit a block of flats in Romania in the eastern region of Galat near the Ukrainian border. Ukraine's calling for decisive action against Russia. NATO has vowed to bolster its defences and called the actions reckless. Here's Michael Evans, former defence editor of The Times, speaking to Times Radio.
14: It's not the first time, but what makes this more serious is that this wasn't a surveillance drone that happened to get out of direction and hit an apartment block. This was a weapon system, a drone with explosives on board. So it clearly did a lot more damage than it would have done if it had not been armed.
13: Two brothers accused of assaulting police at Manchester Airport will not face a third retrial. Mohammed Fahir Amaz and Mohammed Ahmad from Rochdale both denied attacking a male officer in July 2024. Jurors had been unable to reach verdicts in two previous trials. Two people have been charged with the murder of 30-year-old mum Shanice Brooks, who was shot in Sheffield city centre. It happened outside a bar early Monday morning. People in parts of Kent are being warned that disruption to their water supply could continue over the weekend. Kent County Council says it will step up public scrutiny following a series of water outages, and South East Water said its reservoirs have reached a critical level. And for a news bulletin when you want it, search for the Times News Briefing on the Times Radio app.
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0: Welcome back. Lots of comments coming in on Nicola Sturgeon and the SNP. I will get through some of those in a moment, but I just want to focus on a very important story. And this, of course, was a drone crashing into an apartment block in Romania. Now, NATO's Secretary General Mark Rutte says that the alliance stands ready to defend every inch of Allied territory after that drone crash. Now, Romania, which is a member of NATO, has accused Russia of a serious violation of international law and has asked the Alliance for Anti-Drone Technology. Yvette Cooper, the Foreign Secretary, has said that the UK strongly condemns the incident and said that Russia's violation of NATO airspace is extremely dangerous and reckless. And she added that the UK stands united with Romania and all allies to defend every inch of NATO territory. Well, let's now speak with Kurt Volker, former US ambassador to NATO. Kurt, welcome to the show. Thanks for joining us.
18: Thank you so much for having me.
0: What is your reaction to this drone attack?
18: Well, several things. First off, it's not the first time that a drone has gone into NATO territory and not the first time that it has hit something. Fortunately, no one was killed today, but we did have someone killed previously in Poland. And the bottom line is Russia needs to stop this war. There would not be drones flying around and missiles flying around if Russia stopped the war. And so we need to keep up the pressure for Russia to end it, not just say, okay, we're here, don't do this anymore, we'll defend our territory. We have to get Russia to stop the war.
0: And how do you think we expedite that? Because it does feel like we are in this impasse now. And of course, there's a lot of attention being taken up in the Middle East at the moment with this war with Iran. What do you think could be done to get a resolution on this?
18: Well, there are several things, and some are being done, but also more can be done. First off, on the positive side, There is the $90 billion loan from the European Union to Ukraine, which will finance in part more military support for Ukraine. That's good. There's the military assistance that countries are providing, like Germany, like the UK, which is very important. We have not done a good enough job on starving the Kremlin of finances for this war. That would be oil and gas sanctions, cutting them off more quickly than we are currently planning to do, not going in for sanctions waivers, such as the Trump administration has done, and going after secondary sanctions on those who are evading the first layer, so that we really start to put more and more pressure on the Kremlin's finances.
0: And look, in terms of, this phrase that we're hearing, that NATO stands ready to defend every inch of allied territory, I mean, that's very much at the heart of Article 50. Yep. What do you think, what's the line that needs to be crossed for Article 5 to be triggered?
18: Well, first off, it's nice to say, oh, we're going to defend every inch of NATO territory. Well, we just didn't. This drone flew in and hit an apartment building. So, you know, let's be serious here. If we mean that, then we have to have a readiness level. We have to have anti-drone systems. We need to be coordinating airspace with Ukraine so we know what's flying. This is not there yet. Second, I think that the NATO leadership, NATO countries are right. This was not, in most likely scenario, was not a deliberate Russian attack on Romanian civilians. It was probably a drone that went off course or that hit something else. But that being said, as I started this conversation, we shouldn't accept that as an excuse. There shouldn't be any drones flying to begin with. And then I think, you know, Article 5 would be invoked if Romania asked that from NATO because they felt they were deliberately being attacked by Russia. I don't think they feel that. I don't think the NATO countries would go along with that right now. But if this continues, where there's a pattern of Russian attacks on NATO territory, I think you will see Article 5 begin to be invoked.
0: Well, look, Kurt, always good to speak with you. Thank you very much for your time. That's Kurt Volker, former US ambassador to NATO. Right, let's read some of your messages out. Lisa has messaged in saying, hi, Aisha, Scott took the words right out of my WhatsApp. Totally agree. And this was Scott saying that people should listen to Tony Blair. She says, totally agree, and would add the same applies to the Conservatives. However, are we centrists stuck in the past? ? The world has changed. Populists everywhere are gaining ground. How do we win again from the centre? ? It's a great question, Lisa. I mean, it's a brilliant question. It is a question that so many centrists are pondering, obviously, in the centre-left, the centre-right. I was speaking to David Gawk the other night. He's formed an interesting new kind of centre-right think tank with people like Andy Streets and Ruth Davidson to do kind of centrist thinking for the Conservatives. But you're right, this is the sort of question of the day for centrists, because it does, to a lot of people, feel that sort of centrist politics has been a bit boring. It hasn't met the challenges of the last kind of 15 years. But, and as we were talking with Roshi, in a vibes-based economy, particularly in social media, people are quite seduced by the easy solutions with populism on the right and on the left. Loads of comments on the SNP. George says, Nicola Sturgeon is pictured countless times with at least two Mont Blanc pens that are on Murrell's list. She even signed her resignation to the King using one. Leslie says that the SNP scandal, if the news had come out before the election, the SNP would have lost my local seat. That's what corruption looks like. And I have seen quite a lot of people actually saying that, you know, if they'd known about this scandal, they might not have voted for the SNP. And Mark's asked that question, what do we think about the decision to delay that case? And, you know, it's very damaging to the optics. Peter says, Nicola earned a good salary. Murrell earned a good salary. They lived fairly modestly. They could have easily afforded the items he bought with party funds. It's completely plausible that Nicola did not suspect. And this is Peter from London, who says, not a supporter. Phil says, a thorough police investigation. She no commented and only later gave a less written response. She is misled to say she cooperated fully. And Scotty has got very strong views and says that there has, he thinks it's been political interference, and that, you know, she's involved and John Swinney is involved as well. But someone else says, look, you know, maybe she was dealing with so much in public life and the stress that must involve. She just accepted what her husband said. After all, he should have been trusted and reliable. I do feel sorry for her, but at the same time, find it hard to believe that she did not have suspicion. And Richard says, more like Harrods than Argos. Yeah, maybe. I mean, some of the stuff is... I mean, the salt... Just somebody explain to me, how can salt and pepper grinders be more than £2,500? I just don't understand. Are they like massive? Are they like the size of... I don't understand. Somebody explain that to me. I don't understand. Okay, right, we've got plenty more to come. Coming up next, we're going to be discussing plans for a national care service that it's been reported have been put on ice. It's just gone 1:44. 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
0: Let's turn our attention to the issue of care. It's something which is, I think, it's a real national disgrace that successive governments have failed to get a grip on what's incredibly important, and that, of course, is care. Now, today's Times newspaper has revealed that ministers are poised to abandon plans for a standalone national care service as part of Whitehall's bonfire of the quangos. Leaked documents indicate that officials have ruled out creating an arm's-length body to oversee the reforms, despite it being a proposed part of Labour's overhaul of adult social care. And certainly, you know, this idea of a national care service. This is something that the Labour Party has been talking about for a long, long time and was very popular with party members and popular with the public as well. Documents seen by the Times show that the Department of Health and Social Care agreed last month that an independent body was no longer being considered, but the decision has yet to be formally approved by ministers leading the Quango review. Let's now catch up with Simon Bottery, who's Senior Fellow of Social Care at the King's Fund. Simon, good afternoon. Welcome.
23: Yeah, good afternoon.
0: So what are you picking up about this kind of moving away from a national care service?
23: Well, I wouldn't get too excited about the fact that that there are no plans for a standalone body to run a national care service. I don't think that's a significant issue at all. The real issue, frankly, is that the government hasn't defined what it means by a national care service. It didn't do that in its manifesto. In fact, it set up a commission with the job of telling them what a national care service would mean. So we are still some way from knowing what is meant by national care service. What do you and I get out of it? What do services look like? What sort of standards can we expect? How is it funded? None of those answers are clear at the moment, and that's what's delaying us from being able to move ahead with reform, not whether there's a standalone body or not.
0: And what does a national care service look like to you? What would an adequate national care service feel like?
23: Well, we should be doing what most other sort of developed countries have done. We're a real outlier, actually, compared to most other developed countries, and have a system whereby if you have a level of need, you will get some state support for that need for free. Now, you may not get all of the state support. You may have to contribute towards the cost of your individual care, but everybody with some with a reasonable degree of need will get something from the state system. And that's not what we have at the moment. What we have at the moment is a system where if you have a high level of need, but you've got above a certain amount of assets, you'll get nothing from the state system. You'll be left to fend entirely by yourself.
0: And what's the way to solve this? Because as you say, it's an issue which so many families are having to grapple with. And of course, you know, the very big decisions about selling the family home later on and all that stuff. What's the right way to do this in a way which is obviously fair to people that don't have a lot of means, but also doesn't have a cliff edge where everyone has to sell everything up? Because a lot of people don't feel that's fair either.
23: Yeah, so I say I think some sort of system whereby if you have a certain level of need, you're entitled to a degree of state support, but you may have to contribute towards the overall costs depending on the amount of assets and income that you have at any one time. So that would be a fair system, and I think a lot of people would support that system. We've just nowhere near that at the moment. We have the Casey Commission in place, which will begin a national conversation fairly soon, which will be about trying to reach some sort of consensus about what it should look like and how we might fund it. And that'll be, I think, be a really important process which will move us on a little bit towards actually getting this thing in place.
0: And Simon, why is this such a difficult issue for politicians to deal with? Because it's interesting, we're talking about Andy Burnham being back in the fray. Of course, when he was health secretary back in the day, there was an attempt to have cross-party talks. There was the Dilnot review. It all sort of fell apart. Why is it that this is such a difficult issue for governments to tackle?
23: Well, I think the fundamental reason is that it will cost money to invest in it. We will need to spend more money on it. But for most of us at this moment in time, we're not using adult social care. And actually, we try not to think about the fact that we may need to use it in the future. So it's not a real priority for us. And so when you ask people what are their big priorities, they'll talk about the economy, they'll talk about immigration, they'll talk about the NHS, but they won't say adult social care. And so you've got that combination of something that isn't a top of mind priority for the public, but which is going to cause, is going to cost money. And as a result, politicians tend to steer clear of it. When they don't steer clear of it, frankly, it's not ended well. So you've seen things like the death tax and the dementia tax. All of that has created a situation where it's hard to get this on the political agenda, but it has to be on the political agenda because it's such a fundamental and crucial issue.
0: And in terms of some of the ideas, as you say, that the death tax and the dementia tax, the reality is that at some point it is going to involve some kind of tax or some kind of levy. In your view, what's the best way to do that, administer that?
23: I think there are lots of different ways that you could fund it. The first thing, though, to decide is what it is that you want to fund, because until you've decided who is going to benefit the most and what sort of services they're going to receive, how much people are going to have to contribute at the time, it's very hard to say now, well, exactly how should we fund it? Because different people will benefit differently from different systems. So you need to have the conversation about how you fund it a little bit later, after you've started to work out what it is that you're trying to create in the first place.
0: And look, it feels like there's been such a delay on this, and Louise Casey is going to turn her attention to it, and she is formidable and she's effective. She is a very, very good Whitehall operator. But how long do you think all of this is going to take, Simon? And by the time she has this national conversation and maybe comes up with a shape of what you've described, will we not be in the run-up to the next general election? And what we learned from Theresa May in the 2017 general election is it's not great to float a big revolutionary idea on care in the run-up to an election, or indeed in the middle of an election.
23: Yeah, and I think that's always been a fundamental problem with the timescale that they set out, that that Casey will be coming up with recommendations, as you say, in the run-up to a general election. It's an independent commission, so I guess it has the opportunity to float that out there, get it discussed during an election campaign without any of the parties necessarily having to be absolutely committed to what they're going to do, because I think it will be very difficult to actually get commitments to it this side of the general election. Let's hope so, but I wouldn't be optimistic about that.
0: One of our few messages that have come in, Simon, Tom has said a fair system would be a system where we don't dump the bill on future generations. And Paul says a swathe of well-run councils will go bankrupt in the next 2 to 3 years due to adult social care costs, which are similar to NHS rates of inflation, while they're capped at 4.99%. Have you got any response to those comments, Simon?
23: Well, it's certainly a huge issue for local authorities, and you're right. I mean, local authorities actually over the last 10 years or so have actually spent more money on social care. They've been increasing expenditure in order to try and keep pace with demand, often not successfully. So they've been trying quite hard, but what they're doing as a result is they're eating into their reserves and they're also having to cut other services, things like refuse services and road services. So in order to maintain a decent social care system or one that doesn't fall over, local authorities are really, really stretched financially, and ultimately that is not sustainable. So another reason, frankly, why we will have to make a decision about this at some stage, and frankly sooner rather than later.
0: And what are other countries that are comparable to Britain where you think they've got it right, or how do other countries do it?
23: Well, there's probably two systems used sort of worldwide. They have some similarities and they have some differences. So you'll find in the Nordic countries, for example, and Denmark is the most obvious example, they have something that looks pretty much like our NHS. So it's a free at point of use service with high standards and people, and it's funded out of taxation, and people are required to pay very little towards the cost of it. That would be a very, very expensive system to introduce here, but it's a system that they like in Denmark.
0: And how's that funded? Just through general taxation, or?
23: Yeah, Denmark is funded through general taxation. The alternative is what's called a sort of social insurance type model. And there, again, you've got the same basic principle, which is everybody is entitled to some degree of support if they've got a relatively high level of need. But first of all, they contribute towards the costs as they go. So, you may end up paying, 20, 30, 40% of the cost of your home care, for example. So you contribute towards the cost as you go in co-payments. And they're often funded out of a direct tax out of your payslip. And so you know that money is going to fund social care. It's ring-fenced for social care. So there's a couple of systems there which, work pretty well. They have different levels of cost, but they prove that you can do this. It's just that you need to have the political will to do it.
0: Political will, that's the thing. Simon, a really interesting conversation. Thank you for being so generous with your time. That's Simon Bottery, Senior Fellow of Social Care at the King's Fund. Well, look, there are lots of rumours floating around that maybe Vladimir Putin is employing a body double after a seemingly throwaway comment made during a meeting to Moscow. In a video published by the Kremlin, a deputy prime minister appears to address the Russian president as Pal Lich.
1: Как у нас посевная идет?
3: Пал Лич, спасибо большое.
1: Самый вопрос.
3: Да, я презентацию подготовил. Там в целом.
0: And it's been suggested that that was the presumed identity of one of Putin's alleged body doubles. Well, let's now speak with Times foreign correspondent and seasoned Moscow watcher Mark Bennett. Mark, welcome. What do you think's going on here? Do you think there's any truth in it?
4: I think it's important to point out that a lot of the
2: suggestions that he accidentally referred to Putin's body double were kind of slightly tongue-in-cheek, kind of partly in jest. But there have been rumors, it's true, for years that Putin has used the body double or lookalikes to ensure his own personal security. But basically, we don't know. I mean, Ukrainian military intelligence has said that there are three body doubles. Putin uses them on different occasions. Putin himself has been asked about it. In 2020, he said that he was offered the chance to use body doubles when he became president in the early 2000s to protect him against attacks by Chechen terrorists. But he rejected the idea. But of course, it's not going to stop the speculation.
0: And have any other Russian presidents done anything like this, used body doubles?
2: Well, Stalin is believed to have used body doubles, yeah. There was even one of his body doubles even wrote a book during Putin's presidency about how he was Stalin's double.
0: And what I mean, in terms of the sort of security around Putin, I mean, does he turn up at many events, or has he scaled back? I mean, because I presume he has to have huge amounts of security, but does it feel like he is at heightened risk at the moment?
2: Well, obviously, there's always been large amounts of security around Putin, as he's the leader of Russia and the world's biggest nuclear superpower. I don't know. I mean, there was a European intelligence report recently that said he was staying mainly in his bunker in southern Russia. But that doesn't really seem to be true since, for example, yesterday he was in Kazakhstan. He flew to Kazakhstan. He had massive security. He was accompanied by a vehicle with a machine gun on the top and anti-drone technology. But he was on Red Square on May the 9th. Again, admittedly, not for very long. But I don't think we can say that he's hiding in a bunker. I don't think there's really any truth to that.
0: Okay. All right. Well, thanks very much for your time. That's Mark Bennett's. Right. We've got plenty more to come here on the show. Stay tuned. 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
1: Good afternoon. It's just gone 2 o'clock. You're listening to Aisha Hazarika. This is Times Radio. Coming up next, my big interview at 2 o'clock is with the former top lawyer at the FBI, Andrew Weissman. He's going to tell us why politicians who tell lies should feel the full force of the law. And I'll meet the man who's been hunting Britain's fugitives, as new statistics revealed that nearly 60,000 suspected criminals skipped court appearances in England and Wales. So we've got lots to discuss, but first let's catch up with LEJ for all the latest news.
2: Thanks, Aisha. Good afternoon. The Prime Minister's called a drone attack on Romania a serious violation of NATO airspace. Ukraine's calling for decisive action against Russia after two people were injured when two drones from Moscow hit a block of flats in Romania in the eastern region of Galați near the Ukrainian border. NATO has vowed to bolster its defences and called the actions reckless. Speaking on Times Radio, Michael Evans, former defence editor of The Times, questioned whether the attack was deliberate.
3: Was this deliberate? I mean, I really don't think that one can rule out that this was a deliberate act by Russia. I have no doubt when the Kremlin eventually makes a statement, they will say either that it was a Ukrainian drone or that it wasn't anything intentional. But, you know, we know that the Kremlin has carried out a large number of violent incidents against NATO members.
2: Two brothers accused of assaulting police at Manchester Airport will not face a third retrial. Mohamed Fahir Amaz and Mohamed Ahmad from Rochdale both denied attacking a male officer in July 2024. Jurors had been unable to reach verdicts in two previous trials. The Home Office is expected to begin using AI facial recognition tests to estimate the age of asylum seekers claiming to be children. The IT company behind it says the technology could also be used to determine the age of people who lack verifiable identity documents, such as those arriving in the UK on small boats. Investigations are underway in the US to work out what caused a Blue Origin rocket to explode into a fireball during a test launch. Jeff Bezos, who owns the company, called it a rough day. Houses near the site in Cape Canaveral in Florida began to shake when it happened, but no one was hurt. Aerospace engineer Sinead O'Sullivan says this kind of thing might start happening more often.
4: As we start to test and try to build larger and larger capabilities, not only for getting to the moon via the new Artemis program, but eventually try to get to Mars, we're going to start to see explosions on Earth that are just at the scale that we have not seen in rocket development before.
2: A 16-year-old boy has become the 12th person to drown during the recent hot weather. Police were called to Bracklin Falls near Callander in Stirlingshire last night. Experts have been reminding swimmers of the risks of cold water shock and of going into unsupervised waters. Thousands of people in Kent have faced disruptions to their water supplies since Wednesday evening. South East Water said its reservoirs have reached a critical level and are asking the public to only use tap water for essential purposes like bathing and drinking. Millie Bowles is a reporter for Kent Online. She told Times Radio local residents are worried for the future.
5: 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And there's, you know, the question of whether the water system can cope.
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1: Welcome back to the second hour of the show. We've got lots of great topics to discuss. And thanks very much for all of your brilliant comments coming in. Terry has messaged in saying, hello, Aisha, I always look forward to your show. Thank you, Terry. He has an interesting idea. He says, I wonder if we could solve scrapping the triple lock issue by offering to use any savings for sorting out adult social care. It might take a lot of the heat out of the pensioners' mutiny. I mean, that is a very good suggestion, Terry. It just does feel like this is an issue that governments just can't afford not to think about, because this is an issue that affects so many families. And I think the point that my previous guest made is a pertinent one. I suppose it's a bit like the pensions issues we were talking about last week. We never, a lot of people, and I include myself, haven't really been that interested in pensions until you get a bit older and you're like, oh, actually, this is something that now really affects me. And I think that's so true of adult social care, and it's something that affects us all. It's terribly, it feels like it's unfair on everybody, and the system is so broken. So I think, and lots of people are messaging in saying that it puts incredible pressure on families in terms of how to sort of navigate the system. And the other issue as well, so a couple of people have messaged through, is how care homes operate, the expense of care homes. And we've had a discussion before about retirement buildings as well, but also private equity in care homes as well, who's running care homes, how the kind of profiteering of care homes works. All of that is very interested as well. We'll think we'll come back to this issue because lots of comments have come in. Right, well, I'm really interested in the book that my next guest has written, and I think you will be too, because you all love politics as I do, and we spend a lot of time on this show debating what is political truth. What are political lies? Where's the spin? Do all politicians tell lies? And is there a way to stop them doing it? And of course, some are more brazen about it than others.
7: Photographs of the inaugural proceedings were intentionally framed in a way to minimize the enormous support that had gathered on the National Mall. This was the largest audience to ever witness an inauguration, period.
8: This is a fraud on the American public. This is an embarrassment to our country. We were getting ready to win this election. Frankly, we did win this election.
1: Now, a former US federal prosecutor and former FBI general counsel, top lawyer at the FBI, is calling for politicians who lie to be punished in the US in the same way that it is in other walks of life. For example, a CEO who lies to boost the market value of a company can get fined and even put in jail, but there's no legal recourse for politicians who lie, despite the damage that it can do to trust in democracy and arguably to the lives of citizens. Andrew Weissman was a senior figure in the former FBI director Robert Mueller's investigation of Russian interference in the presidential election of 2016 and Trump's links to Moscow. He's the author of a new book called Liar's Kingdom, How to Stop Trump's Deceit and Save Democracy. And it's currently number one in the Amazon nonfiction chart in the US. And it's a lot of buzz around this book at the moment. I'm delighted that Andrew joins us live in the studio at Times Radio. Andrew, welcome.
9: Thank you so much. Great to be here.
1: So tell us about this book and why you felt compelled to write it now.
9: Well, as you mentioned, I was a federal prosecutor in the United States for over 20 years. And it was striking to me the anomaly that it is a crime in the United States, for instance, to lie to Congress, lying to Congress. But if Congress lies to us, that's not a crime. So if a member of Congress tells an absolute lie, a factual lie, not an opinion, not a mistake, but an actual lie, that is not regulated criminally or civilly. Similarly, if you defame somebody, like here in the UK or in the United States, there are consequences. You can be civilly liable. Famously, Rudy Giuliani was found liable for doing that with two Georgia election workers. Or to take something quite current in the United States, E. Jean Carroll won two separate cases against our current president for defamation and for sexual assault. And so we regulate that. But when it comes to, let's just take one of the, what I think is a lie that you just played, which is Donald Trump saying that there was material fraud in the 2020 election. That is not regulated in any way. And what my book is about is why we don't do that. And I look at other countries, see what they do. I look at other states in the United States to see what they do. And I'm trying to think about a way forward to thwart or at least dampen the real problem in the United States of political lies.
1: And what do you have in mind? Do you have a particular piece of statute? What are you thinking?
9: Yeah, great question. So what I tried to do was think about things that could be done by Congress, by statute, because although we do have a system for amending our Constitution, that is a very cumbersome process. And I was trying to think of things that would be more practical, And more realistic. Now, I am not so naive to think that this current Congress would enact a law like this, but I really want people to start thinking about once Trump is no longer president and we...
1: We don't know when that might be.
9: We don't, but you know, our Constitution is very clear. And unless something extraordinary happens, which would be completely outside of the Constitution, there is no such thing as a third term under our Constitution. But we will still have the problem of political lies. That's something that is not also unique to one political party. It is also not unique to the United States. I've seen, obviously not as closely as you, but I've seen that problem here in Europe as well.
1: Oh, yeah. Fear not. It's happening here too.
9: So I would really wanted people to think about on the 250th anniversary of our Constitution, and I know that's a drop in the bucket here in England, but it is an important moment, an inflection point for our country to think about what kind of structures can we create to harden the target, to make it harder for authoritarians to replicate the kind of political lies that I've been observing.
1: And I suppose the question that I'm really interested in, because I think, you know, I think your intentions here are noble and significant and important given where we are. I suppose lots of my listeners sitting at home might say, well, hang on a minute. You know, politics is the art of communication, and part of the art of communication for political terms is bending the truth, manipulating the truth, spinning a line. Propaganda is a huge part of the art of politics. Where do you draw the line between what is a hard lie and what is sort of that grey area?
9: So one thing I should point out is, you know, in the UK, you do have a lie right about it. And maybe it's somewhat of an anomaly that I'm an American talking about that, but I wanted the American audience for this book, as well as sort of the European audience, to understand the different structures in different countries. But you do have a law where if there is a material lie about a political adversary during a campaign, that you can be disqualified and no longer in office. And the question that you're raising is one that, as both a prosecutor and a defense lawyer, is common, which is, it is not a crime to say something that's a mistake. It is not a crime to say something that is just a difference of opinion. And to prove that somebody is saying something that is knowingly and intentionally false, you need to be able to show that somebody is saying something that is not just wrong, but they know it is wrong.
1: So they're deliberately misleading.
9: Exactly. So an example of that in my book is the idea that there was material fraud in the 2020 election. That is something that was litigated in over 60 court cases and found that

0: engaged in legitimate debate, legitimate opinion being prosecuted.
1: I suppose what is difficult about this sort of zone that we're in is that so much sails really close to the line of just being an outright lie, and social media really helps turbocharge that, right? Particularly because we now get a lot of our news in these hyper amplified echo chambers, which give us, you know, as you know, that the Kellyanne Conway, there are alternative facts, that famous interview that she did about the thing. So it does feel that that's the thing which is difficult, isn't it? We are in this slightly through the looking glass thing where, you know, your lie is just my opinion.
0: Yeah, so I think the Kellyanne Conway example is a good one, because there actually are no alternative facts. The alternative to facts is misinformation. And so I think that's a good example of something that could be prosecuted, where you're just saying something that is intentionally false. One example that I think would resonate with you is, I engage in journalism, and I'm a legal analyst on MS Now in the United States. You engage in journalism. One of the things that reputable journalistic organizations have is standards departments, like compliance departments, to make sure that when you're speaking, that it is something that is both accurate, truthful, supported, accurately sourced. And one of the reasons to do that is not just because you want to have good information going out to listeners, but also it is protective so that you don't get sued for defamation. And so we're used to dealing with the difference between opinion and something that would be not just inaccurate, but intentionally inaccurate. And so that's something that people live with in journalism. It's something that people, I think, should have to live with. If you have taken an oath of office to represent the public, you should feel an obligation to do what good journalists do, which is to make sure that what you are disseminating as factual information, not opinion, but as factual information, is accurate and honest.
1: I mean, what's interesting about that, of course, is that there's quite a pushback. And of course, I think you really saw Donald Trump kind of write the playbook on this, which is quite a lot of pushback against the mainstream media, saying we're not having you fact check us. We're not having you challenge us on the veracity or the accuracy of what we're saying. We're going to circumvent the traditional media and go to our own people now, the podcasters who support us, the news outlets that support us. And that splintering of the media landscape has also made what you're describing more challenging, right?
0: 100%, because the old rule used to be, well, one answer to the problem of false political speech used to be, well, the answer to false speech is just to have more truthful speech, and that people would learn the truth, and that would sort of win the day. And what you are describing is the new world we're in, with these media bubbles, and it no longer can be the case that you just say, well, the answer to this false speech is true speech. And I should say, in the United States, that isn't the answer, because we criminalize false speech by corporate executives. We criminalize false speech to Congress, to the FBI, to banks. There are all sorts of ways that we don't say, well, the solution is just more truthful speech. And the same thing with defamation law, whether it's here in the UK or in the United States, we actually have civil liability for people who say something that is defamatory. So there are all sorts of ways that speech can be regulated. And my book is about, why do we not do that with respect to truly false factual speech by politicians?
1: Lots of really interesting, our listeners are finding this a very fascinating conversation. One of our listeners, Lisa, says, after listening to Andrew take part on a panel on France 24, I've just ordered his book. And I'd like to ask him whether he has any concerns that Trump will come after him. And let's have a listen to a clip, because you have actually been specifically targeted by Donald Trump for your work, particularly with the former director of the FBI, Robert Mueller. Let's have a listen.
2: His interviewer was, I think that was Weissman, and I hope they're going to look into Weissman too. Weissman's a bad guy. There was tremendous criminal activity having to do. If we don't have fair elections in this country, we're not going to have a

0: country.
1: Do you worry about that? Do you worry that you will feel the full force of the law? I mean, James Comey has, others have. Do you worry about retribution from the White House?
2: Well, there have been numerous examples of that. And so, you know, there are very few advantages of aging. One of them, though, is that you really become very comfortable with who you are and getting on with your life. So, you know, whatever's going to happen will happen. What is happening in the United States, though, with retributive indictments, some that have been brought, some which grand juries have rejected, is a whole other phenomenon that has to be dealt with. I should say,
1: does it feel McCarthy-esque?
2: Yes. So I start my book talking about a conversation with my parents who lived through the McCarthy period. And I'm not going to give a spoiler alert, but the conversation is about which period was worse, which felt more dangerous, the Joseph McCarthy period in the 50s, which was the famous Red Scare, or what we're living through now. And, you know, this is one where the United States has to figure a way back to the rule of law. And as flawed as our system is, that was something that was an aspiration of our country that we tried to live up to. And what I'm trying to write about and have people think about is what kind of structures can we put in place to get to where we really need to be at this sort of 250th anniversary of our country.
1: And final question to you, Andrew, what do you think you would say the lessons for us over here should be looking at what's happened in America? Because it's often said that we often follow a lot of the political and social and cultural trends of America.
2: Well, one of the things that I'm hopeful is that you can see the excesses and the downsides of what I think is very much a lawless society, where the checks and balances that were built into our systems are not holding, a media environment where it's becoming harder and harder to have truthful information check the political leaders, and the importance of what in the United States we call the fourth estate of journalism to be able to get truthful information out to the public. So I'm hoping that what people see in the United States is a lesson of where you essentially don't want to be.
1: Just before I let you go, sorry, it's a final question, but lots of messages coming. I just want to put a challenge question to you, if that's okay, from one of our listeners.
2: Love it.
1: Simone. Our listeners are very independent-minded. They love challenging. They love cheering, but challenging as well. And Simone says, subjecting politicians' words, however misleading they may be, to technocratic control is even more sinister and dangerous than restricting ordinary free speech. An educated electorate and a free press, allowing people to judge for themselves, are the only way forward. To hear a former prosecutor advocating for prosecutors to have a role in determining what constitutes false political discourse makes me shiver. What would you say to Simon?
2: So, you know, I'm enough of a lawyer that I do think about and I write about what the downsides are and the risks. So I think that this listener is correct to be pointing that out. In the variety of solutions that I am suggesting could happen, I am not saying that prosecutors have the final say at all. We have a jury system in the United States, and citizens would be making that decision. So I hate to say, make a plug for this, but I do have a longer explanation, but I think that is a wonderful comment. And it's great that people think about what are potential downsides of new structures, but I would encourage people to think about and not say, well, there shouldn't be any changes, because at least in the United States, our system is very, very much broken, and we have to really think ourselves into a place to rectify where we are.
1: Well, Simon, I hope you felt that you got a decent answer to your question. And of course, you can read for yourself more in terms of Andrew's brilliant book, which is called Liar's Kingdom, How to Stop Trump's Deceit and Save Democracy, which there's a lot of buzz about this book at the moment. And it's the number one Amazon nonfiction book at the moment. Andrew, what a pleasure to speak to you. I really enjoyed that conversation. Lots to think about, lots of brain food for us to process there. Thank you so much.
2: Thank you.
1: For your time. Right, coming up next, we're going to stick with our theme on Donald Trump. We know that he likes to put his name and face on things, so we're going to hear about plans to put him on a special $250 banknote. It's just gone, just coming up to 2:25. 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
3: I'm Jeff Norcott, and on this week's Friday Night with Norcott, comedian Ollie Horn joins me for five stories with a funny friend, where we'll no doubt be talking about expensive fountain pens and mobile homes, and possibly something about the weather. I'll also be joined by the director of a new documentary called US Against the World, 4 years with the men's soccer team. I think it's called football, mate. I'll also be speaking to an absolute clown. No, it's not a candidate from the upcoming by-election, it's an actual clown. Plus, the Westminster Rap, Anatomy of the Song, and the show will be topped off by the Friday Night Pub Quiz.
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1: Well, let's stick with our theme concerning Donald Trump, and his administration is preparing to print a new $250 bill that could feature a portrait of him if lawmakers allow the move. Now, federal law bars printing US money with the image of any living person, but Trump allies in Congress have introduced legislation that would make an exception for him. Now, let's now speak with Greg Swenson, who is chair of Republicans Overseas. And Greg joins us now from Washington, D.C. Greg, hello, welcome.
9: Aisha, good to see you again.
1: It is. I feel I've not spoken to you for a while. Is life good?
9: Yeah, everything's great, except I'm capped at 90 days in your great country. So the new tax code has affected my residency. And if anyone from the HMRC is listening, I am definitely not a resident of the United Kingdom.
1: Okay, just as I hope you've got that. That's on the record now. So look, what do you make about this? Donald Trump's face on a new bill. Are you up for that?
9: Yeah, I'm up for it, Aisha. And I think the key word that you mentioned was exception, you know, and I don't necessarily advocate, you know, making a habit of this, but I think an exception for the 250th birthday of the country. And the fact that it's on a $250 bill, which I don't think will end up being a currency that's used frequently. I think it's more of a novelty. So for that reason, I think it's okay.
1: And you don't think it sort of slightly veers into looking a bit narcissistic? And if this is not a thing that has been done, it looks a bit weird to do it just because it's Donald Trump?
9: Well, totally. I mean, you know, but he's also put his name on everything he could possibly put it on, you know. So I think to suggest the president has got a robust ego is probably an understatement. But I think, you know, this doesn't shock me, although I don't think it will happen, by the way, because it has to be approved by the Congress. And my guess is it won't get the votes.
1: Mm. And look, in terms of the conversation we were having before, I don't know if you caught much of it, but it's Andrew Weissman, who, you know, former FBI bigwig. I mean, he is saying that misinformation in America and that politicians have been lying too much, including Donald Trump. He thinks that there should be a statute introduced where if politicians lie, then, you know, they should face the full force of the law. What do you think about that?
9: Yeah, I think that's a little much. I mean, politicians are some of them are really good liars, some of them not so good. But the president, you know, for all the criticism he gets about lying, which I think is a myth in many ways. I mean, please tell me some lies that he's done. He exaggerates and he uses hyperbole for sure, but he is the most transparent, candid president we've ever had. Sometimes it gets him in trouble because he's remarkably candid. You know, he just sort of says what's on his mind without a filter. And that's refreshing in many respects. And again, sometimes, you know, when you're that refreshing, you're bound to get into trouble once in a while. But I don't, you know, I'd love to hear the journalist, examples of Trump lying. It's funny. But again, I'm not defending the politicians that lie because they just do it habitually, and that's not new. I think if there was some sort of rule against it, I'm not sure there'd be any politicians left.
1: But do you not remember when the inauguration happened? And I mean, that just was not true about the numbers. I don't really care either way. Yeah. That's the word. But that clearly, we had Sean Spicer going, this is like a huge number of people. It's this number of people. It just wasn't that number of people, Greg.
9: Yeah, I'm sure we can find some examples. Yeah, that one's sort of, to me, trivial. I'm with you.
1: I'm not saying trivial, but it is, like you said, there's no, I mean, that was not true, right? You and I, we've done lots of work. Wasn't true.
9: I think Sean Spicer, you know, would probably like to take that one back. But, and I remember it was like schoolyard argument or bullying. You know, it's just my crowd was bigger than your crowd. You know, it was kind of silly. And again, I know he definitely exaggerates. He uses the term, you know, greatest and biggest, and, you know, we've never seen a crowd that big before. You know, there is some hyperbole there, but I'd love to hear, like, what's an actual lie? Did he say that I never talked to my son about his international business dealings? And then there's a picture at Cafe Milano with a couple of guys from Kazakhstan and Russia. And so, you know, those are kind of lies that are meaningful. But
1: So there's meaningful lies and there's other lies.
9: Yeah. No, I feel like I'm getting in trouble with nuns at school. I'm not condoning it, but I think, you know, he's actually much more candid and open, and if he exaggerates, okay, guilty. He's the chief exaggerator.
1: Okay, well, look, Greg, always good to catch up with you, and hopefully when you're over next time we can catch up in person. Thanks for joining us. That's Greg Swenson. So many messages coming in about the Trump bill. Kieran says Donald Trump's face on a $250 bill makes the US currency look like monopoly money. Steve says yet another vanity project by Trump. He lies. He never beat Biden. He just sent his thugs up to Capitol Hill. That's Steve from Surrey. Jan says this guy's making my blood boil. Trump lies frequently. We all know it. I think we just heard from Greg. He's just the exaggerator in chief. Richard says, let's hope this new $250 bill has got a weather vane on the reverse side. Charlie says, do you think this new bill is in preparation for the runaway inflation that the orange one is causing, to avoid the need for wheelbarrows of cash, as has happened in other countries before? Oh, Charlie, that's quite an ominous prediction. Stuart says, as all notes have nicknames, will the 251 be known as Trump? Hilarious for any small children or childish adults like me. We love childish adults, Stuart. And Lisa says, the best that can be said about this latest vanity project is that it will serve as a reminder of how not to do leadership. And Jan says, will no one stand up to Trump's ridiculous whims and fancies? I despair. Right, we've got plenty more to come. We're going to be covering that story about the attack that took place in Manchester Airport a couple of years ago. That was an altercation between Manchester police and two local people. We're going to be catching up on that. We're also going to be looking at this very interesting story about the number of people, criminals, who are skipping court, 60,000 criminals skip court in England and Wales last year. It's a really interesting story. It's something I'm very interested in. But right, we've got plenty to get through, but it's just gone 2:33. Let's catch up with Ellie J for all the latest news.
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10: Thanks, Aisha. Good afternoon. The Prime Minister's condemned Russia after a drone it fired at Ukraine instead landed on a housing estate in Romania, injuring two people. Sir Keir Starmer's accused Moscow of repeatedly showing disregard for civilian life. It happened as Russia carried out further attacks on Ukrainian infrastructure. Former US Ambassador to NATO Kurt Volker spoke to this programme.
11: There would not be drones flying around and missiles flying around if Russia stopped the war. So we need to keep up the pressure for Russia to end it, not just say, don't do this anymore, we'll defend our territory.
10: Two brothers accused of assaulting a police officer at Manchester Airport won't face a third retrial. Two juries have been unable to reach a verdict. One of the men, 21-year-old Mohamed Fahir Amaz, will be sentenced next month for assaulting two other officers during the same incident in July 2024. People in parts of Kent are being warned that disruption to their water supply could continue over the weekend. Kent County Council says it will step up public scrutiny following a series of water outages. South East Water said its reservoirs have reached a critical level. And Gentoo penguins kept at the Sea Life London Aquarium are to be rehomed from their basement enclosure. The owner, Merlin Entertainments, says they'll move to a larger, naturally lit facility. And for a news bulletin when you want it, search for the Times News Briefing on the Times Radio app.
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1: Now, it was a video that shocked the country back in July 2024, a violent altercation in the car park of Manchester Airport that saw a police officer from Greater Manchester Police appear to stamp on a man's head, sparking furious street protests and a massive debate about public police brutality. Well, today the CPS has confirmed that it will not pursue a third trial against the two brothers, Mohamed Fahir Amaz and Mohamed Ahmad, after two separate juries failed to reach verdicts over allegations that they assaulted a male police officer. Well, let's now catch up with the Times Northern correspondent, Constance Kampfner. Constance, welcome.
16: Hi, thanks for having me on.
1: Just remind us about what happened with this case and then bring us up to speed on what's happened today.
16: Absolutely. So a video dropped onto social media that very quickly went viral. And as you said in the introduction, it appeared to show a man on the floor and a male officer over him, having already deployed his taser, stamping on his head. It provoked widespread fury and outrage. Greater Manchester's police initial response was deemed to be too weak and sort of forgiving of the officers involved. And then a few days later, some footage was leaked to the media, which showed the moments leading up to that incident. And it showed the two brothers sort of throwing a number of punches. And the DPS, when they brought this to trial, said that they had displayed a high level of violence towards two female officers, a male officer and a member of the public.
1: And this, it was one of those things where it was a kind of reminder to for everybody to to not jump to a conclusion, to wait for everything to come out, not just look at what happened on social media. So tell us what happened today and what's kind of been the legal journey since then.
16: So the younger brother, Amaz, he was previously convicted of assaulting the two female officers, one of whom had a broken nose, and that member of the public, which is what led to the officers being called in the first place. And he'll be sentenced later in June. However, there was this other charge to do with PC Zachary Marsden. He was the one initially filmed, stamping on Amaz's head. And that charge, the jury in the first trial couldn't come to a conclusion about whether the two brothers had assaulted him. That was put up for a retrial, and the same result. The jury could not come to a decision. It's highly unusual for the CPS to go after a third trial, and indeed in this case, they have decided not to.
1: And do we understand why the jury couldn't come to a verdict? Do we have any insight into that?
16: Well, the brothers' defence was that they were acting, out of self-defence, that there was kind of violence, if you like, going both ways. It's important to note that the officer involved, PC Zachary Marsden, was initially suspended from Greater Manchester Police while it was decided whether charges were brought against him. They were not. He's since been reinstated. However, there is an ongoing investigation into him by the IOPC and into other officers involved in the case.
1: So that's the Independent Office for Police Conduct. And look, just taking a step back, Constance, what do you think this does for sort of confidence in the police and the jury system?
16: Well, it was very much framed by the brother solicitor as a sort of, they would say, kind of racially charged provocation. They say that the brothers have faced, all sorts of threats online, on social media, since this case has come to court. And you've had from the other side, people like Nigel Farage saying this case actually exemplifies two-tier justice going the other way. Now, those comments were actually referred to the Attorney General because they were made during that first trial. So they were, the judge decided the potential contempt of court. However, the Attorney General decided not to pursue it. And so it's sort of become this kind of culture war flashpoint, really.
1: Mm. Well, look, Constance, that's a very useful update. Thanks very much for your time. That's Constance Kampfner, who is the Times Northern correspondent. Now, there's a really interesting story I wanted to dig into, and this is new data revealing that the birth rate in England and Wales has plummeted to an all-time historic low, and the average number of children per woman has fallen to 1.44. Now, to keep a population stable without relying heavily on migration, that number needs to be higher. That needs to be at least 2.1. So you've got 1.44 where it needs to be is 2.1. Now, some might look at this shrinking population as a win for the environment. Others have a different view. Economists and demographers are warning that this could be a sort of social tipping point. Well, joining me now to help make sense of the data is Berkay Özcan from the London School of Economics. Berkay, welcome to the show. Thank you so much for joining us.
17: Well, thank you so much for having me.
1: So just explain, what does 1.44 children mean?
17: So that is the total fertility rate indicator. This is a kind of a concept of a cohort that is applied to something that is changing over time. So it's not very intuitively understood. It is not that every woman should have 1.4 kids. What it means basically, if the current fertility rates for each age had continued through the life courses of everyone who's living, we would have on average among the fertile window women 1.44 kids. And that's it. That's the technical explanation of it. It's a shortcut for us
1: It used to be, isn't it, the 2.4? That was the kind of the. I feel like my mum is probably listening to this, going, Aisha, you've not done your bit, having produced not a single child that we know about. But look, what is the reason for this falling birth rate?
17: So the birth rates have been falling in the UK since 2010. 2024 was kind of an exception. And that was a slightly uptick that gave demographers and economists who think that having more kids is a good thing a bit of hope. but it hasn't been the case. So we have been seeing the decline already since the Great Recession up until now steadily. And I should also say that UK is not in isolation. So almost in all advanced economies, we are converging around the same rates, more or less, in Europe too. And very few areas in the world that actually have remained above the population replacement rate, 2.1, which you spelled out, which is sub-Saharan African countries and Central Asian countries. And the rest of the world is getting the same direction as we are getting to.
1: This is happening in America and Europe.
17: Exactly. It's almost every advanced economy, like plus many of the middle-income countries.
1: And Becky, when you said there was a slight tick upwards, why do you think that was? Was that COVID or was that what happened?
17: Well, no, it's post-COVID. 2024 numbers were slightly uptick. These measures at 1.4, 2.1 are very sensitive to short-run changes in what's happening. It might be small fluctuations in the migration groups, or it might be small changes in the economic incentives. What we really look for is TFR rate to be persistently for a number of years, so that they can have some consequences in the overall population structure that we care most.
1: And what are the sort of reasons behind it? Is it economic? Is it cost of living?
17: Yeah.
1: Is it cultural? And, women such as, people like women like myself, sort of making an active choice not to have children. What's going on?
17: So this is a million-dollar question. Almost all demographers around the world trying to get an answer to this question. I mean, there are various theories going on. I mean, in the UK context, I can talk about. The headline news of the Office of National Statistics report is the biggest collapse in fertility rate is in the 20-something, the younger age group. There are various theories about why this is happening. Part of it is mechanically postponement. People are not having kids, but they are postponing to mid-30s to have the kids. That means that some of those postponements cannot be recovered because they hit the age 40. The window of having more than two kids is really shrink between mid-30s to 40s. And that might be happening. I mean, that's clearly happening with the ONS data sets. But why it's postponement happening is there are two or three explanations. One of them is young people today are not really settling in the family formation as early as the former generations used to have. Up until mid-30s, the housing is not really sorted out easily. In the UK, it's a big factor. Also, labor market instability and insecurity is another factor. People are not really on long-term tenured secure jobs. And the family formation is postponed to 30s that are making the window of having kids really, really short. That leads to two things, right? So one of them is the decision to become a parent is a different decision to have more than two kids, right? So it's doing both ends. On one hand, family formation delay results in having more people spending much of their lives as singles. Mm. And then there is other group of families where they are having fewer kids than they would have once they have formed a partnership and had their first child.
1: It's so interesting, isn't it? Because all of that, I completely agree with you, and it cuts across it. So that there's different, touch points across all of that in terms of how people form their romantic engagements, right. Mental health issues, social media, people not going out as much as they do, cost of living, childcare, right. All of these things. It's such an intricate sort of, you have to join up the dots between lots of these things, and which I think is absolutely fascinating. And, times have changed. Lots of, women and indeed, men sort of think, well, actually, I do want to say postpone it. Some people make an active choice that they don't. The other thing, which of course is a bit of a talking point about these figures when you're looking at the demographics, is looking across racial lines. That's as right. Well. And so it's a bit of the elephant in the room. Let's go there. Tell us about, I hate to be so crude about it, but in terms of, white birth rate and ethnic minority birth rate.
17: So the discussion around the ONS is not about ethnic racial lines, but it's about the migrant versus native status lines. Right. And the statistics that we have collected and the reported are whether the kids are being born to migrant children versus being born to children whose both parents have been UK born. So that those definitions are very fluid, along the ethnicity lines too, because you can have white migrants versus non-white migrants. And we want to know where the children are more likely to be born. The ONS release results show us that about nearly 40% of the kids that are born to families where there's at least one parent who was born outside the UK.
1: Wow.
17: 40% of the kids who were born in last year were born to families where there were at least one parent whose birthplace is somewhere else in the UK. So there's this discussion that becomes immediately politicized, whether do we need migrants for keeping up the population structure, if you want to keep up the population structure. You are saying that for environmental reasons, or for many reasons, is this the right world that we want to bring children in? It's obviously a preference issue. But there's another thing that, there's various reports out there, they show that the gap between desired number of kids, desired fertility, and actual fertility is growing in much of the places within the UK as well as in the Europe. So if people are not really fulfilling their desired fertility levels, then it becomes an issue where the policy should be intervening to help people to get to the number of kids that they actually desire to have, or whether we should be thinking about the barriers, really structural barriers more
1: it's
17: deeply.
1: It's so interesting because, previously we had a conversation as well about adult social care and there is a point as well. The other thing you have to look at is how many people you have paying in tax to support some of those spending you want to do later down, the life expectancy, health costs, pension costs, adult social care costs. Before I let you go, just briefly, quite a few people have messaged in saying, they've seen lots of reports that say this is a bad thing, but quite a few people are saying, actually, isn't it good from an environmental point of view to have fewer people?
17: Yes, this question, I get it a lot. And, I'm not an environmental scientist, but my short answer as a demographer in this position is, for saving environment, if we all stop having kids today, and the existing number of people could actually bring down the environmental collapse sufficiently by themselves, right? The babies in their first 10 years don't really contribute to the environmental collapse as much as adults who are over-consuming. So I think that is the answer that I can give as a demographer and as someone who really thinks and imagines a world where we need both the workforce, but also from the economic point of view, in critical occupations, but also a world where there's more children is a world where I imagine empathy is more prevalent than a world without with less children. Mm. So I do think that
1: you
17: there's...
1: You say that, some of them are absolutely terrible. Only kidding. Listen, Berke, what fascinating conversation. Thank you so much for taking us through the figures. I feel like we've all learnt a lot. Such an interesting topic. Could do a whole kind of hour on this, but very grateful for your time. Thanks, Berke. That's Berke Özcan coming to us. Right, coming up next, we are going to be discussing what's happening with Britain's fugitives, all these missing people skipping court. That's coming up just after this.
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1: Welcome back. Now, a Channel 4 dispatcher's investigation has revealed how the justice system is allowing thousands of people to simply dodge court appearances. Hunting Britain's Fugitives airs tonight on Channel 4 at 8 o'clock. It's really fascinating, but very worrying as well. It's found that nearly 60,000 criminal suspects dodged court appearances in England and Wales last year.
20: Skipping court is a criminal offence. When someone doesn't show up to their court date, a judge can issue something called a failure to appear warrant for their arrest. Through Freedom of Information requests, I've discovered a shocking trend. Police in England and Wales received nearly 60,000 failure to appear warrants in 2025, up almost 50% from 2020. That's potentially nearly 60,000 criminals who've simply opted to skip court. In Crown Court specifically, where the most serious cases are heard, like murder, grievous bodily harm, and rape, the number of failure to appear warrants has more than doubled.
1: That's the voice of Matt Shea, who presents Hunting Britain's Fugitives. And Matt joins us now. Matt, thank you so much for joining us. Now, talk to us about these numbers. How many people are on the run? I mean, were you shocked by these figures? I'm shocked listening to them.
2: Yeah, it's a hugely surprising figure. The figure that you just heard, 60,000 increase in failure to appear warrants since 2020, that's a 50% increase. But there's also another figure we uncovered through Freedom of Information requests, which is that there are currently 30,000 outstanding failure to appear warrants. Several thousands of those date back, you know, many, many years. What that means is that there are potentially tens of thousands of criminals who are on the run and have not been caught. And this number is hugely rising. And I think it's sort of a symptom, I think, of what's going on in our justice system, a symptom that previously we didn't know about. But when you see the figures, it is really shocking.
1: It is. And look, I think what a lot of people will be quite surprised by, and I was as well, is, you know, you're talking about really serious crimes, as we just heard in that clip, violent crime, knife crime, sexual assaults, rape. And if people just don't turn up to court, I would imagine that the authorities would be out trying to track them down, knocking on doors, sort of hunting them down. What's going on, Matt?
2: I mean, it's a really good question. I think we all assume that you can't just skip trial, right? And we can get into the reasons as to why people are skipping trial in a bit. I mean, it really comes down to, I think, the crisis in the justice system, the backlog of court cases, the lack of spaces in prison, all combined to make it so that people's trials are so far in the future now. Some people are being told they won't be heard in court till 2030. That with your trials so far in the future, you know, a lot of criminals are thinking, why not go on the run? You know, it feels like, why even bother with my trial? But then, of course, there is this question of why are the police not going after them and catching them? Well, you know, it could be that the police are deprioritizing this, because let's say they do go and catch someone, they bring them back. Well, their trial's not for another 3 years, potentially.
1: Right.
2: So where are they going to put them? There's no place in prison. You know, they're going to have a bail hearing every 6 months anyway, because they're innocent until presumed guilty. So this is all what happens when you have this corrosive delay in our justice system.
1: And it really, I mean, it's such a kind of colourful a demonstration of how broken the criminal justice system is. And this has happened, you know, under successive governments. And I was really interested that you speak to a range of really interesting people in this documentary. One of them is Alex Chalk, who is the former justice secretary. And he's quite open with you. Tell us about what he said to you.
2: Well, yes. So he was the justice secretary under Rishi Sunak. And he sort of says that he's the first one to sound the alarm bells about this impending crisis in the justice system, the backlog of court cases, you know, caused by the COVID pandemic, but also by chronic underfunding of the court system, the lack of prison spaces, et cetera. He said that fell on deaf ears, and it actually led to a row between him and Rishi Sunak. Now, you know, the question he's asking is whether the situation is recoverable at all. He used the terms death rattle to refer to the justice system, to what we've found about the UK justice system and these figures. So, you know, it puts Labour in a very difficult position, which is why you're now hearing all this talk of scrapping jury trials, because something needs to be done. This is a crisis.
1: Do you think scrapping jury trials would help?
2: Well, it's very controversial, right? I mean, especially when the issue here is the erosion of faith in the justice system, right? And to scrap jury trials further erodes that faith, arguably, right? The problem is that criminals aren't respecting the justice system, victims are not getting justice and therefore not respecting the justice system. Why would we do something that you know, could be solved in other ways by, for example, funding for more courts, more training,
1: sitting
2: more
1: days and things like that.
2: Exactly. That said, there are certain very complicated, you know, fraud cases where there is an argument that, you know, a jury isn't necessary for them and may not even understand the complexities of those cases.
1: And look, when you, I mean, I found it fascinating that you were able to track down some of these people when obviously the police or the criminal justice system can't. But what were these people like, and what did they say to you when you caught up with them, and what were their reasons for skipping court, and were they just getting on with their daily lives okay, just having skipped court?
2: Yeah, I mean, and I'm glad you mentioned that we tracked down these criminals, because I think that's one reason everyone should watch this film, which comes out tonight at 8 p.m. on Channel 4, by the way, because it's not just about these freedom of information figures. We actually go and find the most wanted criminals in the UK, and it's a lot easier than you'd think. We end up speaking to five of them, including one of the National Crime Agency's most wanted criminals. All of them seem to share the same perception, which is that justice is now optional, that it is essentially your choice whether you go to your trial or not.
1: Wow. Justice is optional.
2: Exactly. And look, most of us will never encounter statistically the justice system. Most of us are not victims of crimes. But if you are, you need the justice system to be functioning. We all assume it does, right? But one of the people I speak to in this film is Kira Ryan. She's the sister of a man called Jack Ryan, who was killed by a driver years ago. This person was going twice the speed limit. He was found guilty in his absence of death by dangerous driving. He fled the country. And Kira Ryan, his sister, Jack Ryan's sister, previously had so much faith in the UK justice system. To her, that's all gone because, you know, this person has not faced justice. But the most infuriating thing is that the man, Rashid Ali, who was accused of this crime, was found guilty in his absence, not only was he able to flee, but we found through his social media that he appeared to have come back to the UK while there was a warrant out for his arrest and ate in a restaurant in Mayfair. So you can imagine how infuriating that is. And, you know, we assume that that can't happen. We assume there's some kind of system in place to stop that happening. But increasingly, it seems that that's not the case.
1: Gosh, honestly, Matt, what an eye-opening piece of work you've done. I mean, this feels like it's essential viewing for if you care about the criminal justice system. And I hope that ministers and civil servants and advisors in the Home Office and the Ministry of Justice are going to watch this. Thank you so much for your time, Matt. Fascinating there. That's Matt Shea, who presents Hunting Britain's Fugitives. That's on Channel 4 tonight at 8 o'clock. Matt said, oh, this is all about people avoiding 3 points for speeding. It's really not, Matt. It's clearly really, really serious offences, including that guy who killed somebody by dangerous driving. Well, look, plenty more to come. Stay tuned.

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1: Good afternoon. It's just gone 3 o'clock. You're listening to Aisha Hazarika. This is Times Radio. We've got one more hour. I've got some cracking guests, including my peer-to-peer guest, Lord Burns, the former chair of Ofcom and Channel 4. But first, let's catch up with Ellie J for all the latest news.
2: Thanks, Aisha. Good afternoon. The Prime Minister has condemned Russia after two drones hit a Romanian apartment block. One crashed into a block of flats in the eastern city of Galați, injuring two people. Russia is denying there's evidence it was theirs, and it's not clear if it was an accidental or deliberate strike. NATO's called it reckless and has promised to strengthen defences. Military analyst Sean Bell says a stronger response is needed.
3: It's not enough for NATO to simply say we've crossed a line, or as John Healy said, we're watching you. Ultimately, NATO is going to have to stand up eventually because Russia will keep pushing.
2: Two brothers accused of assaulting a male police officer at Manchester Airport in July 2024 won't face a third trial. Two juries failed to reach verdicts. Amer Anwar is Mohamed Fahir Ahmad's and Mohamed Ahmad's lawyer.
4: The position of the two brothers has always been that they acted in self-defense. Social media posts viewed by millions created a highly prejudicial atmosphere in which a lynch mob mentality that was racist, anti-Muslim, called for deportation.
2: 21-year-old Mohamed Fahir Ahmad will be sentenced next month for assaulting two other officers during the same incident in July 2024. Three people have died after falling from a block of flats in South London. Police are treating the deaths of a man, woman and child in Elephant and Castle on Wednesday morning as unexpected. No one else is hurt. The Home Office will roll out AI facial recognition technology to estimate the age of asylum seekers claiming to be children. Unaccompanied children are treated differently to adults, and being under 18 can sometimes have an impact on whether asylum is granted. An IT company based in Essex has been awarded a contract worth £322,000 for the technology. Kent County Council says it will step up public scrutiny of water supply, quality and infrastructure following a series of water outages in recent days. People in parts of the country are being warned that disruption to their supply could continue over the weekend. South East Water said its reservoirs have reached a critical level after 8,000 properties in Whitstable were left without running water. Jeff Higgins relies on water for his jam-making business. He says a lack of production since Tuesday has already cost him up to £15,000.
5: We've had the team redirected to do packing and labelling, things that we could do. We've now run out of things to do. We can't do anything about it. You know, they can't take their holidays because they're already allocated, so we have to pay them and they have to go home.
2: And King's College Hospital in London has opened the UK's first fully equipped outdoor intensive care ward. Doctors and nurses will be able to treat patients with life-threatening conditions in a rooftop garden designed to accelerate recovery. Up to six patients at a time can be cared for in the garden, which opened above the hospital's critical care unit. For a news bulletin when you want it, search for the Times News Briefing on any podcast platform.
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1: Welcome back to the final hour of the show. Thanks for all of your excellent comments and observations. Lots of you messaging in about that chat we had about the birth rate. Christine makes the point it could also be to do with the publicity about the terrible state of maternity care in the UK. That could be putting women off. Many of the recent stories revealed in the inquiries have been harrowing. I think that is a good point. Lots of you, though, messaging and saying maybe this is a good thing for the country in terms of the population going down, in terms of pressures on public services and housing. David says, are we really surprised? Because if you look at how education and you know, young people's careers are going, and we're going to be talking about that in these NEETs in just a moment, and the pressures on young people to be able to get a good job. James says, it's the cost of living and economic uncertainty which has put off many of us from having children. If only I had met someone like you and appealed to you too. Best wishes from a respectful admirer. Oh, James, that's so sweet. Who knows? Maybe if we'd had a sliding doors moment, many, many years ago. And Susie says, it would be interesting to know what the same-sex relationship figures are. IVF is expensive and couples may not be able to afford the increase, to increase the birth rate, which is a very, very good point. And Paul's messaged in about that really, I thought, brilliant but alarming conversation about people skipping trial. And Paul says, Aisha, justice is optional. And even when people do go through the system, they often get let off for the most horrendous crimes. He's talked about that awful case this week about the teen boys. And today, these brothers not facing justice, although I think they are facing justice for some other attacks involving that day. But Paul says, shoplifting is basically legal in many towns and cities. Totally agree with that. Two-tier and optional, very sad times. I do agree with that. Right. Now, let's now focus on this really big... We've had a lot of political essays this week, but not that many, in my humble opinion, chunky kind of prescription for the problems facing this country. But one person that has really put a shoulder to the wheel is Alan Milburn. I think his report, and I think he has done brilliant, brilliant work. And I hope that politicians, experts, public bodies, all of us will really digest this important piece of work he has done. He was on Health Times Radio and he's done this big piece of work looking at why a million young people now fit into this category called NEET. They're between 16 and 24. They're not in education, employment or training. And that is despite 84% of them saying that they want to be. So it's not like all of them are these lazy, weak, pathetic snowflakes that don't want to work. 84% of them say they do. And according to Alan Milburn's review, the largest hurdles facing young people is stuff like the death of the Saturday job, a fall in apprenticeships, and policy decisions which have made businesses less able and less inclined to hire people. Let's listen to what he said to Times Radio yesterday.
7: Far too many of the young people I talk to feel like they're putting in an effort but not getting a reward. And it's a visceral thing. Honestly, I've never known anything like it as I've gone around the country talking to people, whether employers, young people, colleges, parents, grandparents. People are really worried about the future of the next generation. So we've got to make it a priority to put that right. We just can't afford to have a whole generation laid to waste.
1: Well, let's now discuss this with Fraser Nelson, who is a regular Times columnist. But Fraser also did a really fascinating documentary looking into benefits and people who've been on benefits trying to get back into the workplace. He did that for Channel 4, and if you are interested in this issue, I really do recommend you watch that, because it really touches on a lot of the issues that Alan Milburn is speaking to. Fraser, welcome to the show.
8: Hi, Aisha.
1: What's your biggest takeaway from what Alan Milburn's done so far?
8: Well, this is the most comprehensive report that I've seen in my 25 years covering politics. Nothing has come close to its quality, to its depth, the unsparing way that it takes apart the failures of the government of protecting those it's supposed to look after. But what jumps out at me, oddly, isn't anything in the report. It's not even what Alan Milburn said. It's the reaction. Across parties, we can see something approaching a consensus that what Milburn is saying is right and that we need fundamental reform. Pick up The Guardian today and you've got Polly Toynbee saying we should be discarding what Blair says but reading every word of Milburn. And this is for a report which is more radical than anything the Tories have ever produced. So Milburn could have been partisan in this. He could have said, look, I'm going to give Keir Starmer a weapon to prod to the Tories with. I could attack the SNP for their reforms, leading to even worse results. But instead, he hasn't really approached it like a Labour partisan here. He's been talking to other parties, and we could be about to approach that very rare moment in politics where we might be able to get cross-party consensus on the need for radical reform of the welfare state.
1: I couldn't agree more, Fraser. I mean, watching his interviews on Thursday morning, it was a sort of breath of fresh air to see somebody who was well-briefed, made an emotional connection with the subject, took a nuanced view and a non-tribal, non-partisan view. It was very encouraging. So in terms of what some of the solutions might be, I mean, he's still going to do another piece of work on this, but what do you think are some early sort of runners and riders in terms of actual policy ideas?
8: Well, of course, this is the funny thing about politics. You can get cross-party consensus consensus on the problems, but as soon as the solutions come over, that's where they start to differ. Now, reading Milburn's report, of course, he says in terms here that you need to make it easier and less risky for employers to hire young people. That, of course, points to things like the minimum wage and the national insurance contributions. He was asked many times in the press conference about the minimum wage, which obviously he seems to think is set at a rate which is stopping young people entering the jobs market. It's difficult to see him really proposing that it is cut, but you know, he might have come up with some kind of compromise. But the kind of areas, I think, of cross-party consensus should just be a change in the way in how we see the welfare state, rather than judge it by its intentions, rather than judge it by how many schemes we're putting in, how much money we're spending, looking at the results instead. Like, for example, the report shows what's the special needs. We're spending a lot of money on this. It's absolutely surging the bill. Now, I'm a son of a special needs teacher. I wouldn't mind this if the actual outcome of for special needs kids was getting closer to those who aren't special needs. That's the idea. But instead, we see something like 59% of girls and 39% of boys are on welfare in their late 20s if they were special needs at school. Now, when you see that, whether you're left or right, unionist or nationalist, populist or centrist, you will think something is going very badly wrong there. And that the money that and the attention that's intended to help kids isn't working. So if we can move politics from being an intentions-based to actually joining more of these dots, to seeing where they lead, to making results-based, then we've got the chance of ushering in a new form of debate. Because all the political incentives are towards basically arguing about this, trying to point score. If his consensus emerges around judging this by the results, that might be a new way, and you might be able to depoliticise it, as you have done in Sweden and even in America.
1: I mean, I think you've hit the nail on the head there, Fraser, in the sense that, as you say, there's consensus on the diagnosis, but there will be partisanship around the prescription. And we're already seeing that. I mean, I discussed this on TV on Thursday, and my timeline is already full of people saying, you're just an evil capitalist Tory scum person who just wants to take away benefits from people. So you can already see that debate being framed. And that was the kind of, you know, that there was the whole welfare debacle last year. How is any government going to take this forward and not, you know, hit the same buffers they did last time when they tried to reform welfare?
8: Well, you can look around the globe. You can look around the Clinton-Gingrich reforms in America. That was a bipartisanship which really drove forward advances. Of course, the welfare state itself, Beveridge was a liberal, commissioned by Churchill, report implemented by Labour. That was cross-party consensus. Even at the end of the Blair years, you had James Purnell's welfare reform was basically endorsed by Chris Grayling, his opposite number. So we have, as a country, several times before come up with bipartisan appeal. Now, that's not to say you reduce controversy. People are always going to be against it. But if you manage to create a multi-party support for a reform agenda, you can push it through. I mean, right now, nobody who intends to govern Britain doesn't want this to be fixed. Nobody does govern Britain wants to delay the results of what they should be doing. So I do think we can look around the country right

0: And just to pick up on one other point, which is an important one as well, is that there are a lot of young people who really, really do want to get into to work, and they are working really hard. I was on a TV show on Thursday morning and met three young people they had in the studio. They all had done really, really well at university and college. They had put in hundreds of applications between them, Fraser, often not even getting an answer back. One of the young man had just started at an accountancy firm only because he'd got on the BBC talking about how many times he'd made applications and hadn't heard anything back, and he put it on his LinkedIn and somebody got in contact. What about how, you know, the people who are, the kids who are working really, really hard, and Alan Milburn does talk about that as well. He talks about how businesses have got a responsibility as well to make the application processes easier, just using AI to do all the sifting, you know, giving feedback to people, at least giving kids a response to say they haven't got the job. What do you think about that?
1: Oh, yeah, it's a major issue. I mean, this is a whole world of problems here. Here we're talking about basically graduate employment, rather than the needs. But the graduate employment market is huge. A friend of mine, her son, has done 267 applications. And in his last one, he was rejected because he didn't show enough emotional response to the AI machine that was interviewing him. I mean, these stories are absolutely everywhere now, and they are shocking. Companies are using AI kind of for the first time in these applications. They're obviously getting it wrong. But the heartbreaking process for these kids, making, as you say, Isha, literally hundreds of applications. It is mind-blowing. It speaks to the graduate market right now. Of course, you know, in my humble opinion, extra regulation, extra tax does not help this. I'd rather it went the other way. But it could well be that the graduates start not hiring, going to the corporates. They might be thinking of other routes. The corporates themselves might be making a bit of a mistake here. And they might start to be the ones who end up not getting quality applicants, because the applicants are finding other routes. So I'm hoping, you know, this is a bad time to be a graduate job. There's lots of fears that AI is going to obviate the need for lower-end entry-level jobs. A lot of companies simply aren't recruiting as much as they did. I hope that that's going to change. But I do think that, you know, we're talking a lot about the welfare state, what does work and what doesn't. The fundamental part of this is what the prospects are like for young people. If you are talking about horrific, like 300 application style jobs, if you're looking at low paid jobs where you never really escape the minimum wage, then you're looking at something quite important, the burning of the ladder that everybody used to think was waiting for them if they did the right thing in society. Now that's happening at the bottom level of society, it's happening for graduate jobs. It's really significant. So I think there's a lot more to this story than simply government institutions and their failure. I mean, that's a big part of it.
0: Absolutely.
1: But what companies do, another big part.
0: Absolutely. And it actually loops back to our previous conversation we were having about the declining birth rate as well. When you kind of join up all the dots, you know, it's all part of a very interesting, bigger picture. Fraser, thank you so much for your time. That was a brilliant, fascinating conversation. That's Fraser Nelson, Times columnist. And do, if you've got the time, catch up on Fraser's documentary on the benefit system. It's really illuminating. Right, coming up next, it's my peer-to-peer guest, and it's Lord Burns, Terry Burns, former chair of Channel 4 and Ofcom. He's joined me just after this.
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5: Welcome back. Now, it's that time of the week where I get to have a wee chat with some of the really interesting people I sit alongside on the red benches of the House of Lords. And this week, I'm delighted to be joined by Lord Burns, Terry Burns, who's had a fascinating life and career, a real story of social mobility. The son of a coal miner, Terry went on to have a very successful career as an economist and a civil servant. He's also led many big, well-known organisations in a career spanning 5 decades. He served as the chair of the National Lottery, Marks and Spencers, Pearson, Welsh Water and the Royal Academy of Music, to name a few. He spent 20 years as a civil servant, becoming permanent secretary to the Treasury, a role he held for nearly a decade. He became a crossbench life peer in 1998, and in 2010 he was the chair of Channel 4, and he also became the chair of Ofcom between 2018 and 2020. A real illustrious career. Lord Burns, Terry, welcome to the show.
6: Well, thank you very much. It's very nice to be here.
5: Take us back to your kind of upbringing, because I feel like what a story of social mobility that is. I mean, how do you go from being the son of a coal miner to this kind of elevated, high status person? Your parents must have been dead proud of you.
6: Well, it is slightly extraordinary. As you say, I mean, I was born in a mining village in the northeast of England, in Durham. Halfway between Durham and Sunderland. Both my grandfathers were miners, and actually my father wasn't so much as a miner, he was a colliery blacksmith. I mean, he worked in the colliery all his life. My parents were interested in politics. I went to Manchester University to do politics and modern history. I had to do economics in the first year, and I found that I enjoyed that a lot. And on my graduation, it happened that my tutor had been appointed to the London Business School as professor, and he asked me to go and be his research assistant. So, you know, a whole series of really fortunate coincidences. And he put me to work, working on building a computer model of the British economy back. So this is 60 years ago, 1966. Wow. And we did this for about 15 years. We produced forecasts in the Sunday Times 3 times a year. And lo and behold, when I was 35, in late 1979, Geoffrey Howe asked me to become chief economic advisor to the Treasury. And I started there in 1980. I went on a 4-year contract and stayed in that job for 11 years, and then was appointed permanent secretary to the Treasury. And I stayed there till the summer of 98 when I joined the House of Lords. So I've been in the House of Lords now for, you know, 28 years or something.
5: Gosh, I've just had my second anniversary. I hope, you know, it, like, look at somebody like you with this incredible, incredible career. And look, you know, you've had this fascinating career which has spanned so many different disciplines. I mean, there's so many things we could talk about. Mm. But I suppose what's interesting, I'd like to come to the Ofcom stuff in a moment, but just particularly your time at the Treasury. I mean, the country's facing a really difficult time at the moment in terms of geopolitics, but, you know, also people will argue that the sort of structures of the economy have been, you know, weakened for a long time since the global financial crash. What are your thoughts in terms of the sort of health of the UK economy right now, your assessment?
6: Well, first of all, I've got to say, you know, when I joined the Treasury in January 1980, I mean, the conditions seemed to be every bit as bad as they are today. You know, we just had a period of high inflation. There was a lot of structural change going on, particularly with deindustrialization. At that time, we had a problem of an oil price that was too high rather than, you know, in the UK. I mean, and sterling became very strong. So it was, there were all kinds of problems. But as you say, and you rightly say, this is a very difficult environment that the government is facing. And all over the industrial world, we've seen growth rates since the financial crisis in 2007 to 2008, you know, being lower than they previously were. You know, the UK is growing at sort of 1 to 1.5% a year, compared to 2.5% through much of my working life. And this inevitably presents governments with challenges and trade-offs that are very difficult. And it means that some groups, you know, their standard of living is not going to change very much. And it's also brought with it a huge fiscal problem. The combination of the monies that were spent on the banking crisis, the COVID crisis, the energy price crises, we've seen two of those now already, has given us a very high level of government borrowing. And it's also more expensive than it is in other countries. And therefore, we have slow growth and we have a fiscal position which means that government does not have a great deal of room for manoeuvre. And that is quite a challenging background. And you know, there are whole issues, set of issues going ahead, which are also going to be very challenging.
5: And look, you know, you've worked, you've always been politically neutral. You were a very senior civil servant. You've, you know, no doubt worked with different administrations. But with your kind of Treasury lens on the world, what do you think are the ingredients to boost growth? Do you, because, you know, many of my listeners and many commentators and just ordinary people feel we're in a situation, we're highly taxed, we have, you know, low productivity, we feel that, you know, we're not getting great public services either. What is this? And everybody agrees that we need to grow the cake bigger and then everyone can have a bigger slice of it. But how do you do that? Is that, does deregulation help boost growth? Would cutting taxes boost growth, or can you keep taxes where they are and still stimulate growth through things like investment in infrastructure? What are the secret ingredients, Terry?
6: Well, I think firstly, you know, from my point of view, when being in the Treasury, the first thing is that you have to have, you know, financial stability, which means that the public finances have to be kept in order. You've got to avoid having interest rates at too high a level, and you've got to avoid, in a way, any sense that there are going to be a succession of crises. You know, stability is very important. Then you have to work on the two sides of, you know, from a Treasury perspective, you're working on two sides of the economy. One is the tax side, one is the expenditure side. You know, the tax system, I think, is badly in need of reform. It has some very curious marginal tax rates. You know, the way that allowances work and are then withdrawn causes a lot of problems for people on middle type incomes. There's questions about whether the incentives for companies to invest are as strong as they should be. And you know, the public expenditure side is just hugely difficult. It is a question, and I have argued this in the House of Lords. One of the things is we've got to be both realistic and we've got to be practical about what it is that can be doing and avoid doing things which destabilise matters even further.
5: And when you say stability, do you think changing prime ministers at the rate that we have done has hindered that stability? And do you think a change of prime minister would add, and chancellor would add to further instability now?
6: Well, as you say, I mean, I'm not, you know, this is not my world, the world of politics, but I think when people talk about wanting to change prime ministers, I think they underestimate just the difficult background that we face and think that somehow or other there is some magic way of jumping out of this. The history of changing prime ministers, the middle of parliaments is pretty mixed. I think, you know, if I have any criticism of the present government, it is really that when they came into office, they did not emphasise the precarious state the public finances were already in. You know, the Economic Affairs Committee in the House of Lords, which I sit on regularly, had a report before the election about some of these issues that were facing the country in terms of how to pay for net zero, how to pay for increased defense spending, how to cope with the aging population and the decline of the birth rate. You know, so it was clear to me that there were a number of problems and they were going to be very difficult. And I think facing up to that is much more important than trying to change leaders and think at this point that that is going to make the world of difference. Mm.
5: And look, just before I let you go and we head off to the news, I just want to ask you, you know, you've been in the media as well. You were the chair of Channel 4 and the chair of Ofcom. And you know that we've been debating a lot of these issues in the House of Lords, where it's, you know, media regulation is not just traditional media in the way that, you know, you and I knew it in terms of just the channels or the radio. It is social media now. It is the internet. There is so much regulation that needs to be done online, whether it's harming young people, social media, pornography. And there is a feeling that Ofcom is just not robust enough or equipped to deal with the sort of Wild West that is online. What do you think about that?
6: Well, when I see this debate going on, I mean, I have a natural defensive, in a sense, approach to the role of Ofcom, because Ofcom does basically what Parliament asks it to do. And I don't think there is any significant way in this broad range of issues that Ofcom are not doing what Parliament has asked them to do. The key issue, of course, in the internet harms thing was, well, there were two aspects. One was to make sure that those things which are illegal in real life are also illegal on the internet. The second issue was the protection of young people. And, you know, protecting people against really bad content like pornography, etc., I think can be done. And I think Ofcom are already moving quite quickly on that. What is more difficult, I think, are some of these social media issues, because, you know, by nature, I have grandchildren of the age, you know, that this covers. And so I watch them in the way that they use it. It's very easy to reach for things like for bans, you know, and the question is, does that really deal with the underlying problem about social media, whereby it is the companies who have these devices in to try to keep people online, this infinite scrolling, the way in which they spend too much of their time, you know, there should be natural breaks maybe. A ban, you know, simple bans, I think we will find quite quickly are evaded by one way or another, even by the parents themselves who want, you know, look at the number of people who see out with their little children and they hand them their phones in order to stop them crying. It is very difficult to, I think, to run bans and to really do it effectively. And I feel much more aligned with those who wish to try to persuade the companies that those things which are really harmful to children, particularly the length of time they can be on social media, is restricted. Mm-hmm. And particularly the way in which the reward system encourages people down the wrong channel. Now, that is going to take, that's a much more difficult thing to do. And it will take some time to pull off. But Parliament has got to face, you know, well, you know, you and I have sat there and watched these debates. When it comes to the practicality of things like bans and where does the problem really lie, it becomes quite difficult to focus in to things that will have an effect without actually making young people very unhappy that they can't do some of the things that they want to do, but in a more balanced way.
5: Well, look, Terry, I could speak to you for hours. There's so many things to cover in your amazing, amazing career. What a life you've had, what a career you've had.
6: I'm very fortunate.
5: Well, you know, it's a great story, and I think there's lots that we could learn from you across your many different disciplines. Thank you so much for taking the time to chat to us.
6: Great pleasure.
5: That's Terry Burns, Lord Burns there. What an incredible son of a coal miner. That is what a story of social mobility. Right, coming up next, it's our politics panel, but it's just gone 5:34. Let's catch up with Ellie J for all the latest headlines.
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7: Thanks, Aisha. Good afternoon. The Prime Minister says the UK stands with Romania after two people were injured when a drone crashed into a block of flats in the eastern region of Galatz, near the Ukrainian border. Sir Keir Starmer's called it a serious violation of NATO airspace. NATO has vowed to bolster its defences and called the actions reckless. Russia has denied involvement. Here's Michael Evans, former defence editor of The Times, speaking to Times Radio.
8: It's not the first time, but what makes this more serious is that this wasn't a surveillance drone that happened to get out of direction and hit an apartment block. This was a weapon system, a drone with explosives on board. So it clearly did a lot more damage than it would have done if it had not been armed.
7: Two brothers accused of assaulting police at Manchester Airport will not face a third retrial. Mohamed Fahir Amaz and Mohamed Ahmad from Rochdale both denied attacking a male officer in July 2024. Jurors had been unable to reach verdicts in two previous trials. People in parts of Kent are being warned that disruption to their water supply could continue over the weekend. Kent County Council says it will step up public scrutiny following a series of water outages. And King's College Hospital in London has opened the UK's first fully equipped outdoor intensive care ward. Doctors and nurses will be able to treat up to six patients with life-threatening conditions in a rooftop garden designed to accelerate recovery. And for a news bulletin when you want it, search for the Times News Briefing on the Times Radio app.
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5: Welcome back. Now, for the rest of the show, we're going to kick back and chat politics with two great political thinkers, Anne McElvoy from Politico and Ava Santina Evans from Politics Joe. Hello, Anne. Hello, Ava.
13: Hey.
5: Now, Anne, I have to start with you because there's this terrible situation in Kent, around Whitstable, where like there's a nightmare with water shortages. Have you been affected?
13: We have. We actually just got water back this morning, which I have to say was like, it's been a bit, you know, life in the 18th century here. We have spent 2 days actually getting buckets from the beach. In my case, not very far away. Sea from the beach, I should say, to sort of slosh down the loos and things. We didn't have any running water. All the supermarkets were out of drinking water. Sort of really bad effect on the town also in terms of bars and restaurants and, you know, all the things that people like to do when they're at seaside towns, all having to close up for a couple of days. So, yeah, I feel it's like the water companies are sort of in bad odour in these parts.
5: I love bad odour. And, of course, the time of year as well, and this absolute sweltering heat and suboptimal, to say the least.
13: Well, yeah, I swam yesterday and then we all decided it'd be a good idea if everybody had a separate bed. Who really wants to lie next to someone who's been in the Whitstable estuary?
5: Bit whiffy, generally.
13: Point underlying whiffy. It, you know, the communications have just been, well, you know, what do you expect? You guys keep using a lot of water because it's been so hot. But that's not, you know, if we're talking about critical infrastructure, and this is not the only place affected, of course. I've got severe localitis about it. But it goes all the way down the coast to Herne Bay and beyond and inland. And it happened recently again, didn't it? You know, in Tunbridge Wells and around there. So, you know, there is a big problem here, and it comes back to the infrastructure not being good enough and the maintenance.
5: Yeah.
13: A pumping station, which I noticed everyone's passing over lightly and blaming the consumer for needing to drink water and have showers in the heat.
5: It's a bit
13: the way to go to the 21st century on this one, isn't it?
5: Yeah, it's a bit rich to victim blame on this one, actually. Yeah, there's a lot in, and you're so right about critical infrastructure and building more reservoirs and water purification and all that kind of thing. Well, look, I'm very glad you've got your water back. Right, let's leave the issue of water and let's turn to the issue of essays, because it's been a bumper week for essays, has it not, Ava?
14: Yes, it has. And actually very timely with what Anne was just, talking about there with what's going on with the water problem in Whitstable, because that's exactly what Andy Burnham has been writing in his response to Tony Blair. He's been talking about neoliberalism and selling off public assets and how we need to get control of, in so many words, de facto. He wasn't exactly writing about Whitstable, but I'm sure it will come into his future speeches this week after hearing this on Times Radio. But, he's been talking about getting better public control, something that we haven't had in this country for a good 20 or 30 years, almost stretching right back until Thatcher. But that was his response to Tony Blair, to his, I think it was a 5,500 word essay that he released on us this past week. Everyone was very excited about it because there was quite a dearth of news as it was a hot May week with no parliament. So it certainly has kept going, hasn't it?
5: I mean, the number of essays it kind of triggered, and from largely men, just men with pent up essays in them.
13: Yes, that's true. There's no shortage of essays. That's definitely something in which we have super abundance. But I thought it was really interesting. I don't know if you had the same feeling, Aisha, knowing the Labour Party. It's so easily triggerable in all the right places. It's like Tony Blair, hops on the scene, does a pretty sort of challenging, but a fairly conventional, just sort of kind of right of centre, free market oriented. But I think it wasn't only that. I think he really did mean that his party and social democratic parties were in danger of losing their connection, to sort of a changes in technology, changes in society, etc. And it, as you say, it just triggered this absolute avalanche. At the same time, he said, well, it's not about individual politicians, it's about the policies, which reminded me of poor old Tony Ben in his day talking about the issues. So it wasn't about the people, it was about the issues. Well, I mean, actually, as it turns out, Tony Blair can always, as an individual, trigger this massive response pretty much for just saying what's been in plain sight that he's believed for a long time.
5: Mm. And look, Ava, what do you think the reaction has been? I mean, I think what's so fascinating about it is that, I think Tony Blair remains, whatever you think of him, his ability to communicate and his conviction in his own, messaging when he went out and did all his interviews, he makes some very compelling points. And I think lots of people would agree about, the government, not having a sense of sort of mission and direction, which we've all talked about for a long time. What I was quite struck by, though, as a Labour person, was even people who are real diehard Tony fans were really not happy about this intervention, Ava.
14: Yes. And, I was going to say, it depends on who you speak to in the party, but because they all had a different interpretation of it. I spoke to one Lord this week who was particularly upset at Tony Blair having sort of sneaked in de facto, sort of little winks and nods at AI. And obviously his institute is very involved in AI and its potential rollout and the legislation around it. So they told me they thought it was just an advert for his own business. If you speak to a soft left MP, they were a bit upset because there was a sort of a little bit of criticism for the government, who Tony Blair had said was running a soft left agenda. And they said, well, that seems pejorative. I don't know why he's being critical of us. And then if you were on the more hard left of the party, you were also upset because
5: it was Tony Blair.
14: Because it was Tony Blair, and also he'd said, I can't remember the exact verb that he'd used, but it was a rather discouraging Corbyn bit of slander, saying that the party had been stuck in Corbyn politics for a number of years, and that's why Starmer hadn't been prepared for government. Mm. So there was a lot of upset and critique.
5: There was something for everyone.
14: There was.
5: And Anne, what do you make of the response? Because I think what's fascinating is lots of people outside the Labour Party, particularly lots of quite centrist One Nation Tories, have said to me, this is the best thing I've ever read. And lots of Labour people who actually do quite like Tony Blair and kind of very proud of Tony Blair have just been really quite grumpy about it.
13: But maybe that's exactly what he's pointing out, that the party, including those, you know, a lot of people, I'm just not entirely fair. I mean, I spoke with Jack Straw, who gave a very robust defence of the speech. I spoke to a senior member of Cabinet who said they feared a bit, you know, like Saifa was just describing, these antibodies, that that's what the immediate response would be, but felt that this was motivational, as this person put it. So I think it's not only true that everyone in Labour, including the old Blairites, didn't like it. Some people argue about the timing of it, but, you know, if not now, when?
5: And what do you make about the timing?
13: Well, I mean, I think he's actually saying that the Blairites got stuck as well. You know, I think that's a very fair point, that they did this kind of, you know, got stuck in, these were our glory days, not looking into a society that's moved on. And AI certainly plays a role there. The one thing, a piece of advice I'd maybe been, if he'd thought to ask me, which he wouldn't, would be to say, like, if you do have interests in your foundation, absolutely, as I was pointing out, you know, with David and Larry Ellison, maybe you should, like, just say it, you know, say it out there, put it out there and say, however, this is what I've come to think about AI, rather than letting other people out you for that aspect of what he does at the Institute.
5: Mm. And look, Ava, what do you think about the timing of this? Do you think he, because look, he has said that he's been wanting to say this for a while, he's held back. I mean, certainly when I've interviewed him over the recent years, he's quite cautious about what he says. He did a big event, you know, we'll all remember a couple of years ago where he kind of interviewed Keir Starmer. It was very much seen as him anointing Keir Starmer. Do you think he's done it now because, is he doing this because he senses that it is, there is going to be change, so this is the time to influence the conversation? Or has he done this to shore up Keir Starmer, to send a message out to people going, hang on a minute, don't just change the leader when you don't really know what the policy change is?
14: I think the essay is really in the eye of the beholder, because you could suggest that actually he was trying to shore up Keir Starmer because he wasn't derogatory about his personality. I think there's a line in there, so I'm going to butcher it. I'm not quite the essayist as Tony Blair, but it was something on the lines of, you know, it's not his personality that's the problem. You know, this is more about a battle for the soul of the party. So you could say that perhaps he's batting for Starmer there, or the other side of it is, well, look, you know, we could be potentially facing a leadership challenge with Wes Streeting and Andy Burnham potentially about to face off. So is he suggesting that Labour needs to have an entire, you know, rethink about who's leading it and where, and, you know, what policies they're going to have, and Starmer therefore isn't working? You know, it was rather subjective, but maybe this is because I'm coming at it from an English literature degree perspective. And so, you know, everything is interpretable, isn't it?
5: And what do you think about the timing, the motivation?
13: I think the motivation was to say that this contest, in whoever he sort of favours or doesn't, and I don't think he particularly favours anyone in the field, I think his relationship with Keir Starmer has kind of declined since that early. It was seen as a bit of a benediction, but I don't think Keir Starmer liked that. And I think the direction of travel, certainly on a lot of economic policy, has not delighted Tony Blair either. But I like the idea, and I think it's quite funny that Ava rightly highlights it, that you say, do you know what, Aisha? It's not your personality that's the problem. I think there's a word for that in studies where you say it's not this, you know, but actually your attention is, it's not your fault, is it? You know, it's a bit...
5: it's not me, it's you, it's not.
13: Oh, God, I'm so sorry. But no, I think the underlying message was, I suppose he would like another candidate, but there may not be another candidate. Does he, you know, his latest person to receive a bit of a benediction in an on-stage interview with Shabana Mahmood, but she feels quite far out from being at the moment a credible choice of the Labour Party. But I think that's really what he meant, you know, to partly take Keir Starmer under his wing and say, you know, you're getting the blame for a lot of, they do feel that Starmer government was very, very badly prepared. And that's something I hear a lot from people, you know, close to Tony Blair. And I think that is his considered view, that the reason they haven't got a vision and a sort of guiding ideas that they want to drive through government is that they sort of bust it on the way into office. They were so obsessed by getting elected. But you're right, the timing is intended to throw it into the light of this race. It's been prepared a very long time, this intervention. The timing was chosen, right? It wasn't just something like, oh no, it's on the grid, we've got to get it out. Mm. So I think he does intend it precisely to provoke this kind of debate.
5: He definitely wants
13: the antibodies. You know, he likes to lean into the argument. Subjective is definitely a word for it. But he would say, "Yeah, I'm subjective because I'm right because I'm Tony Blair." Yeah. So that's that. You know.
5: Yeah, he wants to shape this debate. Yeah. And Ava, what is interesting is that one of the consensus critique, certainly from people that have got, I have to say, has been quite male dominated, the response. I wrote a piece last week for the Sunday Times saying I think it's fascinating that we're having a conversation about potential leadership challenges 2016, and yet there are no women on the field yet again for the Labour Party, but that's like a separate thing. But what is interesting, the kind of consensus critique, from whether you're like a Torsten Bell, who's a government loyalist, or whether you're an Andy Burnham, who's trying to challenge Keir Starmer, or a Wes Streeting, is this guy, a lot of respect for him, but he's got it wrong because he hasn't really addressed inequality or living standards. And that is the big thing driving politics right now. Do you think that is the kind of dominant mood in the Labour Party? And that conversation about inequality, that is more important to where the Labour Party is today?
14: I mean, inequality comes up with pretty much everyone, you know, every single MP that you speak to. And it's certainly that's something that they're drumming out when they're, you know, taking to the streets of Makerfield. You know, they're very much making the case for people have gotten poorer and we need to fix that. You know, Wes Streeting has certainly cottoned on to that in the past couple of weeks or so. I think it was yesterday that he posted a video, a campaign video almost, around bringing in a wealth tax. And I think, honestly, about 11 different backbenchers sent it to me. And I think the last one got a rather rude reply from me, which was, yes, I've seen it, because it was such a shock that he could be batting for that. It, you know, it certainly does feel like that is where the mood is. You know, Andy Burnham almost seemed that there was a little, you know, he seemed as if he had felt he was being condescended towards by Tony Blair's essay, because he said, well, you know, the Blair government was brilliant, but we never actually did reverse any of the Thatcherism or the neoliberalism that landed us here in the first place. So they've definitely identified the problem, but no one's really talking about the sort of the policies, the solutions, or the upheaval that could come after this.
5: And Anne, in terms of the sort of direction of travel, it does feel, I mean, and as Ava said there, Wes Streeting, who would have been seen as the flag bearer for Blairism, he is tacking to the left and talking about a wealth tax, which lots of people on his side of politics have always been quite sniffy about. Do you think that the party is now inexorably kind of moving to the left?
13: And my worry about that intervention is that actually what he described it as a wealth tax that works. And that's the big problem, isn't it, with any wealth tax. When you dive down into it, he seems to be talking about something that the government had, Rachel Reeves, looked at and kind of juggled about with, which was basically capital gains tax. But I think rebranding it as a wealth tax is either, if you have this view that at this point in Wes's campaign, he's just got to get as many people on board as possible. We know he couldn't get over the line with the numbers in week one. So, but I do feel that pressing the buttons of Labour MPs, who are often in large parts not the most kind of, you know, tax and economic and finance literate people on the block. I mean, there certainly are some who are, but there are plenty who aren't. By using that phrase, it made it sound as if what he was going to do was going to find the wealthy people and tax them, which is a bit of a kind of Labour fantasy, right? That people just sit there just waiting, said, please have some more, you know, or that they can't move, or they can't change how much they work, or they can't change their company structures. So you're into a whole world of pain if you go down that route. But really, I think he just meant he would bring back an idea for people who sell companies, who sell shares, you know, try to make that divide as Labour tried to make it and then kind of backed off it because it got too complicated about what's a working person. But, you know, he would have exactly the same problems in defining it and in enacting it. I do think it is fair to say that equality and the language of equality was not in the Tony Blair speech or intervention. But I think fundamentally it's because he thinks first you have to grow your economy, then you can decide what you're going to do with it.
5: Well,
13: and there's a bit of a, you know, so-called soft left, which wants to argue as if it's the other way around. But why didn't we tackle neoliberalism? I don't know. What depends what you mean. You know, what is this thing? There's a lot of big words in this that I feel are used as triggers rather than actually having much substance about what the candidates mean.
5: But that, to me, feels at the kind of core of the torturous existential crisis that the Labour Party always has. I mean, I remember when I was working for Harriet Harman back in the day and we commissioned a very good professor, Sir John Hills, who was a real expert on inequality, and we commissioned him. He's sadly passed away now. He's a brilliant, brilliant academic and sort of thinker. And he did this, we did this big report into inequality. And what was fascinating is at the time, we got a real telling off from the then number 10 saying, you're not allowed to really talk about the gaps between rich and poor. That's not what the Labour Party is about. So at that point, it was very much still, you know, we don't care about the rich getting filthy rich as long as they pay their taxes, which was the famous Peter Mandelson quote. But now it's very much pivoted back, Ava, to we've got to be rooted in inequality. And it feels like that's the kind of, that's the sort of heart of the battle in the Labour Party.
14: I mean, but arguably, even as Anne was talking there about, you know, how Rachel Reeves increased the percentage points on capital gains, and there was a little bit about carried interest. You know, this was all manifesto pledges that never came to fruition, or what was implemented was so incremental that it made, you know, no market difference to the Treasury, or people just moved their money. But, you know, if you think about Andy Burnham, Andy Burnham's economics are rooted in Blairism. They're rooted in PFIs. It was a real shock when he said that he didn't, you know, he sort of bashed the bond market. Because you think, well, this is pretty much what all of your economic policy, particularly in Manchester, is rooted in, you know, when you look at the Good Growth Fund. So I think the whole thing just sort of seems rather confused. And I think there is a line through here, which is buzzwords that are resonating with the public, like wealth tax, like inequality, and like dismantling neoliberalism. They sort of have cut through with the public, and I think they are being used rather more so as platitudes and as electoral strategies.
5: Kind of politics. Sort of performative rather than actually sort of meaning things. Well, like lots, I'm just going to read a couple of messages out before I bid you farewell. Jenny says, Jenny from Whitstable here, in regard to the water shortages, look online and you'll find someone has spray painted no water on the road coming into the town. It's rather apocalyptic. All the beach visitors had no access to loos, food or water as all the cafes were closed. So it stinks of wee. That is from Jenny. Thank you, Jenny, for that. Dawn says, under Blair, the gap between rich and poor grew even greater. Nick says, all of these arguments are interesting, but we should have had them before the election. The gap between the richest and poorest has become massive. So whatever anyone says, that is unavoidable. And Sally says, that's right. Andy Burnham, drive yet more wealth creators and entrepreneurs out of the country. What a brilliant idea, as if Labour hasn't already driven enough out of them. Right, Anne and Ava, what a pleasure to have you on the show. Thank you so much for your time. And we're almost at the end of our show, but it's just gone 3:57. 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
16: 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I'll talk to the sister of one of the Canadians' alleged victims.
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5: Welcome back. Well, we're almost at the end of the show. Simon gets the final word. He says, Tony Blair strongly believes, and I agree with him, that there's no solution to inequality without economic growth. His intervention is motivated by a genuine concern that the Labour government has shifted far too much to the left and that a future leadership contest, given it to be central, and it must be right, fine. So basically he's saying it shouldn't be going too far to the left. Well, look, that's it for me. Thank you so much for your company. So many great comments. Thanks to my production team, Musty, Emma, Jake, Joe and Sam, and to Ryan, our technical producer, for keeping us on the air. Next up, it's Drive with Cathy Newman. She's got a cracking show lined up, and I will see you on Drive tomorrow at 4 o'clock. Have a great evening.

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1: It's 4 o'clock. I'm Cathy Newman. This is Times Radio Drive. The headlines this afternoon. The Prime Minister says the UK stands with Romania after two people were injured when a drone crashed into a block of flats there. And Kemi Badenoch has written in The Times saying the legacy of Sir Tony Blair's premiership is a country run by HR. Coming up in the programme, we'll get the latest on that drone incident in Romania and analysis from a former defence attaché to the British embassies in Kyiv and Moscow and from the Vice Chair of the French Senate's Defence Committee. And I'll be speaking live to the spokesperson for the Israeli embassy in London after the IDF crossed the Litani River in Lebanon. But first, let's get a roundup of the latest news with Ellie Jay.
2: Thanks, Cathy. Good afternoon. The Prime Minister says the UK stands with Romania after two people were injured when a drone crashed into a block of flats. It entered Romanian airspace near Galați during an overnight Russian attack on Ukraine. Here's Michael Evans, former defence editor of The Times, speaking to Times Radio.
3: Was this deliberate? I mean, I really don't think that one can rule out that this was a deliberate act by Russia. I have no doubt when the Kremlin eventually makes a statement, they will say either that it was a Ukrainian drone or that it wasn't anything intentional. But, you know, we know that the Kremlin has carried out a large number of violent incidents against NATO members.
2: The leader of the Conservative Party has criticised Sir Tony Blair in an open letter in The Times. Kemi Badenoch called the former Prime Minister's legacy a country run by HR and said the Labour government champions his worst ideas. Here's Times Radio's newsroom reporter, Ollie Cole.
4: The Tory leader says Tony Blair is right to ask Labour MPs to focus on a proper political project and increase our economic and military strength, but says that the current Labour government is not the vehicle to drive that change. Throughout the letter, Badenoch attacks Rachel Reeves' decisions to increase employers' national insurance and tax farmers and family businesses, and questions Ed Miliband's climate policies. As she turns to where the country stands now, she says the Blairite legacy is that the entire country is now run by HR, accusing the Labour government of junking Tony Blair's best ideas and championing his worst.
2: A Canadian man's pleaded guilty in Ontario to aiding suicide in deaths linked to the online sale of lethal substances. Kenneth Law admitted 14 charges, having been accused of selling poison around the world, including to the UK. None of the guilty pleas concern UK victims, but prosecutors say 79 people here died as a result of buying the products. The Crown Prosecution Service say they've taken the decision not to extradite him. AI will be used to help border officials work out how old asylum seekers are. It's feared some are pretending to be children, as being under 18 can sometimes impact whether a claim's successful or not. Social workers are urging ministers not to take shortcuts, saying mistakes can cause major safeguarding issues. And investigations are underway in the US to work out what caused a Blue Origin rocket to explode into a fireball during a test launch. Jeff Bezos, who owns the company, called it a rough day. Houses near the site in Cape Canaveral in Florida began to shake when it happened, but no one was hurt. Aerospace engineer Sinead O'Sullivan says this kind of thing might start happening more often.
5: As we start to test and try to build larger and larger capabilities, not only for getting to the moon via the new Artemis program, but eventually try to get to Mars, we're going to start to see explosions on Earth that are just at the scale that we have not seen in rocket development before.
2: Don't forget, you can set the Times Radio news briefing as your news service on Alexa.
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1: Good afternoon. 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I'm Cathy Newman with 3 hours of news, analysis, and the odd quirky little story, too. First today, an explosive-laden Russian drone hit an apartment building in Romania this morning. It is the first time an attack from Moscow using conventional weapons has injured people inside a NATO member state since the alliance was founded nearly 80 years ago. There have been many words of condemnation, but as yet, little action. Does that need to change? In a moment, I'll speak to Senator Hélène Conway-Mouret, Vice Chair of France's Defence Committee, and John Foreman, former defence attaché to the British embassies in Moscow and Kyiv, about how Europe should respond. Also this hour, we have some breaking news about a meeting next week between the Prime Minister and survivors of abuse by the former Harrods owner, Mohammed Al-Fayed. Up to 250 abuse victims have been invited to the meeting amid anger at their feelings they've been ignored by the government. In her interview with me a few months ago, Shanta Sundaresan, a woman who first wrote to Sir Starmer calling for a statutory inquiry into the abuse, described her encounter with Al-Fayed.
7: He basically came towards me and he opened up my suit jacket and he grabbed my chest and then he grabbed my face. He has this habit, I've now realized, of how he likes to grab people's faces and just kiss you very aggressively on the face. And I was just so stunned.
1: Police believe 154 women and girls may have been raped or sexually assaulted by Al-Fayed or subjected to human trafficking and sexual exploitation over a four-decade period. We'll hear from Pelham Spong, one of the women, about the meeting with the PM, which was organised by the Survivors Trust and the All-Party Parliamentary Group on Harrods Abuse. Later on the programme, Gerard Baker, editor-at-large at the Wall Street Journal, will be on hand to chat about whether the US is getting closer to reaching a deal with Iran. And Richard Deverell, CEO of Kew Gardens, will tell me how the record-breaking temperatures here in the UK have affected the Botanic Gardens. Former Conservative Minister Dame Penny Mordaunt and Labour peer Thangam Debonair will chat WTF the week that finished. And my latter guest is my former Channel 4 News colleague, Lindsay Hilsom, international editor. She tells me about her extraordinary career, risking her life to tell stories from the front line, and regrets. She's had a few.
8: Well, there was a bloke in Mexico who said I should go to the top of the pyramids and drop acid with him. And I never did it because I'm such a coward. And now I look back and think, oh, that must have been quite fun.
1: It's never too late, Lindsay.
8: Oh, I think it might be too late for that one.
1: That's On the Ladder with Lindsay Hilsom from 6:15 tonight. Some breaking news now. President Trump has said in a Truth Social post that the US Navy is lifting its blockade of the Strait of Hormuz. Trump said there will be a meeting in the Situation Room to make a final determination about the Iran deal. So we'll bring you more on that significant development as and when we have it throughout the afternoon. First this afternoon, NATO is vowing to defend every inch of its territory after a Russian drone crashed into an apartment building in Romania. It injured two people. Romania's defence ministry says the drone entered Romanian airspace and flew to the city of Galați, where it crashed onto the roof of an apartment building, causing a fire. They believe the actual attack was on Ukraine. Let's hear now from Larissa Brown, the Times' defence editor. Larissa, just bring us up to date on what's happened here.
9: Well, initial indications are that this was a Geron 2 drone, which is Russia's equivalent of Iran's Shahid model. And that obviously this crashed into the apartment building, which is a huge deal because two people were injured. And this is the first time that this has happened since the Ukraine war began. And we haven't yet seen the wreckage. The Romanians are saying that it was the Russian drone. There is questions still, though, on whether this could have been a Ukrainian drone. In the past, we have seen Ukrainian drones fly into NATO territory. And then, of course, all of this confusion is exactly what Russia wants. And there are concerns that this could be copied again in future, but Russia could be doing the real thing.
1: And just to bring us up to speed on the British government response, which has been, you know, pretty condemnatory. But, you know, as I said in my intro, there's been a lot of words, but not much action. Is there any sign of that changing?
9: Well, we've heard from the Prime Minister, the Foreign Secretary and John Healey. They've said that it's, you know, obviously was reckless behaviour. John Healey, the Defence Secretary, has suggested that the UK might want to send more Typhoon aircraft to Romania. There are currently four Typhoons in the region carrying out an air policing mission. They weren't actually on task at the time of this incident overnight. The Romanians scrambled F-16 jets instead. But he suggested we could do more to help Romania. What Romania's actually asked for, however, is more counter-drone technology from NATO. We've sort of seen time and time again NATO responding to these types of attacks by dispatching their aircraft, when actually people might argue that we need to find a much cheaper alternative, such as these ground-based air defence systems that can fire much cheaper missiles, interceptors at the drones instead.
1: Larissa, thanks so much for that update. Let's turn now to John Foreman, former defence attaché to the British embassies in Moscow and Kyiv. John, good afternoon to you.
10: Good afternoon, Cathy.
1: I wonder what you make of the UK and European reaction to this incident, which, you know, is pretty significant when you look at, you know, setting it out in the context of NATO's nearly 80 years existence.
10: Well, I do think it's a massive deal. I think I agree with Larissa, but I don't think we should jump to conclusions and say it was deliberate act by the Russians. We had a pattern of Russian behaviour along the NATO's eastern flank. Remember those drones which flew into Poland? There's also been Ukraine drones sort of driven off course on the way to St. Petersburg by Russian electronic warfare. And also Romania itself has been struck without casualties in the past. So in all these things, I would be between conspiracy and cock-up, and I think I always come down on the side of normally of cock-up because Russia's trying to prosecute Ukraine targets close to the Romanian border.
1: But having said that, John, just to jump in there, does it matter whether it was a cock-up or a conspiracy if the effect is the same? You know, civilians have been injured.
10: No, I think it is, because I think if Russia was deliberately targeting NATO territory and trying to kill and injure civilians, then it would be a whole different ballgame, because so far it's been on both sides, there's been interest not to escalate the war outside of Ukraine and end up with a direct clash between Russia and NATO.
1: That's been the Russian position.
10: That's been the NATO position as well.
1: I suppose I'm asking because, you know, given, you know, Russia's illegal invasion of Ukraine, you know, it's inevitable, isn't it, that there can be, you know, unintended consequences. And that is the sort of nature of warfare, isn't it? And we seem to be sort of tiptoeing round Moscow. Is that the right approach?
10: Well, I think I was thinking through, you know, if, you know, these things are happening more and more often and air defences aren't adequate, then we obviously need to bolster air defences down the eastern flank of NATO. The action was taken after the incursions into Poland with a Eastern Sentry air defence mission set up. But I always thought that Romania was probably a bit weak. If the British want to bolster their position down there, they'll probably go ahead and do it. But I think the other question is, what about Ukrainian air defences? You know, these things are flying over Ukraine. How do we, NATO and the Allies, help Ukraine shoot these things down before they get to NATO? I think the third thing I'd say is, why do we wait until these things cross? Because Ukraine has a very good sort of tracking of these drones over its own territory. Why does NATO have to sit there behind the line, wait, and then shoot them down? So,
1: well,
10: for discussion, should NATO extend their interception over Ukraine territory, which then gets into the area of a quote no-fly zone, which the Allies have been very cautious not to do so far.
1: That's fascinating. You think it may be the time to sort of put that back on the table?
10: Well, people have been talking about that for a long time. And I think, you know, it was discussed as part of the coalition, the willing, is that, you know, in areas west of the Dnieper River, i.e. between Kyiv and Lviv, what can, you know, NATO do more to protect its own territory before it gets to NATO? It's been on the table. I'm sure nations in Europe will start discussing it again.
1: Just briefly, you said, you know, why was the response so slow, or words to that effect? I mean, the Romanian military has said that these small-sized drones, they fly at low altitudes, they're quite slow. So the time to identify, evaluate and classify the aerial threat and take a decision to engage is sometimes extremely short. So that was their excuse. Does that stand up to scrutiny?
10: Well, the warning time is very difficult. Especially if you're not tracking it over Ukraine, it sort of pops up on your border. I was in Ukraine just before Easter, and you could basically watch Russian drones flying around Ukraine on your smartphone. So Ukraine, I think, has an extremely good understanding of what's flying over its territory. I would be looking at how does Ukraine share that information with NATO. I'd also be thinking, as Larissa said, it's not about jets and Typhoons flying over combat air patrol. There's a multitude of cheaper Ukraine systems which are well suited to shoot these drones down before they get anywhere near towns and cities.
1: John Foreman, thank you very much for joining us.
10: Thank you, Cathy.
1: The former defence attaché to the British embassies in Moscow and Kyiv there with that analysis. Let's turn now to Senator Hélène Conway-Mouté, who is vice chair of France's Defence Committee, who's on the line now. Good afternoon, Senator.
11: Hello, good afternoon to you.
1: Thanks very much for coming on the programme. I just wanted to ask you first, you know, there have been a lot of words today, hasn't there? Keir Starmer talking about a serious violation, Moscow's crossed yet another line, Ursula von der Leyen, President of the European Commission, also condemnatory. What do you think should be done as opposed to said?
11: Well, I mean, it's we need to say first, and we need to show that our force is in our unity, and the fact that everybody is reacting on along the same line, I think, is a huge advantage to us. I mean, this is what NATO is about, you know, all for one, one for all. This is still our motto, and we need to do that.
1: Okay, so what does that mean in practice? Because, yeah, that is the motto, but... we're not seeing much sort of coordinated

0: an air shield, which would be to protect us, because as the conversation prior to ours where you
1: I'm really sorry. The line is really very difficult, and I think we've just lost you, Senator. We'll try and get you back because we've got a lot we would like to talk about with you. So apologies for that. The quality of the line was really bad. We will try and come back to that interview. But coming up, I'm going to be speaking to the spokesperson of the Israeli Embassy in London. This is Cathy Newman on Times Radio Drive with ServiceNow. 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
1: Well, let's just go back to Senator Hélène Cornwell-Mouttet, who's vice chair of France's Defence Committee, to talk about that Russian drone incursion into Romanian airspace, which injured two people. Senator, good to have you back. Apologies for the quality of the line. I suppose, let's be blunt, you were talking about an attack on one, it's an attack on all in terms of NATO members, Romania clearly a NATO member. A Russian drone has injured civilians on NATO territory. My question really is, what would have to happen to trigger Article 5?
0: Well, I mean, we're still trying to avoid any escalation. And that's why the rhetoric is very important as the starting point. Then we need to move quickly to, strengthen our defence. I mean, we're not, obviously, and we do not want to show any signs that we are becoming offensive towards Russia and give maybe an excuse to Vladimir Putin, who, may be provoking us. He is under a lot of pressure at home economically. You know, his country is being under pressure with using between 30 and 40% of his GDP towards the war effort, with a population which is starting to see that its youth is being massacred, with 1.3 million young Russian men who have actually died in Ukraine. I mean, all these figures, you know, today
1: I get all that.
0: He may be diverting, the interest. And also, if we are starting to put a lot of money and efforts in defending ourselves, he feels that may reduce also the war efforts that we are making towards Ukraine in supporting Ukraine, you know?
1: Yeah, but Hélène, my question really is just that, you know, I completely get what you're saying about the need to avoid escalation. But my question really is, does that mean the fact that we're sort of continuing to tiptoe round Russia, does that not allow them to get away?

0: way with these repeated incursions and repeated, you know, that they're sort of laughing at us, aren't they?
1: No, I do not believe so. I think, as I say, it's either a provocation, and what do we do? Do we respond and say, okay, there was a drone that strayed, whether it was intentional that it was actually fired to injure Romanian civilians, I'm not sure, and that's not proven, okay? So do we take it just as a provocation and try to do and deal with those provocations and try to protect our airspace, I mean, European airspace overall, and make sure that we do not have any of these strayed equipment you know, injuring our civilians and coming into our airspace? Or do we react and then build up and just declare war on Russia because, you know, we feel that's the one too many incursion that we have had? And I do not believe that the European countries or NATO indeed is in that mode, an offensive mode. I think right. We want to remain in the defensive one. And I think we are absolutely right to do so, because I'm not too sure that we're actually prepared to declare war on Russia.
0: Yeah, and that's a whole other argument whether Russia knows our weakness in that respect. But Senator Hélène Conway-Mouttet, thank you very much for persevering with us. And it was a much better line
1: no
0: that
1: problem.
0: Time. Great
1: it's
0: to
1: always
0: hear
1: a pleasure
0: you.
1: Talking to you.
0: Thank you. Well, now, Benjamin Netanyahu says the Israeli military has crossed the Litani River in southern Lebanon. The Prime Minister's announcement comes as the Israeli Defence Force ramps up its assaults in Beirut and elsewhere in the south of the country. Lebanese and Israeli officials are meanwhile expected to meet in Washington to discuss the ongoing conflict. Let's speak now to Alex Gandler, who is spokesperson for the Israeli Embassy in London. Good afternoon, Alex.
2: Hi, Shalom. How are you?
0: Good. Thank you very much for coming on the programme. The evacuation orders for southern Lebanon, this announcement from Benjamin Netanyahu about crossing the Litani River, what is your justification for the undoubted escalation?
2: Well, this escalation, as you characterize it, is coming from Hezbollah. We are not the side that started this engagement in the beginning of March. Hezbollah attacked Israel. And I think there is a wide understanding, both in Israel and in Lebanon, that it is time to stop Hezbollah, to disarm it completely, and to move on towards a peaceful solution between Israel and Lebanon, where Hezbollah is no longer a body that can endanger the stability of the region.
0: But Alex, in the business, you are causing injuries and deaths yourself. There's an average of 11 children wounded or killed every 24 hours in Lebanon, according to UNICEF. So what are you doing to avoid those casualties?
2: Of course, every civilian life lost is terrible. But we should look at the tactics that Hezbollah is using, very similar to what Hamas has done in Gaza. So is Hezbollah using civilian infrastructure in order to conduct its missions. Now it's attacking Israel with drones that are attacking Israeli troops on the northern border, but also hitting civilian homes and civilian infrastructure in northern Israel.
0: But and it's you are yourselves causing untold damage to civilians and wounding and killing children. I mean, just to answer that point, if you would.
2: Well, we're not aiming at children. We are aiming at Hezbollah operatives, at those terrorists that are shooting at us. Unfortunately, unlike Israeli soldiers who are conducting legal warfare, Hezbollah is conducting their warfare behind the backs of civilians. Unfortunately, sometimes they get hurt as well. We try to avoid it as much as possible.
0: But what do you, you know, the US is requesting that you avoid hitting the capital, Beirut. Are you listening to your ally?
2: Yes, we're in conversation with our ally. There's little daylight between us in regards to how to conduct these operations. We haven't hit Beirut in quite a long time. We had a strike there killing a high-ranking Hezbollah official a few days ago. But besides that, we're trying to focus on South Lebanon and northern Israel and the border area where Hezbollah is heavily operating. It was supposed to stop operating more than a year ago under the previous ceasefire agreement that was achieved with the Lebanese government. Hezbollah was supposed to have no weapons at all south of the Litani River.
0: But when do you stop them? When do you declare mission accomplished? You know, and when can people return to their homes?
2: It's a very good question. I wish it could have been that easy. Just a kinetic win, us defeating Hezbollah on the battlefield and then dismantling their weapons and everyone can go home and leave peacefully together. It requires more than that. And you've mentioned that there are two missions meeting in Washington to discuss these peaceful or the way towards peace between Israel and Lebanon. It's the first time we're truly meeting bilaterally like this. Our ambassador in Washington and the Lebanese ambassador in Washington are meeting. And hopefully they can also reach a way where other partners, such as the Americans, maybe the French or other Europeans, can come together and help Lebanon get rid of Iran, which is Hezbollah, basically.
0: Well, are you worried that you're losing allies across Europe, but also, you know, support in the US potentially? I mean, if you look at the fact that the UK, France, Germany, Canada, they've all condemned what you're doing in Lebanon. And, you know, this has also become bound up with Itamar Ben-Gvir, you know, a member of the Israeli government, taunting kneeling activists from a Gaza-bound flotilla. I mean, that has really, you know, attracted condemnation from around Europe. Are you concerned that you're becoming increasingly isolated on the international stage?
2: It's a fair question. We have heard several condemnations and several critiques from other governments, especially in Europe. Regarding Itamar Ben-Gvir, it was condemned on all levels of the political echelon in Israel, from the prime minister to the foreign minister to the president. I condemn it as well.
0: Well, how does he remain a member of the government, a senior member of the government?
2: Yes, but policy is made elsewhere within the government. You need to understand Israeli politics a bit more in depth to understand his specific position within the government and how the government is working and how policy within the Israeli government is made. That was not policy, and neither anything he says regarding Lebanon is policy.
0: Yeah, but 5 years ago, Netanyahu said that he would never serve as a minister under him, and there he is, a senior member of the Israeli government. Are you concerned that he's attracting opprobrium from around the world and your government is being held responsible?
2: Well, you know, I'm a diplomat, so talking about political issues within Israel and giving political observations regarding how the prime minister should or should not form his coalition is just a bit beyond my scope. And I think my colleagues at the foreign ministry would approve of me not commenting on that. What I can reiterate is the fact that policy is made in Israel through calculations and conversations between different levels of government, but also with friends from outside of Israel. At the end of the day, what you do need to realize is what we're dealing with is a multiple front war for the past 2.5 years. Israeli lives were in stake and are in stake. And if it need be for us to be a bit less popular at the moment, but to save ourselves and our civilian lives, we will do so.
0: Well, let me ask you a direct question about what is happening in Gaza right now, because Netanyahu is directing the IDF to increase control of Gaza to 70%. And that directly contradicts the terms of the ceasefire that agreed with Donald Trump, agreed to last year. I mean, how do you justify that?
2: I welcome the question because I think you're hitting it right on the nail. The ceasefire and the clauses of the ceasefire. The clause of the second stage of the ceasefire was for Hamas to disarm. And it's not Israel who's saying they're not disarming, even though we are. It's the head of the Board of Peace. It's Nikolai Meldonov who is saying it. Hamas is not disarming. It has no intention to disarm, or it's not showing any signs to disarm. We actually are in need of those same partners, international partners, be it here in the UK or in other parts of Europe or the United States, to pressure Hamas heavily in order to disarm. This is the next stage. We want to see Gaza rebuilt. It's in our interest to see Gaza rebuilt.
0: So are you dismayed then, given you want Gaza rebuilt, are you dismayed that Donald Trump's Board of Peace has got zero funds in its official fund, according to the FT this week?
2: I'm not dismayed. The problem is that in order to see any progress for those nations that have committed to the Board of Peace, they need to see Hamas as a viable partner in disarming itself and handing over control to legitimate factions within Gaza. And that is not happening. That was the next step. The next step was not start rebuilding. The next step was Hamas disarming. handing over control, defense control, over to the to international forces, and then starting to rebuild. We're waiting for Hamas to disarm, and we need you to help us do it.
0: Just finally, there's been obviously, as you're aware, a huge debate about anti-Semitism in the UK. Metropolitan Police investigating footage showing Dame Helen Mirren, the actress, being called an evil Zionist by a man in the street. A lot of Jewish people have been saying that they're considering emigrating from the UK. What do you say to them?
2: You know, it's a hard subject, especially for me. I'm an Israeli. I would love to see more people in Israel come to Israel. We love seeing immigrants come to Israel. But it's scary to see that these immigrants are running away from something. We wish they could have come just because they wanted to and not because they were running away from something. And unfortunately, I've been hearing more and more people here in the UK talking about immigrating to Israel. What happened with Dame Helen Mirren is another one of those stories. And these stories happen on the street every day with Jews wearing yarmulkes or David stars on their necks. And it's something that needs to be taken care of here.
0: Yeah.
2: In London.
0: Just to be clear, for anyone in the UK, any Jewish person considering leaving and going to Israel, would you welcome them in Israel? I know you're in the UK too, but would Israel welcome them? What do you say to them?
2: Of course we will welcome them. Israel was established to be a safe haven for Jews after the Second World War, after the Holocaust. I myself am someone who was born in the Soviet Union and his family escaped there. It is a place that welcomes people in need, Jews in need. There is no other place like that on earth. It opens its arms and accepts them and allows them to move in within society. I myself came to Israel as a young boy and I became a diplomat. So yes, we definitely welcome them.
0: And is Israel seeing an upsurge of people leaving the UK for this reason?
2: I'm not sure of the data specifically regarding the UK. It might be a bit anecdotal for me to say that I'm hearing these people talk, but I'm hearing it from more and more people who hear other people talk. And this conversation within Jewish circles is rising. So it might be a bit more than anecdotal. The problem is real. And I think your question itself is a testament to it.
0: And just finally, you know, leaving your diplomatic hat aside for a minute, personally, would you say to Jewish people in the UK, yeah, you should consider going to Israel. You'd find a safe home there.
2: First of all, yes, you will find a safe home there. Even though we are surrounded sometimes by war, at the end of the day, you are able to protect yourself. Your fate is in your hands in Israel. But it's also saddening to see that it's happening here in the UK, a home that was wonderful to Jewish people for many generations. Jewish people had wonderful lives here and still have wonderful lives here. So seeing them uproot their long roots from the UK will be saddening as well. But of course, they're always welcome to Israel. We're very happy to see every Jew come to Israel and make our nation and country better.
0: Alex Gandler, thank you very much for joining us.
2: Thank you.
0: That was the spokesperson for the Israeli embassy in London there. Coming up, I'll be looking at whether Donald Trump has made any progress on a deal with Iran with Jerry Baker, the editor-at-large at the Wall Street Journal. Plus, I'll speak to the CEO at Kew Gardens to learn how they're protecting wildlife from this week's heatwave. Let's get the latest news now with Ellie J.
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4: Thanks, Cathy. Good afternoon. NATO's promising to defend every inch of its territory after a drone hit a block of flats in Romania, injuring two people. Russia says there's no evidence it's there. It's theirs. Officials in Bucharest are claiming that Russia had been trying to hit a target in Ukraine. The Times' former defence editor, Michael Evans, spoke to Times Radio.
5: This wasn't a surveillance drone that happened to get out of direction and hit an apartment block. This was a drone with explosives on board, so it clearly did a lot more damage than it would have done if it had not been armed.
4: A Canadian man's pleaded guilty in Ontario to aiding suicide in deaths linked to the online sale of lethal substances. Kenneth Law admitted 14 charges, having been accused of selling poison around the world, including to the UK. None of the guilty pleas concern UK victims, but prosecutors say 79 people here died as a result of buying the products. He won't be extradited to Britain. President Trump has said in a Truth Social post that the US Navy is lifting its blockade of the Strait of Hormuz. The US president insisted Iran must agree to end all nuclear ambitions and says that he's making a final decision on a possible peace deal. Three people have died after falling from a block of flats in South London. Police are treating the deaths of a man, woman and child in Elephant and Castle on Wednesday morning as unexpected. And for a news bulletin when you want it, search for the Times Radio News Briefing on any podcast platform.
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0: Quick word about a competition in which you can win a pair of £100 John Lewis vouchers just by recommending Times Radio to a friend, which is a total no-brainer. 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Enter your details, those of your friend, include a message saying why you think they'll love the station. And we've had hundreds of entries. 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The presenters are insightful, but with personalities that are warm and accessible. I love this, Marie. My friend Joseph is in his 20s, and I think he'll particularly like early breakfast and Carol Walker in the evening, as that's when he has his shifts at the hospital. Maybe you can tune in to Drive as well, Marie. You never know. So if you want to be in with a chance of winning that pair of £100 John Lewis vouchers, you can go to thetimes.com/refer a friend. All the terms and conditions are online and we'll read out this week's winners just after 9:30 this Friday morning. It is now coming up to 20 to 5.
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0: And that means it is time for our daily business update with Danny Hewson, Head of Financial Analysis at AJ Bell. Danny, good afternoon.
8: Good afternoon, Cathy.
0: Tell us first about the markets.
8: It's been actually a pretty good end to the week for markets. London's FTSE 100 and FTSE 250 both up, not doing quite as well as US markets, with the S&P 500 actually on its way to the ninth consecutive week of gains. A lot of that, of course, is down to the AI story, with Dell having a really good day, shares up more than 30% on news that its sales have absolutely gone through the roof as all of those infrastructure for AI kit out gets underway and they're able to charge a bit more.
0: And tell me about the oil price, because obviously we've got this these sort of positive noises about a deal with Iran, and that's had quite an effect on the oil price, hasn't it?
8: It has, yeah. It has come down significantly. So we're looking at around $92 a barrel at the moment. And that is on track for delivering a really good, decent fall, the largest fall in 2 months. Now, obviously, it's not under $90 a barrel, which does suggest that markets and investors are not quite ready to fully jump into the idea that this deal is going to go ahead, that this ceasefire will be delivered. But yes, certainly this is giving a really good boost to the markets at the end of the week.
0: Danny, perspicacious as ever, thank you very much for joining us. That was Danny Hewson, Head of Financial Analysis at AJ Bell.
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0: And now a bit of exclusive breaking news here on Times Radio, and some of the details to follow may be difficult to listen to. Sir Keir Starmer will meet with hundreds of survivors to discuss an inquiry into Mohammed Al-Fayed, the late former Harrods owner who's been accused of raping and abusing 100 women over almost 40 years. One of them is Pelham Spong, who claims she was assaulted and is now campaigning for justice. And she joins me on the line now. Good afternoon, Pelham.
9: Good afternoon, Cathy.
0: So thank you very much for joining us on the programme. Just tell us first, what in your view is the purpose of this meeting that's due to take place on Wednesday with the Prime Minister?
9: Survivors have been meeting with the APPG that has been formed to support us in our demands for a statutory public inquiry.
0: Just to jump in, an APPG is an all-party parliamentary group for anyone not familiar with the lingo.
9: Thank you. There are so many acronyms that I myself as an American are having to learn very quickly here.
0: Don't worry at all.
9: And we have been campaigning for justice and accountability and understanding of the very wide-scale trafficking that was experienced by over 500 of us. It is my understanding that he is finally delivering on a promise that he made publicly to meet with us. And this meeting will be led by the Wendy Chamberlain and Dave Robertson, as well as the Survivors Trust and Natalie Fleet, to answer some questions that we will be submitting beforehand.
0: And Natalie Fleet's newly appointed as a Home Office Minister. And I'll come back to that in a minute, because obviously I want to ask you about the sort of direction of the Keir Starmer government and how that's worrying some of you. But, you know, there's quite a lot of anger among some of the survivors. And as many as 250 are expected to, or have been invited to join this meeting online. So it could be quite a sort of force to be reckoned with. Just explain some of the anger that some survivors are experiencing on this.
9: You know, the institutional betrayal that many of us have experienced here, I'm one of the 21 women that came forward and reported to the police, and I do believe that number is a gross underrepresentation of the women that actually did report, but...
0: And this is the British police.
9: This is the British police, correct. I don't think that we will be able to get to the bottom of that until there is some oversight that's provided by different agencies and by... One of those arms is the government. There is a lot of frustration. There are so many of us, and many women don't feel like they have been heard or understood. This is not a crime about one dead man or a bad cop. This is about many, many participants in this trafficking ring and the many institutions and individuals that helped him and his co-conspirators get away with us.
0: And I should just say that we did go to Harrods for a comment, and they said that they recognise the remarkable bravery of survivors who've come forward, and we continue to support survivors of the despicable sexual abuse perpetrated by Fayed and welcome any and all progress in the pursuit of justice. You know, you're sort of, I can see that the anger and hear the anger, but just explain why you feel that this is, you know, Keir Starmer's government has pledged to halve violence against women and girls in a decade. He's talking the talk on this, isn't he?
9: Well, all politicians talk the talk. The last time he was in hot water, right, he made an apology to the Epstein victims. In my home country, we're seeing the same thing. It's very easy to make a promise to look into something and then do the opposite. So I think, although we are very grateful for this opportunity, we understand that this is the first time something like this has ever happened. And I do believe that there is a potential here that there could be a difference made. I want to tamper my expectations with the fact that, right, everybody has their own interests in standing with a group of survivors. We're just grateful that we're getting this opportunity.
0: Do you feel that in some ways, you know, there's a sort of hint from what you've said that, you know, clearly the Prime Minister has been in political hot water. Do you worry that he's doing this very performative thing, meeting you, as you've been asking for months, I think, for this meeting? Do you think that there's a sort of smokescreen going on there to try and distract from his political woes?
9: I can't possibly know his intentions, but I believe that that is something that has always occurred in history across all different government institutions. And I think survivors are not really interested in words at this point. We are really concerned with actions.
0: Right. So what action would you like to see from him on Wednesday?
9: I would like to see actual commitments to ensuring that the current investigation that is being run by the Metropolitan Police, as well as the investigations into the police's handling, have the appropriate oversight that are aimed at the institutional levels, not at individual crimes that are permitted by, that have been committed by individuals. I am hoping that, given the long history of suspected corruption, bribery that the Met has been accused of in the public domain, as well as what we know of as survivors about what is happening behind the scenes. For example, one of the officers that has been named in the IOPC complaint was still active in the current investigation up until recently. I hope that he will see the need to apply a level of oversight to this investigation. Mm. So that it results in real accountability and not just a couple of bad apples that we can point to.
0: I mean, Palab, I know I'm sort of in a way using you as a spokeswoman for the entire group, and there's a, you know, there's a lot of people who expect to be on this call. But what is the general feeling about why it's taken so long to secure this meeting, and you know, how much impatience and frustration and anger, in fact, has been brewing in the meantime?
9: We've been waiting 40 years. Many women came forward and reported to the police, and nothing was done. And of course, there have been concerns about who knew what when, whether or not Keir Starmer was part of the CPS at that time, when any of those reports were actually handed off to the CPS. I think there's a lot of frustration around the lack of clarity there. But I think I wouldn't say it's so much frustration as fear. There's a real tangible fear that we are going to lose our chance at accountability and at actually arresting people that are still very much alive who participated in this abuse. But more importantly, in looking at the crimes that were committed by the institutions, in seizing that evidence, in making sure that there are appropriate sanctions against not just the individuals, but the four brick walls that may have also participated in trafficking us. And I think there is a real sense of frustration that we are not being heard and not being understood.
0: And you know, to go back to, you know, all you talk about the sort of long shadow that this has cast all these years later, you've alleged that Fayyad forcibly kissed you and offered you a salary of 65,000 euros a year to sleep with him. What is the impact of what happened to you all these years later?
9: You know, that moment for me, I was 23. I was from a small town in rural South Carolina, a place where I never locked my doors and where I believed in this one vision of the world. And I was on this amazing adventure in Europe. And that was the death of my innocence, realizing that there was this whole world out there. And it's very easy for the public to sit back and say, well, of course. But when you're 23, 20, 16, 15, 13, you have no idea that this exists. And so the past nearly 20 years of healing from this one experience has been one thing. But I think what is very important to understand is that there is nothing that compares to realizing your story is not just your story anymore, and that you're one of potentially 500, and that the stories are all the same, and that multiple institutions looked the other way and potentially even committed the crimes, the conspiracy, the cover-up to ruin the lives of all of us and at least change the direction of many of our lives. I've not met one survivor who hasn't mourned who she was and what she was going to be before she met Fayyad or one of his family members.
0: And, you know, as you've mentioned, you're in America now. You and the survivors more generally, the Harrod survivors more generally, have joined forces with Epstein's victims, haven't you? Just explain that link up.
9: It's not just Epstein victims. There's been, I found a wonderful partner too in a trauma educator and a Weinstein survivor, who runs a nonprofit, Echo, and there are so many survivors of high-profile abuse victims that support each other behind the scenes. But with the Epstein survivors, I mean, for me, being in America, right, the ease of connecting with those who are here and I don't have to cross the Atlantic to be with them means that they're my adopted family in a lot of ways. Mm. But there is a very similar story. I envision what is happening in our case as being where those victims were back when the first case was being presented and the sweetheart deal was being negotiated, in terms of the public's understanding of the crimes that were happening, the media's attention to it, and the numbers back then with the Epstein survivors, right, that continued to grow just as ours are continuing to grow. Mm. We see, we experience and are experienced the same sort of institutional betrayal and cover-ups and minimization of our stories and our experiences.
0: Yeah.
9: And I think we share a desire for this never, ever to happen again. Many survivors share this. And it's not just, you know, I recognize that as a survivor of a high-profile abuser, I have access to a platform that many other survivors will never have. And it's a responsibility.
0: And Palam, just finally, while we've been speaking, I've received a message from the Home Office Minister, Natalie Fleet, who replaced Jess Phillips, who quit over concerns about Keir Starmer's leadership. She says that she first asked the Prime Minister for this meeting in February. I know she's been in touch with survivors, Harrods survivors, and has been working with the all-party parliamentary group. And she is now going to be in that meeting with the Prime Minister, she says, on Wednesday. So do you feel, you know, Jess Phillips was a pretty focused campaigner on this issue. Do you feel that this change in the Home Office is going to help you or hinder you?
9: Survivors have always been the victims of the whims of politicians and the changes in politics. And I think the more that are invested in our cause, whether or not they're still in positions of power or coming into positions of power, is only going to be helpful. I think it's a shame that Jess Phillips left. But clearly, that departure may have sparked this commitment to this meeting. So we've been waiting a long time. We will be campaigning for justice after some of the politicians that are currently supporting us are no longer in office, and hoping that this work will continue regardless of who is in Parliament or these different positions of power.
0: You're not going to give up and go away.
9: Oh, no.
0: Palam Spong, thank you very much for joining us this afternoon. And if you have been affected by the issues we've been discussing, listening to that interview, you can contact feedback@times.radio for support. Coming up after five, I'll be speaking to a Romanian member of the European Parliament's Foreign Affairs Committee about that Russian drone, which injured two in a city on the Ukrainian-Romanian border. Plus, Adam Bolton will join me to discuss the war of the political essays, the essay crisis, you might call it, especially now that Kemi Badenoch has weighed in with her own letter to the Times. But first, I'm going to be speaking to the CEO of Kew Gardens about what this heatwave means for the leafy residents of his site. This is Cathy Newman on Times Radio Drive with ServiceNow. 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
0: It is coming up to 5 o'clock, but just time to bring you one other story, because temperatures have soared in the UK this week. A new record for the hottest day in May was set, 35 degrees, measured in Kew Gardens in London. It's been great for picnics and sunbathing, but not so great for the trees. It's emerged that the heat waves of 2022 killed hundreds. Richard Deverell is the CEO of Kew Gardens and joins me now. Richard, good afternoon.
13: Good afternoon, Cathy.
0: To start with the positive, you must have had a lot of visitors in this sunshine.
13: Well, actually, what you see is if the temperature gets above about 30 degrees, visitor numbers tend to fall off. It starts to get too hot for people. Mm. Even though Kew is quite a shady and a, you know, a green and pleasant place to visit, when temperatures get too high, visitor numbers decline.
0: Well, I thought I was starting with the positive, but let's go on to the negative, which is sort of staying with the negative, to be honest. One of your oak trees died last year, I think because of the drought. I mean, and you're painting it red. Just tell us why.
13: So plants are very sensitive to peak temperatures, and it was killed by a temperature that it simply couldn't cope with. Just like humans, plants die of heat stroke. And we've decided to keep this plant. It's a big old oak tree in the landscape. And we're going to cut it back and we're painting it bright red because we want it to stand out. And we're going to put around interpretation explaining that it was killed by climate change, but also explaining what we can do about this by changing the mix of species in the gardens and changing the ways in which they're planted and maintained.
0: Right. So, I mean, that's, you know, in the business, that's called mitigation, isn't it? Just explain how you, you know, is it more lavender and more cacti? Is it, but it's going to change the landscape, isn't it?
13: Without doubt, there'll be a shift towards Mediterranean plants, plants from southern latitudes. There'll be a different mix of species. It's all about diversification. We need to choose the plants that will cope with the changing climate. The scientists believe that the climate in London is going to be pretty similar to Barcelona by the middle of this century. So we have to have plants that can cope with that.
0: Richard, I don't know if you're still there, but I cannot hear you.
13: I'm still here.
0: So I'm just thinking that it may be my mic. I'm afraid I can't hear anything that Richard is saying.
13: Okay. I'm still here.
0: It's gone.

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10: Well, I was having a lovely conversation with Richard, the boss of Kew Gardens there. Unfortunately, we had a few technical gremlins and it cut out. I don't know whether he's still on the line and we can go back to him. Yes, I think we can. Richard, apologies for that. I was hearing all about the species that you could introduce. I hope that listeners were able to hear all of that. But just, I want to finish by just asking you about the Palm House briefly, because you're renovating it, but it uses a huge amount of energy, doesn't it, to maintain the temperature?
11: Yes, we maintain the Palm House at 25 degrees through the whole of the year. So in a British winter, that's quite challenging. As part of the renovation, we're going to convert it to net zero. It's going to be entirely heated through air source heat pump, ground source heat pump. So we're basically electrifying it. The building will close autumn next year, and then it'll reopen probably in 2030 or 2031 as a beautifully renovated net zero Victorian glasshouse.
10: Well, Richard, I do apologise for the gremlins on the line, but it was great to have you on the show and to hear about what you're doing to help the trees of Kew Gardens in this searing heat. It's not only humans that are suffering. Stay tuned. Much more to come on all sorts of stories here on Times Radio.

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1: It's just gone 5 o'clock. I'm Cathy Newman. A very good afternoon to you. This is Times Radio Drive. The headlines this evening. The Defence Secretary is suggesting that more RAF fighter jets could be deployed to Romania to bolster NATO's eastern flank. And a man accused of selling a potentially lethal chemical online has admitted 14 counts of aiding suicide in a court in Canada. Coming up, more reaction and analysis to that drone incursion with a Romanian member of the European Parliament's Foreign Affairs Committee. And we'll have our review of the week with Dame Penny Mordaunt and Baroness Thangham Debonair. We'll be chatting Blair, Neats and even Penny's mischief-making with a group of nuns.
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1: First, let's get the news with Ellie J.
3: Thanks, Cathy. Good afternoon. The Defence Secretary has suggested that more RAF fighter jets could be deployed to Romania to bolster NATO's eastern flank. It comes after a Russian drone crashed into a block of flats, starting a fire in which two people were injured. John Healey said Moscow's war on Ukraine was spreading beyond its borders and that the UK will help support NATO air policing. John Foreman, the former defence attaché to the British embassies in Moscow and Kyiv, spoke to Times Radio.
4: If these things are happening more and more often and air defences aren't adequate, then we obviously need to bolster air defences down the eastern flank of NATO. The action was taken after the incursions into Poland. But I always thought that Romania was probably a bit weak. If the British want to bolster their position down there, they'll probably go ahead and do it. But I think there's other questions. What about Ukrainian air defences? How do we, NATO and the Allies, help Ukraine shoot these things down before they get to NATO?
3: Four RAF Typhoons are in Romania already. A man accused of selling a potentially lethal chemical online has admitted 14 counts of aiding suicide in a court in Canada. Police think 60-year-old Kenneth Law sent 1,200 packages to people in more than 40 countries. The poison's been linked to the deaths of 112 people in the UK, but prosecutors here say he won't be charging Law. They say it's unlikely they'll be able to extradite him because of double jeopardy laws. Retired police officer Tom Warfield worked on the case. He told the Times investigative podcast Poison the Canadian Postal Service gave him the addresses of anyone Law sent packages to.
5: Our people spend the whole weekend trying to get a hold of every police, every country, through a police database called CPIC, which sends messages around the world saying a person in the UK has a suicide packet, this is the address, you got to go knock on the door.
3: President Trump has said in a Truth Social post that the US Navy is lifting its blockade of the Strait of Hormuz. The US president insisted Iran must agree to end all nuclear ambitions and says that he's making a final decision on a possible peace deal. The leader of the Conservative Party has criticised Sir Tony Blair in an open letter in The Times. Kemi Badenoch called the former Prime Minister's legacy a country run by HR and said the Labour government champions his worst ideas. Here's Times Radio's newsroom reporter Ollie Cole.
6: The Tory leader says Tony Blair is right to ask Labour MPs to focus on a proper political project and increase our economic and military strength, but says that the current Labour government is not the vehicle to drive that change. Throughout the letter, Badenoch attacks Rachel Reeves' decisions to increase employers' national insurance and tax farmers and family businesses, and questions Ed Miliband's climate policies. As she turns to where the country stands now, she says the Blairite legacy is that the entire country is now run by HR, accusing the Labour government of junking Tony Blair's best ideas and championing his worst.
3: AI will be used to help border officials work out how old asylum seekers are. It's feared some are pretending to be children, as being under 18 can sometimes impact whether a claim's successful or not. Social workers are urging ministers not to take shortcuts, saying mistakes can cause major safeguarding issues. And for a news bulletin when you want it, search for the Times News Briefing on any podcast platform.
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1: Good evening. You're listening to Times Radio Drive. I'm Cathy Newman with another 2 hours of news, analysis and the odd quirky little story. And if you've been listening already this afternoon, you might have heard the odd quirky little tech gremlin. And that's because we've moved studios temporarily. We're having our studio renovated. And there are a few little communications issues, shall we say. So apologies to those who heard my interview with the boss of Kew Gardens. It was very interesting. I was absolutely fascinated by what he was saying. Unfortunately, he cut out halfway through, so we had to come back to him. But we did, I think, get the gist. I hope you got the gist listening to what he was saying. First, this evening, an explosive-laden Russian drone hit an apartment building in Romania this morning. It's the first time an attack from Moscow using conventional weapons has injured people inside a NATO member state since the alliance was founded nearly 80 years ago. There have been a lot of words of condemnation, much less action, although that does appear to be changing this evening with an announcement from the Ministry of Defence. We'll come back to that in just a moment. And I'll be speaking to Zigmantas Pavilionis, who's a Lithuanian MP and Deputy Chair of the Lithuanian Foreign Affairs Committee, and Dan Barna, Romanian MEP and Member of the Committee on Foreign Affairs. Former Conservative Minister Dame Penny Mordaunt and Labour peer Thangam Debonair will add their analysis in WTF the week that finished. And for something a little bit different, my latter guest is my former Channel 4 News colleague, Lindsay Hilsum, international editor. And she's had an extraordinary career, risking her life oftentimes to tell stories from the front line. And regrets, she's had a few.
8: Well, there was a bloke in Mexico who said I should go to the top of the pyramids and drop acid with him. And I never did it because I'm such a coward. And now I look back and think, oh, that must have been quite fun.
1: It's never too late, Lindsay.
8: Oh, I think it might be too late for that one.
1: That's Lindsay Hilsum on the ladder from 6:15. And yeah, she is a very good listen. She's a very entertaining colleague. And she's had a great and interesting life. Now, NATO is vowing to defend every inch of its territory after a Russian drone crashed into an apartment building in Romania, injuring two people. The Romanian president, Nicolae Ciolan, was speaking to media outside the site of the crash and was met with booing. Well, earlier I spoke to Larissa Brown, the Times' defence editor, about the drone crash.
9: And this is the first time that this is happened since the Ukraine war began. We haven't yet seen the wreckage. The Romanians are saying that it was the Russian drone. There is questions still, though, on whether this could have been a Ukrainian drone. In the past, we have seen Ukrainian drones fly into NATO territory.
1: I also spoke to John Foreman, former defence attaché in Moscow and Kyiv, who said the strike was unlikely to have been a deliberate attack.
4: If Russia was deliberately targeting NATO territory and trying to kill and injure civilians, then it would be a whole different ballgame. Because so far, it's been on both sides, there's been interest not to escalate the war outside of Ukraine and end up with a direct clash between Russia and NATO. That's been the NATO position as well.
1: Well, let's talk now to Dan Barna, who's a Romanian MEP and member of the Committee on Foreign Affairs. Good evening, Dan.
10: Good evening, and thanks for the dialogue.
1: Were you surprised to hear that booing?
10: Yes and no, because what happened in Romania in the last year, talking about the presidential election, when through TikTok, Russian and presumably Chinese almost put a president in Romania in 2 weeks using that platform, it increased a certain level in the society of people really believing the Russian propaganda. So even now, after this emotional event, because a new red line had been passed, I mean, it's the first event, as you already said, when people were wounded. And even now today, there are people saying, no, it's the guilty of the Ukrainians, it's the guilty of our defense minister, it's not the Russians. So the fact that this propaganda is relatively quite popular in Eastern Europe is the core of the problem. It's one of the explanation of this reaction over the president presence in the region there today.
1: Well, let me just, you're a member of the Committee on Foreign Affairs. Let me just talk about some of the reaction across Europe, not least here in the UK, where we've got a developing news line here that the Defence Secretary has suggested that more RAF fighter jets could be deployed to Romania to bolster NATO's eastern flank. The Defence Secretary, John Healey, saying that Moscow's war on Ukraine was spreading beyond its borders. The UK will help support NATO in the air policing. Just tell us your response to that story.
10: Today's event might have, and I hope, will have more than just statements consequences. Because, of course, I'm using this opportunity to thank the British people and your Prime Minister, who had a very, very supportive message today, as well the rest of the leaders of Europe. But there are a few elements which need to be addressed. First of all, since February, Romanian Defense Minister asked NATO for more capabilities to address exactly this, the drone situation. What happened today when people had been injured means that it's clear by now for everybody that this issue with drones on the border is not sort of platform game with drones crossing the border. It's much more than this. It's a life threat risk for eastern flank of the continent.
1: Right.
10: From this perspective, I saw the reaction today of the Mark Rutte that they will accelerate it. That they will answer to our request to have more capabilities on the border. So that's the need in this moment.
1: Right. So RAF fighter jets being sent from the UK, in theory, what more do you want when you talk about action? What is it that you would like to see now from NATO?
10: Capabilities, because that does exist capabilities in Central Europe in this moment, which were promised to be deployed on the border, and is necessary to have more of this, exactly to have shorter and faster capacity to address this drone mislead, let's put it like this, but we are not so sure it
1: so was drone, mislead or it was... So sorry to interrupt, just to be absolutely clear, drone please, more please. Drone defences, is that what you're asking for?
10: Exactly. Yeah, exactly. That's the first element in this moment. Because the war now for the border, for the Eastern Front from the Baltics till Romania and the Black Sea, it's exactly this drone pushing to test the limit of the NATO and to test if the NATO will be able to react and to have having the capacity to address this threat. This is the most sensitive point in this moment.
1: Mm.
10: And the second element which must be addressed in this discussion maybe is the enlargement policy. The need to have Moldova and Ukraine in the European Union is the best guarantee, because in this moment it's clear for everybody that actually Ukraine is carrying the Europe's war with Russia.
1: And in terms of NATO membership, I mean, that's an absolute red line for Russia, bringing Ukraine into NATO.
10: Yeah,
1: isn't it?
10: It's a red line for Russia, but it's not in this moment a specific express request for Moldova and the Ukraine.
1: Right.
10: In this moment, membership of the European Union and joining this Western, where UK it's also part, this Western defense security system, it's critical for their
1: right.
10: future.
1: So just to examine what you're asking for and how far short of what you're asking for the current EU and NATO response has fallen, and what will Russia say to what they've witnessed in the last 24 hours? What will be their conclusion?
10: We saw the reaction of Medvedev, which was sort of threatening EU, threatening Romania, saying that this is just the beginning. But this is not a surprise. It's the classical Medvedev and Putin rhetoric, trying to be more aggressive in statements. So they are not regretting in any way. So that's the reality for those still believing that actually Russia is just a minor territorial issue with Ukraine. No, it's a Russia being pushing through Europe. That's the reality of the current political situation.
1: Right, so Russia needs to be more fearful. There needs to be a more robust response so that Russia actually believes the EU and NATO members can stand up to them.
10: Yeah, because what is clear, Putin and Russia's Putin in this moment understand only one element, which is power, which is strength. Any other diplomatic means, it's completely irrelevant for them.
1: Right, so power...
10: They are beyond that point.
1: So you choose those words, power and strength. How would you describe then what the EU and NATO has said today?
10: Capacity to strong reaction on the eastern border.
1: Yeah, sorry.
10: Capacity to deploy equipment, to deploy planes, to deploy the technical equipment to hit the drones in the moment that they are touching the border.
1: No, sorry, I'm clear about what you're asking for, but you were talking about EU and NATO needing to project power and strength. What has the EU and NATO projected instead in the last 24 hours?
10: Not a very consistent position. The fact that the shadow fleet is addressed but not very strong, the fact that there are still European states dealing with Russia on energy issues, all those elements means for Putin weakness. And the fact that today Ursula von der Leyen announced a new sanctions package is a good element. But also the Russian assets were not quite addressed. So, okay, we found that the alternative loan mechanism to support Ukraine is good for the Ukraine needs. But as a message for the Russian, it's okay, they are not touching our assets. Okay, they are still buying energy from us. Okay, they are not touching our shadow fleet, even they are not exactly which ships are part of it. Mm. So all these elements, put it together, it's not strength at all. It's just a room for maneuver for Putin.
1: Fascinating to hear. Dan Barna, thank you very much for joining us. It's a Romanian MEP, member of the Committee on Foreign Affairs there.

0: Bucharest together with British and American friends. We've been fighting for Ukrainian NATO membership. And well, with a lot of difficulties, we didn't get that decision. Now it's blocked just by Washington, to be honest, because the Ukrainians now have the strongest army that might defend NATO, and we're not using it at all. But we can do, even before we solve all the issues in Washington, D.C., we can do much more together. As you see, Americans are now reducing troops in Europe, and it empowers Russians. It sends them a signal that they can do much more. So what we can do together as Europeans, together with you know, British brothers and sisters, Norwegians and Ukrainians, we might maybe create kind of Schengen of defense, European Defense Union. Maybe not all EU member states would join that, but on the basis of Ukrainian technologies, with our money, we can build much cheaper, but much more effective system. First of all, we have to see the drones. We don't see the drones. Then we have to have anti-drone measures. Ukrainians have it. But we just have to invest into them. For this, we have to have great and strong defense budget and strong support to Ukrainians. Unfortunately, Britain is not the best example. Your budget is one of the lowest still, though you are a very powerful country. And just recently, NATO meeting in Stockholm, you rejected our plea of Nordics, Baltics, Poles, Germans, and Dutch. Please increase your defense assistance to Ukraine more than 0.25% of GDP.
1: But Zygmantas, I wonder what you make then of the announcement this afternoon, just within the last few minutes, that the Defence Secretary is saying that more RAF fighter jets could be deployed to Romania. Does that encourage you?
0: Well, it's not enough. It's like kill, flee with nuclear bomb. You know, jets, well, sometimes they work. By the way, thank you, Romanian. Jet just recently shot one drone over 1 week ago over Estonian territory. But you have to understand, drones are very slow, deadly but slow. Jets are very quick. If you have a sunny sky like today in Lithuania, it's okay. But you know, in the Baltics, we have rain, we have clouds, and then you don't see it simply. We have to create not even anti-drone system. We have to create the whole ecosystem of defense, like kind of Silicon Valley, where the best brains, we join with Ukrainian experience, we pour money, we build defenses. Like we just recently met with Rheinmetall, who are thinking to expand similar defenses to the Baltics. We already have German brigade in Lithuania, but it's not enough. So. Right. But why not British Jeff? You know, it's just a paper tiger. We don't have Poles inside, by the way, another big military power. So let's re-empower Jeff. Let's get Poles in.
1: That's the Joint Expeditionary Force, isn't it, you're talking about
0: there. Let's have Ukrainians in. Let's build defenses with them. Without them, forget it.
1: Well, just finally and briefly, if you would, Zygmantas, just going back to first principles, that what we've seen today is a Russian drone injuring civilians on NATO territory. What, in your view, would have to happen for Article 5 to be triggered?
0: First of all, I think this was deliberate. We had 28 similar incursions into Romanian territory, a lot of similar incursions to Baltic and Polish territory. We know Russians for 1,000 years. Before they de-escalate, they try to escalate. I think they are losing the war in Ukraine, and now they try to scare the West. They try to, you know, scare you to death. So that's why they are creating those episodes. And that's why we have to react very strong for the Baltics. NATO promised EA defense, not EA policing. The NATO promised 3 years ago, for example, rotating EA defense. Nothing is there.
1: Americans are withdrawing the troops. You said the response has to be very strong. Are you saying trigger Article 5?
0: Not Article 5, but should be systematic. We are much richer than those stupid Russians, 20 times richer.

0: invest now in Schengen defense with Ukrainian, in great defense union with them.
1: Right.
0: Don't
1: waste any time.
0: You will kill all the flies because you will have many flies in the future. It's just a fly.
1: Zigmantas, great to have your forthright views on Times Radio. Zigmantas Pavlionis, Lithuanian MP, Deputy Chair of the Lithuanian Foreign Affairs Committee there. Coming up, it's a bit of an essay crisis. Sir Tony Blair, Andy Burnham, now Kemi Badenoch too. I'll pick all of them apart with Adam Bolton in just a moment. This is Cathy Newman on Times Radio Drive with ServiceNow. 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
1: Now, a Canadian man has admitted 14 counts of aiding suicide after selling poison online. Kenneth Law is linked to more than 100 deaths of British people. He's been accused of selling more than 1,000 packages to people in 40 countries. The case was exposed by a Times investigation. Here's a Canadian police officer explaining how the Poison podcast by James Beale led to Law's arrest.
6: What happens is when you did that, you turned up our volume. We had to move a little more quickly. We had to abandon what we were going to do and go into more traditional policing modes, meaning like surveillance, hard search warrants.
7: Tom's saying that when the police in Canada realized we were about to expose Law for allegedly selling a lethal substance, it put pressure on them to act. It turned up the volume, as he puts it.
6: We have teams that are watching Ken in case something happens. Like, we don't want him to leave the country.
7: Mm-hmm.
6: Because your podcast has dropped.
7: Yeah.
6: He now will know that we're onto him.
1: Well, James Beale, investigations editor for The Times, is in the studio now. James, an amazing piece of work you did. Just bring us up to speed. What happened today?
7: Well, today, Cathy, Kenneth Law has pleaded guilty to 14 counts of aiding suicide. This relates to 14 people aged between 16 and 36 in the Canadian province of Ontario. And he's also admitted, although not formally on a charge sheet, but he's admitted sending his packages to the UK, leading to 79 deaths over here.
1: But he's not going to be extradited to face further investigations into the deaths in the UK. What do the families, the relatives say to that? And just explain why, you know, the Canadian sentencing isn't sufficient in their view.
7: The families are pretty angry. They feel like they've been failed by the authorities right up until this point, really. And they would like to see Kenneth Law brought over here to face charges in the UK. Now, the CPS and the National Crime Agency feel that the extradition process involved in bringing Kenneth Law to Britain is not a guaranteed success and would take quite a long time. And on that basis, they have struck a deal with prosecutors in Canada to see his sentence reflect the loss of life in the UK.
1: But I suppose from the relatives' point of view here in the UK, you know, what we understand is that he's linked to hundreds of deaths in the UK alone. So how unsatisfactory does that feel to them?
7: I think it's really unsatisfactory for them. They would like to see Kenneth Law face justice in the UK because that's where they've lost their loved ones.
1: Mm.
7: And the National Crime Agency confirmed today that they investigated Kenneth Law in relation to 112 deaths in the UK and were able to confirm that in 79 of them, his products led to deaths.
1: Mm. And are websites like his still out there?
7: There are other poison sellers that have filled the void since Kenneth Law has been arrested. They lurk on suicide forums, and the poison is still able to make its way into the homes of vulnerable people. It gets through border force. It is finding its way into the homes of Britain's most vulnerable people.
1: Well, James, thank you very much for bringing us up to date on that. And, you know, it was an incredible piece of journalism that you carried out there. Thank you. And you can call Samaritans for free on 116 123 or email jo@samaritans.org or visit samaritans.org for all more information on any of this. Now, Sir Tony Blair ruffled feathers of all stripes after publishing a highly critical essay accusing Labour of having no coherent plan for the country. Here is the former Prime Minister speaking to Times Radio Breakfast earlier this week.
8: I'm not saying personality doesn't matter in politics, but if you take my own case, no matter how good or not I was at communicating, presenting, if we hadn't been New Labour, we would never have won three full terms of government. So I'm not saying personality is irrelevant. All I'm saying in this essay is that ultimately you have to have a clear project that's coherent and worked out.
1: Well, the critique prompted a backlash from both Sir Keir Starmer and Andy Burnham. And today, the leader of the opposition, Kemi Badenoch, has waded in, writing in the Times that Sir Tony's legacy is a country run by HR and that this current government champions his worst ideas. We've been out to discuss the political fallout. It's Times Radio's very own Adam Bolton. Good evening, Adam.
9: Good evening.
1: I mean, we've been calling it the essay crisis today. You know, Andy Burnham wrote this shorter essay than Tony Blair. Did it have any substance in your view?
9: Well, it's absolutely hilarious, isn't it? We've had not just Andy Burnham and now Kemi Badenoch, but we've also had Wes Streeting weighing in with their own essays, all of which begin, Tony Blair is right on this, or I agree with Tony Blair on this, and then go on to pick out what they agree with and what they disagree with. But with probably the exception, actually, of Kemi Badenoch, they all really avoid the main point, certainly Wes Streeting and Andy Burnham do, which Tony Blair was making, which wasn't so much his prescription, but saying changing personalities doesn't matter. What you need to do, or what Labour needs to do if it's going to win another election, is make sure that it has a proper policy debate. And it is fascinating, for example, one of the things that Tony Blair says is, look, this net zero giving Britain the most expensive energy in Europe simply isn't a model for economic growth. In his reaction, Andy Burnham completely ignores that.
1: Yeah, and you know, he also completely ignores, obviously he accused Tony Blair of ignoring, not mentioning the word inequality once, but obviously Andy Burnham doesn't in any sense acknowledge the sort of proxy leadership contest he's waging through his by-election campaign. Let's talk about Manchesterism briefly, because, you know, I suppose you could call that old Labour. Patrick McGuire argues that it's closer to Blairism than Andy Burnham's critics suggest. So there's a reliance on the private sector there. What's your take on that?
9: Well, I think Patrick McGuire's got a point. I mean, we have to look at, you know, where Andy Burnham is. And basically, he's got two contests to fight. He's got to fight the contest to win in Makerfield against, you know, an area which has voted for reform. And then he's got to persuade the Labour Party that he has the answers, or that he's the man to lead them, and instead of Sir Keir Starmer. Now, those are two very different constituencies. So, you know, his famed chameleon qualities, I think, are going to be widely called upon. I mean, to be fair, I didn't think that there was that much that Andy Burnham really disagreed with Tony Blair on, but he needed to put it in big letters for the Labour audience. Yes, I disagree with Tony Blair. So he talked about neoliberalism. And, you know, even on Manchesterism, you know, this idea of having corporate involvement in getting the economy going. I mean, some people might say that actually in Manchester they've had something pretty close to public-private partnerships.
1: Exactly, the old Blair idea.
9: Which, of course, were from the Blair era.
1: And just briefly and finally, we mustn't leave out Kemi Badenoch's essay. I know you touched on it at the beginning, but, you know, her claim that Tony Blair's legacy is a country run by HR. She particularly singles out the Human Rights Act, constitutional changes, the Climate Change Act. But, I mean, this is sort of a typical sort of opposition leader having a pop, isn't it?
9: Well, sort of, but she's actually about the warmest about Tony Blair. I mean, when she talks about HR, she talks about the consequences of his ideas that were, you know, may have been seen as a way of giving individuals rights, but have backfired. I mean, it almost sounded like a why don't you come and join us message from Kemi Badenoch.
1: Tony Blair, the best Tory leader they never had. Yeah. Adam, thanks very much for that. Adam Bolton there, and you can hear more from him on Sunday mornings from 10 a.m. to 1 p.m. Coming up, we're going to be chatting WTF, the week that finished, with Penny Mordaunt and Thangam Debonair. But let's get the news first with LEJ.
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10: Thanks, Cathy. Good afternoon. Sir Keir Starmer's accused Russia of a serious violation of NATO airspace after a drone hit a block of flats in Romania, injuring two people. Romania's defence ministry says the drone was intended for an attack on neighbouring Ukraine and that it entered Romanian airspace and flew to the city of Galați, where it crashed onto the roof of an apartment building, causing a fire. Here's the Times defence editor, Larissa Brown.
11: We haven't yet seen the wreckage. The Romanians are saying that it was the Russian drone. There is questions still, though, on whether this could have been a Ukrainian drone. In the past, we have seen Ukrainian drones fly into NATO territory. And of course, all of this confusion is exactly what Russia wants. And there are concerns that this could be copied again in future, but Russia could be doing the real thing.
10: A Canadian man's pleaded guilty in Ontario to aiding suicide in deaths linked to the online sale of lethal substances. Kenneth Law admitted 14 charges, having been accused of selling poison around the world, including to the UK. None of the guilty pleas concern UK victims, but prosecutors say 79 people here died as a result of buying the products. Donald Trump's meeting advisers at the White House to make a final determination on a deal to extend a ceasefire with Iran. In a social media post, the president repeated demands that Iran must agree never to have a nuclear weapon and to immediately reopen the Strait of Hormuz in both directions. And around 3,500 homes and businesses in Kent are still without water. A similar number of properties in the Whitstable area have had supplies restored, though. South East Water blamed incredibly high demand during the hot weather in the latest in a string of problems affecting the company's customers. And for a news bulletin, when you want it, search for the Times News Briefing on any podcast platform.
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1: Well, now it is time to chat WTF, the week that finished, looking back at another busy news week. We have political big brains here as ever. Today I'm joined by the Conservative former Defence Secretary Dame Penny Mordaunt and Labour peer Baroness Debonair, Thangam Debonair. Welcome to you both.
14: Hello.
15: Hi, Penny.
14: Hello, former sparring partner.
15: Back together again. Gosh, we've got the old gang together.
1: Who's break up this party with the Tony Blair essay crisis? Because you know, you're not going to be smiling at the end of that thing, I can assure you. Of course, it was his 5,600-word dissection of the Labour government. Here he is appearing on Times Radio's Breakfast.
16: What's the country been doing these last years? It's been kind of shuffling the pack, right? You try this prime minister, that doesn't work. Try another prime minister, that doesn't work. Now, you end up in a situation where, because there's no clarity of direction with a clear project for governing the country, with a clear plan for governing the country, then you're constantly, especially in today's world, which is a really tough environment for politicians to operate in.
1: So Tony clashed with several senior Labour figures, most notably Andy Burnham, who published his own essay in response. Sir Keir Starmer also pitched in.
17: My response to Tony is, yes, it's right to talk about policy. It's right to talk about ideas. That's where the debate should be. But actually, no, I don't agree that the policy choice of this government weren't the right policy choices, given what we inherited. Very different situation in 2024 to 1997. And dealing with what we had to turn around, the policy choices, we're vindicated by them because those changes have happened. My response to...
1: Well, Thangham, your response to Tony Blair, did you agree with every word?
15: I did not. But in a sense, does that matter what I think? I think the fact that Tony's raising some things which do need to be dealt with is important. I think former prime ministers have a lot to offer. Sometimes it can be very unwelcome and uncomfortable for sitting governments. And I think a lot of what Tony said will have been very irksome to the current government, as was witnessed by Keir's, not just his reply on Times Radio there, but he also wrote a very long essay of his own, not quite as long as Tony's, in which
1: Tony's is definitely the longest so far.
15: It's definitely the longest. He wins on length. Keir's a close second.
1: Size doesn't matter, Thangham.
15: No, but it's still 5,000 words. I think the things that were important there is that he's raising, I wrote it down here, he says something really important about successful governments don't start with a personality contest, which I thought was interesting.
1: Yeah, and ignored by Andy Burnham.
15: Ignored by, I think, everybody at the moment. it's really unfortunate. I think we've had that sort of personality contest over the last sort of 5-10 years, and it's not been helpful for stability, and it's not been helpful for allowing secretaries of state like Penny, for example, to get settled in, actually do stuff and see things through. And I think that really, really matters. And I liked the fact that he raised the fact that governments need to start with an idea and a project and an analysis of what's wrong and a plan to fix it, and then do the politics. I thought that was useful.
1: Yeah. Well, Penny, your leader, Kemi Badenoch, weighed in. I mean, it was just a little cheap opposition pop, wasn't it?
18: Well, the interesting thing is you've got Blair, you've got Burnham, you've got Badenoch. That's what the discussion has been about. And the Prime Minister has sort of disappeared in the coverage of this. Look, I've
1: yesterday's
18: said it before
1: man.
18: And I'll say it. Well, quite. I've said it before and I'll say it again. Whatever happens in future Labour leadership contests, the main issue is that the Labour Party, as is currently construed, is not going to vote for the kinds of savings in welfare that you need to tackle some of the issues that Blair had on his list, the big things, the debt, energy supply, defence, the sort of black hole in the defence budget. And so not things of substance are not, I'm afraid, going to change folks. But it is very interesting if you just focus on Blair and Burnham, that they are almost sort of speaking a different language. Burnham's essay was really about an extension of his time as mayor and very focused on devolution and cost of living issues, but he didn't seem to understand that they are inextricably linked to the big stuff, to debt, to energy supply, to growth. And he and others who may throw their hat in the ring if he falters do not have a plan,
1: well,
18: including
1: Penny,
18: the Prime Minister on that issue.
1: Well, just very quickly, you mentioned defence there. We've had this line this afternoon about the MOD sending RAF jets to Romania to defend the border after this Russian incursion. Is that enough?
18: Well, I'm afraid the UK is not doing enough on our collective defence. Other nations are stepping up. We used to be second only to the United States in what we and our commitments to NATO. I'm afraid now we're about 30th out of 32 nations. So we've got, I mean, everyone is interested in when the defence investment plan might appear. There are rumours that it is going to be imminent, and certainly before that NATO summit at Ankara.
1: Yeah, got to be. Sorry, just one more to you, Penny, and then I want to ask Thangham something else because I feel like I'm letting her off the hook at the moment. We just had a Lithuanian MEP on talking about the Joint Expeditionary Force, you know, this UK-led military coalition of 10 Northern European nations designed for rapid sort of crisis and regional defence. This MEP said it's a paper tiger. What do you think?
18: Well, look, NATO isn't a paper tiger. NATO is tremendously powerful, and the Joint Expeditionary Force is also powerful, and it exercises together regularly, and readiness is at the forefront of what it does. But we have to recognise that we are going to have to actually do something with these capabilities. What we can't rely on, your guest earlier was right, is structures like the EU battle group that have never managed to deploy because deploying them is so complex. One nation needs two votes in the Houses of Parliament, another needs a UN resolution, another needs an EU resolution, and no one gets out the door. The important thing about mechanisms that NATO has is that they deter aggression from our foes like Russia. Mm. And what you're seeing at the moment, both in terms of what you can see with drones and testing our airspace, but also there's a tremendous amount of very aggressive activity attacking NATO nations' critical national infrastructure. That is new from from Russia. So, you know, wake up, Britain. We are going to be in trouble in short order unless we start taking these threats seriously.
1: Wake up and smell the Russian coffee. Thang, and back to you. I want to just, we've slightly drifted off course because of the weight of breaking news, but I just want to go back to the essay crisis, one final thought. Can you remember anything Andy Burnham wrote in his essay?
15: Oh, well, yes, because I reread it today.
1: Well done, you're a girly
15: swat. I read all four of them. But I was a very girly swat. I've even made notes. And I actually found a surprising amount of agreement between Andy's essay and Tony's, which I thought was really interesting. It was fairly well disguised because they've obviously got a beef going on between them about neoliberalism. Andy says the last 40 years of neoliberalism have been bad, and Tony says something slightly different. But I think, you know, Penny's right in that defence spending wasn't adequately covered by any of them, actually any of the four, except possibly by Tony's, you could argue. However, another person who didn't cover defence spending, I'm afraid, was the previous Prime Minister and the previous one before that, who were Tory Prime Ministers. We have had, at least under this Labour government, we do need a defence spending plan. I absolutely agree. I'm impatient for it too, for all sorts of reasons. I want us to be the best possible partner we can be in NATO. Yeah. However, spending was not great under the Tories. And actually, under this government, Keir Starmer's government, we've had the biggest increase in defence spending since the Cold War.
18: So that's not nothing. You're going to have to let me come back to that. I'll be very quick.
15: Where was your defence spending plan?
1: Briefly, very brief.
18: 2010, the black hole in the defence budget we inherited was twice the size of the defence budget. On Rees's figures, £71 billion. It was one of only four budgets we protected. It's the figures started to grow and around just after the 2015 general election, and we had the largest uplift to the Cold War. But it was still not enough, and I've always said that, whether I've been on the front bench or the back bench. But actually, the budgets now, when you look at the in-year savings our armed forces are having to make, are declining. We've had a very slight uplift to our intelligence agencies. Everything else is going down. I pray to God that changes very shortly. But we are now years behind our allies. And if we don't move in step with this stuff, we are not going to have the industrial base required. We've got 4 years to modernise our armed forces, and we've wasted 18 months.
15: I think we are in agreement here, Penny. We both agree that defence spending uplift is urgent and it cannot wait.
18: All right, let's take the stress out of this segment for Cathy.
1: Can we park that one there?
18: Let's agree that we need to spend more.
1: Because otherwise, I need to ask you. You were talking about pray to God, Penny. I want to ask you about nuns later, so we've got to leave time for that. Right, we're going to zip through another story. Because this is a very important story, but we're going to have to zip through it, I think. Alan Milburn, he was Health Secretary under Blair, published his much-anticipated review of young people not in education, employment or training, NEETs, in other words, yesterday. Here he is, speaking to Times Radio's John Pienaar.
19: It's one thing to be ignorant. Frankly, it's another thing to be neglectful. And so the reason that the government, I think rightly, has commissioned this report is that they know the scale of what is now happening and the nature of what is happening, with 6 in 10 of these young people, as you say, never having worked, isn't something that can any more be ignored.
1: The report has been a stark wake-up call for the Labour government, Milbourne warning that if the crisis is not fixed, one in six will be out of work in 5 years. And as the mother of a 21-year-old, I can attest to how tough the jobs market is for that generation, very much so. At Thangham, is the government making it tougher for 16, 24-year-olds, given the national insurance issue? I know it doesn't apply to under 21s, but, you know, employers paying higher national insurance has hit the market generally in that age group, hasn't it?
15: I mean, you're picking up on something that actually Alan didn't pick up on. And you know, that's a good point. However, what Alan was picking up on was years and years of systematic failure and system failure, which he identified very clearly across many metrics.
1: Got worse under this government. Years.
15: And under the previous, he actually identifies how things have got worse for the past 10 years. There was a point in the
1: COVID crisis. Got even worse now.
15: And we've had 18 months to fix a failing education system, health system, welfare system, and the whole architecture of the labour market. And I think that's important that we're really clear about this. Alan Milburn is not saying everything was brilliant until 2024 and then it all went wrong. It's not what he said at all. He's pointed out things that have been going wrong actually since the global financial crisis.
1: Right.
15: And he's also done a great job of saying that an awful lot of this has been identified as a problem of supply, when actually there's problems going on demand side as well. And we haven't yet got his prescription for how to fix this. He said very clearly that report comes in September. But right. There's a lot in here to be extremely worried about, which did not begin on July the 5th, 2024.
1: Penny?
18: Well, you're right, Cathy. It has got worse. And the two things that are absolutely fundamental to rectifying this are jobs, and critically jobs with training attached, and entry-level jobs for young people to go into, but also support for people who are quite far away from the job market. So that may be people with disabilities, mental health issues, people that need support. The issue about the national insurance contributions is that it hit both of those things at the same time. So in addition to just, you know, hospitality jobs being cut and all that sort of thing, it also clobbered the voluntary sector, where a lot of the best employability support sat. I'm patron of Enable Ability, which is a charity that does a tremendous amount for young disabled people. And we had an amazing employability scheme. We trained people who had autism, for example, to fix computers, people with Down syndrome to work in the hospitality sector.
1: Mm.
18: About 8 months after the first Labour budget, we had to fold. That is happening all over the country. So the government have made it twice as hard for them to actually turn this situation around.
1: I would love to carry on discussing this, but we do have one other story I want to touch on before we get onto your nuns, Penny. this week, Sir Keir Starmer announced that the non-custodial sentences given to the teenage boys who were found guilty of raping two girls will be reviewed by the Court of Appeal. The boys filmed the attack on their phone and later shared the footage online. One of the victims said, "The initial outcome felt like a rock straight in my face." And news of the review by the Court of Appeal and that referral coincided with Giselle Pellico arriving in the UK to talk about her book, her memoir, A Hymn to Life. I asked her this week about whether there'd been any lasting change since she waived her right to anonymity.
20: I believe that, in fact, it is regressing at the moment, but I believe that it was just a small step on a very long path that we have to live through. And it's true that justice is there to make sure that the law is respected, and it's there, of course, to also recognise the suffering of victims, but also to make sure that, in fact, they're not unpunished. That's something that's very important, because justice plays an essential role, but it must be also there to support the victim and not those who accuse.
1: Without getting into the current case and obviously live legal proceedings, Thangham, you used to work for Women's Aid, I know. When you hear Giselle Pellico talking about a regression in this area of women's justice, do you agree with that when you hear that, you know, we're talking about teenage boys raping teenage girls?
15: Women's Aid, but that was quite a long time ago. What I did more recently was work with abusive men, including men who've been sexually abusive and physically abusive to their partners and ex-partners, but also setting up prevention programs to work with young men in particular and young women to help prevent that sort of violence, intimate partner violence in particular, but sexual violence in general. And what I learned there was that there needs to be a lot more. You need to change the justice system. Of course, and it has to work so that victims feel heard, feel believed, and get justice and are seen to get justice. But perpetrators learn from when they see other perpetrators seeming to get off the hook or get light sentences or their cases falling away, which most rape cases unfortunately still do. When perpetrators see that, they get good messages that are bad for women. Their message that they learn is, I will get away with what I want because really no one's going to hold me to account. And that is a problem, not just for those victims, which is devastating enough, and hearing the victim's testimony was devastating, but actually what other perpetrators are picking up from this, and people who are not yet perpetrators, young men who may be just thinking about doing something, but are now thinking, actually, do you know what? I can get away with it. So that is not good.
1: Do you agree then with Giselle Pellico that there is a regression in this area?
15: Yes, and there's partly a regression, in my view, old-fashioned word coming, but patriarchy just keeps reforming. The minute you try and solve it over here with a new law or implementing something tougher or new court proceedings, it regresses somewhere else and comes out in a different place and in a different way. We now have new forms of abuse that are available to perpetrators now that weren't available 10 years ago when I was working with them. So being able to film that multiplies the abuse. It multiplies it because it gives it even longer life. It re-traumatizes over and over again. And that is new. Yeah. And we don't have the systems in place to be able to stop that, prevent it, or treat it properly.
1: Penny, your thoughts?
18: No, I think it's right that the sentence is being reviewed. I think there has been, from across the political spectrum, a huge outpouring of upset about the messages that this sends, and the fact that the punishment certainly does not fit this premeditated crime. But I think there's a number of things that we have to look at. And one of them is also, these individuals put this on, streamed the offence, the rapes. I think we also just have to look at what social media and the online world is doing to young people, what they consider to be normal behaviour, gives them ideas about, they can go and do something like this, and it's going to be seen to be somehow an okay thing to do, and not a heinous crime.
1: Right. Well, don't go away, because I do want to get to your nuns, Penny, which I've been trailing all the way through this. But more from both of you in just a minute. Plus, after 6 o'clock, what do events across Europe and the Middle East mean for American foreign policy? I'll be catching up with former Pentagon official Jim Townsend. Plus, my latter guest is Lindsay Hilsum, international editor of Channel 4 News. She tells me about her extraordinary career, risking her life telling stories from the front line, and regrets she's had a few.
0: There was a bloke in Mexico who said I should go to the top of the pyramids and drop acid with him. And I never did it because I'm such a coward. And now I look back and think, oh, that must have been quite fun.
1: It's never too late, Lindsay.
0: Oh, I think it might be too late for that one.
1: This is Cathy Newman on Times Radio Drive with ServiceNow. 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
1: Well, Andrew Neil will be back with us next week to present The Times at 1. He's one of the most respected and recognised broadcasters in the country. I don't need to tell you that. You can be sure he'll have a lot to say about all the latest political news. So don't miss Andrew Neil next week presenting The Times at 1. In the meantime, we are chatting here on Drive with Dame Penny Morden, Baroness Thangham Debonair, about the week that finished. And there's a very curious little story that broke today about you, Penny. Let's listen to a little bit of this. That's got us in the mood for a little bit of religiosity, if I'm saying that correctly. Not many people can say they've had a boozy lunch with nuns at the Vatican, but Penny, you can, and the mind boggles because I didn't think nuns drank very much. Tell us more.
18: Oh, they do. No, look, this is slightly old news. Back in 2018, during the first Trump administration, there were clearly cuts to particular parts of the aid budget, and one of them was family planning and health services. And one of the things that we were very worried about that was going to happen was that we already had about 17,000 people dying from mums and babies, really because the mums were children. And this was very worrying. And if you withdraw from certain parts of the world, trying to get healthcare services to people is very difficult. So rather than sort of just throw in the towel, I started to look at where other organisations were in these parts of the world. And actually, the unsung heroes of the Vatican are their nuns and their missions. So I saw a lot of cardinals, but then I also went to see the nuns, and I spoke to all of them about our shared efforts to stop children becoming brides and having babies when their bodies can't actually safely deliver them. And they were on the same page. They're obviously not running around distributing condoms or other forms of family planning. But it was one thing that we did to try and join up a bit more of what we were doing to try and prevent this.
1: So what did they do then? How did you crack it with the boozy lunch?
18: Well, to thank them, I gave them lunch. We've got two embassies in Rome. We've got the big one to the nation, and then we have a smaller one to the Holy See, and it has this wonderful roof terrace. So I got them all up there. I gave them a smacking lunch, and it was the start of a sort of a relationship. And when I later did the Women of the World conference in Parliament, where we had an elected woman from nearly every nation on earth come into the chamber, I insisted that the Vatican send a woman as well.
1: And they sent a nun.
18: And they, yeah. I mean, they are not, when you think of the Vatican, you don't think about women.
1: No, not
18: at
1: all.
18: There are actually a lot of them there, and
1: the power behind
18: the throne. Ladies are doing really heroic work in some really dangerous parts of the world. So shout out to them.
1: Just briefly, we haven't got much time left. What did they drink? And I still don't understand. Did they hand out contraception? How did it work?
18: No, they were not doing that. I think we had some very nice Italian wine. It was not pina coladas, Kathy. And look, a large part of what they do is taking care of people and educating people that you should not be marrying children, right. And that's part of what they do. But they do it in a way that is absolutely embedded in the communities that they're serving.
1: So winning hearts and minds, one Prosecco at a time.
18: Well, look, it's very hard to assess, the impact of these sorts of things. But you have to try, and you have to try and build alliances. And I think if you're going to step up and try and get some things done, just because there's not public money to do it, shouldn't prevent you from trying to actually get some good things to happen.
1: Thangam, I very briefly, I'm afraid I haven't left much time in this segment, but have you ever had a bit of a booze up with a man or woman of the cloth?
15: I didn't expect that question, Kathy. So I hadn't been able to rack through my diary.
1: Do you know what? I happen to know because I was in the room at the time.
15: Oh, yes, you were. well, okay.
1: Archbishop of Canterbury.
15: The former Archbishop of Canterbury, you and I and the rest of our various people, actually.
1: Our quartet. We're public about our quartet.
15: Oh, we're out now, are we? Right. Kathy and I have a string quartet. Four of us were playing at a carol service. There was wine.
1: There was a former archbishop before he was defenestrated. Anyway, probably just as well we've run out of time before we get ourselves in any more trouble. Thangam and Penny, a pleasure as ever. Thank you very much for chatting WTF. Stay tuned, more to come.
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1: It's 6 o'clock. I'm Cathy Newman. This is Times Radio Drive. The headlines this evening. The Defence Secretary has suggested that more RAF fighter jets could be sent to Romania after a drone hit a block of flats, injuring two in the city of Galați. And a man accused of selling a potentially lethal chemical online has admitted 14 counts of aiding suicide in a court in Canada. Coming up, former Pentagon official Jim Townsend will give me his thoughts on the rapid developments in Eastern Europe and the Middle East. And in the thick of it, it's Lindsay Hilson, my former Channel 4 News colleague. No, that's the ladder. In the thick of it is Alex Fabini, founder of the Ice Cream Union, the ice cream shop whose freezer broke this week. First, though, let's get the news with Ellie J.
10: Thanks, Cathy. Good afternoon. The Defence Secretary suggested more RAF fighter jets could be sent to Romania after a drone hit a block of flats, injuring two in the city of Galați. Officials in Bucharest say it happened during a Russian attack on neighbouring Ukraine. Romania's president, Nicos Jordan, says it's clear who's to blame.
3: We had a serious incident last night in which two Romanian citizens were injured, and the full responsibility for this incident lies with Russia, a country that has been waging a war of aggression against Ukraine for more than 4 years.
10: The Russian President Vladimir Putin says it's too early to know where it came from, adding it could be Ukrainian. John Foreman is the former defence attaché to the British embassies in Moscow and Kyiv. He was asked on Times Radio if it matters whether this was a mistake by Russia or a targeted attack.
4: I think if Russia was deliberately targeting NATO territory and trying to kill an injured civilians, then it would be a whole different ballgame, because so far it's been on both sides, there's been interest not to escalate the war outside of Ukraine and end up with a direct clash between Russia and NATO.
10: A Canadian man's pleaded guilty to 14 counts of aiding suicide. Kenneth Law sent out over 1,000 lethal packages to more than 40 countries, including Britain. 79 people in the UK died after using his products, but prosecutors say he won't be charged here. He was arrested 1 week after first being unmasked by a reporter and now faces years in jail. Donald Trump's meeting advisers at the White House to make a final determination on a deal to extend a ceasefire with Iran. It comes after reports the US and Iranian negotiators had reached agreement on a 60-day truce. In a social media post, the president repeated demands that Iran must agree never to have a nuclear weapon and to immediately reopen the Strait of Hormuz in both directions. Around 3,500 homes and businesses in Kent are still without water. A similar number of properties in the Whitstable area have had supplies restored. South East Water blamed incredibly high demand during the hot weather in the latest in a string of problems affecting the company's customers. Millie Bowles is a reporter for Kent Online. She told Times Radio local residents are worried for the future.
6: Business owners especially, they're really, really frustrated with this. They say that they've not done any forward planning and they've not invested enough in their infrastructure. You know, housing's also an issue that's come up a lot from people. There's a lot more houses planned in the area over the coming years and sort of decades. And there's, you know, the question of whether the water system can cope.
10: Kemi Badenoch has called former Prime Minister Sir Tony Blair's legacy a country run by HR. In an open letter published in the Times, the Conservative Party leader called Sir Keir Starmer a dud and said the current government has little interest in a serious political project. And for a news bulletin when you want it, search for the Times News Briefing on any podcast platform.
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1: Good evening. Thanks for listening to Drive. This is Cathy Newman. I've got another hour of news and views for you. Donald Trump says he's in the White House Situation Room making what he calls a final determination on a peace deal with Iran. In a post on Truth Social, he's outlined conditions for lifting the blockade of Iranian ports. Meanwhile, Sir Keir Starmer says the UK stands with Romania after two people were injured when a Russian drone hit a block of flats. It happened during an overnight attack on Ukraine. Earlier, I spoke to Dan Barna, Romanian MEP and member of the Committee on Foreign Affairs. He said the incident was a test for NATO.
7: The war now for the border, for the eastern flank from the Baltics till Romania and the Black Sea, it's exactly this drone pushing to test the limit of the NATO and to test if the NATO will be able to react and to have the, is having the capacity to address this threat. This is the most sensitive point in this moment. And the second element which must be addressed in this discussion maybe is the enlargement policy. The need to have Moldova and Ukraine in the European Union is the best guarantee, because in this moment it's clear for everybody that actually Ukraine is carrying the Europe's war with Russia.
1: Well, let's speak now to Jim Townsend, former US Deputy Assistant Secretary of Defense for European and NATO policy. Good evening, Jim.
8: Good evening. How are you?
1: Good. Thank you very much for coming on the program. I just want to put to you, just you may have heard that clip we just played from Dan Barna, Romanian MEP. Do you agree with him in terms of his assessment of it's a test for NATO?
8: Well, it's definitely a continuing test that we've seen. Well, NATO has been tested by the Russians for years now, but these tests are ramping up, particularly over the past month, particularly with the Baltics. Romania has had these problems with Russian drones coming across periodically, but this is the worst. And this almost looks like it's on purpose, but we're going to have to wait and see what the Romanians say. But for sure, this is a test of NATO.
1: Well, indeed, we spoke to a Lithuanian MP, I'll play a clip in a minute, who said he thought it was a deliberate act by Russia. What's your response to that?
8: Well, I think it could be deliberate, only because what's been seen in the past with Romania are fragments of Russian drones that have come over. There have been a couple of others that have been found near the border, but this town is further into Romania. And the fact that it hit a apartment block, like we see happening in Ukraine, makes me think there's a little bit more to it. I think we're going to have to wait for investigation, see what the Romanians say, but I don't think we can discount anything at this point.
1: So I spoke to a French senator earlier on the program who said, you know, it's very important not to respond to what could be a Russian provocation, not to escalate, to be very calm about this. Is that the right response? Or by contrast, you know, when I speak to the Romanians and the Lithuanians, they say, you know, actually, Russia is in a way laughing at NATO's weakness, that we have responded in a way that is, you know, easy for them to dismiss. What's your view on what the response should be?
8: Well, in the short term, certainly it feels good to not just have rhetoric, but also to punch back in some way or another. I mean, that's generally how things are when one has to deal with provocations like this. But I think the French senator is correct in terms of how do we deal with this in a smart way? How do we deal with this in a mature way? How do we deal with this in a way that we know at the end of the day we'll come out on the right end? In other words, right now is not a time for us to punch back at Russia. I think we've got to be very deliberate. I think we have to be very strong in how we all stress the unification of NATO behind Romania, as well as behind the Balts on this. But at the same time, if we find that this is deliberate, if we find that this is happening now increasingly in Romania and in the Baltics, then NATO is going to have to do something more. That is, I don't know. We're in a tough situation to come up with options that don't lead us to places we don't want to go. But what we cannot do is look weak or look faltering in the face of these tests.
1: Isn't that exactly what we are doing? I mean, if I were sitting in Russia, I wouldn't be at all fearful of what I'm hearing from NATO or the EU today.
8: Well, we don't necessarily, or we're not looking for fearful right now in terms of dealing with Moscow. I don't think we're going to set ourselves out to make them fearful. I think we want them to... I want Moscow to see that we are watching this, that we are taking... measures such as a counter drone, you know, bringing more counter drone in to help the Romanians, that we're doing things to try to make it harder for the Russians to send drones over or to do what they were doing with Poland, too. I mean, we're seeing this. So I don't think we're out. I certainly understand your point, though. We're not out to frighten them. I think we're out there. I think we're out to tell the Russians, we see what you're doing. And we're going to make this difficult for you. And if it keeps up, We're going to take some stronger actions. So I think right now is not the time to punch them in the nose. I think right now we're going to have to make this more difficult for them, and they're going to have to be put on notice that we are quite aware of what they're doing.
1: Well, the British Ministry of Defence has suggested that RAF jets could be sent to Romania to help reinforce that border. Is that the kind of response that you think the UK and European countries should be doing?
8: Yes, I think that's a good idea from the MOD. I think it's good training for the RAF as well to deploy aircraft out there. We do that with the Baltics too. But if this is something that the Romanian and the UK Air Force could exercise together at the same time, showing resolve. But at the end of the day, in dealing with drones, we're going to have to find a cheaper way to do that. I'd hate to use an expensive missile that an RAF aircraft would launch. I would rather us come up with some counter drone techniques that are cheaper, and I know we're working on that. But I think the idea put out by the MOD is right. I think the RAF could benefit from doing it, and other allies should take the hint from the UK.
1: Right, and does the US stand ready to help the EU bolster its air defences, particularly on this drone technology you've been talking about?
8: It's very hard to speak for the US.
1: I mean, I've just had a message from a listener saying, where is Trump? Silent on Putin. I mean, he's got a point, hasn't he?
8: He's got a very good point. There's been silence out of the White House for the past number of weeks about these provocations, whether it's the Baltics, whether it's now with Romania. I know that the U.S. ambassador to NATO came out with a statement saying we will defend NATO, every inch of NATO, et cetera, et cetera. So at least there's someone. But the point is your listener is making is the right one. The White House has got to be out there strong on this. But I think right now, I can't tell you what the White House is thinking about this. I think they're mired down in the Gulf right now.
1: Well, let's talk about that, because that is very much preoccupying Donald Trump. He says he's in the White House Situation Room making what he says is a final determination on a peace deal with Iran. I mean, there's a bit of optimism around the place, but is that misplaced in your view?
8: Well, I think it's optimism that we have to, we have to temper a bit. If he in fact puts his name on something that extends the ceasefire, but more importantly, if they can then begin to have negotiations in earnest, where they sit down and they talk about things like the nuclear issues, the couple of nuclear issues that are so important, as well as missiles, as well as other things. I think that's a great step forward, because right now we really haven't been able to have very good talks on those issues. But I think we have to brace ourselves, because these talks are going to go on for a long time. That's how Iran does things. Mm. And so we're going to find ourselves at the end of this ceasefire, too, having to renew it, seeing if we've made any progress. But I think it's better than where we have been. And particularly if we're not going to start another bombing campaign, I think it's better that at least we have an extended ceasefire and the beginning of negotiations. And let's do these negotiations professionally this time. Let's get the diplomats in there who know how to do it. Let's get this done in behind the scenes and not out in the open with tweets at 2 a.m.
1: And as opposed to Donald Trump's friends and family doing the job.
8: Well, absolutely. Absolutely. They can sit in the room if they want, I've been in this business a long time. I've seen how they do negotiations. You need a Richard Holbrooke, if you know of the American negotiator who had to deal with the Balkans crisis. You know, you need people in there who can go toe to toe with these guys, and not folks who can do real estate in Manhattan.
1: Well, do you think that's quite touch, touche? But do you think that Iran has really run rings around this administration on the negotiations then?
8: Well, I don't think we have negotiated in the true sense of the word, in terms of sitting down and really gutting it out with them. I don't think we've done that. I think where we've run into issues is tactically how we approach this whole thing with Netanyahu. We just can't leave him out of this picture. I think what's happened is not so much the Iranians running rings around us as much as we running rings around ourselves. Jumping into this thing with Netanyahu, and then expecting to have the Iranian people rise up, expecting to see the Iranians crumble under a bombing campaign, expecting them to not close the straits. I mean, there were so many faulty assumptions here that professionals would not have fallen for.
9: Yeah.
8: We have been around the block here. So I think if anyone's running rings, it's us around ourselves.
1: Right. Chasing your own tail. Donald Trump put out a post on Truth Social outlining conditions for lifting the blockade of Iranian ports. Is that also, you know, getting into a bit of a mess, that he's sort of mooted that before hearing from, well, concrete proposals, really, or at least not that we publicly know of, that Iran will open the Strait of Hormuz?
8: Well, you know, I'm not sure the sequencing of all of this. I mean, we don't have much leverage there. The U.S. blockade of Iranian ports was at least some leverage for us. And you don't want to give away leverage without getting something for it.
1: Do you worry that that is what Trump's doing there by putting out that post?
8: I think we'll have to see. Because, you know, we still haven't seen a piece of paper.
1: Yeah.
8: You know, we hear a lot of rumors, but let's see what a piece of paper says and then see how that stacks up in terms of what did we get when we lifted our own blockade.
1: Because, I mean, the thing is, the as you say, the U.S. blockade was useful.

0: and they were letting people in and out. Shippers still didn't want to go in.
1: Right.
0: And so it's a, I think it's some harsh medicine for Iran as well. This is a case where Iran might, think it's putting pain on us and on the world, but they're included in that, and that can only go on so long. So that is also a little bit of leverage too. That's kind of self-imposed by an Iranian closure of the straits.
1: It will take many, whatever happens in the next few days, and when we actually see a bit of paper, as you say, it will take many months, won't it, to stabilize the market. And that has pretty dire repercussions for American consumers filling up on gas, and obviously consumers around the world. Here in the UK, people are wincing at the increase in the cost of living.
0: We are in this together, and it's not just oil, it's fertilizers, it's other kinds of petroleum-based components that are impacted because the oil isn't coming in, and it strikes an economy in ways you never thought. Who knew that X in your economy depends on oil coming out of the straits? And for Trump, he's got to the midterms around the corner, and I know he has said that he doesn't care about the midterms, he doesn't care about the impact on gasoline prices at the pump, but you can bet he
1: Yeah, he
0: does.
1: absolutely does. And you say we're in this together, but of course the UK and European countries never wanted to be in this war. But I mean, we're all feeling the effects.
0: Well, we didn't either here in the U.S. There
1: Yeah.
0: was no clamor across the country to invade Iran.
1: Yeah.
0: But I think whether you're filling your tank in the U.K. or filling it here in the United States and you're looking at these prices, you cannot believe it. And you can't believe we're in a state where we're having to do this. And
1: Yeah.
0: so, hanging on to what the White House says every minute, hoping to see, some light at the end of the tunnel. And, we'll have to see.
1: Jim Townsend, thank you very much for joining us.
0: You're very welcome.
1: Former US Deputy Assistant Secretary of Defense for European and NATO policy there, with that analysis on Iran and what's going on in Romania and the Russia-Ukraine war as well. Now, subscribe to The Times and Sunday Times today. You can receive your first 4 months for just £1. But that offer does end soon, so go to The Times website to sign up now and explore everything that The Times and Sunday Times has to offer. From our exclusive investigations to in-depth reporting on the latest political and world news, you can dive into the latest stories wherever you are, whatever you're doing. Coming up, The Ladder with Lindsay Hilsum, Channel 4's international editor, who tells me about her decades of reporting from the Rwandan genocide to the US-Mexican border and everywhere in between. 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
1: Now, from politics to activism, from science to showbiz, from the boardroom to the football pitch, women hold some of the top jobs and are changing the world in the process. And I get to meet some of the most inspirational women to hear how they've done it, how they've managed to climb the ladder, and what advice they might have for the rest of us along the way. My guest today is my old colleague at Channel 4 News, Lindsay Hilsum, international editor.

0: Lindsay, this is strange, really, me interviewing you, but it's a fun thing, so welcome to The Ladder.
1: Thank you very much, Cathy. Great to be here.
0: Let's talk about your childhood in Worcestershire. Sounds kind of rural, almost bucolic, was it?
1: Yeah, to some extent. I grew up in Malvern. My mother was a teacher, a French teacher. My father was a research scientist. And, I was lucky I had a sort of free childhood in that, you know, the dog and I could roam across the Malvern Hills and the Common, together. So, yeah, it was pretty enjoyable, really, in that sense. Of course, I hated it at the time because I hated being a child. I wanted to be a grown-up.
0: Childhood
1: but looking
0: is a forgotten
1: back,
0: boredom.
1: It's so boring being a child. But looking back now, I think, oh, gosh, wasn't I lucky?
0: Yeah. And your dad was a physics professor?
1: Yes.
0: Yeah. So was there a sort of expectation, you know, your mum obviously a linguist, which is what you ended up doing at university, but was there a kind of science gene there somewhere or not?
1: I failed the only science O-level I did, which was biology, and I only scraped through maths. The family was very split. My older sister, my late sister Karen, went on and did natural sciences and became the first female space engineer in the country. She was a brilliant scientist, but I have absolutely zero science genes.
0: But you mentioned your older sister, Karen, there. Were you close? Were you similar to each other?
1: Very, very different. No, we were very different, but she was a bit older than me. She was very clever. She was very academic. She was much less sociable. She wasn't, you know, I was the person who did the drama at school and she didn't do anything like that. A very different personality.
0: And she died rather prematurely, didn't she?
1: She did. It was very tragic. She had a stroke when she was 40 and died 2 years later at the age of 42. And she had a son who was 9 at the time.
0: Oh, gosh.
1: And it was, in the sense of my family, that was a sort of central tragedy, very much
0: so. Yeah, and how did you all respond to that in different ways?
1: Well, everybody responds in different ways. I think that the 2 years when she was very seriously disabled were very difficult for my father, who, you know, was used to having, you know, this brilliant scientist daughter who now could really scarcely speak. And I remember her once, it's so terrible, I can remember sitting with her once and she reached into the bookshelf and she brought out a physics book and she looked at me and she looked at the book and she said, all gone.
0: Oh.
1: All gone.
0: Gosh.
1: And so she knew what had happened to her.
0: And did you have, you've talked about your roaming the hills with your dog and everything. Where did you get that kind of early sense of wanting to fight injustice from? Where did that come from?
1: I think that really came from my mum. My mum was, she was part of the local Oxfam group and so on. So I was always very aware of what was going on in the outer world. But actually, both of my parents, they had been very political at university. I mean, they had lived through World War II and then they had met at University College. And they, in fact, started the first student free health service together at the same time as the beginning of the NHS, and they were Labour Party supporters, and you know they believed in a world after World War II which would be much more just and much more fair, and they were classic of that generation that moved from the working to the middle class. They were the first ones in their families to go to university. So I think all of that was very much part of my childhood.
0: Mm. And you went and you also took after your mum in studying languages at university.
1: Yes.
0: I wondered now, looking back now, it seems like such a rarity for people to study languages and increasingly at schools. And, you know, obviously you've got AI that you can translate simultaneously. Does that worry you that people don't have that discipline of studying languages?
1: Absolutely, because when you study languages, you're not just studying the actual language, you're studying a different way of thinking. Mm. You're studying a different way of looking at the world, and also you're open to a whole new literature. I mean, I studied Spanish and French, and now when I look back, I really regret that. I think I should have done Arabic or Chinese. I should have done a much more difficult language, because frankly, I could have picked up Spanish and French just by travelling. Yeah. But later on, I failed to learn both Chinese when I lived in China and Arabic when I've been working in the Arab world, because you really have to study those very hard, and so I wish I'd done that earlier. And also because I think that would have opened my mind to those cultures much earlier. So I'm a huge believer in languages, definitely.
0: But it's not too late. You know, I'm studying
1: It is too late. Believe me, I studied at the age of 49, I tried started to learn Chinese when I was living in China. My Chinese teacher used to come in the morning before I went to work. I can remember two things. One is I can remember the day when I was just so desperate for her to leave because my brain hurt so much I wanted to cry. And the other is that she said, your understanding of the way the language works is much better than my other students. I thought, oh, that's very nice. And then she said, unfortunately, this is not helping you speak Chinese.
0: It's so hard learning a language beyond the age of 40, but I suppose it's incredibly good for your brain to do it.
1: Well, it may be good for your brain, but what I wanted to do was to be able to be a journalist in Arabic and Chinese. Yes. And on that, I did not succeed.
0: Fair enough. A rare failure. Well, you graduated in the 80s, and I suppose, again, inspired a little bit by your mum, as you've been saying, you worked for Oxfam, but in Haiti and Guatemala. Is that what you thought your career would be in, sort of humanitarian work?
1: Yeah, definitely. I mean, my aim was to, you know, make the world a better place. Don't know how well I did on that, Kathy. I tried. Yeah. Not one of my more successful projects.
0: Work in progress, Lindsay.
1: Yeah. Mm-hmm. Anyway, yes, I did think that was after I fell into it just by getting a position as a volunteer. Basically, what happened was I was supposed to go abroad for a year during my degree in Spanish and French, somewhere where they spoke Spanish and French, and I didn't want to teach English in Spain or France. That sounded boring. I just wrote to anywhere I could think of, and my letter fell on the desk of the Oxfam Guatemala office the day their secretary fell pregnant for the third time or something, and they wrote back and said, can you type and do accounting and pay your own way out here? And I wrote back saying yes, yes, and yes. And then I went out and bought Teach Yourself Typing and Teach Yourself Accounting. I cannot say that I've ever learned accounting. Typing I managed. I went to work as a waitress, got my FM, went out there. And then they discovered very soon that I was not useful in administrative tasks that they wanted, but that I was okay at just going to projects and visiting and finding out what's going on and talking to people and reporting, which, I mean, when you look back at it now, it was journalism, wasn't it? Yeah. I didn't know it at the time.
0: And it's really interesting hearing you talk, because obviously I know what you're like from having worked with you for 20 years, my God. But I suppose what's striking is that a lot of people on this feature talk about their imposter syndrome and, you know, how they don't want to sort of overclaim for their successes. It's a very female trait, traditionally. Mm. But with you, I love the idea that you went out there and pretended you could do accounting and typing and then made it happen. Yeah. That's a very you thing.
1: Yeah, but you see, I've never had any ambition to be anything. I've never had any ambition to rise any ladder, up any ladder. I mean, I've fallen off every ladder I've ever been on. You know, that's not my thing. I just wanted to do things. I wanted to have adventures. I wanted to be in exciting places. I mean, the actual sort of, you know, traditional career ambition, I've never had any of it. Mm.
0: So you, unlike Michael Heseltine, who he always says this is not quite what happened, but, you know, the idea of him plotting his career on the back of an envelope, not something you would do.
1: Never. I mean, on the back of an envelope, I might think, oh, I'd like to go to that place, or I'd like to go to that place. Or nowadays, you know, I'd like to do this story, or I'd like to do that story. But no, I've never had any ambition in that way. Mm. I mean, as far as I'm concerned, I've been incredibly lucky in the sense that I have managed to find my way through to get to do the stories I wanted to do and to go to the places I've wanted to go to. And, you know, I've managed to have a career that has enabled me to do all these things, which is fantastic.
0: More from my latter guest this week, Lindsay Hilson, coming up. This is Kathy Newman on Times Radio. Right now, let's get the latest headlines.
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3: With the news on Times Radio, I'm Ellie Jay. The Defence Secretary suggested more RAF fighter jets could be sent to Romania after a drone hit a block of flats, injuring two in the city of Galați. Officials in Bucharest are claiming that Russia had been trying to hit a target in Ukraine. Russia says there's no evidence it's theirs. Here's Times former defence editor Michael Evans.
4: This wasn't a surveillance drone that happened to get out of direction and hit an apartment block. This was a drone with explosives on board, so it clearly did a lot more damage than it would have done if it had not been armed.
3: A Canadian man's pleaded guilty in Ontario to aiding suicide in deaths linked to the online sale of lethal substances. Kenneth Law admitted 14 charges, having been accused of selling poison around the world, including to the UK. None of the guilty pleas concern UK victims, but prosecutors say 79 people here died as a result of buying the products. He won't be extradited to Britain. President Trump has said in a Truth Social post that the US Navy is lifting its blockade of the Strait of Hormuz. The US president insisted Iran must agree to end all nuclear ambitions and says that he's making a final decision on a possible peace deal. Three people have died after falling from a block of flats in South London. Police are treating the deaths of a man, woman and child in Elephant and Castle on Wednesday morning as unexpected. No one else is hurt. And for a news bulletin when you want it, search for the Times Radio News Briefing on any podcast platform.
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0: Ladder with me, Cathy Newman, my guest, my old colleague, Lindsay Hilsum, international editor for Channel 4 News. Well, Lindsay, so you kind of fell into aid work. How different was it then to what it is now?
1: Well, nobody would employ me now because I had no qualifications and didn't know what I was doing. I mean, aid work and journalism are much more professionalised now, which I can see is a good thing. And also aid work, some, you know, random white girl going out from the UK. That's not how it happens. And that's a good thing. I mean, even then, aid work, you know, there was a lot more done by people of the country involved than I think was generally recognised. But I think that there's far less of that kind of paternalism that we used to have. And, you know, the same is true with journalism. The sort of foreign, you know, the model of the foreign correspondent, to some extent, is being superseded.
0: And it was interesting because you started freelancing and at some point you were doing both the aid job and journalism. I mean, did you see it as largely the same kind of mission then?
1: By then, I was living in Kenya and I was working for UNICEF as an information officer. UNICEF was great in that it got me all over Eastern and Southern Africa. But I was pretty frustrated in the kind of stories I was doing. And also, I was coming across amazing things. You know, I was there in the war in Mozambique in the mid-1980s. You know, I was in Ethiopia during the famine. So I started to file as a reporter under a pseudonym. Reba Linden was my pseudonym.
0: Is it, sorry, say again what it was?
1: Reba Linden was my pseudonym.
0: Where did that come from?
1: Well, Reba was my favourite character in Toni Morrison's Song of Solomon, and Linden I just got from my own name.
0: You've named some of the wars that you covered: Ethiopia, Uganda, you didn't mention Mozambique, Sudan in the 80s. You know, we've touched on this already, that you had this kind of idea that you could change the world. Do you look back now and think that you were hopelessly naive, or do you actually cherish that idealistic quality?
1: Look, it was a motivation, and I think that that's great. But yeah, I was hopelessly naive. It's a fact.
0: But I mean, you know, you still believe, presumably, in the power of journalism to change the world.
1: I believe in the power of journalism to expose injustice and, you know, to raise the voices of people who doesn't otherwise not be heard. And I think that, you know, light is better than darkness. But I think as journalists, you're part of a movement. I can't think of any story that I have done as an individual journalist that has changed anything very much. But I do feel that on something like Sudan, for example, I'm part of a group of journalists that constantly try to make sure that people don't forget that conflict. Yeah. Now, I cannot say that what we do is making that much difference at the moment, but I certainly believe that you have to keep on trying, doing that. But, you know, if you take the wars in Iraq and Afghanistan, both of which I covered, I think it's important that we in this country know what's being done in our name. Now, those were very complex wars, and I went through an evolution of my own thinking about what I felt about them or so on. But I did chronicle, as did so many other journalists, what went wrong. And I think that that is really important. It's important that we know.
0: You mentioned how you were all around the world, really. I wonder how difficult that was when, for example, your mother died in 1987. I think you were away from home at the time. So how difficult is it when something big or tragic happens to you personally and you're not there?
1: Look, that is difficult. I mean, I was living in Kenya at the time, but I was lucky in the sense that my mother, when I heard that my mother was very ill, I came back to the UK and I was able to spend, I think it was 2 months with her before she died. My mother was very considerate. So she didn't die quickly and she didn't die too slowly. She was amazing. Yeah. Her. And my father is still alive. He's nearly 101. And it's not easy. I think the most difficult thing really is that you are the most unreliable friend in that, you know, you invite me to a dinner party or a wedding or whatever. And I say, yes, I'm very keen to come. And then the day before I ring and say, I'm sorry, I can't make it. I'm on a plane to wherever. And so you do constantly feel that you're letting people down. Mm. And you also have this sense like, oh, but please don't not invite me, you know, because I still really want to be invited. And I do want to go to the theatre. It's just that I might not make it.
0: Do you think people do sort of think twice about inviting you? Do you worry that that happens?
1: Yeah. I do worry about it.
0: Are there stories you do say no to because something is so important personally?
1: Yeah, I missed a coup in Egypt because I had tickets for Bruce Springsteen.
0: So Bruce Springsteen is worth missing a coup for?
1: Of course.
0: Well, in 1994, you were the only English-speaking journalist in Kigali in Rwanda when the genocide began. Do you remember that moment and what you were thinking, what you were observing?
1: Yeah, that's the thing which is seared in my memory, which I won't ever forget. Yeah, I remember the sounds of war, and I remember going out, and I remember the dead bodies, and I remember the skulls, and I remember the blood running in the gutters, and I remember a lot of things that I'm not going to talk about.
0: It's interesting that you single out that. Was it because of the sort of level of horror that you were witnessing? Or is there a sense that, unfortunately, because you've covered so many wars, you become slightly inured to seeing human
1: misery? I don't become inured. I think it's because I was living there and this thing erupted around me. It's very different to go into a conflict or a train crash or anything as a journalist and go in because you're prepared, you know what you're going to find. That's very different from finding yourself in a situation where there's a war erupting around you or, you know, if a train crash happens when you're on the train, it's a totally different experience. But for me in Rwanda, I was in that experience. I was there. So that, I think, means that you're not so sort of psychologically prepared. And also, I was living there. I had a lot of friends. I had a lot of friends who were calling me up and asking me to save their lives, which I couldn't, and they were killed. So it's a rather different experience from the normal one of going into a war as a story.
0: And you said you don't ever become inured. People have this image of war reporters, particularly maybe female war reporters, as being so sort of hardened to what they're seeing that somehow you don't feel the emotion as deeply as you would at the start of your career.
1: I think the opposite is true. And I don't think there's any difference for men or for women. I think that when I started, I was so determined to prove myself that I sometimes shut off the emotion. And now I'm not trying to prove myself. And if I cry, I cry. Never, obviously, on camera, because if a man shows emotion on camera, then everybody thinks that he's a nice chap. And if a woman shows emotion on camera, that proves that she can't cope.
0: I think that's less so now, though.
1: Anyway, I don't think one should show emotion on camera. I'm just against it. But that doesn't mean you feel it, because that's not your job. Mm-hmm. You know, your job is not to emote. Your job is to report what's going on and to show the emotions of other people who are really affected by
0: it. You're not the story.
1: I'm definitely not the story. It's the mother who's lost her child. I'm not ashamed of the fact that I cry in these situations. I see terrible things. Of course I cry. And if I didn't, I wouldn't be a human being. And if I wasn't a human being, I'd be a lousy journalist. Mm. So I think that image is, actually, I think is nonsense. I don't know anybody like that.
0: And also you were talking about, you know, your friends calling you, asking you to save them in Rwanda. But the personal and professional are just so intertwined, aren't they? I was thinking, for example, when Marie Colvin, your great friend, died. You know, tell us about that, how you heard.
1: Well, Marie Colvin, who worked for the Sunday Times, and here we are on Times Radio. You know, she was an amazing correspondent and a very good friend. And she went into rebel-held Syria with the photographer Paul Conroy. They were smuggled in through a storm drain. It was very dangerous, too dangerous for me. I had seen her a couple of nights before in Beirut and said I wasn't going to do it. It was too dangerous for me. And while she was there, Assad's forces attacked the rebel media centre where she and other journalists were staying with mortars, and she was killed, as was a French photographer, Remy Oshlik. And I had spoken to her just a few hours before on the satellite phone, and I had asked her, I said, what's your exit strategy, Marie? Because I was pissed off with her for having gone back in when I thought it was too dangerous. And she said, well, that's just it, Lindsay. I don't think I've got one. And she didn't, did she? She had no exit strategy. So, yeah, look, I miss her. I miss her still. But one of the things that we do is with Lise Doucette, who's another one of Marie's friends, and Jane Wellesley, her best friend, we founded an organisation called the Marie Colvin Journalist Network, and we support young Arab journalists, women journalists. Mm. And that is fabulous. And, you know, we provide mental health support, we provide hostile environment training, we provide mentorship and a peer-to-peer network, all sorts of things. And it's just great to see how that has come up in her name. And again, how these women are telling their own stories, whether they're Gazan or Syrian or Egyptian or Libyan or whatever, from all over the region, and particularly the Gazan journalists. I'm unbelievably proud of some of the female journalists in Gaza. I mean, the danger that they've been going through is just extraordinary, but there they are, and they are still reporting. Some have had to go into exile, some have remained, but they're still they're still reporting. And I think that Marie would have liked that.
0: Yeah. Do you feel a sort of sense, in a way, of survivor's guilt that you decided not to go in and she went in? Or was there, for quite a long time, almost like an anger that she'd gone when you thought it wasn't safe?
1: I'd say the latter, really. I was angry with her, and also I was pretty pissed off with her.
0: Is it difficult to live with that? Was your last
1: no look I wrote her bi- I wrote her biography, and I got to know, it's a strange thing to get to know your friend better in death than life, but so I read her teenage diaries. They were lovely. It was so great. There's one entry from when she was 13, and she writes, "To church, war mini, the mother and the father no like." And I thought, oh, yes, that rebellious little girl, I knew her. That was great. But I think that sort of I expiated a lot of that through in the writing of her book.
0: And it's a fantastic book. I mean, you mentioned Paul as well, who sadly has just died not long ago. I mean, is it hard? You have this sense of camaraderie, don't you, with other correspondents and journalists and photographers. How important is that, given that it is difficult, isn't it, to maintain relationships and friendships when you're travelling around the world so often?
1: It's central. It's absolutely central. You know, when you ask soldiers why they fight, they never say, oh, it's for king and country. They always say, it's for my mates. It's for my comrades. And I think it's the same with us. I'm extremely close to the people I work with, both the teams, the Channel 4 News teams, and the wider community. And Paul's death is a terrible blow.
0: When you look back at the start of your career and how you covered war then, and how British journalists in particular covered war, do you feel that we, the media, are doing better now or worse? Is it harder to cover war now than it was or not?
1: I think it's harder in the sense that, you know, there's less access now. I mean, I used to kind of wander into situations, probably very unwisely. I can remember being in Burundi, this must have been in 94, hitching a ride from Burundi through Rwanda to the border with what was then Zaire, now the Democratic Republic of Congo, and just crossing a border by myself. Oh, what was I thinking of at night? You know, and then hitching a ride up to Goma, where they're in, because there was a huge influx of refugees, and I was just desperate to get there. But access is very, very hard. Mm. So, I mean, you know what's going on now. Iran, some people have had visas for Iran. I unfortunately haven't managed to get one. But, you know, only very few journalists have managed to get into Iran. And then they're very, you know, carefully monitored. I mean, it's still great. You can still do journalism, but it's very, very difficult.
0: Yeah.
1: And, I mean, look what it's been like in Gaza. I mean, more than 250 Gazan journalists have been killed by the Israelis. I mean, that's dangerous.
0: And just finally, before I ask for your advice, which we always end with, when you look at, you know, Gen Z, for example, getting their news from social media, there's so much sort of misinformation and AI slop and so on. Working for a public service broadcaster, how confident are you that the way people get their TV, radio, whatever, will continue?
1: Well, it is changing already, isn't it? That fewer people are watching terrestrial television and more people watch our Channel 4 news stories online. And I think that the sort of the idea of a curated bulletin of news where, you know, editors have decided what goes at the top and what goes in the middle and what goes at the bottom, I think that is increasingly difficult. But when there is a really important story, the Americans and the Israelis have attacked Iran, then the audiences really go up and people want to know. People have a huge thirst to understand. And I think that there is still an appetite for proper journalism. And by that, I mean eyewitness journalism. Mm. Us going out and telling people what it's really like. There's also investigative journalism, which of course you've done a lot of, and a lot of that you can now find on satellite imagery and so on, where you can find out who is, you know, you can find out, you know, what exactly is going on a battlefield, or from documents, who is funding the weaponry that's going to kill people. So I think that between the eyewitness stuff, like, you know, the stuff I have done on the front lines in Ukraine, with all that investigative stuff, I think people do have an appetite for that, and I think it's more important than ever.
0: But it costs money.
1: It costs money, and they have to pay for it.
0: So finally, your advice. What is the best piece of advice you've ever been given?
1: The best piece of advice I was given was in Mexico when I was a very young journalist. I walked into the office of Alan Riding, who was the New York Times correspondent, whose name I had from a friend. And I said, what shall I do? And because I was pretending to be a journalist, really. And he said, go to the northern border with the United States and find the young women who work in the maquiladoras, which were the factories up there who, you know, they paid no tax, they were not unionized and so on. He said, because you, as a young woman, you speak good Spanish, you'll just be able to mingle in and you'll get a good story. So I got on the bus, which was 24 hours or 36 hours on the bus, and he was exactly right. Mm. What could I do as this young, inexperienced woman?
0: Yeah.
1: And I could do that. Because they totally trusted me immediately. I looked like them. I felt like them. I sounded like them. And so that, I think, was a very, very useful piece of advice.
0: So what can
1: very
0: you do
1: practical.
0: And go and do it? Yeah.
1: Yeah, very practical.
0: So what would be your advice to a young woman, you know, whether in Gaza or, you know, America or in the UK, wanting to follow you up the ladder that you sort of slightly quibble with, I know. The concept of the ladder.
1: Look, I think if you're in Gaza and you're a Gaza journalist, it's very different because you are enduring a level of danger that the rest of us don't have. But basically, you know, if in doubt, do it. Mm. Because the things I regret in life are the things I didn't do, not the things I did do. And on the whole, if you fail, it's all right. You can probably pick yourself up and try something else.
0: What do you most regret then?
1: Well, there was a bloke in Mexico who said I should go to the top of the pyramids and drop acid with him. And I never did it because I'm such a coward. And now I look back and think, oh, that must have been quite fun.
0: It's never too late, Lindsay.
1: Oh, I think it might be too late for that one.
0: Lindsay Hilsum, thank you very much for joining us on The Ladder. That was Lindsay Hilsum, International Editor of Channel 4 News. More to come before Jeff Norcott takes over from 7. This is Cathy Newman on Times Radio.
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0: Well, now at this time every week, we always speak to someone who's been at the centre of the action and had a week so busy the rest of us can't imagine. Someone who's been in the thick of it and here in the studio to tell us about his week, very busy week, is Alex Fubini, founder of Ice Cream Union. Well, of course, it's been hot, so anyone in an ice cream business is going to be busy. But you knew a heat wave was coming, so did you prepare at the end of last week?
11: Yeah, we always do, and it wasn't just the heat wave. It was also Chelsea Flower Show, which is the busiest week of the year for us, regardless of the weather. Mm-hmm. So it's kind of like a double whammy for us. Yeah, yeah.
0: So do you step up production significantly? Is that what happens ahead of a heat wave?
11: Yes. For a couple of weeks, when we see it coming, yeah, production ramps up. We do a bit of extra batches.
0: When you say a bit of extra batches, I mean, give us a sense of the quantity you're talking about.
11: We probably, for the week, we probably did a couple thousand extra litres.
0: Because you produce, your factory in Bermondsey produces 2,500 litres of ice cream every week. So you've doubled that.
11: Every day.
0: Right. That's every day. So,
11: yeah.
0: Oh, right. Okay. God, I've got to get my head around that. But you're doubling.
11: So we pretty much had to double.
0: Right. Wow.
11: So yeah, a lot of overtime, a lot of, weekend work.
0: I mean, as soon as you walked into the studio, you looked very calm and zen, but it must have been pretty frantic.
11: It was crazy. We're obviously at the end of it. Now the weather's cooling off a bit, so we can relax
0: You're a little. Chilling now.
11: Yeah, yeah.
0: You're having the equivalent of a G&T in an
11: exactly.
0: ice cream form.
11: Yeah. Yep.
0: Right, okay. So tell me how crazy. I mean, are you working sort of around the clock?
11: Pretty much. We try to plan as much as we can, but there's always the unexpected problems that come along. So I was, you know, on Sunday last week, just at a garden centre. I get a panic call. One of our drivers got run over by an e-bike.
0: Oh, no.
11: Ended up in hospital, so we had to find a way to do deliveries to the shop. The shop store that much. Mm. So, yeah, I stepped up, came to work, picked up the ice creams, drove them to the shops. I did a couple of deliveries on Sunday.
0: Right.
11: Yeah, so everybody kind of tries to step up. And
0: yeah, you're a small business.
11: Yeah, yeah, yeah.
0: And at one point, your freezer packed up.
11: It's still packed up, yeah.
0: Still? So what did you do?
11: So, well, we have other ones, so we moved everything to bigger freezers.
0: Oh.
11: It's a pain. It gets in the way of production. They have to walk a much longer way to get to the other freezers.
0: So did you lose any stock as well?
11: No, we have a lot of alarm systems. We get text messages. So that's the other thing is on a Friday evening, alarm came up. So I had to go back into work to see what happened.
0: So what time on Friday evening was that?
11: That was at 9 o'clock.
0: I got the alarm. Saying that your freezer had
11: temperature not going down. Yeah.
0: Were you on a night out at that point?
11: I wasn't. No, I wasn't. Luckily, I wasn't. But yeah.
0: Well, although you're probably collapsing after a busy week.
11: Yeah. So yeah.
0: And your site in Chelsea is known for having very long queues. So you know, you've been dealing with that as well, haven't you?
11: Yeah. Not easy. Not quite sure why we have such long queues.
0: Issue to resolve.
11: Yep. yeah. We try to serve everyone. At the end of the night, when we can't, there usually still is a queue. Sometimes it's quite hard to tell people that we can't serve them anymore.
0: Is it a social media thing that someone's
11: absolutely
0: been...
11: Absolutely not. We're rubbish at social media. Yeah.
0: So the fact that there is this long queue, is word of mouth, is it? Or is it a hiring problem? You've not got enough staff?
11: No. We have 7 or 8 people scooping. People can't even get into the shop. So.
0: Oh, my gosh.
11: Yeah, it's nonstop. We think we were doing close to 1,300 portions every day.
0: Wow, in Chelsea?
11: Yeah.
0: So... do you need to expand the premises? I'm sort of getting my business brain
11: here.
0: You can't.
11: We've asked. There are no...
0: pop-up shop?
11: Well, we're going to open other shops. So we have we have one coming.
0: Right, okay.
11: Hopefully in 3-4 weeks.
0: Right. And have you run out of anything? Because your pistachio ice cream has sold out in the past. I know that.
11: Yeah, we ran out of chocolate yesterday.
0: Right. That's an issue.
11: That is, yeah, yeah. We had a whole pallet of chocolate ice cream that went to a customer. Company that was transporting it somehow managed to melt it all.
0: Oh.
11: So it got delivered to us back melted, so we had to build another one, send it to them, and that left us with basically no stock for the restaurants that we supply.
0: You know what? I'm getting a little insight into the life of a small business owner, operator. You know, you've got the staffing issues, you've got the unexpected queues, you don't know how, you've got technology packing up, you've got unexpected sort of human issues, you know, the issue with the e-bike you were talking about earlier. I mean, it's one headache after another, isn't it?
11: Yeah. It's like one problem and you know, close it down, fix and then another it. One comes up. Yeah.
0: But you are a glutton for punishment because tomorrow you're selling ice cream directly out of the Bermondsey factory. So that's going to be a busy day, isn't it?
11: Yep. We have two members of staff running that. That is a lot more calm than Chelsea, for sure. And it's a slightly bigger setup. So there's more room to serve everyone. So,
0: right.
11: Yeah, it's... And it's only open for about 5-6 hours as opposed to the long hours that we do in Chelsea.
0: Fubini, it sounds like an Italian name. Obviously, you know, Italian ice cream, the best.
11: Yeah.
0: But there's also some Argentinian in there, is that right?
11: Yeah, born in Argentina.
0: Yeah.
11: Italian dad, Argentine mom.
0: So I'm just wondering whether the fact that you obviously don't like an easy life, is that the Argentine sort of, you know...
11: I think that's just the masochist in me. I love ice cream.
0: Oh, okay.
11: I love solving problems. I don't know.
0: Because I mean, are you hoping it'll cool down a bit and you have a quieter life, or are you actually loving this?
11: No, I love it. And we wait all winter for these sort of heat spells. It's the
0: right.
11: It's what we need.
0: So what do you do in the winter? Put your feet up.
11: In the winter, yeah, we don't struggle, but. Yeah, we plan ahead. We do a lot of changes in production, equipment, maintenance. We still produce and we still sell to restaurants.
0: Can't you just move into hot chocolate during the winter?
11: We tried. We sold quite a bit, but it's still not enough to make a dent, really, on what we sell. It just quietens down a bit. Time to think. And then you get the crazy summer.
0: And and the more crazy, the better, it sounds to you. So tell us, what is your favourite flavour?
11: Since I'm a little kid, it's stracciatella. So
0: which
11: milk ice cream with chocolate chip. So it's like your choc chip ice cream.
0: Yeah, okay, yeah. It sounds better, stracciatella.
11: Stracciatella.
0: And just give us the most sort of in-demand flavour of the moment.
11: Right now, it's probably our tiramisu.
0: Because tiramisu is big at the moment, isn't it? I read a piece in the Times about that, actually.
11: Yeah, we made tiramisu ice cream and
0: And to do the tiramisu ice cream, do you have to make a tiramisu first? I know it sounds like a silly question.
11: We make the sponge, we brew coffee, we use actual mascarpone cheese to make the ice cream.
0: Wow.
11: And then we fold the sponge into the ice cream and ripple a chocolate sauce with coffee in it.
0: And that's flying into the scoops, basically.
11: Yeah.
0: Well, it sounds absolutely delicious, and I haven't had my dinner tonight, so I'm feeling very hungry just hearing about it. But Alex Fubini, fantastic to hear about your week in the thick of it, and best of luck with this weekend.
11: Thank you very much.
0: Thank you for listening. I'll be back next week. Today's producer was Sofia Johansson, and the technical operator, Isaac Marley. Next on Times Radio, it's Jeff Norcott.

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1: It's 7 o'clock and this is Friday Night with Norcott, with me, Jeff Norcott. Coming up tonight, comedian Ollie Horne joins me in the studio to discuss Tony Blair wading back into British politics, birth rates falling to their lowest level in 50 years, and also why Keir Starmer's attempt to get the Champions League final on telly for free was shown a straight red. Plus, the director of a new film documenting the US soccer team will be here to soccer, I think it means football, will be here to help us get in the World Cup mood. We'll also have Anatomy of a Song, our pub quiz, while also keeping you up to date with the biggest political stories. But first up, here's the latest news with Ellie J.
2: Thanks, Jeff. Good evening. The Defence Secretary has suggested that more RAF fighter jets could be deployed to Romania to bolster NATO's eastern flank. It comes after a Russian drone crashed into a block of flats, starting a fire in which two people were injured. John Healey said Moscow's war on Ukraine was spreading beyond its borders and that the UK will help support NATO air policing. John Foreman, the former defence attaché to the British embassies in Moscow and Kyiv, spoke to Times Radio.
3: If these things are happening more and more often and air defences aren't adequate, then we obviously need to bolster air defences down the eastern flank of NATO. The action was taken after the incursions into Poland. But I always thought that Romania was probably a bit weak. If the British want to bolster their position down there, they'll probably go ahead and do it. But I think there's other questions. What about Ukrainian air defences? How do we, NATO and the Allies, help Ukraine shoot these things down before they get to NATO?
2: Four RAF Typhoons are already in Romania. A Canadian chef has pleaded guilty to aiding suicide 3 years after he was caught by a Times investigation posting poison to vulnerable people around the world. Kenneth Law sent out over 1,000 lethal packages to more than 40 countries, including Britain. The Crown Prosecution Service said it would not try to extradite him to Britain. On Times Radio, James Beale, investigations editor for The Times, was asked how the families of some of the 79 people in the UK who died after using his products feel about the fact he won't face justice in the UK.
4: The families are pretty angry. They feel like they've been failed by the authorities right up until this point, really. And they would like to see Kenneth Law brought over here to face charges in the UK. The CPS and the National Crime Agency feel that the extradition process involved in bringing Kenneth Law to Britain is not a guaranteed success and would take quite a long time.
2: President Trump has said he's meeting in the Situation Room to make a final determination to extend a ceasefire with Iran. In a Truth Social post earlier today, the president said that the US Navy is lifting its blockade of the Strait of Hormuz. He also insisted Iran must agree to end all nuclear ambitions. Nicola Sturgeon again insisted she didn't know anything about her husband's misuse of SNP money. The former Scottish First Minister told an audience at the Hay Festival she doesn't think it's fair to be held responsible for someone else's crimes.
5: My picture's been on more front pages in Scotland this week than my former husband's has, and I don't think that is right. The old, you know, age-old cry of when a man does something wrong, well, the woman must have known about it. Somehow it's her fault.
2: Peter Murrell, the former party chief executive, pleaded guilty this week to embezzling £400,000 to pay for luxury items, including cars and a motorhome. Around 3,500 homes and businesses in Kent are still without water. A similar number of properties in the Whitstable area have had supplies restored, though. South East Water blamed incredibly high demand during the hot weather. And for a news bulletin when you want it, search for the Times News Briefing on any podcast platform.
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0: Hello and welcome to Friday Night with Norcott, with me, Jeff Norcott. I hope you've had a good week. And I guess in my mind, you're sitting in your garden right now, having a G&T, maybe one AirPod in, I don't know, sitting on a porch. Do you have a porch? I don't know, maybe it's not as relaxing as that. But whatever you're doing, we'll try and make sure that the next 3 hours are full of political analysis, interviews, bit of music and a few jokes here and there. In a moment, comedian Ollie Horne will join me for Five Stories with a Funny Friend, where we'll be talking about the essay wars in politics, and also whether you'd notice if your partner was buying a 2.5 grand set of pepper grinders. If you listen to Breakfast, you'd have heard me speaking to Callum and Rosie live from Legoland this morning. So on that theme, Harry Kind will be joining us in our consumer affairs section to talk about whether UK theme parks still represent good value. This is a dad that was, you know, still recovering from a day and a half, but we'll talk about it in a more general sense. With the World Cup in North America coming up, I'll be chatting to a director who spent a year embedded with the US inverted commas soccer team. And I'm also sure that Peter Cardwell will have plenty to say about the dueling ideologies among senior Labour figures, as well as playing a little bit of Play Your Cardwells Right. And of course, in Anatomy of a Song, we'll be dissecting another classic. But can you tell what it is from this short clip? Okay, I think I was told what it is, and I still don't know what it is from that. So I think, in the spirit of fairness, Ryan, can we give that another blast? Okay, if you think you know what that song is, text 87222, start your message with the word Times, WhatsApp us on 0333 003 2353, or you can email us studio@times.radio. All that is coming up, but first we start with this.
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2: President Xi tells the story of blind men being presented with an elephant, an elephant.
3: He hasn't changed his mind, has he? We can't find him.
4: Luckily, I'm not scared of mice. I'm not scared of rodents. I know how to deal with them.
0: Okay, yes, it is time for Five Stories with a Funny Friend. And joining me, making his debut, is comedian Ollie Horne. How are you doing, mate?
5: Hey, good evening.
0: Hey, you're at the Edinburgh Fringe, so we'll chat just quickly about your show. What's the title of your show?
5: My show this year is called Let's Listen to Some of Lou Bega's Other Songs Together for an Hour.
0: Okay, now that is actually used up all the time that we had discussing. That is a long time, but we will return to the theme of your show. But we're going to start off talking about Keir Starmer clapping back to Tony Blair, because as you'll no doubt be aware, former Prime Minister Tony Blair dropped a bomb into political discourse this week with his 5,600-word essay. It prompted responses from Starmer and Burnham and Kemi Badenoch today in the Times. And here is former Prime Minister Blair discussing the issue of leadership and personality.
6: I'm not saying personality doesn't matter in politics, but if you take my own case, no matter how good or not I was at communicating, presenting, if we hadn't been New Labour, we would never have won 3 full terms of government. So I'm not saying personality is irrelevant. All I'm saying in this essay is that ultimately you have to have a clear project that's coherent and worked out.
0: So, Ollie Horne, I'm guessing you've read all of it. I'd just like you to break it down a bit like ChatGPT would, just into digestible chunks.
5: Because it's so long, obviously we're not expected to read it. I think that's the point. I think he could have buried in some little Easter eggs in there and none of us would realise. They could have called him some really rude things we wouldn't have known.
0: Yes, I mean, we're talking first 3 paragraphs for most mortals.
5: Exactly.
0: If you talk about Starmer's personality, he's responded via Substack. Which, I mean, is that in a way a concession of how little people want to hear the man's voice?
5: 100%. I think the way that Starmer should have proved he had personality was to clap back by putting an ominous Facebook post. Like, some people need to know the meaning of the word respect.
0: Yes.
5: And then let the comments kick off. That would have shown that Starmer's actually got a backbone.
0: So done one of those enigmatic auntie Facebook posts
5: 100%.
0: Where they say, been a tough week, had a lot of support from people, you know who you are.
5: Exactly that. Yeah, it's weeks like this where you know who your real political allies are. Open bracket, not you backbencher squares.
0: Yeah.
5: Something like that.
0: Certain war criminals. I'm not saying that he was a war criminal, just bear in mind. So that is how he has sometimes been dubbed. He said, Starmer's response, he said that we need a bigger response than we anticipated in 2024. How did they get their response size so wrong? I mean, they've gone for medium when it clearly needs an XL. It's always going to need an XL.
5: I mean, look, I've ambitiously bought clothes online that are an XL that didn't fit. but the headline is that Blair says Starmer's got no plan. That's not true. Starmer's got a plan. It's just rubbish.
0: Yeah.
5: But the plan is just chug along,
0: Yeah.
5: Right? Don't use this amazing majority that I've been gifted. That is his plan.
0: The plan is to the moment the backbenchers, just let the tail be, let the tail wag the dog. People always say the tail shouldn't wag the dog, and Starmer's gone, maybe it should.
5: Yeah. I've designed a cart with a horse in a different place. That's yes. The point.
0: We're putting the cart behind the horse. We're making that official policy. We are going to do that. Kemi Badenoch has also weighed in. It is weird, like this essay, but it's kind of interesting. I suppose at least ideology is being debated, whereas for quite a long time now, it's been about who's got the vibes. We're actually talking about policy here.
5: Yes. Isn't that a shame that this debate didn't happen before we went to the polls?
0: Do you know what? I was writing something earlier this week, and I do think it was slightly weird that because the country was so fed up with the Tories, Keir Starmer sort of tiptoed into power. I'm such a political nerd. I was watching one of the debates with Rishi Sunak. Rishi won all of those, by the way.
5: 100%. Looking
0: back, like, absolutely smashed every single one. And there was no questions about foreign policy in an election leading into a period where foreign policy was going to be one of the biggest issues.
5: But I think a lot of people are saying that actually Starmer's pretty good on the foreign policy front. Like, actually, if you do take a step back, we haven't had any major foreign policy problems. At least Britain hasn't made things worse, right? And so I think he probably can be commended on that.
0: That often happens when you don't do anything.
5: Yeah, right.
0: Britain has we have definitively not done anything about anything, and I think you'll find nothing's got worse. I mean, I suppose, like, if you wanted to be super critical and take Blair's point of view, is what he's... If he'd have just given the use of those bases for them to take off, we now have a legacy where, you know, things are even more fractious with Trump. It would have been difficult with the public, but it's now operationally difficult. I've gone super serious here.
5: But what you're saying is that he's almost acting like he's a caretaker prime minister, which he is.
0: Yeah, I mean, like 100% is. Kemi Badenoch, she weighed in a letter to the Times, and she said, she's just so good at burning people. She just does not hold back. She responded to Blair and Starmer and said that the Blairite legacy is that the entire country is now run by HR, as Labour junk your best ideas and champion your worst. She just, her ability to shoot down three separate things within one sentence.
5: Yes.
0: Maybe we should deploy Kemi Badenoch in the Middle East.
5: Isn't also her that said that Starmer's for the lanyard classes? Was that from her?
0: I mean, that's good. Yeah, I mean, it lands.
5: It's funny.
0: Yeah,
5: but it's also what I like about the lanyard classes. It's so all encompassing. It's people from HR. It's people with sunflowers. Mm. You can actually have a lot of people wear lanyards.
0: We all like a lanyard. A festival as well.
5: Yeah.
0: Who doesn't love your lanyard at a festival? I mean, even at Legoland, there was somebody with your lanyard. I thought, I want one of those.
5: Oh, 100%. Well, I mean, but that's the thing at kind of artist bars at the fringe, isn't it? That you get, you go through this trajectory. You really want to get into the artist bars. You want to get the lanyard. And then you notice that people prove that they're famous by not needing that lanyard anymore.
0: Yes. Dara O'Brien does not need a lanyard, I suspect.
5: That lanyard's for show.
0: We can talk just a little bit about the Peter Murrell embezzlement story. I mean, one of the things, and we heard in the news there, Nicola Sturgeon sort of saying that this is about gender and that her husband's name hasn't been mentioned as much as hers. I think there's some truth in that. But also, she is so much more famous than her husband. Is this an issue of fame or misogyny?
5: Well, that's a good question. I think both things can be true, though. It definitely can be. There can be misogynistic takes. But also, she is linked to the story because it's not like she's apolitical. I think if she had a completely different job and wasn't in politics, then, of course, it'd be awful to drag her through the mill. But she was right there. She was even advised at the time by senior people in the party, there's a necessary conflict having both of you in the positions that you have, right? So I think she is integral to the story. Also, I think the main thing that we're criticising her on is it's ludicrous that there are three expensive coffee machines in your kitchen and you've not noticed that your kitchen looks like a Cafe Nero.
0: Yes. I mean, I don't think it's, like, unreasonable for people to hear this story and have some slight sort of cynicism.
5: He was spending like he was a winner on the Generation Game. And in fact, he was spending... It was almost like he was on The Price is Right. You know, when The Price is Right, you had to guess the price of something, but you couldn't be higher. This is an impossible round, because he was spending thousands of pounds on things that I didn't know you could spend thousands
0: on. Fountain pens, salt and pepper grinders. I mean, one of the things I wondered is, does he just have really 1970s-style neighbours that were really judgy? So he always felt that when they came round, he had to have the very best out on show.
5: It's not for us to come up with a diagnosis, but this kind of spending seems kind of pathological. Right? It's almost like there's a medical imperative as to why we're spending all this mad stuff. But look, nobody thinks it's credible that Nicola Sturgeon wasn't aware that they had a lot of stuff. At the very least, she could notice that there's loads of stuff.
0: I mean, you say nobody, and I take your part. I would say that in what I've noticed from the social media sphere is there's definitely a few people on social media that seem to buy her story. But yeah, I mean, she's just very. What I'd say to people that are on her side is say, all right. For example, if this had been say Carrie Johnson, would you not then ask the same question of Boris Johnson? We're going to talk about birth rate, and that's not because I mentioned Boris Johnson. He's single-handedly keeping the birth rate high. But the fertility rate in England and Wales has fallen to a new record low. The average number of children in 2025 that women would expect to have across their lives is 1.39. God, it's lower than I thought. Down from 1.41 the year before. It's well below the fertility rate needed for a population to remain stable, which is around 2.1. I mean, just a very quick one on this. Is this just a natural consequence of telling everyone that the world is terrible and the past was better? We've been doing that for a while, and maybe young people have gone, fair enough, I'll take your point.
5: Yeah, but I mean, you hear that a lot, though. I've definitely had my friends go, how can I possibly bring a baby into this world? And I kind of think, well, I think the odds in the olden days were probably worse. But the reason that you needed to have 20 kids is because the first three wouldn't make it past,
0: economies of scale.
5: Exactly. You needed to act like a VC in Silicon Valley and just place your bets in lots of different options. So I hear that argument a lot from my generation. I'm 34 years old, right? So I'm sort of in the business end of my late 20s now. Mm. And I hear it from my circle that, well, I guess I'm at the age now where when my male friends tell me that their partner's expecting, I'm starting to, by default, say congratulations, not ask whether he needs, shoulder to cry on.
0: Yeah. Expecting what, though, I suppose, when you're expecting to be able to afford a deposit for a flat?
5: Well, I mean, I definitely think that people from my generation have been doing that thing where we wait till everything works out fine, and then once we've got the three-bed semi-detached at a job that pays us more than we need, then we'll finally start thinking about having a kid. I think we might have all realised collectively that moment might never come.
0: Yes.
5: It might not actually ever be the right time.
0: Well, we're counting on you, because obviously we've got to pay these gold-plated pensions.
5: I know.
0: There's a way of getting some texts in. This is Friday Night with Norcott, with me, Jeff Norcott. Coming up, we've got more from my funny friend, Ollie Horn.

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3: This is Friday Night with Norcott, with me, Jeff Norcott. I'm here with my funny friend, Ollie Horn, and we're going through stories from this week's news. Had a few texts in. Stevie said, the biggest story of the day is the fact you can attack armed police at an international airport and not yet get found guilty. Well, we'll probably be discussing that later with Peter Cardwell, possibly. Susie has said that I read Lanyard Class as Boy Scouts. Maybe I'm just old. I don't believe that.
4: Oh my goodness, we bring the woggle back.
3: Bring the wire. I definitely think Keir Starmer is definitely a full woggle.
4: 100%.
3: And Lanyard. And John Conmee says, each and everyone. I'm guessing that's a guess of this week's Anatomy of a Song, but I don't think it is that. And we haven't had any correct guesses in, so do keep those coming in. We're going to talk about the US and Iran, who are close to a deal again. The US and Iran still need to work out several sticking points before an agreement on the war can be reached, said President J.D. Vance earlier this week. On Thursday, US officials told the BBC that the two countries had agreed a framework of a deal known as a Memorandum of Understanding. As we speak, President Trump is reportedly considering the deal in the Situation Room.
5: Iran is very much intent. They want very much to make a deal. So far, they haven't gotten there. We're not satisfied with it, but we will be. We will be either that or we'll have to just finish the job.
3: Okay, I mean, it's really weird because it's the art of the deal, and he sort of said, we're not satisfied, but we will be. I mean, sort of, surely we will be subject to our terms being met. I really feel like he's lost his art of the deal status throughout this Iran thing.
4: 100%. And you know, that's the same thought that I had, that this is a man... Like, who would have thought that there should have been a geopolitics chapter in the art of the deal when it was published? Who would have thought that it would be Trump on the other side of the negotiating table?
3: Yeah, it's always like skyscrapers and gold-plated things. We never thought it'd be the Strait of Hormuz. Speaking of the Strait of Hormuz, I'm just wondering, what have the guys on the ships there been doing this whole time?
4: Well, you're speaking to a comedian that's just come off a week-long contract on a cruise ship.
3: Okay, not the Strait of Hormuz comedy special tour.
4: No, but I think we could offer that. I think if this goes on a while, we could do a tour.
3: I mean, where did your tour go?
4: Oh, I went, it was all around, it was actually very nice. It was around the Norwegian fjords, which is lovely.
3: We can't promote it here, but no. Other tours, other river...
4: Other places, other miscellaneous, nice scenery is available.
3: I'm guessing they've played a lot of cards. I mean, the other thing is, as we mentioned, he's reportedly in the Situation Room deciding this deal. I don't think that's what the Situation Room is for. I think it's mainly for military operations. Do you think, in the same way that British Prime Minister ministers sometimes say, let's have a Cobra meeting, that he just goes, can we please sit in the Situation Room? It's just, it's just really cool. Can we do this there?
4: Well, I definitely think that, like, when I saw the headline that they're getting close to a deal, it's kind of got the same feeling of DFS has a sale on. It's like, yeah, of course you are. Another week goes by. I think Trump just likes to make the headlines. Mm-hmm. And saying we've nearly got a deal, it's almost like, you know when they study gambling addicts, they like the feeling of the ball spinning around the roulette wheel more than the ball landing.
3: Yes.
4: It's almost like, we love, once the deal's been made, we'll be like, we won't even look at the deal. We won't care.
3: If he does get a deal, is this another war stops? I mean, does the fact that he starts these wars, just, is that a problem that he then stops them? He's still stopping wars.
4: Right, so it's a bit like in football, if you were to like score a penalty but you also got an own goal, we're celebrating less.
3: He's scoring at both ends, but he's still scoring. That's the main point. We're going to talk about the youth unemployment crisis now. Labour is poised to reattempt changing the welfare system after a major government-backed report said that youth unemployment was costing Britain more than $125 billion a year. Official figures revealed that the number of young people not in education, employment or training has surpassed 1 million for the first time in more than a decade. I mean, that is so high. There's a really interesting figure buried in this, is that 84% of young people said that they wanted to be doing something. There's still 16% that just don't want to do anything.
4: Do you want to do

0: something?
1: No, I mean, I like doing this, you know, there are, but there's some other things in my work. Yeah. I mean, I get to sit down when I do this, which
2: that's
1: is
2: true.
1: Nice. Yeah.
2: But, I mean, I think you're right that, like, we shouldn't gloss over the fact these numbers are enormous. And I also saw from that report, for every £25 spent on welfare, just £1 is spent on job support. So, you know, you'd literally earn more collecting shopping trolleys. But I do think that what's I remember from my generation growing up, being unemployed was a cool punk thing to do, right? And you could tell that someone's unemployed because of the way they conduct themselves and the way that they dress. It's kind of a middle finger to the system, right? I just don't think the current generation of unemployed people
1: are cool
2: enough.
1: It's not an ideological choice, is it?
2: It's not.
1: They just feel. I mean, one thing I do wonder is about COVID. Is we had a period where people were paid and to do nothing. And I don't mean that as a value judgment. Well, not entirely. But it's sort of, I don't know if the human condition was ready to see that. It's almost like you broke the seal. For that to have happened when you were very young, it must have coloured the way some people feel about working hard at something or putting effort in something. You go, well, there was this period where I got paid to sit on the couch.
2: Yeah, but you could also look at it from the other angle, which is those formative years when you're in sixth form, those are the periods where you kind of start learning these soft leadership skills, learning how to work in a team, learning what your identity is. And I do think there's a generation of people that were having all their lessons on Zoom, didn't get that socialising, and probably didn't spend that time kind of percolating what they wanted. And I think that certainly a lot of my ambitions started when I was at school, you know, chatting to my friends, coming up with ideas, different, you know, you saw what could be possible in the world, right? And I think that there is a generation of people, because of COVID, who feel a bit more insular, that feel that the world is a bit smaller, and maybe, you know, that's the effect that it's had, that people don't have those networks, they don't have those soft skills.
1: Yeah, no, I think that sometimes that motivation is something that bounces off other people. Marcus texted in and said, why are the 16% being paid benefits? I don't think we did say that they were. What we said was 84%, or no, we actually said 86% said that they wanted to be doing something. The 14% that don't want to do something might actually be working. I have no idea. But certainly the general trend of younger people not doing stuff would certainly have a cost to the welfare budget. I mean, I do think... Is it slightly worrying, Ollie, that we've managed this big problem before AI really kicks in?
2: Well, yes,
1: we've really given ourselves an appealing mountain
2: to
1: climb here.
2: Yes, but don't forget, this will be sorted out when conscription becomes necessary. So
1: right,
2: I think
1: is that how, you know, like the NHS waiting list, that you just rub them out with a pencil and you say we've reduced the waiting list. Do we just put people in the army? Is that how we do it?
2: Well, that's probably what's going to end up happening, isn't it?
1: Yeah.
2: There'll be a World War III and we'll need cannon fodder.
1: This is interesting what you're saying here. Are you saying we're going to need to start a war just to reduce our under 25, our NEETs?
2: Well, I don't think we've started a war. I mean, maybe that's why we need Starmer to stay. I mean, do you not think everything's a bit linked, though? That kind of, you know, the youth unemployment is probably also linked to the birth rate thing, too, because if you're not in work, you're not wanting to have kids. You know, I think all these stories are linked in a weird way.
1: Maybe it's just not a very sexy era to live through.
2: Well, certainly what we don't want is government policy to increase the birth rate. We don't want Keir Starmer to go, we must play Barry Manilow. we've got to find our own solutions.
1: Yeah, like... I was going to do a joke there about a government initiative, but even for 7 p.m, it was to do an old Rishi Sunak initiative around COVID, but I think you can do the work. Yeah, to help out quite. Let's move on. Thank you for that. You saved me there. We're going to talk about Champions League tomorrow. Arsenal play PSG tomorrow in the Champions League final at 5 p.m, hoping to win Europe's top club competition for the first time. However, also for the first time in the tournament's history, the game won't be free to air in the UK. Ollie Horn, what's the deal here? Do we go out for an all-dayer? Is this the reason that we need to have an all-dayer? Or do we just show two fingers to the football authorities and avoid the match altogether?
2: Well, there is a secret third option, of course, which I think most people are employing. But
1: fair.
2: But I like the idea that watching these matches becomes a communal event. Like, I do think that something magical happens when a bunch of men sit in a pub and watch football. You know, if you sit that display of raw emotion, obviously Arsenal aren't going to win, but imagine if they did.
1: Yeah.
2: The hugs, the kisses, the cheers.
1: The coordinated dance routines outside the Emirates.
2: It's a thing of beauty to see. You know, I think it's one of the few times that kind of men in this country act as if they're at, you know, Berkheim in Germany. You know, there's a love in the air that only happens if you're in a pub watching a game.
1: Narrator, Berghain is a techno club in Germany. Yes, I know what you mean. Well, listen, we've got Man Friday coming up later in the show, and that, these are the kind of things we talk about. How do men bond? And it is, I don't know about you with your pals, you're a younger generation, but we need an activity.
2: Yes.
1: And yes, drinking is an activity, but like something to watch. So a lot of blokes just don't want to face each other across the table.
2: You're so right. I had a mate that wanted to tell me some really sad personal news, and I'm not going to say too much else, but yeah. It's kind of thing where you go, goodness me, he needs a friend.
1: Yeah.
2: But he wanted to tell me over bowling.
1: Oh, yeah.
2: Because he couldn't face the idea of just sitting down and telling me. So it had to be, let's book a lane.
1: Well, it would be weird if it was even more overtly comical, like one of those urban golf courses.
2: yeah, exactly. Everything reminds me of her.
1: Which things should be guaranteed as free to air, do you think? You know, like with Wimbledon tennis, I don't know if these things are actually legislated for. As such, but it was pointed out to me that I'm supposedly like a free market capitalist, but this is what it is. People have bought the rights and they now want to get a return on it. I mean, maybe this is a sign of the future. What do you think? Do you think that the Champions League final should be free to air?
2: I think we should go the opposite way. I think if we're saying this is good for pubs, that it's encouraging people out of the house, I think we should put more stuff behind a paywall, but in pubs. Traitors final only happens if you go to a Wetherspoons. Strictly final only happens in Norbar 1. I think that's the way we should
1: event
2: do it.
1: Event television, I think that's a really good solution. Ollie, I just want to give you a chance to mention so you're at the Edinburgh Fringe this August. Are you there all month?
2: Yeah, I'm there all month. I'm not sure if the tickets are on sale yet, but all the details will be on my website mailing list, olliehorn.com, and I'm doing previews in London the next 2 months. All the details on my Instagram, Ollie Horn Comedy.
1: And remind me of the title?
2: The show is called Let's Listen to Some of Lou Bega's Other Songs Together for an Hour.
1: Okay. I mean, that is niche because I feel like I need to explain that Lou Bega was the Mambo No. 5 singer.
2: Yeah, but not just that.
1: Yeah. So this is what, I think it's what Gen Z call a deep cut, isn't it?
2: Yeah. this is, or like ADHD hyperfocus. I mean, basically, I have undiagnosed but not unmedicated ADHD.
1: Right.
2: But I just found that Lou Bega's got about 4 or 5 albums and there's a lot of bangers in there. And so I've built a stand-up routine around it. Listen, it sounds bad. I appreciate that. It sounds terrible.
1: Well, listen, maybe you should come back do Anatomy of a Song with us at some point about
2: Dream
1: Lou
2: come
1: Bega.
2: True.
1: Well, Ollie Hall, it was an absolute pleasure to have you in. Best of luck with the run at the Fringe.
2: Thank you.
1: Subscribe to The Times and Sunday Times today and you'll receive your first 4 months for just £1, but hurry up because that offer does end soon. 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From our exclusive investigations to in-depth reporting on the latest political and world news, dive into the latest stories wherever you are, whatever you're doing. This is Friday Night with Norcott and you've been getting in your guesses for Anatomy of a Song. Do you have any answers here? We don't seem to have any answers, so I'll tell you what, let's have another clip. I mean, that I can't believe that is the song that I thought it was, but it sounds very nice. I felt like doing the Charleston then. So do text in 87222, start your message with the word Times, WhatsApp on 0333 003 2353. Up next, less than 2 weeks out from the World Cup, I'm joined by the director of a new documentary charting the US team's 4-year journey to the tournament. But for now, it's time for the latest news with Ellie J.
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3: Thanks, Jeff. Good evening. So Keir Starmer's accused Russia of a serious violation of NATO airspace after a drone hit a block of flats in Romania, injuring 2 people. Romania's defence ministry say the drone was intended for an attack on neighbouring Ukraine and that it entered Romanian airspace and flew to the city of Galați, where it crashed onto the roof of an apartment, causing a fire. Here's the Times defence editor, Larissa Brown.
4: We haven't yet seen the wreckage. The Romanians are saying that it was the Russian drone. There is questions still though on whether this could have been a Ukrainian drone. In the past we have seen Ukrainian drones fly into NATO territory, and of course all of this confusion is exactly what Russia wants, and there are concerns that this could be copied again in future, but Russia could be doing the real thing.
3: A Canadian man's pleaded guilty in Ontario to aiding suicide in deaths linked to the online sale of lethal substances. Kenneth Law admitted 14 charges, having been accused of selling poison around the world, including to the UK. None of the guilty pleas concern UK victims, but prosecutors say 79 people here died as a result of buying the products. Donald Trump's meeting advisers at the White House to make a final determination on a deal to extend a ceasefire to Iran. In a social media post, the president repeated demands that Iran must agree never to have a nuclear weapon and to immediately reopen the Strait of Hormuz in both directions. Iranian state news agency Tasnim have said a final agreement between the US and Tehran has not been reached. For a news bulletin when you want it, search for the Times News Briefing on any podcast platform.
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1: This is Friday Night with Norcott. I'm Jeff Norcott, and we're going to talk football now because it's now less than 2 weeks until the World Cup kicks off across the United States, Mexico and Canada. But our next guest has been preparing for this moment for more than 4 years. Rand Getlin is the director of the new documentary US Against the World, which follows the US soccer team from their 2022 World Cup campaign through to their preparations for this year's tournament. And Rand Getlin joins us now. Good evening.
7: Hi, good evening. Thank you so much for having me.
1: Good evening. I did make a really cheap joke earlier, Rand, correcting the fact that you're called soccer. Do you, just as a question to start off with, do you call it soccer or football? Just to establish the
7: rules. You know, it depends on who I'm talking to, and talking to folks across the pond, as it were. It is absolutely football. You know, we've been able to dive into the sport in a really material way over the years, and tremendous respect for the richness of the culture and the history everywhere around the world. And here in the United States, I think I slip and call it football quite often, but use soccer as much as possible too.
1: I mean, it's called US Against the World, and me, I'm quite clearly trying to make cheap jokes about the old stereotypes about the US not getting football. But I mean, it's been a long time now that the US have had a national team. How is the evolution of the game in the US? Because obviously the perception over here is it's very big in certain immigrant communities, but is that appeal reaching out beyond that and establishing a wider base?
7: Yeah, I mean, it's a really cool time in the evolution of the sport here. I mean, if you look at England, the UK, as it were, or, you know, anywhere in Europe, I mean, game as old as time, right? I mean, and so for us in the United States, as we are a nation of immigrants, a lot of the game was brought over with folks who came from other places around the world where football is everything. And I think, you know, if you look at where we're at in 1994, when the last World Cup was here 32 years ago, there was no domestic professional league that mattered in a material way anywhere else. And now 32 years on, the MLS exists. And while they're still making strides to try to catch up to leagues like the Premier League, which is obviously the gold standard, or La Liga, or the Bundesliga, or any of the other incredible leagues around the world. You know, it is now a meaningful league that can draw the likes of Messi. And we see, you know, bigger names, Antoine Griezmann, and different folks from world football who we've all watched and enjoyed playing for some of the biggest clubs on the planet, now see MLS as an option for them. And so I think the growth of the game has been incredible, but we still have so far to go. And of course, as you guys know all too well, the national team is kind of the center of it all. So, you know, hoping for a really good summer for both the game, period, right? And getting people in the United States more excited about football, but also the U.S. national team, hoping that they can go out there and make the country proud.
1: Let's focus more closely on your film now. So it starts at the end of the 2022 World Cup campaign. How did you initially get involved?
7: Yeah, so we met a young athlete named Tyler Adams, who you guys will know well. He's playing at Bournemouth now, was previously at Leeds, and we've been able to visit him in both places. And it's been really cool getting to know, you know, football on the ground there in the UK and then, of course, around Europe. But when we met Tyler, he was 19 or 20 years old, and he had an aspiration to one day hopefully play for the U.S. men's national team at a very high level. And if all things worked out, be the captain of the team. And from there, we just kind of fell in love with Tyler and his family and their story, which you can see in episode one and two of the show and then on. And just struck us like, wow, you know, the rest of the guys on the team, as great as you guys are, your family is. And he was like, I'm telling you, my teammates are amazing. And so we got to know them and a number of players who play with the Chris Richards, of course, playing at Palace, Brendan Aaronson, back at Leeds now, and a number of others who play all over Europe, but I'm focused on the UK guys. And they were incredible, incredible humans, you know, really want more than anything in the world to make this country proud and get this country to love the sport as much as they do and you guys do. And yeah, it was from there, this notion that like, okay, let's get into this team story. We want to tell the whole story and help the country become familiar with why, if you go to the UK, I mean, it's religion, right? If you're in Spain, it's religion. All over the world, it is religion. And here in the States, we still have a lot of distance to travel to have that emotional connection to the game at large. We have 350 million people in this country, and we want this sport to be as beloved as it is everywhere else. So that's how we kind of got into it with the players and approached US soccer about it and the US Players Association. And everybody agreed that this would be tremendously positive for the sport here in the country. And we've been at it ever since.
1: Through the period, though, that you were filming, the US fired their manager and hired Mauricio Pochettino. What was that like? What are the delicacies of being a filmmaker at a time when something that serious is developing?
7: Yeah, I mean, fantastic question. You know, the first thing that we want to point to is that these are all human beings. And, you know, they've got families who love them. They have emotions that they feel deeply. And yes, it is a profession and they are all professionals. But we have always just tried to remind ourselves that, you know, there's someone on the other end of this camera that is going to be impacted by the way that we approach this. So when Greg Berhalter, who we had become very fond of, a wonderful guy, you know, cared so deeply about the game, this team, this country, and no one was going to outwork this guy. I mean, he kind of had that American ethic where the one thing he could control is nobody could outwork him. And, you know, so all of those things were like really endearing. He loses his job. The first thing is you feel horrible for him as a human being because you know how badly he wanted to be here for this home World Cup, helping lead this team into the competition. But then, of course, when Mauricio comes in, you know, you guys know him well over there, absolutely top guy, top coach, and has been at some of the most incredible clubs on the planet, coached some of the most incredible players on the planet. And we had to go about earning his trust. And he had had an experience at Tottenham when his time was coming to a conclusion there with All or Nothing that was less than positive for him. And so it's really important to us to make sure that he understood, hey, look, we're going to cover this accurately and fairly, the highs and the lows, but we will always center you as a human first. And to Mauricio's credit and his staff's credit, Jesus Perez and the whole team, they were very open to allowing us to be there, as mentioned, for the highs and the lows. And I think it makes for pretty compelling storytelling and hopefully a pretty compelling watch.
1: Okay, just to finish, you mentioned about capturing the public imagination with that huge potential audience there. What I know this is a sort of what's been spoken about as a golden generation for US football. How well would they have to do? Are we talking quarterfinals, maybe even semis? What do you know? Would the casually observing American public understand that even to get to the quarters is a really, you know, big achievement?
7: Yeah, I mean, that's part of our job, right? Like we need them to understand that this is the entire world. You've got, 48 teams in the competition this year. Every single one of those countries has the opportunity to, catch lightning in a bottle, as it were. If you look at Morocco, for instance, from the 2022 World Cup, one incredible run. And what did that do for that country in terms of just giving people something to hang on to in terms of hope? You know, when I talk about what the U.S. team needs to accomplish in order to galvanize this country and capture the country's attention, the U.S. is unique. If you're not winning everything here, you know, oftentimes you can just be forgotten. And obviously that's a tall order. But this team wants to go out and make the country proud. I mean, that's the most important thing to them. And so I think that from our perspective, we can't control wins, losses, and draws. We absolutely can capture making sure that the human dimension, the depth of emotion, and the range of, again, I keep mentioning this kind of like the mountaintops and the valleys connect to the people on the other side of the screen. So I'm looking forward to the team going out there. I can say this after following them 4 years, getting to know them incredibly well. And then, of course, I've mentioned you guys over there in the UK know so many of them from playing domestically or in leagues, Champions League, wherever they are, and you guys get access to them. They're good young players. They care a lot. They're going to give everything they've got. And I'm really hopeful that by the end of the tournament, they will have accomplished their goal of making the country proud. And where that nets them out, we'll have to see. But I know they're going to give it their all. And yeah, hopefully it results in a deep run.
1: Ryan Getlin, thanks very much.
7: Thank you so much.
1: That was Ryan Getlin, director of US Against the World. And you can watch that documentary on HBO Max, Apple TV or Now TV. Okay, it's time for this. It's time, yes, for Round Our Way, a section of the show where we head to different parts of the UK to find out what is making the news. And this week we're in Birmingham. I'm joined by Kate Knowles, the editor of the Birmingham Dispatch. Good evening, Kate.
8: Hi, Jeff. Thanks for having me on.
1: Is the weather still good up in Birmingham as well?
8: Yeah, it's lovely, better than usual. It has the temperature's dropped a little bit from yesterday, but still.
1: Yeah, really. But you know, we're Brits. It's a mercy, isn't it? It's just nice when a couple of degrees comes down. How long have you been working at the Birmingham Dispatch?
8: Since 2023. Mm-hmm. So I kind of launched the paper here 3 years ago now.
1: Okay, and what's the sort of philosophy behind the paper?
8: We're part of a small independent media company called Mill Media, which started in Manchester, and now there's six of us around the country, including one in Glasgow as well. And it's about bringing quality local news to parts of England, really, okay. and Scotland as well.
1: Okay, so what I'm going to do, I'm going to read out the headlines in a big bombastic tabloid way, and then we'll ask, we'll fill in some of the blanks. Okay, the first headline. Court's transcripts contradict Shabana Mahmood's denials about a notorious vote-rigging case. So, right, take us back to 2005. What happened here?
8: Yeah, so it's a bit of a mouthful, that headline. But basically, in 2005, there was this major, major court case in Birmingham. It was like the first of its kind for 100 years. And basically, six Labour councillors were accused of vote rigging via the postal votes in the previous year's local election. And the trial was about 4 weeks long. And at the end of it, the judge ruled that there'd been widespread fraud, disqualified all the councillors, all six of them. And he said it was so bad that the levels of fraud would shame a banana republic.
1: Okay, just think I've lost Kate there momentarily. I can't hear Kate. That's the only thing. We might have to resolve that. While we're doing that, I should say that with the allegations with Shabana Mahmood, the current Home Secretary, her spokesperson says that the false allegations within this reporting were tested and dismissed with no adverse finding over 20 years ago. Shabana Mahmood is a dedicated public servant who serves Birmingham, this country, and has long championed our democracy. I think we got you back there, Kate, there. I'll just use the opportunity legally where we have to put that side of it. But if you could pick up from where you were.
8: Yeah, I'm not sure how much you got there, but there was essentially this big, big trial in 2005. Six Labour councillors were accused of vote rigging postal votes in the local election the year before. All six were disqualified, and the judge said that the widespread fraud was so bad it would shame a banana republic.
1: Mm-hmm. And how is Shabana Mahmood been alleged to have been involved in this or to have misled people?
8: So she was definitely involved in the court case. She basically went. This is a three part investigation, and the first story I published, her spokesperson gave me a statement saying she did not give oral evidence, did not provide a witness statement, and was not called or asked to participate in any capacity. But in the third story, by that point, I got hold of the court transcript, which proved that she did provide a witness statement, and she was named in court. The barrister even said he was going to pass on documents relating to her and her family's ballot papers to the Crown Prosecution Service.
1: Okay, that's a fascinating story, but just to reiterate, Shabana Mahmood denies any wrongdoing. Headline two, a hectic hour inside the teen madness on New Street. What's going on here, Kate?
8: Yeah, you might have seen this happen at other locations in the country, but my colleague Moya was in Birmingham working with us one day, and she was walking home and just surrounded by a stampede of teenagers racing through the city centre. And she was on the phone to my boss, who she was obviously a bit alarmed, and he kind of seemed to know straight away what was happening because he'd seen it happen in other parts of the country. And it was a teen link-up. So basically during the half-term holidays, these kind of AI leaflets advertising like a water fight had spread online. Young people had shown up. I think most of them knew it wasn't really a water fight, but it kind of transpired from talking to them. They just wanted a bit of excitement.
1: So what ended up happening that night?
8: Not much. Well, it was mainly just like little pockets of excitement and chaos. And I'm sure if you were there in town and you didn't know what was going on, you probably would be a bit alarmed. But the police did use a bit of pepper spray. I'm not entirely sure what the specific incident of that was, but in terms of what they kind of seized from the kids, I think it was a bit of weed and a couple of water pistols. So yeah, not like it had kind of caused.
1: It's not a civil uprising, is it? I mean, obviously cannabis is illegal, but a water pistol and a bag of weed is it's a certain end of the scale. Just quickly on the final one, I'm interested in this one: the unique weirdness of West Midlands folklore. So this was a look into the kind of folklore that surrounds the West Midlands. I just want to know, Kate, what was the strangest piece of folklore that the journalist encountered on this story?
8: Probably got to be the pig man of Cannock Chase. So there's like this, Cannock Chase is this big parkland area of outstanding natural beauty. But apparently there is a creature there with the head of a pig and the body of a man and is known to roam the forests and I think freak the locals out quite a lot. So
1: the pig man of Cannock Chase. We've just got a minute. Was there any others? Because I've gigged a lot in the area. I know it's got this weird mysticism. Was there any others?
8: Oh, nice. Yeah, there was another one. Apparently UFOs are a big thing up there. So a librarian got in touch with us to say that he'd spotted a UFO there in 1997. Doesn't seem to have done much, just kind of hovered around for about an hour and then drifted off.
1: Which bit of the West Midlands was it hovering over?
8: That was also Cannock Chase.
1: It's something going on in Cannock. There really is. Kate Knowles, thanks very much for joining us.
8: Thank you for having me. Bye.
1: That was Kate Knowles, the editor of the Birmingham Dispatch. I'm Jeff Norcott, and this is Friday Night with Norcott. And up next, Harry Kind is going to join me to ask why taking the family out now costs so much and whether Rachel Reeves' summer VAT cuts will make any real difference.
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1: This is Friday Night with Norcott, and it's time for our consumer segment now. Last week, Rachel Reeves announced a temporary cut in VAT from 20 to 25% on admissions to attractions, including theme parks, zoos and museums over the summer holidays as plans to ease cost of living pressures. But how will it work in practice, and will those days out become any cheaper? Consumer journalist Harry Kine joins me now. Good evening, Harry.
15: Good evening. Hi.
1: Hi, Harry. Now, context here. You're talking to a bloke that just took his family for a day and a half at Legoland and did the overnight stay. Now, I'm not singling out Legoland here, but I think it's a fairly well remarked upon phenomenon that the cost of taking family to these kind of theme parks has gone up exponentially, particularly since COVID. That's the perception. What's the reality?
15: Can I ask how much did that set you back?
1: I mean, I might be getting on for £1,000 lighter than I was yesterday. We did stay over, by the way. We did over. So we did a few of the add-ons as well. So, but yes, it was not much change at the very least from that.
15: No, and we have seen an inflation in these kind of, you know, your family days out. That's everything from kind of cinemas all the way through to theme parks, even like stately homes and places. But definitely over the last, basically since COVID. And what I think is pretty kind of impactful on that is that for the basically 10 years before COVID, you just didn't see prices for those things change at all. They were really, really steady in inflation. And they have actually suddenly gone up by quite a substantial amount. So there have probably been, you know, more of a shift in a lot of the pricing models of these things, where they have like different pricing depending on, you know, dynamic pricing, like we saw with the Oasis tickets. So really putting the prices up around peak times, like half term, dropping them other times, dropping them for people who book ahead, dropping them for people who collect a number of vouchers through a load of different schemes. That probably then puts the prices up for some people who aren't kind of taking advantage of those.
1: Yeah, I did a bit of research last night while I was crying into my beer, and it does seem, and I included, like, you know, the likes of Chess in this, and they do seem to have gone up by similar amounts across the industry. And you're talking, you know, 50% on average, where, you know, for most things, whether or not it's the entry, whether or not it's the food and drink, you know, the parking at Legoland had doubled. Is that just the cost of hiring young staff and national insurance, or is there something else going on here? Are their overheads markedly different from what they were?
15: Well, they are kind of at the kind of sharp end of the changes we've seen from the Labour government. So if you've got the higher costs of young people being employed because of the changes in minimum wage, they are going to be hit. That's a classic kind of teenager summer job. Although I don't know why kind of operating roller coasters is a classic teenage summer job, but there we go.
1: Oh, it should be said, Harry, there was a guy there that we spoke to, a very nice man on the Laser Raiders ride, and he was a veteran of many theme parks. He's done Thorpe Park the lot. The guy had knowledge.
15: Yeah, that's impressive. And, you know, I love Legoland. I learned to drive in Legoland, so that is a really crucial place for me.
1: I mean, could I just be clear here? Was that driving around the massive car parks, or do you mean like one of their kind of like mini speedway?
15: It wasn't the mini speedway where I, you know, they give you the little driving. I don't know if they still do, but I was a proud owner of the Lego driving license for a long time afterwards, right up until, you know, I passed that a lot easier than my actual driving test. I don't know. If you want to try, that's a place to try. But the other thing is, these places, they also are, you know, employing a lot of people. You've got things like food costs have really gone up, so that's going to be hitting their bottom lines. At the same time, we are really lucky in this country to have some of like the largest provision of free days out possible. So, you know, the Natural History Museum is the most popular visitor attraction in this country. You've got the Science Museum. You've got St. Fagan's Museum of Welsh Culture in Cardiff, which I absolutely love. So there are lots of these museums available, but there's a bit of a divide between those and the more expensive options.
1: Well, you know, with the prices going up, I suppose some people would say, have the parks themselves evolved? Because I suppose what you don't want is a bit like a lot of things in Britain, where it's got a lot more expensive and a bit less good. I went to Chesterton a while ago and they had opened Jumanji World. That was excellent. You know, I spoke to somebody that said been to Thorpe Park and felt it hadn't changed much in 20 years. Are they sort of evolving at a rate and keeping the experience fresh in a way that perhaps justifies some of those price rises?
15: I think so. I think there's a bit of an evolve or die with these. I mean, my childhood theme park of Oakwood down in Pembrokeshire closed really sadly in the last couple of years. And that really was a place that hadn't invested in new rides, in keeping up appearances. It did feel a bit sad. And when people have got on their Instagram feeds, these amazing Disney experiences, the Star Wars world, where there really is a load of money being spent on robotics, on the kind of, even the food getting so much better, then I think we do have to keep up with our theme parks. And then you've got things like the potential of Universal Worlds, I think being built in Bedford, if that ever happens. So, you know, there still is a bit of an optimism around this sector, but it has come at the cost of, you know, regular consumers.
1: I mean, people are often surprised at how much I love theme parks. I don't seem like I would be a bloke that likes theme parks in the same way that I don't. One of my favourite films is Mary Poppins, and for some reasons that surprises people. But these places do huge numbers. We've just Googled like how many people go to Legoland on any given day, and it's upwards of 7,000 people a day, you know, sometimes up to 16,000. These are huge, huge numbers. And in the same way in the States, you know, we know that the Disney Park resorts do way more than all of the major studios that they own. So it's big business, isn't it?
15: It's huge business. And what is actually kind of quite shocking is something like 13% of people say they've been to a theme park in the last year. So it's not massive. It's quite a small chunk of the British population who are going, you know, at least annually. But then also we've actually seen a decline in visitor numbers for a load of different attractions since before COVID. So we're still 7% lower compared to 2019. So there has been a drop. And, you know, it would be a shame that if that's coming at the cost, you know, I would hope in a dark way, I hope it's almost because people are saying I'm cutting back on this because of cost rather than it's being competed with from, say, the likes of TikToks and people going to the pub, right? The family experience is losing to those. You know, it is a real shame. What I would say, just a bit of quick promo, is that there is a deal at the moment if you want to get a free family ticket to English Heritage, you know, to go for that kind of slightly less Legolandia experience. Passes good until the 14th of June. You can get them online for free. It's to do with the Daily Mirror, Daily Express, Daily Star, a whole load of different local publications. So have a look for that online. Martin Lewis's website's got that as well if you need it.
1: Okay, but I mean, should we give a shout out, actually, if anyone thinks, if you've got a local theme park that's perhaps not as high profile, text in 87222, start your message with the word Times, or WhatsApp 0333 003 2353. And any tips, just quickly, Harry, like if you are going, are you allowed to bring your own food into these places? How could you just shave the costs a little bit?
15: Most places will allow you to bring your own food. Most cinemas have explicitly said recently you can bring your own food. Just make sure it's not smelly and hot and it's going to ruin everyone else's experience. That can save. Also, National Rail have a 2-for-1 scheme, which actually does include Legoland. So there are some ways of saving money on that as well.
1: Okay, so they're saying you can bring your own food, but don't do the equivalent of microwaving fish in the office microwave.
15: Exactly. Yeah. We've all got to. We live in a society. We've got to actually, you know.
1: Sorry, Harry, just before we go to the news here, we've got Will has texted in with a proper dad gag here. Are you ready?
15: Yeah.
1: He says, "The Times, I went to Legoland once, only once. I didn't go again, as I saw no point in building on the first experience." Boom.
15: There you go.
1: As a proud dad gag purveyor, I appreciated that. Harry Kind, thanks very much for joining us.
15: Thank you.
1: That was Harry Kind there, consumer journalist. But yeah, before we go to the news, just get in touch with local theme parks. There's one near where I live in Wicksteed Park. Give us a shout on 87222 and start your message with the word Times.
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1: It's 8 o'clock and you're listening to Jeff Norcott on Times Radio. Still to come this hour, Harriet Alexander joins us with the latest from the United States, including Donald Trump's push to have his jail mugshot printed on a proposed $250 bill. Sometimes I genuinely can't believe the things I read about that man. It's a huge weekend also for Arsenal as they face PSG in the Champions League final tomorrow, and the Times' Tom's Clark will be here from Sport to help us with the build-up. And in Man Friday, I'll be joined by the Centre for Policy Research on Men and Boys, and he will be here to talk to us more about their Boys Education Commission and how we can help boys thrive at school. All that and more to come, but first up is the latest news with Daisy Steele.
16: Thank you. Good evening. A Canadian man who sold poison online has been linked to the deaths of 79 people in the UK. Kenneth Laws admitted 14 charges of aiding suicide relating to Canadian victims, with the British names added to the indictment, but he won't be prosecuted here. An Ontario court heard details of each case, including how one British man told 999 he didn't want to die. David Parfitt's 22-year-old son Thomas bought poison from him.
17: I want him to know who he killed. I want him to understand that he took away a young, promising life. And I want my day in court.
16: The Defence Secretary has suggested more RAF fighter jets could be deployed to Romania to bolster NATO. It comes after a Russian drone crashed into a block of flats, starting a fire in which two people were injured. John Healey says Moscow's war on Ukraine is spreading beyond its borders and that the UK will help support NATO air policing. Romanian MEP Dan Barna told Times Radio that Romania has been calling for NATO to improve defences.
18: Since February, Romanian Defence Minister asked NATO for more capabilities to address exactly this, the drone situation. What happened today when people had been injured means that it's clear by now for everybody that this issue with drones on the border is not sort of game with drones crossing the border. It's much more than this. It's a life threat risk for eastern flank of the continent.
16: Donald Trump's meeting advisers at the White House to make a final determination on a deal to extend a ceasefire with Iran. In a social media post, the president repeated demands that Iran must agree never to have a nuclear weapon and to immediately reopen the Strait of Hormuz. Iranian state news say a final agreement between the US and Tehran hasn't been reached. A child's among three people who've died falling from a flat in South London. Their deaths in Elephant and Castle on Wednesday are being treated as unexpected. Two men doing more than 130 miles per hour in a 30 have been jailed for a combined 24 years for a deadly crash in Manchester. Footage shows them inhaling laughing gas from balloons in their car. Nicola Sturgeon's again insisted she didn't know anything about her husband's misuse of SNP money. The former Scottish ministers told an audience at the Hay Festival she doesn't think it's fair to be held responsible for someone else's crimes.
19: My picture's been on more front pages in Scotland this week than my former husband's has, and I don't think that is right. The old, you know, age-old cry of when a man does something wrong, well, the woman must have known about it. Somehow it's her fault.
16: Peter Murrell, the former party chief executive, pleaded guilty this week to embezzling £400,000 to pay for luxury items, including cars and a motorhome. And a tube strike scheduled to go ahead on Tuesday and Thursday next week. London Underground RMT members are walking out in a row over a four-day week. And for a news bulletin when you want it, search for the Times Radio News Briefing on any podcast platform.
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1: This is Friday Night with Norcott. I'm Jeff Norcott. And it's been another busy week for US news. And US reporter Harriet Alexander joins me to discuss it all. Good evening, Harriet.
20: Hi, Jeff. Hello.
1: Good. It's always good to chat to you. We're going to start with the President Donald Trump, who's currently meeting advisers at the White House to make a final determination about an agreement to extend a ceasefire with Iran. This comes after reports that the meeting yesterday edged the two countries closer to a deal. But J.D. Vance has told reporters he can't confirm when or if they will finalise that deal.
21: If you look at what we've already accomplished here, assuming that we're able to get to a final agreement here. We're reopening the Straits of Hormuz. We've already decimated their conventional military, and we're in a position where we could substantially set back their nuclear program, not just during the term of this president, but over the long term. That's a very, very good thing for the American people. So we're not there yet, but we're very close, and we're going to keep on working at it.
1: I mean, Harriet, we have been close before, but there does feel something quantitatively different about the mood music this time.
20: Well, yes. I think Vance's statement was quite rational, was quite sort of composed. There seemed to be some basis to what he was saying. It's funny that you have to say that almost with surprise nowadays, don't you?
1: Yeah.
20: You know, what he was saying was actually sort of broadly in line with what the Iranians were saying, which is, yes, we are on the cusp of this memorandum of understanding. Now, this would be basically that that the ceasefire will continue for 60 days, that they will reopen the Strait of Hormuz, and that they will start talking about how they could potentially deal with the nuclear issue. Okay, so that's what Vance and the Iranians broadly were saying. We're almost there on that. But what's happened today, Jeff, is that Trump wrote on social media essentially his terms for an agreement. And these were far more expansive than those which Vance set out yesterday. In his social media post, Trump says that an American force will have to go into Iran and seize the what he calls the nuclear dust, which is this 440 kilos of highly enriched uranium, that the US will take it out of Iran and it will be destroyed. And that's something that, you know, for the Iranians and indeed for Vance is very much further down the line, that part of it. So, you know, Trump was in meetings today. As you said, he's been in the Situation Room for 2 hours now discussing this. But it does really seem that there is actually still quite a lot of confusion about this.
1: Harry, could you just clear up something we were talking about in the comedy section at the beginning of the show? Is it absolutely necessary for this meeting to happen in the Situation Room? It does. A situation I always thought was reserved for kind of like special military operations, or can it be for situations like this? Or is it just generally the concept situations?
20: Yeah, there's certainly some theatrics there, isn't there,
1: Jeff? Yeah, that's what I saw, yeah.
20: Yeah, and remember, this is the reality TV show president, so he sets out the terms and then he says, stay tuned, I'm going into the Situation Room. Mm. Is that entirely necessary? I mean, I think the answer is that you couldn't imagine any of his predecessors quite phrasing it in that way, so you can make of that what you will.
1: Although I would say that we have had the odd British Prime Minister sometimes call a cobra meeting where you go, it just feels like you wanted to say cobra. We're going to talk about America's 250th birthday, which has been making headlines after being branded misleading by artists who've pulled out at the last minute. Some have claimed they were never informed about the politically charged nature of the events. Martina McBride and Bret Michaels are among the latest acts to drop out after the lineup was announced yesterday. So just give us an idea. I've got to be honest, Martina McBride and Bret Michaels aren't people that I'm massively familiar with. What is it within the celebrations that they've bridled at?
20: So Bret Michaels is from the band Poison, who you might have heard of.
1: Yes.
20: Yes, that's him. Martina McBride, she's a country singer, so she's quite well known here, but not hugely famous even here, it has to be said. Yeah, it's all a little bit embarrassing for this organizing committee, because they announced on Wednesday that they were going to have this list of performers, and so far half of them have dropped out and said, no, we're not doing that, because they're saying that they were misled, that they didn't realize that this was going to be Trump affiliated. They thought that it was just going to be part of America's 250th birthday celebrations. This is a series of concerts that are going to take place in Washington, D.C. from June 25th until July the 10th. But you still have Vanilla Ice and Flo Rida, so all is not lost.
1: And what are the organisers? Are they trying to kind of shore things up, the organisers? What have they said about it?
20: Yeah, I mean, in all fairness, they're used to this, right? Because when you think back to Donald Trump's inauguration, do you remember how many people then were rumored to be performing and then put out statements and said, no, we are not? Elton John, Justin Timberlake, Celine Dion. Moby said he was asked to play at the inauguration and said he would only do so when Trump released his tax returns. So, you know, it's not the first time that they've had this kind of backing away from it. The organizers have said in response to this that basically artists are free to do whatever they want and they know it will still be a success whatever. So, you know, there's always Kid Rock, isn't there?
1: There's always Kid Rock. I mean, it's interesting because you mentioned Bret Michaels. Now I remember who he is, and a country artist. They sound like, just from the outside looking in, red state adjacent. So it does make you wonder what exactly it is in the planned celebrations that has worried them, really, because if they said yes to something involving Trump in the first place, shows that they might be on side. Do we have any idea of what it was that really set them running?
20: Well, the band that most caught my eye was a group called the Commodores, if you remember them. Yeah, they were supposed to be playing as well, and they've announced in the past day or so that they're not doing it either. These artists are generally saying that they thought that it was going to be a non-partisan, non-political event, and that they hadn't realised that it was organised by this Trump-affiliated group. And to be fair, there's a lot of things being planned across the whole country for America's 250th birthday, so they weren't necessarily entitled to know. It's not like an inauguration. You wouldn't necessarily know unless you really looked into it who was behind this.
1: Okay. Meanwhile, President Trump has made a bold proposal to feature his image on a commemorative $250 bill as part of the upcoming 250th anniversary celebrations. No living person has ever featured on US currency. Scott Bessent, Treasury Secretary, told reporters that legislation is making its way through Congress.
2: At present, no living person can be on US currency, and the currency must say, "In God we trust." So right now there is proposed legislation that in front of the House, in front of the Senate, to change the first requirement so that a living person, Donald J. Trump, could be on the $250 bill.
1: Now, Harry, I believe that Donald Trump has suggested that one of the photos that could be used for this is his mugshot from his arrest. Have you heard reports of that?
20: I've seen the reports, yes. I think we're some way off that. So this is an idea that has come from a member of Congress for South Carolina, a man called Joe Wilson. He has suggested that there be new legislation passed to allow a living person to be on this new bill, because, of course, there isn't at present a $250 bill. It will be just a sort of a commemorative one that's specially done. What photo they would use? I mean, yes, that could be anyone's guess. There's plenty of good ones to go with, aren't there? But I wanted just to mention, you know, this is something that's certainly raising eyebrows. And one of the opponents, Mark Warner, he's a senator from Virginia, and he said if the White House put even half as much energy into working to lower costs as it does into stoking the president's ego, American families wouldn't need that new $250 bill just to fill up their gas tanks. So I think that's quite a widely shared sentiment there.
1: I mean, one thing I do wonder, Harriet, is that obviously, you know, the US isn't supposed to have a king as such, and yet some of the things being done in his honour, or some of the things that he wants done in his honour, I mean, there's the ultimate kingly thing, well, certainly in this country, I guess, but it's to have your name on a bill. This is a complete break with convention. Even in kind of like MAGA circles, are there some people just starting to twitch a little bit about the delusions of grandeur that their president exhibits?
20: Yeah, I think they are, even within MAGA circles, actually. I mean, on the edges of MAGA circles, right? Because the hardcore Trump supporters, as he well knows, would do anything for him and would back anything he says. But, you know, it's coming at a time when he's announced that he wants an extra $100 billion for his ballroom. He wants to create a massive sort of Arc de Trump, which is going to be in Washington, D.C. He's very much focused on himself and his name and his legacy. And people are getting a bit concerned about this because it comes at a time, of course, of affordability and of high living costs. And there have been these protests, Jeff, across the country under the banner of No Kings, precisely to your point, that they're saying, you know, we don't live in a monarchy. We don't live in a dictatorship. It's wrong that the president run roughshod over Congress and the judiciary. And there's definitely a lot of people who are uneasy about that, and actually who are asking for Congress to really sort of stand up and to I suppose, find its spine and you know, push back a little bit, which they're not really seeming to do.
1: Harry, you're close to the action on this. Do you get the impression that there are some people just putting their fingers in their ears a bit and sort of thinking, well, maybe this is one of the benefits of a four-year term? We'll soon be past halfway, and if we just kind of hunker down, we'll be past the worst of this. Is the energy that it would take to take him on one of the things that puts people off?
20: Yes, I think there's a certain truth to that. I mean, I remember when Trump was elected the first time round, I interviewed Tom Hanks not shortly afterwards, and Tom Hanks, I talked to about this. He's a great student of history, and he said, you know, we've been through worse. He's a real Democrat, of course. He said, we've been through worse, and we will survive this. And a lot of people feel that way, for sure. Democrats are trying not to let that get to people because they say you can't be apathetic when all of this is happening. You need to stay alert. You need to stay engaged. But you're right that a lot of people are quite weary of all of this. But on the flip side, Jeff, I think, you know, a lot of Trump supporters could actually drown out a lot of the noise while the economy was doing well. So they could maybe forget about some of the things he was saying, his social media posts, some of that, which they found, you know, distasteful, they could kind of blank that out while they were okay financially. But now the fact that costs are rising, that, you know, as that tweet just said, that the economy is struggling and people are paying a lot more to fill up their cars, then it's really beginning to bite and they're questioning their support for him.
1: Okay, we're going to talk about Blue Origin's new Glenn rocket, which was backed by Jeff Bezos. It suffered an explosion during testing in Florida on Thursday night. The company described the incident as an anomaly and said no one was injured. I mean, obviously, there is this great kind of new space race that is being underscored by the great sort of tech bros of our planet. But how significant is the loss of the new Glenn rocket to Blue Origin's commercial schedule?
20: It is significant, and the timing is really awkward for Jeff Bezos, because on Tuesday, NASA announced that Blue Origin had been selected for the first of three planned missions to the moon this year. They're trying to build a $20 billion station on the moon, and Blue Origin won the contract to be some part of the initial process for that. So, you know, the timing is not great in that sense.

0: Bezos is really outclassed in this for now by Elon Musk, whose SpaceX is significantly ahead of them. And so they are able to take the slack for now. They will rebuild this pretty quickly because, of course, there's a lot of money at stake. These people have a lot of money, and they're willing to do whatever it takes. They're incredibly competitive and they will make it happen. So it's a setback, but they're used to setbacks. That's part of their personality, but also part of this industry.
1: Harriet Alexander, thanks very much.
0: Thanks, Jeff.
1: That was US reporter Harriet Alexander. This is Friday Night with Norcott, with me, Jeff Norcott, on Times Radio. And coming up, Arsenal go head-to-head with Paris Saint-Germain in Budapest tomorrow in the Champions League final. So we'll ask the Times' Tom Clark what their chances are and what it will take to lift the trophy.
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1: This is Jeff Norcott, and we're going to talk sport now, because by this time tomorrow, we'll know whether or not Arsenal will have been successful in chasing European glory as they face Paris Saint-Germain in the Champions League final. Luis Enrique's side will be hoping to retain the trophy, while Mikel Arteta's Gunners are aiming to win it for the very first time. Earlier, I spoke to Tom Clark, sports editor at The Times. So, Tom, how significant a game is this for both teams? Because I guess Arsenal, now they've finally got the Premiership monkey off their back, how are they going to get up for this one?
8: In a strange way, I've been speaking to so many colleagues, it's the perfect Champions League final for Arsenal, having got, as you say, that kind of hex off their back with the Premier League title. They've got that done now. We know that they've got a celebration planned on Sunday, regardless. So fans are going to be lining the streets of North London, regardless, to welcome the Premier League champions. And in a strange way, it might be quite freeing. Because the second factor, as we all know, and as listeners will know, with any kind of sporting situation, when you're the underdog, there's a freeing element to that as well. And Arsenal definitely are the underdogs in this game. PSG are not only the holders, but lots of people, Gregor Robertson and Martin Samuel, talking on the game podcast, the Times' Games podcast, about this being a potential dynasty, you know, within European football. Luis Enrique getting this kind of great team. So many people watching them. They peak so well as the season progresses. So in lots of ways, there's a kind of argument brewing that this is the perfect game for Arsenal. Mikel Arteta, of course, won't be thinking that. Friday night, he'll be speaking in his press conference tonight, and I'm sure he will play that all down and things like that.
1: Do you know what reminds me of, Tom? You know on Millionaire, where they've set their baseline and they go, you might as well try this question. So if they get the if they get the million, fine, but they've already got the half
8: you're
1: a million.
8: Quite right. They've already got 32 grand. Why not? You should go for the next one.
1: And what we've learned from Arsenal fans, imagine all that content they'll create if they win this.
8: Indeed. Well, although, you know, Joe, I have wondered, I've been meaning to check, what have they got to moan about now? That's the other thing. There's a lot of these Arsenal content creators. Yeah.
1: Gone bust.
8: Yeah, don't know what they can do now.
1: There's also been talk of PSG. I mean, does their superior amount of rest time, does that really come into it with a game like this with professionals?
8: I think it probably does a little bit, but ultimately on the day, you know, someone like Declan Rice has played an unfathomable amount of football. You know, 20 years ago, the idea that he'd have played as many minutes and as many games as he has, like, let's not even get into the idea of how important he is for England at this World Cup.
1: Yeah.
8: But you know, you say to him, "Oh, are you a bit tired, Declan?"

0: England before a Champions League final. Like, he's going to go, don't be ridiculous. I'm well ready for this. So I think it probably does play a little bit of a part, maybe in the little kind of fine margins, maybe in the second half if it's still tight. But ultimately, Arsenal, they're going to be well up for this game. And as I said earlier in my first answer, like, it's the perfect shot for them. In terms of fitness as well, they've also got scenarios like Miles Lewis-Skelly has been a big part of their team coming back into the side. He's quite fresh. Bukayo Saka had an injury. He's quite fresh as well. So they've got things going for them, Arsenal. It's a fascinating clash.
1: And, you know, this is the first Champions League final that's not going to be free to air. So what do we do? Do we use it as an excuse for an all-day at the pub or do we boycott it to send a message to the authorities?
0: Well, it depends as well. We've already mentioned those Arsenal fans, and God love them, one of my best mates in the whole world is an Arsenal fan. But there is the fact that if you're going to go to the pub, you're probably going to have to watch it with a load of Arsenal fans. And if you are a Chelsea fan or, you know, a Liverpool fan or a Man United fan, you might not want to be cheering on PSG and things like that. So it is difficult and it is a shame. I have a strange kind of slight sympathy with these big broadcasters, particularly TNT, who are going up against Sky and lots of these other big behemoths, you know. Champions League is the thing that they have. European football is the thing that they have. They've paid an awful lot of money, an incredible amount of money for it. And so this idea that Arsenal get into the final and you have to go, oh, well, we'll give it away now. I wonder.
1: It's still a big shout, though, isn't it? I mean, whether or not English clubs have been in the final, it's been free since the inception of this tournament.
0: Yeah, I think there's a thing as well where maybe you could come up with some scenario. You know, I was even looking at it and discussing it with my wife this weekend about, I should probably watch it. I'm not necessarily going to be in the office at the minute. Maybe I'll come into the office. She's going, don't go into the office. What are you doing? You're not going in on the Saturday. You're already working on the Sunday. If there was a scenario in which you could just pay just for the game, you know, a pay-per-view type thing, you know, like with boxing and things.
1: And I'm sure that they would say is a very reasonable price. Let's
0: yes, I'm sure, you know. But at the minute, I think you're kind of locked into, you know, a year of, you know, HBO Max or TNT or things like that.
1: I mean, if Arsenal do win this, so that'll be Villa won the, I don't know what the other tournaments
0: Villa
1: are
0: Villa won the Europa League, yeah, last
1: Palace
0: week.
1: Palace won the European
0: Conference League. Europa Conference League.
1: Whatever it was. And then,
0: No, Jeff, you can only say that when it's Chelsea. When it's Crystal Palace, you have to be delighted for them.
1: I know, look, I'll always back English clubs. I mean, does this mean that English clubs are the bestest?
0: It certainly says a lot about the strength of the Premier League. I think that potentially in the Champions League, there is still this kind of upper echelon. This is where the Super League came, right? This is where those number of years ago, these big clubs, Barcelona, Real Madrid, PSG, Bayern Munich, and then a number of English clubs wanted to kind of siphon themselves off into this Super League. That is probably where we're talking about, because PSG, Barcelona, those teams I've just mentioned, Bayern Munich, for example, are still at a level in the Champions League. Probably what it is filtering down is that, well, as you've seen, English teams that finish fifth are much stronger than the Spanish, German, French, Italian teams that finished fifth. Ditto with, you know, Crystal Palace and Rayo Vallecano. Crystal Palace finished 12th last season in the Premier League. They finished 15th this season. They're probably going into the Conference League final as favourites against Rayo Vallecano. So it does speak to the strength of the Premier League. I think the Champions League is still the arena in which it is the absolute best of the best around Europe. And you do see that in the final stages with Bayern Munich, PSG, the best from Spain, from Germany and from France.
1: Speaking of the best of the best, Anthony Gordon is going to be making a move to Barcelona. Good player, but I remember when going, like British players going to Barcelona was once in a lifetime thing. You always remembered the examples of British players going to big clubs. We've had Rashford play for Barcelona recently and Anthony Gordon, not exactly Rashford at the peak of his powers, and Anthony Gordon, a good player, but not a world-class player in some people's eyes. How's this come about?
0: Yeah, and the but you said there, Jeff, is very, very, very kind of fitting for this kind of analysis, really. This has divided a lot of people, and we've seen this with our kind of coverage and as well on social media, a lot of people going, no, he's a great player, he can really kind of kick on here. I mean, I think there's a couple of things going on. There's an interesting thing with Marcus Rashford and Barcelona, given how much his wages are. We believe that his wages are more than double what Anthony Gordon would be earning a week. It is really, really big money. We're talking £300,000 a week, probably more. Anthony Gordon is 3 years younger than Marcus Rashford as well. There's a perception that he played very well in the Champions League. We've just been talking about that. And that's where Barcelona and other clubs look at. We want to deliver in the Champions League. Anthony Gordon has done that. There's also an idea that Anthony Gordon can play better down the middle. These days in modern football, you can't just be good at one thing. You have to be good at a couple of things. You have to be able to play across that front line. But listen, it's both a really great thing for English football. As you say, normally down the years, we were talking about this the other day, you know, a lad from Liverpool who played for Newcastle going to Barcelona for 70 million quid. Gosh, that's crazy stuff. So it's great in that sense. I think the jury is still out about whether he's good enough. I think there's maybe also the fact that, you know, Anthony Gordon was linked very heavily with Bayern Munich. We know from our reporting that he was interested in a move there and that they were interested in him. Maybe Barcelona have kind of been spooked a little bit by that. That's often okay. Works in transfers and stuff like that. So yeah, we'll interesting. We'll see.
1: Just a quick bit on the French Open there. Yannick Skinner's had a shock defeat. Tell us more.
0: Yeah, I mean, remarkable for a top level tennis player like Yannick Skinner to be, you know, knocked out by the world number 56 because it was too hot. I mean, it sounds very simple and listeners will be going, hang on a minute, you're doing him a disservice there. He's always struggled in the heat, but this was one of the more remarkable games. Charlie Talbot-Smith, who's my colleague on the sports desk, who's a big tennis fan, who's been on Times Radio plenty of times, I'm sure listeners have heard him, was just losing his mind at this story. Yannick Sinner was two sets up, 5-0 up, basically there, nearly there. And just kind of, it was like a computer stopping functioning. It's like he'd run out of battery.
1: Just finally, British number three, Katie Bolter, has been apparently complaining about the hoarders. What is this? Who are the hoarding things?
0: So there's trophies? All sponsorship around the court at these tennis events and all these big sporting events. Jeff, you know, these events have got to get their kind of show of all these people have given loads and loads of money, millions and millions of pounds. And Lacoste, the clotheswear brand, have little kind of, they're little kind of steps that are around the back of the court and players are falling over them. And they're kind of within the kind of boundary of where you could conceivably kick them. So players are running back, watching the ball, looking up in the air and falling over these things. So it's funny, I was speaking to a friend of mine who works at the French Open and has worked there for many years and has said this has always been a problem.
1: That was Tom Clark, sports editor for The Times. And a bit of breaking news from the French Open is Novak Djokovic's wait for a 25th Grand Slam singles title goes on after teenage star Joao Fonseca, sorry, I've butchered that, Fonseca produced a stunning fight back to win a 5-set epic in the French Open third round. That match just concluded. Now, on this station, Andrew Neil, the great Andrew Neil, will be back with us next week to present The Times at One. One of the most respected and recognised broadcasters in the country, and you can be sure that he'll have a lot to say about the latest political news. So don't miss Andrew Neil next week presenting The Times at One. 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And we'll also talk a little bit about macho role models in the show Rivals. But first up, the latest news with Daisy Steele.
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3: Good evening. A man accused of selling a deadly chemical online has admitted 14 counts of aiding suicide in Canada. Police say 60-year-old Kenneth Law sent more than 1,200 packages to people in over 40 countries. The poison's been linked to 112 deaths in the UK. Retired police officer Tom Warfield worked on the case. He told the Times investigative podcast Poison that Canada Post gave him the addresses of people who'd received packages from Law.
4: Our people spend the whole weekend trying to get a hold of every police, every country, through a police database called CPIC, which sends messages around the world saying a person in the UK has a suicide packet. This is the address. You got to go knock on the door.
3: Donald Trump's meeting advisers in the White House to make a final decision on whether to extend the ceasefire with Iran. The US president's reiterated Tehran must never have a nuclear weapon. Britain could send more RAF Typhoon jets to Romania after a Russian drone reportedly crashed into an apartment block, injuring two people. Defence Secretary John Healey says Russia's war is spilling beyond Ukraine's borders and the UK is ready to strengthen NATO's presence if needed. Royal Mail's missed its delivery targets for another year, with 76% of first-class post arriving on time. Regulator Ofcom says it's very concerned and is expected to launch a fresh investigation next week. And for a news bulletin when you want it, search for the Times Radio News Briefing on any podcast platform.
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0: You can tell by that music that it is time for Man Friday, the bit of the show where we focus on male-centred issues. And we talk about some serious stuff, but we also, this time, we might talk about the Gilly Cooper show, based on Gilly Cooper's show, written by Gilly Cooper, called Rivals, and macho representation in that. But we're joined this week by Mark Brooks from the Centre for Policy Research on Men and Boys. Earlier this month, the Centre launched the Boys Education Commission to examine why boys are falling behind at every stage of education and what can be done to help them thrive. Good evening, Mark.
1: Good evening, Jeff.
0: Yes, good to see you again, mate. So, just be clear with us, how much of an issue is underperformance at school an issue among boys? I mean, we said at every stage, so we're talking like early school, we're talking SATs, GCSE, A-level and degree. Is it across the board?
1: Yeah, completely. So boys actually go to school, when they start school, they're already behind girls and they never catch up when they leave primary school, secondary school, GCSEs, and then through to A-levels, T-levels, going to university, for example. And also in terms of the unemployment figures for young men are far higher than for younger women. So whatever end of the spectrum throughout the whole sequence of education, boys are behind girls. And, you know, for 30 years plus, this has been an issue. Mm. And it's gone on for too long. And part of the reason that we launched this commission is to actually get under the bonnet and find out why it's happening and of course, what we can do about it.
0: Before we get on to the sort of prognosis and how you're going to intervene, why, in your view, I mean, because a lot of times radio listeners right now will find those stats startling. They might have thought maybe GCSEs, A-levels, but they might not have known how comprehensive and far-reaching it was. Why, given the obvious potential knock-on implications societally for this, why does it never feature? Why does it so rarely feature in the national discussion?
1: Well, I think there's just been a reluctance over the last 30 years to consider that there are areas where men and boys have disadvantages. It's been a focus on dealing with the problems and disadvantages that the women and girls have, but there's been, if you like, a worry and a squeamishness and, you know, a concern that if somehow we start to look at some of the issues that are facing men and boys in our country, we're somehow going to take away from the focus that we still need to have on young women and girls. And it's almost been like it's a zero-sum game, that we can't look at one without taking away from the other. But I think we've got to this stage now, and politicians and society, some big reports this week about too many young people not in employment, education and training. It is actually that we've seen the time for that has to stop. We cannot have so many young men and boys not doing as well as they should through the education system, because it's not good for them, it's not good for the communities, the country, but it's not good for women and girls either. It's just been this reluctance, and it's been really hard to put a finger on it, but it's almost like being an empathy gap, where broadly we've not cared for men and boys, especially young men and boys, as much as we care for young women and girls.
0: Did you think sometimes it occurs because there's a binary idea of victimhood? Because once you talk about like a very broad idea like male privilege, it then becomes hard to subvert that, because, you know, like even for you and I, there may be our experience of male privilege would be very difficult for a male who is 15 today.
1: Yeah, completely. And I think a lot of these issues have become very politicized over the last 30 years. And that's been a problem, because the narrative broadly has been that women and girls have problems, all men and boys are problems. And if they do have problems, it's their own fault. And especially coming out the last year, coming out of adolescence and a huge pushback against adolescence. I mean, it wins awards, but there's been a huge pushback against the narrative that it created. And it created this narrative that broadly young men and boys are problems, whereas now we're looking at the fact that young men and boys have problems and we need to do something about it. And this is one of the drivers for actually hosting and funding this commission, because enough is enough.
0: I used to be an English teacher, believe it or not. I'll just give time for a few times radio listeners who dropped their glasses there to pick them back up again. But I did used to teach English. And one thing I always wondered was about how you teach boys. Because we used to always teach Romeo and Juliet, and I often found, not exclusively, but teenage girls were very on board with that text. And if you said to them, write a diary entry for Juliet on this day, they were quite adept at getting to that. But what I found with boys, there was one point with a slightly lower ability boys group where I said, why is Romeo such a Muppet? So I just asked that question. And I got much better reactions as I tried to get them to tease it out. Now, I'm not saying all teachers should use words like Muppet, but do we need to educate teachers about different strategies which might work better for boys?
1: Yeah, absolutely. And that's exactly what we're looking at. So one of the things that we're going to be looking at is speaking to teachers and teachers where there is no attainment gap between boys and girls at their school. Also leading educationalists as well to see if there is a need for a different approach, a more direct approach. And also some of the findings in previous reports is that for a lot of young men and boys is that they need to understand what the point is of learning, i.e. they need to know where it gets them to. And actually learning about, say, Romeo and Juliet, for example, they need to, they ask the question, well, what's in it for me? Why do I need to learn about this? And that's some of the approaches that we're starting, that we really want to look at, what the curriculum says. I mean, we spoke to one teacher about a year ago who said that, you know, she's been forced to teach to a number of young men and boys in her schools, French, she said, but the problem is they haven't even mastered their own language. Hmm. So again, we've got to go back to some of the basic tools in terms of actually getting boys to read better, to actually be able to express themselves, and also for them to see the point of education. And we've somehow lost sight of that. Everything's about going to university. We've seen a 30% fall in the number of young men starting apprenticeships. And, you know, we've got to reconstruct the whole education system to make sure that it's far more based around the needs of young men and boys, but of course not at the cost of young women and girls as well.
0: Of course. I mean, how does masculinity influence boys' attitudes towards school? One thing I remember from being at school, and certainly from teaching, was trying hard wasn't cool. So, you know, attainment in itself was sort of seen as a sign of weakness, which of course, as older men we know now, was just trying to keep everybody at roughly the same level. But to what extent does that still persist, where there's a sort of poverty of expectation among boys?
1: Well, it still does exist, and that's some of the feedback that we've had from teachers down the last few years. But also there's a poverty of expectations from teachers and schools about what boys can achieve. I mean, one head teacher we spoke to a couple of years ago said she went round the school, 90% of the posters up celebrating success featured the girls in the school and only 10% of boys. And there was an expectation that boys just weren't going to sit still, they weren't going to learn as much, they weren't going to behave. And so the boys weren't being pushed. And it's key that the schools and the teachers that don't have an attainment gap really push the boys, but also really celebrate their success. Mm. And that's something that needs to be overcome, because it's almost like some of the schools and the teachers, again, from the feedback we've had in previous reports, were saying that the schools have low expectations, boys. They're just pleased that boys turn up and hand in homework, irrelevant of what the quality is.
0: I mean, one of the difficult things sometimes, particularly on the more progressive side of politics, is grappling with the performance of underprivileged white working class males. There is a perception that that is a particular problem. I remember Trevor Phillips of this parish talking about that, I think, in the early noughties. To how are white working class males performing against other, not against, but in relationship to other groups?
1: They're still at the bottom. And that continues to be a problem. And they're still at the bottom. I mean, if you look at boys from other communities, boys from Chinese heritage or Black African heritage and Indian, heritage boys. They're far outstripping white working class boys, even the boys from those groups who are on free school meals or deemed as being working class. There's another group as well, and I'm really interested in this, and something we're going to look at is also that black British Caribbean boys are doing no better than white working class boys. And it's interesting that the whole debate around underperformance is really often just focused on white working class boys, but actually black British Caribbean boys are not doing any better either. And again, that we want to look at the ethnic dimensions to see why is it some working class boys from some ethnic backgrounds are doing far better than boys from other ethnic backgrounds. So we want to, if you like, get under the bonnet and under the skin to see what that issue is and how we can resolve that through the school system as well as in broader society as well.
0: Talk about machismo. Now, earlier this week, it came out that Jilly Cooper scolded the writers behind the hit show Rivals for making her macho men cry. Have a little listen to this.
2: Your fields are on fire.
3: And it's the quickest way to get rid of the stubble after the harvest?
2: Could you... So you set fire to them on purpose?
3: Sorry. Who the f*** are you and why are you here?
2: What about the animals? The rabbits and voles and birds?
3: Yes, and the lovely Ickle Earwig. Should I stop ploughing my fields because it's cruel to woodlice?
2: You're murdering them.
3: Do you want me to give them a state funeral? What the hell?
2: I called the fire brigade.
3: Get off my land before I call the police as well. And take that brute back to its pigsty!
2: You are utterly... abhorrent!
0: So, Mark, first up, are you a Rivals fan?
1: I'm not, actually. I'm too boring. I feel my time reading policy papers and research rather than watching the telly.
0: Listen, that is every bit as macho. And the point that she makes, that character, Campbell Black, is supposed to be the macho guy, but, you know, in other parts of the show Rivals, he's crying. I mean, it is an interesting debate that comes around every so often. Is it okay for... sort of heroes or male leads to just be unironically masculine in an old-fashioned way? I mean, what do you think, given the level of work you're doing in this field?
1: Well, I think things are changing where it is important. I remember when James Bond, you know, Daniel Craig, when he showing emotion, and this was a big deal in the first film he made. And I think society is expecting more authenticity around the men. So men still being, you know, having a level of resilience and strength, but also acknowledging emotional weakness. And, you know, when you hear people like Jilly Cooper say things like that, that they're making the characters weak, I mean, it places men in a bit of a no man's land, because on the one hand, you've got society and lots of people saying, you know, it's good to cry, it's expected that men should be emotional, we shouldn't stop them. And then on the other hand, you've got other people still saying that they're weak and it's a bad thing. So a lot of men get trapped because they can't do, as my wife would say, do for right for doing wrong. So they get stuck. Whatever they do, they're going to get criticised by some people. So I think Jilly Cooper's intervention is not helpful. But also the fact that there is such a pushback against that is a good thing, because it just shows that those sorts of views are really quite old-fashioned now.
0: Okay.
1: We're moving. You know, when you look at the suicide rate, 14 men a day die in the UK from suicide. You know, we can't have conversations where basically we're saying it's not good for men to show their feelings and get help.
0: Okay. And Mark, thanks very much for that. That's Mark Brooks there from the Centre for Policy Research on Men and Boys. Always been doing fantastic work in that area. This is Friday Night with Norcott, with me, Jeff Norcott, on Times Radio. Next up, it's time for Anatomy of a Song.
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0: This is Friday Night with Norcott and it's time for Anatomy of a Song. In a moment, I'm going to bring in Matt Charlton, but I'm going to reveal now that the song this week, and nobody guessed it, but it was tricky because it wasn't perhaps the version that you've heard the most. The song was Dream a Little Dream of Me, but the version was, I think, the original by Ella Fitzgerald and Louis Armstrong.

0: So, Matt Charlton, first up, good evening.
1: Good evening. What a voice. Not yours, hers.
0: Yeah, I agreed on both counts. I'll take the compliment, even though it wasn't said. You've absolutely befuddled our listeners there with this choice. I mean, the first thing is, why did you choose this song? Not in a bad way, but what is it? Do you just prefer the original, I guess?
1: Well, there are a couple of very interesting points about this. One is that it's out of copyright now, which should tell you that what we're listening to now is not the original song. This song goes back a lot further than people think. It's just past its 95th birthday. It came out in 1931, which means legally it's now out of copyright and in the public domain, which means that if we wanted, you and I, to cover this now, we could do it for free.
0: Well, let's do it.
1: I think we should. Okay, Star Shining Bright. Go on.
0: I mean, Charlton. So there's no rights issues at all if we quote the lyrics.
1: We can play. So when we play these versions, the Louis Armstrongs and the ones we're going to talk about a bit later, we have to pay for that version, the performing rights. But for the original publishing or the IP, as it's called, no longer have to pay for it. It's in the public domain, just like the original Mickey Mouse.
0: Okay. Well, let's look into a duet. But tell us more. About a perhaps more successful duet is the partnership between Louis Armstrong and Ella Fitzgerald. How did that start and how long did it span?
1: I mean, the jazz age was a very long-running thing and it went in and out of popularity, but the song itself was written sort of as part of, I don't know if you've heard of the Great American Songbook, but it's this... a lot of standards basically that were written in around the 1930s, 1940s, and there was this big songwriter called Gus Kahn who wrote stuff like "I'll See You in My Dreams," "It Had to Be You," "Yes Sir, That's My Baby," loads of stuff, but he didn't write this. What he did is he found this song, and it was by two guys called Fabian Andre and Wilbur Schwant. That's how you pronounce it. But remember that second name, though, because we're going to be coming back to that. He found it and he polished it up and he gave it a new title and it became big in the 30s. And then it went away a bit in the war. People forgot about it. Then Nat King Cole found it in the late 40s. And then in the 50s, we had Frankie Valli covering it. But the true version that took hold and has endured from that era is the one we've just heard with Ella and Louis. But then we go on to the swinging 60s, and probably the one that people know the best that you referred to a little bit earlier.
0: Okay, let's hear a bit of the Mamas and the Papas version.

0: So Matt Charlton, in my mind there, I'm seeing a rom-com, but you know the montage bit where the guy right. that she's going to end up with, he's helping her choose a wedding dress, but even though at that point it's not him that's due to marry her.
1: Oh, you see, I'm seeing a high-concept 90s car commercial, so we're but both have happened. I've got absolutely no doubt that both have happened. Now, the Mamas and Papas, you'll be aware of from the swinging 60s, Monday, Monday, California Dreaming, that sort of thing. They were flailing a bit at this point. The records were not selling, but what people were still interested in was Mama Cass and her voice. And one of the other members of the Mamas and the Papas was Michelle Phillips, whose dad was friends with Fabian Andre, the songwriter of Dream a Little Dream of Me. And they practiced in the studios. They warmed up in the studio by singing this song until someone thought, hey, let's sell some singles by the Mamas and the Papas again. Let's release this. But they decided to release it under Mama Cass and the Mamas and the Papas in the US and simply Mama Cass in the UK, which the rest of the band weren't too pleased with, and they split up shortly afterwards. But it's the one that we all know. It's the one that if you'd played it earlier, people would have caught on.
0: They would definitely have.
1: And yes. And that's probably the one that we think was the original too, but we're now 35, 36 years into the history of this song, even in 1968.
0: Okay, I want to move on because I just want to hear this because I didn't even know this next one existed as a cover version. This is Dream a Little Dream, but sung by Lily Allen and Robbie Williams.

0: So Matt Charlton wanted to hate it, loves it. I think Lily Allen's voice in particular is surprisingly suitable for this. Why does it work so well?
1: She's got a wonderful voice. Then this was a swing for Christmas number one. It was Robbie Williams' second, pun intended, it was his second swing album that this was on, even though it's not really a swing song. It didn't quite get there, and for some reason it was just Robbie Williams in the single version. But it works because they both have really good voices in the right register. And Lily Allen, people forget what a great singer she is, actually. They just associate her with the more sort of urban stuff, maybe, but when she's given a classic, she absolutely delivers on it.
0: I mean, is there an argument that it's just a really great song? You know, by the time you get to like the third cover of it and it all sounds great, is it just... I mean, I suppose it's less a song, less a pop song, sort of like a lullaby, isn't it, really?
1: It was written as a lullaby, and there's a reason these things are called standards, because you can hang anything off them and somehow they still work. That's why the Great American Songbook is known as such, and why these things... We're sitting almost a century later, still talking about this song and still talking about the most recent version being about 6 years ago. There's probably one being made now by you and I, actually. We're going to do that tomorrow.
0: That's happening. But, I mean, does Lily Allen, just a bit of career advice from somebody that knows nothing about music, I would say that maybe lay off the eviscerations of ex-boyfriends, maybe do more lullabies.
1: I think the evisceration of ex-boyfriends has done very well for her.
0: She's done all right. It was an
1: excellent album, Jeff.
0: Yes, it was an excellent album.
1: Yes.
0: Listen, that was a fantastic... Fantastic trip through that. So thank you very much, Matt Charlton, music journalist. And just taking us up to news, let's hear a little bit more of the original Dream a Little Dream by Ella Fitzgerald and Louis Armstrong.

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1: It's 9 o'clock and this is Friday Night with Norcott. Still to come on this programme, Peter Cardwell's back with the Westminster Wrap. We're heading back to university with our book of the week to discover why the Students' Union became such a launchpad for some of the world's biggest artists, including Queen, The Who and Fleetwood Mac. And of course, we've got the Friday Night pub quiz. But first, as I say, it's 9 o'clock, so it is now time for the news with Daisy Steele.
2: Thank you. Good evening. A Canadian man's admitted aiding suicides by selling poisons online. Kenneth Law pleaded guilty to 14 charges, all linked to victims in Canada. Authorities in the UK have also connected the six-year-old to 112 people who died here, but he won't be extradited. David Parfitt's son Thomas was 22 when he's said to have taken a lethal substance sold by Law.
3: He was charging the equivalent of around £50 for the poison, probably making £40 profit. So I think he valued my son's life at about the equivalent of £40.
2: Donald Trump's meeting advisers in the White House to make a final decision on whether to extend the ceasefire with Iran. The US president reiterated Tehran must never have a nuclear weapon. He also wants the Strait of Hormuz open and for Iran to remove any remaining mines in the crucial shipping channel. David Schenker used to work in the US Defense Department. He thinks Mr. Trump will back a proposed deal.
4: It's got most of the major aspects in there that the president is looking for. You know, the opening of the straits, movement toward negotiations on the highly enriched uranium. And so I think this is probably a deal the president can live with.
2: Vladimir Putin's dismissed an assessment that a drone which hit a block of flats in Romania was Russian.
5: Ursula von der Leyen was not, after all, in Romania, nor did she examine the wreckage of this drone. No one can say what origin a particular aircraft has until it has been examined.
2: Two people were hurt in the eastern city of Galati. Sir Keir Starmer's called it a violation of NATO airspace. Both Russian and Ukrainian drones have strayed into the airspace of neighbouring European countries during the war. A child's among three people who've died falling from a flat in South London. Their deaths in Elephant and Castle on Wednesday are being treated as unexpected. Two men driving at 139 miles per hour in a 30 zone have been jailed for more than 24 years combined for a deadly crash in Manchester. Sylvester Abayomi died in March when the offender's car ran a red light. Police say the two men filmed themselves on the night, consistently speeding and inhaling from a balloon. They also discussed removing evidence and booked an Uber to flee the scene. Around 3,500 homes and businesses in Kent are still without water. A similar number of properties in the Whitstable area have had supplies restored, though. South East Water are blaming incredibly high demand during the hot weather. And Novak Djokovic is out of the French Open tennis after a five-set defeat to 19-year-old João Fonseca. Djokovic won the first two sets, but the Brazilian came back to win the final three. And for a news bulletin when you want it, search for the Times Radio News Briefing on any podcast platform.
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1: This is Friday Night with Norcott, and this is one of my favourite bits of the show because Peter Cardwell has joined me to, mull over a very interesting week in Westminster. But before we get on to that, this is weird. We just saw each other in the men's toilets.
7: Not by design.
1: No, not planned. But both wearing shorts. So I just want to say for those of you listening on YouTube, you should be grateful that the camera angle is very much above the waist because there's quite a lot of shin being shown.
7: No one say the word splashback.
1: No, we will not say that word. One person who was showing plenty of ideological shin, that was my attempt to link that in, is Tony Blair. So Tony Blair is back at it again, writing in a 5,000 plus word essay that the UK is in danger of falling into relegation from the Premier League of Nations. In his first intervention in Labour's leadership battle, Blair has said that Labour ministers are lacking a coherent economic plan, and he also argued that the government's current commitment on workers' rights, net zero and taxation should be abandoned after the election.
8: we can't solve climate change. And to impose costs on our own business and consumers in order to accelerate to net zero, I don't understand the logic behind it. Or shutting down our own North Sea oil and gas industry in circumstances where, again, I don't know another country in the world that's doing that if they've still got a requirement to import energy.
1: That was Tony Blair speaking on Times Breakfast there. I mean, he had a fair bit to say, Tony Blair, there, but just interestingly, the tone in which he said it just sounded so exasperated.
7: Yes, and I think he is pretty exasperated with Labour, with Keir Starmer, with how the government is going and the low approval ratings that they're having. I'm sure the council election that was there recently wasn't news to his ears, but was really interesting as well that he almost said on another broadcaster that he kind of didn't care who the government was as long as they got it right, or indeed necessarily who the leaders were, although he has been quite critical of Starmer personally, of Andy Burnham to some degree, although he says he essentially would be his choice, and Wes Streeting, who is very much a Blairite, which is interesting. But you say he's got a lot to say. I mean, Blair's written a 5,700-word article. We've had Starmer replying, writing thousands of words, including in the Times as well. We've got Andy Burnham replying with thousands and thousands of words. So there's definitely a debate happening at the moment about the future of the Labour Party and the future of the country. And I think that comes after the council elections. It's come after so many people have made very, very clear that they're not happy with the direction of the country.
1: SA Wars.
7: Yeah.
1: I mean, it's like that at least kind of sexy. It sounds like a terrible pitch for a game show. I mean, Blair defended Starmer's lack of personality and he said the government isn't about personality. I mean, that seemed a bit insincere to me, because obviously...
7: And also, I mean, if you're the person who, you know, you can say what you like about Tony Blair, he has a personality. Mm. There's no doubt about that. And he was someone who people responded to and connected with in a way, not so much now perhaps, and not so much perhaps post-Iraq, but certainly before then, he was someone who people connected with.
1: Mm. I mean, Kemi Badenoch has also weighed in, and she had some strong words about Blair's legacy, and she said that he'd created a country run by HR. I mean, that's Badenoch Byrne. She has got a good way of distilling things down into quite sort of...
7: She's pretty good with the old sound bites. I remember she was talking about reform at one stage, and she said it was Corbynism with a Union Jack, which was, I think she probably should perhaps make a bit more of that actually with her economic policies. I think that would be a good campaigning slogan for her to use a bit more. But no, she can be pretty good on the old pithy one-liners, can get me beat knock, and that's helpful when you're in her position as Leader of the Opposition.
1: I mean, you know, the legacy, it's in terms of Blair, what she said in the letter was she doesn't have the highest praise for him. However, a lot of what she wants does seem to align with some of his ideas, as the Tories seem to just manoeuvre back into something like a centre-right party.
7: Yeah, it's interesting from her perspective. She's under a lot of pressure from Reform UK, but she does seem to have slightly taken the foot off the gas. She's very strong on certain things like anti-Semitism, for example. When it comes to policies about oil and gas, I mean, interesting that Tony Blair is saying, for example, essentially drill, baby, drill. Obviously, Kemi Badenoch is saying that too. Ed Miliband very much not saying that. So Tony Blair has perhaps become a bit more right wing as he's got older, as tends to be
1: don't
7: the case
1: we all,
7: with some, some people. Well, I'm 42 on Monday, but there we're in a situation certainly where Kemi Badenoch is making a few headlines. She did pretty, her party did pretty badly in the council elections, but here we are. You know, it's basically, what is it, nearly 20 years since Tony Blair has become Prime Minister, and all of what he has said, or a substantial proportion of what he has said, is what we're talking about this week and what loads of people have been talking about this week. Very few people talking about Keir Starmer, anything he says. It's far more about his position.
1: But it's interesting, isn't it? Because a few weeks ago, there was talks about a potential coronation or him stepping down. It just doesn't feel like that's on the cards at this point. So he's still in there. He's still, you know, he writes this 3,000-word Substack. He's not backing away from this, is he?
7: I just think coups need to be faster. I just think you need a bit of efficiency in your coup.
1: Yeah.
7: If you're staging a coup, it's just got to be brisk. You can't really do it over weeks and months.
1: Yes, say what you like about the Tories. It is swift, violent, but it's over.
7: Yes, exactly.
1: We're going to talk about employment of young people now. Why aren't young people working? Alan Milburn, the former health secretary, published a review yesterday and found that more than 1 million young people now fit into the NEET category, which is not in education, employment or training. Brits aged 16 to 24 who are not in that category, despite 84% saying that they want to be. Milburn spoke to Times Radio yesterday and said that a whole generation could be forgotten about.
9: far too many of the young people I talk to feel like they're putting in an effort but not getting a reward. And it's a visceral thing. Honestly, I've never known anything like it as I've gone around the country talking to people, whether employers, young people, colleges, parents, grandparents. People are really worried about the future of the next generation. So we've got to make it a priority to put that right. We just can't afford to have a whole generation laid to waste.
1: I mean, Milburn, Peter Cardwell, said that this isn't just a case of young people being lazy. Well, then whose fault is it?
7: He argues certainly that there are lots of different factors here. Lockdown was a factor, generational joblessness is a factor, AI is a factor, the general position of the jobs market is and globalization are factors too. It's interesting from his perspective. There are some lazy young people, certainly. There's no doubt about that, just as there are some lazy old people. But this is a multifaceted thing that's not one person or one government or one aspect of the system's fault. There's so much of it. And I think it's good to even diagnose the problem and actually talk about it. We talk about NEETs a lot, but this report is pretty good. I also kind of slightly miss people like Alan Milburn and actually John Hutton as well. There are serious people. They weren't necessarily the most high-profile people within a very crowded market of Blairites and Brownites, but just people like Alan Milburn with his sort of, you know, slightly weird accent, sort of the Fraser Nelson of Geordiness, and just saying these important big things that need to be said. I hope that all politicians listen to what he's saying. When it comes to young people, certainly, there are many of them, of course, who are training, they're in training, but there isn't a job at the end of it for them.
1: Yeah, no, it certainly is. There have been some big interventions this week. We're going to talk about a big story in terms of connection with the police, where a 23-year-old man has been found guilty of murdering a first-year university student in Southampton. Vikram Digwar stabbed Henry Novak multiple times with an 8-inch ceremonial knife last December before falsely claiming to the police arriving on the scene that he was the victim of a racist attack, and the police then handcuffed the victim at the time. Evidence of a blood trail proved Novak was actually trying to flee the scene when he was killed. The Independent Office for Police Conduct is now investigating the initial police response. I mean, first up, Peter Cardwell, in terms of the feeble world of social media, this obviously is such an incendiary thing to have happened, because the takeaway that some people have for this is that the police, the fear of racism or the gravitas that carries seem to, certainly on the faces of the trial, seem to trump all other considerations.
7: This is an absolutely dreadful case, and my heart goes out to the family of Kevin Novak. It is just dreadful. The false, ludicrous and awful allegation of racism, which is completely untrue against him, certainly challenged the officers. There is an IOPC investigation, as you say. And I think there's sort of two cases about what the police have done in the media at the moment. The other is the Manchester airport attack as well. And I think there are lots of questions about what the police do, when they do it, when they get involved, how they should get involved, who they should listen to. And what a lot of it comes down to is the police not acting how they should, or alternatively being victims, as was the case certainly for those two, for those three police officers actually in Manchester. We're also in a situation where we want the police to do more, but they're less and less experienced. There isn't just that knowledge of saying, right, okay, this is a complex situation, but who's lying here? Or have we arrested the wrong person? What have we done here? If this guy says, "I am stabbed," as Kevin Novak did say, let's look at that and see and call an ambulance. Now, as the temporary deputy chief constable who spoke about this and spoke in defence of his officer's conduct said, there was clearly a situation where officers should have acted and could have acted in a different way. They referred themselves immediately to the Independent Office of Police Complaints. At the same time, the reason Kevin Novak died was the perpetrator, was the liar, the person who made that 999 call, who stabbed him and who killed him. Also a debate around that, about Sikhs carrying knives as well, ceremonial knives. This person clearly not representative of the vast majority of the Sikh community, who are in general a very, very law-abiding and peaceful community.
1: Okay, yeah. So that was the troubling story there of Henry Novak there. And as you say, there was a story today as well about the Manchester airport incident is not going to go to another trial. So yeah, these are difficult things in terms of social media environment.
7: Yeah, but it's very rare as well with the second trial. And I think a lot of people, there are very, very strong emotions, particularly on Manchester, particularly when we saw part of that footage, then we saw all of the footage. This has dragged on for 2 years now, and one of the brothers involved will walk free, the other will be sentenced in a few weeks' time.
1: Okay, obviously some very heavy stories there, but you know, we try and lighten things up where we can. So let's do a bit of Play Your Cardwells Right. Yes, we always end this section with a bit of Play Your Cardwells Right, and as we just discussed, Alan Milburn published his report on NEETs this week as the number of economically inactive young people rose to its highest level since records began. But how many young people were classed as economically inactive? Was it higher or lower than 550,000?
7: Higher.
1: Higher, right, you got your first point. If you get within 10,000, I'll give you a bonus.
7: 720,000.
1: 720,000. It's 613,000. Okay. Good news. In a way, I guess.
7: But I'm wrong, yeah.
1: Yes, thank God you're wrong. Also this week, the Public Accounts Committee released a damning report on fraud in military procurement, estimated to cost as much as $1.5 billion a year. The department had a target of recovering £3 for every £1 spent tackling fraud and economic crime. But how much are they actually recovering? Is it higher or lower than £1.50?
7: Lower.
1: Lower, you mean you can tell by the fact I'm laughing. Okay, if you get within 15p, I'll give you a bonus for the exact answer.
7: 1.23.
1: It's 48p for every £1 spent.
7: I mean, they probably just looked at that defence procurement, those figures, trying to get that money back and thought, frigate.
1: Great gag. Dad gag extraordinaire. Finally, campaign group Who Targets Me has released figures showing how the major parties spend on political advertising ahead of the local elections. Reform UK's spending on sophisticated Facebook adverts surged in the final 2 weeks before the election. But how much did the party spend during that period? Was it higher or lower than 200,000?
7: Higher.
1: Okay, a bonus point if you get within 10,000.
7: 232,000.
1: Oh, so close. But look, you got three from three from the main questions. It was actually 252,000. A cool quarter of a million. Peter Cardwell, talk presenter and former special advisor. Thanks very much for joining us. Okay, this is Friday Night with Norcott, with me, Jeff Norcott, on Times Radio. Coming up next, why were universities such a hotbed for rock musicians? We'll find out more from author Paul Sexton.
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0: Sarge enjoyed that, because all great rock bands have to start somewhere, and that often involves loading all the guitars, drums, amps, plus everything else into the back of a very tight van and heading on the motorway to perform at any venue that take their rock and roll sound. These venues, more often than not, would be university campuses. Now, for the first time ever, Paul Sexton has worked tirelessly in setting out and documenting the rise of rock and roll through university campus gigs, and joins me in the studio now. Good evening, Paul.
1: Good evening, Jeff.
0: Good evening. Now, talk to me. Talk to me about what inspired you to write this book.
1: Well, one thing was the thought that I wasn't aware anybody had done it before as a sort of collective story. There have been books about individual colleges, but I'm not sure there's a complete history of the subject. And the other thing was the realization that over the years in working in the music biz, so many people that I knew who've gone on to be big agents and managers and so on told me these amazing stories about when they started out, their first thing they ever did in the business, which they didn't even know about at the time, was being social secretaries at their colleges. And for so many of them, big names who went, you know, Chris Wright, who went on to form Chrysalis Records, Harvey Goldsmith, who went on to be Harvey Goldsmith, basically, you know, big agent, and lots of others at other universities, they fell into this role while they were students, while they were undergraduates, at their colleges, of actually being the people booking the bands. And they just had such funny stories. I thought, there has to be something in this. You know, I thought, is it a TV thing? Is it a radio documentary? Because I've made a lot of those. And then I thought, no, it actually needs the sort of length that you could have to tell the story properly across the course of a, you know, 80,000-plus word book.
0: You mentioned Paul McCartney taking wings to the university circuit to road test their gear. Why was why was the campus scene the only place that he was that the place that he felt that he was the litmus test to emerge from the Beatles shadow?
1: Yeah, I mean, this was in this was in 1972 when Wings were still quite a new band. And it turned out that these were the first shows that he did since the Beatles. You know, when they turned up at Nottingham University for the first of what turned out to be this series of college gigs, that was the first time he played on stage since the Beatles rooftop gig on the Apple building, some two and a bit years before, I think. It had a lot to do with keeping it low-key. He wanted to go back to basics and keep everything real, you know, and not tell people what he was doing. And this seems impossible to imagine this now, because in the days of social media, there's no way you could possibly keep this secret. But in 1972, you could, you know, at least for a short time. So they literally got in the van, Paul and Linda and Denny Lane and the other guys in the new band. They had one album to their name, Wings Wildlife. And they got a map out and, you know, as the legend would have it, just drove until they saw somewhere that they fancied playing. They actually stopped in Ashby de la Zouche and realised there was no university there. So they went on and ended up doing the first gig at Nottingham and then on to Leeds and, you know, throughout the country.
0: Were there particular universities that were the best for gigs?
1: Yeah, I mean, there's a few that emerge as the sort of stars of the book, because I decided to focus on the 60s and 70s as the real heyday of this subject. And the epicentre of that is really around the turn of the 70s, by which time Leeds has become quite a big star, because it's one of the biggest universities. So by definition, big university means big, you know, catchment area and audience, and therefore the bigger budgets, which would mean that they could get the bigger artists. Loughborough is another one, Leicester, Dundee. I mean, you know, there's and also a lot of the London colleges as well, which were, you know, many of them by that point, because as the 60s went on, you had the beginning really of so many new technical colleges as well as universities popping up all over the place. And as I researched it, I realized that, you know, you could really pinpoint any date, say in the 60s or 70s, and just see literally dozens of colleges hosting bands that were either already big or were going to be. That's kind of the theme of the book, really.
0: I think what the appeal of the book is as well is this idea of just lumping stuff in a van. You know, it's very sort of gritty. What are kind of some of the best stories in terms of, I don't know, vans breaking down or gear getting stolen out of the back of the van?
1: Well, you've got it in one, really. Vans breaking down is sort of like one of the recurring subjects. And what I love about some of those stories is that it's such an early stage in music in this country. It's still, you know, the music business is still all about music and not very much about business, particularly in the 60s. It gets more professional as the story goes on. But so you have no roadies, really, necessarily. You have, when you get to the gig, you've got no real catering. There's no security. And a lot of those bands, because they were just starting out, were really just looking after themselves and, in many cases, driving themselves to gigs. So there's a wonderful story about the Jimi Hendrix Experience. They just had their first hit single at this point.

0: 67. The three of them getting in the car and driving up to supposedly to a gig at I think it was Leicester, and of course the van breaks down. Mitch Mitchell, the drummer, is driving. The big end goes on the van, and they actually have to. Well, the story varies. Either they hitched a ride, or they got a cab, or whatever. But they had to make their own way to the college, and they made it, and they still did the gig. And then there's another one, similar story, with the band Free, the great rock band Free, with Paul Rodgers, where he said to me that you know, there's nobody else around. They would always, all these bands would always drive back to London. Doesn't matter where they were. They could have been in Liverpool. They would still want to get home. Mm. Couldn't afford hotels, really, for one thing. Mainly lived in London or the surrounding areas and wanted to be back in town. And Free's famous guitar player, Paul Kossoff, who was a guitar genius, but sadly later went off the rails. But at this particular early stage, he was the rock. He was the one they depended on to do all the driving. So he'd be, you know, they just played this 2-hour gig or whatever, schlepped all the way up there in the first place, and then he would be the one driving them home. No, none of the glamour of the, you know, the lifestyle they got used to in later years, basically.
1: Paul, thanks very much. I think it sounds like a fantastic book. Thanks for coming on Times Radio. That was Paul Sexton there, the author of Rock Goes to College, the campus music scene that shaped a generation, and that book is out now. I just feel like, you know, with Anatomy of a Song, there's a lot of our listeners that will really enjoy that. Now, an influential group of MPs is warning the Ministry of Defence it's losing around £1.5 billion of taxpayer money a year to fraud. That's about 2.5% of everything we put into defence. The Public Accounts Committee say that fraudulent waste of taxpayer money is becoming normalised, and that the department isn't even sure how much it's losing to fraudsters. The Conservative MP, Sir Geoffrey Clifton Brown, who chairs the committee, told Tom Noonan on Times Radio Early Breakfast whether he'd be comfortable pouring even more money into defence with procurement as it is right now.
2: The short answer to that is very definitely no. Government wants to increase defence expenditure from 2.2 to 2.5% by 2027. That's another $9 billion. They then want to go further and go to 3%. They're ramping up another tens of billions of pounds. And if we don't get the level of fraud down, if we're not careful, this extra taxpayers' money going into the Ministry of Defence will simply end up in fraudsters' pockets. And that would be an absolute tragedy.
1: Okay, so yes, that is Sir Geoffrey Clifton Brown there, Chair of the Public Accounts Committee, on Times Early Breakfast, which you can hear every morning from 5 until 6 each morning. Now, for music, we're talking clowns. The London Clown Festival is back this weekend, celebrating its 10th anniversary with a packed lineup of performers from around the world, including Poland, Mexico, Venezuela, Austria, Italy and the US, as well as some of the UK's finest clowning talent. And the founder, Dan Lees, joins me in the studio now. Good evening, Dan.
3: Hello, Jeff. How you doing?
1: Good evening, Dan. Are you clown? Do you clown yourself?
3: I am, yeah. I'm a clown myself.
1: Do you have a clown name? I know it's not like the stuff I think of as a kid. I'm aware a lot of my colleagues, you know, in stand-up have gone and done clowning courses and so on.
3: Exactly. I started in comedy. I actually started in stand-up, and then I discovered clowning through doing Edinburgh, and then moved into the clown world. So I came through comedy.
1: Explain for our listeners the difference between the clowning that we grew up with at kids' parties and this kind of more sophisticated version of it.
3: Well, the clowning this clowning is for, I mean, it's ostensibly for adults, and there was a period, the golden age of clowning or comedy, or physical comedy, I guess, in the silent time of Charlie Chaplin, Lauren Hardy, and all of those acts. Clowning was very mainstream, and people didn't wear red noses or the makeup. That sort of came from the circus and circus clowns. There's clowning in sort of in very different forms. Mm. So clowning for kids is very different than clowning for adults.
1: So you founded the festival back in 2016. And did you feel like, because obviously stand-up leads so much of what we see as comedy, particularly in this country, because like in the US you even have at least improv and stuff like that. Did you sort of see that there was something missing in the scene?
3: Yeah, so basically I noticed there were a lot of clown acts and clown shows in Edinburgh, and everybody wasn't calling themselves clown because clown had become a bit of a dirty word. It had become a word people didn't want to associate with because the associations with things like Ronald McDonald or It as well, like the kind of a scary clown. And so there were a lot of these shows and they weren't calling themselves clowns, and then people would go and see these shows and then they would be like, well, how do I find out about more shows like this? And there was no way to put pieces together. So we set up the festival so that so that we could maybe reclaim the word clown, bring all those people together, bring that community together, and show people and introduce people to contemporary clowning.
1: And I mean, it then became really trendy. I remember at the end of the 2010s, a lot of my colleagues were going out and doing courses. When a stand-up does a proper clowning course, what's the most common mistake that they make at the beginning? What do they have to get over to be a good clown?
3: Well, the main thing is we're laughing at you. We're not laughing at your jokes. And I mean, stand-up, essentially, we're laughing at the joke. You hit the punchline, you expect the laugh. In clowning, we're laughing at you as a person, getting things wrong. You actually have less control, I think, at when the audience laughs, and I think that can be a shock for stand-ups. I think when they first, if you've never done one,
1: yeah, no, I mean a lot of people recommend it, finding like a different dimension to your humour.
3: Yeah,
1: essentially, with stand-up, you're going, oh, I want credit for my crazy ideas or my insights, whereas, yeah, laughing at rather than with, it's a really interesting way of putting it. In terms of the programming, like, what's the breadth of shows that people can expect that go along?
3: Oh, we've got a lot of different interpretations of kind of what contemporary clown means to different people. I mean, there's been such a kind of, it's a very international kind of thing. We've got LA clowns. We have like Natalie Palomides. I don't know if you're familiar with her.
1: Yeah.
3: She's not here this year, unfortunately. But she came. We were the first people to introduce her to the UK. But we've got a Mexican clown, a brilliant clown who's there at the moment, who's in this year, who's got a show, which is a brilliant show. She was a Mexican soap opera actress turned clown.
1: And you've got something called the Clong Show.
3: Yeah, the Clong Show is kind of like a gong show for clowns, where you basically get gonged off if you're really bad.
1: But surely if laughing at misfortune is part of clowning, then getting gonged off is actually the epitome of what...
3: Yeah, I mean, that's where it does kind of... We do spin it on its head. Yeah, being bad is absolutely fine as long as you're okay with being bad.
1: Yeah.
3: You know, it's like if you trip up and you look at the audience, then the audience knows you're okay and we can laugh. But what we tend to do is when we make a mistake, we look away. We're encouraging you to enjoy your mistakes... Utilise your mistakes for humour.
1: It makes me so scared, like that would be so outside of my comfort zone. I mean, just finally and quickly, how much of it is non-verbal?
3: Some clowns are non-verbal, everything I do is very verbal. Okay. I do a lot of verbal stuff. So it really depends, because you can make mistakes talking as much as you can make mistakes and be an idiot talking. I mean,
1: I do 3 hours of it, mate.
3: Do you? Yeah.
1: Every Friday night. It sounds fantastic, Dan. Just tell people, remind us what the festival's called and where it's happening.
3: Yeah, so it's the London Clown Festival. You can check out the website, londonclownfestival.co.uk, and we're at Jackson's Lane Theatre and Soho Theatre. We open tomorrow night. There's the opening cabaret, which is a really great night. We're celebrating 10 years. This is the 10th year. And we've got some fantastic acts, and that's at Jackson's Lane tomorrow, and I highly recommend that. And and check out the programme.
1: Cool. Dan Lees, founder of the London Clown Festival, thanks for joining us on Times Radio.
3: Thank you.
1: Right, now we're running a competition where you can win a pair of £100 John Lewis vouchers just by recommending Times Radio to a friend. We've got less than 3 weeks of the competition left and we don't want people to miss out. So all you have to do is go to thetimes.com/referafriend, enter your details, those of your friend, also those of your friend, and include a message, say why you think they'll love the station. We've had hundreds of entries. Here's just one of them. Phil Hornby recommended for his friend, also called Phil. He said it's the best for news, information and fun. A serious station which doesn't take itself too seriously. Is anybody from marketing listening? Well, Nick, we'll have that. That's a serious radio station which doesn't take itself too seriously. Hence, I get a show. If you want to be in with a chance of winning that pair of £100 John Lewis vouchers, just to go to thetimes.com/referafriend. All the terms and conditions are online and we'll read out the next winners after 9:30 a.m. this Friday. Coming up next, Ashanti Omkar will be here with his weekend recommendation and we'll be closing the show with the Friday night pub quiz. But first up, the latest news with Daisy Steele.
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5: Good evening. A Canadian man's pleaded guilty in Ontario for selling poison online to people who went on to take their own lives. Kenneth Law, who's 60, sold the lethal substances across the world, including in the UK, where he's linked to 79 deaths. The Crown Prosecution Service says it won't seek his extradition to Britain. The Times Investigations editor James Beale says the families of UK victims aren't happy about that decision.
6: The families are pretty angry. They feel like they've been failed by the authorities right up until this point, really. And they would like to see Kenneth Law brought over here to face charges in the UK. The CPS and the National Crime Agency feel that the extradition process involved in bringing Kenneth Law to Britain is not a guaranteed success and would take quite a long time.
5: Donald Trump's meeting advisers in the White House to make a final decision on whether to extend the ceasefire with Iran. The US president's repeated demands that Tehran must end its nuclear program. Britain could send more RAF Typhoon jets to Romania after a Russian drone crashed into an apartment block, injuring two people. Defence Secretary John Healey says Russia's war is spilling beyond Ukraine's borders and the UK is ready to strengthen NATO's presence if needed. And Novak Djokovic is out of the French Open tennis after an epic five-set battle with teenager João Fonseca. With Jannik Sinner knocked out and Carlos Alcaraz missing the tournament, there are no Grand Slam winners left in the men's singles. And for a news bulletin when you want it, search for the Times Radio News Briefing on any podcast platform.
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0: Okay, Henry Bonta, I don't know if you can see it on YouTube, was rocking out there. Obviously, Get Back by the Beatles. Yes. The challenge is to see what it links to. I genuinely don't know. The only thing I could think of was what topical thing does it link into? Get Back in Your Box, Mr. Blair?
1: Yes, of course it is. I mean, because
0: I'm sorry, I got it first time.
1: But of course, it's a second layer because Paul McCartney's been everywhere in the last week or two because he's got a new album out and he's been very reflective. But yes, I mean, Tony Blair has been reflective over the last 30 or so years, 40 years, if you take Andy Burnham's framing of neoliberalism, which he thinks has failed. And a lot of the current Labour family feel that Blair was, yes, the most successful Labour Prime Minister, but he needs to get back in his box because his prescriptions and his diagnosis are not of this era. So we're going to be talking about that in our big discussion just after 11:30. I mean, Andy Burnham has launched a broadside against Thatcherite economics and neoliberalism, reckons it hasn't trickled down well for the people of Makerfield. So we've got a couple of pretty well-established economists, Julian Jessop from the centre-right and Michael Jacobs, centre-left, to discuss neoliberalism over the last 40 years. What have the successes and failures been? And are we guilty as a country of wanting Scandinavian-style public services on American-style levels of taxation?
0: So, well, sorry, you're saying low taxes, higher public spending?
1: Something like that, yes.
0: Yeah,
1: yes,
0: no,
1: yes.
0: The British public have got a good...
1: You reckon?
0: Yeah, just a bit. I mean, a lot of people said that we need a bit more heft in British politics, and we've gone for all about vibes, and then here we are, and it's all about essays.
1: It's become really interesting. Yeah, well, I mean, obviously, Blair, even though he's been off the political scene for 19 years, clearly still yearns for influence, and I think he's very frustrated that the door hasn't been wide open to him, the door of the current occupant of number 10 Downing Street. But of course, Andy Burnham has hit back, so has Wes Streeting, and Kevin Badenoch weighed in with a letter, an open letter to the Times today, saying, Mr. Blair, there's only one party that really believes in what you've been arguing for, and it is this party, it's led by this woman.
0: It's all gone full circle, hasn't it?
1: Yes.
0: Was it Maggie Thatcher once say Tony Blair was her greatest success?
1: Yes, that's right, yes.
0: Well,
1: and what did David Cameron call himself? Heir to Blair.
0: Okay, it's all got very confusing in British politics.
1: Yes.
0: But I'll tell you one thing, Henry Bonsu's show will clear a lot of things up for you from 10 p.m. just when the show finishes.
1: Thank you.
0: See you shortly. Okay, it is now time on this show for our weekend recommend, where a fellow culture fanatic shares their latest recommendations based on all the buzz, and I find out whether they're worth a watch. And this week I'm joined by film, TV and culture critic Ashanti Omkar. Good evening, Ashanti.
2: Good evening. Hi.
0: Guy, well, I'm really excited to talk about this because the highly anticipated Mandalorian and Grogu film is the first Star Wars movie in 7 years and it's in cinemas this week. Set after the Empire's fall, the fierce duo tackle dangerous Imperial characters, cross paths with beloved characters and also meet new allies and foes. Let's hear a clip from the trailer.
3: We need information on what the Empire is up to.
4: Looks like we're gonna have to do this the hard way.
5: Hang on. Prepare to engage!
3: It's about preventing another war.
0: Okay, so first up, Ashanti, what did you... Because I've actually seen this film, one of the rare occasions I've actually seen something we're reviewing, but what did you think?
2: I really enjoyed it. I went in for the ride. I've loved the Mandalorian series on Disney Plus, and each of those series, plus the Boba Fett series, it's good to have watched those before going into this movie. But you can go into this movie without watching those and still understand what's going on. And that's the beauty of the way they've created and crafted this movie. And the lovely thing for me is I am a big fan of Grogu. How can you not be? He was on the cover of Time magazine when they first, brought him to the series. And, he is such a great addition to the Star Wars universe.
0: He is indeed. But, I mean, some people will remember him initially being dubbed Baby Yoda for quite a while, because that's essentially what he looks like. I enjoyed the film. I watched it with my 10-year-old son, but when my 10-year-old son came out, he said, that's the best film I've ever seen. I thought it's interesting, because one criticism more legacy Star Wars fans might have is that it doesn't add to the wider galaxy. There's nothing about the Force in it. But Star Wars really need to find a new young audience, and this really does pitch very squarely to the young audience.
2: I 100% agree with you. This is definitely a film, though it's got a 12A rating, because there is a certain amount of violence in this movie. It's really nice that parents are taking their younger children to see it, because with that 12A, it means that you can, as long as there's a parent there, you can take a child of any age if you deem them fit to see the film. And this film really works because it just gives you a fun ride. In the summer, this is sort of blockbuster. You want to sit there with your popcorn and watch this journey. And it really gives us that, you know, the action in it is great.
0: One of the things that I quite liked in it was that they'd got back Phil Tippett, who's one of the original stop motion sort of guys that did the original trilogy. And it has that feel to it with some of the monsters and the robots. I don't know about you, there was an element of sort of Jason and the Argonauts in it, or Clash of the Titans. It had that classic feel of lots of fantastic beasts just to behold for the pure visual spectacle.
2: Exactly, exactly. That's what I liked about it, especially with Grogu being an actual puppet. You know, he's a little robotic puppet. I got to actually meet the Grogu who's been touring. He's been on the press tour, and it's wonderful. There are 5 people who control his movements, and when you talk to him, he will respond in kind. It's really amazing. And, you know, Jon Favreau, who has directed this film, has talked a lot about how, you know, Grogu is a great actor because they've been able to get him to do such amazing things. And when you watch this film, there's that one sequence, I don't want to give away as a spoiler, but there is one sequence where Grogu is on his own trying to do some amazing things to help the Mandalorian. And that particular 20-minute section has really got people talking, because it is...
0: It's the most memorable bit of the film, weirdly.
2: Absolutely, absolutely.
0: But one thing, I talk about memorable parts of the film. Now, a lot of people, they might not have stuck with Star Wars after the original trilogy, but they will probably remember Jabba the Hutt. One of the things that this film has is his son in it, which I'm not giving away anything, it's in the trailers, but it's got him fighting. When I heard that they were going to have a fighting Jabba the Hutt, I did think, how are they going to do this? But it's not weird. It works on screen, doesn't it?
2: It really works on screen. And Jeremy Allen White, who most of us know as the Bear from the Disney Plus series, he actually voices Rota the Hutt, the son of Jabba. And it's really nice to see this kind of camaraderie between little Grogu and Rota the Hutt, because they're both species that live for a very long time in this galaxy, and there are very few of them in this, you know, this far-flung galaxy that we get to explore with Lucasfilm, and, you know, now with Jon Favreau and you know, Dave Filoni. I would say, for those who are eagle-eyed, who might know Dave Filoni and the work he's doing with Lucasfilm, you'll spot him in the film.
0: Yes, with his little cowboy hat on. I mean, in terms of box office, it's hard to work out what's a good performance for this, because its production costs weren't as high. The first weekend, 100 million. I mean, it's difficult because, you know, 10 years ago, that would have been a flop. In the current cinematic landscape, is 100 million enough?
2: Well, that's the thing. And it's 177 million globally for this film already. And it only had, it was made with the $165 million. So when you look at it, it's already in those 4 days, because it was a long weekend that they opened it on. In those 4 days, it's already made its profits, but they did spend a lot on marketing.
0: Sure.
2: So we'll have to wait and see how this does, because we'll have to see if this actually is a huge hit or not. But like you rightly said, we're used to Star Wars films having billion dollars. That's what they're supposed to make. So when this one has had a slow start in this sense, we are kind of worried whether it will make that kind of money.
0: Okay, from the huge scale Mandalorian and Grogu film to something slightly smaller scale now, but no less intriguing, Scarlett Johansson and Sienna Miller have starred in a feel-good comedy drama film called My Mother's Wedding, which forces 3 sisters back to their family home for their mother's wedding. It first premiered at Toronto Film Festival in September of 2023, but it's now making its debut in the UK today, and here's a little teaser.
6: Mummy, tonight is your last night as a Munson.
7: What? You're not going to change your name again.
8: Mrs. Jeffrey Loveglove.
7: Stop it. Beautiful name. It's not his fault.
8: It's the Mummy Loveglove.
0: Okay, so Ashanti, I was listening out there for Scarlett Johansson. I don't know if I heard her. Is she doing an English accent in this film?
2: She is doing an English accent.
0: Wow.
2: You'll be surprised by Scarlett Johansson, her character as Catherine, because there's much more to her than just being the daughter, because she's a captain in the Royal Navy, and she's the daughter of a father who has, you know, passed away in his duty during you know, his work at the Royal Navy. So you've got a lot of weight that these characters carry, and this in fact is autobiographical. Kristin Scott Thomas, you know, the highly decorated,
0: yes,
2: the multiple BAFTA-winning actress from The English Patient, and we've seen her most recently in Snow Horses, where she's thriving. She's actually directed this movie, and it is based loosely on her life. And it's really interesting to see how she has taken these female characters, very complex female characters, and given them the spotlight. Tina Miller is fantastic in this. I've got to say, it's very rare to see her doing anything bad, and this one is really good in this. And Emily Beecham, I have to give a shout-out to her, because she plays, you know, she plays the toughest role of the three sisters in this film, and she does a great job with it.
0: Okay, now we're going to move on to Cannibalism and Bogeyman Tales and Clown Killers, which are just a few of the creepy mythical tales in Apple TV's newest horror comedy, Widow's Bay. Matthew Rhys plays Tom, the mayor of this creepy island off the coast of New England, and he's initially skeptical of these superstitious stories. Here's a quick clip.
9: I was talking to the guy on the ferry, uh-huh, and he said something odd.
10: What was that?
9: He said bad things happen here.
10: There is something about these seafaring towns.
0: Okay, now, Ashanti, as I've got older, I've become a bit of a wuss when it comes to scary things. I just don't like it. How scary is this, and could I watch it alone?
2: You could watch it alone. I am also not a fan of the horror genre, but this one is comedy horror, and this really works because Matthew Rhys, great actor, you know, Welsh actor, he's playing this mayor of this place called Widow's Bay, a very mysterious little place. He wants, as the mayor, to get tourism to come in to his little place, but, you know, this is an island town with so many mysteries, and there are some jump scares, just a few, but they didn't offend me. I didn't find them, and they're not too gory. They're more on the kind of psychological horror, because this shows a lot about generational curses, and that's what you get to understand with the narrative.
0: But that's,
2: and it really keeps you wrapped.
0: That's the thing, Ashanti, though. When you say psychological, you say it's less jump scare, more psychological curses. That's what scares me. I saw the Blair Witch Project 20-odd years ago. How long ago was that film now? And I was so traumatised by it, I had to try and watch it again in the daylight, and it traumatised me even more in the daylight. So just be honest with me, be sensitive here. Is this too much for me?
2: It's not too much for you. I can tell you, because I also had the same reaction to Blair Witch. Some of those old horror movies, I struggled with.
0: Oh, don't call them old. That just, for all of our listeners, that felt like it happened not that long ago. But I take your point. Is this, right, given that it's sort of more of a psychological thriller, is this a binge watch situation, or would you sort of recommend people pacing themselves a bit more?
2: You can binge watch this. I'll have to say that you'll probably want to. The minute episode one finishes, you'll want to see the next episode. And the good news is that 7 episodes are already streaming on Apple TV. So you've only got those 3. Once you've caught up with those 7, there's only 3 left after that. So you're in a good place. You'll want to watch it all. It's got so much intrigue and mystery, and the comedy is so good. Unlike some of the horror movies that keep you really scared, this one has that balance, and the balance is really good. Which is why I think that you won't come out feeling traumatized with this.
0: Okay, and just finally returning quickly to Mandalorian and Grogu. With big Star Wars films, I often go back to the cinema to at least watch it a second time at the cinema. Are you going to do a repeat viewing?
2: I've seen it twice on the IMAX.
0: Maybe this is IMAX. What I need.
2: This was made for IMAX. This is a Star Wars film with full IMAX technology behind it. And honestly, it looks so beautiful on the IMAX. Please watch it for the second time on the IMAX. You won't regret it.
0: One thing I did think really stood out is, in an age where we're seeing so much AI, where AI can produce almost anything, the craft involved in what you could see on screen, it really visually stood out, as you just sort of thought AI could never create that. So maybe that's the key, is to go to the IMAX. Ashanti Omkar, thanks very much for joining us.
2: Thank you so much.
0: That was Ashanti Omkar, a film, TV and culture critic. This is Friday Night with Norcott, with me, Jeff Norcott. And coming up, closing the show as ever, is the Friday Night Pub Quiz. Here on Times Radio, two quiz lovers are going to go head-to-head to win an exclusive Times Radio pint glass.
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0: Welcome back. This is Friday Night with Norcott. I'm Jeff Norcott, and it's time for the Friday Night Pub Quiz, where we put two people head-to-head to win an exclusive Times Radio pint glass. It's also a difficult time for pubs, so this is a chance for them to give a shout-out about their local. And tonight, we've got John from London, and he's up against Ian from Edinburgh. Good evening, chaps.
1: Good evening, everyone.
0: Good evening. Now, John, we'll start with you. Tell us about your favourite pub.
1: Well, I'm a member of the Quiz League of London, and where we play just off Waterloo East. Great beer, and the bit that I like the most is they've got a lovely Thai restaurant.
0: What's the pub called, John?
1: The King's Head.
0: Definitely the King's Head. So that's not far from where we are now, John. Isn't that Southwark?
1: Correct. Yes. Yeah. You're London Bridge, isn't it?
0: Yeah, are you down there now? Yeah, I mean, I'm finished in a little while. Who knows? We could have a pint.
1: And, well, if you buy me one, I'll run down there now.
0: There's the rub. Ian, you've gone for a pub in Edinburgh. Tell us why and what it's called.
2: Well, I've been presenting a pub quiz at the Old Hoose in south of Edinburgh for over 20 years, although it's a funny week to talk about it because it's closing this weekend, unfortunately, for an unknown length of time, which is not ideal for my quiz either. So,
0: okay, for an unknown length of time, but we're essentially raising a glass to it tonight, and hopefully it will reopen. Okay, let's see if you've got what it takes to win the Friday Night Pub Quiz. You get a point for each question, but in each question you can ask for a swift half, where you'll get a little hint, but you will then only get half a point if you get it correct. And we're going to start with John. John, what painful medical condition takes its name from the Greek for half skull? What painful medical condition takes its name from the Greek for half skull?
1: Okay, I don't know this, but I'll say migraine or migraine.
0: So you've got skill. That was a skilled guess, you could tell. We're dealing with proper players here. Ian, which of these countries is smaller in area than the United Kingdom? Uruguay, Ukraine or Uzbekistan? So this is in actual surface area than the UK.
2: I would have to go for Uruguay, I think.
0: I can tell I'm dealing with champs here. 1-0 after the first round. Now, round two, music. We'll start with Ian for this one. Tom Jones's first hit was It's Not Unusual and was recorded as a demo for an established artist. For whom was this song written, though?
2: Yeah, that one I don't know. I would have to guess...
0: Remember, there's a swift half available if you wish to take it.
2: Okay, then. I'll try the swift half.
0: Okay, she's a puppet on a string.
2: Okay, Sandy Shaw.
0: See, that's exactly what the swift half is there for. John.
2: From a bad guess.
0: It was a good guess. John, what was the original name of the band that became Oasis? There's been a lot of people at home. Do you know this at home?
1: No, I absolutely hate pop music, so I don't even want a half point. No idea.
0: Okay, you didn't even want the I mean, you might have got it. If I'd have said to you it's a type of weather, John, what would you have said?
1: Fog.
0: Okay, there you go. At least you didn't miss out on the half point. Okay, right. We'll stick with you, John. What colour is considered unlucky to wear during a rodeo?
1: Ooh.
0: What colour? I didn't know this. I wasn't aware of this.
1: Okay, let's say blue.
0: Okay, it is actually yellow. The clue would have been it's considered a happy colour. Ian. Hair pie scrambling and bottle kicking is an annual event that takes place each Easter Monday in which English county? So it's hair pie scrambling and bottle kicking. It sounds like those sports up there with the old cheese rolling. But which county does it take place in, Ian?
2: Yeah, I'm not sure. I'll come to Oxfordshire.
0: Oxfordshire. It is actually Leicestershire. But remember, for each question, gentlemen, there is a swift half available. We'll do a score check here. What are we on? Okay, so it is 1.5 to Ian and 1 to John as we move into the next round. Okay, film. We're going to start with you, Ian. What letter is used to refer to the head of MI6 in the James Bond books and movies? Which letter?
2: I think it's M.
0: There you go. Solid answer. John, The Cowboy and the Spaceman was a rejected title for which movie? The Cowboy and the Spaceman. There is a member of Swift Half available.
1: I'd better have that half.
0: Okay, Woody and Buzz are the main characters.
1: Oh, Toy Story.
0: That was so good there, John, because sometimes when your brain starts ticking, you get lost, but you found the answer. You dug deep for it. So we're going to do a score check here before we go for the final question. Okay, so who's got what? Ian, 2.5. John, 1.5. So let's start with John here, because if you get this right, John, you could put the pressure on. Okay, food and drink. How good are you with food and drink, John?
1: Oh, I love eating it.
0: You love eating? Then you're qualified. John, what type of vegetables are marrow fat a type of?
1: Peas.
0: Peas, okay, so that is the equaliser. But now Ian steps up. This is like that penalty to win it. Ian,
2: I'm
0: are you? Thanks for playing along with the drama, Ian. What two ingredients make up angels on horseback? So it's a kind of dish. Angels on horseback is a kind of dish, but what two ingredients make it up? Remember, you could go for the Swift half here. That would carry it.
2: I'll try the Swift half. I think I know, but I'm not 100% by any means.
0: Okay, one is wrapped around the other.
2: Yeah, I thought it was bacon round oysters, but I'm not sure.
0: There you go, and he slots it home into the bottom left-hand corner. We'll come back to you in a sec, Ian. But, John, a valiant effort. You put the pressure on at the end there. Just remind us of the name of your local.
1: King's Head. And tell me, what was that oasis name before?
0: Are you quite right? I should have said it was The Rain. Okay, but thanks for competing.
1: Okay.
0: But
1: okay,
0: I do have to play you this. Okay, Ian, well done. That was a tense one. That was a real nerve jangler. Just remind us of your local.
2: The Old Hoose in Edinburgh.
0: The Old Hoose in Edinburgh. That was an exciting contest there. Thanks both for playing. And if you need, if you fancy taking part next week, especially if you're a landlord, do text in 87222 and start your message with the word Times. That is all for my show. Thanks to the production team behind the glass, producer Maddie, and assistant producers James Blake and Hannah Williams, and also technical team Ryan Brannigan, James Kay, and Louis Turgoose. Back next week with more, but next up is the Mighty Henry Bonzo.
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4: Thank you, Jeff. You almost bled into injury time there, or additional time, I think they call it these days. It's 10 o'clock. Henry Bonsu with you here on Times Radio in Champions League form, we think. Tonight, after Blair, Burnham, Starmer and now Badenoch weigh in on the future direction of this country, whose notions, whose proposals are winning the battle of ideas. Also coming up, a disturbing trend. More cases emerge of teenage boys convicted of rape but not sentenced to custody. Later on, Pharmacy First. Will more independent prescribing help ease the burden on GPs in the community? And in our big 11:30 discussion, is it time to consign trickle-down economics to the dustbin of history? All this plus a first look at the front page of the Times and a full paper review at 10:30. First, here with the news is Ellie J.
5: Good evening, I'm Daisy Steele. A Canadian man who sold poison online has been linked to the deaths of 79 people in the UK. Kenneth Laws admitted 14 charges of aiding suicide relating to Canadian victims, with the British names added to the indictment. An Ontario court heard details of each case, including how one British man told 999 he didn't want to die, but he won't be prosecuted here. David Parfitt's 22-year-old son, Thomas, bought poison from him.
6: I want him to know who he killed. I want him to understand that he took away a young, promising life. And I want my day in court.
5: Donald Trump's meeting advisers at the White House to make a final determination on a deal to extend a ceasefire with Iran. In a social media post, the president repeated demands that Iran must agree never to have a nuclear weapon and to immediately reopen the Strait of Hormuz. Iranian state news says a final agreement between the US and Tehran hasn't been reached. Britain could send more RAF Typhoon jets to Romania after a Russian drone crashed into an apartment block, injuring two people. Defence Secretary John Healey says Russia's war is spilling beyond Ukraine's borders and the UK is ready to strengthen NATO's presence if needed. A child is among three people who've died falling from a flat in South London. Their deaths in Elephant and Castle on Wednesday are being treated as unexpected. Two men doing more than 130 miles per hour in a 30 have been jailed for a combined 24 years for a deadly crash in Manchester. Footage shows them inhaling laughing gas from balloons in their car. Nicola Sturgeon's again insisted she didn't know anything about her husband's misuse of SNP money. The former Scottish First Minister's told an audience at the Hay Festival she doesn't think it's fair to be held responsible for someone else's crimes.
7: My picture's been on more front pages in Scotland this week than my former husband's has, and I don't think that is right. The old, you know, age-old cry of when a man does something wrong, well, the woman must have known about it. Somehow it's her fault.
5: Peter Murrell, the former party chief executive, pleaded guilty this week to embezzling £400,000 to pay for luxury items, including cars and a motorhome. Around 2,400 homes and businesses in Kent are still without water. Most of those are in the Whitstable area, although many people have had supplies restored. South East Water is blaming incredibly high demand during the hot weather. And Novak Djokovic is out of the French Open tennis after an epic five-set battle with teenager Joao Fonseca. The 39-year-old took a two-set lead against his 19-year-old opponent, but the Brazilian came back to win three sets to become the second player ever to beat Djokovic from two sets down. There are no longer any Grand Slam winners left in the men's draw. And for a news bulletin when you want it, search for the Times Radio News Briefing on any podcast platform.
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0: Oh yes, that's the time to come in. Hello, good evening and welcome to the programme. Henry Bonsu with you for the next 3 hours. Plenty of big questions between now and one, including, well, I'll start with this one. Why was I playing Ghost Town by The Specials? That track is over 40, 45 years old. Your thoughts, please. Maybe the clue is in this, one of our first questions. The return of big thinking to our politics after interventions from Blair, Burnham-Starn and now Badenoch. What have this week's debates told us about the future political direction of this country? We'll talk to Peter Edwards, former editor of Labour List. How many more rapists have been convicted without being sentenced to time in jail? Now, more cases have emerged of girls being attached by teenage boys who've been given what appear to be unduly lenient sentences. Kieran Mullen, the Shadow Justice Minister, will join us. Also, can pharmacists do far more to ease the burden on GPs and hospitals? Now, the government thinks so, which is why they've expanded the range of conditions for which pharmacists can prescribe without direction from a doctor. But does it go far enough? And is it properly funded? We'll ask Thorun Govind, pharmacist and former chair of the Royal Pharmaceutical Society. What's on the front pages? We'll find out with journalist Vincent McAvaney and Zoe Grunewald. And after 11, well, it's a watching brief on the White House where President Trump is deciding whether to give his blessing to the latest Iran ceasefire proposals. And we'll keep an eye on NATO too, where there's growing alarm that Russia is testing the alliance in an increasingly reckless way. Mark Latey, former special advisor to the NATO Secretary General, will have strong views on this and we'll hear them. Looking ahead to big elections on Monday, well, Ethiopia, a country of 135 million people, goes to the polls. But what's at stake for Africa's second most populous country, which is led by a Nobel Peace Prize winner with a fondness for war and close US and EU relations? Kjetil Tronfol, Professor of Peace and Conflict Studies at Oslo New University College, will give us some analysis. Colombians, is another election here, elect a new president this weekend with the shadow of Trump looming large. Latin America correspondent John Bofilio will be with us to explain why this matters. Going to be here in the studio, yes. After 11.30, following Andy Burnham's broadside against Thatcherite economics, we'll have a look at the record of neoliberalism over the past 40 years. Was he right to blame the orthodoxy of the last couple of generations for leaving communities like Ashton and Makerfield behind? What have the successes and failures been, especially vis-a-vis privatisation and deregulation? And are we guilty? This is something I often say, guilty in this country of wanting Scandinavian-style, Oslo-style public services on American levels of taxation. We'll hear from the economist Julian Jessop and Michael Jacobs, who each take radically different views. Got a roundup of the sport, including the latest news from Roland Garros, with Djokovic out. Big shock, no former Grand Slam winners left on the men's side. And my midnight guest is the journalist and broadcaster Benedict Spence. But before we go any further, let's have a look at the front page of The Times. We've got a picture of Kevin MacLeod, the Grand Designs presenter. It's a Channel 4 programme. He says he finds reality TV slightly exploitative. He's also got great concerns about the housing market. But the main story is this. It's a big health story. Poor sleep tied to rise in women's cancer cases. And they're saying insomnia is behind early onset disease. Well, that's according to scientists. Because it's already been linked to type 2 diabetes, obesity, high blood pressure and mental health conditions. But they've also found a link with the younger women who suffer from insomnia. Apparently, they're up to three times more likely to develop some types of cancer. We'll talk about that in more detail just after 10:30. But let's start off with this big political thinking. Earlier this month, the former Labour Health Secretary, Wes Streeting, confirmed he'd run to replace Sir Keir Starmer if a leadership contest emerged. And in making that announcement, he calls for a battle of ideas amongst those seeking to replace the PM. Well, this week has seen some big thinking after interventions from Tony Blair, Andy Burnham, Sir Keir Starmer, and today Kemi Badenoch in The Times. But is this battle of ideas the one we've needed? And what have we learned from these interventions? Peter Edwards is a former editor of Labour List and he's on the line. Hello again, Peter.
1: Good evening.
0: Right. Now, last week, Andy Burnham said when he launched his campaign for Makerfield that politics was tired and needed a new script. Now, we've had plenty of scribing in the last 7 days. The question is whether anything new is emerging.
1: Yeah, I mean, I think there is a genuine battle of ideas in the Labour Party. Everyone accepts it's not 1997, and there are plenty of people these days, ever since Ed Miliband, who have been defining themselves against Tony Blair. But actually, Tony Blair understands it's not 1997. And when his think tank churns out material, it tends to be stuff about vaccination, AI, changes in the workplace. It is quite forward-looking. So I think they deserve a lot of credit for that. And I defend a lot of Blair's record as Prime Minister. And then you come to Andy Burnham, who, yeah, I mean, he's with some justification accused of flip-flopping, but he's actually engaging with a big debate about the future of the Labour Party as well. But of course, he's in a bit of a political pincer where he needs to defend the Labour government that he was part of under Blair and Bowne, but then politically establish a bit of distance between a quote-unquote ruling elite in London and a constituency nearly 200 miles away in Makerfield. So beneath all that politicking, I think there is a battle of ideas, which is probably much needed given the fairly risk-averse strategy that got Labour into government 2 years ago.
0: Yeah, I'm wondering, Peter, where this battle is taking us. I mean, when you consider the thousands of words from Blair, Burnham, Starmer, Badenoch, I'm just wondering who their target audiences were and how those words might have dropped and how those audiences might be reacting, because the people of Makerfield, they know they're in the eye of the storm, and they'll be wondering, well, whether any of this is directed towards us.
1: A little bit. And when I worked for Shadow Cabinet Minister, I was involved in supporting the drafting of some of these similar types of long essays. And I don't think they get read that widely, but people pick up the mood music. But, you know, to run through everyone involved, well, Kemi Badenoch, you know, quite rightly, politically, just wants to keep punching the broods for Labour. And she's doing that pretty successfully. Wes Streeting, and to a certain extent, Andy Burnham, are setting out their sort of Labour members, because, of course, we're not on the brink of a general election. If we have a change of Prime Minister, it will be chosen by the Labour members. And, of course, Tony Blair is doing none of those things because he's not standing for election, he's not an MP, and despite a bit of nonsense around today, I don't think he ever will stand for election again in the United Kingdom. So he's really just trying to give the country the ideas that he believes are necessary. So they're all facing different ways. But of course, Tony Blair, you know, he like all of us, saw the near extinction of the Labour Party under Jeremy Corbyn, and he's trying to steer it in the right direction. People like me will listen. Many more will not.
0: And why do you think that is? I mean, is it that whatever Blair says and does, the shadow of the Iraq war will always erase his positives? Or is it that when they look at him, when they see him, they just see a guy who, yes, he was in power for 10 years, but he's got filthy rich, he's too close to oligarchs and people who like to deregulate, and he's forgotten his roots?
1: Well, I mean, Henry, depending how long you've got, because whole books have been written on his subject, sadly, I think that single word, Iraq, does dominate it. But I wouldn't say quash or crush, because I think actually the last Labour government achieved a huge amount. All of these things we take for granted now. Peace in Northern Ireland, the national minimum wage, gay rights, devolution, all of them at their time had to be fought for and defended. Now they seem, thankfully, settled. But all those things were radical at the time. So I don't think Iraq should obliterate Blair's very successful legacy, but it's clearly going to dominate it. And I think he realises that. And it's a great shame, because Iraq was a disaster. But that doesn't mean Tony Blair has nothing to say about the future of the United Kingdom, because, you know, the fact he's not standing for election allows him to speak a bit more bluntly. And that's just, you know, how politics works.
0: Yeah, it's interesting that we've had a pretty heavy contribution today from Kemi Badenoch in The Times. But we haven't heard anything on this from Reform and Nigel Farage. Now, why do you think that might not be, given that he is a presumptive next but one Prime Minister of this country? Is it because you think they haven't quite worked out their policy position, or that they know some of the things they've promised are completely incoherent with the taxation situation we're in at the moment?
1: I think it's even worse than that, Henry. I think they have no ideas at all. And I get that. I understand why people are voting Reform. And I have friends and family members who've voted for Brexit. So I get why there's frustration with the political class. People are very cynical, but Reform have no ideas. And I'll just give you one example. When, slightly under duress, they had to produce an election manifesto at the last general election, Paul Johnson, who was then head of the Institute for Fiscal Studies, which is independent, called it a work of fiction. So they literally can't make the sums add up. And I don't doubt Nigel Farage is hurting my party, the Labour Party, and I don't doubt they could get a number of MPs going to the three figures, because Nigel Farage is a very, very effective campaigner and people are cheesed off. But I don't think he'll be Prime Minister, because I don't really think they have any policies.
0: All right. Peter Edwards, former editor of Labour List, thank you very much indeed for joining us on Times Radio. Dear listener, you know how to get in touch. You text us on 87222. Start your message with the word Times, whether you agree with Peter or not. Perhaps you want to defend the political posture of Nigel Farage and Reform UK. Perhaps you might say they don't really have any policies that bear the stress test. Whatever you think, I'd love to hear from you. You can WhatsApp us on this number, 0333 003 2353. Let's talk about this now, because people have been extremely concerned about crime and justice, especially among young people. There was widespread anger a few days ago after two teenage boys avoided custodial sentences for the rape of two girls aged 15 and 14 in Hampshire. And today more cases have emerged of teenage boys avoiding jail, this time after attacks on girls in North East England. Let's speak to Kieran Mullen, Conservative MP for Bexhill and Battle and Shadow Minister for Justice. Kieran, welcome to the programme.
2: Good evening and thanks for having me.
0: Okay, no, it's a pleasure. What's your reaction to The Guardian's revelations of three more cases, separate cases from the north of England, in which teenage boys aged 14, 15 and 17 were convicted of rape, very clearly by a court, but given youth rehabilitation orders and a fine of £26? And I note the victim of the final case says she was traumatised anew by the verdict.
2: Yes, assuming, and I've got no reason to believe it isn't accurate, assuming that reporting is accurate, it's appalling. And I think it strikes exactly the same sense of injustice and immorality that we've seen with the cases that were in the news a lot in the recent days. We absolutely, of course, expect the justice system to treat children, perpetrators, differently to adults. So I think everybody would agree with that. And I think everybody would agree that where it's sensible and balanced and proportionate, where you can spare a young person from prison, perhaps for some low-level offending, where you might expect that actually prison would have a disproportionate impact on their future life chances, that you should think carefully about that. What I think everybody's appalled at is that thinking being applied to crimes as incredibly serious as rape. We have to remember that the starting guidelines, the minimum you should expect to spend in prison for what you might call a rape under the sentencing guidelines that's considered less serious. Again, it's difficult to talk about more or less serious forms of rape, but in terms of the features of the rape, would be 4 years, but you can actually get a life sentence for rape. So the idea that even a significantly reduced approach for a young person would still leave you not going to prison is clearly wrong.
0: How much, Kieran, of this is down to the youth courts normally being closed to the public so that a judge's decision wouldn't be scrutinised in the same way as a verdict and then sentence in open court?
2: I think it's difficult to say, because I have to say, unfortunately, I'm someone who's become an MP. I've spent some time as a volunteer policeman. I've always had a close interest in these issues. I think across our justice system,

0: Because of that is our ability to appeal these offences. It's been very unusual that the case has been reported and those other sentences have been appealed. With these cases, we're way past the 28 days where somebody would be allowed to appeal these sentences. So I'm afraid, yes, it's got having an impact, but I think we have a need to have as a country a real debate about what we want when it comes to the punishment element of our justice system for serious offenders.
1: Yeah, I'm just looking at a quote, Kieran, from Stephanie Roberts-Bibby, who's the chief executive of the Youth Justice Board, and she's quoted as saying, "It is important that individual judges and frontline youth justice services are not unfairly critiqued for applying the legal framework and the evidence they are required to consider in such cases." And I'm just wondering what that means for the legal framework and perhaps the degree to which you think it should be amended.
0: Well, I have to say, in these cases, as I've explained, the framework says at the starting point. So if you had an example of rape where it was the least serious version of rape that we have in our statute book, again, I recognise anybody yes. hearing that would think it's strange to talk about less serious rape, but it would be 4 years and it's up to a life sentence. So the framework allows judges to send people to prison for a very long time for rape. And I think the reason why the other cases that were within the time limit have gone to the Court of Appeal is because I think that the judge in those cases was inadequate in their decision making. And I say that gently as a Shadow Justice Minister. We should be careful about criticising individual judges for individual decisions, but when a case is so egregious, I'm afraid no one is free from criticism. But I think what it does cause the Conservative Party and my colleagues in the Justice Team, Nick Timothy, our Shadow Justice Secretary, is we want to think about how we can introduce, while maintaining the separation from the government interfering in individual cases and politicians interfering, some better accountability for sentencing and the decisions that judges make. I think at the minute that there isn't what we need. The first thing we've said is that we will abolish the Sentencing Council, because that's the one that sets the guidelines, and that I think is lacks in accountability. There isn't politicians who are accountable for those guidelines. That's a starting point that we can make, but I think we need to think more deeply about how we ensure our justice system is delivering what at the end of the day is a public service for victims and their families that makes them feel like, whilst they won't be satisfied in every case, that more often victims and families feel like justice has been done on their behalf.
1: 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Oh, my word, you are active on the text and the WhatsApp. Tonight I will come to, was it Linda, and we've got Kevin, we have Colin and Anne and Barry. Oh, yes, thank you very much for your kind attention. It's Henry Bonsu on Times Radio with you on a Friday night. Do keep texting in. We want to hear from you. Coming up next, we're discussing the role of pharmacists in easing the burden on GPs and hospitals.
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1: Now, how often do we talk about the pressure on the National Health Service, and do we wonder what could be done to ease the pressure on doctors, both in the community and in hospitals? Well, some interesting news today. Pharmacies in England will be able to prescribe more medications from autumn this year. The move is part of a new set of measures to speed up care and ease pressure on said GP surgeries and hospitals. Well, here to talk us through the measures and consider whether it'll work is a pharmacist and former chair of the Royal Pharmaceutical Society, Tarun Govind. Tarun, hello to you.
5: Good evening. Yes, well, it's an interesting and announcement for patients this evening in terms of access to healthcare. This will mean that pharmacists will be able to provide more support on the high street. And as you know, we're often open late nights and into the weekends.
1: Which conditions are pharmacies going to be able to prescribe for independently of GPs?
5: Well, it's not independent of GPs. If we just row back in

0: 2024, there was a launch of the Pharmacy First scheme. This allowed pharmacists in England, and we're talking about the contract for pharmacists and pharmacies in England here, were able to provide support for seven common conditions. So things like sore throat, an uncomplicated urinary tract infection, very prescriptive exact conditions and very specific as to what we could provide. What's happening now, what they've announced, is that independent prescribing can be done from autumn. This will be rolled out 2026 by pharmacists, and they haven't announced the exact pathways that they will be able to provide support with, but we're expecting it to be in the region of conjunctivitis, oral thrush, and skin infections to be included here.
1: Right. As some pharmacists have said today, well, this is good, but you're not giving us enough money to do the job to the best of our ability. How widespread is that view, do you think?
0: Well, look, I think pharmacists are welcoming the increased use of their clinical skills, but it is undeniable that pharmacies have been struggling for a number of years. In fact, in the government's own economic review, there was a £2.5 billion funding gap identified last year. NHS identified only a year ago. So absolutely, there is a struggle. And just like everyone on the high street, there is that struggle with inflation, increased costs. But also, I think we need to recognise dispensing at a loss. And that is, at the moment, individual pharmacies are subsidising medication for patients, which I don't think people know enough about.
1: Really? How does that work?
0: So the NHS will pay a set sum for a drug, but it may cost more for the pharmacy to actually order that drug and get it into the pharmacy. So the pharmacy will order it, get it into the pharmacy, provide it to the patient, and then basically sit there and wait and hope that the NHS will pay them for the full cost of that drug, which does not always happen.
1: Yeah. We hear a lot about GPs who are familiar with their patients being badgered for sick notes or prescriptions, even when sometimes they think it's not appropriate. To what extent might broader pharmacy access increase the risk of prescription drug abuse? Because, I mean, pharmacies are in the community, they're at the heart of the community, and people know their pharmacy and will say, well, I need this, you need to give it to me.
0: Well, at the moment, we are important safeguards of medications, and there's no guarantee that just because you go to your pharmacy with a prescription that you will be provided with that medication. It's down to the professional discretion of that pharmacist to then liaise with your prescriber. So I don't think that is the case at all.
1: All right. Something else, actually. I was at the World Health Assembly in Geneva last week. I was hosting an event held by the Global Self-Care Federation and the Commonwealth's Pharmacists Association, and they agreed that governments could go much further, not just our own, and that pharmacists and consumer companies are ready to step up. How much do you think could, indeed should, things change?
0: Well, 3.3 million Pharmacy First consultations were provided in England between March 25 and February 26. And we're talking about England here. You need to look at the other nations as well. In Scotland and Wales, they're much further ahead in how their pharmacists are able to support them because the recognition is there for the role of the pharmacist. So actually, I think England needs to catch up.
1: All right. Torun Govind, pharmacist and former chair of the Royal Pharmaceutical Society, thank you very much indeed for joining us. Your thoughts on that, please. In the meantime, a couple of messages. Thank you, Barry. You're very kind. Listener Barry says, Henry, I was thrilled to see you on a certain TV station last week. It was Sky News. With your usual brilliant, old-school, impartial political analysis, you really are the Nat King Cole of broadcasting with that smooth voice of yours. Nat King Cole, well, thank you. You're very kind. And then Anne says, hi, Henry, the specials. Ghost Town is an absolute classic and also a very pertinent observation of the collapse of this very sad country. Cheers to you, Anne, as well. Colin says, good evening. Why is Blair's opinion any more valuable than, say, the West Brom goalkeeper? Well, I mean, the West Brom goalkeeper didn't put himself up for election, I don't know how many times, and then win landslide after landslide, Colin, and still cast a long shadow over today's politicians. Then Lynn says, and Lynn's in Devon, we are no fans of Blair because of so much he did to destroy Britain, wrecking our judicial system and fragile constitution, forcing us nearer the EU. The list goes on. Modern Labour and Tories are dreadful parties, weak, dishonest and self-serving. And the Lib Dems are as bad. Lynn in Devon, thank you very much. And then Kevin says, Henry, why don't you get a Reform representative on your programme to state their position rather than allowing a Labour politician a free hit? Well, often we'll have a Reform representative and they'll bash Labour or they'll bash the Tories or bash Lib Dems, and we don't have that corresponding politician from the other party on. That's what happens sometimes, Kevin. Reform politicians are on this station pretty frequently. I spoke to David Bull a couple of weeks ago, but other colleagues have interviewed other members of the Reform Party, including Robert Jenrick. So there we go. And also, actually, I should say this, Reform politicians aren't always as available as they used to be. What else? Do we have one more message? Thank you very much, Scott in Virginia, USA, who is listening to us. He's chewing tobacco in bed. And then Dominic, this is a long text. You know, we don't like long texts. He says he's currently in Sidmouth for a couple of weeks to visit the Donkey Sanctuary, where he sponsors a donkey. Well, that's nice. I went to the Gambia, actually, and I thought about sponsoring a donkey out there. Some of them are really suffering. But you want us to explore this subject. You're just dropping a pebble in the pool in the hope that there may be an opportunity to give some time to exploring this topic. Thank you, Dominic. Anybody else interested in this subject? We're a nation of animal lovers. Dominic has a particular concern and care for donkeys. I suspect you might not be the only one, Dominic. Thank you very much indeed for that. It's Henry Bonsu on Times Radio, looking for more interaction with you, because you always make me think. Coming up, we'll be going over more of, well, tomorrow's front pages with Vincent McAvaney, the journalist and broadcaster, and Zoe Grunewald, Westminster editor at The Lead. But first, with the news at 10:31, I'm going to get this right, it's Daisy Steele.
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3: Thanks, Henry. Good evening. A man accused of selling a deadly chemical online has admitted 14 counts of aiding suicide in Canada. Police say 60-year-old Kenneth Law sent more than 1,200 packages to people in over 40 countries. The poison has been linked to 79 deaths in the UK. Retired police officer Tom Warfield worked on the case. He told the Times investigative podcast Poison that Canada Post gave him the addresses of people who'd received packages from Law.
4: Our people spend the whole weekend trying to get a hold of every police, every country, through a police database called CPIC, which sends messages around the world saying a person in the UK has a suicide packet. This is the address. You got to go knock on the door.
3: Donald Trump's meeting advisers in the White House to make a final decision on whether to extend the ceasefire with Iran. The US president has reiterated Tehran must never have a nuclear weapon. NATO believes a drone which hit a Romanian tower block came from Russia. Two people were injured in the eastern city of Galati. Two men in their early 20s have been jailed for a fatal crash while driving at almost 140 miles per hour in a 30 zone. They inhaled laughing gas and ran a red light in Manchester in March before hitting 50-year-old Sylvester Abayomi's car. And a child's among three people who've died falling from a flat in South London. Their deaths in Elephant and Castle on Wednesday are being treated as unexpected. Now with the sport, here's Will Hobbs.
5: Novak Djokovic is out of the French Open tennis after an epic five-set battle with teenager Joao Fonseca. The 39-year-old took a two-set lead against the 19-year-old, but the Brazilian came back to win the last three. With Yannick Sinner knocked out and Carlos Alcaraz missing the tournament, there are no Grand Slam winners left in the men's singles. Anthony Gordon has completed his near £70 million move from Newcastle to Barcelona. The England left-winger has signed a five-year contract. He was due to be unveiled at lunchtime, but there was a hold-up with his paperwork. And Arsenal manager Mikel Arteta has urged his players to own the moment as they look to be crowned European champions for the first time. Holders Paris Saint-Germain stand in their way in tomorrow's Champions League final in Budapest. Arteta says his players understand what it'll take to write a new chapter in the club's history. Team news, Jurrien Timber and Noni Madueke are fit, but defender Ben White remains out with injury. Remember, you can listen live to the final, Arsenal versus PSG in Budapest. 5 o'clock kickoff, live commentary, comprehensive build-up on Talk Sport.
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1: Yes, indeed. Let's welcome Vincent Macaveni, the journalist and broadcaster. Vincent, hello.
9: Hi, good evening.
1: Hi, good evening to you. And Zoe Grunewald, the Westminster editor at The Lead. Hello, Zoe.
10: Good evening.
1: Good evening to you. Okay, so some front pages. The Times got a picture of Kevin MacLeod, the Grand Designs presenter from Channel 4, saying he finds reality TV slightly exploitative. But the main headline is this: poor sleep tied to rise in women's cancer cases. Younger women who suffer from insomnia are up to three times more likely to develop some types of cancer. That's according to a new study. The Telegraph, a picture of Emma Barnett, the radio presenter, big interview here where she's talking about her struggles with endometriosis and says hysterectomy would be a gamble, but the life of pain is no life. Wow. The main headline, though: Trump, Hormuz blockade will end, oil prices fall and Wall Street rallies after agreement to extend a ceasefire. And also, Nicola Sturgeon, the former SNP leader, I'm the victim of my husband's fraud. She feels she's been very unfairly treated in the court of public opinion, a woman being blamed for the crimes of her husband. Then Putin pushes NATO to the brink as Russian forces drive deeper into European territory. The alliance grows more vexed about how to respond, much to Moscow's delight. There's a picture of a block of flats that have been hit by a Russian drone in Romania. The Guardian, breast cancer test to cut need for chemotherapy. They're talking about a groundbreaking genomic test, which are really significant and may transform healthcare guidelines worldwide. The Mail, an affront to justice. Fury as Crown Prosecution Service decides against retrial of two brothers filmed punching policemen at Manchester Airport, yet officer could end up in dock. The Mirror, a threat to all of us. Starmer warns that Putin aggression is danger to security of entire continent. The FT, Trump makes Iran truce demands, nuclear ban and open strait. Final determination looms. So the president is cogitating on this tonight. And also this, Durex sales, I'm talking about Durex, yeah, deflate as China withdraws condom tax break to revive birth rate. Wow, remember they had the one-child policy for so long, and now they said please procreate and people are not doing so. The Star, my copter dash to save Shuey, as in Michael Schumacher, the former Formula One driver's champion. This testimony from the person who airlifted him after his horror ski crash all those years ago. The Express, fury as German police failed to watch Madeleine suspect. We're talking about Christian Bruckner, who is walking around freely despite supposed 24/7 surveillance. The Sun, exclusive, troubled star held ex-England ace in 9 a.m. prank pulled over in Lambo, as in Lamborghini, on the M3. So he's been arrested after, quote, drug crash. Well, well, well. He was riding high, wasn't he, at Liverpool, Chelsea, of course, Man City as well, and now he's playing for Feyenoord, the Dutch side. The Eye, Burnham would face battle to beat Farage in general election, polling reveals. This is an iPaper poll showing that Labour would win 20% of votes at the next election, 2 points more than under Starmer, but still three behind Reform. But we're still 3 years away from a general election, are we not? Okay, so Vincent and Zoe, let's do this. Let's start off with The Times. Zoe, poor sleep tied to rise in women's cancer cases. This is a very disturbing link because insomnia is widespread.
10: Yeah, so this is a really interesting article, basically drawing on some research that was presented at the American Society of Clinical Oncology's annual meeting in Chicago, which basically found that younger women who suffer from insomnia are up to three times more likely to develop some types of cancer. So then this particular test that they did They found that those who slept badly were 57% more likely to be diagnosed with things like ovarian cancer, more likely to be diagnosed with things like breast cancer, and twice the risk of uterine cancer as well. The significant thing is here is that all three types of these tumour that they found were or are hormone related. And so the link here is that poor sleep may have or it's found to have an impact on your kind of hormonal balance, and then this in turn can make you more susceptible to developing cancer. It is really significant, and I think you're right, Henry. The one of the reasons it's so significant is because we know, as well as there being high rates of cancer across the world, there are high rates of people suffering from sleep disorders. I mean, many, many people in this country and across the world, indeed, don't get enough sleep. They'll say that. It's very, very hard in this day and age to make sure you're getting the kind of recommended, 7 to 9 hours a night, I believe. And obviously that varies from person to person. But this study is really significant because it's basically saying that insomnia increases in incidence and prevalence each year. And that in turn can alter your hormone signaling and make you more susceptible to these diseases. So any research we have that helps us understand why and how cancer develops is, of course, really helpful. But the deeper structural issue of people, particularly women, getting enough rest, getting enough sleep, is much more complex.
1: Thank you, Zoe. Vincent, this is interesting given yesterday's news about prostate cancer. There was no significant link found between insomniac men and hormone-related illnesses like testicular and prostate cancer. But insomniacs of both sexes were nearly twice as likely to be given diagnoses of bowel cancer.
9: Yeah, I mean, I just think it can't be underestimated how crucial sleep is. You know, there is a reason that sleep deprivation is used as a form of torture. We've long known that not only does it have effects mentally on you, but it also has a profound effect on your health. And if you look at the rates in people that work odd hours, so night shifts and things like that, there are serious impacts for your health. I did breakfast TV sort of steadily for about 3 years, and then I did overnights steadily for about 5 years and came off them last year. And the sort of change to going back to the sort of normal circadian rhythm of being sort of on day shifts was profound in my health, in how I felt mentally, in my eating habits. It really does alter kind of what your body does, that you feel like you're in a constant state of jet lag, your diet is really affected. And that, I'm not surprised to see by this research, has long-term impacts on your health because your body is just feels like it's in a kind of constant state of confusion. So it's little wonder that it's either not producing or underproducing or overproducing certain chemicals which are causing these outcomes.
1: Vincent, I'm pleased to say that you look very well. I'm just looking at you on the Zoom right now, and you're welcome back as a member of the diurnal community, although we must spare a thought for those nocturnal brothers and sisters who have to work overnight. And while we're talking about health, Zoe, The Guardian, this is interesting. Breast cancer tests to cut need for chemotherapy. This is being described as groundbreaking, and it may transform healthcare guidelines worldwide.
10: Yeah, so some really promising news here. That women with breast cancer could possibly be spared chemotherapy because of this groundbreaking genomic test that's occurred that would basically mean that, you know, all these women who have had to undergo chemotherapy will tell you incredibly how challenging that process is. It can be very, very hard on your body. It can be, you know, very kind of painful and uncomfortable. It can cause hair loss, rashes, insomnia, you know, another thing we were just talking about, fatigue. And it's really emotionally grueling. But that has often been the kind of go-to treatment for breast cancer. But now they're saying that this particular test can spot who exactly will need a response to chemotherapy and who won't. And it means that those who won't or don't need it, they can have a kind of new personalized pathway, so they don't have to go through this as so many have done. You know, as I say, it's early stages of this test, and again, it was presented at this kind of annual meeting of oncologists in Chicago, which has clearly had made a lot of headlines. But this will be, I think, really promising and important news for a lot of people who, you know, we know that breast cancer there's really high rates of breast cancer in this country. And chemotherapy is in itself its own grueling challenge that many have to go through. So if there are other pathways that are more suitable and people can kind of usher in this new era of personalized medicine, but they don't have to undergo procedures or treatment that, you know, won't serve them or won't benefit them, then I think that is incredibly promising.
1: Sure, Zoe. And Vincent, as Zoe says, yes, the findings are being presented in Chicago, but the trial, the Optima trial, was led by University College London. Yet again, this country is setting the pace when it comes to some of these medical innovations.
9: Yeah, totally. And this goes back to what we saw in the pandemic with the Oxford AstraZeneca vaccine, which, you know, was the sort of first one in the world to come into usage and be approved. And it, in those years, we had, you know, huge breakthroughs in terms of mRNA vaccines. And we are starting to see, you know, the benefit of AI for all the sort of, you know, scariness of it. There is a lot of hope that when it comes to the sort of huge range of cancers that there are, and, you know, the different impacts that they have on various communities, that this, even for some of those that are quite rare and, you know, don't get the research funding that some of the big ones do, that the breakthroughs that we're seeing now in AI might lead into, you know, that promise that we've heard for a long time from charities and other organizations that at some point this thing that affects, you know, it was 1 in 3, it's now almost 1 in 2,
1: yeah,
9: at some point in their life, that we will have various treatments for them in the coming years.
1: Yeah, thank you for that. Let's talk geopolitics now. We'll look at the FT, but first, Zoe, the Telegraph: Trump Hormuz blockade will end, oil prices fall and Wall Street rallies. So even though we've been marched up this hill on several occasions, the oil price will fall. I mean, there's no guarantee that even though President Trump says he's getting closer and closer, that it's going to end anytime soon, this this crisis. But we're getting closer, it would appear.
10: Well, hopefully we're getting closer. I mean, as you say, I mean, we've been marched up this hill a fair few times by Donald Trump. You know, you very much hope that you very much think that he thinks if he just says things into the ether onto his social, that hopefully they'll come true and people will believe him. But yes, of course, the Iranian regime have very much had their own ideas about what they want, and actually have shown that they have quite a lot of power in this situation, particularly over the Strait of Hormuz and global oil prices. But I think the thing that's particularly interesting about this announcement that Donald Trump's made, which is that he posted saying that ships caught in the strait will, due to our amazing and unprecedented naval blockade, which will now be lifted, may start the process of heading home. Say hello to your wives, husbands, parents, and families from me, your favourite president. It could have gone through a Donald Trump AI generator. But the thing that's particularly interesting about this is that a Gulf source said that Trump's post about lifting the blockade was the first condition before moving on to the next step. Tehran had insisted that Trump needed to make a formal public announcement on this. So it might be that actually we are seeing some genuine agreement between the two sides here. And actually Donald Trump is starting to put a process in place that perhaps Tehran agrees to. Of course, that's all very tentative, but this post, actually, as annoying and, you know, as Trumpian as it is, might actually be the first step towards trying to see some of this come to an end.
1: It could be. But Zoe, you said the Iranians do have a say in this. And Vincent, just how much of a say they have is laid out in the FT, because they quote the Fars news agency of Iran, which is close to the Revolutionary Guards, as saying no final decision had been made in Tehran, and quoting unnamed officials who said Trump's comments were, quotes, a mix of lies and truths and a fake show of victory through baseless claims.
9: Yeah, well, Trump is the ultimate, you know, manifester. He just wants to say things are going to happen and then they will magically happen. And that's not the way it works. As we've seen in these past few months, they're on very different timetables. The Iranians have, you know, seemingly a long time. They've come up with quite a clever plan in terms of how they have moved about their leadership through the country, moved about their military assets, and have sort of compartmentalized and sort of broken things down in a way that they can carry on, even if this war was to get hot again. Donald Trump is on a very different timeline. He is heading towards potentially disastrous midterm elections in November. He would then be in the lame duck phase of his presidency. And potentially, if the Democrats do manage to wrestle control of the House and the Senate, or one of those two, then he is facing potentially big investigations, potentially impeachment again. And so for the Iranians, there is really no impetus, because the longer they have to drag this out, the more they're the center of the tension, the more damage they can inflict on the global economy and people in the West, and the more that they can kind of gain from this. And we've seen these deals that Donald Trump does, you know, the deal in Gaza. It's not really a deal. It was a cessation in what was going on. But the rest of it, all those other points that were supposed to be part of the so-called Board of Peace, haven't come to pass in terms of aid, reconstruction, everything like that. So Donald Trump, as ever, is looking for a quick fix that he can spin.
1: Yep. Really interesting, just to remind people of that point you raised, Zoe, that Donald Trump's post about lifting the blockade was the first condition before moving to the next steps of the memorandum of understanding. So even though he says he's in the driving seat and it's all up to him, well, he's bent the knee. He's blinked first, hasn't he? For now, Zoe Grunewald, Westminster editor of The Lead, and Vincent McAvenny, journalist and broadcaster, thank you very much. It's Henry Bonsu on Times Radio. We'll be back with Zoe and Vincent in a moment or two. In the meantime, why don't you feed in your thoughts? Text 87222, start your message with the word Times, or WhatsApp us on 0333 003 2353, whether you want to talk about Hormuz and Iran or anything else we're talking about this half hour.
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1: Yes, let's tidy up some of your messages. Andrew in Cardiff: does our legal system even consider the idea of justice anymore? It seems to me it now operates like a branch of social services. Well, in a way, yes, it kind of does, Andrew, because, I mean, the three R's is a risk, retribution and rehabilitation. And the rehabilitation part is important because the vast majority of people who are sent to jail will come out at some point and rejoin the community. Nafisa says, misogyny is truly alive and kicking. Rapists not given sufficient punishment. Why are we surprised? Thank you, Nafisa. And then Anne says, hi again, Henry. Did you just say, Robert, degenerate of reform? Brilliant. I'm not sure I did. I'm not sure. It could be a Freudian slip. I don't think I did. I've got a slight frog in my throat. That could be what you're hearing there. And but hopefully I'll be cleansed in due course. Vincent and Zoe are back with me. Now, I think, Zoe, we should look at this. The eye. Burnham would face battle to beat Farage in a general election, polling reveals. And I wonder whether this exclusive poll from the eye reflects some of the argy-bargy over ideas and the wading into this terrain of one Sir Tony Blair and the shimmying and the slightly uneasy position of Andy Burnham.
10: Yeah, I think it's really interesting because there has been a real sense in the Labour, or amongst some Labour backbenchers and sort of around Labour circles, that the party is kind of falling apart. And the only person, the party sort of all decided that the only person who could save it was Andy Burnham. Now, there are plenty of good and interesting reasons for why Andy Burnham could improve upon the party's fortunes. He's been very popular in Manchester. He's an experienced politician. He would hopefully bring back some of those voters who have departed the party from the left. You know, he seemed to be pushing for a more kind of soft left vision. But ultimately, a lot of it collides with reality, which is the fact that you have the incumbency bias of many voters, which is just that, you know, a lot of voters feel that things are so bad that whoever's in charge, are going to get a difficult time. And that's actually a trend we're seeing across the West. A lot of leaders are facing abysmal polling ratings and a genuine dislike from voters that seems almost disproportionate to the people themselves. And of course, the fact that, you know, this isn't going to run smoothly. Starmer, you know, is kind of sat there not appearing to want to go anywhere. Burnham would have to win this by-election. And then, of course, you have all the difficulties that come with actually, would there then be a leadership contest? Would he get in? How does that reflect on the party having a leadership contest? Then you've only got so many years till the next general election, you know, just over 2 years, slightly less than 3 years for the next general election. Is that enough time for any leader with the best will in the world to actually implement any change? You know, none of this is particularly appealing. And I think there has been a real sense of hopefully Andy Burnham can fix it. But actually, ultimately, it's a lot deeper than one individual and a lot trickier than one individual. And I think the polling reflects that actually this isn't going to be an easy, smooth path to victory for the party.
1: Right. Thanks, Owen. Vincent, there are other interesting bits of data emerging from this poll. Labour supporters appear less keen to oust Starmer, with those wanting him replaced falling 5 points to 37, while support for him staying rose 2 points to 48%.
9: Yeah, I mean, there is this huge hurdle that Andy Burnham has to win the by-election first and get back to Parliament. But I think even if you disagree with anything that Tony Blair, you know, and everything that Tony Blair said this week, there is one fundamental truth in it that we just cannot continue to shuffle the deck on prime ministers, to have, you know, the umpteenth one of the last decade without a real clear policy outlay. And he was spot on that analysis, because just changing leader one more time, it's the sort of lazy sticking plaster solution. And I think given how complex things are in the geopolitical sense, you know, we haven't come onto it, but a Russian drone crossing into NATO territory, you know, what's going on in the Strait of Hormuz, Andy Burnham would have a massive challenge on his hands. As we've seen with, you know, Keir Starmer, he's done pretty well internationally since coming to power. He's managed to, you know, continue to build support behind Ukraine, particularly after the disastrous meeting with Trump. On other occasions, he's shown real kind of international flair. He's just struggled domestically. And part of what people who will defend him will say is he's had to spend so much time on the foreign stuff and the international stuff, some of which we kind of never know about, that he hasn't had the time to do the work with his own party, many of whom were completely new MPs, you know, hadn't really been around for long within the party infrastructure when they were elected back in 2024. And he simply hasn't had the time to sort of build rapport with many of them. Now, Andy Burnham has been up in Manchester. He probably doesn't know the sort of MPs in Parliament even less, given the makeup of the party now versus when he left to go up there a decade ago. So the idea of switching leader and it suddenly all kind of becoming clear and things becoming prosperous now probably seems to a lot of Labour voters like actually a bit of a gamble at this time.
1: Yeah. Quick addendum from you, Vincent, on that NATO story, the Russian drone that hit a block of flats in a city called Galați in Romania. So the Independent says Putin pushes NATO to the brink, and then the Mirror quoting the Prime Minister, a threat to all of us. What do you think? Because, I mean, I suppose the calculation Putin is making is, well, you know, you take your bayonet, you keep pushing, and if you hit mush, you keep on going. I think that was an old, was it Lenin or Trotsky quote?
9: I mean, it's really unclear at the moment. We saw something like this in, I think, the first year of the war. There was a sort of Russian drone or missile which had strayed into Polish airspace and crashed into a field, injuring no one. But that was a real kind of, you know, hold on moment. This is, what is this? Was this on purpose? Was this a signal from Russia? It's unclear at the moment whether this drone, you know, potentially, given the kinds of you know, efforts there are to kind of knock out GPS and disable these things using various signaling methods, whether or not it was sort of steered off course or malfunctioned, and that's why it's sort of strayed over the border, or if this was a signal from Putin. It just shows just how close we are to, you know, direct conflict, to this escalating in a way, you know, if people had been killed, and thankfully on this occasion they haven't, there could be a real call from, you know, particularly those nations in the east of Europe to be much tougher and potentially respond in some way to Russia. So it just shows how difficult it would be for anyone stepping into Downing Street in the summer, if it was to be, you know, a new leader, to get to grips with all of this and deal with these huge and complex problems at home, which are the things which have caused Starmer so much trouble.
1: Yeah, indeed, Vincent. And Zoe, I suppose the question is, what more can NATO leaders do apart from posting on X? You know, Mark Rutte, the NATO Secretary General, saying this is not acceptable. We know that. And other European leaders will say the same. But Putin has calculated they will do no more than that.
10: Well, I think this is the thing. And I think this is what's particularly tough, is that, of course, the elephant in the room is that the backstop that NATO always had was this big, you know, all this US defense and this US backing. And obviously, Donald Trump has been far less keen to do that, particularly because he feels that Europe hasn't followed him into this conflict with Iran. And that is the sticking point here. And you know, Keir Starmer has done really quite well, actually, standing up to Donald Trump and saying, we're not going to follow you sort of blindly into this conflict. But it's difficult because ultimately, when, as Vince was saying, when it comes to issue of Ukraine, Donald Trump has started using that as a kind of blackmail chip. You know, he's been trying to use it to threaten allies to kind of garner their support. And ultimately, if this conflict in Iran continues on and Trump feels cornered and he feels like the only thing he can do is start to threaten NATO allies and European allies, it's only going to get much, much tougher. And this just shows how difficult diplomacy can be and how complacent we were when we had US presidents who we're happy playing the role of world policeman. And now we will have one who isn't, or sometimes is, but mostly isn't. And that has proved very, very problematic and shows how much of our defences have been a bit of a house of cards.
1: Certainly does. Zoe Grunewald and Vincent McAvaney, thank you very much indeed for joining us on Times Radio. It's Henry Bonsu. I'm going to be with you in just a moment or two after 11 o'clock.
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1: And hey, presto, here I am. It's 11 o'clock. Henry Bonsu with you here on Times Radio on a Friday night. Just one more hour before we reach Saturday. Coming up this hour, Donald Trump has left an Oval Office meeting to discuss a peace deal with Iran without making a decision. So what are his sticking points? We'll ask a former advisor to the NATO Secretary General. And Colombia will hold elections this weekend with the shadow of the US president looming large. Latin America correspondent John Bonfilio will be here in the studio to tell us more. Plus, just after 11:30, in our big debate, it's a big one, we'll look at the record of neoliberalism over the last 40 years, as Andy Burnham blames the orthodoxy for leaving communities like Ashton in Makerfield behind.
12: A lot of people seem to think it's something about giving money to rich people in the hope that they will spend it and boost the demand side of the economy. Whereas if it's got any real meaning at all to people on the centre-right like myself, it's about improving the incentives for people to create wealth in the first place.
1: And that's The Economist, Julian Jessop. But first, here with the news is Daisy Steele.
3: Thanks, Henry. Good evening. A Canadian man has admitted aiding suicides by selling poisons online. Kenneth Law pleaded guilty to 14 charges, all linked to victims in Canada. Authorities in the UK have also connected the 6-year-old to 79 people who died here, but he won't be extradited. David Parfitt's son Thomas was 22 when he's said to have taken a lethal substance sold by Law.
13: He was charging the equivalent of around £50 for the poison, probably making £40 profit. So I think he valued my son's life at about the equivalent of £40.
3: Donald Trump's meeting advisers in the White House to make a final decision on whether to extend the ceasefire with Iran. The US president has reiterated Tehran must never have a nuclear weapon. He also wants the Strait of Hormuz open and for Iran to remove any remaining mines in the crucial shipping channel. David Schenker used to work in the US Defense Department. He thinks Mr. Trump will back a proposed deal.
14: It's got most of the major aspects in there that the president is looking for. You know, the opening of the straits, movement toward negotiations on the highly enriched uranium. And so I think this is probably a deal the president can live with.
3: Two men driving at 139 miles per hour in a 30 zone have been jailed for more than 24 years combined for a deadly crash in Manchester. Sylvester Abayomi died in March when the offender's car ran a red light. Police say Uwais Hussein and Usman Mahmoud filmed themselves on the night consistently speeding and inhaling from a balloon. They also discussed removing evidence and booking an Uber to flee the scene. A child is among three people who've died falling from a flat in South London. Their deaths in Elephant and Castle on Wednesday are being treated as unexpected. Two brothers accused of assaulting a police officer at Manchester Airport will not face a third trial after two juries failed to reach verdicts. Prosecutors have dropped the case against Mohammed Ahmad and Mohammed Amaz over the alleged attack on PC Zachary Marsden during an arrest in July 2024. Nicola Sturgeon's former husband, Peter Murrell, could be forced to sell the home they jointly own to help repay the £400,000 he admitted to embezzling from the SNP. Legal experts say his share of the property could be seized under proceeds of crime laws. Sturgeon, who faces no charges, would be entitled to her portion of any sale. South East Water says around 800 homes and businesses in Kent are without water. 500 of those are in the Whitstable area. The company says supplies have been restored to almost 6,500 customers. And Novak Djokovic is out of the French Open tennis after an epic five-set battle with teenager Joao Fonseca. With Jannik Sinner knocked out and Carlos Alcaraz missing the tournament, there are no Grand Slam winners left in the men's singles. And for a news bulletin when you want it, search for the Times Radio News Briefing on any podcast platform.
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1: Yes, indeed, we march bold into the second hour of the programme. We'll look at what's happening in the White House, where President Trump has apparently not yet decided whether or not to agree a peace deal with Iran. Things are pending. And we'll also look at the latest pressure on NATO from Russia, which is pretty graphically represented on the front page of The Independent. Putin pushes NATO to the brink. I've got a picture of a tower block that's been blasted by a Russian drone. We'll also consider the importance of Ethiopia's general election. Very big country, 135 million people, close ties to the EU and the US, but led by a Nobel Peace Prize winner with a fondness for war. And Colombians are electing a new president this weekend. The shadow of Trump looms large. Delighted to have Latin America correspondent John Bonfilio here in the studio to explain why this matters. And then our discussion on neoliberalism. Some of you have weighed in already. Andy Burnham has launched a broadside against Thatcherite economics, and we're going to discuss what's happened and how justified he is in blaming neoliberalism and trickle-down for the plight of people in left-behind communities. We've got the economists Julian Jessop and Michael Jacobs. They take radically different views, each of them. But first this, I was saying a moment or two ago, in the past few hours, Donald Trump has left a meeting in the Oval Office without making a decision over the peace deal with Iran. In an earlier social media post, the US president had appeared to discuss, to suggest he would accept or reject Iran's proposals today. And it comes at the same time that the NATO alliance has been tested by Moscow as a Russian drone crashed into an apartment building in eastern Romania. Well, Mark Leahy is a former BBC defence correspondent and special advisor to the NATO Secretary General. Mark joins us to offer his analysis. Hello, Mark.
15: Good evening.
1: Good evening to you. Before we come to NATO, The Telegraph tells us that Trump's social media post declaring the US blockade over the Strait of Hormuz was over. That apparently was the first condition demanded by the Iranians. Now, what does that tell you about who's in the driving seat?
15: Well, I think it pretty much tells us that Iran has the initiative, and that social media post from Trump was barely coherent, apart from at the end saying he would have a final determination, which, as you said earlier, that meeting is over and they haven't had a final determination. It was a rambling post, which I think highlights that he's in a dilemma. He started a war and he hasn't really got what he wants out of that war. The nuclear issue is not solved. The Strait of Hormuz remains closed and he doesn't really have the means to open it. So he is looking for a way out of it where he can declare victory. But it's quite hard to declare victory in the current circumstances.
1: Out of the Iranian conditions, which are the ones you think are giving them the biggest headache? Would it perhaps be the unfreezing of $12 billion of Iranian assets, immediately, the Iranians say, given that he has been attacking former President Obama for the last 10 years over the unfreezing of a far lower sum of Iranian assets?
15: Well, I think that's certainly going to be one of them, because anything that gives the impression that he's not doing better than Obama will particularly hurt him. But I think that any idea that the Strait of Hormuz is not fully open will hurt him badly as well. And then, you know, he said he was going to get the nuclear dust, as he puts it, whatever that means,
1: yes.
15: And he isn't. So in a way, make your choice. None of them are palatable to him, which I think is why he isn't able to make a quick decision, because painting this as a victory is going to be really quite hard.
1: And if the president hadn't been bashing NATO, perhaps some of his allied leaders might be able to give him advice on this. But of course, the relations are in such a terrible state. Of course, they're staying well out of it, aren't they?
15: Yes. I mean, one of the things is that President Trump is a person who doesn't really see partnership in terms of mutual assistance, but that he's the boss and you do what he tells them. And NATO, he doesn't see as real partners. He sees that they're people who should be loyal to him, and when he wants them to jump, they jump. And they haven't jumped, and he doesn't like them. So there is a breakdown in relations there, not just in the personal relations, but also in a way in the world view about what NATO's for. And now we've got the situation on the border where the Romanians had their incident last night. And so NATO's got its own dilemmas and problems at a time when America is not seen as the reliable ally it once was.
1: And you've been close to a NATO Secretary General, you're a special advisor. What do you think will be going on in Brussels tonight? What kind of discussions will Mark Rutte be having with the alliance leaders? Because, I mean, just looking at the front page of The Independent, Putin pushes NATO to the brink. As Russian forces drive deeper into European territory, the alliance grows more vexed about how to respond. We know that he's also threatening other countries like Armenia, which go to the polls next week, although not a NATO ally, but probably has designs on joining the EU and possibly the alliance.
15: Yeah, I mean, NATO has a series of dilemmas. I think it can perhaps be a little overheated to say that NATO is on the brink. The Romanian issue is, if you like, a worsening of situation that we've seen already. I mean, a couple of months back, they put some drones into Poland, which was deliberate. And I think that was a far more serious matter, even though no one was injured in that. The Romanian one looks more spectacular, but I think it's almost certainly a Russian accident, in the sense that they fired a lot of drones nearby. One of them either went wrong or was damaged and ended up, and this time, unfortunately, injured two people. I think the dilemma with dealing with the drones is that when you get drones fired into Ukraine, they can see them coming from a long way away. They've got literally hundreds of kilometers layered air defense. One that suddenly comes over the border from Ukraine can be like 10 minutes away from hitting something. So the reaction time, the actual practical reaction time to deal with it is really difficult. So it may look as if NATO can't deal with it, but it's a pretty much a wicked problem.
1: Right. But NATO is a defensive alliance. And if you look at the combined firepower of the 31 members, not including the US, it's pretty formidable. How keen do you think some members of the NATO alliance, how keen are they to perhaps push back on Russia, not to necessarily fire missiles into St. Petersburg, but to do more than texting on social media?
15: I think there's a general willingness to do that because it is defensive, and as you said, that's what they're for. I think the problem is that the Ukrainians are really good at defending against drones, and NATO is actually not as good and is having to develop it. And it is quite difficult. And a lot of the things that NATO would naturally do for instance, putting up interceptor fighters, is not actually the best way to deal with the odd drone. So NATO needs to actually have a slightly reordered way of how they defend themselves, which can be, in some respects, quite radical. And if you look at how Ukraine defends itself against drones and missiles, that is a radically new thing they developed over the last few years, and NATO is playing catch-up. So NATO and the EU, in its own way, are looking at how they reorder their air defences and how they defend them against drones. So I think they're taking that seriously because they recognise this is a new way of warfare. But they are playing catch-up, and that's not easy.
1: All right. Mark Leyte, former BBC defence correspondent and former special advisor to the NATO Secretary General, thank you very much indeed for joining us on Times Radio. It's Henry Bonsu, and it's just approaching 11:15. Let's talk about a very important country on the African continent. It commands most of the territory of the Horn of Africa. We're talking about Ethiopia, of course. And the people there will vote in general elections on Monday, with the incumbent Prime Minister Abiy Ahmed's party expected to dominate despite significant unrest. I've been discussing this with Kjetil Trovol, Professor of Peace and Conflict Studies at Oslo New University College. He began by telling me more about what's at stake in this election.
16: There is no real opposition which can threaten the incumbent to win a landslide election on Monday. So that's absolutely sure. I think it is more, we have to look at the election more as a symbolic event, as an event, state ritual to bestow the incumbent with the electoral legitimacy, so to say, which, you know, again, is the context the country is under. You cannot expect a genuine plural political participation in an election.
1: Why would you say that? Because some parts of the West, the EU and the USA, have very good relations with Ethiopia, despite human rights concerns. In fact, only a couple of months ago, the EU announced a resumption of direct budgetary support to the Ethiopian government, which had been suspended for a few years after the war with the northern region of Tigray. What makes you say that this is not legitimate?
16: I'm not saying it is not legitimate. I'm saying there is an election, but it is a foregone conclusion who will win. Also, basically, because the Prosperity Party fields candidate in more or less 90% of the constituencies, and no opposition party has candidates in as many constituencies as the government party. So it's a basic numbers game in that regard. So the Prosperity Party will win the landslide, and that's why I also say it is a more of a ritual than a genuine competition for government position. You also have to take into consideration that parts of the country are under rebellious activities in Amhara Regional State and parts of Oromia Regional State. Several constituencies will not have any election because of unrest. And also the northern region of Tigray in itself will not have any election because of the local government in Tigray, Tigrayan People's Liberation Front, holds control of the local government, and they are opposing the federal authorities. So no elections will be conducted in Tigray. You need to look upon it differently than a normal multi-party election in other countries.
1: Right, and looking at the position of Ethiopia, first of all, within Africa, of course, it's the home of the African Union, the second most populous country on the continent, so 135 million people, about 100 million less than Nigeria, but reporting phenomenal growth, 7.6% GDP, and just 3.3% unemployment officially. If Abiy Ahmed, the still youngish and pretty dynamic Prime Minister, gets in again, what do you think his ambitions will be?
16: Well, he has a clear ambition of economic growth, that's for sure. The numbers you are referring to, I think you should take that with a pinch of salt. All statistics coming out of Ethiopia, economic statistics, should be scrutinized empirically and not taking upon its words. I think his agenda ought to be also to stabilize the country, to reach out to the opposition and to the armed insurgencies to try to settle the internal rebellious activities. And certainly he should also be aware of the regional context of insecurity, which he absolutely is. Ethiopia is surrounded by neighbors which are in war themselves. And you have an increasing regional tensions in the Horn of Africa and possible spillover effects of the internal domestic wars to a more regional, broader conflict theater. So there is a lot of issues at his table which he needs to tackle in the forthcoming period as such.
1: And that was Kijetil Tronvol, Professor

0: politics and power. 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
1: I went out on the road this week with the First Lady and we rode back in the motorcade.
0: No fake news, no flag waving, and no Trump derangement syndrome. 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
5: Yes, indeed. Now, to another election, this time in Latin America, in Colombia, which will go to the polls on Sunday in a vote that's being billed as a referendum on outgoing President Gustavo Petro's policies. During his term, President Petro has broken with previous leaders in Colombia with an approach to foreign affairs that's challenged the United States on drug policy and immigration. I'm delighted to say with me in the studio is John Bofilio, Latin America correspondent. John, welcome to the programme.
6: Thank you, Henry.
5: And indeed to the studio. Now, this election is being framed as a referendum on outgoing President Petro's policies. What have his historic pact policies, the agenda, actually done to Colombia during his tenure, would you say?
6: I think it's been a crucial sort of point of inflection for Colombia over the last years. Of course, you can't understand this presidency without understanding the peace plan that started about 10 years ago. And so this has been a sort of a point of shift in policy because Petro has been the first president, I mean, the first leftist president in generations in Colombia, but also the first president who has taken on an entirely different tack as regards the de facto civil war which took place in Colombia, and said we cannot pursue peace through ongoing armed conflict. So his signature policy is the so-called total peace policy, in which he's attempted to bring in all stakeholders, which is a highly complex landscape. Yeah. You've got paramilitaries, you've got sort of political splinter groups, you've got transnational criminal organisations, you've got indigenous groups, the government, and so on. So to bring all of these parties, all of whom are responsible for different levels of atrocities, into the centre, and to try and generate a project which moves Colombia on as a sort of a unitary entity beyond the horror.
5: Yeah, I mean, and he speaks, of course, from experience. He's a former member of the M19 guerrilla group, which dates back to the 70s, 80s?
6: Yeah, it was in the 80s where they sort of gave up their arms. They were the first group, really, to sort of renounce violence. They were the most sort of, I guess, sort of socially, culturally, intellectually active group amongst the others, and they were the first to come in from the fold, and he was a key figure. So, I mean, I'm not taking a political position by comparing him to Nelson Mandela, but I do think it is an interesting case point in history where people who have taken up arms against other groups or the state then realise that actually that there is ultimately a point of incoherence in armed conflict.
5: Right. And given what Petro has achieved during his term of office, I'm wondering how much appetite there might be for more of the same from his heir apparent, the three-term senator, Ivan Cepeda.
6: Mm-hmm. I think it's a really interesting question because there are different perspectives on it. If you look at the from an outsider's perspective, from an international perspective, at the international the peace process in Colombia, it is almost universally regarded as being a sort of a high watermark of incredible success.
5: Yeah.
6: Now, if you look at it from within Colombia, the Colombians who have almost every Colombian knows somebody who has been affected by the violence over that sort of three-generation period. So this policy has again tried to sort of bring peace to the center. But what you've basically got on both sides is, on one side, you've got sort of individuals who say, who believe that former individuals who've involved themselves in sort of mass atrocities and violence are actually being sort of permitted a level of impunity. And then others on the other side would also say, well, actually, the imperfect nature of the peace process would suggest that

0: that actually it's not been 100% successful, and there's a sort of a scratching around for potentially a change in policy.
1: And one wonders how much of a change. I'm just considering how different is the vision presented by Paloma Valencia from the Democratic Centre, and that's the party led by the former president, Álvaro Uribe. What would her attitude be towards that? What is her perspectives to the people of Colombia?
0: She is fairly fervently against the total peace plan. She wants to militarize. She wants to bring back a sort of harsh responses to transnational criminal organizations.
1: A bit like a Bolsonaro or a... Yeah,
0: it's interesting because, you know, the two figures, of course, economically you've got, I guess in Latin America these days from the right, the key ones are Javier Milei with his sort of slash and burn economic policies, and then you've got the punitive jail and sort of pursuing of gangs that you see with Nayib Bukele in El Salvador. So those are probably the two sort of clear example points. Paloma is clearly a more traditional candidate of the centre-right. She comes from a long-standing political family and has political power, historic political power behind her. But to some extent, again, we've seen this internationally, right? To some extent, the fact that she comes from that traditional background, has that traditional power and strength, actually invalidates her presence, her candidacy, given the fact that, again, internationally, but specifically in Colombia, there is this ongoing sort of social need to tear up everything that's gone before historically and to move on to something else.
1: I mean, if she became the president of Colombia, would she be the first female president? I'm trying to remember. Have they had a female president before?
0: I think she would be the first one.
1: Right, because Mexico does have a female president, Claudia Sheinbaum. And in that country, they've had a vote on foreign election interference. Perhaps they're casting one eye on Washington. What was the result of that vote and the concerns of some of the critics?
0: It absolutely is casting an eye on Washington. So if you look at the text of what's being passed, so the Mexican Senate passed a constitutional amendment to include foreign interference as grounds to annul elections. And the specific text is defined as illicit financing, propaganda, the systematic dissemination of information, digital manipulation, and here's a crucial bit, the intervention of foreign governments or agencies. So that's a pretty clear addressing of what we've seen Donald Trump engage himself in as regards Latin American elections, in sort of pursuing an anointed individual and using this sort of stick carrot method to try and enhance the possibilities of that individual being elected. Why it's a problem in Mexico, why it's been heavily criticized is because Sheinbaum's party, Mexican President Claudia Sheinbaum's party, Morena, already has a sort of stranglehold on all bodies, basically, within Mexico, has recently reformed the judiciary as well to establish an elected judiciary. So the fear is that this policy or this bill is now going to be used to misused in order to maintain Morena in power, and isn't specifically going to be used to actually sort of temper Trump's tendencies as regards election manipulation.
1: Yep. You're over here from your base in Mexico. What do people in the UK need to know, you know, broadly? I mean, most of us don't kind of delve into Latin American knowledge, you know, very, very deeply. When people in this country look at the African continent, they tend to think of misrule, bad governance, poverty, etc. And of course, that's very wrong. It's 55 countries. And when it comes to Latin America, again, people have similarly got a sense of, well, it's that place over there. We don't really hear about it too much. We don't really have to know too much about it. Well, what do they really need to know?
0: I think the thing that I've realised about Latin America over basically a generation of being there is that, I mean, not only is it sort of unique, diverse, hugely varied right across its sort of landscapes and peoples and society, but actually of course, arguably the signature event was 1492.
1: Yeah,
0: you know, and that continues to. Oftentimes, you have a year or an event which repeats through history, and that clearly repeats through all of Latin America. But what I think has been sort of unique learning for me is how right across the region, Latin America and the Caribbean, there are sort of local, sort of indigenous, social, political groups that continually sort of at a grassroots level, in a whole host of different ways, actually sort of fight back against that and have continued to fight back against that for generations. And that's actually, I think, it's something which is very rarely sort of mentioned. We don't see it because it doesn't make the headlines. But basically, the sort of the baseline of existence across Latin America, I would say it's not in its cities, it's not in its economic centers, it is in right across the indigenous and rural spaces, and the incredibly diverse sort of levels of organization and resistance which continue to take place across the region.
1: And we also tend to look at Latin America through the lens of football, just briefly, because the World Cup starting soon, and one of the centers is going to be Mexico. Which Latin American country do you tip? Is Messi going to be appearing for Argentina for the sixth time in the World Cup? Leather holders.
0: I mean, so I'm not going to tip Mexico because you know there is no the pedigree. The obvious ones with Latin America would be would obviously be Argentina and Brazil. Brazil has had a sort of a fractured team for quite a long time. Argentina, they passed it, I don't know. But I would draw, again, going back to what we were saying before, I would say the real stories of this World Cup are in the teams which are not qualified for a long period of time. So your sort of your Haiti would be a sort of a classic. Example of that. I mean, them getting to the World Cup and the whole sort of political sort of ecosystem which surrounds that, I think, is an absolutely unique sort of good news story.
1: John Bonfilio, Latin America correspondent, live in the studio. Thank you very much indeed for joining us on Times Radio. Coming up, our debate, where we'll look at the record of neoliberalism over the last 40 years as Andy Burnham blames the orthodoxy for leaving communities in Makerfield and beyond behind. But first, with the headlines just gone 11:30, is Daisy Steele.
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3: Good evening. A Canadian man's pleaded guilty in Ontario to selling poison online to people who went on to take their own lives. Kenneth Law, who's 60, sold the lethal substances across the world, including in the UK, where he's linked to 79 deaths. The Crown Prosecution Service says it won't seek his extradition to Britain. The Times Investigations editor James Beale says the families of UK victims aren't happy about that decision.
4: The families are pretty angry. They feel like they've been failed by the authorities right up until this point, really. And they would like to see Kenneth Law brought over here to face charges in the UK. The CPS and the National Crime Agency feel that the extradition process involved in bringing Kenneth Law to Britain is not a guaranteed success and would take quite a long time.
3: Donald Trump's been meeting with advisers in the White House to make a final decision on whether to extend the ceasefire with Iran. The US president's repeated demands that Tehran must end its nuclear program. NATO believes a drone which hit a Romanian tower block came from Russia. Two people were injured in the eastern city of Galati. Two men in their early 20s have been jailed for a fatal crash while driving at almost 140 miles per hour in a 30 zone. They inhaled laughing gas and ran a red light in Manchester in March before hitting 50-year-old Sylvester Abayomi's car. And for a news bulletin when you want it, search for the Times Radio News Briefing on any podcast platform.
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1: Now here's a quote, trickle-down economics doesn't trickle down very much at all. That's the verdict from Andy Burnham, who's taken aim at Tony Blair in an exclusive article for The Times this week. Burnham warned that the former PM's economic approach won't solve any real problems for voters in Makerfield or beyond. Well, I've been talking to two top economists to get their take. Michael Jacobs is a former Treasury advisor to Gordon Brown, and Julian Jessops is an economics fellow at the Institute of Economic Affairs. I started by asking Julian Jessop how accurate was Burnham's critique.
9: Well, I'm afraid I had a hollow laugh when he talked about 40 years of neoliberalism. I think for most of that period, we actually had a significant increase in the size of the state in terms of increases in the tax burden, the amount of government debt, and certainly the amount of intervention in a large number of markets, including the labour market, the energy market, the housing market, and so on. So I would argue almost that the problem is not enough neoliberalism rather than too many. I also think a lot of terms here are used very loosely. I personally struggle to understand what is meant by trickle-down economics. A lot of people seem to think it's something about giving money to rich people in the hope that they will spend it and boost the demand side of the economy. Whereas if it's got any real meaning at all to people on the centre-right like myself, it's about improving the incentives for people to create wealth in the first place and therefore jobs and tax revenues and so on. And I'm afraid there's been precious little of that as well.
1: Right. Michael, how useful was Andy Burnham's riposte to Sir Tony Blair by focusing particularly on neoliberalism and trickle-down economics? I mean, Julian reckons we've hardly had any neoliberalism. We need more of it. What do you think, particularly when it comes to the way in which Burnham claims communities like Makerfield have not been helped by this trend?
10: So I think it's helpful to just try and understand what neoliberalism is. It's the name given to a political project which has been the dominant political project of the last 40 years or so, which believes that you need to get the state out of markets and out of the hair of enterprise. So that's why in the heyday of neoliberalism, which was Margaret Thatcher in the UK and Ronald Reagan in the US, you have privatization of public enterprises. So the nationalized industries were privatized. Also the privatization of local government services, which are now largely provided by private providers in many areas, and of housing, the loss of council housing, the use of private landlords and so on for housing people, coupled with the deregulation of many industries. Famously in the UK, we had the deregulation of the city and the Big Bang in the mid-1980s, and the deregulation of various other sectors, but particularly the financial one, the attack on trade unions. There's been a huge reduction in trade union membership and so on. And all of these were designed to try and make the economy, in the arguments of its advocates, more efficient. But what's actually happened is that growth has not been great in that period, and the money has flowed to the top, not to the bottom. So in that period, over the last 40 years, we've seen this huge accumulation of wealth in the hands of the already rich and a stagnation of living standards and incomes for the ordinary family and those in the bottom half of the income distribution. And that's where this idea of trickle-down economics comes from. What was said was, yes, if you release the entrepreneurial energy of all these businesses, the money, yes, will flow to them, but then it will flow down to ordinary people and ordinary families. And that's why Andy Burnham is criticizing neoliberalism and that model of trickle-down economics, because the money hasn't flowed down, it's flowed up.
1: Michael, how justified then do you think Andy Burnham is in his analysis and his determination, if he becomes Prime Minister, to do something different, to intervene more, to use the levers of the state far more energetically?
10: So it's bold of him to say that what he wants to do is to overturn 40 years of neoliberalism. That, of course, includes the period of Labour government under New Labour, when, broadly speaking, they didn't really change those basic structures of privatisation, deregulation and so on, but they did use a lot of taxpayers' money to improve public services. And many people would say that was a kind of Faustian bargain. We'll use the capitalist system in order to benefit public services and people at the bottom. But, of course, that kind of had a big problem after the financial crisis. So it's bold of Andy Burnham to say that's what he wants to do. What he's only done so far is address part of it in his policy proposal. So he is, for example, saying that if you look at what he's done with the buses, which were deregulated famously by Margaret Thatcher under the neoliberal project, he has brought them into an integrated system. Not, and so what he wants to do, I think, is to do that kind of thing. And it's benefited ordinary people because there's no more, the profits are not being made in the way that they were by the private bus companies, and so he's got bus fares down to £2 in Greater Manchester. And he thinks you could do something similar, not exactly the same, with housing, I think, putting pressure on private landlords, bringing more housing into public ownership and control, possibly energy and water, the same things. Social care, which is now almost entirely run by private equity companies who are creaming an awful lot of money out off the system. So he thinks you can improve the standard of living for ordinary people, people in the lower half of the income distribution, by taking more public control and ownership of some of these crucial sectors of the economy.
1: Right. Now, Julian, if 40 years of neoliberalism, even if you think we haven't had that much of it, has led us to a point where we could be about to elect in 3 years a populist who hasn't really given us much detail of how he intends to govern, I mean, surely that that forces you to conclude that whatever we have done over the last 40 years, it hasn't worked. And so why would we do more of it?
9: Well, first of all, I think there are a lot of fake narratives going around that people from the two extremes of the left and the right have been able to exploit. So the inequality narrative is a good example of that. There was an increase in inequality towards the end of the last century, but over the last 20 years or so, inequality of either income or wealth, whichever way you measure it, has been flat or in some cases even fallen. So there hasn't been a big increase in inequality, but a lot of people have been able to claim that there has, and that you know the rich have done disproportionately well. The problem is that a lot of the policies being proposed, actually both from the far left and from the far right, are just more of the same in terms of increased state intervention. I could, you know, pick policies from either Green or Reform that, you know, may well score very well in opinion polling, but you know, economically are pretty weak. As for more public ownership, I'm not actually personally too hung up on whether something is in the public sector or the private sector, as long as the incentives are right. I think, you know, a well-run public sector company could do just as well as a well-run private sector company. But with almost no exceptions, all the evidence is that, you know, increasing competition and market forces and getting the incentives right produces a much better outcome for the users of public services and consumers more generally.
1: If that's the case, why are people furious with their water, their energy, their rail? I could go on. Lots of different services that were privatised.
9: Well, that's typically it's the exceptions that make them angry. So I'm not going to try and defend the record of the water industry, but I would argue it's more a question of very bad regulation rather than the fact it's in the private sector. But there are lots of privatised industries that, by and large, people don't complain about. So, you know, in the bad old days, Post Office, British Telecom, all of those were in the public sector and they're notoriously bad. British Rail was notoriously bad. A lot of the problems that we've had over the rail network over the last few years have been because of problems with Network Rail, which is the infrastructure providers, which has remained in public ownership. So I don't think it's as simple as saying public versus private. I mean, you have well-run businesses in both the public and the private sector, and a sort of ideological shift to saying that, you know, public ownership is necessarily best, I think, is the wrong direction to be moving in.
1: Right. And Michael, we now have a true battle of ideas in which several big players, leaders of political parties, economists, etc., are joining. Where do you think it's going to go? Which of these creeds do you think will best serve the majority of British people so that the residents of Makerfield and other parts of the country do not feel left behind?
10: I think it's worth just saying that Andy Burnham is not saying that all of the economy should be in public ownership. He doesn't want to re-nationalise many of those sectors which were privatised. He's talking about specific ones which are natural monopolies or where there has been a huge taking of profits out of the system and that has raised prices and so on. And that would be true of water, it would be true of energy, it would be true of housing and social care and so on. So this is not a general argument for public ownership in most of the economy. It's an argument on specific industries which particularly affect the cost of living, he would say, and prices, and where the taking of profits has not improved efficiency. It has left us with debt-laden companies and poor services and high prices. So just to be clear on that, I mean, my view on this is that we're at an interesting moment because the Thatcher experiment, the neoliberal project, if you want to call it that, has now had a very long time to prove that it could make the world a better place. And for a few years, I think quite a lot of people would say, well, maybe it did. But It's really hard to sustain that argument now because of the stagnation of living standards, the growth of inequality, and I would contest the claim that inequality hasn't risen. If you look at the very top of the wealth distribution, if you look at a huge increase in wealth amongst those who own homes and so on compared to those who don't between generations. If you look at the performance of some of these privatised sectors and deregulated sectors, they have not given the public in this country or in many countries what they were expecting from it and what they were promised. And so I think after 40 years of that approach, it is bold, but it's also probably correct to say we need to have a change. And if this had been a successful period for the economy, then I think you could have said, oh, this is just about ideology. But it hasn't been a successful period for the economy in general. Growth rates have been very low, or for the majority of people whose living standards have changed, so have declined. So I think Andy Burnham is on to something here. I think he has identified not just the discontent which so many people in Makerfield but around the country feel, but also why. And he has some solutions. I don't think he has a complete set of solutions yet. I think there are things which he's not properly addressed. But I think he is making a very interesting argument and one that's likely to have appeal.
1: Right. Likely to have appeal, Julian, but not in the court of Sir Tony Blair or indeed the Tory leader, Kemi Badenoch. Why are they right and why is Andy Burnham and indeed Michael Jacobs wrong?
9: Well, I'm a defender of markets here. If we take a couple that come up already, one is the housing market. I mean, the reality is that house prices are high because we've not built enough housing. Now, there is an argument for saying you just fix that by building more council housing. That's one possible solution. But I think a better one would be just to continue to, you know, get rid of all the planning restrictions that prevent houses from being built in the first place and then let the markets decide. And if there's lots of demand for cheap housing, that's what the market will provide. As for energy markets, I mean, it's a very odd one to say that should be renationalised. I'm not quite sure which part of the energy market you mean. And energy suppliers, the people who actually provide the energy, are already operating on very small profits because they're regulated by Ofgem. The people making all the money are the energy producers. And we're talking there about prices that are set in global markets. So unless you're going to have a situation where a publicly owned energy company is going to be providing energy well below the market price, with all the distortions that would cause to supply and demand, I don't really see that as a solution either. I think, funny enough, Tony Blair and people like Kemi Badenoch could probably find a lot of agreement on the need for, you know, a market economy in most parts, unless you can identify a specific market failure that might justify more state intervention. And I think that those examples of market failures that justify state intervention are actually relatively limited.
1: There we go. Really, really interesting conversation between Julian Jessop, the independent economist and economics fellow at the Institute of Economic Affairs, and Michael Jacobs, the economist and author of Rethinking Capitalism. He also used to advise Gordon Brown at the Treasury. And a quick thought from Dominic says, Tony Blair has had his time, and in his time he did much that was good. Not everything, but a lot. It's no longer his time, though. It's time for someone else to have a go. Time to move forward. Thank you very much. Do you agree? Your thoughts, please, in the usual way. It's Henry Bonsu on Times Radio with Times Holidays. 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

0: the champions. And that music can only mean one thing: the entry of Will Hobbs, the Talk Sport reporter. This is his ring walk. Will, welcome to the programme. How are you doing?
1: Thank you, yeah, for my many heavyweight fights.
0: Oh,
1: yeah.
0: yes. You and Rico and Usyk.
1: And Deontay.
0: Maybe one day. And Deontay. And Del Boy, War, Chisora.
1: Yeah, I'll see him off. Hopefully he retires first.
0: Of course. Okay, before we go to the Champions League final between PSG and Arsenal in Budapest in Hungary, let's start off with, well, the men's singles in Roland Garros, because Djokovic was heading, you thought, for a 25th Grand Slam title, but not anymore.
1: No, absolutely right. And you probably never get a better chance. And obviously 25 is the record. Jannik Sinner is out. He succumbed to the heat against Juan Martin Sorondolo. So he went out, similar to Djokovic, he was two sets up and then lost in five. Carlos Alcaraz, obviously not a part of this French Open. He's the king of clay, modern day, following Nadal. He broke his wrist before the tournament. We'll see if he's available for Wimbledon. So the stage was set for Novak Djokovic, and he was playing so beautifully. I mean, he's 39 years old. He was playing. The Times, I think, describes him as being infected by youth. Such was his grace. Such was his winners. He hit an amazing round the net post winner in the last round. This round against Fonseca, the first two sets, he was outpowering him. He was drop shots into the net. He was athleticizing him. It was a joy to watch. But the 19-year-old from Brazil, who is followed by such a fervent fan base, he's really brought Brazilians to the sport, just kept his head. He said in the interview afterwards, "I never believed I would win at any point. I just kept my head down and kept playing." And he produced an absolute masterpiece. And it's one of the great comebacks, because Djokovic has only ever lost once before if he's been two sets up. It's only the second time in his entire career, in 280 Grand Slam matches, that he's lost from two sets up.
0: That's amazing. Now, what do we put that down to? When it comes to Sinner, it was the heat, because he was dominating his opponent and he was 5-1 up in the third set. And then, well, I think we all conclude he simply couldn't handle the heat. But in the case of Djokovic, what do we put it down to? Well, can he no longer go five sets? Is that what it is?
1: I don't know, because in the Australian Open final, I think he pushed Carlos Alcaraz quite a long way. And the thing with Djokovic is he did break back, I think, in the fifth set. It was a break up, and so he was still pushing all the way. I mean, Sinner's level completely dropped. He absolutely fell off, lost 6-1, 6-1 in the last two sets. But Djokovic, the last two sets in this match went 7-5, 7-5. So he was still up. They were still producing good tennis. I think Joao Fonseca, I mean, people have been talking about him for a long time, even though he's 19. Even though he was born a month after Djokovic won his first title. So I just think people are putting down to a bit of a generational performance from a very good up-and-coming player. And, you know, look, again, the scale of the opportunity for Djokovic, the last 9 Grand Slams have been won by either Sinner or Alcaraz. There is now no Grand Slam winner left in the draw. So maybe it's Joao Fonseca's turn.
0: Is it Joao Fonseca or Alexander Zverev from Germany, who I understand has just beat, is it Halys, the Frenchman, and Philippe Chatrier? I think that's the name of the court.
1: Well done. Lovely.
0: Thank you. Yeah, merci,
1: really
0: merci.
1: Good.
0: Yeah, so does it open up for Zverev, do you think, if not Fonseca?
1: Potentially, but Zverev has come close on a number of occasions and has sort of failed to show the mentality in the latter stages. So Zverev is not really favoured as a sort of Grand Slam mentality monster, as Jurgen Klopp would say. So I think Fonseca's got every chance.
0: Yeah. I'm just wondering who is odds on for the women's. Would it be Coco Gauff, Iga Swiatek? Would it be
1: Swiatek's very good on clay.
0: Yes, she is.
1: Rybakina is obviously out. I think Coco Gauff's won the French Open before, so she's in there with a shout as well. So Irina Sabalenka, you can never count her out either.
0: Yeah.
1: So we shall see. The women's draw is so hard to predict. But when it's not on hard, because usually when it's on the hard court, it's either Rybakina or Sabalenka.
0: Yes.
1: It really opens up on the grass or clay.
0: Yeah, and Svitolina, of course, for the people who are just the sweetheart, I think,
1: yeah.
0: Because of Gael Monfils, her husband, who, of course, is now out. Right, okay, well, let's talk about the Champions League final happening tomorrow in Budapest. What news has emerged today? I mean, you know, because is there anything that can tip the balance in Arsenal's favour? Because a lot of people are saying, even Arsenal fans, Henry, we're just not favourites here.
1: No, PSG. Absolutely. I don't think anyone is claiming that, but I think that gives you a real sort of freedom. I think the one thing about Arsenal, who've never won the Champions League ever, they were in the final 20 years ago. Jens Lehmann, of course, got sent off. Sol Campbell scored from a corner. Then Barcelona came back to win it. I think that was in Paris, actually.
0: Yeah.
1: But they're playing PSG, who beat them in the semi-final last year. I think they won 1-0 at the Emirates, and then they won 3-1 at home. PSG. But that was a very different Arsenal. It was a very different squad. Remember, that Arsenal team had no one to come off the bench. Now, this summer, just gone, they signed seven players. They got Victor Gyökeres, who's tearing it up in Europe, in the Champions League in particular. He's been fantastic. Eberechi Eze, who's on fire as well. And this Arsenal team, as a first team, have never played as champions. They've never played with sort of the wind beneath their wings, as it were.
0: Yes.
1: And so we don't know what a post-Premier League championship winning Arsenal look like. We do know that their defence is incredibly strong. It's record-breaking that they've conceded 6 goals in 14 games in the Champions League this season. PSG have conceded a lot more than that, but PSG were very dogged in the second leg against Bayern Munich, where they shut out Harry Kane. So we know PSG can defend, and we know their attack is superior to Arsenal's in terms of options, in terms of pace, in terms of interchangeability. So PSG are definitely firm favourites, but not many teams defend the I think it's only Real Madrid who've ever won back-to-back Champions Leagues. So, look, I think it's a fascinating thing. You've got Mikel Arteta, who was a teenager at Barcelona, playing with Jose Enrique, who is the who's opposite man tomorrow. So Luis Enrique, that is. Yeah. So Luis Enrique was sort of in his late 20s at Barcelona.
0: Was his middle name or something.
1: Jose Enrique was a Liverpool left back.
0: Yeah.
1: He would have been similar age to Arteta. But yeah, you got Luis Enrique reuniting with his former sort of understudy at Barcelona, which is a beautiful thing. And yeah, we shall see. But look, I think they've got every chance. Why not?
0: How do you see the game starting and then developing? I mean, have you kind of, you guys at TalkSport, have you mapped this out in any way?
1: Well, I think the interesting, there's lots of selection conundrums for Arsenal, because you've got, who do you play up front? Everyone's fit, which is quite rare for the end of the season for Arsenal after an attritional Premier League. Only Ben White is out. So Durian Timber's back at right back. He's got to nullify Kvaratskhelia, who's the left winger for PSG, arguably their best player. So will he start Timber's, if Timber's fully fit, which we think he is, he will start at right back. You've got Gyökeres, Victor Gyökeres, the sort of big burly Swede, or the more slender Kai Havertz, the German who scored some big goals this season. So who will start? Who will come on? Will Eze start? We don't know. So I think Arsenal's best chance is set pieces. That's where PSG are most vulnerable. That's where Arsenal are most potent. So they'll look to target that area. But sort of all over the park in open play, PSG are so dangerous. So it really is going to be fascinating to see how the best defence matches up with the best attack.
0: Oh yeah, I can't wait for it. Even though I don't have a TNT subscription, I probably have to. Keir Starmer
1: didn't try hard enough.
0: I know, he did try. Let's have a quick. Let's conclude with Anthony Gordon, who was until today, Newcastle United player, but
1: correct.
0: No longer.
1: Yeah, yes, he's gone to Barcelona. It was meant to go through at lunchtime. There was a bit of a hold up with some paperwork, but it sort of passed through at about 7 PM tonight, I think, or 8 PM. And Anthony Gordon, he's been learning Spanish all the way through his Newcastle days, because he said, when I was 3 years old, I knew I wanted to play for Barcelona, the best club in the world. So he was answering loads of questions in Spanish at the press conference, which was really impressive. And he revealed that every day he spoke Spanish to the Newcastle physio, because he told the physio, one day I will play for Barcelona, which is quite a revelation, to be honest. And I think Newcastle fans are going to watch that back being like, wow, every day he was at our club, he was thinking about Barcelona. But now he's got his dream move. What it means for Marcus Rashford's intriguing, they're playing the same position on the left wing, and Marcus Rashford hasn't been signed yet by Barcelona, so they might keep him on loan, they might not. But 70 million is a lot of money for a guy who didn't really tear up trees in the last Premier League season, did well in the Champions League. I think in Europe, and you might see this tomorrow, sort of the more dynamic, the more athletic, the more pacey players seem to do better in Europe than in the Premier League, because the general athleticism level is a bit higher in the Premier League. So maybe they're going for that sort of direct option. But Anthony Gordon will have to do very well to get into that Barcelona first team.
0: Great summary. Will Hobbs from TalkSport, thank you very much indeed for popping in. It's Henry Bonsu on Times Radio. Just enough time to squeeze in one or two messages from you. And this one is from Rick. Is it Rick? Minister? No, that's not that one. He's got something else that he's concerned. You're very, very concerned, Rick, about defence. You always send us great big, huge, long texts on defence. You know, we can't read them out if they're like 7 or 8 lines long. But basically, he was saying Labour are not doing anything for 14 years in opposition, and that's why you're concerned about them. And then Scott says, while I agree with Blair in that policy trumps personality, it's my rather distant observation that it's a lack of action at the public dislike about Starmer. There's got to be execution of common sense measures, which are low-hanging fruit. So much easy stuff lays untouched while everyone waits for Starmer to study. And that was just 3.5 lines. Analysis paralysis from Scott in Virginia, USA. Thank you very much indeed.
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0: Certainly is. Welcome to Saturday morning. It's Henry Bongsu at midnight with you on Times Radio. Our top stories this morning: Donald Trump has left a meeting in the Oval Office discussing a peace deal with Iran without making a decision. And the UK may send more Typhoon jets to Romania after a Russian drone crashed into an apartment building, injuring two people. In a moment, I'll be joined by the journalist Benedict Spence. But first, let's get a roundup of the latest news with Daisy Steele.
3: Thanks, Henry. A Canadian man who sold poison online has been linked to the deaths of 79 people in the UK. Kenneth Laws admitted 14 charges of aiding suicide relating to Canadian victims, with the British names added to the indictment. An Ontario court heard details of each case, including how one British man told 999 he didn't want to die, but he won't be prosecuted here. David Parfitt's 22-year-old son, Thomas, bought poison from him.
4: I want him to know who he killed. I want him to understand that he took away a young, promising life. And I want my day in court.
3: Donald Trump says he's held a meeting in the White House Situation Room to make a final decision on extending the ceasefire between the US and Iran. In a post on social media, the US president said any deal must prevent Iran from developing a nuclear weapon and guarantee the free flow of shipping through the Strait of Hormuz. Mark Laity is a former defense correspondent and special advisor to the NATO Secretary General.
5: It was a rambling post, which I think highlights that he's in a dilemma. He started a war and he hasn't really got what he wants out of that war. The nuclear issue is not solved. The Strait of Hormuz remains closed and he doesn't really have the means to open it. So he is looking for a way out of it where he can declare victory. But it's quite hard to declare victory in the current circumstances.
3: Iran insists it's not negotiating its nuclear program, despite reports both sides are edging closer to an agreement. Two men who filmed themselves speeding at over 130 miles per hour in a 30 zone have been jailed for a combined 24 years for a crash which killed a man in Manchester. Driver Uwais Hussein and passenger Usman Mahmoud inhaled laughing gas and ran a red light, hitting 50-year-old Sylvester Abayomi's car in March. We voiced some of the victim impact statement, which was read out in court by his partner, Denise Doyle.
6: Sylvester was simply on his way to work, an ordinary, hard-working man. He should have returned home to me safely that day. Because of your actions, he never did. You left Sylv to die alone. You did not show him even a shred of compassion or humanity.
3: Two brothers accused of assaulting a police officer at Manchester Airport will not face a third trial after two juries failed to reach verdicts. Prosecutors have dropped the case against Mohammed Ahmad and Mohammed Amaz over the alleged attack on PC Zachary Marsden during an arrest in July 2024. Nicola Sturgeon's former husband, Peter Murrell, could be forced to sell the home they jointly own to help repay the £400,000 he admitted to embezzling from the SNP. Legal experts say his share of the property could be seized under proceeds of crime laws. Sturgeon, who faces no charges, would be entitled to her portion of any sale. And Novak Djokovic is out of the French Open tennis after an epic five-set battle with teenager Joao Fonseca. With Jannik Sinner knocked out and Carlos Alcaraz missing the tournament, there are no Grand Slam winners left in the men's singles. And for a news bulletin when you want it, search for the Times Radio News Briefing on any podcast platform.
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0: Well, I think it's the first time one of my presenter's friends has chosen music from this particular genre. This is clearly a rock contribution from, my producer tells me, Rage Against the Machine. But would I easily and readily associate it with my presenter's friend, who is Benedict Spence? Benedict, you don't sound to me like the kind of person, you don't come across, who likes to rage against machines, but you've chosen this song, so I expect you're going to link it to something that's happened this week. Welcome to the programme.
1: Good evening, how are you?
0: I'm in great form. Good morning, yes, I'm in great form. I mean, yeah, I'm always happy when there's a lot of politics to discuss.
1: And, well, with my music choices, I always like to keep you on your toes. I like to have quite an eclectic mix. But, I mean, it's more the pun, actually, with the name of the band, Rage Against the Machine, and the title of the song is Wake Up. Mm. And I think that would pretty much sum up the intervention by the former Prime Minister, Tony Blair, earlier this week, into the affairs of the government and the direction that he thinks that it's going, which is that he believes that it is not going in the right direction, and that it is time, if you like, for the Labour Party to wake up and get a little bit more real about the problems that it faces and the way in which it needs to address them. Obviously, there have been responses to that, but I thought that that was perhaps the song and the band name that perhaps best summed up this moment in time.
0: Very neatly done, Benedict Spence. You've earned your flowers, and I commend your contribution to the House. Well, if not the House, to Times Radio listeners. Thank you very much. That works very nicely, because a couple of hours ago we started the programme thus. We reflected on Wes Streeting, the former Labour Health Secretary's confirmation a couple of weeks ago that he would run to replace Sir Keir Starmer if a leadership contest took place, or as Boris Johnson once said, if the ball should come loose from the scrum. And in making that announcement, he called for a battle of ideas amongst those seeking to replace the PM. Well, battle has been joined, because this week we've seen the emergence of some big thinking with interventions from the aforementioned Sir Tony Blair, Andy Burnham, Sir Keir Starmer, and yesterday the Tory leader Kemi Badenoch in The Times. Question is, Benedict, and we'll hear from you in a moment or two, whether this is the battle of ideas, the range, the scope, the quality that we need. And has it taken us into deep water, into interesting water? Well, Peter Edwards is a former editor of Labour List, and he told me what he made of the interventions.
2: Kemi Badenoch, you know, quite rightly, politically, just wants to keep punching the bruise for Labour, and she's doing that pretty successfully. Wes Streeting, and to a certain extent, Andy Burnham, are setting out their stall to Labour members, because, of course, we're not on the brink of a general election. If we have a change of Prime Minister, it will be chosen by the Labour members. And, of course, Tony Blair is doing none of those things, because he's not standing for election, he's not an MP, and despite a bit of nonsense around today, I don't think he ever will stand for election again in the United Kingdom. So he's really just trying to give the country the ideas that he believes are necessary. So they're all facing different ways. But, of course, Tony Blair, you know, He, like all of us, saw the near extinction of the Labour Party under Jeremy Corbyn, and he's trying to steer it in the right direction. People like me will listen. Many more will not.
0: So that's Peter Edwards, former editor of Labour List, making it very clear that Tony Blair's words fell on fertile ground as far as he was concerned, but he admitted that among other members of the Labour family, perhaps more thorny ground. Benedict Spence, Kemi Badenoch made it clear that she welcomed Blair's intervention. She said so in The Times yesterday, and encouraged the Prime Minister to look in her direction for a flag waver for the ideas that he was promoting. First of all, your thoughts on the Blair intervention, the timing and the quality.
1: Well, I think that the timing is key. I think that the quality is good. I think that a lot of the things that he hit upon are very relevant, and I think that actually they aren't being paid enough attention in political circles in the country up to this point. I think that his intervention is also well-intentioned, because I think he anticipates that the Labour Party could face another event not dissimilar to the defeat of Jeremy Corbyn, and also, frankly, not dissimilar to the defeat of the Conservatives at the last general election. Because, of course, it's all very well that Kemi Badenoch has sort of leapt into action, so to speak, to sort of talk up her credentials. And, frankly, I think it is very interesting how much closer Tony Blair seems to be to Kemi Badenoch these days than he is to the actual leader of the Labour Party. But even though she is a very impressive politician and she is doing a good job as well as she can, we can't get away from the fact that the Conservatives are not the largest party on the right anymore. They are playing second fiddle very much to Reform. And of course, that in itself is part of the concern for the Labour Party, is that actually populism, and now populism obviously has many connotations, many understandings, but a far more sort of reactionary approach to politics has really taken hold in the UK right now. And if you're scared about Reform on the one hand, you might equally be concerned about the rise of the Greens on the other. And I think short-termism, which is what a lot of these parties actually, I think, are reacting to, has led much of British politics and therefore public policy astray. What Tony Blair is talking about is redirecting towards something more practical, but also more prosperous. And I think that he understands that what really made him stand out and where he was able to do unpopular things and get away with it in a way that Keir Starmer has not been able to is, at the very least, people felt more prosperous, at least at the very beginning under New Labour. He was able to get away with things because people didn't feel worse off. Whereas, of course, under Keir Starmer, all he's been promising is, oh, things are going to get worse, your taxes are going to go up, and prosperity broadly is going to be down, but stick with it for 10 years, guys, and maybe we'll muddle through. So I can see exactly why Tony Blair has thought, this is not good, this is not a vote winner, it's not in the best interest of the Labour Party, the current trajectory it's on, and frankly, it's not in the best interest of the country if what you're left with are Reform on the one hand, who obviously Labour revile, and the Greens on the other, who have hoovered up rather a concerning number of votes in the past couple of months.
0: Right. Although, interestingly, Andy Burnham said there was an elephant in the room or something very significant missing from Tony Blair's analysis, and he was talking about equality. He says that that was not present in Blair's 5,000 plus words. And he might also have considered the fact that in 1997, Blair and New Labour inherited a pretty prosperous and growing economy from John Major and the then Chancellor Kenneth Clark, and of course Sir Keir Starmer and Rachel Reeves did not. And of course, we didn't have the 24-hour feral beast, I think that Tony Blair once called it. Well, he called it the 24-hour media. But of course, even then, we didn't have anything like a smidgen of social media. And the honeymoon that Blair got, which lasted several years, I mean, no Prime Minister would get that these days, would they?
1: No, you're absolutely right. And this is why, you know, Keir Starmer, well, this is partly why it was so important that Keir Starmer made such a good start, and he just really didn't. So that shortened honeymoon period he was never likely to get. But again, I mean, you're right about, you know, for instance, the inheritance that Tony Blair actually got. But the problem is, when Andy Burnham turns around and goes, oh, well, I can disregard almost all of this because it doesn't mention equality, you kind of have to sort of sigh and go, yeah, but actually, that really is just, again, what I was talking about. That's just sort of a very reactionary attitude. Ultimately, what is it that we're talking about when we're talking about equality? Are we talking about equality of opportunity, or are we talking about equality of outcome? Because it appears to be, for many Labour MPs, equality of outcome. And that, in fact, is not a good thing. That is a race to the bottom. That is a race to impoverishment. Actually, the benefits from society and how it is that you lift everybody out of poverty, which I would have thought would have been a much better metric than just saying equality, is if you create the wealth to put into things, to create mechanisms and systems that can lift people out. Whereas the current Labour administration just seems to want to whack-a-mole. Anybody who gets a little bit too tall gets hit on the head. That's fine if that's what you want your ideology to be, but you're never going to actually win over aspiring people, people who want a little bit better for themselves. And of course, that was a key part of the Blair demographic. He was able to get, what was it that they called it, Mondeo Man?
0: That he was something able like to get that, those yes. People. And what's the woman, I think, wasn't it as well?
1: Yes, exactly. Yeah. Those traditional people who could well have been conservatives looked at Tony Blair and what he was offering and thought, I'm not scared of that. I'm not afraid of that. And that's something that this current Labour government, I don't think it offers people. And I don't think Andy Burnham offers it to people either.
0: Benedict, you tempt me to bring forward the discussion that we had on trickle-down economics. That was a discussion we had in full at 11:30. But no, you and I can talk about that and reflect on a couple of clips a little bit later on this hour, because I want us now to look back at our discussion on sentencing, particularly of very serious youth offenders. There was widespread public anger this time last week and in the intervening days after two teenage boys avoided custodial sentences for the rape of two girls aged 15 and 14 in Hampshire. And yesterday, more cases emerged of teenage boys avoiding jail, this time after attacks on girls in northeast England. Kieran Mullen, the Conservative MP for Bexhill and Battle and Shadow Minister for Justice, joined me earlier in the programme and told me how the Conservatives would respond to cases like this if they were returned to power.
3: But when a case is so egregious, I'm afraid no one is free from criticism. But I think what it does cause the Conservative Party and my colleagues in the Justice Team, Nick Timothy, our Shadow Justice Secretary, is we want to think about how we can introduce, while maintaining the separation from the government interfering in individual cases and politicians interfering, some better accountability for sentencing and the decisions that judges make. I think at the minute that there isn't what we need. The first thing we've said is that we will abolish the Sentencing Council, because that's the one that sets the guidelines, and that I think is lacks in accountability. There isn't politicians who are accountable for those guidelines. That's a starting point that we can make, but I think we need to think more deeply about how we ensure our justice system is delivering what at the end of the day is a public service for victims and their families that makes them feel like, whilst they won't be satisfied in every case, that more often victims and families feel like justice has been done on their behalf.
0: So that was Kieran Mullen, the Conservative MP for Bexhill and Battle and Shadow Minister for Justice. Benedict Spence is my presenter's friend. Benedict, let me just run by you a quote from the Ministry of Justice. They were speaking to The Guardian yesterday and they said, sentencing decisions are made by independent judges in line with sentencing guidelines. We are clear that punishments must fit the severity of the crime and custody must always be considered for serious offences, and that could have been said at any time in the past 10, 15, 20 or 30 years. But people are deeply uncomfortable that this kind of thing is going on, particularly given that the family courts are shrouded from public scrutiny more than almost any other branch of the criminal justice system.
1: Yeah, and I think when it comes to very serious cases of sexual assault and rape, actually, you know, in some ways, I suppose, actually, it's the same as very serious assaults and murder. Lots of people think, well, actually, even if somebody is younger and has sort of diminished responsibility, okay, but there are limits to that. People still, from a certain age, should understand the difference between right and wrong, and they should absolutely understand that this is an appalling thing to do, and that actually there have to be very serious repercussions, because these people are very clearly a danger, if not to other members of the public, then to the victims, who often, of course, are known to them or in the same vicinity of them as them at the same time. Now, I think a lot of this is starting to come to light all at the same time, because there has been, I think, a little bit more focus played over the last couple of years on the nature of how certain Western countries deal with things like, you know, it started with, of course, things like sexual harassment and exploitation, and I think it's all come down stream from the Me Too movement, and then, you know, serious allegations of people in power, how the sort of society treated them. And then, of course, I think it broadens out to other parts of society, which is to say, oh, well, okay, this is how XYZ people who have never been prosecuted were treated, but let's look at the actual justice system itself. And then you twin that with, I think, an uptick in hyper-awareness over claims that increased levels of illegal migration would lead to sexual assaults, which I've not seen footage, I've not seen numbers to bear it out necessarily, but there is a curious uptick in the number of cases being reported in the press of people being arrested and charged on suspicion of this, as well as being convicted of this. I just think society more generally has become very hyper-aware. Another thing, of course, is you know, the idea of young boys and men becoming very isolated, becoming very misogynistic, the idea of the manosphere and incels and all that sort of thing, that has also crept into the public imagination. So I think, as I say, there's an increased sensitivity around how it is that we actually respond to sexual crimes and to sexual crimes committed by younger men and boys. And I think actually a lot of people are surprised, A, how common it is, and B, that it is possible for sentences to be this lenient. I think that most people thought that these things were vanishingly rare,
0: yeah,
1: and that where they did happen, people were locked up for a very long time.
0: Yeah, I mean, Activists, particularly female activists, have said for a long time that this is an emergency. This is far more widespread than people, including those in power, acknowledge. And they point the finger, and people will do so again in this case, at

0: judiciary, but we do have fail-safes as well, don't we? Which is a reference to the Attorney General and thereupon the Court of Appeal. If a judge is deemed to have passed a sentence that is unduly lenient, and nearly everybody, including the Prime Minister, decided that, yes, individual judicial independence notwithstanding, this is wrong.
1: Yeah, but this is, again, this is a tricky thing because sentencing guidelines exist because in the past people didn't want judges, perhaps, you know, going rogue isn't perhaps the right expression, but I can't really think of a better one right now. But they didn't want sort of a lack of standardization. They didn't want it to be that in some parts of the country, because it was seen by a certain judge, one crime might be punished differently to another part of the country where a different judge took a very different appraisal of the situation. That's why we have sentencing guidelines. And I'm, you know, as much as people might want to say, well, it's the judges that are at fault, they can't act outside of the sentencing guidelines. So if a judge has passed this sentence, it's because the guidelines allow it, in which case you have to say, well, the guidelines need to be reassessed. And those things are thought up by and large by, at least in part, they are passed by politicians. And I think we should also go back, you know, we were talking about Keir Starmer and his poor start to life as Prime Minister earlier. One of the first things that that Keir Starmer said when he came in as Prime Minister was that there are too many people in our prisons, and that we put too many people in our prisons, and that we need a different way of dealing with that. If that was not a signpost to the judiciary to say to them, stop putting people in prisons, well, I don't know what that is. And that's come straight from the Prime Minister, I'm afraid. So whilst I'm not saying he bears responsibility for this individual case, that is the tone that has been set by politicians at least for the last 2 years. And I think that there needs to be some reflection from them on that.
0: Yeah, I would go further back, actually, because Alex Chalk was the Justice Secretary before Labour came into power, and he and Rishi Sunak, his then boss, also introduced a programme of early release, did they not? And yeah. Because the jails have been full for a long time, I think we still jail more people than any other country in Western Europe. I'm not sure if that's in absolute terms or per capita, or possibly both, who knows. For now, Benedict Spence, thank you very much indeed. Benedict's my presenter's friend for the next 36 or so minutes. It's Henry Bonsu on Times Radio. Your thoughts on that are most welcome. And of course, on the political battle of ideas that has taken on a new energy this week. Text us on 87222. Start your message with the word Times, or WhatsApp us on 0333 003 2353. Back in a jiffy.
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0: Now, our NHS budget is north of £200 billion. How is the money spent? Is it spent well? How is it distributed? Are we getting the bang from our buck? And people often put health and the NHS at the top of their league table of national concerns. What about this then? Pharmacies in England will be able to prescribe more medications from autumn this year. The move announced yesterday is part of a new set of measures to speed up care and ease pressure on GP surgeries and indeed hospitals. Pharmacist and former chair of the Royal Pharmaceutical Society, Tarun Govind, told me earlier how her profession was responding to this.
9: I think pharmacists are welcoming the increased use of their clinical skills, but it is undeniable that pharmacies have been struggling for a number of years. In fact, in the government's own economic review, there was a £2.5 billion funding gap identified last year.

0: NHS admits are only a year ago. So absolutely, there is a struggle. And just like everyone on the high street, there is that struggle with inflation, increased costs. But also, I think we need to recognise the dispense, what I say, dispensing at a loss. And that is, at the moment, individual pharmacies are subsidising medication for patients.
1: So that was Torun Govind, who's a pharmacist and the former chair of the Royal Pharmaceutical Society. Benedict, before you weigh in on this, I've just been looking up the number of pharmacists, both directly employed and independent in this country. 65,000. My, I had no idea. And they play a very important role, especially at the grassroots in this country. And you could say that they are a triage service between the ordinary everyday person and the general practitioner. And they say, we could do more, but we need more money. And everybody says this, Benedict.
2: Mm. Well, I mean, that's that, as you say, that's the refrain about just about everything in this country right now. And that's why we go back to what I said at the start, which is, well, if you really want to improve things, you need to create wealth in order to afford to do them. But you know, when it comes to trying to ease pressure on pressure points within the health service, it is, I think, very important to recognise that GPs and also junior doctors as well in A&E departments and everywhere else end up having an undue amount of burden placed on them that could be done by other people. Now, I suspect that this move, I mean, long term, I think it's probably a good idea. I think there are lots of things actually that pharmacists can do that don't have to be done by a GP. But there are going to be teething troubles because, of course, it is going to be about finding that gap in funding and resources. Now, ultimately, I suspect a lot of pharmacists will muddle through and find a way, but it doesn't mean that it's going to be very comfortable for them. And I think, as your previous guest was saying there, you know, you've got a situation where lots of them are just sort of treading water, so to speak, because you've got to remember, of course, a lot of pharmacists, well, they are businesses, they need to sort of keep going as well. And I think that therein lies another part of the problem. If you put so much strain onto, it's wrong to say it's a service, onto businesses and onto people who have just got ordinary jobs, and you put a lot of pressure on them, at some point there will come a moment where people start to drop out of the profession or go abroad, which is of course what we've seen with junior doctors happening in this country as well. So I do think that it's right that this is being diverted away from frontline NHS staff, but that doesn't mean that they're going to be able to pick up the slack in the pharmacies in perpetuity. That money will probably need to be found from somewhere. And of course, then that's the very thorny question of where does it actually come from? Who pays for it?
1: Yeah, and it fits into a broader trend, which is of the government wanting to turn the NHS from a sickness service to a genuine health service. And that requires individuals out in the community, all 68 million of us, those of us who can make choices about our own health, actually doing what we need to make sure that we live much longer, healthier lives. Because, I mean, yeah, the average woman lives to about 83 or so in this country, the average man about 79. But in some parts of the country, the number of healthy years is as low as 50. And people live the next 20 years of their retirement or near retirement with at least two or three comorbidities. And if we can do what we can to prevent ourselves from getting ill in the first place, including, you know, seeking help early instead of waiting for it to become chronic, then that will help ease the burden on the state, ease the burden on our health service, and of course on our own bodies.
2: Yeah. It's interesting, actually, if you'll allow me. My grandfather died a couple of weeks ago. And well, thank you. But he'd been ill for not a very long time, but he had been sort of very clearly on the decline for maybe 2, maybe 3 years. But he was in his mid-90s. Right. And he was living with a number of conditions. And it's, frankly, I think it's pretty remarkable that he did live into his mid-90s, given the number of things that actually ended up going wrong with him from about his sort of late to mid-70s. But, you know, that was somebody who, you know, took a lot out of the NHS, sort of as a person, so to speak. And there are many people like my grandfather now, who are still alive, who for whom their lives ultimately become a case of chronic illness. As you say, it's not about getting them better. They'll never get better. It's just about keeping them in a form of stasis. And that's a really, I don't know how it is that we solve that. How do you get to a point where people in their 80s and 90s are able to live completely functionally, and aren't relying on the health service. I don't actually know physically, medically, how you get to that point. And just sort of as a final point, whilst we were walking through the cemetery, I took a moment to look at some of the gravestones and some of the little plaques, because, you know, very frequently, you know, you put somebody in the ground, family come and visit them, and then after a couple of years, nobody ever reads their name again. So I make a point of doing this. And the thing that really struck me was the ages. And it was always, always a husband and a wife. The husband died in his late 50s, early 60s, sometimes his early 70s. And always a woman, as you say, a wife living to the 80s or 90s. And I just thought, and this was sort of going back sort of 20, 30 years, and I thought, well, what a long way we've come, but that's actually not, in fact, the norm. But of course, as you say, in some parts of the country, that still is the case.
1: Yeah. Benedict, thank you for those reflections. And again, sorry for your loss, Aghazee. It's still with you, and of course it will continue to be. We'll talk about health, particularly through the prism of cancer, because it makes an appearance on two front pages. We'll do that in a moment with my presenter's friend, Benedict Spence. And we'll also talk about Iran, the USA and NATO, Ethiopia, where they're having elections, Colombia too, and then our discussion on trickle-down economics. All that's coming up after the latest headlines. Here's Daisy Steele.
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4: Good morning. A man accused of selling a deadly chemical online has admitted 14 counts of aiding suicide in Canada. Police say 60-year-old Kenneth Law sent more than 1,200 packages to people in over 40 countries. The poison's been linked to 79 deaths in the UK. Retired police officer Tom Warfield worked on the case. He told the Times investigative podcast Poison that Canada Post gave him the addresses of people who'd received packages from Mr. Law.
5: Our people spend the whole weekend trying to get a hold of every police, every country, through a police database called CPIC, which sends messages around the world saying a person in the UK has a suicide packet. This is the address. You got to go knock on the door.
4: Donald Trump's been meeting advisers in the White House to make a final decision on whether to extend the ceasefire with Iran. The US president's reiterated Tehran must never have a nuclear weapon. NATO believes a drone which hit a Romanian tower block came from Russia. Two people were injured in the eastern city of Galati. Vladimir Putin was quick to cast doubt on allegations that the drone was Russian. Two men in their early 20s have been jailed for a fatal crash while driving at almost 140 miles per hour in a 30 zone. They inhaled laughing gas and ran a red light in Manchester in March before hitting 50-year-old Sylvester Abayomi's car. Now with the sport, here's Will Hobbs.
6: Novak Djokovic is out of the French Open tennis after an epic five-set battle with teenager Joao Fonseca. The 39-year-old took a two-set lead against the 19-year-old, but the Brazilian came back to win the last three. With Yannick Sinner knocked out and Carlos Alcaraz missing the tournament, there are no Grand Slam winners left in the men's singles. Anthony Gordon has completed his near £70 million move from Newcastle to Barcelona. The England left-winger has signed a five-year contract. He was due to be unveiled at lunchtime, but there was a hold-up with his paperwork. And Arsenal manager Mikel Arteta has urged his players to own the moment as they look to be crowned European champions for the first time. Holders Paris Saint-Germain stand in their way in tomorrow's Champions League final in Budapest. Arteta says his players understand what it'll take to write a new chapter in the club's history. Team news, Jurrien Timber and Noni Madueke are fit, but defender Ben White remains out with injury. Remember, you can listen live to the final, Arsenal versus PSG in Budapest. 5 o'clock kickoff, live commentary, comprehensive build-up on Talk Sport.
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1: Yes, find out more indeed. Let me welcome Andrew. I think he's been listening. Howdy, Henry. Always love it when you host. Wish you could be around for a daytime show. Hope you're well. Well, maybe the managers are listening. But I do like being here for the bewitching hours as well, Andrew. So thank you very much indeed. And then I get the pleasure of people like Benedict Spence with their extraordinary ring walk music, their intro music, and Rage Against the Machine, an appropriate choice. Benedict, before we talk about NATO, which has made an appearance on the front page of at least a couple of papers, I think, including the Mirror. Let's have a look at the front page of the Times, Saturday's Times, because I did say I wanted to talk about health. Poor sleep tied to rise in women's cancer cases, insomnia behind early onset disease, scientists fear. And there's been an uptick in the number of younger people, particularly younger women, being stricken with bowel cancer, including the Times reminds us of Dame Deborah James, who died from bowel cancer aged 40. And the Princess of Wales disclosed that she was having cancer treatment in 2024 when she was 42 years old. That link is interesting because we know, of course, that poor sleep can give rise to a range of conditions, including type 2 diabetes, obesity, and high blood pressure. But this link is particularly worrying, Benedict.
2: It's particularly worrying for people like you and me who have regular hours.
1: Of course.
2: Both early mornings and late nights. It looks like I might have to cut down on some of those. But I mean, yes, obviously, it's one of those things that's been known for a very long time, especially for shift workers, how damaging that can be to their health, and actually links to things like heart disease in particular can be tied. Because ultimately, if your body isn't in the rhythm, if it's not used to the pattern of getting its vital rest when it needs it, it places huge amounts of stress on the body. The key things then that get triggered are adrenaline and cortisol being the stress hormone that means that you can never lose weight, in case anybody's interested, because your body's constantly going, I have to maintain as much fat as possible because clearly we're going through a difficult time and I need the energy stores. And adrenaline being the thing that keeps you going on empty when you don't have the energy stores. And anybody who's ever been on holiday, you know, you finally sign out of your emails and you put your out of office on, you go on holiday, and then bam, you get a cold or something else. Well, that's because your system has been running on adrenaline for a very long time, and it's been the only thing holding infection at bay. So I think that there's a lot of people who are, frankly, because of the nature of the work that they do, but also in some smaller cases as well, the lifestyles that they live as well, they are massively exposed to these sorts of things. And it's something that needs to be understood, especially as you say, we were talking about health earlier. I wonder actually what, if somebody has done the numbers on how much it must cost the NHS every year for people to do shift work, given what we know about the links to certain very dangerous, very expensive, therefore, diseases.
1: Yeah, thanks for that, Benedict. And just as we're learning more about the various pathways into a range of diseases, we're finding more and more breakthroughs which can help treat those cancers or other conditions that debilitate us increasingly in the Western world. But also, if you look at the so-called developing world, as people get richer, they're also getting these non-communicable diseases like diabetes, like cancer. And The Guardian tells us that there is now a breast cancer test that can cut the need for the blunt instrument that is chemotherapy. And it's as a result of a groundbreaking genomic test. And the details of it are going to be presented at the world's largest cancer conference, the American Society of Clinical Oncology in Chicago. That's today. But the trial has been led by University College London. Really interesting.
2: Really interesting. And also, if I may say, often when I come on Times Radio and elsewhere, I am accused of being somewhat pessimistic and a little cynical about life. Yes. And that's usually because of politics and current affairs. But always the thing that sort of picks me up and gives me a little bit of optimism is the field of medical research. And if you are to look at where we are today compared to, say, 10 years ago. And then look at where we were 10 years before that, and then 10 years before that. It is staggering the pace at which we are able to find solutions to problems that once upon a time were a death sentence. I mean, the fact that so many people today survive with cancer and are able to, you know, fully recover, or even if it does become chronic, they're able to keep on going, compared to where it was sort of, as I say, sort of 20 years ago, is remarkable. And genuinely, within my lifetime, I expect there to be cures for things like Alzheimer's, and all sorts of other genetic conditions as well. I fully expect it to happen, because we appear to have sort of hit a pace, sort of escape velocity that we're heading towards, where actually, especially I think with the onset of AI, which can do research for people and look for patterns and things far quicker than humans or conventional computers can, we're going to be able to solve these things far more easily, far more straightforward than we were used to. And that ultimately is a fantastic thing. As you say, this is a great good news story, and I bet you next week there'll be another good news story about some other breakthrough.
1: Amen to that, Benedict. But in the meantime, the machine rages on in look at the front page of The Independent. Putin pushes NATO to the brink. The Mirror, a threat to all of us, a quote from the Prime Minister warning that Putin's aggression is a danger to the security of the entire continent. And we'll fuse that with both The Telegraph and the FT. Trump Hormuz blockade will end. And the FT, Trump makes Iran truce demands. And this is something that we fuse together in our chat with Mark Leahy, the former BBC defence correspondent and special advisor to the NATO Secretary General. We asked him what we could read from Trump's Truth Social post.
10: Well, I think it pretty much tells us that Iran has the initiative, and that social media post from Trump was barely coherent, apart from at the end saying he would have a final determination, which, as you said earlier, that meeting is over and they haven't had a final determination. It was a rambling post, which I think highlights that he's in a dilemma. He started a war and he hasn't really got what he wants out of that war. The nuclear issue is not solved. The Strait of Hormuz remains closed, and he doesn't really have the means to open it. So he is looking for a way out of it where he can declare victory, but it's quite hard to declare victory in the current circumstances.
1: So that was Mark Leahy, the former special advisor to the NATO Secretary General. And several of our colleagues, several analysts on this station have said that Trump feels that he can wish and will things and tweet them into existence. And he's fallen short on several occasions. Who knows whether that pattern will be repeated this time round. But The Telegraph tells us, Benedict, that it was an Iranian condition that the president should declare the US blockade lifted for the next stage to be considered. And that doesn't suggest that he is the master of what he's surveying here.
2: Yeah, this entire situation is very tricky, because the United States, let's be clear, it does have the capacity to reopen the Strait of Hormuz, but it is domestically, politically disastrous to do so because of the amount of bloodshed that would inevitably come from doing that. The problem with all of this is lots of people are going to turn around and say that this was a foolish war, a foolish intervention, but it was an inevitable conflict because, as you mentioned, the nuclear issue is still on the table. The nuclear issue is a red line, not just for the United States, for Israel. The United States does not control Israel. It can't tell Israel what to do. And the reason why, ultimately, Trump decided to get involved in this capacity is to try to rein back Israel from what... Yeah, this is the thing. Israel denies that it has nuclear weapons officially, but it has also made it very clear through many sort of diplomatic channels that if Iran reaches a certain threshold in its nuclear development, Israel is prepared to use its nuclear weapons to stop that enrichment and stop the development of those nuclear weapons. So this was always going to happen, this conflict. And when people say, oh, Trump was an idiot to do it, the alternative is saying, so what? We get to a point where we have two nuclear armed states that are diametrically opposed to each other's existence firing off rockets at each other. That sounds much worse. And so I think people need to stop stop and think when we all have a good laugh at Donald Trump, because to be clear, he didn't go in fully prepared for this. Actually, what was the out here? What was the alternative scenario? It was not, I'm afraid, allowing the Iranians full control over the Strait of Hormuz, which apparently they had anyway. They've always had this capacity. But to then have nuclear weapons added to the bundle, that sounds much worse than the situation we're actually in.
1: Well, the counter to that, and it's been made by people who will eat, sleep and drink the nuclear issue, and particularly the delicate relationship between Iran and the countries that signed the JCPOA, the Joint Comprehensive Plan of Action, the so-called Iran nuclear deal with Trump, which Trump tore up in 2018, that, although imperfect, kept Iran within certain parameters. And disastrously for Trump, it would appear that what he will end up signing this time round may give Iran far more money in terms of unfrozen assets than the Obama version did.
2: And this, I'm afraid, is another part of the problem when people say that the JCPOA was a good deal. It wasn't actually a good deal, because what did Iran do with the money that it did get from the Obama administration? It used that to arm itself and also to arm the proxies that ended up attacking Israel, which, of course, is what has brought forward this whole conflict. And this is why, again, I say this was an inevitable situation. The reason why the deal was signed with the Iranians was to get them to stop or at least slow nuclear development. They use that to enrich and empower other groups that are also diametrically opposed to Israel's existence. And as it turned out, that Iran didn't have a full handle on it. It turned out that Hamas were far more extreme than even the Iranians understood and were prepared to take steps that the Iranians hadn't greenlit. So again, even though lots of people say, oh, the JCPOA, if only we could have gone back to that situation laid the groundwork for giving the Houthis and Hamas and Kataib Hezbollah and Hezbollah in Lebanon the strategic autonomy to do what they have been doing over the last couple of years. So that was not a good solution either, and it only delayed the inevitable. All this talk from the Iranians saying that they want nuclear development for civilian purposes. Look, this is one of the only countries on Earth that literally does not need nuclear capacity at all. It has all the solar and all the fossil fuels in the world to make the transition to solar without costing it a penny. It only wants nuclear for one thing, and that is the development of a nuclear weapon. I understand why they're being menaced by countries all around them, not just Israel, but we need to be real about that. That is the only end goal here. And for as long as that is the end goal, you always risk the chance of Israel, not the United States, Israel, escalating that conflict.
1: It will be interesting to see what eventually emerges from President Trump's deliberations and where both he and the current Iranian administration can meet in the middle, if at all possible. Thank you very much for now, Benedict Spence. It's Henry Bonsu on Times Radio. When we come back, we'll talk about a series of elections, one taking place in Ethiopia and one taking place in Colombia this weekend. It's Henry Bonsu on Times Radio. Do stay with us. We're on the home straight all the way through till 1 a.m.
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14: Mr. Men Little Miss are back in Happy Meal and they're off on a road trip. Your little one can go somewhere exciting with Little Miss Brave. Laugh all the way there with Mr. Tickle or make up an adventure all of their own. On this road trip, anything's possible. Some fun, some food, it's all inside this Happy Meal. Until the 8th of June from 11 a.m. Includes one pre-selected book or toy while stocks last, subject to availability.
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1: Indeed, indeed, you join us on the home straight. A couple of responses to Benedict and my conversation about health. Simon says, shouldn't follow all diet advice in the media, in my opinion. Indeed, Simon, you need to check your advice, get it from a range of sources. Some of them can be from social media or in the pages of the traditional newspapers. But of course, yeah, you run it by your own doctor as well, if you are concerned. And yes, a broad, balanced approach. Lots and lots of antioxidants and things with polyphenols. Very, very good for you. And anti-inflammatories like turmeric. I always swear by those things. And then another listener says, I worked shift work from a 20-year-old until retirement at 65. I am now 92. Bravo to you, dear listener. It might be a super ager. Benedict, how closely do you follow dietary advice either from a doctor or from media sources?
2: I follow dietary advice from all sources at all times. I'm constantly switching things up, which is probably why I'm not losing any weight. Ah. I mean, it's interesting, actually, listening to hearing that listener texting in to say, well, you know, I slightly bucked the trend. I remember at one point the world's oldest man was a Ukrainian, and he was about 108 or something like that. And he drank vodka every day of his life since he was 16, and he swore by it. And it's always the way that with these people who aren't particularly super ages, they're genetically predisposed to be able to get away with that sort of thing. And it's all very well for them, but it's not great for the rest of us.
1: Exactly. Let me suggest, Benedict, as somebody who has monitored these things very closely, strength training, as well as, you know, obviously cardio is great, of course, you know, getting on the treadmill or running and cycling, etc., swimming, fantastic. But there's a direct relationship between the amount of muscle you maintain in your 50s, 60s onwards and healthy longevity. And this is something that people are beginning to pay more and more attention to. So if you lift weights right now, good for you. Lots of lean muscle mass. But if you don't, then that's something you might want to consider picking up as you enter early middle youth.
2: Oh, Henry, don't say that. Now it's 30 degrees outside. I can't lifting things up.
1: All right, okay, okay. We'll allow it for now, Okay, let's go over to a part of the world where people are known for their endurance, the Ethiopians, both sporting, and I think when it comes to their political system, they're going to vote in general elections on Monday with the incumbent Prime Minister, the still relatively youthful Abiy Ahmed. His party expected to dominate despite significant unrest across Africa's second most populous country. Kjetil Trovol, a professor of peace and conflict studies at Oslo New University College, told me what's at stake in these elections.
16: There is no real opposition which can threaten the incumbent to win a landslide election on Monday. So that's absolutely sure. I think it is more, we have to look at the election more as a symbolic event, as an event, state ritual to bestow the incumbent with the electoral legitimacy, so to say, which, you know, again, is the context the country is under. You cannot expect a genuine plural political participation in an election.
1: That's Kjetil Trovol, a professor of peace and conflict studies at Oslo New University College. Benedict Spence is a broadcaster and journalist and my presenter's friend. Benedict, I'm not sure if you've been to Ethiopia. I have a few times, and I think people there are very proud of their history and culture. I suppose they resent being seen through the prism of the 1984 biblical famine, the report by Michael Burke on the BBC, and then you know, Band-Aid and Live Aid, and they're very proud of never having been colonised. It was that five-year period from Mussolini from 1938, I think, to 1943, Abyssinia. But as well as being a large country with a big population, the home of the African Union, there is still a lot of fractured ethnic tension in that country. And the Nobel Peace Prize-winning Prime Minister Abiy Ahmed is now seen as the most powerful dominant force since the Derg that took over from Haile Selassie in the mid-1970s. And some people are very, very worried about his regional ambitions. Nonetheless, the EU and the US are keen to get closer to him.
2: Yeah, I mean, I've not been to Ethiopia for some years now. I have been there before, but not for some time. But the story there is, you know, it's not too dissimilar to many other African states, sadly. And, you know, it's a pattern that seems to repeat itself quite often, which is tribal tensions, ethnic tensions, linguistic and religious tensions flare up when it comes to the tricky issue of democracy. And ultimately, what you end up in is, you know, and it's become a bit of a cliche, hasn't it? The idea of the African strongman who ultimately wrestles countries away from conflict, but ends up imposing something fairly grim on lots of people. And that's always the sort of the outcome that you want to avoid, but ultimately still tends to happen fairly often. Now, Ethiopia is, you know, it's a very important country. It's a very prosperous country. It and Kenya on that side of Africa are vital to Western strategic interests as well when it comes to combating things like Islamism, certainly from neighboring Somalia. But nonetheless, these are tricky people that ultimately you're having to sort of do business with and endorse. And I think the fact of the matter is we're only, what, 4 years since the, well, ostensibly the end of the civil war in Tigray. It would appear that nobody in that region is actually really going to get a vote. I mean, ultimately, that's the way that you have to look at this, is that there's, I think, less than, well, under half of people who should be eligible to vote in this election are going to. And a lot of those who aren't going to be voting are just happen to be living in areas that have tried to secede or that have seen very serious ethnic violence. It's, as I say, it's a very sorry state of affairs for a country that actually has been doing, as you say, relatively well ever since the famine. But yeah, you know, consistently sort of hitting bumps in the road. And it's, I think, a legacy of colonialism. Ironically, you know, of course, Ethiopia is one of the few that can't necessarily sort of lean back and say, well, that's because our borders were drawn for us by somebody else. But nonetheless, it is, I think, a legacy of that very difficult process that Africa is still going through of state creation. And of course, one of its neighbors, South Sudan, ended up having to separate from Sudan. On the other side, of course, you've got Somaliland that's just split off from Somalia. This is a process that's actually very far from complete. And had the Tigrayans got their way, they would have had their own state as well.
1: Indeed, they would. Yes, thank you very much indeed for that, Benedict. Let's bring things back home to Blighty. And we'll round things off with a consideration of Andy Burnham's comments on neoliberal economics. He was blasting the last 40 years and said trickle-down hadn't solved problems for voters in Makerfield or beyond. So at around 11.30 or so, we spoke to Michael Jacobs, the former Treasury Minister, sorry, Treasury Advisor to Gordon Brown and Julian Jessop, an economics fellow at the Institute of Economic Affairs. And during the debate, Michael Jacobs said, Burnham was sort of onto something.
17: If you look at the performance of some of these privatised sectors and deregulated sectors, they have not given the public in this country or in many countries what they were expecting from it and what they were promised. And so I think after 40 years of that approach, it is bold, but it's also probably correct to say we need to have a change. And if this had been a successful period for the economy, then I think you could have said, oh, this is just about ideology. But it hasn't been a successful period for the economy in general. Growth rates have been very low, or for the majority of people whose living standards have changed, so have declined. So I think Andy Burnham is on to something here. I think he has identified not just the discontent which so many people in Makerfield but around the country feel, but also why. And he has some solutions. I don't think he has a complete set of solutions yet. I think there are things which he's not properly addressed. But I think he is making a very interesting argument and one that's likely to have appeal.
1: And that was Michael Jacobs, former Treasury Advisor to Gordon Brown. So, Benedict Spence, we haven't got long left, but just in headline terms, when, you know, people say neoliberalism hasn't worked, it's been given enough time, how would you respond?
2: Well, for a start, does Andy Burnham really know what neoliberalism is? Because on the one hand, yeah, we can talk about things like privatisation of certain assets, which has not gone particularly well at all. But on the other hand, I was under the impression that neoliberalism revolved around a sort of a small state and small taxation. Well, since 1997, the tax burden in the UK has steadily and actually rather dramatically gone up. To the point where today it is at the highest it has been since the end of the Napoleonic Wars. What it is that people say when they say neoliberalism, I think is one of those sort of catch-all terms, a bit like the establishment, which is just sort of used to describe something that you know you're not for, but you can't necessarily put your finger on, but it's something that you're trying to get rid of in the first place. And the problem with Andy Burnham coming out and saying these things is, okay, fine, but what he's actually promising, he said himself, he's not actually promising to change anything, do anything particularly radical. He said that he's going to exist within the parameters of Labour's manifesto that was put out under Keir Starmer, so no major changes there. So if he believes that we're still living in a neoliberal state, he doesn't plan to get away from it. And the other thing is that he's already said it, here's the headline thing, that he believes Britain would be better off inside the European Union. The European Union is the biggest sort of advert for modern neoliberalism that you could possibly get. So I don't really understand what it is that he thinks has failed and what it is he thinks he's going to lead us towards.
1: Perhaps he'll flesh things out, not just over the next 3 weeks between now and the Ashton and Makerfield by-election, but beyond that period, if he becomes our next Prime Minister. Thank you very much to my presenter's friend, Benedict Spence. That was a great conversation. Thank you very much for listening, and thank you to my fantastic production team, Michael Routledge, Ellen Breen, and our technical producer, Ryan Chelsea come Coventry Branigan. Our vision mixer was James Kay. I'm back next Thursday at 10 p.m. Have a brilliant weekend. Coming up next is the news with Daisy before Politics Unpacked. See ya.
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4: Good morning, I'm Daisy Steele. Eastern European states can no longer trust Vladimir Putin's claims. That's what Romania's foreign affairs minister says, as the Russian president's insisting Moscow isn't responsible for a drone which hit an apartment building in Galati. Two people were injured on Thursday night. Owner Sylvia Trois says it's clear who's responsible.
18: Our message to President Putin is that it is Russian drone, it is his drone. And I'm sure he is aware of that. But he also needs to understand